0: where Neil Danaher come from, they're having their little freeze today at the Central Hotel.
1: And same sort of thing, a big bowl of ice water
0: I'm
1: and stuff?
0: I'm not sure. Like, I'm not far away from Hungary, but I've worked with a few blokes that, you know, have played with the Danahers and stuff like that. So, yeah.
1: So
0: from Hungary. So, yeah, it's just a little raise the money thing for the Neil Danaher or Andy's campaign thing, whatever it is.
1: Hungary's in Queensland?
0: No, in New South Wales, just west of West Wylam.
1: Where's that other Hungary, that lady? I think she lives in a place called Hungary, or it doesn't matter. It doesn't matter, Ricky. I'm just getting the names mixed up, mate.
0: Yeah, yep. But they're having it. They've had it for 6 or 7 years now, and it was on the ABC in Riverina earlier this week, I think. They had someone on, yeah, yep.
1: All right, mate, what else is happening, Rick?
0: We've had a little bit of rain here, but not enough. But anyway, we'll get by.
1: Well, that's good. That's good, yeah. Ricky. All right, mate, nice to talk to you.
0: Okay, thanks, Macca.
1: See ya, bye.
0: Bye.
2: We found this lovely house just a little way from town.
3: We bought a beachside unit.
4: We're travelling right around on the Wallaby. It's

from the Theological Tradie. His name's Peter Chapman. He says, amongst other things, he's written to me before about bits and pieces. He says, I was born in Tamworth and lived in many points of Australia growing up on the land. Before I was five, I worked as a stockman, but ultimately did carpentry, became a builder at Aldinga Bay. Due to health reasons, I recently closed my company and work as a hospital chaplain. I am unabashedly a bush poet, as most of us poets all are. In 2005, I had a poem selected and published in the Bronze Swagman Book of Verse. I'm an Anglican minister in the Western Florio, or is it Fleurieu, and ride a 1200cc Harley. I do 2 to 3 day solo hikes in wild country and cannot get enough of the bush. I've travelled to many parts of Australia over my first 30 years and love it all. I live where I live because the wrong girl brought me here and the right girl kept me here. Now, there's a story. We won't go there, but there's a couple of pages. There's probably a book there, actually. The best wine around here is McLaren Vale. The prettiest beach is Port Wollunga. The Wollunga Basin is magic, and the Florio is one of South Australia's golden gems. There's something so relaxed here, and it affects the people, and this draws out so much creativity and friendliness. Over 30 years of living here, I've become grafted into the environment, the people, and its spirit. I don't just live here. I've come to have a sense of belonging here, and that's a good feeling to have, says Peter Chapman. He says, when your program started, it hit the right note at the right time, and has kept doing so all this time, even the trombone in the phone box. You hit the right note, you hit the wrong note, Billy Goat, says Peter Chapman. It's funny about Wiley where I live, isn't it? I mean, the more I see the castles being built around the suburbs especially, the more I think it's not important where you live, it's what you live in, really. People's home is their castle. They couldn't give a, if it was in whatever suburb or whatever, they don't. They're just ensconced in their little house with their home theatre and all that sort of stuff and let the rest of the world go by. Who knows? No tadpoles in my place. They said, this is from David J. Skimmings. He's in a place called Lawn. Not that lawn. This is a lawn without an E on the end. I thought I'd tell you why I live where I live. I've often heard you read out lovely letters from people fondly describing their little out-of-the-way town. That got me thinking about my place, Maitland. You may have heard of it in relation to Les Darcy, the famed boxer. See, people wouldn't have a clue who Les Darcy was, would they? Ned Kelly? Give me a break. More in particular, my suburb is Leafy Lawn. It's L-O-R-N. It's over the Hunter River, past the splendid courthouse and library. As I ride my push bike along the newly renovated Heritage Mall and down the high street with its majestic old pubs, town hall, post office, banks and other buildings, I got to thinking that a place that you're comfortable in, lived all your life in, is more about familiarity and belonging. I'm proud to be a Maitland boy. One reason might be I went to Maitland Boys High before it became co-ed, and so did my dad, which creates a lineage, I suppose. Anyway, apart from that, I think about all the good points and history that Maitland has as I ride along the riverfront, like the historical port town of Morpeth and the other quaint villages close by, historic Tokal House. That's where the back-to-back wool challenge is on in a couple of weeks. Grossman House and the surrounding rural land. Even though the area is one of the fastest growth areas around, you don't have to drive far in any direction to experience what takes your fancy, like the Pacolban Vineyards for a wine, to the mountains and forests of the Wattigans, Gloucester Tops, or the Chichester, to Lake Macquarie or Port Stephens for some boating or fishing, and of course, I have to throw in the great beaches of Newcastle. It's pretty central to a lot of things of interest. Macker, I know some people have to live in a place that they may just have to put up with due to work and other commitments, so I count myself as lucky to work close by, be out of the rat race, but still have all the big city things and the bush close by, says David J. Skimmings. David, sounds pretty good to me. And back to South Australia. Dorothy wrote this to me 20 years ago. She said, my husband and I live in Encounter Lakes, part of Victor Harbour, South Australia. We're retired and feel we've been there and done that. Spent 2.5 years caravanning around Australia, and guess what? We've found the best place where we want to spend the rest of our days, here, where the garden meets the lake and the view beyond is the hills. It's quiet, but there's always something going on. Watching the cormorants fishing, the plovers arguing for the best posse, and the ever-changing hillside. I volunteer at the South Australian Whale Centre, where we see the southern rights and the calves, all competing against one another as to who can breach the highest, tail lob the longest, and if that's not enough, then they go and join the local surfers
At the Whale Centre, we can tell visitors where the whales are, and we have three floors of exhibits. I have a poem written by Max Fatchen, which he wrote specially for the Centre's magazine. And see, the whales come everywhere in Australia, don't they? It's down south, up the coast, up the west coast, up the east coast. This is Max's poem. I must go down to Victor now, to the south coast. Really. See, this is Victor Harbour, south coast, South Australia. I must go down to Victor now, to the south coast's rare delight, where the sea's wind whines in the Norfolk pines, and see a southern right. So hand me your binoculars, dear, and for goodness sake be quick. And there they blow, where the green seas go, relations to Moby Dick. And do they see us on the shore as they swim in the running tide? Such fun we've had, we're surely glad the harpoons laid aside. They flourish their tails and slap the seas, and then they're diving deep, past Granite Island's weathered shore, here little penguins sleep. So journey well, great southern right, where roaring gales complain, but remember us and our human fuss. Farewell, do call again. By Maxwell Fatchen. What a man, what a man. If you'd like to write to Why I Live Where I Live, maybe the fascination of place has gone and it's replaced with the fascination of home and castle. Who knows? Post Office Box 9994, Sydney 2001. That's Why I Live Where I Live for this week.

0: Sometimes we know how you feel. Sometimes. It's Thelma. Thelma Plum. It's called Freckles. I'll tell you where we've been this morning. A bloke called Macca rang this morning from Mount Waverley. He's heading to Cairns in his 1961 EK Holden. He's going to Cairns from Mount Waverley in Vic. But he's calling in to see Cooley Rocks, which is ostensibly a music festival, but it's also really about cars. And if you go to Coolangatta, around the Tweed Heads, Coolangatta, next weekend, you'll see all sorts of cars from all sorts of eras. A lot of muscle cars, Moneros and GTs, Monero. And also, so he's taking his EK Holden up there. And Pete was on a Mandarin farm, which is really interesting. And he says the Royal Honey Markets are the place to go this morning, today, now, around the place. You can get hold of Royal Honey Markets. He said they're beautiful because he's in a big, they've got five farms up there. 13-hour days, and they're picking and packing and sending them. Mostly they send them to China. Oh, a lot of them go to China. Gary was in Gembrook, going on a walk for M&D. We talked a little bit about stink bugs. Tracy in Crow's Nest rang. Sharon was in back from the Cape to Cape walk, which is down in WA. She said it was a great walk, the Cape to Cape walk. You'll find it online or whatever. But she said there's one part where you walk 7Ks in soft sand. She said that was the hardest. She's beautiful to do, but I couldn't do 7Ks in soft sand because that's really tough on your knees and your whatever. Dave was in Bamboo. He'd sold his yacht, worked on a cattle station. That was great. I love talking to Dave. Rachel was taking her honey, so we learned about bees. And Ray in Grantham, he had a butterfly farm and his project and Garden of Eden, but he had to give it away because he's getting old and his eyes aren't. He works in the. He's got a lab there and they breed butterflies, lovely butterflies. I'd love to have butterflies in my yard and make sure there weren't birds to attack them or whatever, and no pesticides to kill them. Joyce is in Carnarvon, told us about all the weather over there. And Billy. Now, Billy rang, he was between Denny and Moama, about his WB ute. They're from about 1980 to 1984, the WB utes, Holden utes. Told me 211 of them. They get together and it's just a wonderful. It'll be on the podcast, so have a listen. So the calls you get here, they're just wonderful. Kate was in Port Elliot going for a swim. She said the water's 10 degrees. She's just started going for a swim, and of course winter's just arrived in the last couple of days, so I don't know if she'll last through winter, but they swim every morning, but she doesn't wear a wetsuit or anything. What else? Michael was in the Simpson near Hay River. He's with those camels. There's 13 camels. The big tree, red gum thing's on today in Guildford. This is a tree that's, I think, either 500 or 1,000 years old. They don't know. And just people on the road and doing all sorts of things. Tyler in Kalamunda and you, 1300 700 222. G'day, this is Macca.
1: Yeah, hi Macca.
0: Yeah, g'day.
1: I'm Daryl from York.

0: I
1: And then
0: didn't
1: then the Crows took over and I got sacked.
0: Uh-huh. But what sort of model did you do, like the catwalk and stuff, modelling?
1: Yeah, David Jones.
0: Yeah, all that sort of stuff.
1: And all the catalogues, movies, adverts, did everything.
0: And you liked that, or?
1: Oh, I'd much rather be a shearer.
0: Well, I suppose, but what's the upside of being a model? Was it well paid?
1: Well, you got to keep your hair. You got to shave all the time. You got to keep trim.
0: Yeah, and
1: you know you can't grow your hair long.
0: Did it pay well?
1: Oh, but we didn't really think it was back in the 90s, so you probably didn't get paid that much, but got by. Didn't work for only worked 2 hours a day.
0: Yeah.
1: Then I'd go down the beach and surf.
0: And then you just gave it all away, mate.
1: Yeah.
0: Well, you got sacked, really.
1: Oh, well, a bit of both.
0: Yeah.
1: Bit of both. Yeah, I just wanted to grow my hair long and become a beach bum. And then I learned to shear and sort of lived in a shed. And
0: are you still shearing?
1: No, I've retired now.
0: Mm.
1: I live in Avarica on York Peninsula.
0: Uh-huh.
1: You're talking about pesticides and that. Well, I've got a chemical dump next to me.
0: Oh, really?
1: Farming chemical dump. And I've been trying to get them to move it.
0: Well, good luck with that.
1: I'm trying to ban pesticides and Roundup on York Peninsula. But no one's really listening.
0: Oh, well, depends. I assume it's well policed and things, but who knows?
1: Yeah. So I've become a bit of an activist and sort of trying to do my best to clean York Peninsula up a bit.
0: Well, that's the way to go, mate. That's the way to go.
1: Okay. Can I make a shout out to someone?
0: Yeah. Okay. Okay, Daryl.
1: Kylie, David, Rachel, Jimmy, Zach and Eddie.
0: And Tom, Dick and Harry. Day. Good on you, mate.
1: All right. Cheers.
0: Nice to talk to you.
1: Thanks, mate.
0: Bye. That's this is crazy, this little thing here. I'm playing these little, we have a little card thing. G'day, this is Macca.
2: Hi, g'day, Macca. It's Leo from Runaway Bay on the Gold Coast.
0: Hi, Leo.
2: How you going?
0: Good.
2: That's good. Just wanted to have a quick chat to you about the opportunities for young people from the city moving out to the very regional parts of Queensland and obviously other states within Australia. And first up, just a shout out to my nephew who's representing the Capricornia Coast today in the schoolboy rugby league carnival. They're playing, and it's so good to see the country kids being able to take it to the city kids. They're playing in the grand final today of the Queensland Representative Rugby League final at Nunda in Brisbane. So that's good to see the country kids doing well. But more importantly, I just wanted to mention about the wonderful opportunity for the city kids out in the country areas. Another one of our family members has just graduated from the police force on Friday, and he's taking a posting out at Emerald next week and starting his career as a police officer. So to all the city kids, there's great opportunities out there, whether you want to be in the agricultural industry, education, the emergency services, etc. So,
0: well, I think they do a wonderful job, Leo, and the sport's great for everybody. I think it gets a bit when you get to the NRL and the AFL, it gets a bit it's a bit soap operish, but sport is good for all kids, I think, to be part of a team. Sometimes it gets out of control with the parents and stuff on the sidelines, but it's a wonderful thing, Leo. You play, did you?
2: Oh, I did as a young fella, Macca, and I just take a bit of a broad interest now, I suppose, across sport in general. But, it's nice to see the country kids in various different sports, whether it's rugby or touch football or rugby league. They certainly give it their all and travel massive distances, as you could appreciate.
0: Yeah, it's exciting when you're a kid. If you play in any sort of a rep team, in any sort of it doesn't have to be a big deal. It's just, we're going to the city or we're going to interstate to play something, whatever. It's a great experience. Should be more of it.
2: There should be. And, for us who live in the city, and we often talk to

0: in parents, and they say, oh, you know, it's hard to get ahead for the young kids. I'll tell you what, there's some great opportunities in Western Queensland for people to get ahead, and whether that's in the property market or whatever, they shouldn't discount making those moves. So, yeah.
1: Good on you, Leo. Great to talk to you.
0: You too, Macca. Have a great day, and always enjoy your show.
1: Thank you very much.
0: Bye-bye.
1: Bye. Shane's at the Grange. That's in Adelaide, is it, Shane? Good morning.
2: G'day, Macca. How are you going from the deep south?
1: I'm good, mate. I'm good. What's happening?
2: Well, the wife and I are just getting ready to make a bit of a change. We're packing up down in Grange, and we've got a couple of pins left on the map, but I think it's looking like we're going to end up in Mackay.
1: Well, have you started? Are you packing? Is that what you're doing?
2: Well, we're just getting the house finalised down here at Grange, waiting for things to be right, and start looking properly up in Mackay.
1: Why?
2: Good mates have just moved up there, and the first phone call was, we've just found paradise.
1: And so, well, you must have been thinking about this for a while, Shane. You just don't...
2: It's been building up for a while. My partner's family are up in Brizzy up there, so that was always a plan to get closer to them. I've been in aviation for 20 years, ready to sort of wind up there, and looking for a nice new change, new chapter.
1: Well, and you're going to move up in a truck and all that sort of stuff arranged, have you?
2: No, I've got my BT50, which will be loaded up with just my basic tools. I've got my landscaper as well, so I'll take my basic landscaping stuff up there with me, and I'll send my partner and the dog up on the plane.
1: Well, good luck to you, Shane. Good luck to you. And who did you work for in the aviation industry?
2: Just low-cost carrier, you know, the best one in Australia, the best low-cost carrier. Been with them since inception in Adelaide. So, been some great experiences there, but, time for a bit of a change of scenery.
1: So, you're talking about Jetstar, are you?
2: That's right, of course. Everyone's got a Jetstar story.
1: Well, I haven't got a Jetstar story. And what did you do at Jetstar?
2: Front of house, so looking after the customers from, you know, what to check in, baggage and all, everything, front of house.
1: Yeah, well, good luck in Mackay. That'll be a change. That'll be a change. A lot warmer. Lot warmer.
2: Much warmer. Our mates are in Imeo, which is, I suppose you say, about 10 minutes north of Mackay, up on the coast there. So that's sort of the region we're looking. Just waiting for the right thing to pop up.
1: All right. Well, nice to talk to you. Good on you, Shane.
2: Thanks. Great talking to you, Dana. Great show. Thanks for everything you do.
1: And when are you going to move?
2: Oh, but we're not. My wife and I just said this is going to be our last winter in Adelaide.
1: You got 3 months then. Is that the story?
2: Yeah, we're in the go zone.
1: In the go zone. So you're retired basically, have you?
2: No. I'm only just about to turn mid 50s, but I've worked very hard the last period to get to where we are. So partner's a bit older, she's ready to just slow down a bit, and I'll keep working up there. But who knows, it might be in any industry at all. There's so much to do up there.
1: There is. It sounds like it. All right, good on you, mate.
2: Have a great day. Thanks,
1: Steve. See you, mate. Bye.
2: See you, mate. Bye.
1: It's John Broomhall. Good morning, wherever you are. Around Australia, around the world, you might be in Sweden this morning.
3: When Tom and Elizabeth took the farm, the bracken made their bed. Quaddle-oodle, oddle, waddle-doodle, the magpie said. Tom's hand was strong to the plough,

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But all the beautiful crops soon went to the mortgage man instead. 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Elizabeth's dead now, it's years ago. Old Tom went light in the head. And quaddle-oodle-addle-waddle-doodle, the magpie said. But the farm is still there. Look, mortgage corporations couldn't give it away.

0: Thanks for your company this morning. Hope you've enjoyed it. Enjoy your day. Long weekend in WA. A lot of weather coming across from the west to the east in the next two or three or four days. But it is winter. Take care if you're going snowboarding. Watch out for your knees. 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
1: Great advice, Macca. Thank you for that. If you're going snowboarding, watch out for your knees. Also your back. I find out I always throw my back out when I go snowboarding, which I love to shred. It's Jason Chong with you here today. On the program this morning, we're going to be exploring things that are worthy of you getting your favourite beanie out of the drawer. We're going to be heading to Morgan's Living River Festival, France's Bastille Festival, specifically the one held in the city. And I have some tickets to the Cabaret Festival to give away to Alex De Porteous's show, who's going to be joining me to get into the seedy underbelly of the year-round cabaret scene in Australia and talk about gardening on After 11 with a panel of experts for you today. Looking forward to it. See you after the news.
2: Who will win the AI race? Has gambling become our national sport?
3: Questions. They've never been more important. So the one thing we'll never question is our duty to keep asking. ABC News, keep asking.
4: Morning, Richard Davies with ABC News. US Secretary of Defence Pete Hegseth says Australia can have confidence that it will receive American nuclear submarines on time under the AUKUS agreement. It comes as Australia, the UK and the US confirmed they're working on developing advanced underwater drones as part of the second pillar of the defence pact. It's unclear how much the new drones will cost. Mr. Hegseth says the Pentagon is committed to boosting America's shipbuilding capability in order to meet its commitments.
5: It's mutually beneficial. Those subs obviously in the hands of Australia are important for your defense, but they also add to the combined defense of what we would need to do, heaven forbid there were a contingency.
4: The State Emergency Service is urging people to use the weekend to prepare for strong winds and heavy rains forecast for this week. A low-pressure system moving into the Great Australian Bight is expected to cause wind gusts of up to 90 kilometres per hour and rainfalls of 30 to 60 millimetres along the Fluria Peninsula and the Mount Lofty Ranges on Monday and Tuesday. SES State Duty Officer Ian Benithan says people should park undercover and away from trees.
6: Secure any loose items that are outside, including trampolines and outdoor furniture. And if they come across any flooded roads, then stay away from them. Do not drive, ride or walk through those floodwaters.
4: Four men stranded in a flooded cave in Laos have managed to free themselves following efforts by rescue crews to pump the water out. Southeast Asia correspondent Tim Swanston reports.
7: That draining appeared to have worked on Saturday afternoon, which allowed the men to get out on their own. The five men were discovered on Wednesday after they'd been missing for about a week. They went into this abandoned mine in central Laos in search of gold, but heavy monsoonal rains and landslides blocked and flooded their way out. One of the men was removed from the cave on Friday night in extraordinary scenes. Entering in and out was incredibly difficult because of how narrow this tunnel was. This rescue effort brought together divers and volunteers from Thailand, Indonesia, Malaysia, France and Australia.
4: The medical charity MSF says the Ebola outbreak in the Democratic Republic of Congo is deeply alarming. At least 246 people are believed to have died from Ebola across the eastern DRC and Uganda, and more than 900 suspected cases have been recorded. MSF says the remoteness of the affected region is making it hard to contain the outbreak. US President Donald Trump says he's considering cancelling a series of concerts celebrating the 250th anniversary of the United States and replacing them with a single act, himself. The BBC's Tom Simons reports from Washington, D.C.
8: Freedom 250 is the celebration of America's independence. And in the National Mall, the bit between the Lincoln Memorial and Congress, there is a huge amount of work going on to build a show space for an event. And 3 days ago, the American organizers announced a whole load of artists who would be taking part. But about half, if not more than half of them, have now pulled out. Donald Trump does not like to be crossed in this way. And his Truth Social post suggests that he will become the artist with a big rally speech that he wants to try to stage on Wednesday.
4: The state government has appointed a new Premier's Advocate for Suicide Prevention. Member for Davenport, Erin Thompson, will take over the role. It was held by Nadia Clancy, who has become the Minister for Multicultural Affairs and Small and Family Business. The government says Ms Thompson will become the presiding member of the Suicide Prevention Council, working to reduce the rate of suicide in the state. Australian cricketer Matt Renshaw says the team's white ball tour in the subcontinent is giving some of Australia's less heralded players a chance to shine. The tourists have dropped the opening game of their ODI series against Pakistan, losing by 5 wickets in Rawalpindi. Australia is without several big names as selectors try to balance workloads during a busy 18 months of cricket. Renshaw says it's part and parcel of the game.
9: We've got a really good young group coming through. It's given an opportunity for a guy like Ollie Peake, who's made his debut today. So it's exciting that Australia's getting to see some of these guys. But yeah, I think it's just one of those things sometimes with scheduling and formats and just the way that things work around the world.
4: To South Australia's weather, isolated light showers about the southern agricultural area, showers developing about the west during the afternoon. 17's the top in a number of centres in Port Lincoln, Port Pirie, Renmark and Broken Hill, Mount Gambier 14. Adelaide also 17, it's currently 15.7. ABC News.
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1: Good morning. Jason Chong with you for your Sunday morning. It's a pretty busy weekend in and around the state. Let's go and check out some things that are happening. If you love a lazy Sunday by the river, well, you might want to steer clear of Morgan today. There, that part of the Murray is busier than it's been in years because of the Morgan Living River Festival, which includes the recommissioning of a paddle steamer that was raised from the bottom of the Murray a couple of times since it's been decommissioned. Or to use the nautical term, pre-recommissioned. I think that's, yeah, that's industry term. You may not understand that. Anyway, we're going to have a chat to the people from the Morgan Living River Festival. The weather might be perfect for a glass of wine and maybe a cheeky cheese platter, in your opinion. I know where both of those things are waiting for you. However, you might need to get out of your dressing gown to do it. You're going to be transported to the Bastille Festival, which is happening in Festival Plaza very soon. I've had a look at their website. There's nothing to say that you can't go in your dressing gown. So, especially if it's stripy. I mean, what's the worst they can do? Send you home? Pick up some wine and cheese on the way? Have your own Bastille Festival. Anyway, they're gonna show you why their Bastille Festival is probably better than the one that you can put on in your slippers. And the Cabaret Festival kicks off later this week. You're going to get some tips on what to see from Alex de Porteous. They might be a bit biased, though. She's the host of Homecoming, which is a celebration of the artists who have gotten their start through the Adelaide Cabaret Festival, which sounds excellent. A lot of them have gone on to amazing things. I've got some tickets to Homecoming to give away as well. If you want them, you're going to need to think of your favorite example of cabaret, and I'm going to put them to Alex, and whichever one she says delights her the most is going to walk away with tickets. So you can start texting them through now if you'd like. The text number 0467 922 891. What is your favorite example of cabaret? For Talkback Gardening this morning, Marilyn Kutchell has brought in a special guest. Stephanie Hasty is also going to be joining the program. So it's a 2-for-1 for all of your gardening problems. So if you have any questions, get them ready for after 11, and you can get multiple opinions on what you're doing wrong. It's probably not you. It's probably the long hot summers and things like that. Hey, this morning, for your contribution to the show, I'd love you to swear at me. Almost. I should explain. I've been pretty relaxed about the language that I use in front of my 3-year-old. especially when assessing other drivers' capabilities on the road, and it turns out she's been listening quite intently, and it's becoming a problem that's both cute and horrifying, and I need to change my behaviour. So not getting angry is out of the question. I don't know if you've driven on Adelaide roads. I just need alternative swear words. So I would love to know, 1-300-222-891 if you want to not swear at me, or 0467-922-891 if you just want to text them through. What are the words that you use in front of your little ones in your life to express your valid feelings about other people in a way that doesn't end up in parent-teacher interview territory? Alternative swear words to use around children, 1-300-222-891 or 0467-922-891. And if your alternative swear word is also a cabaret song, I mean, bonus points for that. One text, two answers. I'm very much looking forward to hearing how you do and don't swear in front of kids very soon. Now, I don't know if you've had a look at the Weather Bureau, the weather forecast, but the Bureau has, there's some marine wind warnings in place. There's a strong wind warning for the far west coast, the upper west coast, and the lower southeast coast today. Tomorrow, there's gale warnings for the far west coast, the lower west coast, the central coast, and the south central coast. And there's strong wind warnings for a bunch of places, the Adelaide Metro waters, upper west coast, Spencer Gulf, Gulf St. Vincent, Investigator Strait, upper southeast coast, and lower southeast coast. It sounds like we're getting into some weather. Now, no one's predicting disastrous weather in the coming days, but the SES thinks it's a timely reminder to winterproof your home. There's never been a better time. Ian Benithan is the SES State Duty Officer this morning and joins me now. Hello, Ian.
11: Good morning, Jason.
1: Are you all set for winter?
11: Yes, we are. So our extremely dedicated and well-trained volunteers are always ready. However, coming into the winter months, they also start to just ensure that, you know, their training is ramped up for severe weather and storm damage operations. So, yeah, we're all good to go.
1: Yeah. Now, there are a lot of warnings about the idea is that we warn people for the worst case scenario. Is it going to be the worst case scenario, or are you pretty confident it's going to come and go?
11: Yeah, I think this weather system that's coming through on Monday and Tuesday is just going to be one of those winter moments. Mm. However, probably now is the best time, if you haven't already, for the public to start just doing some planning and just having a look around their homes and residents, just to make sure that everything is in order for the weather that's coming in.
1: Yeah, and so where are the places that they should be looking?
11: So one of the main parts that people seem to forget, which is out of sight, out of mind, are drains and gutters. So just, you know, just getting up on your ladder and just having a look, make sure that your drains and gutters are clear of any debris. That's going to allow the water to flow down and not flow back into your eaves and into your rooms.
1: Yeah, that's something I noticed yesterday, that I was outside where there was a bit of a downpour and I saw my gutters overflowing and I was like, well, it's too late. It's too late to get on the roof. It's wet and rainy now. But are we going to get some, is this weekend a good time to do it? Or do you kind of need to wait for a nice sunny day?
11: No, look. If you look outside today, you know, we're having some sunny periods. So, yep. So absolutely, if it's not raining and it's still a bit dry, then, you know, if you can safely put a ladder up against your gutters and have a look and just clean them out, that'd be perfect time.
1: Okay, good. Well, it's like I got something to do when I get home after the program.
11: Yes.
1: I saw someone messaging that potentially we need to double check trampolines and things like that.
11: Oh, absolutely. You know, just spend 20 minutes walking around outside in your backyard, having a look at any of your outdoor furniture that you've had out during the summer months. You know, if you're not going to be needing those, put them away or secure them. And like you said, trampolines, any other loose articles that are in your backyard, just ensure that they're safe. And if we get any strong winds, they don't start to get blown around. There's nothing worse than seeing somebody's trampoline flying through the air across your backyard.
1: Yeah. And, I mean, I guess this might be a weekend where people are thinking about putting some logs in the fireplace if they've got one. Is there maintenance that you need to do before you use your fireplace every year?
11: Yeah, absolutely. So, you know, the flues of our fireplaces do build out some crud in there. So, yeah, absolutely make sure that your flues are all clear. You know, have a good empty out of all the old ash and start afresh for winter.
1: Yeah. Did you need to get I don't think we have chimney sweeps anymore necessarily, but do you have to get someone out to do that, or is it something you can do yourself?
11: I think that's something that can still be sourced out for companies. But yeah, I think a lot of places now, a lot of them have self-cleaning flu. So yeah, so I think that's probably something you might have to speak to a professional about.
1: Right, but they're probably not soot covered children anymore. They're probably people in high vis.
11: I think we're well past that now, Jason.
1: Ian, thank you so much for giving us some tips. It's a good weekend to kind of get your house in order if you need to, isn't it?
11: Nah, perfect time.
1: Excellent. Thanks, mate. Have a great weekend. Hopefully you have a very unbusy week ahead of you.
11: Yeah, will do. Thank you, Jason.
1: Thanks, Ian. Ian Bonython there, the SES State Duty Officer at the moment. Yeah, a good time to walk around your garden or walk around outside. Check everything's in order, and also have a check at your, well, what's happening in your garden too, if you have any questions for Talkback Gardening later on this, in about an hour's time, we're going to be doing some Talkback Gardening. Okay, we're going to head to Morgan soon to find out about the recommissioning of a paddle steamer that, its heyday was in the 1920s, and it spent a number of years on the bottom of the Murray. And it got recommissioned yesterday. We're going to find out more about that very soon. Here's a bit of John Mellencamp for you on a Sunday morning, though. It's a small town. It's 10:15. Good morning.

0: Bit of John Mellencamp there. Small Town, you're with Jason Chong on a Sunday morning. It is 19 minutes past 10, and I've been asking you for alternative swear words to use in front of children, because it appears I have not been doing that. And now the chickens are really coming home to roost in my house. There have been some excellent ones coming through. Jackie in West Croydon, good morning to you. Says my favourite swear word in front of the little ears or polite company are flibbity giblets. Very good. Crikey Moses and Abraham and far out Brussels sprout. They're all excellent ones. Yeah, I'll have to write them down. And next time I'm super angry, I'm going to have to read the list of excellent swear words that you've got there, Jackie. I do enjoy flibbly giblets. It's also going to stop you being angry if you're saying flibbly giblets a lot, because you can't say that without smiling. Angela in Belair says, when my 19-year-old son was 4, I told him off a couple of times for saying, shut up. And then I heard him say a new song, shut the gate, open the gate, up the hill, down the hill. And it was his code for shut up. Oh, yeah. I remember some of them from my youth, but I don't think I'm supposed to say them on the radio even now. Bill just sent through Pricklehead. That's good. Can't be upset at Pricklehead. Although he didn't send any context. He just sent the word Pricklehead through. And then I was like, are you angry, Bill? No, I understand what's going on here. This person has Muppets and Peanuts. Good hard peas. That's good. That feels like a swear word. I don't know if it's Muppets and or Peanuts, or if you're saying Muppets and Peanuts altogether. I like them both. keep them coming through. I've got more to read out, but I'll read out a little bit later on. If you have any words that I can say in front of my daughter to express frustration that aren't going to raise eyebrows of other people in the cafe, 0467 922 891 is the text line. We do have a little grab of Bluey and the multitude of alternative swear words that Bluey's dad, Bandit, uses to get the juices flowing. Here you go.
1: Biscuits.
2: Biscuits. Oh, biscuits.
3: Ooh, biscuits.
2: Ah, oh, biscuits.
0: Maybe biscuits is the one I need to go to. He's also famous for duck cake. And there's a few more as well. In fact, my daughter has been saying duck cake as well. Right. Oh, we've got some calls. I didn't realise. Hello. This is Jenny. Jenny, you're in Mitcham. Hello.
4: Hello, Jason.
0: I read out your text before, didn't I?
4: No, you haven't.
0: I didn't?
4: No.
0: Okay.
4: No.
0: What was yours?
4: Well, I've got a young granddaughter who's 18 months, and she actually parrots everything I say.
0: Yeah.
4: And it's so interesting to get her to say words again.

0: saying, well, back to me. So I bamboozle her with words like haberdashery and discombobulating. And I thought that would be something that you could even say to your daughter, rather than get, you know, talk about swear words, but just get the syllables out there and get them to put, you know, words together.
1: Yeah, you have an 18-month that can say discombobulated.
0: Well, she can say haberdashery.
1: Right. Haberdashery is a pretty good swear word too, because it's got like some hard consonants. Haberdashery.
0: Oh, yes, exactly. Like dash that.
1: Yeah.
0: And I remember her father, when he was little, he used to parrot all the things that I'd say when I was driving, which was a bit like you.
1: Yes.
0: Made me think, oh, my God, I'm not going to do that when I have grandchildren. You hear this little F word coming from the back of the car. Fuck.
1: Yeah.
0: Fuck.
1: I think we might have to both go to some kind of support group for people. Thank you very much, Jenny, for that. Haberdashery is a good one. I will definitely use that. Thanks, mate.
0: Thanks.
1: We also have Beck. Beck's in Victor. Hello, Beck.
2: Hello, Jason. Now, Jason.
1: Yes.
2: Children learn what they live.
1: I know.
2: Okay. And so they don't know the bad words from the good words. So, but I don't swear. It's very, very, very rare I swear. If somebody cuts me off when I'm driving, I sort of go, well, where'd you get your license, mate? In a Weet-Bix box.
1: Okay.
2: You're too young to remember, but our generation, many years ago, there used to be toys in the bottom of the Corn Flakes box or the Weet-Bix box.
1: Oh, I remember that, yeah.
2: Yeah. And so we just put it down to they get their driver's license in the bottom of a Weet-Bix box. You see it a lot down here in Victor, I can tell you.
1: Yep.
2: But seriously, probably take up the biscuits from Bluey. I think that's a good thing, because that's something that she sees on the TV.
1: Yeah.
2: And then she would go from there. But then when in our house, when we have windy pops, we call them chookies in the garden.
1: Hang on, what's a windy pop?
2: Well, it's a F-A-R-T.
1: Oh, okay. Thank you.
2: So we call them chookies in the garden. So, you know, and sometimes the way people drive, you could call them chookies in the garden too.
1: Right. Chookies in the garden. Okay.
2: But always remember, children live what they learn.
1: Yeah, I know. Yep. But if she's going to learn and live in the same place that we live, she's going to come across all these terrible drivers, and she needs to know how to handle them.
2: Yes. Maybe you buy her a little steering wheel.
1: Oh, yeah.
2: And she has that in the back seat, so she can just press the horn at the same time you press the horn.
1: There we go. No, I'm too chicken to press the horn. I do it from the comfort.
2: I don't press the horn either. Believe you me, there are times when I would like to.
1: All right. Well, I'm glad you're not. You've given us a call, but you're obviously not driving at the moment, so there's going to be no one tooting their horn at you. Thank you, Beck.
2: No, see you. Bye-bye.
1: See ya. Enjoy your next chookie in the garden. There we go. If you have any others that you'd like to send through, there's a lot coming through, actually. 0467 922 891, or 1300 222 891. If you want to have a chat, it's 26 minutes past 10. We're heading to the Bastille Festival next.
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1: The Morgan Living River Festival is sticking true to its name. It's breathing. Oh, sorry, pardon me. I'm doing the wrong thing. All right. If fuel costs are putting a pause on your next European adventure, maybe there's a way that Europe can come to you. The Bastille Festival is in Festival Plaza this weekend, till late tonight, actually, with wine and cheese and dancing and cheese and French culture and culture dairy, which is cheese. And it may only be a train ride away. The creator and festival director is Vincent Hernandez, who joins us on the phone now. Hello,

0: sir.
1: Bonjour.
0: Oh, very nice. What is it like where you are right now?
1: Look, it's nice. The rain has stopped yesterday. We had a bit of a wide weather, but today is clear, and the music is about to start. The wine is about to open. We're about to pop some bottles, and basically the food is all ready. So we have a lot going on all day, and free entry with beautiful food, like you said. Cheese, a lot of wine, a lot of music, a lot of entertainment, and a lot of shops around, and we are all around Festival Plaza.
0: Yeah, so it's been going all this weekend. Was there anything affected yesterday?
1: Look, yes, we have an open air cinema called Le Cinema, which a lot of French movies that have been playing all weekend. Yesterday was a little bit of fun. Some people were brave enough to sit a bit under the rain and to get some of the winds that we got from the afternoon. It didn't stop them from watching some amazing French classics. But no, yesterday was a bit of an on and off, like a fun event for us to run and for everyone. But we were actually quite impressed with how people in Adelaide can basically brave the weather so well.
0: Yeah, especially when it's trying to get in the way of you and good times. Sometimes you can just outlast it pretty easily. Now the festival this year, it's a day longer than last year. Why did you choose to extend it this year?
1: Look, it was extremely successful last year. Last year was the first time that we were producing Bastille in Adelaide, and the response was quite overwhelming, but in a very, very positive way. And so the format that we have, because Bastille has been existing for 14 years in Sydney, and it's a very, very big event and very successful. And so we decided, like based on what happened last year, to basically extend. We didn't know what will happen on the first day, and the crowd was there straight away. And the vibe was fantastic, which is what we love so much about Bastille. It's a lot of joie de vivre, like we say, like the French say. And so yes, we extended 4 days, and we are closing tonight quite late, like you said, at 8 p.m. So there's a lot of things happening all day.
0: Nice. What are some of the things that people can check out if they head to Festival Plaza today?
1: Look, all things French. We have, like the cheese, the saucisson, the wine. We have a passport where you can go and discover five wine regions around the plaza. There's a high tea champagne. There's a wine and cheese masterclass. It's called Wine and Cheese Feast, when you can enjoy eight cheeses with eight wines, and it's a sommelier that tells you all the stories about the region and the pairing and everything. We have Le Cinema running today with a number of French classics, and basically a lot of entertainment. We love working with local artists and also French artists, and so there's a mix of free and live concerts all day, and even dance classes and everything. So just come along and enjoy the vibe.
0: Nice. Now, a couple of the highlights on the stage. I saw at 11:30 there's the South Australian Clogging Group, which
1: Yes.
0: sounds like heaps of fun, and there is some lessons involved there, so they might be teaching people the ins and outs of clogging. Also at 1 p.m. on the main stage, Elena Fiji, who I had on my evenings program a couple of years ago, she's fantastic. She's an incredible voice. That's going to be a real treat.
1: Absolutely. And look, we spent over like 2 months talking and working with different artists to build this program. I think, like you said, at 11 it's going to be a lot of fun, because it's a class, it's not a demonstration. It's for people to learn. And yes, we have amazing artists, like you just said.
0: Nice. Are people coming dressed up over the weekend?
1: Yes, we haven't seen that many berets everywhere around, and people wearing the blue and white and basically the stripy shirts. So it's a lot of fun. Even the dogs, there's a lot of dogs with great outfits.
0: A stripy shirts and a beret, is that cultural appropriation for the French or?
1: It is totally, but it's perfect. The blue and white stripes are very, very common. The beret it's a cliche that you would not see that many people wearing a beret in France, but it's really something that sticks in people's mind, and it's actually super cool, and it's part of those cliches that we love.
0: Hopefully there's some good moustache work happening as well.
1: Of course.
0: Now, if people are coming down today, what are the three things that they need to do to maximize their French culture input?
1: Look, Get some melted cheese, like the raclette. We had this stall that basically has hanging cheeses that are basically burning on coals, and then they grill and scrape it, and they serve it like on the baguette and stuff. It's fantastic. They absolutely need to try the

0: wine. Like, I know how much people in Adelaide love their wines, and you guys have amazing wines. And we have some of the good ones too, but from France. So definitely worth a taste. And then just have a look at the entertainment. The dancing part and all that part around the stage is something that, brings that once again joie de vivre. And I think that's on the top three.
1: Perfect. So it's until 8 o'clock or 9 o'clock tonight.
0: 8 o'clock.
1: 8 o'clock
0: 8 o'clock
1: tonight,
0: tonight.
1: to Festival Plaza. So, it's you could get down there for lunch, you could get down there for dinner, or you could get down there in between, or all three. Lots of parking and stuff there, and it's free to get in, isn't it?
0: Correct, yeah, entirely free.
1: Wonderful. Vincent, have a lovely day. Enjoy your time in Adelaide, and hopefully it's a day longer next year.
0: Merci beaucoup.
1: Thank you very much. Vincent Hernandez there, the director of the Bastille Festival, if you want to head down. Oh, I've often gone through markets and seen the raclette hanging there under the grill. Looks, and then do they just scrape it off with a paint scraper onto some pasta or a baguette? I've never pulled the trigger, and I feel like today might be the day. If not for me, then maybe for you. Okay, it's 27 minutes to 11. I'm going to speak to cabaret festival artist Alex DePorteous, and I've got two double passes to Homecoming, which is her show of Class of Cabaret graduates to give away. To win it, you need to delight Alex by telling her your favorite cabaret song. If it delights her, you're the one who walks away with the ticket. So 1-300-222-891 if you want to have a chat, or you can SMS it 0467-922-891. She's going to be joining me next. Here's some Dire Straits though. Lady Rider.

0: Dire Straits there with Lady Writer. It is 23 minutes to 11. You're with Jason Chong on a Sunday morning on ABC Radio around Adelaide, South Australia and Broken Hill. I am very much enjoying all of your swear words you can say in front of three-year-olds. For crying in a bucket, balderdash and bunkum, shazlik. My granny used to say pig, dog, cow from Gabby, numpty. I've really should have, there's a couple that I'm reading live on the radio and censoring as we go. Hooly Dooly, Fluffy Ducks from Anna and McGill. These are great. I am very much going to enjoy testing them all out on my child and getting back to you. When we come back, we are going to catch up with cabaret star Alex DePorteous. She is doing a show called Homecoming at the Cabaret Festival, which starts next week. And if you'd like some tickets to that, I want you to text me through, or you can call in a second, your favourite example of cabaret. And if it's up there for Alex, you could get some tickets to her show. So 0467 922 891. You can text them through now, or I'll let you know when you can call as well. We'll be back with Alex next.
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0: Sonia from Cowell has also texted through. She's done a two-for-one text, which I like. She says, Hooly Dooly, which I originally thought was for swearing in front of a three-year-old. Hooly Dooly in all caps, Sonia. But she says, Hooly Dooly, Vincent has a beautiful accent. Sonia, it's a couple of hours from Cowell, the Festival Theatre, but maybe you could head down now and see if you can get some one-on-one time with Vincent over some melted cheese. All right, 20 minutes to 11. Stand-up comedians are, which I am one, depending on who you ask, are jealous of cabaret performers. They do our job. They often do it better. They can also sing or dance or both. And often they've taken better care of themselves facially and body shapely too. I don't want to put any of my friends under the pump, but I'm definitely not cabaret worthy. Anyway, they say you keep your friends close, but your enemies closer. So Alex DePorteous joins me now. Hello, Alex.
6: Hello, Jason.
0: You have to get nice and close to the microphone.
6: Oh, here I am.
0: There we go. You are a cabaret festival. You came in as a rookie. Now you're a grizzled vet grumbling about how things were better in your day. Is that correct?
6: That's correct. That's correct. I sound like a drag queen now, which is pretty fitting for my training.
0: So we've got about 15 to 20 minutes to become friends or enemies.
6: Oh, I'd like to become friends, and I'd like to see you in some sequins too, Jason. I think we can make that happen.
0: It has happened in the past. I went to a friend's drag party once, and I have a drag persona.
6: Ooh. Has that drag persona got a name?
0: Her name is Sausage McMuffin.
6: That is very good.
0: Yes.
6: And very fitting, considering your proximity to the local McDonald's.
0: Yeah, my wife made me a really like old school McDonald's uniform, and she sequined it. And
6: oh, I need to see photos of this.
0: I don't know if there are any left.
6: Is that convenient?
0: I'll have to go through the archive. Anyway, we're not here to talk about me. We're here to talk about you. So you do you do a bit of drag as well?
6: I think I kind of crossed the intersection of cabaret, drag, all of the things. I spent a lot of time in Melbourne working in the underground scene there, so I feel like I've had a harsh awakening from the cabaret performers, but most importantly, drag performers over there that were going, come on, honey, put some more eyeshadow on.
0: Yes.
6: Line those lips a little bit further outside. So I do feel like I'm looking quite subdued today compared to my normal attire, but I do sort of dabble in drag, if that's what your question
0: yeah,
6: is.
0: Yeah, well, I mean, you say that, but you've put some effort in today. And I was like, no, why did you put effort in for a radio interview? But you've got something where you've got
6: a photo shoot later today. Right. So as much as I would usually like to wear my sequins and my glamour in here, regardless of anyone seeing my appearance, it is for a photo shoot, not just for you, Jason.
0: Right. even your top is like sparkly.
6: Yes.
0: It's got a bit of ray gun vibe to it. Ooh, is that what it's trying to...
6: I love that. that. It's a little Adidas number.
0: Yeah.
6: So you've got to wear sequins to and from the gig. Yeah. Otherwise, how would one know?
0: Yeah, how are people going to stop you in the street telling you how much they love you?
6: That's the only thing I can rely on to be stopped in the street.
0: Yeah. So what is cabaret to you? I think cabaret is different to many people depending on what part of it is. But what is your cabaret?
6: My definition of cabaret, I mean, historically, and the thing that sort of got me excited about cabaret in the first place, I was working as a jazz singer at the time. This is back in 2014, and I was pretty much just out of my mother's womb. And I wanted to connect with audiences. And being a jazz singer was beautiful and a great experience, and you still got to share beautiful songs and sing other people's stories. But in the gaps between those songs, I just wanted to connect and get into the audience. So for me, it's that every show is different and every audience is different. And I know that you'd be able to relate to that too. But in a cabaret setting, the audience comes with a completely different expectation. They don't know whether they are going to be laughing, crying, jumping up and down, screaming. I hope for all of the above.
0: Yeah. So then what is cabaret? Happy, sad? Is it light, dark? What do you try to do?
6: I try and sing happy songs. I'm not very good at it. So I end up singing ballads and sad songs and torch-style songs. But between that, I think for me, the comedic release is getting into the audience, sharing different stories between those sad songs or moving songs. I sing a lot of songs in French as well. So sort of using tone and body language and engagement as a way of conveying that story when half of your audience don't know what you're saying as well.
0: Yeah. And so the bits in between the songs, which is, I guess, where it becomes from a jazz performance to cabaret, how did you, I guess, first tackle that? Were you trying to be funny? Were you trying to be heartfelt?
6: I think when I try and be sexy, I'm funny. And when I try and be funny, I'm sexy. Oh. It's so hard. It just fell into a heap. I mean, I was mentored by the incredible Hans very early on after my first performance as part of the class of cabaret in 2015.
0: Which you kind of bullied him into?
6: I kind of bullied him into it, to be honest. We had a coffee at Chibo and he said, you should do a show. And I said, but I'm only 16. Who's going to come and see a 16-year-old's show? And I think he could see the dollar signs maybe involved in that. And he said, just go for it. And I found a confidence that I never had and turned around to him and said, well, I'll do the show if you're in it. And he said, yes. So he performed in my debut show at the Adelaide Fringe in 2016.
0: He's not bullied very easily.
6: He's not.
0: So how did you impress him that much?
6: I think I just learned every single move he had.
0: Okay. So he'd seen you perform by then?
6: He'd seen me perform, I believe. Yeah. Okay. But I'd been a long-time follower. And back then, Twitter was a really great resource in cabaret. Lots of cabaret performers were using it at the time. And so I would message him. I was like a super fan, pretty much. Mm. And just kept going to the point where he went, oh, gosh, please let this diva have coffee with me and then hopefully she'll go away.
0: Nope.
6: And the opposite happened. I'm like a little leech now, clung to his leg, but I'm very grateful for his love and support and that nurturing environment. And that's something that cabaret had that I never really experienced in live music, was that community from all performers. We're all extremely different and you would expect us to be fighting like cat and dog backstage, but it's the complete opposite.
0: Yeah.
6: It's beautiful. It's a lovely, welcoming, nurturing environment to grow as an artist. And 11 years now into this journey for me has been life-changing because of the support of artists like Hans.
0: Yeah. And part of that is Class of Cabaret, which how long has that been going through the cabaret festival, do you know?
6: It's been going for a long time. So I think 2010 was the first year under David Campbell's artistic direction at the time in the festival. And his vision was really to bring this educational wing to cabaret and provide high school students with the opportunity to get on stage, learn a new craft. It's something that's not commonly taught in school, cabaret. I guess you have your school musical and things like that. So it's been going ever since and has been so successful. And for me, one of the highlights of the festival each year is seeing the class of cabaret and then watching their journeys, whether they go

0: sport, and I'm still very connected to incredible performers. Mads Winter is one of my dear friends. Still, she works in the live music scene here in Adelaide. So everyone's pathways have been amazing. Olivia Hosking was another class of cabaret graduate from my year. She's gone and done visual art, a painting in Florence. So the possibilities, and I know that sounds like it's left of centre from cabaret, but for Olivia, putting her performance and her life on stage into her visual art has been so beautiful and such a great journey to watch her sort of transform into the artist that she is today.
1: Now you know how I feel when someone does your job but then can also do another job really well as well and have these other skills and like, oh man, I gotta have to really work hard to be a visual artist as well.
0: It's hard. I try and make my own costumes. That's my other creative outlet. That's my only other thing. But, you know, don't look at the inside.
1: Yes.
0: The seams are not straight. But they say paint for the back row.
1: Okay.
0: You know, so as long as it looks good at the back of the room, the front of the room, sorry, no refunds.
1: All right. So you have a show called Homecoming.
0: I do.
1: What is that about? And then let's give away some tickets to.
0: Yes, let's absolutely. So Homecoming came about from the Adelaide Cabaret Festival team. They wanted an opportunity to bring back some of the graduates from the Class of Cabaret program, and we've talked about a few of them now. They're not even in this show.
1: Not good enough.
0: Not good enough,
1: all
0: yet.
1: The people we just mentioned, not good enough.
0: Not good enough, no. But we've gone and said, you know, let's deep dive into the realms of where these graduates have ended up. Some of them have stayed heavily connected to the festival, like myself. You could pretty much peel me off the carpet. I'm there so regularly. And then these performers who have gone and done musical theatre. So in Homecoming, we've got a great cast of performers who are all incredibly diverse. So I think it's going to be a wonderful night, but really an opportunity for them to get up on stage and share their stories, share their journey. For some of them, it would have been 10, 11, 12 years since they last set foot on the Adelaide Cabaret Festival stage, others slightly closer. But I'm really excited. Scarlett Anthony is one of the performers in the show. Now, she's currently on tour with Heathers. So it's going to be really exciting to see the stories and experiences that she brings to this show. Yego Loreto is another performer. He's been working in the live music scene. We graduated around the same time. I think he might have been the year prior. So I'm really, really excited to see what they bring. And hopefully they're wearing sequins, otherwise I'm going to have to make some more costumes.
1: Yeah, I don't think that you... Why would you even invite them if they're not going to wear sequins?
0: That's true.
1: That's their problem, not yours. Okay, if you would like a ticket or a double pass to Homecoming, please give us a call right now, 1-300-222-891, or you can text through 0467-922-891. I'm looking for a couple of people to tell Alex your favourite cabaret, or, you know, cabaret song. It could be, maybe you've got a different take on cabaret art form. Let us know, and whichever one delights her the most is going to end up with two tickets to Homecoming. It's at the Space Theatre. There are two shows, 18th and 19th of June, and the tickets, the double pass is valued at $98. There's slightly different lineups on the two nights, isn't there?
0: That's correct. So right. Slightly different each night. So you could come both nights and you'll be excited, ooh, overwhelmed, hopefully emotional.
1: I don't know if you can do this, but you can ask if you win the tickets to have the double pass in one ticket for each night. And you can compare and contrast.
0: I don't make the rules. Let's do it.
1: I mean, I feel like we do make the rules.
0: We do. You're right, Jason.
1: We're on the ABC. Whatever we say is canon, I'm pretty sure. All right. Well, while we're just getting these calls ready, is there a cabaret touring circuit around Australia?
0: There is.
1: Full-time, or is it just for you follow festivals?
0: I lived in Melbourne prior to COVID happening, and there used my home base to travel around Australia. So there is a festival circuit. Most performers sort of travel between curated festivals like the Adelaide Cabaret Festival, and then you've got your open access festivals like Adelaide Fringe, Melbourne, a comedy festival. So there's lots going on all the way up to Noosa. Cairns have got festivals on cross to Perth and back, and conveniently they're all mapped out in a time frame that makes it very efficient for us cabaret performers to make it around to all of those festivals and back for Christmas with the family, which you know, is always their delight to see me.
1: When you're like cold and poor and go, please feed me.
0: Please.
1: I haven't eaten in months.
0: Exactly. I look malnourished, but I'm covered in glitter.
1: You mean

0: Never goes.
1: Okay, let's have a listen. We'll find out some of our callers. So, Damo. Damo, where are you calling from today, mate?
2: Truro today, Jay.
1: Truro. Excellent. Famous for not much at all.
2: That's right. Sun's shining at the moment, there so we're all happy.
1: Famous for sunshine. Tell me about your... Oh, can you hear, Damo?
0: Can't hear him.
1: Oh, okay. Maybe try some... Oh, maybe there might be a volume knob you might have to turn up. Damo, can you count from one to two?
2: One and two.
1: Okay. Oh, it wasn't plugged in, Damo. That's yeah, a me problem.
0: That's why I'm a cabaret performer.
2: Plug the cans in, we're right.
1: Thank you, Damo. What is your favourite cabaret, mate?
2: It would have to be Fever as a cabaret number. I think there's just so much interpretation, and it's just a schmaltzy, smoking hot number on stage.
1: It is pretty good.
0: That is okay. A pretty good one.
1: We've got some raised eyebrows from Alex, so you're certainly in the running. Let's also go to Pam. Pam, you're are you far from Truro?
3: Not far at all.
1: Yeah, you're in Tanunda.
3: Yes, and I know Damo.
2: Hi, Pam.
1: Well, I'll tell you what. I mean, if you, it's a double pass. Maybe you can pick Damo up on the way if you win it. Pam, what's your favourite cabaret song?
3: I'm going with that Hey Big Spender.
1: Ooh, oh, they're both great.
0: They're great. Do you know what? Hey Big Spender is one of those numbers for me that if it's in the lineup, I am there, I am front row, even if I'm not the person on the stage. I think you've got the tickets there. Fever's one of those songs. I love it. Great choice, but every single cabaret performer does Fever at one point in their career, which is correct.
1: Yes.
0: It's a good answer. But Hey Big Spender, cannot go wrong there. That's an all-time favourite for me. I'm very impressed. Bravo.
1: Very good, Pam. Thank you very much. You are heading to homecoming. Stay on the line. We'll grab your details. Hey Big Spender's got a good hip thrust.
0: Hey Big Spender.
1: As well. Very good. Okay, if you want to see more of Alex, spend some more time with her, Homecoming, Space Theatre, 18th and 19th of June. Thanks so much. It's been lovely to get to know you and spend a bit of time with you.
0: Thanks so much for having me.
1: Are we friends?
0: Oh, we are friends. No, okay. Of course we're friends. I'm a friendly cabaret performer. If you want scary, get Reuben Kay in.
1: Oh, I dare not. Alex DePortius, thank you so much for joining us today.
0: Thanks for having me.

0: It is 4 minutes to 11 now. Oh, my goodness me. That was Hey Big Spender by, oh, I want to say Shirley Bassey, but I don't know. It is. Okay, good. We have Adelaide's Shirley Bassey in the studio joining me now. Martha Lott, who you might know from Holden Street Theatre, where you're artistic director.
1: I am. And hi, Jason.
0: Hello. You popped in. It's lovely to have you in the studio.
1: Thank you.
0: And there's something that you want to tell us about. There's a play that's about to start.
1: Yes, we actually opened on Thursday night.
0: Oh.
1: And yes, and it's a very quick pop-in to just let you know that the show Till the Stars Come Down by Beth Steele opened on Thursday night. We play through till the 13th of June and it's selling out, like it's going to go mad. So yeah, it's a very big show and it's been very popular and successful so far. So just wanted to let you know.
0: What is it about?
1: It's about, it's a town in the Midlands in England that in the mining towns, they all closed down in 1980. There was huge sort of riots and picket lines there. And from that family, there's a brother, two brothers, and out of that family there are three daughters. And the youngest daughter is getting married today in the play. And so we go into the getting ready for the wedding, then we come back after the wedding and it's the reception and it's all the things that ensue from a family with a big, deep, dark history on the hottest day of the year in England, lots of alcohol, lots of stress, the youngest daughter's marrying a Polish man, so there's the whole racial issues of the Polish coming in. It's huge. So if anyone's ever

0: been married, gone to a wedding, has a father, a daughter, a sister, or a husband, or a child, they'll find something in
1: right.
0: this. Yeah, there's, you know, all the different, you know, there's the everyone's got an Auntie Carol in their lives.
1: Oh, okay.
0: And everyone's got a Hazel who's a bit ball busting, and everyone's got, you know, the daughters who are running around. It's just chaos.
1: Now,
0: but it's fantastic.
1: Who are you?
0: I'm Hazel. I'm the oldest sister.
1: Okay.
0: And yeah, I'm. It's a very big ensemble piece.
1: Yeah.
0: So there's lots of storylines. But my sort of role is I'm the woman who carries the weight of the world on her shoulders and needs to keep the family together at any cost, and everything has to be right. You know, I'm quite full on, I suppose.
1: Is it like super dramatic, or are there light
0: It's
1: moments
0: very
1: in there?
0: Funny,
1: and
0: okay. It's very dramatic.
1: Great.
0: So it's kind of everything. It came out of the National Theatre in London. It's Olivier Award nominated. It's only sort of went through the UK in 2024. And
1: oh, it's quite new still.
0: It's very new, and it was incredibly hard to get the rights. We actually thought we were the first production in Australia, but a Melbourne company beat us to the pit by 4 weeks. But it's very hard. It's not one of those plays that's circulated around the world yet. So it's one of those plays that people will see for years to come, and it's beautiful.
1: Wonderful.
0: Big ensemble cast, and our new director in resident, Nick Fagan, is directing.
1: Great. So it's called Till the Stars Come Home. It's on till the 13th of June.
0: Till the Stars Come Down.
1: Oh, so pardon me.
0: No, you're welcome.
1: I'll fire someone over that. At Holden Street Theatres. Martha, thank you so much for joining
0: thank
1: us today.
0: Thank you, Jason. I appreciate you slotting me in.
1: No worries. Talkback Gardening's up next. We have two Talkback Gardeners for you, so we'll get into that after the news.
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6: Good morning, Richard Davies with ABC News. Housing Minister Claire O'Neill says negotiations on the government's controversial changes to the capital gains tax discount should be resolved speedily amid concerns that tech investors could move overseas. The government says it's consulting in good faith with the tech and startup sector, which could be harder hit by the changes to CGT than other small businesses that will have access to existing exemptions. Ms. O'Neill has told ABC's insiders the negotiations won't be driven by political timelines, but she acknowledges the need to resolve the matter.
7: I wouldn't use that language. I think the government has announced a big change. I think the government's announced a big change. It's really important for us to work through that really carefully with the sector. That was always the intention.
6: Analysts say it's hard to measure the success of any AUKUS projects following an announcement by the Defence Alliance on developing underwater drones. Defence Minister Richard Marles says Australia, the UK and the US will work together to deliver the drones by next year. The project comes under the so-called Pillar 2 of AUKUS to develop advanced defence technology. Director of Strategic Analysis Australia, Michael Shoebridge, says there's not a lot of transparency when it comes to AUKUS announcements.
8: Really, we have no clear project timelines or details around AUKUS, so it's hard to measure whether things are possible in time or on track.
6: The Weather Bureau has issued a severe weather warning for damaging winds from tomorrow morning for large parts of the state. Strong winds and heavy rains are forecast to affect people in the Adelaide Metropolitan, Mount Lofty Ranges, West Coast, Lower and Eastern Eyre Peninsula, York Peninsula, Flinders, Mid-North, Kangaroo Island, Upper and Lower Southeast and parts of the Murraylands, Northwest and Northeast Pastoral and Riverlands districts. A low-pressure system moving into the Great Australian Bight is expected to cause wind gusts of up to 90 kilometres per hour and rainfalls of 30 to 60 millimetres. SES State Duty Officer Ian Benithan says people should park undercover and away from trees.
9: Secure any loose items that are outside, including trampolines and outdoor furniture. And if they come across any flooded roads, then stay away from them. Do not drive, ride or walk through those floodwaters.
6: Police are investigating after an 18-year-old man was stabbed in the back at Mawson Lakes. Emergency services were called to University Boulevard around 11 o'clock last night with reports of a disturbance between a group of men. Police say another 18-year-old was assaulted with a baseball bat and both men were taken to hospital. They say it's not believed to be a random incident. Rescuers in Laos, who helped five men escape a flooded cave, say they're yet to decide if they'll continue searching for two other people thought to be inside. One of the men was rescued on Friday, while the four others managed to walk out yesterday after pumps were used to lower the water level. The group became trapped 10 days ago after heavy rain inundated the cave while they were searching for gold. South Australian diver Josh Richards says they're not sure where the two missing men are.
3: It's very unclear where those two miners would be in that cave, given the size of what we're dealing with. There's not really many places for them to be. So we're still waiting to hear what happens today. The focus has been on getting these four out, which is fantastic.
6: Chaos has erupted on the streets of Paris following the win by football club Paris Saint-Germain in the Champions League final. Police say more than 130 people were arrested and six vehicles and two shop fronts were damaged as football fans went on a rampage. Last year, two people died and close to 200 were injured after PSG won the Champions League for the first time. Well, in local football, Essendon will play their first AFL game since sacking senior coach Brad Scott when they face West Coast in Perth tonight. Sitting at the bottom of the ladder, Dean Solomon will have the remainder of 2026 to try and improve on the Bombers' one win for the season. The Eagles sit just above them and will look to build off last week's 10-point loss to Collingwood. Before that, Melbourne will take on GWS in Alice Springs. To netball, and the Thunderbirds will take on Melbourne this afternoon in a bid to retain their spot at the top of the competition ladder. The Vixens sit just behind Adelaide in second place. Only goal difference separates the two teams, who have each dropped just one game in 11 rounds. To South Australia's weather, isolated light showers about the southern agricultural area, showers developing about the west during the afternoon. 17 in a number of centres, including Port Lincoln, Port Pirie, Renmark and Broken Hill. Mount Gambier, a possible shower in 14. Adelaide, a shower or two, a top of 17, currently 14.4. Tomorrow, windy with showers and 20. Tuesday, windy and 18. ABC News.
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1: It is Talkback Gardening time. If you have a question for Talkback Gardening, 1-300-222-891 is the phone number, and you can also text things through 0467-922-891. We love having texts for if you have another answer for people once we've had a crack at it and you have a different opinion. We love getting more information from you guys. And also, if you have a question, we don't often get to heaps of text message questions because we love to go to the phones first, but we'll try and squeeze a few in there if we can. One of the things you might want to text through is that that intro was wrong. It is Talkback Gardening with Marilyn Kushel, but also we are joined by horticultural lecturer at TAFE, Stephanie Hastie. Hello, Stephanie.
10: Thank you, Jason. Nice to be here.
1: It is lovely for you to be here for us as well. Oh God, that was the weirdest way I've ever said that. Why are you here today?
10: Oh, well, I've got a bit of a standing relationship with Marilyn, professional yes. Relationship working at Stangate and Beaumont with my students from Urbray. So,
1: right.
10: As you mentioned, I'm a lecturer from TAFE SA Urbray, and often we take our classes to Stangate and Beaumont House so they can get practice pruning all sorts of different ornamental shrubs
1: oh.
10: and fruiting trees.

0: to that. It's a really beneficial relationship for both sides, and I think it's really important for the young people who are learning and wanting to be gardeners or horticulturists to see some of the old gardens, because there's a lot to be learnt from big old gardens. And I think that it's very good for us to introduce them to historic gardens, so they learn the value of protecting valuable spaces. So it's interesting to watch them learn and practice on the ground in a different space and outside the classroom, because after all, young gardeners need to do a lot of practice before you want to let them loose on the general.
1: Absolutely. Yeah. And I mean, you've got to get your hands dirty, don't you? Like, you can't be a theoretical gardener.
0: No. But so it's been wonderful having Stephanie and some of the other lecturers bring their workforce, young, healthy people to practice. So, no, it's not exactly slave labour, because they do get some benefit from it.
1: Absolutely. So just checking, Stephanie, you're here of your own volition.
2: Yes, I am.
1: You're not being forced. Yep, okay, good.
2: No, I'm happy to be here.
1: Well, it'll be a fun morning. Now, are there any specialty interests that you have that people might go, oh, I want to pick her brains?
2: Oh, I've had some pretty wonderful experiences working as a horticulturist. So I actually changed careers. I used to be a lawyer. Oh. I changed to become a horticulturist. And look, it's taken me places I never would have imagined. So I've actually been able to travel quite a bit. I've been to Greece and volunteered at the Mediterranean Garden Society garden there in Sparosa. I've spent a year in the Jerusalem Botanical Gardens helping there in the curation department and a little bit in their propagation area as well. And I've been to South Africa and travelled a little bit around there, and all through horticulture. Just wonderful experiences.
1: Amazing.
2: And not ones that I would have predicted. And even to be here on the radio and even to be teaching at TAFE, it's never something that I kind of planned for.
1: Yeah.
2: It's just kind of opened up as I've... Yeah.
1: Amazing.
2: Developed. Yeah.
1: Well, there you go. If you have any legal garden problems today, this is a great day to do it. Our special guest, Stephanie Hasty, former lawyer, now gardener, used to digging up the dirt on all kinds of people. And Marilyn Kutcher. Marilyn, do you have a specific interest, or are you a bit of a generalist as well?
0: I've been gardening all my life and I came from a long line of good gardeners, but I'm very much interested in historic properties and old gardens, and that's my specialty, I suppose. And I love trees, and it's only in old gardens that you get really big trees. Mm. So I think that's my particular area of interest, and generally old-fashioned plants and gardens is what gets me excited.
1: All right, well, we are here to solve all of your gardening problems, whether they be tree, legal or other. So give us a call, 1-300-222-891. We're always going to go to the phones first. You can also text bits and pieces through 0467-922-891. Our first caller today is Sue. Sue is in Henley Beach. Good morning, Sue. Oh, we've just lost Sue. Oh, dear. Call back, Sue. That'd be great. While we're waiting for that... you can also text through on the text line as well. Sorry, you can also send photos through on the text line. So sometimes people have, actual plants that they can send us photos through. So if we get any of them, I will have to turn, I guess, this monitor around, or you might have to run around and have a look in on my screen, because I don't know if you can see it. We have Sue back again. Excellent. Right, let's get started. Good morning, Sue.
3: Good morning.
1: Sorry, I don't know if I hung up on you while I was trying to put you
3: through. I hung up on you when I was taking it off speaker.
1: Oh, dear. Let's call it a draw. Right, so you've given us a call and you wanted to talk about organic fertiliser pellets you're having troubles with.
3: I do. So I use them as directed and I scatter them around my fruit trees and things, but they often don't break down, even though I water them in and do all that. And so even 6 months later, they'll still be sitting around the base of the tree. So they're obviously not being terribly useful to the plant at that point. So I want some advice on what I'm doing wrong and how to do it better, please.
0: Well, that's very unusual.

0: unusual because I've used pelletized fertilizers a lot over the years, and provided they're moist, they do break down. So I maybe you need to change. Maybe you need to buy a different type of pelletized fertilizer. But if they're
1: Maybe I need to water more. Like I tend to water from a bucket rather than a sprinkler or something. So maybe I just need to make sure I keep them wetter.
0: I think that you need to put them on moist ground to begin with, and then water them in, because that's the whole idea, that they are slow release, which is good for the plants, because as opposed to soluble fertilizers, which are instantly available to the plant, it's a benefit of pelletized organic fertilizers that they do break down slowly, but you do need them to break down. So water them in, although you might not have to because today it's going to rain again.
2: This week will be good for it.
1: I might run out and scatter them now.
3: Yeah, great idea.
1: Thanks very much.
3: No worries. Thank you, Sue. Marilyn, does organic fertilizer, do they have a use-by date? Will they go off?
0: Probably not, but
3: Okay.
0: Probably not. But for them to be useful to the plant, they have to break down and have to
3: Yeah.
0: be in a soluble form, because even though we call fertilizers plant food, they're not food, and the
3: Yeah.
0: plants can only access the nutrients when they're in a soluble, wet form. So dry fertilizer on dry ground is of no use at all. What would you think, Stephanie?
2: Yeah, absolutely. It's really important to have the moisture there. Mulching could be another consideration to help keep that moisture in the ground as well. And a lot of people, when they say that they water, it's often good to check how they water, because Sue mentioned that she waters with a bucket. That what that might do is actually just land on the soil and then go outwards everywhere and not actually penetrate into the soil. So even when you hand water, even from a watering can, you can have a similar issue. You know, if you've got compacted soil or soil that's slightly hydrophobic, that is, it's a bit resistant to water, which is particularly an issue in summer. Nowadays, as we get those autumn rains, it becomes less of an issue. Those rains are good at starting to overcome that hydrophobia. But yeah, really thinking about how you're watering, I find that drippers are really valuable. You know, an automatic dripper system can be a really good way to slowly enable water to penetrate into that soil so that things like the pellets can be broken down over time.
3: Great. All right. 1-300-222-891. We've got a lot of lines free at the moment. So if you'd like to ask Marilyn or Stephanie, and or Stephanie, you can ask them both your question. Then 1-300-222-891. Or you can SMS your questions through 0467-922-891. This SMS has come through. I don't have a name for it, but can I grow a strawberry plant from the seeds found on the outside of the fruit? That's a great question.
2: Absolutely.
3: Yeah,
2: Yep,
3: I'm assuming
2: absolutely.
3: that's how you do it, right?
2: Yeah, yep, you can. The only limiting factor if you're producing it from seeds is that sometimes if you've got different cultivated varieties, sometimes they're not true to type. So I haven't tried growing strawberries from seed. Usually you buy them in and they're kind of cloned. You know, they can reproduce themselves as they kind of grow. But that's how plants reproduce through seeds. So, provided the seeds are viable, you can grow them. You'll require a bit more patience that way, and it may not be true to type, depending on what you're propagating from. But
3: So
2: certainly.
3: what does that mean that if you grow, I don't know, any types of strawberries, but if you grow one type of strawberry and then, sorry, if you put one strawberry in the ground, a different breed might come up?
2: So, sometimes they revert to their parentage. So they
3: Wow.
2: can revert to, yeah, a different form, you know, part of its genetics, its historic genetics, basically. Whereas if you're cloning them, you're going to get an identical plant.
3: Yeah, okay. I didn't know that you could do that. Well, there
0: No, that's the way everything propagates. If you most people just grow strawberry plants from the little runners that they send out with a new plant.

0: on it, then that will be identical to the parent. But if you grow anything from seed, you can't be sure. Just as children don't necessarily look like the father or the mother, but a combination of both, or revert perhaps back to looking like the grandparent. It's a bit of potluck, as we say in the gardening business.
1: Okay. And so if you wanted to grow strawberries from a strawberry, what do you need to do? Do you need to, like, I've seen, you know, people trying to grow avocados with toothpicks and things. Do you just put them in the ground and water it?
2: Look, I haven't actually tried myself. Marilyn might be able to shed some more light, but I have seen some wonderful time-lapse videos on the internet of people planting a strawberry seed and then growing the strawberry plant from that. And it's basically just picking off that individual seed. So, you know, we often think about the strawberries as being the fruit, but the true botanical fruit of the plant are actually those little seeds on the outside of the strawberry. And so you can just take one of those seeds and it will produce one plant.
1: Wow. That's a lot on one strawberry then, isn't it?
0: Well, that is right. So if you let a strawberry go soft and mushy, and if you're wanting to grow from seed, you probably are best to wash it off the flesh part of the strawberry, and dry the seed and then start it again. But there's absolutely no reason why you couldn't actually, if you've got a particularly delicious strawberry and you want to grow on from that, why you can't just wait till it's very ripe and then plant it in the ground, but in a pot probably, and hope that nature just takes care of it and it may pop up. But you can actually buy strawberries in packeted seeds, especially some of the old-fashioned ones. So give it a go if you want.
1: Wow. I don't know what I thought, how I thought strawberries came, but that's kind of blown my mind. 18 minutes past 11. If you have a question for Marilyn Kuchel or Stephanie Hasty, both horticulturalists, please give us a call, 1-300-222-891, or you can text in just like that person did, 0467-922-891. We're going to go back to the phones now. Leonie is in McGill and has a fuchsia issue. Hello, Leonie.
3: Hey, yes, good morning. I have a fuchsia. It's a bush in my garden, I'd like to know what time of the year I should prune it.
2: So generally I recommend pruning after they've finished flowering. So is it flowering at the moment for you? A few of the...
3: It still does have some flowers on it, yes.
2: So you could wait a bit longer if you like, but otherwise if you feel like that the major flush of flowers is finished and you're ready to prune it, then you can go for it. Just making sure you're pruning just above a node is the ideal way to do it. But usually fuchsias respond very well to a prune.
3: Right, because a lot of the time it sort of like seems to finish its main flush around about maybe February, but I always feel like it's kind of maybe a bit too hot to prune it then.
2: Yeah, so it depends on the cultivar or variety of fuchsia. So some of them even flower through winter. They can be a nice plant to have in hanging baskets, but... once it's finished flowering, you can prune in summer. It kind of depends on where you've got it. So if you prune in the heat of summer and you've got it in a really kind of full sun position, which isn't ideal for a fuchsia, I assume. Have you got it under cover or veranda area?
3: No, it's been in my garden. We've been in this house now for 20 odd years, and it's a bush, and it's got a miniature flower on it. I've seen the sort of bush at Beaumont House Garden, so it's that type of old bush, and it's out in the corner of my yard and probably doesn't really get a lot of shade even, and I just keep it limping along.
0: I think probably it's Fuchsia Magellanica, which is one of the tougher ones that can tolerate sun as well as shade, and you mentioned that it had very small flowers, so that look, honestly, they are very hardy, and you can actually do a trim at any time because they almost never stop flowering. They seem to produce flowers almost the whole year round, whereas some of the more modern hybrids with the big flowers, the big sort of ballerina type flowers, really are mostly summer flowering, but if you prune them in early autumn, then they often reproduce flowers over the winter. So I think you can just, if your bush is a Fuchsia magellanica, you can cut it back quite hard, and it will come again with fresh flowers. So just shape the bush the way you want it to be. But go ahead and do it now, and take some of the cuttings and stick them in a pot, so that you can make some new plants and start them again.
2: Share them around.
3: Okay. Thanks very much.
1: Thanks, Leonie.
3: Thank you.
1: Right. Deb has given us a text. I think we should probably get through to this before we head to Ingrid and then Faye. Deb has said, can your guest confirm which is correct? Is it horticulturalist or horticulturalist? I've always believed it to be horticultural. Hey, she says culturalist. Culturist.
2: So I opt for horticulturist. Horticulturist.
1: Easy to say.
2: Yeah. Either way, you can get a bit tongue-tied. But, yeah, horticulturist is my preference.
1: Oh,
2: yeah.
1: So you can do either?
0: Either or, yes.
1: Okay. Good. Oh, well, there you go, Deb. Well done. Deb texted that through, 0467 922 891. Let's go back to the phones, though. 1-300-222-891 if you have a question you'd like to put to our panel today, Marilyn Kuchel and Stephanie Hasty. We might get one or two in before we head to the Bureau to find out what the weather's going to be like for the next couple of days and into next week. Let's go to Tanunda. Ingrid has given us a call. Now, I don't know if you were listening last week, but somehow we started talking about flamethrowers in the garden and how good they are. Ingrid would like to follow up on that. So I hope you have your flamethrower knowledge handy.
2: I have totally missed that discussion, but yeah.
1: Basically.
2: What weed have you got?
1: Is it a zombie?
2: Yeah.
1: Hello, Ingrid.
4: Oh, hello. Yes. Basically, oxalis, and I've used slasher and stuff, but Jason had a caller last week who mentioned they've got a flamethrower. I'm just interested to know if they are of any benefit.
2: Look, I can't. I share your oxalis woes. I have plenty in my garden at the moment as well, and they are tenacious little buggers. I haven't tried a flamethrower, and I don't have one. I have just recently borrowed a fire starter from my parents, but I won't risk that in my garden. I don't want it to.
1: I'm imagining like an 80s action movie superhero, like flamethrower, but does it look like that, or is it like a small wand with a heating element on the end? What?
0: I have never used it. I think it sounds absolutely much too violent for me.
4: I know that Jason said that Sophie has got one anyway.
1: Yeah.
0: Yes, I can't help you, Ingrid. I think you better wait until Sophie comes back and ask her for advice. But it's not something that I'm wanting to try myself. I think that there are other ways of trying to deal with sow sobs. And you just...
1: not as fun, though.
0: No, maybe not, but...
1: All right. Well, let's pass this one over to the listeners then. If you have a flamethrower, if you've got a photo of one or something that, because I don't even know what I'm thinking about.
4: Well, there's one that works on a butane canister.
1: Right.
4: I'm just curious. That's all.
1: Mm. Okay. I'd love to know your experiences though. So if you're listening and can help Ingrid out. Give us a, maybe text it through, 0467 922 891. What are your experiences? How do they work with the flamethrowers? Ingrid, stay listening and we'll hopefully get some feedback from the audience for you. Our two special guests are almost dumbfounded that that's the thing we're talking about.
2: I've heard of steam and heat, but not fire.
1: How do you use
2: steam? A bit risky. Well,
1: like an iron?
2: No, I think there are machines that basically produce hot water from the machine that are specially designed for that. But you can imagine they're quite energy intensive. So I've heard of that. You know, people often, you know, there's the home remedy of boiling your kettle and pouring that on weeds and your paving. So, you know, heat can destroy plants. But I just recommend being equally tenacious with your oxalis and then hand hand pulling, whatever kind of cultivar or tool of choice, Dutch hoe, whatever you've got, just keep deadheading them, removing them. Each oxalis bulb can only produce one plant. They can

0: produce lots of other bulbules, but each bulbule can only produce one plant. So if you can stay on top of it, get into it early before they can produce those bulbules, you'll make a difference. And then plant lots of plants, they'll help outcompete them as well.
1: Okay, good advice. 1-300-222-891 if you want to join us on Talkback Gardening today. Let's squeeze in one more before we head to the Bureau. Faye is in Melrose Park, and Faye wants to ask about orchids. Good morning, Faye.
2: Good morning.
1: How can we help you?
2: I have a moth organ, orchid that was given to me on Mother's Day. It's sitting on my table. We have a gas heater in the room, even though it's a very big, airy room. I just wondered whether A, the gas heater affects them, or and also B, it's standing, it's being fed because of it's standing in water just a little bit, and I'm wondering, can I add a little bit of orchid fertilizer to that, or does it, is that not the way to do it?
0: So, Faye, you said it was a Mother's Day gift?
2: Yes.
0: Yep, so you've had it for a couple of weeks now.
2: Yes.
0: I would probably not sit it in water. The kind of orchid you're talking about, I think, is a the kind of orchid that grows on other plants. So they don't actually grow in soil, so they tend to like a really kind of bulky media. So it's probably got a kind of pine, chunky pine bark media, perhaps
2: Yes,
0: in a
2: it has.
0: clear container that you can see the roots.
2: No,
0: No, but
2: no,
0: you can
2: but
0: see the
2: it's
0: chunky
2: the,
0: bark.
2: and also the exterior roots are quite prominent on the top of the plant.
0: Yeah, they're kind of quite chunky roots.
2: Yeah,
0: So,
2: fairly thick leaves.
0: oh, it's, oh, thick
2: Yeah.
0: leaves. Yep, not sick leaves. Yep, good.
2: No,
0: I was a
2: thick
0: bit worried that your kids didn't do, they did you dirty there. Look, with a lot of indoor plants, it's actually quite stressful for them to go to different environments. We kind of move plants around, but plants aren't designed to be moved around really significantly. They're designed to grow in one spot. So often they can be a bit stressed once they've been moved from, say, a nursery to your home. So it's actually good to let them settle in for a few weeks and, put them on, in a good spot in the house where they're getting some indirect sunlight. And just basically leaving them alone for a few weeks. And then over time, if you want to look at fertilizing, yeah, there's orchid fertilizers out there that you can get from your good garden
2: I have
0: centers.
2: orchid fertilizer. I have that, but I just wondered how to apply it because I think I was just told it shouldn't water orchids from the top. That was the reason.
0: So,
2: Is that a fallacy?
3: No, but you've got to be careful that they're kept very moist but not wet. So drainage is very important. And as Stephanie said, the plants are not the moth orchids, Phalaenopsis, are not normally grown in the ground. They grow on other trees and up in the forest canopy. So
2: I see.
3: they can take misting quite well, but keep them on the dry side because we're now in the winter time. So I agree with Stephanie, leave it alone. And
2: Yes.
3: when we come back to the warm weather in spring, might be a good time then to apply the fertilizer. Because
2: Okay.
3: it would have been kept well fed and looked after in the nursery or where it came from, and it probably doesn't require any extra attention now. Just don't let it dry out completely.
2: Okay. Thank you
1: Thank,
2: very much.
1: thanks, Faye. Good
2: Thank
1: luck
2: you.
1: with your orchid. Now, it is 29 minutes to 12 already, so you guys are already halfway done. We're going to go to the Bureau of Meteorology now and catch up with them. So you have a relax, have a drink if you need to, and we'll be back with Werner and Jill. If you have a question you'd like to ask our special guests, Sophie Thompson today, Marilyn Kuschel and Stephanie Hastie, give us a call, 1-300-222-891. The lines always get jammed at the end of the program, so get in now. We also have a bunch of flamethrower text to read out. So I look forward to getting to them after we have a chat to Jenny Horvat, who is a senior forecaster at the Bureau of Meteorology. Good morning, Jenny.
4: Good morning, Jason.
1: Do you have a flamethrower for your garden?
4: No, do okay. I need to get one?
1: we'll find out after we have a chat with you. Now, there's a lot of

0: severe weather warnings and strong wind warnings around the place at the moment. What's the latest?
1: Yeah, that's right. So that's for our evolving weather system for tomorrow. So today, which is sort of in the wake of yesterday's front, still seeing a little bit of light shower activity across the city, central districts and the southeast in that broad westerly flow. And then out west, we're starting to see those winds shifting northerly and some cloud coming in ahead of a deep, significant low pressure system that is affecting WA at the moment. So we could see a little bit of shower activity developing out west as well as that cloud thickens up. So just a quick sort of run around for today for some of the temperatures, and then we'll get on into the weather for early next week. So here in the city, we're aiming for a top temperature of around 17 degrees. Likewise for Victor Harbour, a little bit cooler down in the southeast. Mount Gambier only going for 14 for today. Keith looking at around 16 degrees. We've got 17 on the forecast for Renmark, Port Pirie and Port Lincoln. A little bit warmer out with that northerly sojourner, looking at around 20 degrees on the maximum. And as we head across the northern parts, we're looking at temperatures in the low 20s there. Cooper Pedy 22 and Moomba looking at around 21 degrees for today. But yeah, getting back to this pretty significant low pressure system that's going to make its way across waters to the south of SA into Monday and Tuesday, and associated cold front that'll start to come through. So we do have already in anticipation issued that severe weather warning for damaging winds, and includes pretty much broad areas of southern parts of South Australia, including the metropolitan area, Mount Lofty Ranges, out in the west and down in the southeast as well, and Kangaroo Island. Oh, I'm not going to list all the districts. They are available there on the website, but just generally sort of seeing we're going to see those northwesterly winds picking up Monday morning, especially across our western parts of the state. We'll start to see those winds picking up from late morning and into the afternoon across the Mount Lofty Ranges and possibly even the city through here and down into our southeastern districts. That's in that northwesterly airstream, so we could be seeing those damaging wind gusts. And then as we start to move into our westerly flow, as that low pressure system comes through, we're going to see those winds picking up even more, and again a greatest chance to see those damaging wind gusts, even getting up to 100 k's per hour across western parts as we head into Monday afternoon and evening, and then moving across sort of the other areas, so the city and the southeast during Monday evening and continuing into Tuesday morning through there. And we are expecting to see those damaging wind gusts possible overnight Monday into Tuesday, and we'll just start to see them gradually contracting to the higher ground of the Flinders and Mount Lofty Ranges during Tuesday afternoon and evening. So, yeah, a good time today in between those light showers just to pop out into the backyard, maybe tie down the trampoline, put away the light garden furniture and just do a little bit of a tidy up. It's going to be probably more of a wind event, but we are expecting those showers to pick up as well. Especially around the hills and some of our southeastern and coastal parts as well. So maybe just check those gutters as well, because we could be seeing some brief heavier showers on Monday and into Tuesday, especially if we see some thunderstorms, could see those intense bursts just for a quick time, just a little bit of extra rain coming through. So just, yeah, good idea just to check some of those things as well. And for our marine users as well, we do have those wind warnings out. So for today, we're looking at those strong wind warnings out. Tomorrow for our western coast and the lower southeast, we'll see those winds picking up to gale warnings on Monday for the far west coast, lower west coast, central coast and south central coast, and a strong wind warning for the remaining waters on the Monday through there. So quite a windy period. We're also keeping an eye on those tides with those significant winds through there. Could be seeing some abnormally high tides. We'll continue to make those assessments, and probably more likely to see that on the Tuesday rather than tomorrow, but still looking at increased levels, sea levels there with this system coming through, Jason. So a little bit going on to start the week, and a few more features to follow as we head into the end of the week as well, just to keep those showers sticking along as well. So a bit of a damp start to winter, Jason.
0: Yeah, well, that was very comprehensive. Thank you so much for that. Jenny, Grant in Holden Hill says 33 mils of rain from that last rain event in Holden Hill. So, yeah, good time to check the gutters, have a look around the garden and make sure you're winter prepared. Jenny, thank you so much for that update.
1: No worries. Thanks for having me. Have a good day, you and your listeners.
0: Have a great weekend, and see if there's any specials on flamethrowers at your local hardware store. Thanks, mate. Sure. Jenny Horvat, Senior Forecaster at the Weather Bureau there. 24 minutes to 12. When we come back, let's find out what you guys have to say about the flamethrowers. And then we're going to get to Jill in Lockleys and...

0: 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It's 24.
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0: And Stephanie Hasty joins us for Talkback Gardening as well. Marilyn Kushel, I guess filling in for Sophie Thompson.
3: Yes. Yes, Sophie's having an absolutely wonderful time.
0: Yeah. Oh, have you been getting updates from
3: I've been following her newsletters and updates on social media, and she's visiting some wonderful gardens, in particular Bodnant Garden in the north of Wales, which was one of my favourite gardens. And we lived for a time in the UK and up in that district, just up near Liverpool and Chester. So we used to be able to get to Bodnant quite quickly, and it's a magnificent garden, and her photographs brought back some very happy memories.
0: Yeah, even just talking about it, you're beaming.
3: Yeah,
0: now.
3: Yeah, it's a marvellous lovely garden.
0: Okay, let's get through some of our texts before we get back to the callers. I asked you what your experiences with flamethrowers are. We had a bit of a flamethrower discussion last week and people are still keen. Frosty says it's a one type arrangement that runs on aerosol and on an aerosol butane can. You can get them at places like Paramount Browns. I've heard Sophie mention them. The heat is localised, and that's how they work. Thank you, Frosty. Ro in Goolwa says, I have a flamethrower, a small end in a butane can that works wonders and just burns the top of a sour sob. Makes you feel good for 3 days, and then away they go again. There you go. About $55 she spent on hers at a hardware store. And she said Diggers Club recommends it too, but the hand pull before flowering is best. There we go. But, you know.
3: Yes, we prefer a low, more natural, organic solution to gardening. I mean, it's not meant to be about creating havoc in the garden or starting a bushfire. So,
0: but, Marilyn, sometimes you've got to send a message to the other weeds that they got to straighten up or get torched.
3: Maybe.
0: Caroline in the Bugle Ranger says, I have a heat flamethrower weeder. It has a small butane canister. The heat shrivels the weed and they die. It could cause fire if used on flammable mulch, but live weeds on paths, it does work. It is time intensive, though, and her starter failed in the second year. Sue in Henny Beach says it's great for weeds on gravel paths. Not so good when you have mulch or bark chips. Very good. Stay safe. And Cullen in Udunda sent me a picture of one, a silver soldering torch. Also useful for starting combustion heaters. It's very standard technology available from all the hardware stores. But for Oxyalis Roundup when it's flowering is his thing. And yeah, it literally is like a barbecue gas bottle and then a kind of hose with a bit of a wand attached to, like you would expect someone who works in, I don't know, setting fires for a living. Like you see the SES when they're doing backburning. I feel like I've seen them before. So there we go. It's not a 3 metre flame, which is disappointing, I'll be honest.
4: No, it's a bit of a misleading title, flamethrower.
0: Yeah, it's more of a flame suggester.
4: Yeah.
0: Isn't it? Excellent. Okay, let's get back into the callers. Your gardening experts today, Marilyn Kushel and Stephanie Hasty from the horticultural course at TAFE. Jill is in Lockleys, and Jill wants to ask about one of a plant that delights me every time I see one, the desert bird of paradise. Jill, what's wrong with your bird of paradise?
5: Hello. Well, it's not a bird of paradise like the old one, the old big bush. This is one that actually comes from Argentina originally, and it comes into a nice bush shape. It has beautiful flowers. Unless you saw them, you'd probably... they're yellow with red, and it has some, after it's flowered, it has some pods that drop the seeds out of it, and you can, you know, get another one from it. But I had one, and it came from Crystal Brook from my father's, and I put it in the backyard, and it was there for a long time. But what it developed is in the branches, it developed some small holes. And I did take it to a garden centre one time, wondering about, you know, them, and I asked them whether they thought it was borers, and they said no. But now this one, which I've created from the seeds in another position,

0: doing exactly the same thing, finishing up with holes in the branches. And I just don't know what to do with it, how to treat it, whatever. So I'm just wondering what the others might, what the ladies there might think of it. I can say, I can tell you the botanical name.
1: That would
0: you
1: be
0: want.
1: Helpful, yes.
0: Yes. Well, it's spelled, I'll spell it, because it's called Sarsaparilla gillesii, and which is a bird of paradise, and it comes from, you know, as I said, it could come from South America originally or something. Do you know it's from the legume family, evidently.
2: I've just looked it up. It's Erythrostomum gillesii.
0: Yes, that's the one. Yeah, and it has a beautiful flower. It's
2: yellow
0: really
2: bird of paradise.
0: Yes, that's the one. Yeah.
1: I'm not familiar with that plant, I'm afraid, Jill, but little holes does sound like borers to me, or
2: unless there's some caterpillars. Sometimes caterpillars can create a nice little hole and
0: yeah. Well, it's got a lot. It was coming on great, and I thought that, and now it's just got, you can see it in the branches, the big branches, the small branches. But as I said, I took it once to a, maybe I didn't take it to one that knew what they were looking at, but they said they didn't think it was borers, but they couldn't tell me what it was.
2: Have you tried looking for them in the stems? You know, have you tried cutting up some of the stems to see what you can find?
0: No, I haven't done that.
1: How big is the bush, and is it growing quite? Is it still growing well and flowering well?
0: Yes. Well, it stopped flowering now, and they have seed pods that they leave, which you can, you know, create another one from. The flowers have gone off, but they've got these seed pods that are open, and they fall to the ground and probably create another one. But no, it looks all right. But no, I haven't cut and looked at the maybe that's because the lower branches probably the holes might be slightly bigger, but it's all through it really, and I've never had a problem with any other plant except this is, you know, you would think maybe another plant would get it as well, wouldn't you, or not, from borers, or would they just be lightly attacked to attack a particular one?
1: Yeah, often there is a symbiotic relationship between the insect and the tree, and so sometimes they are specific. But I like Stephanie's suggestion that you actually slice a branch off next to the hole and investigate and see what sort of animal you find in it. But if overall the tree is in good health and still is still flowering, I think I'd probably not worry about it. But if the problem gets worse, but have a look and see if you can discover what little critter is inside there, then we might be able to treat it.
2: And the other thing you can always try is, you know, the internet's a pretty wonderful thing. If you can take a photo and look it up on Google Images or iNaturalist, apps like iNaturalist, there's lots of people on there that are really passionate about certain plants and insects. And so often you can get an identification through them, because the key thing is you want to identify what it is before you can work out how you're going to treat it.
0: Yes, and with a borer, is that a particular looking? Is it black or brown? Is it very? Oh. What size would it be? I don't have no idea.
1: Well, it's the larval stage of a beetle. So they
2: like a grub.
1: Yes, a little grub inside the branch, which then when it pupates, turns into a beetle, flies away and lands on another tree and lays its eggs. And it starts again that way. But we can't be sure that is what it is. So see if you can investigate. Do an amputation on one of the branches find the little bug. And sometimes if it is borers, you can get a very fine wire and poke it down the hole and see if you can stab the little grub and pull it out.
2: There's some very smart birds that do that to get their meals.
0: Yep. Yeah, I haven't seen the birds doing it, but there's many of the holes. It's not just like one or two. It's like all through it, which the other one was as well, but it did keep going for a long time until, you know, okay. Well, I'll try that and see what I can find.
3: Thank you, Jill. The only other, the only other thing I could think of is maybe your tree is a drug user. So have a look in the ground if there are any used syringes. Maybe that's your answer there. Thank you, Jill. We can fit a couple more people in, I reckon. So 1-300-222-891 if you have a question for Marilyn or Stephanie this morning. And, of course, you can also text in bits and pieces, 0467-922-891. Let's go to Werner now. Werner is in the Riverland and needs some pruning advice. Good morning, Werner.
4: Good morning, people of infinite wisdom.
3: That's a good way to curry favour with the experts.
4: Let's start with an easy question, pruning. We have some Eremophilas and Grevillea winiparas, and I didn't look after them very well over the years. They're spindly. Can I cut them in half?

0: unlike a canker type response. And lots of different things can, like different kind of insects or diseases can result in that kind of damage to a plant. I'm not that familiar with anything that could cause that on a kwandong, but there might be some people out there that are kwandong experts that might have some idea. Marilyn, I'm not sure
1: I'm
0: if
1: just
0: you've.
1: wondering, you've had a lot more rain up there than usual, haven't you?
2: Correct.
1: I'm just wondering if, because kwandongs are desert plants and they normally grow happily in quite sandy, free-draining soil. And I'm just wondering if this is been brought on by your unseasonal summer autumn rains, in which case you could try trimming off some of these branches and maybe they'll come good again. But once again, this is a situation where I think I'd be photographing it and either sending in a photograph to the gardening program or seeing
0: Australian
1: if,
0: Native Plant Society, even they're pretty good.
1: yes, yeah, it sounds, like the Arid Lands Botanic Gardens would be a possible resource for that. But I'm just thinking, is if it's only just happened this year, then it sounds to me like it's been brought on by getting wet, getting too wet.
2: Yeah, they have had illnesses before with black spot on the leaf. They lose all the leaves, but they have always come back. But this really worries me. And yes, I could go and prune it all off and whatever, but then there'll be nothing left, and I'll be here for days on end because we have that many of them. All right, look, I'll try some native plant research centres or whatever, and or take it into a local garden centre, see whether they know something, and take it from there.
1: Well, good
3: All
1: luck
3: right.
1: with that, Werner. I'm sorry we won't be. My garden's in the Adelaide Hills, and I would have no chance whatsoever of ever growing a kwandong because it's far too wet for it. So,
2: Yeah, okay.
1: I hope that you have some luck in finding out what the problem is.
0: Yeah, Australian Native
2: I
0: Plant
2: hope so
0: Society, I
2: too,
0: think they'll be
2: because
0: able to help you.
2: we love our kwandongs.
1: Oh,
2: They're
1: good.
2: all through the property and a beautiful specimen. All right, thank you very much for your assistance. I hope you have a lovely afternoon.
3: Thank
1: Thank
3: you,
1: you.
3: Werner. Sounds like we've just got off the call to telemarketing. That was very polite and professional. 9 minutes to 12. I reckon we could fit in one more call and then we'll maybe clear up some of the text messages. Mandy in Freyville is going to be next. If you want to see if you can squeeze in 1-300-222-891, we'll see.
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3: I won't let them do you dirty, Steph. Your talkback gardening experts today, Marilyn Cushel, Stephanie Hastie, doing an excellent job. We have one more caller I think we can get to. This is Mandy in Freyville, sorry. She has a question about daffodil bulbs. Good morning, Mandy.
7: Good morning, ladies and Jason. How are we today?
3: Very good. How can we help?
7: Good. I bought a bag of King Alfred daffodils about 3 months ago, and I haven't got them in the ground yet. Am I too late?
1: Yes, you are.
3: Wow.
1: But plant them anyway.
7: Right.
1: Most of the daffodils are well and truly up and out of the ground now. And but if you plant them now, they and put some sea salt or fertilizer in the bottom, and that's lovely moist soil. They may very well grow perfectly well. So
7: no worries.
1: Don't ever discard them. It's always worth a try. But yes, you are too late. And if they've been sitting around for 3 months, then they've probably started to shoot out anyway, have they?
7: Oh, just hang on a minute. I'll open up the bag.
3: Look at that. Live radio.
1: You know what happened?
7: Nothing's shooting. They're still nice, firm, hard. Look
1: Wonderful.
7: Like brown onions.
0: Yeah,
1: Wonderful.
0: Put them in the ground.
1: Put them in the ground, definitely. In a nice sunny spot, underneath some deciduous trees, possibly. and make sure you give them a lovely soil.

0: dig over the soil and make it soft and make it easy for them to
1: grow. I'm in very sandy country. I'm not far from Sophie, so my soil's pretty soft. Yeah.
2: All right, well...
1: No worries, Anne. Well, thank you very much for that, and I'll get them in the ground.
2: Best of luck. Thank you, Mandy. There we go. Now, if she didn't put them in now, would her bulbs last till next year?
0: Oh, no, they'll grow now.
2: Oh, they'll grow now. They're going to grow anyway.
0: Once they get moisture, they'll be shooting. And, in fact, you know what happens if you leave onions lying around in the kitchen too. They will eventually send up a shoot, so... it's just that a lot of daffodils aren't really suited to South Australian conditions because what they need is 6 weeks of cool, wet weather after flowering in order to store up the enough nutrient to produce the flower for the following year.
2: Mm.
0: So early flowering varieties do quite well. In fact, Stephanie and I have both just noticed that the jonquils have started flowering in our gardens now. So early flowering narcissus are the best ones to grow, whereas King Alfreds normally flower in August or late August, and that we often don't get 6 weeks of cold, wet weather after that. So it's critical to fertilise daffodils or the whole narcissus family during flowering to make sure they've got enough nutrient to produce the flower for the following year.
2: Great.
3: And give them time. You know, they're herbaceous perennials. They'll die back when they go into that next period of dormancy after they've finished flowering. And it can look a bit scrappy, but if you can leave the leaves on as long as you can stand it, that helps them to store up energy for the next season.
2: Good tip. Okay, we've got some lovely contributions from listeners as well, so I want to go through some of those because some answers and follow-up questions. Karen says, hello, those holes in the bird of paradise bush, could they be from weevils? Go out at night with a torch and check under the leaves, she says. Is that a...
3: Yeah, absolutely. If you can't see things during the day, because the best thing you can do is observe. If you can observe your garden, often you'll get the answers. And so if you can be out there during the day looking for what's moving around, and if you can't be out there during the day or you can't see anything during the day, going out at night with a torch, seeing if there's anything moving around, then that can sometimes give you your answers.
2: Nice. Frosty's texted in for Werner's issue. He said, could Werner have nematodes? Any thoughts on that?
3: I wouldn't have thought that nematodes, my understanding is that nematodes all live in the soil. And most of them are not problems for plants, but there are a few species that are plant pathogens, and they tend to cause issues for the root system, which will then, you'll see the tree suffering. So, you know, it might then look stressed, but I wouldn't have thought, it sounded to me like fungal-like, black fungal-like symptoms, but also gall-like symptoms. And I don't think that... you'd expect that from nematodes on the above ground parts of the plant.
2: Mm-hmm.
0: No, it would be a general die back all over.
2: Mm. Yeah. Okay. 3 minutes to 12 already. Wow, where's time gone? Did you guys have anything you wanted to talk about before we go? Otherwise, I have another question I can go to.
3: Well, I was just going to raise with people that this year the Arid Botanic Gardens has their first ever Sturt Desert Pea Festival. It's not happening till November, so it's a bit of a while away, but I also appreciate that it can be a bit of a drive. So I just wanted to encourage people to basically, you know, get some family or friends together and plan a road trip and, you know, put that in your calendar for November.
2: Lovely. I love a Sturt Desert Pea. The first time I saw one in the wild, I pulled over. It was so bright red in amongst the kind of dirt and stuff. I pulled over and went back and looked at it. It's incredible.
0: They are. Mm. They're wonderful plants.
2: All right. Before I let you guys go, this text came through really early at the show, and I think it's a lovely one to finish on. This person says, I have a granddaughter who's turning one in August, and I'd love to plant a tree for her that will look its best at that time of year when we celebrate her birthday. Do you have any suggestions?
3: So I think Marilyn might have some suggestions for
2: You're
3: you.
2: You're the old tree whisperer.
0: Look, some of the ornamental apricots or peaches flower during August, and I bought a weeping apricot for my daughter who has her August birthday, and it always flowers for her at that time.
3: Are there any magnolias that flower?
0: Definitely, yes.
3: That could be, depending on where you are and what you want to plant it into. Otherwise, I was going to suggest a lot of nurseries around exactly this time are getting in their new deciduous

0: fruiting and ornamental trees. So you could go into your local garden centre or nursery and see what they've got, and I'm sure they'll be able to recommend some as well.
1: I like the idea of a fruit tree, because then you can also pick the fruit off it with your granddaughter and make things throughout the year when that's time as well. So that's lovely. Well done, Marilyn. Right. That is Talk About Gardening. Sarah Goodwood says Neville Bonney is an expert in kwandongs as well. So if for Werner, that's Neville Bonney is the person you need to hunt down.
0: Absolutely. He's got a few books. I don't know. Maybe the answers will be in the books.
1: There we go. Right. Thank you so much for coming in, Stephanie.
0: Thanks for having me.
1: Yeah. Stephanie Hayes, if you want to catch up with her, you've got to go to TAFE and be lectured.
0: Nowhere to find me.
1: And Marilyn Kushel, thank you so much for coming in as well.
2: No, it's always fun.
1: This is your last one until Sophie gets back, isn't it?
2: That's right.
1: Okay. Well, thank you for coming in. Excellent work. Grandstand is up next. It's been lovely to spend the morning with you. Thanks to Amy for producing. We'll see you next week.
3: Hi, it's Zanro. Excited that a new generation are taking on a classic series. 6 filmmakers, 10 countries, 1 winner.
4: What could possibly go wrong?
3: Race around the world. Start Sunday, June 7 on ABC TV.
5: Good afternoon, Richard Davies with ABC News. The State Emergency Service says people need to take care along the coast this week with strong winds, heavy rain and high seas expected. The Weather Bureau has issued a severe weather warning for damaging winds from tomorrow morning for large parts of the state, including the Adelaide Metro, Mount Lofty Ranges, West Coast, Eyre and York Peninsulas, Flinders, Mid-North, Kangaroo Island and the South East. A low pressure system bringing wind gusts of up to 90 kilometres per hour and rainfalls of 30 to 60 millimetres are forecast along the Fluria Peninsula and Mount Lofty Ranges. SES State Duty Officer Ian Benithan says sea levels will also be rising.
6: We'd like to make sure that people stay away from the coastlines, especially outer harbour and those areas that have been flooded with high-rise tides previously.
5: Housing Minister Claire O'Neill says if house prices fall, it won't be the fault of tax changes announced in this month's federal budget. Financial consultancy firm Morgan Stanley's models for the Australian housing market predict a national price decline of 5 to 10% due to Labor's plan to limit negative gearing and the capital gains tax discount to new builds only. Claire O'Neill says interest rates are a bigger driver of house prices.
7: Treasury has modelled the impact of our tax changes on house prices. There is a mild affordability impact. For that, we get 75,000 rental households into their own home and a fairer market for housing in this country forever.
5: Defence Minister Richard Marles says Australia is on track to get 3 Virginia-class submarines from the US from the early 2030s. At an AUKUS Defence Ministers meeting in Singapore, the US committed to delivering the second-hand submarines instead of 1 new and 2 in-use subs. The decision is expected to relieve some pressure off of US shipyards and be simpler from an operational standpoint. Richard Marles says it will also deliver significant savings.
8: The overall cost of the program is about 0.15% of GDP. That's the most useful way to think about it. And over the life of what we're doing here, it doesn't fundamentally change that equation, but it helps. It definitely helps.
5: There have been tears of joy as a group of men trapped in a cave in Laos for 10 days made it to safety, Ali Crew reports.
9: Rescuers and onlookers cheered as the 4 men emerged from the cave just hours after another man had been brought to the surface. They managed to walk and crawl out on their own after pumps were used to lower the water level. Footage of the rescue shows the 4 men walking out with muddy clothes and joyful expressions, with some crying in relief. The group had entered the cave looking for gold, but heavy rain and flash flooding blocked their way out. Another villager managed to escape in time and alert authorities. Rescue teams worked for days to get the men out, with specialists from Indonesia, France and Australia among those joining the effort.
5: The family of a woman viciously assaulted by 2 police officers 3 years ago has told Four Corners the New South Wales Police Force needs to better train its officers to avoid a repeat of the sickening assault which saw the officers jailed for years. Dylan Welch reports.
10: Jody Knott was naked and experiencing a psychotic episode when 2 officers sent to help her kicked her in the head, stomped on her and dragged her along a bitumen road by her hair during a 15-minute assault. The pair then charged the woman with assaulting them. Her cousin, Nicole Allen, says Ms. Knott was a good person who struggled with her mental health.
11: She's just lost a little soul that just needed help now and then.
10: Ms. Allen says police need better training about how to deal with people living with mental illness.
5: US President Donald Trump looks set to hold a rally in Washington, D.C. next month to celebrate America's 250th anniversary after musical acts started pulling out. A number of performers scheduled to appear at the celebration have cancelled, citing their concerns about associating with Mr. Trump. The concerts were billed as the Great American State Fair, a 16-day event in the US Capitol. But Donald Trump has taken to social media to say that the concerts are no longer necessary, and he may give a speech saying he attracts larger crowds than Elvis. Taking a look at South Australia's weather, isolated light showers about the southern agricultural area, showers developing about the west during the afternoon. Showers increasing in Port Lincoln 17, a shower or two in Port Pirie also 17, partly cloudy in Renmark 17, a possible shower in Mount Gambier 14, Broken Hill partly cloudy and 17. Adelaide, a shower or two, we were heading for a top of 17, it's currently 13.9, the high top temperature was 16 at 10 o'clock this morning. Tomorrow, windy with the showers and 20, ABC News.
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12: Oh, I'm really proud of the group and really... yeah, proud of where we sit, obviously, in the season and then the type of footy we're playing. So I'm really proud. I just feel like we've got more in us. But, you know, what we've done the last couple of weeks with a couple of our key midfielders missing, got Alex back today, but he was missing last week. And I feel like it's asking others, especially through the middle of the ground, to step up and take on some more responsibility or some more game time. And I'm really proud of how those players are contributing to the team performance.
13: Fremantle coach Justin Longmuir, a warm welcome to our South Australian listeners to AFL Sunday on ABC Sport for the first time. Matt Clinch and Cameron Ling with you. The Dockers 25-point winners over the Brisbane Lions, and they are flying on top of the AFL ladder. 11 consecutive victories. They're 11-1. They are now a game clear of the Sydney Swans in second position, and they are growing in confidence. Lingy, how did you see Brisbane and their challenge, but in the end, Fremantle far too strong.
14: Fremantle too strong. And the best thing is, the thing I love, and Justin Longmuir has done a terrific job. He's built this team. So his midfield, he taught them how to win the ball around the contest. He taught them how to defend really strongly as a midfield group. This is in previous years. They were really sound defensively. And if there was little moments of criticism around them and maybe frustration from some Fremantle fans going back a couple of years, it was, we can't score enough, we can't kick enough goals, but he was adding these layers over time, which is what a really good coach does. Since round seven, they've scored 100 points in a game every time except for once, and that was the win against the Hawks. So they're scoring now, you know, 28 shots a goal against the reigning premiers, another 100 point score. I mentioned before about the fact the really good teams don't need 417 disposals when I was talking about Collingwood. Only 360 disposals from Fremantle, but they score 100 points. So it's really efficient, high-quality football. Justin Longmuir himself then spoke about the different midfielders that they've managed to get some rest into or try with different roles or just build different little strings to their bow. Means they're a more flexible team as well. And they're playing outstanding footy, and I mean, it sounds too simplistic to say this, but when you win that many games in a row, you are just a very, very good football team. It's hard to win three games in a row,
13: yeah,
14: in the AFL. It's such a good competition. But if you can string together 11 games in a row, you are an outstanding football team, and they deserve their, whether it's favouritism or call them the yardstick, whatever you want to call them, they deserve it all.
13: So you're saying Fremantle, in your eyes, are the team to beat at the moment?
14: Well, they are with the way they're playing and the way they keep dispatching good teams. So, and we're going to get to the Brisbane Lions in just a second. I still have the Brisbane Lions as a good team. Be patient with that one, given what the results have been the last few weeks. But they keep beating good football teams. Even to just knock off St Kilda, who can be dangerous.

0: And I get Essendon are struggling. Don't worry about that one. But they've knocked off Hawthorn. They've knocked off the Dogs, who are a good team. They've managed to beat Collingwood in a different sort of game, a really low-scoring game. They knocked off Adelaide in Adelaide, who are a good team. So they're beating some good teams along the journey.
1: Yeah.
0: Now, if you want to go all the way back to the very first game they played, they got beaten by Geelong. But in the course of a season, round one's 100 years ago. They've developed so much more since then. They got off to a flyer that game and then got overrun. I don't really care that much about that one. That was so long ago. They just beat good teams and they beat them well.
1: Yeah, I'm a bit with you. I think the layers in which Fremantle have started to develop deserve some recognition. So, the Dockers led by 13 points at quarter time, 21 points at halftime, piled on 6 goals in the third quarter, got out by 51 points, and then Brisbane put some credibility into the scoreboard in that final term. But 11 goals from their key forwards, 4 to Amos, 4 to Voss, 3 to Tracy. At the level that Shea Bolton is starting to produce more regularly, 21 disposals and 3 goals. Matt Johnson did the job on Lachie Neale. And then you look at some of the players that are still missing. So, Young to come back into the side, Sarong to come back into the side. I think you don't need
0: to
1: be your best. Your best every week to get the win. But every time you chalk up another win, it gives you a chance of being a top two side, which is really what Fremantle need to be. Are you a believer in the amount of travel they have to do makes it so much harder for them, or is this just now recognition of a mature side who is capable of delivering more consistent performances?
0: No, to deny the travel factor is to just be silly about it. Yes, it adds extra complications for both West Coast and also Fremantle. They've got the most arduous travel for the season, regardless of how they're going. But the fact that they've clocked up so many wins now, Clinchy, means they can be selective. So teams that are 6-5, 7-5, whatever it might be, you still have to scramble for wins through this mid-patch of the season because you need to get yourself up into that top four and certainly top six, keep yourself safe at the wild card. The wins that Fremantle have clocked up mean, and not that they need any more tests because they've been so brilliant at what they've done already, but they play North Melbourne next week, which I think they should win. It's in Bunbury. It's that North Melbourne have done the deal to stay over there, so they should win that. But beyond that North Melbourne game, they've got Geelong at home. They've got the Suns at home. They go to the Giants, which is a little dangerous depending on how the Giants are going. And then they've got Sydney at home. So it's 3 games at home against 3, you would think, guaranteed finalist out of Geelong, Suns and Swans.
1: Yep.
0: Maybe I shouldn't say guaranteed with the Suns, but, pretty very good teams. So it's a patch that could be hard, but it's also at home, which cuts back that travel factor. But because of all the wins they've already had, if, like this week, if Sarong's even remotely sore in one of those, don't play him. That's fine. Hayden Young, don't play him. Luke Jackson, who feels like the key to everything, if he's sore in a block around their bye or whatever it might be, don't play him. And you can do that because you've clocked up so many wins. And don't fly him to the GWS game, for instance. You might be able to keep Luke Jackson at home for the next... the North Melbourne game is in Bunbury. You might be able to keep Luke Jackson in Western Australia if you don't play him in the Giants game for the next 6 weeks. And that has an impact on bodies and everything like that. But they can do that because of the number of wins they've clocked up early on in the season.
1: Yeah, I'm a bit with you. Their next 5 will be interesting. So they have North Melbourne, be it in Perth. That's a game the Kangaroos have sold. They've got the Cats at home, the Suns at home, and the Giants and the Swans. So, that's a good 5-week block to get a good indication. 11 consecutive wins. If they can just halve them, that's really, what you're looking at, because they are setting up their season now. And as we said, the amount of contributors they've got for Fremantle would almost be the most pleasing part for Justin Longmuir. And you can look at someone like Sean Darcy in the second half of the season if he wants to give Luke Jackson a bit of a break and really protect his assets that are playing so well for him at the moment. AFL Sunday on ABC Sport. Matt Clinch and Cameron Ling with you. The other side of that, the Brisbane Lions. What is your level of concern of the back-to-back reigning premiers as to whether they can get it all together?
0: Well, for those of you who listen to our show regularly and for those of you who listen on a Friday night, I've stuck pretty stubbornly with the fact I've got the Brisbane Lions in that bracket that can win a premiership alongside Fremantle and the Swans, the Cats and the Hawks. I've consistently said, when the whips get cracking, you still got to beat the champs, the two-time champs. I'm starting to get a little bit nervous about that statement, Clint.

0: See, because just because of when you watch it, they're not covering the ground as well, and that could be a health thing, but also just the contribution across the ground isn't there to the level that I expect from the great Brisbane Lions team. It was baffling last week watching that Giants game and thinking, what the hell is going on here? This is remarkable, what's being scored against them. And then to back it up, and I thought that would be the sting in the tail and they'd respond. And they responded okay, but Fremantle still had their measure, I thought, pretty comfortably over the course of the whole game. I might be tiptoeing backwards. I'm not fully stepping backwards from my statements, Clinchy, but I'm tiptoeing backwards and starting to, the doubts are creeping in. Let's put it that way.
1: I think you're getting a gauge as to how Lingy feels about the Brisbane Lions. I should have given a shout to Luke Jackson. Have a listen to this goal.
2: Will Ashcroft kick, smothered by Erasmus. It bounces towards the arc, beautifully picked up. Jackson from 40, the big fella, kicks a beauty. He's off to the races as well. Boy, they love a celebration, the Dockers, and why wouldn't you? They are running over the top of the reigning premiers.
1: So another tip of the cap for Luke Jackson and what he is capable to do as a ruckman, to be able to slam through a goal from long range. He's another part of why Fremantle are flying. Here was the thoughts of Chris Fragan, the Brisbane Lions coach.
3: It just goes to show you, though, you know, you've got to hang in with them there sometimes. It's just we've got a lot that are lacking a bit of confidence and form at the moment. Do you know, I've got a lot of faith in this group. I should have, shouldn't I? They've played in finals the last 7 years and... You know, they've got to the big dance 3 years in a row. So there's something there to work with. We just got to find it. I don't know whether they're a bit tired from all of those efforts over the last few years. It's really hard to work it out. There's just so many things at the moment that aren't quite right. So, but I'm going to stay positive with them because would you, if you were me? Of course you would, because of what they've been able to do the last 3 years. And I know that doesn't help right now, but... I'm going to back him in.
1: You get a little insight as to the coach's mindset. It's almost like he's articulating what he's thinking. Chris Fagan there, why wouldn't you back them in? They've proved they've been able to get the job done. We need to do it, and we're not doing it at the moment, but they were significantly better than they were 6 days earlier. Their losses, obviously, against Geelong and GWS last week, but they find themselves 6 wins and 6 losses without Darcy Wilmot and Zach Bailey providing too much dash for the Brisbane Lions at the moment. We know Dane Zorko is missing, so there's a lot of work to be done, but ride them off at your peril, and their match against the Gold Coast Suns next Saturday starts to become big.
0: Yeah, but that's why Chris Fagan's such a good coach. He's won a couple of premierships, and he's built this culture and team from some pretty horrible days when you think back to when he took over, the way Brisbane were travelling at that stage. Just hearing that, you think, yeah, no, you've got every right to stay calm with them and be patient with them. Yeah, Cam Rayner didn't have a great day. Hugh McCluggage didn't have a great day. Josh Dunkley didn't have a great day. Jared Berry didn't have a great day. Levi Ashcroft, they didn't really play that well, those guys. But they've stood up in prelim finals, grand finals, the last couple of years, and I think he's patiently saying, hey, I'll give you a little bit of room because of what you've delivered for me. But I think within the four walls and the way the meetings will be reviewed, and you could see even the response from last week to this week, is I think he'll start turning up the pressure and the volume a little bit on how they're reviewing games and saying, hey, guys, okay, I'm giving you this room and publicly I'll defend you and I'll give you that support because you've earned it. You've delivered premierships and you've done what you've done in big games. But, hey, now we need you back to the job at hand. And we're only going to get through this through hard work, and we're going to get through it together, but we're also going to get through by holding each other accountable and saying, okay, this sort of stuff's not on anymore. Let's get back to work. And they're not just going to click their fingers. Form doesn't just come from a click of the fingers. It's going to be a multiple-week build to some form. And then they'll back them in, Chris Fagan will, to hit that form. And once they do, then they get back into that very, very top group.
1: Yeah, they've got to get moving. The Suns and the Tigers in the next 2 weeks, and then they have Sydney and Geelong in the weeks to come, which will give them a better test. Those two games against Sydney and Geelong are after their bye. AFL Sunday on ABC Sport, Matt Clinch and Cameron Ling with you. Your thoughts on the SMS, 0437 774 774. Mockle and Tassie says, what's so impressive about Freo is their improvement in their bottom six. Warner, Wagner, Dudley, they're all starting to become consistent players.
0: Yeah. Yep.

0: TJ in Tasmania also says, agree with Lingy in terms of what's going on with the Lions. They need to click again to be a three-peat chance. Ian says, no mention of Ollie Dempsey's goal that wasn't awarded a goal. We do sort of structure things, Ian, and we're going to come back to a bit of Thursday and Friday night. But given you have mentioned it, the AFL have moved away from technology, given the fact that there was such a delay and it was affecting the rhythm of the game. This has been a Greg Swan decision that after the Rowan Marshall event, they decided we can't have delays where the game is continuing on and then we realise that we've made the wrong call, or in fact, waiting 90 seconds to 2 minutes to get an answer. So we have situations now like Ollie Dempsey, where for listeners that didn't see it, he kicked a goal in the opening couple of minutes of the game. David Roden tumbled over. He's one who loves to back himself in and not call for a review, whether the field umpire should have done so, but it didn't take place. And obviously the Cats lose by under a goal. What do you see in terms of the AFL and their ability to maximise technology and do it in a way where at the moment they're deciding that they're not confident enough, so they're not using it unless the umpires refer it?
1: Yeah, I think in a situation like that, maybe it's a, to pluck a number, Clinchy, maybe it's a 10-second buffer. So if all that's taken place is the kick out has kicked to one player, 15 metres away. So the play's starting to unfold, but it's only just started unfolding. And then there's an ability to have a really quick review and go, actually, there's something here we need to review. We're not definitive yet, but something. Bang, straight away communicate it, stop it there. So it's almost a 10-second, hey, the play hasn't evolved too much. We can still bring it back in that situation. I don't want it to play out for 90 seconds at 2 minutes and there's contests on the wing and there's a handball and there's lots of that and then it be brought all the way back. I think that's a joke. I think we just deal with maybe a little bit of human error in that situation. But if there's something that's worth, you can quickly look and go, hey, this needs to be reviewed. Even if it isn't overturned, it needs to be reviewed and it's within 10 seconds of the kick out. I wouldn't mind bringing it back. I think it was just a little, and again, I use the words human error. I think it was just a little human error. Dave Roden, who's an outstanding goal umpire, great person, he slipped. Maybe the communication is, I think it's all good. It's a point.
0: Yeah.
1: But just because I slipped, let's have a quick look at it. And maybe it would have just saved him from that situation. So that was probably the only little error. I know we could say if that's a goal, Cats win because of the margin. But the rest of the game doesn't exist if it's a goal, because it goes back to the middle and no other play plays out the exact same way. It's the old butterfly effect thing. You change one thing, the rest of the game doesn't exist. It unfolds in a different way. So I'm not stressed about it changing the result. I'm just saying maybe there's a little mini buffer we can have where we're not getting the farcical situation, Clinchy, 2 minutes later bring it back. But 5 to 10 seconds, that could be okay to bring it back and go, oh, we need to check this.
0: Yeah. Carlton winners by 4 points over Geelong back on Friday night. Hawthorn winners by 52 points over St Kilda on Thursday night. What about Hawthorn coming through on the SMS? 0437 774 774. Nick from Bendigo says, Lingy, as an Essendon man, you have a good grasp of the modern game and insights. Ever thought about stepping into the coach's box?
1: I think about it constantly, yes.
0: He does it in the kids' footy, but not so much in the AFL.
1: No, I'll tell you what, there's lots of...
0: Could you do a James Heard style move from the Geelong under 14s, under 16s into the AFL?
1: That's a big step, don't you? That's a huge step. The AFL players would at least listen to me all the time. I'm not sure my kids listen to me every time.
0: And Marcus in South Melbourne, my Dockers are finally the real deal in 2026. 0437 774 774. With so many directions we can go to close out the program, it's time for Cameron Ling and his last word.
2: Geelong Premiership player Doug Wade to present the Premiership Cup to Cameron Ling and the Geelong Football Club.
3: Blackie, toughest opponent.
4: Cameron Ling.
3: Ben Cousins. Toughest opponent.
5: Cameron Ling.
3: Dane Swan. Toughest opponent.
6: Probably Cameron Ling.
7: The hardest defender you've ever played on Bucks.
8: Cameron Ling.
1: Thank you for that. My last word, Clinchy, it's just going to lead to maybe a little bit of discussion between you and I before we end the show, and it is, of course, Essendon related. It has to be. They are coming up this afternoon playing against the West Coast Eagles. Well, this evening, should I say, rather than this afternoon. 7:20 against the Eagles in Perth, with a lot of changes to that Essendon team. Most of them seem to be forced with some injuries, some bad injuries, unfortunately, to some key players in McGrath, Redmond, Durham, Caldwell and Guelphy.

0: So pretty undermanned for interim coach Dean Solomon to manage the team. But the discourse, the conversation, the media focus and spotlight that has already taken place and is only going to take place more over the next week and coming weeks, it will be so interesting and fascinating to watch. I said on Friday night, I think the direction they need to take was John Longmire going forward and finding a way to get him. But then somebody pointed something out to me, Clinchy, and this is where I want my last word to be. Does Essendon simply need to appoint James Hird as the coach now, once and for all, so that some other coach doesn't get appointed and then the spectre of James Hird sits over that coach, and then the next one, Hird sits over the spectre of that coach, and we'll constantly have that conversation going on in the background? Do we just need to appoint him so that either it's successful and Essendon fans and Essendon people will be the most deliriously happy people in the world? Or does it need to fail so that then it's simply removed from ever being in the conversation again? The only way fresh air can take place for Essendon is for her to have the job and then either fail and it's done, or succeed and happy days. What do you reckon?
1: I sort of feel like the best insights are coming at the moment from players who featured alongside James Hird. Michael Long came out and backed him up. James Hird went on Channel 9 and said he wants the job. He wants to go through the process. Yesterday on AFL Saturday with Corbin Middlemass and Luke Ball, Corby put the question to Adam Ramanaskas, a former premiership player alongside Hird, as to whether he should be the coach of the Bombers.
2: This is the thing. If you look at it, I thought Brad was going to be a long-term coach at Essendon. They've gone Matty Knights, James Hird, Bomber Thompson, James Hird, John Worsfold, Ben Rutten, Brad Scott.
3: Yep.
2: That's seven coaches in... And Simon Goodwin was in there for a few games as well, I think.
3: Matthew Wiggum.
2: Yeah. So that's seven coaches since Sheeds finished up in 2007. But whatever they do, Essendon, whatever they do, this next coach has to be there for a minimum 5 to 7 years, a minimum.
3: Do you think Essendon needs James Hird?
2: Look, I would love to see James Hird back. I think Dean Solomon summed it up perfectly, that he's in a position now that he's healthy enough to put his hand up to be available within a football club. Now, not a lot of people would understand. He was in a very, very low place, James. Very, very low place. So I'm rapt that he's at that point as well.
3: Would you vote for him?
2: On a panel?
3: Yeah. Do you think he's the best coach out there that Essendon can get?
2: Well, I would need to, like Bawley, when Bawley's had that experience, I would need to sit and listen and go, well, you know, it's a, from a buyer's point of view, of course. He's a friend of mine. Yeah. He's a premiership. But from a professional point of view, and this is anybody, you've got to sit there and actually listen and go, do I truly believe that person is the best person for the job?
1: Adam Ramanaskas alongside Luke Ball and Corbin Middlemass for AFL Saturday. Yes, so you can catch up on that as a podcast on ABC Listen. I feel like it's become a campaign, Lingy, that James Hird has the popularity of those that are most faithful to him. Yep. And that if you were to survey sort of the Essendon fans and did it like it was a federal election, I feel like he'd probably have 80% of the vote. So if that's the way you're going to go, and Rama indicated there, 5 to 7 year process, then right out, you've got 5 years to try and turn this club around.
0: Okay, and then come back to my point, Clinchy, is if he doesn't get the job and there's all that popular vote, as you said, and that background Essendon machine that is there, well, then the next coach it's an impossible situation for him. Even someone like Longmire or Ken Hinckley or these really, really good proven senior coaches, if that popularity still sits there and it's still the unknown of, oh, yeah, but Hurdy could do it. Hurdy'd be amazing. Hurdy could do this. Yeah. You almost need, for that fresh air to occur, that to be gone, either through success, because Hurd takes you to success, or failure, and then all that popularity vote and the machine in the background is gone because they're like, oh, actually, Hurdy's no good at this. And then at least it's clear air for somebody to then take it beyond Hurd, or if it's successful, Hurd to continue on for a 10-year coaching career. I feel like the only way to move forward is to know if it works or it doesn't work.
1: Yep. I feel like if you could put James Hird through the process, that'd be great, but I'm not sure it's going to be a fair process. So you might as well make your decisions and for once and all, unite everyone. And if you chat to people like Paul Roos about how hard it is to win a premiership, you need everybody on the same page. And Essendon have no chance of getting everyone on the same page while there's always going to be this sentiment towards James Hurd. We've run out of time, Lee, so I might get your reflections on the very sad passing of Neil Danaher during the week and his involvement for Big Freeze next week, because, of course, we'll have the King's birthday match. You went down the slide. So we'll get some reflections there. The Giants and the Demons this afternoon from the Red Centre. Who wins that in your eyes?
0: I think the Demons are a very good football team. They play the right way. Giants found a bit of form last week. It's going to be an emotional week with, as you said, next week with the Big Freeze. Lots of good footy, lots of good talking points, and hopefully Neil gets the send off that he so thoroughly deserves.
1: Well said. We'll pick up next Sunday. Thanks, Lee, as always.
0: Thank you, Clinchy. All the very best.
1: If you want to catch up on the program, it's available as a podcast. Just look under the best of ABC Sport for AFL Sunday. The Footy Forum is next, so if you want to get your opinion across, the talkback lines are open. Clint Wheeldon alongside Glenn Quatermain and Jake Nile. We'll keep you across the game from Alice Springs, coverage from 2:30 this afternoon as the Demons take on GWS and then the final match of the round, the West Coast Eagles and the Bombers. Thanks for your company. Bye for now.

0: ABC News, hello, I'm Sati Weinstein. US Secretary of Defense Pete Hegseth says Australia can have confidence that it will receive American nuclear submarines on time under the AUKUS agreement. At an AUKUS defense ministers meeting in Singapore, the US committed to delivering the second-hand submarines instead of new ones and two in-use subs. The decision is expected to relieve some pressure off US shipyards and be simpler from an operational standpoint. They also agreed to begin work on the second phase of AUKUS with the development of technology for underwater drones. Mr. Hegseth says the Pentagon is committed to boosting America's shipbuilding capabilities in order to meet its commitments.
1: It's mutually beneficial. Those subs, obviously, in the hands of Australia are important for your defense, but they also add to the combined defense of what we would need to do, heaven forbid there were a contingency.
0: The family of a woman viciously assaulted by two police officers 3 years ago has told Four Corners the New South Wales Police Force needs to better train its officers to avoid a repeat of this sickening assault which saw the officers jailed for years. Dylan Welch reports.
2: Jodie Knott was naked and experiencing a psychotic episode when two officers sent to help her kicked her in the head, stomped on her and dragged her along a bitumen road by her hair during a 15-minute assault. The pair then charged the woman with assaulting them. Her cousin, Nicole Allen, says Ms. Knott was a good person who struggled with her mental health.
3: She just lost a little soul that just needed help now and then.
2: Ms. Allen says police need better training about how to deal with people living with mental illness.
0: And you can watch the Four Corners investigation Brutal Force on ABC TV at 8:30 Monday night or on iView. Lebanon's prime minister is accusing Israel of pursuing a scorched earth policy by systematically destroying towns and villages and forcing civilians in the south of the country to flee. The Israeli military has been expanding its offensive against Hezbollah in Lebanon amid reports of airstrikes and artillery fire near an historic castle built by the Crusaders. Hezbollah also appears to be stepping up drone and rocket attacks on Israel despite a tentative ceasefire. Prime Minister Nawaf Shalom says increasing airstrikes won't get Israel what it wants.
4: Israel must know that through its policy of scorched earth, collective punishment, and the bulldozing of villages and towns, it will gain neither security nor stability. Rather, it is deepening the rift among Lebanese, all Lebanese, and leaving new and deep wounds in their collective memory.
0: An Australian cave diver says five men who were trapped in a flooded cave in central Laos are lucky to be alive. One of the men was rescued from the cave on Friday, while the others made their own way out yesterday afternoon after pumps lowered the water levels. The group entered the cave looking for gold around 10 days ago when heavy rain and flash flooding cut off their exit. South Australian cave diver Josh Richards flew to Laos to join the rescue effort. He says the operation was extremely dangerous.
5: On Wednesday, I said I really hope that I don't have to dive. This is a dangerous environment. A lot of people see cave diving as dangerous generally. I would argue this is some of the most dangerous underwater and cave-related ground I've ever seen in my life.
0: The Bureau of Meteorology says people in WA's southwest should prepare for more severe weather later today. Andrew Hanlon reports.
6: A severe weather warning remains in place for a large part of southern WA, with strong winds forecast in the area west of a line from Kalbarri to Israelite Bay. Shortly before 6 o'clock this morning,

0: Cape Lewin recorded a wind gust of 117 kilometres an hour. In the city, 19 millimetres fell in the Perth gauge overnight, with wind gusts of 50 kilometres an hour. The SES received about 90 calls for help, mainly due to flooding, roof damage and fallen trees. The storms also caused power outages throughout the southwest, with about 10,000 homes affected. The severe weather is expected to intensify by late this afternoon, with locally destructive wind gusts up to 125 kilometres an hour forecast for areas in a line from Launceston to Albany, including Perth.
1: The Queensland Government is extending a commission of inquiry into the CFMEU. The inquiry began in August last year and was set to deliver a report by the end of July. It's been probing allegations of bullying, violence and misogyny in the construction union. The government says the inquiry will now run until December next year in order to get through a mountain of work. And Paris Saint-Germain have retained their Champions League soccer title with a 4-3 penalty shootout victory over Arsenal in Budapest. They become the second club in Champions League era to win the trophy in successive seasons. ABC News.
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6: Back with you, the Sunday Footy Forum. Good to chat with you wherever you are around our great nation. The number to call to get involved, 1300 558 222. We want your thoughts on all the big topics in footy at the moment. And goodness me, there's a few things to talk about. The Bombers are looking for a new coach. Are the Carlton Blues comfortable with where they're going with their Josh Fraser-led revival? Or, of course, Tasmania still looking for a new coach. And I'd like to get your thoughts on that today. So with three clubs to appoint a full-time coach in the next season or two, if you had the pick, which one would you choose? The Blues, the Bombers, or the Devils? All that and everything else that's going on. James Hurd, should he be considered for the Bombers as their coach? Could he come back in? Would it be a redemption story you'd be keen to see? And also, are Freo now your flag favourites? Top of the ladder, they don't have to travel now for the next 33 days. They've beaten the Lions, admittedly with a number of injury issues, the Lions. But could Fremantle be set to win their first flag? Lots to chat about. Joined by the senior sports writer at the West Australian, Glenn Quatermain, and the lead football writer at the Age newspaper, Jake Nile. Welcome to both of you. It's good to have the forum back after we've been on hiatus for a couple of weeks. As always, let's start with what you both found your headline news of the week so far. Jake Nile, you first. What's been the standout? And there's been a bit to pick from. What's been the main headline for the week so far for you?
7: Well, the main headline has been the Essendon and just the Essendon circus, I suppose, where Brad Scott went and then in the course of 24 hours, James Hurd put his hand up to be his replacement. So I think just the Essendon coach wagon, would be my headline for the week. And that's been the biggest story. Of course, Carlton is the other major development. And, of course, there's a sinking ark at the moment, I suppose.
6: A sinking ark. That's very good from you. Glenn Quatermain, good to see you.
8: Hey, JK, Clint. Hello, listeners. Mine is, I'm going to steal a line from Corbin Middlemass here. I thought it was one of the lines of the season yesterday. The honeymoon phrase.
6: Yeah.
8: So Carlton, three in a row, playing quicker footy, I reckon, but just a couple of tweaks. Mackay more involved, couple of kids really stepping up, and they look a lot more energetic, don't they, out in the footy field, Carlton? So the honeymoon phrase for me.
6: Yeah, I thought it was

0: the line of the season from
1: well done, Corbin.
0: Any commentator so far. Absolutely brilliant. I know a couple of their text messages get really fired up when we praise other callers, but that was magnificent. I was, yeah. You know, when you listen to someone say something, you go, oh, and you actually go, that was a great line, the honeymoon phrase. And so it should be with, of course, the Blues now just turning things around magnificently after all the dire run that they had under Michael Voss. They've won three straight now, the first time a coach of the Blues has won his first three games since David Parkin did it all those years ago.
1: Dare I say it, a top 10 candidate now.
0: Mm. Can they make the finals?
1: Of course.
0: You think they can?
1: Top 10.
0: Top 10? What
1: I
0: about you, Jake?
1: That, by the way, I hate saying that.
0: I hate the top 10 as well, but
2: I know not everyone reads what I write, but I did write this morning that they could.
0: Yes.
2: So, yes, they can. And one of the reasons they can is in the next four games, they play Essendon next. They also play Richmond and they play West Coast. I can't remember the exact order, but they play those three and they play the Giants somewhere in that. So the Giants is a hard game up at Engie, but the other three, they would be strong favourites to win. I'd be surprised if they didn't win the other three games based on personnel and momentum. So if they win three out of four, if they win four out of four, they're 8-8. Now you go back to 2023. In 2023, Carlton was four wins, eight losses, and a draw after 13 games. This year they are 4-8. So they win the next game against Essendon, they're 5-8. They're actually ahead of where they were in 2023. So to make it, my calculation is you need to win 12 games to get to 10th. And to be super confident, you'd want to win 13, but 12 would probably make it. To make the 8, you would have to win at least 13.
0: There's been
2: you
0: one.
2: You wouldn't make the 8. There's a 23 game season. Sorry, Clint.
0: There's been one year in about the last 15 where 12 wins would not have seen you get through into a top 10 position. So I'm exactly with Jake. They can do it, which would be an incredible turnaround.
1: And the thing about the Blues is there's been a lot of doom and gloom about Carlton, but they've been in most games. So it shouldn't be all that a surprise with the so-called bounce.
0: Let's go to our cause. It is your show. We want your thoughts. 1-300-558-222, 1-300-558-222. Or you can send us a text as well, 0437 774 774, if you'd like to chat with us. Let's head first to Mary, who wants to have her say. She's a Bombers fan. G'day, Mary. Welcome.
3: Hey, guys. Long-suffering Bombers fan. Just a brief comment. I find it really dreary, the idea that James Hurd might be the next coach. Rama said yesterday that he's really happy that Hurd's well enough to coach and that he's his mate. So neither of those are good reasons to appoint a coach. And Lingy just said it briefly, well, maybe it's something Essendon has to get off its back. And I just feel like we've done that. And I just find it unbelievable that we're at this point where James Hurd might be the next coach.
0: Jake Noel?
2: Well, Mary, your view is shared by many people. And it's not... I think one thing that's important is that I would say there's a variation of views among the Essendon supporting base. But the other thing is, it's not decided by a popularity poll anyway. It's decided by the Essendon board and the Essendon management, the CEO and the Essendon board. I personally, contrary to many others in the media, believe it is unlikely to happen for what it's worth. I don't think it'll happen. I wouldn't say it's no chance. I would say I put it in the unlikely category. And not everyone in the media, I heard Mick Malthouse talking, was it yesterday, Clint? And
0: We don't hear his show over here, unfortunately.
2: Yeah, well, Mick made some comments that he basically thought it was a done deal. And there would be coaches deterred. One thing I find worrying for Essendon is if James putting his hand up, as I wrote the other day, if that deters other candidates. What Essendon need is the best possible candidate. And to get the best possible candidate, you have to have the best possible pool of people to draw from. So, but for what it's worth, Mary, I'm not going to argue with on that. It is 11 years since James left the club. And at the moment, he's working in a part-time role at Port Melbourne in the VFL. If he was a candidate for Carlton, he's not a candidate for Carlton Football Club. He's not a candidate for Tasmania. It seems as though he's only a candidate

0: for the Essendon Football Club, where there is a particular reason for that, and it seems like it's a redemption story that's being pursued. But Essendon have to reach their own redemption as a football club, which is to become a good club again, become a strong club again, and to win games. So, yeah, good call.
1: Seems to be a bit of momentum growing behind the possibility that can you just ride out a 2-year period that's not so good and just get it done, get it over and done with.
2: That was my cynical suggestion yesterday, which I just heard Cameron Ling follow up for those of us in the West on Sports Talk. I said exactly that. It's not going to be a great 2 years. Can they just get it over and done with?
0: And well, but that, because that you make it sound like a coaching position is something that Essendon have to endure.
2: But hang on,
0: hear me out here, Clint. Let's listen back to what people are saying in that. Let's look at the logic of that. So this position is something that Essendon have to endure by that thing, but some sort of medicine that they have to go through. For what reason? Wouldn't you look for the best? I just come back to this point. We are in a professional sporting competition here, the AFL, which is trying to emulate the best around the world in the Premier League, in the NFL, all these comps that have vaster scales of money. If James Hurd is the best person in a process for this position, there is no reason why he couldn't be appointed. However, he has not coached in an AFL system other than a few, 3 months at the Giants for 11 years. So let's just test that proposition. You're talking about it, and Lingy is talking about it, as though it's something that Essendon, just get it over with, like it's some sort of inoculation or something. I don't see it like that. I see this as a massive opportunity for a coach to get a powerhouse club that has been terrible for nearly two decades back on its feet and become a good club again. That's how I see it, and get the best, whoever that person is. Craig McRae, no one had heard of, really. I knew people in the industry knew who he was, but the public didn't really know him other than as a half-forward flanker for the Brisbane Lions in their good years, who was a small guy. He is now a premiership coach, and when he was appointed in the second year, he got that. There are... You know, Justin Longmuir, who did a good apprenticeship at West Coast Eagles and Collingwood, he may be a premiership coach by the end of the year. Chris Scott, when he was discovered, again, he hadn't done... This is where you find premiership coaches. And, of course, Mick Malthouse won a flag, is the last coach, I believe, at his second club to win a flag. So I reject this idea to get it over and done with. I think that's... I don't think people are listening to what they're saying.
2: I agree with everything that you said. If this was... From the, again, I'm an outsider here on the other side of the country. Everything you said is absolutely right. And for any other football club, I would agree completely. But when I listen and watch all the programs and read all the stories and listen to the other shows, because we do listen to a lot of the stuff that comes out of Melbourne over here in the West, I'm continually staggered by why James Hurd's name continues to come up. And so when you ask the question, for every other club in the competition, I agree with you. And we spoke about this over here in the West yesterday on our Sports Talk program. For if I'm in charge, you run a process and you put the best person in charge, sorry, the best person available into that position. And I find it utterly bewildering that someone who is not currently working full-time in the system, who's doing a part-time role at Port Melbourne, and again, with... utter respect, I'm thrilled that James Hurd's back involved with football, and I'm thrilled that he's doing some stuff at the Port Melbourne Football Club, and I was really happy that he had an involvement, a small involvement with the Giants. I find it staggering that anyone, and it is a substantial number of people, are putting his name forward both as media commentators and as fans. So that's why, and I admit it's a ridiculous proposition, but maybe, just maybe, because of the pressure on whoever else will take this job from the coterie groups, from senior people around the club, I'm not saying in the club, but around the club who've all made their comments, maybe there is almost that element of, look, just we have to get over this.
1: But if you want any proof that the spectre remains, and it will remain, if he doesn't get appointed coach, it will remain, it's the way the narrative was stolen the first 2 days. Hurd announces I'm up for the job, and that was the narrative. So the other point to that is, and Jake mentioned it, is that you're going to scare off other candidates. How can you run the best process? Ken Hinckley has already said

0: running that process. Essendon can do exactly the same sort of thing. There's no reason they can't. And I tell you what, the Carlton coaching job, if you look over the time, has been just as pressure as Essendon's. So this idea Essendon is unique, no, it's not. All these jobs are hard. They're all hard.
1: There's no
0: And James, up. By the way, just I want to say on James Hird. James Hird went and did an apprenticeship at another club. If he'd gone, if he goes, if he, even now, if he goes off to do one like Nathan Buckley or Michael Voss, there's no reason he can't get an AFL job.
1: I agree.
0: What happened at Essendon with the drug saga happened. People are forgiving. I'm no exception. I think people deserve second. It would actually be a third chance. He had two cracks at it. But if he's willing to do that and train himself up and do that, I would see no reason why he couldn't come back. So it's not personal about James, but the Essendon coaching position has to be open to the best person if Essendon is serious as a club.
1: I agree, but I'm not sure it's going to be. And there is no David Parkin spectre hanging over the top of the Carlton football job, which there was over Brad Scott
0: there's
1: with James Hird. Pressure, no doubt, but there's you made the point again. There's pressure at every job.
0: But that job, I think it's a good job. I think Carlton are on the right track, contrary to what a lot of people think.
1: Let's go and say g'day to Les in Melbourne, and then Simon, Craig, Brendan and Peter will be with you very shortly. This is the Sunday Footy Forum, 1300 558 222 to get in the queue. G'day, Les.
2: Oh, good. You're enjoying the show, fellas. Look, I'm an long-term Essendon supporter. I'm agreeing with you about Hird shouldn't come back, but I heard on Offsiders this morning, Waleed Ali, of all people, suggests that unless Hird comes back, the shadow of Hird will be over the club forever. And every time they appoint a coach, there'll be certain people that will be saying, as they did with Brad Scott, it should have gone to Hird. And look, he might succeed or he might fail, but at least that would end this constant talk about when is Hird coming back.
1: Well, and that's
0: Les, that's the discussion. It's a great point. I would just say this. I've never felt this more strongly, that what the Essendon football clubs, there's not just the shadow of James Hird, there's the bigger shadow, arguably, of the godfather of the modern club, Kevin Sheedy. Because there's been, if you look at Essendon's history, and Les, I don't know what vintage you are, but people of my vintage only know success under one person, which is Kevin Sheedy. And Kevin Sheedy is the towering figure at that club post John Coleman and Dick Reynolds. So Kevin Sheedy, what Essendon Football Club needs more than anything is new heroes. The reason you look for the past is because that's the only time anyone can remember a great Essendon. So we're getting a slightly maggerish touch of Make Essendon Great Again coming out in this whole story, right?
1: I expect hats.
0: Those words have been used.
1: We want hats. You
0: know, red and black caps could come out. but we're getting a bit of that, right, because the past is being idealised because the present has been so grim for so long. And it happened a bit at Carlton, and it's happened at Essendon. These are powerful clubs. These are great clubs historically that have had a bad 21st century since the premiership for Essendon, since the latter Sheedy years. So Essendon need new heroes. And those heroes, to me, can be whoever they pick in the draft at pick one or two this year. Roby, when he comes through. Caddy, hopefully Kakko. He stays. Kakko.
1: Yeah.
0: Plus the next group of players they bring in with the early picks they're going to get in the next 2 years. Get behind those players. Those players go onto your duffel coats, although people don't wear duffel coats, your bomber jackets or whatever. Those new players become the new Essendon and whoever the new coach is, a first-time coach or a coach like John Longmire who can bring new standards to that football club. So I think Essendon need to move forward into the future and stop looking at the Messiah complex at the club is clearly very potent. Or people wouldn't be seriously discussing not just the Hird thing. I think it's important. It's not just about James Hird. James Hird occupies a vacuum that was created by Kevin Sheedy.
1: Thank you, Les. Let's go to say g'day to Craig, who's in Wembley. G'day, Craig.
3: Yeah, g'day, guys. Great show again, as usual. Look, Hird should never coach again, ever, anywhere. He brought both the game and the Essendon Football Club into this massive disrepute. He's never accepted responsibility as

0: 32 guys who were suspended for 2 years by WADA. Will he be able to get those 2 years back for those guys and the money and the end of their careers and things? Will he be able to get those things back? I know a lot of Essendon people, and we will never follow Essendon again, as long as James Hurd there. And he doesn't have a messiah complex. He's a bit like, who's that coach of St Kilda, Ross Lyon? They kept pushing and pushing and pushing for Ross Lyon. Well, he's done nothing for St Kilda. And that's what Hurd will be. Forget James Hurd. He's yesterday's man. So is Kevin Sheed. As much as I love Sheeds, he's a bit like Malcolm Turnbull. He's had his time. Go away quietly and just relive your old days quietly without bothering people.
1: All right. Thank you, Craig. Let's go from Wembley to Mount Beauty and say good day to Ben. Welcome, Ben.
2: Hi, guys. Thanks for having me on. Look, I want to give a different view. I am a long-term Essendon member, very pro-James Hurd coming back. And I think we've got to be a bit fair dinkum about it and acknowledge that best coach available is a very subjective term and rarely results in a good outcome. You know, Mick Malthouse was the best coach available for Carlton at that time, had the best resume, achieved absolutely nothing. John Worsfold was a premiership coach heading into his tenure at Essendon and really didn't achieve anything. And as for the new Essendon versus old Essendon stuff, well, it was tried immediately after Sheeds with Matthew Knights, and that was really the start of the degradation of the culture that is such a strong part of the Essendon Footy Club, you know, one of the founding clubs of the VFL. So James, you know, has demonstrated that he has the ability, especially when he's not being hindered by loads of stuff that's happening in the periphery. And the work that he's done in the VFL at Port Melbourne and the stuff at the Giants in 2022 is good enough as anyone else that's floating around at the moment, I reckon.
1: Okay, that's Ben's thoughts.
3: The problem is you'd still have to run the best possible process, and my question is, can you do that at the moment? He might be, at the end of that, the best available coach. Do I think Hurd deserves a chance to coach? I actually don't. I think I can forgive, but I can't forget. I think what happened was horrendous. I'm not for that, but let's push that aside. There's also the fact that I think he has been out of the game for a long time from a coaching capacity. There was a stint at GWS. He's been at Port Melbourne, but it doesn't cut it with me. But how can you run the process at the moment? I just don't think it's possible to at least get the best four or five candidates and then work out who's your number one.
1: Thoughts of Glenn Quartermain, Jake Knight?
4: Oh, look, it's a perspective. The perspective of, was it Ben?
1: Yep.
4: Yeah, Ben's perspective is shared by many Essendon supporters, not all, but many. And I don't know what the breakdown is. We don't know. But it doesn't matter what. If I was the Essendon board, I wouldn't be making a decision based on what's most popular. I'd be making a decision on if Hurd was the best candidate and that was unpopular, I'd still appoint Hurd, right? But if Hurd was the most popular and that was going to get the membership up or whatever, but it wasn't the right decision, I wouldn't appoint him. I think that you've got to make a rational decision. And let's not forget, Essendon-ness is not a... I think we've gone long past the point where favourite son appointments at any club. And it's interesting watching, you know, if Nathan Buckley can get back to see what he'll be able to do. He was a favourite son who did a minimal apprenticeship at Collingwood. And he got close to winning a premiership but didn't get there. But he inherited a very good list and a very powerful club that didn't have... He was well-resourced for players. Voss got the Brisbane job without an apprenticeship. I think it was really impressive that Michael Voss went back to Port Adelaide and spent 7 years retooling. So I'm not for people not getting another chance, but I am for people working to that objective. And James hasn't done that.
1: Thoughts of Jake Nile of The Age newspaper, Glenn Quartermain of The West Australian. I'm Clint Wilden from ABC Sport. This is the Sunday Footy Forum, 1300 558 222, if you'd like to give us a call. Simon will be heading to you next, then Brendan, Peter, Gaz and Andrew, and anybody else who wants to get in the queue and have their say on the big issues of the game. 28 past 1 if you're on the East Coast, 28 past 11 on the West. Back with more of your thoughts in just a moment.
5: Who will win the AI race? 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
6: 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They've never been more important. 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ABC News. Keep asking.
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0: G'day to you, Simon. Welcome.
1: Yeah, g'day, Clint. Look, I'm a long-time Carlton supporter, so make no mistake, I have no problem with Essendon suffering on. On the other hand, I just think this James Hird thing is ridiculous. I'd like to draw a distinction or a comparison between Michael Voss and James Hird. Now, after the Brisbane game, where Carlton looked really quite good in the second half, and we almost could have nicked that game.
0: Mm.
1: And I thought to myself, there's a real turnaround here. Fossey is really doing something, getting somewhere. But he realised that he had become the conversation. And so he proved what a genuinely great man he is by resigning. He wasn't sacked. He left of his own accord because he realised that was the best thing for the club. Now, on the other hand, James Hird, a man who not only brought the game and his club and himself into massive disrepute, but a man who really didn't prove he was anything particularly fabulous as a coach in his, what, 3-4 years in the job, has made himself the conversation. And as it's been observed, people like Ken Hinckley, well-credentialed, successful coaches, have said, nah, stuff it. If James Hird's going to put his hand up, I'm not even going to bother. And I just think it's a disgrace what James Hird is doing to his club.
0: It's a good point. In the focus has gone on to James Hird rather than on the position itself. As soon as he put his case forward on Channel 9 the other night.
2: Which is that not proof of the spectre that looms over that club?
0: Yeah, I think so.
3: Just interested in your thoughts on, both of your thoughts on this. And interesting call from Simon. I love the Carlton input into Essendon. I love that. And as they ride the, what do they call it, the phrase train is the other one. It's not as good as Corbyn's description of the...
2: Honeymoon phrase.
0: They've got to move on from the train. We've had the Teague train before. We need a new one.
2: Yeah,
0: we've had
2: the honeymoon phrase.
0: Yeah,
2: the
0: honeymoon phrase. Very good.
2: Courtesy of Corbyn. Phrase.
0: Outstanding work.
3: Thanks, Corbyn. I would say that... I would ask either of you guys. I know who is barracking for Hird to get that job at Essendon. The algorithm.
0: Yeah.
3: Yeah, the it's a bit like Ben Cousins when he was going to Richmond. You end up with a circus, and the circus itself becomes the story. The story is what's happening, but the story is also the fact that there is a circus.

0: Bush, the then president, and he acknowledged that that was a factor in their decision.
1: Mm.
0: That they ended up taking Ben. Now, I was great to see, again, it's a redemptive story on a different scale, on a completely different scale even to her. Right? It was the Ben Cousins story was obviously someone who had a serious problem. And it was good to see him playing footy again. I think at the end, the AFL wanted him to. This is not that. This is a different sort of story. But the part, it's similar to me, is that the circus that follows a figure of that higher public profile. We're talking about a rock star. As someone who had been at Essendon recently said to me, Heard is a rock star. And a lot of the allure is for people to see that celebrity person. And it's a bit cultish.
1: He was a rock star. I mean, I remember.
0: Well, he was a rock star. Look, he was a magnificent player.
1: He was, but even
0: probably
1: over
0: the best
1: here,
0: Essendon player since John Coleman, probably.
1: Even in the West, Jake, James Heard was on the back of buses. Advertising boots, I think, particularly. I remember driving into work all the time and seeing him on the back of whatever bus it was that was going towards the north of Perth. Yeah. But he was a rock star, superstar.
0: This is also, Glenn, I don't know what you think about this, but this is also a modern media phenomenon of where the clicks go and where the eyeballs go. And the eyeballs go to the rock star story. That doesn't mean that it's an outcome that a football club needs. There's a divorce here between the media and the outcome. Does that make sense?
1: No, I agree.
2: There is, but it's still the narrative that is unlike any other club. There will not be this narrative around the Carlton job. There will be certainly not this narrative around the Tasmanian job.
0: Not the coach, but there will be a future story like this at another club, right? There will be something. There'll be something. I mean, for example, Stephen Silvani in Carlton is a bit of a soap opera as well, right? Your favourite son, first family of Carlton, forced out by the Carlton hierarchy. The son ends up leaving. You know, it's a sad story in many ways. And obviously the family have had to deal with a major public issue that's completely separate, which is terrible for all parties. And you've got what I'm saying is this is not the first time we've had a circus.
2: No, but Stephen Silvani hasn't put up his hand and said, I want the Carlton job. And it's different with the Herd, with the background, with what's happened at Essendon. So, this circus is, we have one a year, don't we, over

0: couldn't have been more clear. It was clear to me that Voss's job was on the line. They didn't mince words. They said it'll be decided by, you know, basically certain improvement across all facets was roughly the paraphrasing what Rob Priestley said to me about Voss's job. Now, Voss didn't get there, but it was very clear, and I think their decision making to me looks very rational.
1: Yes, but we know that.
0: And I would say Essendon. There's no reason that Essendon won't be similar.
1: We also know that football clubs are run by humans, and humans make emotional decisions at times. And they also get influenced by people around them who hear these narratives. I'm with you, and I'll go back to, they have to sit down and hopefully get the best coach for them, whoever that happens to be. But let's not pretend that outside influences don't have an impact on football boards, because they're populated by human beings who are emotional creatures.
2: I get the sense, and again from the other side of the country, Jake, but I get the sense, because it feels like a bit of an ambush for the first two or three days of this, that Essendon is almost in a bit of shock that this narrative is so overwhelming.
0: No.
2: No, you don't get that?
0: No, because you've got to remember, this is like a leadership campaign for a political party. One thing that's got to be understood here is, what are we actually looking at here? This is like a political campaign. So James has not spoken to Andrew Welsh as of when I last knew anything about this, late in the week. I'm sure in some point he will. He knows him well. They were teammates, but they haven't spoken. And I don't know. There's suggestions, I think in my paper, that Hurd would be waiting to be in the process before he would speak to Welsh. So I would say that Hurd went for the job when Brad Scott got the job. So this is like a leadership claim where you go the first time and you bet your better chances when they've dipped in the polls. Well, Essendon Football Club have dipped in the polls. The first attempt at getting the leadership was in 2022, and now James is having another attempt at it with the backing of Paul Little, with the backing of Kevin Sheedy. So powerful Essendon ex-official holders. Paul, who I know, Paul Little has, you know, he's a billionaire and he's a straight shooter. He's a very frank person, and he's strongly, even though, funnily enough, he actually pushed Hurd out in 2015. He was the president then and they parted company. And that was, you know, obviously that was before the players were suspended by the Court of Arbitration for Sport for a year, which was a complete disaster. And then Paul gave up the presidency over to Lindsay Tanner, which I'm sure was a relief to him at the time. And obviously Kevin Sheedy has been public. Kevin Sheedy voted against Brad Scott to be the coach. And he said, I wanted Hurd. So I think this has got to be seen more accurately for the way it is. This is something that James clearly has never let go of and wants. And it's like an ousted leader who wants to come back and redeem himself and redeem the club. And it's a powerful narrative, and it's getting a lot of media traction and support. People, in a way, are barracking for the story.
1: 1300 558 222, if you want to have a chat with us. Let's see what Brendan in Thornley wants to speak about. G'day, Brendan.
3: G'day, Clint. G'day, boys. Nice to be back again on a Sunday.
1: It's good to chat with you on a Sunday, mate.
3: Of course it is. I'm sure Jake's going to...

0: one clean and either improve it or just get rid of ARC altogether.
1: I thought that was a mess. I couldn't believe I was watching at a pub, actually, to be honest, put my hand up, and I was probably 25 metres away from the screen, saw that Ollie Dempsey moment, early doors, and thought, oh, that's a goal. And then went, hang on, what's... There was no noise, by the way. The sound was off. And then was like, what? Why haven't they reviewed that? What's going on? I like umpires backing themselves, but surely when you get barreled over, with respect to David Roden, he needed to send that upstairs. Someone had to send that upstairs.
2: The field umpire can send it upstairs.
1: He can.
2: If you've got the arc, is that not the perfect situation to use it? If the goal umpire has been felled, well, how long would that have taken to work out that was a goal?
1: Oh, at 2 seconds.
2: Okay, well, there you go. So there's really not going to be an egregious delay in the game, as we've seen in the past. It's going to be over pretty quickly. Get on with it. That's what the arc's for. I couldn't believe it.
1: If the arc was brought in to fix the howlers,
2: this is
1: a howler that we've completely missed. Mm. I don't know where to sit on the arc at times, because you want more right decisions made than wrong ones, but we can't get those ones correct. So I'd almost rather we just accept that there's going to be human blues. If we accept that there are going to be mistakes made by humans, in this case, even when the technology is available, what are we wasting all this time on the technology and the money on the technology for ticky touchwood stuff about whether it flicks someone's fingers on the way through that would have been a goal for 120 years? I don't know. More and more coming around to the point where you just go, look, we'll just back the umpire, and if they get it wrong, they get it wrong.
2: Well, no, I think you can use the arc. I back the arc, but only for howlers.
1: Well, that's the thing, though, that we now use it for all these things, and we still miss the howler. Jake, thoughts?
3: Oh, I think it's an outgrowth, probably an outgrowth of the Marshall goal.

0: So as I watched the game and I was really impressed, and then they played North Melbourne at Bunbury, I realised that they're going to have a home game, basically, but travel more than North Melbourne. And the other thing is, before us Dockers supporters get too carried away, we haven't beaten anybody ahead of us for about 8 weeks.
1: Ah, very good. That's not bad. That's very good. I didn't mind that. Because you can't beat the teams ahead of you if you're on the top of the ladder. Well done, Peter. I really like

0: went through to a grand final, and then the next year again. He said those extra games over a period of time absolutely weigh up. I'm not sure about purchasing an advantage. I accept what you're saying, but I did some of the numbers across this. So we're talking about not leaving the state. So the North deal gives Freo and West Coast 13 games in the state. So forget home and away, because we're not talking about moving from suburb to suburb here. We're talking about whether or not you have to fly. Adelaide and Port get 13 games now in South Australia, so that balances out for them. Victorian clubs, for example, Collingwood, St Kilda, Carlton and Essendon get 17 games in Victoria. Richmond gets 16, Geelong gets 16, Melbourne and the Bulldogs 15. North, even with selling these two home games, get 14. And Hawthorn get 13 because they sell four games off to Launceston. So if we look at state-based games and a lack of a travel, well, again, you go to Geelong, for example, that's an hour and a bit. Bunbury's still two, so it's still a trek more. You just don't have to leave your state. And as regards to having a chunk of games in the middle of the season where you don't have to fly, let's compare the 33 days that Freo and West Coast won't have to travel, or the 4 weeks. Geelong won't fly for the final six rounds at all. Every game's in Victoria. Collingwood are right now in the middle of a five-game run where they don't have to fly. The Bulldogs are in the middle of a six-game run. They don't have to fly. Carlton play their final 9 games in Victoria. Melbourne won't have to get on a plane for their final 6 games. And Richmond will have a run of 7 games without a flight between round 15 and 21. So if the argument about putting forward an advantage or buying an advantage, I would say you're actually buying a level of equity.
1: Yeah, no, I'm raising the argument.
0: No, I agree.
1: I bearing in mind, a lot of the games, there's also the ground thing. Now, for example, I don't think the ground advantage at the West in WA is much, because it's a very similar size to the MCG. Mm-hmm. You notice that since they moved to the Perth Stadium from Subiaco, that the distance between what was the Eagles when they were good, or Fremantle now that they're good, what they can do at home and away is narrowed.
0: Mm.
1: There's not as much difference. The travel accumulates, but the dimensions of the ground. Whereas Geelong has a different sized ground, so has Sydney.
0: Mm.
1: They are different sort of grounds. The shape's different. And I think that is quite something.
2: Ah, Jake, but you're forgetting about Wharfie time.
0: Wharfie time.
1: Well, yeah. It's a new thing. It's not, you know, we haven't proven that over a whole year yet.
0: What's been forgotten in the Wharfie time argument is there's been 3 years of Wharfie time. 3 years of it. And, of course, it happened in one game that was a network game, and so all the big dogs were over here from the East Coast, and it was like, oh, Wharfie time, how good's this? It is terrific, but it's been going on for 3 seasons.
2: There is the noise of affirmation, which is real.
0: Which is true. There's no doubt about that.
2: No question.
0: Absolutely true.
2: Pretty loud.
1: I don't know. I mean, it's interesting, though. West Coast were fantastic last week against Collingwood. I thought they really rose to the occasion. You don't know how these things work. Sometimes these clubs go on the road and they're galvanised heavily by playing in a hostile environment. Collingwood Footy Club have done it time and again. Geelong have done it time and again. Geelong often go and perform really well on the road. Hawthorn, by the way, it's interesting. Hawthorn are fighting tooth and nail to play more games out of Victoria. Right, they wanted to stay in Tasmania. So when did they last lose down there, by the way?
0: I think they've won 12 straight.
1: Yeah, there you go. And they make a ton of money. So it's not all – not everyone's opposed to travel. It's not – it's a matter of what's fair. And I would accept that the Nullarbor trip is obviously the longest. And over a season, it may have a cumulative effect. Brisbane, I would wonder how they would talk about this, because they've managed to do it for 6 years in the finals and in the deep end of the finals, six seasons.
0: I reckon we
1: are. Maybe they're hitting the wall now.
0: I reckon we ask them in about 3 years, Jake, the impact on this season, when they can be upfront and honest about it, as opposed to going, well, we don't want to give the players an excuse. Gaz is in Inverloch, 1300 558 222. This is the Sunday Footy Forum on ABC local radio around the nation, also on Sport Digital and streaming on ABC Listen. G'day, Gaz, fire away.
3: You might just change the subject a little bit and talk about Tasmania, and I think Pendlebury should be looked at by Brendan Gale just to grab him somewhere in the system. He's a peer amongst all the others. I think if he went to Tasmania or be part of it, it'd be a lot easier to recruit players. I think he's got that respect from anybody. And as you're talking about starting to coach and need to send an apprenticeship, I think he's done an apprenticeship at Collingwood. If you listen to all the talks that have been said, he's the on-field general and sometimes a half-time general. And I think

0: one of the most respected blokes in football. Give him 5 or 7 years. The expectation isn't great, but they've got to be competitive, and I think he'd bring those young players up because he's got that aura about him.
1: Well, yeah, Gaz. I mean, I would say Scott could be involved in Tasmania if he wanted to. He may play next year. He may not. Pendlebury could do that, but not as senior coach. We're past the point where someone can go straight into a club, and we've had this discussion about James Hurd and obviously Michael Voss and Buckley previously. I think we're in an era now where the coaches that are coming in and doing well have long apprenticeships. Pendlebury's apprenticeship, before he gets a senior coaching job, if he does, would be, and if he decides he wants to do that, would be probably not as long as some others because he's played so long and he's been like a coach as a player because he's at roughly the age that some of these guys were. I think he's the same age now that Sam Mitchell was, or older than Sam Mitchell was when he started at Hawthorn.
2: Pendlebury won't fit this mould because I think next year would be, if he does play another season, it'd be that would be next year. But I wouldn't mind seeing them go for a couple of senior experienced players, you know, the old 5-year contract, play for 1 year, assistant coach for 4, just to give them a bit of on-field leadership. So there's players out there who could fill that role, I think, and it's worked in the past. Luke Hodge was a great example at Brisbane, so I'd like to see Tasmania do that.
1: Who got anyone in mind?
2: Not off the top of my head, but maybe someone like a... well, Patrick Cripps is someone who would be more likely to return to Western Australia if he left Carlton. Someone of that ilk, you know, who still would have perhaps another 2 seasons in them, and then they could be an assistant coach for 3-4 years beyond that.
3: Let's go to Andrew, who's down in Yellingup, one of the great parts of the world. G'day, Andrew.
4: G'day, Clint. I tell you what, it's a great day to fly a kite down here, mate. It is... it is... unbelievable. Bring back the windsock from Windy Hill. That's all I can say. Hey, boys, my theory on all this coaching relevance is that, you know, when we were growing up, we had one football program to watch, and that was Ron Casey's World of Football. That was it. Now we've got, Fox have got about 9 programs. Commercial television's got 5. And all these potential coaches are doing their auditions prior to doing the audition. So, I mean, we had the bizarre case this week of Brad Scott, who, you know, who was told to leave Essendon, getting interviewed basically the same day he left. Now, that was unheard of years ago. So now we've got the situation of these pseudo-media personalities, Clint, who you have to spend an unfortunate amount of time with training on how to talk on air, who are now positioning themselves for job applications prior to them arriving. So I'm not surprised at all. I mean, it's all just lobbying, and their managers would be thrilled. I mean, can you imagine? They're thrilled, their managers. James Hurd's manager must be jumping out of his socks. So I think the landscape's completely changed from the old days where it was based upon your competence. Now it's based upon your perception of competence.
3: Interesting point.
2: Thanks for bringing up. Was it World of Sport or World of Football? Jake would remember probably, but
1: World of Sport.
2: And God rest his soul.
1: Uncle Doug
2: with the commercials and Uncle Ron Casey, his stewardship. I actually appeared on it one day with this. Part of the North Ringwood under 13 football team alongside Paul Salmon and Gary O'Donnell. Yeah, we were there just to watch it be filmed one day. But
1: they'd be handing out the, you know, the Bataki goods.
2: And yes.
3: The small goods, yeah.
1: And the small goods, and the when Lou Richards had come in with the goods, or Bob Davis and one of those.
2: And to this day, still the best handball competition that's ever been run on TV, in my opinion.
3: Okay. Why did it stand out?
2: It was just basic. There was no bells and whistles about it. It was just an old wooden board with a circle in the middle, a couple of circles around it, and it was just great.
3: Do you agree with Andrew, though, that coaches do get a chance, or potential coaches do get a chance?
2: Different world now.
3: I don't think it's a bad thing per se, for one, because your coach's ability to sell a message through the media is important. You can pretend it's not, but it is. So if they're a good media performer as well as a great coach, that ticks 2 boxes. But I did find it interesting about how... Well, we've seen Brad Scott appear on those shows, and we saw James Hurd appear on, and not just as an expert, but it was almost like a mini panel interview on the Channel 9.
2: David Parkin famously regarded the post-match as the fifth quarter, but I don't think it's ever been more important to get your message across. It's the conduit to your fans. It's really important.
3: Any thoughts on that, Jack?
1: I think it's been well covered.
3: Okay. Let's see if we can squeeze in one more call before we go to the news. Coming up, 12 o'clock in the west, 2 o'clock in the east. You can make your own adjustments wherever else you happen to be around the place on ABC local radio. Christian, you've got about 70 seconds, mate. Fire away.
5: Hi, guys. I've got a solution to the whole James Heard saga that I'm surprised people haven't been talking about, which is appoint John Longmire as the senior coach with a declaration that James Heard will be the assistant coach for 3 years. He gets mentored by one of the best in the business, as evidenced by how well Dean Cox is doing. The romance and the redemption arc is maintained. And then at the end of 3 years, Heard takes over with a list which is filled with talent and has been properly developed. Heard gets an introduction to the modern game. And then when he takes over, he'll be primed for success. That's what I would do if I was the Essendon board.
2: I love the idea if it's John Longmire and a younger a coach who's emerging, but I just don't think that could work with James Heard. Sorry. Great. Good suggestion. I can't see that working.
3: I don't want to speak for John Longmire. If he takes a job, he would be hoping to be there for a substantial number of years and have a great deal of success. He wouldn't want to be handing it over under those sort of circumstances. And you also, with James Heard putting himself forward as he has done to take the senior role, there's no way that you'd be happy enough to have him over your shoulder as an assistant, because it would take one small bad run of results and the calls again would immediately happen for let's get James Heard in to replace John Longmire. Don't mind it as an idea, but it's never going to happen, Christian. Let's pause. Plenty of chances to take your calls after we pause here on ABC Local Radio and head to the latest from the ABC Newsroom.
6: ABC News with Satyam Weinstein. Defence Minister Richard Marles says the US decision to supply Australia with 3 second-hand Virginia-class nuclear submarines instead of 2 old ones and 1 new one will save money. During an AUKUS defence ministers meeting on the sidelines of the Shangri-La dialogue in Singapore, the US committed to delivering 3 Virginia-class submarines from the 2030s, a timeline previously in doubt to the US industrial capacity. Mr. Marles says the decision will take pressure off US shipyards and facilitate operations for Australia's Navy.
7: We need to place a premium on simplicity. What we will have here is a much simpler pathway. It will mean that the Virginia-class submarines that we are acquiring will all be of the same type, and I cannot overstate the significance of that.
6: The Greens defence spokesman David Shoebridge says the defence minister has been ripped off.
8: He went there with a promise that we would get a mix of second-hand and new Virginia-class subs from the United States. And he's come away being told by the United States that the only subs on offer are second-hand Virginias. How can you spin that as a win?
6: The meeting also saw Australia, the UK and the US announce they're working on developing advanced technology for underwater drones as part of the second pillar of the AUKUS pact. Rescuers in Laos who helped 5 men escape a flooded cave say they're yet to decide if they'll continue searching for 2 other people thought to be inside. One of the men was rescued on Friday, while the 4 others managed to walk out yesterday after pumps were used to lower the water level. The group became trapped 10 days ago after heavy rain inundated the cave. Australian diver Josh Richards says they're not sure where the 2 missing men might be.
9: It's very unclear where those 2 miners would be in that cave, given the size of what we're dealing with. There's not really many places for them to be. So we're still waiting to hear what happens today. The focus has been on getting these 4 out, which is fantastic.
6: The medical charity MSF says the Ebola outbreak in the Democratic Republic of Congo is deeply alarming. At least 246 people are believed to have died from Ebola across the eastern DRC and Uganda. MSF's Deputy Director of Operations, Dr. Alan Gonzalez, says the remoteness of the affected region is making it hard to contain the outbreak.
10: we're talking about a province, Ituri province, that it is a faraway province. It is a province with a lot of rural areas and with a lot of mobility of population. So obviously within the province, there's population displacement because of conflict. There are mining towns. There are a population that naturally moves.
6: U.S. President Donald Trump looks set to hold a rally in Washington, D.C. next month to celebrate America's 250th anniversary after musical acts started pulling out. A number of performers scheduled to appear at the celebration have cancelled, citing their concerns about associating with Mr. Trump. The concerts were billed as the Great American State Fair, a 16-day event in the U.S. Capitol. But Donald Trump's taken to social media to say the concerts are no longer necessary, and he may give a speech saying he attracts crowds larger than Elvis. The Australian Transport Safety Bureau is continuing to review flight data, video footage and witness accounts after Vivid Sydney's drone malfunctioned. The festival's remaining drone shows have been axed after 90 drones plunged into Darling Harbour during Monday night's display. Vivid organisers say the displays will be replaced by fireworks. This person, attending last night's show, says they were hoping to see the drones.
11: Disappointing, but I heard they're falling out of the sky, so if you got it, you got to. Like, yeah, disappointing. But it is what it is.
6: Police are searching for a man after two stabbings in Melbourne's southeast and northern suburbs this morning. Yvette Gray has the story.
12: Police say a vehicle was deliberately driven into a house on Exner Street in Dandenong North at about 10:15 this morning before the male driver stabbed the female occupant. She was treated by paramedics at the scene and was taken to hospital with non-life-threatening injuries. Police say the attacker and victim knew each other. Investigators believe the same man also stabbed a man at a property in Epping at about 7:30 this morning. That victim was also taken to hospital with non-life-threatening injuries. At this stage, police are treating the incidents as targeted and say all involved knew each other. The offender remains on the run.
6: And Australia's men's and women's rugby sevens teams are through to the semi-final of the World Championship in Spain. The women's side claimed a 21-5 quarter-final victory over France to set up a clash against New Zealand for a spot in the final. Australia's men knocked off South Africa in their final pool game, followed by Kenya in the quarters to set up a semi-final clash against Fiji. You're up to date with the very latest from ABC News.
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3: As we always say on the Sunday Footy Forum, whatever you want to talk about, happy to take your call. Clint Wilden with you from ABC Sport alongside Jake Nile of The Age newspaper, Glenn Quatermain of The West Australian. The number to get in touch, 1300 558 222, if you'd like to call in. By the way, after the next 25 minutes of the forum, we'll be taking you to Melbourne versus GWS in the Alice, Traeger Park, the venue for the Demons against the Giants. And then I'll be putting on, I reckon, my scuba gear from looking out the window here in the ABC studios in Perth and taking you to West Coast versus Essendon at Perth Stadium. Will we see the new coach bounce with Dean Solomon in charge for his first game of the Bombers, or can the Eagles continue? It's been a pretty impressive couple of weeks for them. Great performance against Collingwood. And then, of course, the week before that, the Eagles beating the Giants here in the West. That is all ahead of you wherever you are on ABC Sport. Before we go back to our callers, just wanted to touch on the Neil Danaher legacy. I've really enjoyed seeing whatever venue that we've been at this week, the opportunity for all the clubs involved just to thank Neil Danaher for his impact, not just on football, which was, of course, enormous, but also for his impact on the wider community, for everything he's done. Fight MND, I reckon there'll be just a sea of blue beanies at the annual Big Freeze game next week for the King's birthday game between Collingwood and Melbourne. And just closer to home here in the West, the news coming through yesterday, been official that Brian Cousins, the father of Ben Cousins, of course, had a decorated career with the mighty Perth Demons in the WAFL and Geelong in the VFL, revealing that he's also fighting MND. So it's touched so many people throughout the community. So that everything that Neil Danaher has done to try to beat the beast, it brings it back into sharp focus again. So thoughts with the Danaher family after Neil Danaher's passing a little bit earlier this week. Any reflections?
2: Well said, Clint. And I'll just add my personal recollection of it is that I lost my best mate 4 years ago to MND, Brent. And I remember talking to Brent. He felt like he had someone in his corner in Neil Danaher. That's how significant his impact was for sufferers of MND. So I think it's been a wonderful tribute to him, and long may it continue, and go out there and do whatever you can in a couple of weeks' time on the King's birthday for the Big Freeze.
3: Jay?
1: Oh, Neil Danaher's advocacy in this area was one of the best examples I've seen of a public figure taking on a cause and actually getting incredible community support behind him in a very effective way, in a way that was two things, I think. One, mobilising the general public to something that they may or may not have been touched by. It's not a very common thing, thank goodness, but it does happen often enough that most people would know someone who's had MND. And secondly, inspiring those people to give them hope. So well done, Neil Danaher, on particularly not just what you've done in this area, Neil, has made a difference to countless people. And it's more important than anything you did on the footy field. And he was a gun footballer who got cut down. And he was also, a very capable coach at Melbourne who was unlucky, I thought, not to coach again. He would have been a good coach. But funnily enough, if the Bombers were looking for a favourite son, they didn't go for him after 2007. They wanted to depart from the Sheedy era. Well, as it turns out, they may have departed from the Sheedy era better by hiring Neil, but it didn't happen. And look, he was a mighty force in that fight, and that fight goes on.
3: Let's go to our callers here on the Sunday Footy Forum on ABC Local Radio, Sport Digital, and on ABC Listen. Let's head to Adelaide first. Say g'day to Rod. Hello, Rod.
17: Hi, guys. How are you going?
3: Very well, thank you.
17: You can hear me okay. I'm driving at the moment, if you don't mind.
3: Mate, clear as a bell.
17: Just a quick one. I've been on the planet a bit over 70 years, and I agree with the Carlton supporter, but what the Carlton supporter said earlier on the show about Essendon, spot on. that's a side issue. But seriously, I reckon Ronald Dalbarassi made the comment about putting two goal umpires like they do in rugby some 20-odd years ago. Why don't we just do that? That situation with Roden the other day, I mean, I feel for him. But if we had another goal umpire sitting on the other post, then players would know if a goal umpire is standing behind the post. Everyone knows where they are. Roden had to move. He slipped and didn't get to see the ball where it actually hit that player's leg.
3: Okay. So the point for the rugby codes is the assistant referees or the linesmen, as they were known, come around and stand on either side of the posts. There's only two posts, of course, in the rugby league and rugby union games. And they stand there so they can both make a judgment, raise the flag or lower the flag, depending on whether it's gone through. Do you think we should have two goal umpires? And would that solve a few of these issues, as Rod suggests?
2: I don't mind it. I'm a yes. I think Ron also espoused having little flags on top of the goalpost to help the player kicking for goal look at the direction of the wind. So I don't know about that, but definitely I think two goal umpires can work, yes.
3: Joe?
1: No.
3: Why not?
1: One's enough and the technology's there to support it. No, I don't think so.
3: Okay. Let's head on. Paul gives us a call in Bellbrae. G'day, Paul. Welcome to you.
18: Well, good show, guys. And this is exactly what I'm talking about, is the fact that it's time, I think, that the ball can touch the goalpost, as in rugby and any other game that around the world with a post. I probably won't see it in my lifetime, but it's, social media and the media start a campaign to allow that. 50% of the controversies would be over. And I think that would be maybe in the future. It'll take a long time, but anyway, that's my comment.
3: So let me just clarify that, Paul. So if it deflects off the goalpost and goes in, it's a goal. And if it deflects off the behind post and goes in, is it a behind? Or is that out of bounds on the full still?
18: Well, that can be decided, but that's that can be a point. And if it bounces back into play, it's play on.
1: Paul, is it, if it's touched and it passes over the goals, but it's touched, is it a goal in your format?
18: Just explain that.
1: Well, it's touched off the boot, but it passes through the big sticks. Is that a goal or a behind in your new order?
18: That's a goal. That's a goal.
1: Okay, that would basically eliminate score reviews other than working out whether it's passed between the posts or not.
18: We still use the cameras for, touching the fingers and all of that. But at least...
1: That's what I was saying. So he's touched off the boot, but it passes through the goals, a goal or not in your system?
18: Off the boot.
1: The ball's kicked by player X, right? As it's kicked, the opponent touches it, just gets a fingernail on the ball, but it deflects off the hand. That is visible. It passes over the goal line. Is that a goal or is that a behind in your system?
18: That's a behind.
1: Okay.
18: Yeah, that's a behind. But, basically, it's just if the media or the social media can get a campaign, just it'll take so long for the AFL to turn that around. But in a decade to come or two, it should happen because it's just ridiculous how much interruption we have in a game, I think.
3: The one that you can't have, Paul, you can't have this. This cannot happen. Is you can't have it being if it hits the posts, it's play on.
2: And comes
3: back into play. You can't have that. And the reason is, I've explained this a few times before, imagine if you need a point to win a game, siren sounded, you need to kick a point, kick a behind, doesn't matter, and you hit the post and it bounces back and that's no score. But if you miss by more than that, it goes through for a behind and you win, and if you kick it through for a goal, you win. But if you hit the post, you don't win. You can't have a situation where by missing by a tiny bit costs you a game, where if you miss by a lot, you win. That's ridiculous. So therefore, because we have the two scoring options, 6 points, 1 point, if it hits the post, you can't have that come back into play.
2: Yeah, well, I'm not mounting any campaign. I'm sorry, Paul, but I just think it's one of the unique characteristics of our game. It separates us from other codes. And to use the pun, it's a point of difference. So I'm not changing it.
1: Status quo.
3: Yeah, I'll be chatting at Clouds, but no, I'm leaving it alone. Let's head to Secret Harbour and say hello to Andrew here on the Sunday Footy Forum on ABC Local Radio right around the nation. Let's see if I can get Andrew's button to work here. Always a challenge sometimes. Let's move him down there. Nope, can't get to Andrew at the moment. So what we'll do instead is we might head up to Rick. Nope, not getting Rick either. That's an interesting challenge. Let's go through a couple of text messages. I'm not sure what's going on here. Clint, love the show at the moment. Great discussion earlier on the Essendon job. Firstly, I'm a Dockers member. Should I start to get excited? Is it safe? What do you reckon?
2: Yes.
3: You reckon it's time to get excited?
2: Yes, and embrace it. Enjoy the moment.
3: Do you buy tickets?
2: Yes. There are options too, by the way. There are options. If you don't want to go direct, you can go. You can maybe fly to Adelaide and drive, or do what I do, drive across the Nullarbor. It's a great trip.
3: Okay. What about you, Jake? Would you be suggesting if you're on this side of the country and you're in a purple patch, you'd be getting excited about Fremantle? Are you more bullish than you were a couple of weeks ago last time we spoke?
1: Well, 11 wins in a row does that.
3: Yes, you know? It's true.
1: They've won 11 in a row, and they've had the win against. They've improved, actually, during the season.
2: Yeah.
1: So I think there's been actual improvement, and they don't have a lot of significant injuries. So I think that's really crucial.
3: Let's continue on. A couple of other people. I back Herd, says Jeremy from Wangaratta. They've both given it a lot of thought and wants. And Jamie says, get rid of the cameras. Some players will say they touched it, but they didn't. It should be a goal. Our game is unique because the rules keep changing. I'd like to keep the rules changing to a minimum, if possible.
2: Now.
3: Now. Yes. And I know that does make me continue on as being the old man shouting at clouds, but yeah, I would really prefer if we could have a little bit less rule changes. Grant texts in from Hobart, enjoying the show. Regarding Tasmania, I think it'd be wise to have Chris Rowbottom as a guest on your program. He's all over the footy situation. Well, that's not how the show works, but anyway. He's also Tasmania's dire financial situation. The state is worse than Victoria, and we've got 5,506

0: 60,000 residents. I'm not sure, Grant, what you want us to ask Chris Rowbottom, but I'm happy for you to text in. Sam Mitchell came to West Coast to play out his career as an unofficial player coach, says Bev. And that's a good example of people who wanted to go and do something a little bit extra. Have St Kilda improved, gentlemen? I'd like to get both your thoughts on this discussion. Ross Lyon's team is exactly where they were at the same stage this season with wins and losses. They've spent a lot of money bringing in some big names. Have the Saints actually improved, gentlemen?
1: Well, right now, it's hard to tell, Clint, because they had four of their best forwards missing and one of the best midfielders in the competition against Hawthorn in Wanganeen Millera. So, no, I don't think they have improved immeasurably. I think the upside in a game can be better, but I haven't seen any significant improvement in them, no.
2: I would say they've improved a little, but the injuries, particularly Wanganeen, Malira being out, Nasai being out, has hampered them to the degree that the improvement is marginal. So I think they've improved a little, but they haven't got the results, though. So the improvement that they have got is not translated. I think the disappointing thing here, Clint and Glenn, is that they're still a long way from contending for the premiership, because really that's what matters.
1: It seems that way. Do we need to give them a little bit of extra time?

0: likely now, isn't it?
1: Yeah.
2: So we asked everyone at the top of the program, who would you have if you could pick any of the three coaching jobs that are available? Would it be Essendon? Would it be Carlton? Or would you want to be the founding father of Tasmania? If you had the choice and you were offered all three jobs, which one and why would you take? I'll get your thoughts first on this, Jake Nile.
0: Carlton.
2: Because why?
0: Because the people, I don't think they're as far away. They're a little bit away, but they're not a mile away. And they've still got a, legacy players with Wiedering and Walsh in particular. Cripps maybe can hang on for when they're good. And they've got young players in Dean, Jaggersmith and Cody Walker coming in at the end of this year as a high pick, father-son. And that's the basis to build a good team on, as well as Carlton, when they're good, can attract free agents. And they've got a lot of cap room because they've let Curnow, the aforementioned DeConning, and Silvani go. So they've got a lot of money in the salary cap on top of these young players, and I think there's a really good opportunity here for a younger coach to come in, and you'll get a bit of time. I think one benefit of the Voss period is that they showed prospective coaches that they'll give them a go.
1: If I'm a more experienced coach, if I've been there and done that, I'm more interested in the Tasmanian job because there's a bit of a safety net there. There's a lot of concessions there. You're going to get a really good entry point, and there's a bounty as well. You've got some money to spend. So, but if I'm a younger coach, I'm really attracted to either or of Carlton, Essendon jobs because you've got an opportunity to make, you know, sleeping giants great again. And so I think it's different depending on where you've been. But if I'm pushed, I'm going to say Tassie. I just think it's a really exciting opportunity. It's frontier and good footy state. And, you know, they're going to get some good players in there.
2: I'd take Tasmania.
1: And I love Tassie too.
2: Well, that's true as well. But I'd love to set up. You've got an opportunity to set up a football club. You can start from scratch. And I know also usually the first coach at any new club doesn't get to see them through to a title, but Scott Roth in Tasmania did in the National Basketball League. You can go and you can recruit whoever you like. You can line it up. You can set it up the way you want it to go. So I'd take Tasmania, and you don't have to worry about the expectations that do come with two enormous football clubs in Essendon and Carlton. So I'd be really keen to start my own legacy and go.
1: And the slate of draft picks they're getting, there's going to be some really exciting youth on that list. So it'd be great to work with those players.
2: Mrs. C's in the country. G'day, Mrs. C. I'm a goal umpire at community level. Can we please stop trying to alter how the scoring's done? Boundary umpires in the past can provide support to goal umpires for a score. And a consult is the original score review. So ask the people around you. Damien in Fremantle, James Hird should not be allowed anywhere near football. His inability to protect his players from what could have been a life-changing incident through bogus science they were using should see him booted out of the game for life. That's Damien's thoughts. So I'm not sure I agree being booted out of the game for life. I still, whatever your situation, whatever you think about what happened at the Bombers in the past, goes back to, is he the best job? Is he the best person for this job right now? Can I ask you both about the Rising Star? To be eligible for the Rising Star, players have to be 21 years old as of January the 1st, 2026, and have played 10 or fewer games before the start of this season. So here are the nominees so far. Leo Lombard, Jaggersmith, Job Shanahan, Willem Dersma, Cooper Trembath, Jacob Farrow, Phoenix Gothard, Sam Grill, Jack Whitlock, Sullivan Roby, Josh Lindsay, and Patrick Retschko. Who would you have? And traditionally we see the winner come from the early votes. Who would you have as your favourite for the Rising Star this year?
1: There's two for me. Mm-hmm. It's Jaggersmith or Will Dersma. And I think it's really hard to split them, but if I have to, I'm going to say at the moment Jaggersmith, just from his score involvement. And the sentimental in me loves the way he's come back from that ACL this year. They're both terrific players. They're going to be stars of the competition for a long time. But I've got Jaggersmith just marginally ahead of Will Dersma at the moment.
2: Mm. Anyone stand out for you, Jake, from what you've seen so far?
0: I think on the numbers, Jagger does. The only thing I'd say is that Jagger's, even though he had the knee reco,

0: in his second year and Dersma's in his first year. So it's just the way the criteria works is always interesting, because I think Jagger probably win it, but, you know, Dersma's first year, maybe it should be best first year player. I'm not sure.
1: Mm. I like what I've seen from Phoenix Gothard as well, but I do think Jagger Smith is, he's my clubhouse leader at the moment, easily from what I've seen so far. Jake, Glenn, regarding Collingwood, says Fran, how many players do you think might leave at the end of this season with the Magpies?
0: Well, are we talking about retirements?
1: I think from Fran's question, again, I can't mentally get into Fran's head, but I'd suggest full stop, just players who won't be there at the end of the year.
0: Well, I would say out of the three oldest players, that's Pendlebury, Sidebottom and Jeremy Howe, I'd say two out of the three probably wouldn't go on.
1: Mm-hmm.
0: I don't think it'll be one. I think it'll be two. I'd say Sidebottom, I'd be surprised if he was given a contract. And I'd say one of the other two, and that'll decide. It sort of decides itself. You know what I mean? It's whether it's Pendlebury. Pendlebury did have a big say in it. Obviously, he gets it. He would, if he really wanted to play on, it'd be difficult for Collingwood to refuse him. But players typically don't decide it behind the scenes. You know, they get a little, they say, well, we can't guarantee you a game. He's still playing well enough to consider that, but he wouldn't be able to play every week. So that's the two out of three, I'd say. And Jack Crisp would go on. I believe he's contracted. Jamie Elliott's contracted, so he'll get next year if he wants it. Now, can he get back?
1: Yep.
0: Or will he decide to pull the pin? That would be his call. They're not going to. There's no way they're going to axe Jamie Elliott. But I would say he's still playing very well.
1: Mm.
0: I mean, if you think of that game last night, if he's playing, you'd be pretty confident Collingwood would get over the line, wouldn't you?
2: Yep. That's a good call.
0: So it's that game against the Eagles, I don't think they would have won without him.
1: Yeah.
0: Or would have struggled to, you know.
1: He did kick one of the goals of the season. That was amazing.
0: He kicked three, didn't he?
1: Yeah, well, no, I'm just saying the one that moved from the entire...
0: The one that moved the entire...
1: Oh, that's... You are correct in numbers. Yes, kicked three goals. But that goal that Collingwood moved from, I think it was the left back pocket, all the way through the middle, and then he finished hard up against the boundary, right full forward. That's an absolute superstar goal.
2: He'll be missed every this respect. Lights up that forward line, he will be missed next year.
1: State of Origin, looks like WA is going to secure a two-year deal. Games in 2027, we know, is pretty much locked in, WA versus SA. And a TBC game in 2029. It looks like SA is going to get a State of Origin game in 2028 as part of their Gather Round contracts. Not at the same time, obviously, before anyone leaps on me.
0: How does that get involved in Gather Round?
1: It doesn't get involved in Gather Round. It's part of the contract for Gather Round. It'll be, as I was just saying, not while Gather Round
2: pre-season.
1: It'll be pre-season, but it's been bundled together. This is how much money you're going to pay us for Gather Round, and we'll give you a State of Origin in 2028. So it'll be a pre-season State of Origin, and they get Gather Round. That's part of
2: the Gather Round. And the interesting part of it is they're talking about a carnival, a mini carnival. So SA, WA, Victoria, obviously, and the Allies.
1: Is that for the 2029 carnival? Or is that for 2028?
2: I thought it would be for 2028, but I might be wrong. But I was under the impression they were already talking about that. Yep.
1: Okay. That'll be intriguing. I'm really keen to see Wanganeen Millera, Dawson, Horn Francis, Lockie Neal play for SA. Mm. I think that'll be terrific. And I really am very pleased, as much as I'd like to see WA continue to keep as many State of Origin games as we can, to see it somewhere else.
2: You've got to keep it fresh
1: for
2: it to survive, I think.
1: And I do think at this point in time, sorry, Jake, sorry to our Victorian listeners, I still think it needs to be outside of Victoria.
2: Biggest rivalry in Origin is still Victoria, South Australia.
1: Yeah, and played in South Australia.
2: Yeah, okay.
1: Played in South Australia.
2: Still turn up to the at the Adelaide airport with the pitchforks as they used to when Victoria arrived.
1: Dear OG. Thank you very much for your company, Jake Nile and Glenn Quartermain. Apologies to our callers who are ringing through. We had a few technical issues in. Not sure why. The computer system just fell apart on us. These things happen, but thanks very much for getting involved and for everyone who texted in as well. Off to Traeger Park in Alice Springs. That's our next stop, Melbourne versus GWS. Your commentary team, led by Matt Clinch, alongside him, Ben Cameron, Bob Murphy, Daniel Harford, and Will Zwa will be on the boundary. Outstanding work from Will, as always, your ABC Sport call team. And hopefully you can come back with us to Perth Stadium. Don Pike, the CEO of the West Coast Eagles, will be our special guest ahead of the Eagles and the Bombers. Thanks for your company.
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5: 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Oh. Big boy, Jamie Elliott, the man who gravity forgot.
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3: 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Sit back, relax, witness the greatest. It don't get better than this.
5: The 45 and right. Ambitious effort, unbelievable!
4: The left foot is a goal!
7: Oh, yeah!
4: Rosen kicks off goal! The prancing pony!
7: What a goal!
4: He's off and running
5: for 45 to get the party started!
4: It's bouncing, it's through! Bailey Smith, he'll want the cameras on him right now!
3: That camera action, baby!
4: Loads up from 55. That's a monster bomb.
8: 40 metres out. Oh. Snaps towards goal. What a beautiful finish.
9: Make it goal square. Go for glory.
4: He eyes the goals and sends it home.
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4: Gathers, snaps, goal.
10: This is just football at its best.
4: Kick on goal. Dribbles it through. What about that? Took them all on and said, I'll have some of these.
9: Bailey pinches his pocket and bang, bang, bang. That's the price you pay against the Premier.
4: Watson snaps. Oh, Watson puts it through. And the Wizard arrives precisely on time. He's built for the big stage. On his left boot, his kick is good.
7: AFL. Inside 50, off the step, turns and goes bang.
9: And snap. There, some bravery through the middle of the ground.
5: How good is that?
4: What a goal! He wastes no time. He whacks it through for another.
5: It doesn't have to be your night,
4: but it can be your moment. Hands it to Charlie Cameron. He can walk it in. Show him your tail lights, Charlie.
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12: The Sunday of round 12 at the AFL takes us to the Red Centre in Alice Springs as the Demons host the Giants, who reminded everyone what they're capable of season 2026. A 14-goal quarter against the reigning premiers last week, the Brisbane Lions. The Giants hit the road looking to try and continue that form as they take on the Demons, who stumbled against the Western Bulldogs last week. Great to have your company on Sunday Footy on ABC Sport. Matt Clinch with you. There is no late changes for this afternoon's clash. So the D's bring in Moniz Wakefield and Latrell Pickett, while Brody Majacek returns, while Heath Jaff and Lever make way for the Demons through injury, while Sam Taylor will feature in his first game for the Giants in season 2026 alongside Whitfield and Aaliyah. Ben Cameron to call the action alongside me. It's been a somewhat intriguing weekend, Benny, despite the start of the byes, but no shortage of talking points and hopefully a great game this afternoon. Welcome to you.
13: No, Clinchy, great to be with you. Great to be with Half and also Bob. Half will be pleased that Latrell Pickett wasn't a soft drop. half. He was managed last week.
14: Yes.
13: He's back in this week. We love the Demons. 3:15 on a Sunday afternoon. They've been arguably the most exciting team in season 2026, but nothing is as exciting as booting the highest ever third quarter score like the Giants did last week against the two-time reigning premiers. 14-86 in a quarter of footy is electric. So what we get today, hopefully a lot of that both ways.
12: That's the intrigue of this afternoon. Your Sunday team is here and ready to go. We follow the Demons' fortune so much on a Sunday afternoon. Daniel Harford, welcome to you.
15: Afternoon, team. Nice to be with you. Looking forward to this clash. Yeah, we are big supporters of the D's here on 3 p.m. Sundays on ABC Radio. It's been good fun so far. And to Benny's point, to see what the Giants did last week, albeit through just that one quarter of footy, what that might create for them in terms of confidence and belief is going to be fascinating at Traeger Park today.
12: And you can hear him on ABC Melbourne Radio Monday to Friday. Bob Murphy joins you for a Sunday afternoon as the Giants look to try and back up what they did last week and the Demons try to return to the winners list. Welcome to you, Bob.
16: Good afternoon to you, gentlemen. Bit of a diamond duck of a start there. Just the microphone quite on. It's great to be in your company. Very excited about this game of footy. It's always a spectacle. One of the prettiest football grounds in the land, Traeger Park. The Demons that we've covered a lot, the four of us, and very much looking forward to seeing the next installation of what Stephen King's Demons progression looks like in 2026. It's been exciting so far. And the Giants, yeah, I mean, they are a patchwork quilt in 2026. It's been a little bit of everything. But last week's spectacular third quarter, maybe that is the igniter of something that could take off in the back half of the year. They are one of the great unknowns in this 2026 AFL season. So can't wait to see which version of the Giants shows up today and what they can do against the sixth place Demons.
12: Great to hear from so many of you on the Footy Forum. You can join us throughout the afternoon on the SMS 0437 774 774. There's no late changes for Melbourne and GWS this afternoon. As opposed to the Gold Coast Suns and their trips to Darwin, it hasn't been quite as successful for the Demons at Traeger Park. Their 12th visit here, their 4 wins and 7 losses. But it's the first time Stephen King brings his side here to the Red Centre. And coming off the back of a loss to the Western Bulldogs last week, at 7-4, they're in a good position, but this is a game that maybe 3 or 4 weeks ago they might have thought they could tick in as a win.
15: Yep.
12: Looks a little bit more challenging now.
15: Yeah, and I think probably the way Stephen King talks, and certainly the way the players talk about what Stephen King has brought to the club, is that every game's an opportunity to expand and to grow and to build on their brand, regardless of who the competition is or what the expectations might be. It's just a chance for them to go out there and show their wares. And that's what I've loved, I must admit, about the way he's talked about this whole new revolution at the Melbourne Footy Club. It's free from history. It's free from the pain of the off-season for many Melbourne supporters and club officials. It's just free, and they're getting the results on the back of that. So I wouldn't think he'd be too weighed down by the Giants' turnaround in form last week, but no doubt he'll respect them. He's a smart enough man, been around footy long enough to know that you've got to be respecting opposition teams, particularly when you're playing in neutral venues like this is at Traeger Park for the D's. There's no advantage. There's no real connection to the ground apart from a visit a year or two visits a year. It's a long way from being home ground for the Demons today.
16: There's a lot to admire about the Demons in 2026, but last week, they lower their colours to the Bulldogs. They didn't lose too many fans. I mean, they fought it out and it could have gone either way, really. And it was a toss of the coin at the end there, and the Dogs bobbed their head at the right possible moment. But it was the way that the Demons started. That didn't look like their typical 2026 football. It was slow and it was a bit too conservative. And they were able to adjust and then they got themselves going. But that's what I'll be looking for in this first quarter in Alice Springs, of whether the Demons answer the bell in the fashion that we've come accustomed to this year.
12: Adam Kingsley's had this quiet confidence that we'll get there at some stage, and then as the weeks tick by, the doubts start to emerge, and yet he gets some key components back this afternoon. Sam Taylor comes in, and the Giants with that third quarter just reminds everyone that at their best, they're a force to be reckoned with. It's an intriguing afternoon for them to see if they can back up what was such a clinical win, especially that third quarter, 14 goals to nil against the back-to-back reigning premiers.
15: Yeah, incredible, wasn't it? Really.
16: That third quarter, it feels like that third quarter will be revisited over the next, call it, 10 or 12 weeks of what did it mean for Brisbane and what did it mean for the Giants?
15: Yep.
16: Or the third option there is it actually peters out and doesn't mean anything. But I just think in terms of what would make a better storyline.
13: Yeah. No, I agree with you. I think there'll be a time we look back at it and maybe say, oh, that was the point.

0: we realised that the
1: yeah.
0: three-peat was cooked. Or,
2: yep.
0: oh, the Giants
1: and
0: had a springboard
1: yeah.
0: forward and rode the tsunami
1: mm-hmm.
0: through the rest of the back half of the season.
2: No, I think that's fair. And I mean, from a bigger story perspective, I'm interested in the Brisbane factor, but from a purely just a football week-to-week factor, I'm more interested in what it does to the Giants because they've been underwhelming. And, yes, they've had their injury concerns, but a lot of clubs these days have put themselves in a situation where they don't have access to their best players for whatever reason. But they're a team that's promised so much, the Giants, and up until that third quarter hadn't delivered much at all, really. They've been really disappointing, in my view. So we expect a bit of a... Well, I expected a little bit of a drop from Brisbane, but not to the point they've done the last couple of weeks. But I'm more interested, I must admit, in what the Giants do and how they rebuild this season on the back of that third quarter last week.
3: The thoughts of Daniel Harford alongside Bob Murphy, your experts on ABC Sport this afternoon. Matt Clinch and Ben Cameron to call all the action. It's Melbourne in sixth position, 7 wins and 4 losses, taking on the Giants in 12th spot, 5 and 6. On the boundary for us this afternoon will be Will Zwar. One of the great parts about Alice Springs is the people in which you bump into, and it's great to see so many of the former First Nations players and the fans that make their way into the heart of Alice Springs. And we can cross now to Will, who's got a very special guest with him, Will.
4: Thanks, Matt. So here at Jim McConville Oval, they've got a massive community event today, and I've got joining me massive territory footy royalty, Willie Rioli. Willie, they only get footy here once a year in Alice Springs. What do you think it means for these sorts of communities?
5: Yeah, mate, you can see the turnout today. It's very special, you know, seeing so many locals out here, especially, you know, the ones from out in the community. It's pretty special to see them all here with a smile on their face. And yeah, it brings, you know, football brings a lot of people together, and you know, it's a lovely turnout today and a good lead up to hopefully be a good game in Salvo. So.
4: Obviously, you're sort of typically based 2,000 kilometres away. You caught a flight in the other day to get here. But why is it, what I guess inspired you to come down and I guess, you know, help provide support for a community which has had a pretty tough couple of months?
5: Yeah, I said, you know, for me, but I'm lucky to, you know, have the footy career I have and to put myself in a position to come out and put a smile on kids' faces. And yeah, anything to do with community, you know, especially in the NT, I'm willing to put my hand up, you know, for anything like this, you know, to, if people are, you know, in need of healing, or, you know, I'm one of those. I'm, you know, I'm fortunate to have a good footy career, and yeah, my dad said to me, you know, I couldn't care how people judge your footy, but how you leave a good imprint on people and wherever you go, and make sure I want that to be how you be remembered, you know. So, yeah, how I go and conduct myself and go out to community, and, you know, that's how I want to be remembered, and, you know, in the long run. So football's, you know, is a bonus, is the highlight, but, you know, how I... these type of events, but they're the stuff I'm really, you know, enjoying at the moment and giving back, you know.
4: And just briefly looking at this afternoon's game as well, Melbourne have played here for 11 years in a row, Giants, this is their second time, but yeah. any bits of advice you can give to the players who it might be their first or second innings up here?
5: No, well, I say this weather's here, it's like the September weather, brother. It's as far as footy type weather conditions up here. It's still a bit of hotness, you know, a bit of sunny. It's very sunny out here, no clouds, so... You know, that's if they can play good footy this time up here, you know, it'll put them, hopefully, you know, they're going to, whoever plays finals, it'll put them in good stead for that type of conditions, you know. It's just lovely weather today. They say I thought it was a bit too cold, but they're saying it's really nice. So I think it's been me climatised to Darwin now, I think, so...
4: And most importantly, your tip for today, who do you think's going to get the points?
5: Oh, like you said, I think Melbourne might have a home win advantage up here. But nah, Giants have been playing good footy as well. And yeah, I haven't really been watching a lot of footy, but as long as it's a good game today, I think that's what most of the fans are looking forward to. And I definitely want a good game as well. But yeah, I think Melbourne just being, you know, coming here a bit more used to the Oval, I think they might come out of the block. So,
4: thanks, Willie, and enjoy the game. Appreciate your time. Man.
5: Appreciate you.
3: Great to hear from Willie Rioli. 109 games with the West Coast Eagles and Port Adelaide, catching up with Will Zwar there and giving us the lead-in for this afternoon's fixture between the Demons and the Giants. Melbourne. It hasn't been a happy hunting ground for them. They've won four of the 11 matches in which they have

0: played at Traeger Park in Alice Springs. The biggest crowd was back in 2019 when 7,164 came in to see the Demons lose to the West Coast Eagles. But on average, it's been sort of between 5,000 to 6,000 in attendance. Matt Clutch and Ben Cameron to call the action. Bob Murphy and Daniel Harford are your experts. The locals that come out to watch this game with the beautiful McDonald Rangers in the background. It's always one of the most picturesque grounds, but it can be somewhat challenging conditions depending on whether you have done the appropriate preparation. Not quite as dewy as what we see in Darwin, but the breeze can have a bit of an impact, and making the most of your inside 50s can be one of the challenges of playing here in Alice Springs.
1: Well, 25 degrees in Alice Springs today. It feels like winter has properly hit in Victoria. So for the Demons, it'll certainly be an adjustment of sorts. So any time there's a significant change, and it's only is it one game a year played at Traeger Park. So it's a bit of a challenge for the players in some regards, but in another way, it's grass, it's eight posts. Looks like a pretty perfect afternoon, a bit of a privilege to play footy in such a special place.
2: It is a little bit different though. So Traeger Park, 168 metres by 132. So comparing that to the MCG, 8 metres shorter the MCG and 9 metres wider. So that is the difference. Does it impact in any way? Does it suit either of these two teams, Half and Bob?
3: I'm not sure it's going to benefit either team in terms of dimensions of the ground. They both play most grounds pretty well, the station they play.
1: The D's do like to go wide, use the width. So
3: we did discuss that last week.
1: Yeah, we did. At Docklands Stadium, it sort of felt like it tightened them up a little bit. So maybe that width would help the Demons a touch.
3: I'm 2-0 at Traeger Park as a coach.
1: This could be cathartic today. It's a bit of trauma.
3: No, 2-0. Two wins.
1: I thought it was the tone of your voice that threw us. It felt like you were going to share some trauma.
3: No, share some wisdom.
1: Okay.
3: As a wisdom tone.
1: Yes, okay. Now it's all making sense.
3: The width is very important, but you don't want to get caught out. You got to play through the corridor if you can. You can get caught out in the flanks and the wings at Traeger Park, and you don't necessarily want to do that. Let the opposition do that. You counter-attack through the middle of the ground, you'll get a couple of really good looks.
1: I base my career counter to exactly what you just said there. Search wide. Go really wide. Easy kick out there. Can't be wide enough.
3: Well, if you go wide, the players like you that go wide create opportunities for players like
1: you. And then got to turn in, though. I understand.
3: So you're important. What you do, how you run that pattern is really important for me to get the ball, Bob.
1: I like this. This is why we work as a team.
0: Potentially one of the curiosities for this afternoon in terms of how it does play. We'll take you inside the Melbourne camp in a few moments' time. So maybe just give us some overarching thoughts as to the Demons, their start to the season under Stephen King, 7 wins and 4 losses. As you mentioned in your intro, a narrow loss to the Bulldogs, which could have gone either way. But, I mean, the big question around Melbourne is, can they sustain this energy, this spirit they've been playing with to start the season? And they get Brodie Mychek back in, who has become a key component of their forward 50 alongside the younger Jacob Van Rooyen.
1: Well, you say key component there, Clinchy. I think that's unders, and I think you know it's unders. I think you were trying to wind me up there. As I've said on Sunday afternoons all season, he may be Melbourne's MVD, most valuable Demon, Brodie Mychek. And the fact that he's back in the side, I say that with a little bit of tongue-in-cheek, but I do believe he's really critical to them. So Jacob Van Rooyen, there were moments last week where it looked like he wanted to grab the game by the scruff of the neck against the Bulldogs, and he just wasn't able to. He tried hard and he had some influence, but it wasn't one of those games where he was any chance of tipping the scales of the result. He just looks more dangerous when Brodie Mychek is there to do a lot of the heavy lifting, and he does work long and hard up onto the wings to shoulder that responsibility, leaving Jacob Van Rooyen to play deeper more often, which does allow his athletic profile and his power and his high marking to be on full display. So Brodie Mychek, it's a good in for the Demons on what Brodie can produce, but I think it has a real effect on what it does for his young key forward alongside him.
2: He's been a little bit rocks or diamonds this year, Jacob Van Rooyen. So goalless last week, he's been goalless 5 out of his 11 games, but kicked multiples 5 of the other 6 instances. So it's sort of been he's either had a few or he's been goalless.
3: Well, it's an interesting dynamic this week because they dropped Maxie Heath. So you would imagine that Van Rooyen's going to have to do a little bit of ruck work because

0: Teddy's going back. You imagine he has to go back.
1: Well, without Jake Lever, they play a somewhat undersized back line anyway, with Daniel Turner now as a full-time key defensive post. So you'd imagine Petty will come back to swap over with Jake Lever, who's out of the side. But it does present a bit of a challenge. There's no Jesse Hogan for the Giants, so maybe not as much of a threat this week as it might be in future weeks.
0: Yeah, so if Petty goes back, Van Rooyen spends a bit more time in the ruck as the second stringer to Big Max. You'll probably have to play a larger chunk today in the ruck than normal. Then that Mychek-Van Rooyen combination will be eaten away just a little bit. So it's an interesting dynamic from a selection perspective from what Stephen King has done. But the word you mentioned before, Clinchy, is the one that is the key here, I reckon, for Melbourne. It's the spirit. The spirit of Melbourne at the moment is incredibly strong. And I think until you start seeing cracks in their game, which we haven't seen yet. Now, there's been some performances that would like to have changed and done differently in patches of the games they've lost. But largely, they've been a terrific conveyance to watch and to see bloom under this new regime at Melbourne. So that once you've got the spirit, there's no reason for that effort and that performance to disappear until you start to see the cracks. And there's no cracks, as far as I can see. There's not perfect performance, but there's no cracks. So they're riding that bit of the wave of new opportunity and new love, so to speak. So I reckon the spirit's going to remain really strong with this group for the majority of the season.
1: We're seeing more and more of the 1-2 punch. Max Gawn looking for Cozzy Pickett when he's doing his ruck work. Cozzy's emergence as a midfielder to add to his threat as a forward player. We know our First Nation players love shining in Sir Doug Nicholls' round when he gets the chance to go back to the NT and apply his worth alongside his cousin Latrell, who's been managed, comes back into the lineup. So Cozzy and Latrell back in. We know that's always an entertaining afternoon.
0: Yeah, we'll see a Pickett in a pocket at some stage or some
2: afternoon. Nice. No doubt. Nice. Don't burn all your good stuff early half. Save some of it.
1: Bob Murphy and Daniel Harford with you for Sunday Footy on ABC Sport. Matt Clinch and Ben Cameron to call the action. Wills Waugh is on the boundary for us this afternoon. In just a moment, we'll take you inside the Melbourne camp. Great to have your company on this Sunday afternoon.
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1: A chance to take you inside the Melbourne camp ahead of this afternoon's clash. Troy Chaplin's been good enough to join us. Troy, thanks as always for your time. A slightly different lead-in to this match at Traeger Park. How have you tried to approach it as a club?
6: Oh, look, thanks for having me. It is a bit of a different lead-in. We got up a couple of days ago after our main training session on Friday evening. So had our captain's run yesterday, spent some time out at Simpson's Gap where we did a bit of a welcome to country. And then just sort of been hanging around here, relaxing and ready for a big game today. It's going to be a good game. GWS are in some good form.
1: Absolutely, especially that third quarter. I mean, how much have you focused on what the Giants were able to do last week versus what was a disappointing loss for your side in tight fashion against the Bulldogs, but you've been pretty impressive through the first third of the season?
6: Yeah, look, we hadn't had a look at the Giants last week. That third quarter was pretty good. You don't see too many teams what would seem to be in flow state like that. That was pretty impressive against the reigning premiers. So we know what their best footy is capable of, and that's what we've got to be ready for today. And probably a reflection on our game last week, we didn't really play the way that we want to play, and also the way that we've been playing the first third of the year. So to come close to the Dogs and lose by 3 points was, great. We kept playing the game out, but we feel like we left one out there, which is disappointing.
0: So how do you handle that, Troy? It's Daniel Harford, mate. When there's been so much positivity in you, just have that moment where it just didn't quite go to plan and you're still selling the message of hope and dare and dash and the way you've been playing. How do you manage that little setback from last week?
6: Yeah, look, Harf, we just go back to what we tried to educate him on at the start of the year when Kingy first came in. So about how we want Demon football to look and the way we want it to be played. So it's just a little reminder for our guys and also as coaches. You sort of get into that flow of the season and you sometimes forget that they forget as well. So you've got to go back and revisit what the bones of your game are. And that's what we've done this week. So we expect our boys to bounce back, but we also know it's going to be a real challenge.
0: How have you managed the week? We've heard in the last couple of weeks with the games up in Darwin that the teams that have gone up there and then come back and perhaps struggled for form or fitness or health or whatever it might have been. How have you managed the preparation for this week on the back of that game? Because we were there last week and it was a tough game of footy.
6: Yeah, and I imagine it's going to be a tough one today. It's 25 degrees and I'm standing out in the middle now and it's pretty warm. So, look, I think that just comes down to recovery. Training for us this week has been no different. We've been able to get a couple of sessions in because we've had an 8-day break. So we train pretty well on our main training.

0: Sydney day had a lot of intensity in it. So, like, you're preparing for this game and then what comes after it. And we've got another 8 day going into the King's birthday. So our boys will get Monday and Tuesday off to freshen up. But it's been more about this week and what training we've been able to do in preparation for this game.
1: Troy, Bob Murphy here, mate. Good luck today. I'm just curious about your small and medium defenders today, because just looking on the team sheet, Toby Green, Brent Daniels and Jake Stringer after his, you know, close to best on ground performance last week. How have the matchups been sorted out? Is it a bit of a paper, scissors, rock between those small, medium defenders? And which ones, how would you rank those three?
0: Yeah, it's hard to rank all three. They're in really good form. They're probably one, they could be one in any order. Brent Daniels last week, he probably played a little bit more midfield time last week, Bob, about 90, 95%. So we know that, but we've also got to expect that they're probably going to tag Cozzy, and how they do that with Toby Bedford will be interesting, because one of their mids has got to step out or he'll do it from the front end. So we've got to be really mindful of Brent. He's been playing some really good footy. And then obviously Toby and Jake have been in good form. I think Jake's had a really good year this year. So we've got Howes, Daniel Turner, Daniel Turner and Howes, he can play taller. Colton Falstrup can do a job if needed as well. So we feel we've got the players there, but like, as you know, as a defender, that unless you get the pressure up the field, it's going to be hard no matter what. So those guys will get the matchups, but as a collective, we've got to help them too.
1: And what about just in terms of the emotional state of the players and the club today? Obviously, the passing of Neil Danaher has been significant across the nation, let alone football and the Melbourne Footy Club. But he was such a significant part of the Melbourne Demons as a coach. Is that something that you need to sort of strategise today, or is it one of those things you just let it trickle along at its own pace?
0: Yeah, we acknowledged it. Obviously, when we found out the next day, when all the boys come in, like, Neil's impact on our football club's obviously been really significant, but it's significant in what he's done away from the game and his battles. So I think, as we said, we acknowledged it, but I think next week will probably be the bigger week, obviously with our Fight MND game on King's birthday, and then following up with a game against Essendon and the state funeral. There'll be a lot of emotion over the next couple of weeks that we've got to be mindful of, and we'll plan for that, but it's also something that you want your players to be a part of as well, because what Neil's done for the game has just been immense.
2: Troy, you were the caretaker coach at Melbourne last year. You're widely considered as one of the next in line. Would you have any reservations about applying for the Essendon job, given the spectre of James Hird looming?
0: Oh, look, it's hard to say at the moment. I think Essendon need to work out what they want to do and what process they want to run through. So until they determine what that is, and whether that's they want to go with James Hird or whether they want to run a proper process, I think they have to work that out first before you can sort of declare yourself an interest in it. So until that comes up and you sort of understand where they sit, I think for me it's more just worrying about what I'm doing now and developing as a coach. I've got aspirations to be a senior coach, but I'm not in a rush either. So there's time to be there. And look, at the end of the day, if I'm not going to be a senior coach, I'll be the best assistant coach I can be.
2: If it's Tasmania, Carlton, Essendon, whoever it is who is running a proper process to appoint their next coach, do you feel ready to throw your hat into the ring?
0: Oh, absolutely. I've coached different lines. I've sat in the hot seat as well for a few weeks. I understand what it's going to take. I also understand that people say, oh, are you ready to be a senior coach? I don't think you're ever ready. When you talk to other coaches, that they're always learning. I think for me, last year, I considered moving to another club to see what a different program would be like. But I'm really lucky that Kingy's program's been completely different to what Goody's was, and they both work in their own right. So I feel like I'm at a new club under a new coach. It's been good seeing a first-year coach go about it and how he's doing it, because for me, you learn something new every day, and having Kingy as a new coach has been fantastic.
2: I understand these are a little bit tricky. I almost feel guilty asking them, but there have been some questions raised about Adam Simpson sitting on the Carlton panel to pick their next coach. As someone who may well coach again, would you have any reservations about presenting to him, potentially revealing your IP to someone who you may be competing against in the future?
0: I think that's one of the first questions you ask, is are you going to coach again? Because, yeah, you're right, like your own IP, it's interesting because you don't want to give it out too much, but you also understand that that's part of the process. So you have those conversations with Adam and Carlton, and to be fair, like, they might go, well, we're not actually interested in you, so until that question comes about or I'm in that moment, you sort of don't really worry about it too much. But it's, I think it's a fair question you ask in terms of, does someone take your IP if they've still got a passion for coaching? But until that actually comes to pass, then you just don't worry about it too much.
3: Troy Chaplin's with you on ABC Sport ahead of the Melbourne match against GWS from Alice Springs. How many times have you been through the process, Troy?
0: Have I been through it?
3: Yeah.
0: Zero. So for me, it's like I haven't sat in any processes before. So for me, it's going to be new. And if it ends up being that, I've got people who've done it before that I can sit down and lean on. And I think the most important thing is if it comes to that, I'm just going to be really authentic on who I am and what I believe in. And that's what's important to me.
3: Is it a somewhat curious process where you almost have to publicly say you're interested to garner sort of some interest from the various clubs as to who they're going to look to put through the process?
0: Oh, I don't think so. I don't think you have to declare. I think if there's an interest there, they'll reach out to you. And what I do know is there's a lot of great assistant coaches out there. So it's, if you're in that part of that process, you know it's going to be a competitive one. But for me, it's, as I said, until Carlton and Essendon are set on how they want to go about it, who they're interested in, it's hard to sit there and declare yourself. Like, as I've said, all I can say is that I've got aspirations to be a senior coach. Like, I've been pretty open and honest about that. And if that comes to pass, then so be it. But if not, as I said before, I'll just be the best version I can be as an assistant.
3: Two quick ones before we let you go, Troy. Obviously, Jake Lever is out. So with Brodie Mychek returning, does that mean Harrison Petty goes back into defence?
0: Yeah, he will. He'll start down there for us. And what we do know is we can swing him forward if need be. But with Checkers coming back in, it gives us some tools ahead of the ball. So we feel that we can use Pets down back. As we do know, we've got someone that can swing forward if we want to swing the magnets around if the game's not looking how we want it to. But, yeah, he'll start down there to start the game.
3: And will Clayton Oliver get some close attention against his former club?
0: Oh, look, we won't send anyone to him to tag or anything like that. But what we do know is Clays is in some pretty good form. So I think what it does show is a bit of change has been good for probably both parties. And to Clayton's credit, he's gone and worked really hard. He's fitted into that team really well, and he's playing some really good football. So we know what he's capable of, so we've got to be really mindful of that. But we'll back our mids in head-to-head. It's going to be a real battle in there. That's probably where it's going to be won and lost, because we've got two sets of midfield groups who are pretty handy. So it'll be a good battle.
3: As always, Troy, really appreciate your time. Good luck this afternoon and what comes next in your coaching journey. Thanks again.
0: No worries at all, guys. Have a good call.
3: Troy Chaplin from the Demons joining us on Sunday Footy on ABC Sport. Matt Clinch and Ben Cameron to call the action. Daniel Harford and Bob Murphy are your experts. Clayton Oliver averaging 31.7 disposals per season, playing against his former side for the first time, given the way that they sort of broke ties with he and Christian Petrarca. I'm sure there's a bit of a statement that Clayton Oliver would be keen to make this afternoon.
4: I reckon he would. I mean, clearly he's not a guy that's too extroverted and says too much around the club these days, but I just reckon he's a man of great pride. He's a full-time best of first winner at their footy club. He did a lot for the Melbourne Footy Club, and it certainly didn't turn out the way he would have liked, I'm sure, in any facet of that last little window of time. But it's hard to dispute him being one of the stories of the year that no one's really talking about. His ability to bounce back and to become a significant player in this competition again, number one for contested possession, number one for clearance, number one for ground ball gets in the competition. Not just for the Giants, from the competition, for a guy that so far off in the last 24 months, to find his feet again to this level is extraordinary, I reckon. And not many people are talking about that.
1: You know what? I'm as guilty of that as anyone. Just you saying that and thinking, yeah, gee whiz, those 24 months where it was looking really dicey of, you know, whether we'd see him back out there at all. And his football this year, in a team that hasn't performed very well, and he hasn't had a heap of support around him, and it's just been back to the Clayton Oliver that we came to know and appreciate in his glory days at the Melbourne Footy Club. Was it average 31 touches?
3: 31.7 disposals.
1: 31 point. I mean, that's a lot of footy, and you know, there's a lot of handballs, and he does it the hard way. But like you say, Harf, he's delivered for the Giants everything that they could have possibly wanted thus far.
4: He's only behind Dacos, Smith, Bailey Smith, Archie Roberts in terms of average disposals. Now, you can make what you want out of numbers and all that sort of stuff these days, but regardless of the impact that he might have with all those positions, he's getting the ball the fourth most of any player in the competition.
3: Yep.
4: And in the absence of Tom Green, from the Giants' perspective, he has been a godsend. And I don't think they would have I don't think they would have budgeted for this Clayton Oliver when they got him. They would have been hoping there was been a spike in performance and a rejuvenation to a degree with a new opportunity and a new, you know, new part of the country, all that sort of stuff. But I don't think even the most optimistic Giants coach

0: Ing staff, recruiter, fan would have expected to see this Clayton Oliver. He's been fantastic.
1: So that's the thoughts on the Giants ahead of this afternoon's clash with the Demons. A chance to take you inside the Giants camp, and one of their assistant coaches is about to join us. The Giants travel to Traeger Park to take on the Demons. It's the second time they've been to the Red Centre. Brett Montgomery has been good enough to join us from the Giants. Brett, thanks as always for your time. Back to your winning ways last week. How do you try and repeat it again this week?
2: Well, that's a challenge, isn't it? It's a challenge that we haven't been able to get done over the first 10 or 11 weeks. So, but there was a lot in that game. To be in an arm wrestle at halftime with the back-to-back premiers and then to blow them away in a quarter of footy gave us a lot of belief that when we do get some troops back and then we do play our way for a little longer than half an hour, which had been common, we can be a threat.
0: Monty, Daniel Harford, mate, lovely to chat to you and good luck today. How did you explain it to the players, that third quarter? Because we were watching it from afar thinking, what the hell has happened? Was there a triggering point?
3: Good coaching, I'd have gone.
0: How did you explain it?
2: A great mate of mine used to say, let the players play, coaches coach. I think he's sitting next to you. So we'll take full credit for it. No, look, we haven't had any stoppage dominance or centre bounce dominance or even really been as competitive as we'd like to be this year. So most of it started there. I think any momentum swing or run generally comes off stoppage. So a lot of it had to do with that. We had a forward group that had a real appetite to keep it in there, again, which has been a bit patchy. So, there was a lot in it, which it was amazing to be involved in.
0: Well, it was amazing to watch, full stop. And it was great to see. And we've been waiting for something. And I've been listening to Adam Kingsley, his post-match pressers the last month, and he kept saying, we'll be okay, we'll be okay. Everything is okay. It's not perfect, but we'll be okay. And I must admit, I started to waver. And then I saw that, and I think, bloody hell, they can be the team that I think everyone expects them to be. How much confidence do the players get from that and talk about through the week that, you know, things now can be really on the up with some players back?
2: Yeah, well, as you know, mate, the belief's an enormous thing and been on the road. I think this is our eighth venue in 12 games. So there are factors and our injury list has been sort of well documented. So I think our belief hasn't really wavered even in those tough times. Our back half game has still been quite strong. We had a week off against West Coast clearly. We're just starting to get some momentum with our stoppage game now that Clary and the other boys have started to click. I think you'll see some players start to come back. Sam Taylor this week, Jesse Hogan next week. So, look, I'll have to echo King's thoughts here. I think we will be okay. It's just a matter of whether we've done enough work.
3: Monty, it's Bob here. I suspect you knew I was here already just because of that, like, really sort of substandard.
2: That's fair idea.
3: Yeah, it was a bit of a low blow, sort of garden variety, ordinary gag from me a moment ago. But you've sort of alluded to it there. You've been able to cobble together a decent season up until this point, but it's been hard to get a line on the team from each week and the results. Are you seeing things, not just in terms of the lineup, but even on the training track, that you feel like that last week's result, as spectacular as that third quarter was, that this is something that's a little bit more sustainable heading into the back end of the year?
2: Look, I'd like to think so, Bob. I mean, today's a big day for us. We're up against a form team, a team that's got multiple modes, a team that's got some players we don't know a hell of a lot about but are in great form. So I think today will tell us a lot. We saw some re-establishment of our front half game last week as well. So there's a little bit in it. What the stats don't really tell us is, yes, we've had some players miss, and some players that are playing week to week are sort of patched up from week to week as well. So, look, we sort of thought if we could get to the bye, we haven't done too much damage, our belief's still strong, that we'll have a fair chance in the back half.
3: And it would be remiss of me not to ask you about the two senior coaching positions that are currently available, Carlton Footy Club and more recently, of course, the Essendon Footy Club. Your experience as an assistant coach is really, really deep. Is it something that you are entertaining at the moment? It's part of the lot of an assistant coach is to be able to concentrate on today's game and then look at the forecast of what's happening around the competition. Are you going to throw your hat into the ring?
2: Yeah, I think it's, I mean, the sort of standard answer is, oh, you've got your hands full doing what you're doing. But I think mine is more, you sort of hope over 30 years and the experiences you've got that you're well-placed and reasonably well-recognised. Look, it's Yeah, it's going to be a really interesting one, isn't it? One looks like it's fairly open and the other one looks like it's fairly shut.
4: But which is that, Monty?
2: So it's a really interesting time for guys that are in my position. But as I said, you sort of just hope your work's being recognised, you continue to keep your head down. I think the programs I've been in have been quite special. I've really appreciated all the experiences I've had. So look, around the mark would be nice. Mm-hmm. To jag one would be sensational.
0: Interesting. Can I just go back to on-field action this week? Normally when you get a player who's played against the opposition that's new to your club, you get a fair insight into what's going on. But has Ollie been able to give you too much information about the Ds this year? Because they're a bit different to what he would have experienced in the last decade or so.
2: Yeah, I don't think he's... I mean, he's not a guy that's sort of going to run at the mouth anyway. He's not too... he doesn't get on the front foot with that sort of stuff just generally. There's a sort of a cheeky one-liner here or there, and there's a nugget if you're happy to sit with him and dig for it. But he sort of just goes about his own work. I don't know how much you've had to do with Clary boys, but he's a unique operator. One I've enjoyed working with, but he's a little bit different.
4: So, Monty, just to go back, would you harbour concerns about entering the Essendon process?
2: I think I would. I mean, someone in my shoes who doesn't have either Ken or Horse or even Simo's sort of credentials, it probably sounds a bit odd that you'd balk or you'd be hesitant, but I just think that's the way it is. You know, like an opportunity is an opportunity, but if it doesn't feel real or it doesn't feel authentic, it does make it hard to consider.
4: I hope you get one in the future, Brett.
2: Thank you.
1: And just finally, as we let you go, obviously the challenge for Cozzy Pickett, it's been speculated whether Toby Bedford might go for him this afternoon. Can you give us an insight as to how you're trying to approach that matchup for Melbourne?
2: Oh, I think there's no doubt that we'll use Toby in that matchup. It's whether it's from the very start or it periods through the game. He's been fully prepped for the role. He's certainly got a great understanding of his great mate and how he plays and parts of the ground that he wants to work into. So... Oh, look, I think you'll see more of that than less of that, that's for sure.
1: And finally, every club talks about injuries, but can you give our listeners an insight as to how significant having Sam Taylor out for as long as he's been has been to the structure of your side?
2: Yeah, I think it's one of the ones that sort of goes, below the radar a little bit because of where we are logistically. And it came out of that State Origin game that he's really the only player that's missed a substantial time. We know how important he is to our team. I just can't remember a time when we haven't had him or Jack Buckley in the team, but unfortunately we've had too many where neither of those guys have been available. He's going to be significant in this game. He plays with a desperation that no one else does.
1: Brett Montgomery from the Giants, thanks as always for your time. Good luck this afternoon.
2: Pleasure. Thanks, guys.
1: Inside the GWS camp ahead of this afternoon's clash, they're in 12th spot on the ladder, 5 wins and 6 losses, while the Demons are in 6th, they're 7-4. Sunday footy on ABC Sport. A few moments ago, we had the tribute to Neil Danaher. We also had our cultural dance performance. Unfortunately, audio-wise, it just didn't work to bring it to you. Matt Clinch and Ben Cameron calling the action. Bob Murphy and Daniel Harford are your experts. Interestingly, the two assistant coaches we've both spoken to, Troy Chaplin and Brett Montgomery, with their thoughts about how the two coaching positions might play out, most notably the Essendon position.
0: Now, I'm sure this hasn't happened, but just listening to those boys speak about this scenario at the Bombers, it's almost like all the assistant coaches have created a WhatsApp chat and they've said to each other, this is how we're going to answer this, because this is what's happening at Essendon for us as assistant coaches trying to progress and get a job is garbage. We're not going to get a look in. We're basically hamstrung. It's a boat race, and we're going to call it as we see it. That's what it almost feels like they've done.
4: It's bad for Essendon.
0: It's horrible for Essendon.
4: Like, how are they going to convince the best possible candidates to enter this process if no one believes it's a proper process?
3: Well, is it bad for Essendon?
0: It depends on the one, I suppose. Yeah.
3: If that's what they want to do, just takes the ambiguity out of it if no one else steps up. It could be the most unique process of a senior coaching appointment we've ever seen.
1: I tend to agree with that last sentiment. I think it's going to be fascinating. We might get a chance to chat on that a little bit later in the evening. Of course, the ABC AFL Daily podcast is available with Ben Cameron and Daniel Harford for your drive to work tomorrow.
3: Must listen,
1: sure, that's going to be one of the many talking points about the round that has been?
4: I've actually asked Half to give us his top five candidates for the job. Oh. He would know that if he'd read my text message of the rundown.
0: I read it before, actually. Talked about your golf. It started with your golf game on Tuesday and then got to the good stuff that I actually needed to know.
3: Really no sp-

0: Spoilers, but was
1: stroke
0: I...
1: by stroke analysis, dude.
2: That was.
0: No spoilers, obviously, but was I on a list? Was I on some sort of a short list? Was I on a whiteboard at any point?
2: You are on one of my lists at home.
0: Wild card category.
2: Can't say which category it is.
3: Right.
2: But you're on the top of the list.
3: Again, the ABC AFL Daily Podcast will have you covered in terms of all the talking points about who are the leading candidates for the Essendon and the Carlton coaching position. And our First Nations players for the toss of the coin, Max Gorn and Toby Green in attendance as well. It's a beautiful 27 degrees for this afternoon's clash, round 12 of the AFL Sunday footy on ABC Sport. In a word, who wins?
2: Melbourne. They're the most consistent team out of these two. I'll back the Dees.
0: I have a hunch that the Giants might be getting it together. I think the Giants might get over them.
3: Do the Demons bounce back or the Giants continue on? Here's Ben Cameron on ABC Sport.
1: Gorn and Briggs, and Gorn wins the tap down straight to Sparrow, who's got no room to work. So the secondary ball up in the middle. Umpires O'Gorman, Howarth, Meredith and Adair. Free kick going to Briggs. So he gives it off to Callahan, who kicks a driving ball inside 50. Marking contest, Grzebski can't quite hold on to it. Bowie coming through for the Dees. On their last line, Howe slaps it on. Langdon at fullback on the goal line, turns it over with a kick. Thomas takes it. Giants in their forward pocket, centering ball. Great kick. And Grzebski, he takes it 25 out directly in front.
2: It was a really unusual decision from Langford to try and hit a short target under pressure on basically the last line there, on the goal line there for the Demons. It ended up going nowhere. I would get the ball back in the corridor, the Giants, for that beautiful little kick.
0: We might need to talk about the free kick in the middle of the ground. I think Sparrow threw the ball to Max Gorn instead of the umpire.
1: I think you're right there, Bob. Grzebski here comes in and kicks the first of the afternoon. A perfect start for the Giants. They're one straight six, less than a minute in. Melbourne yet to score. This is Sunday footy on ABC Sport. Bob Murphy, the former Bulldogs captain, and the former Blue and Hawk, Daniel Harford.
0: It is one of those moments, and it sends a shiver down my spine, but if you had a bad start playing under, say, pluck a name like Rodney Eade, and if there was something unusual in the opening minutes of a game, the anxiety and the stress of someone like coaching like Rocket would be, you know, are they switched on?
2: Yeah.
0: Sparrow, it's a ball up because of the tackle, umpire's caught it, and he throws the ball to Max Gorn, and then Max immediately throws the ball to the umpire, which I don't know if I've ever seen that in my whole time in football.
1: It was like Max knew what was going on.
0: That's not my job.
1: Yeah, it was like a volleyball set back to the umpire.
3: Opening goal the way of the Giants. Briggs follows up his ruck work. It's another clearing kick inside 50. Stringer underneath made the spoil. Spills out the way of Tholstrup. Sends it out to the outer wing. The foot race is on. Chandler will get there first for Melbourne. Out pass back towards Cozzy Pickett. Lost his footing. They lose the footy. Lockie Ash takes it for the Giants. Sends it inside 50. Toby Green's the target. Can't take the mark. Petty runs onto it. Broke Cadman's tackle. Not Toby Green's though, who reels him in and wins a free kick for holding the ball. And the Giants look on. The Demons look a little shaky after the opening 2 minutes.
2: I reckon Rocket might send the runner out to Tom Petty.
0: I'm not sure if they are switched on. He does some ambitious things, Harrison Petty. He does a lot of good things, but he brushed one tackle. I don't think he was much chance of brushing the second one when it was Toby Green, who doesn't let too many out of his grasp. And the Giants have started fierce.
3: Off the back of a 5-goal game for Toby Green against the Brisbane Lions last week. Slightly right of centre. The kick from right on 50. The Giants captain comes in, starts it right. Works it back left, and the Giants have the opening 2 goals of the match. They are hot in the red centre. After 3 minutes, the Giants 2 straight 12 to Melbourne yet to score. 2 goals for just 7 disposals. Daniel Harford and Bob Murphy with you.
2: Yeah, they're on track for 140 goals the way they play. It's 3.5 disposals a goal. It's a great start. And you mentioned Toby's goal game last week. He was the first Giants player to have 20-plus disposals, 5-plus goals and 4-plus score assists in a game. Toby Green last week in that demolition of the Brisbane Lions. So he'll be feeling pretty good about himself, and the whole team will be on the back of the start to this game. And they've kept possession, or they've owned possession, and they've been able to push it forward really strongly and finish the job. And this is what you've got to do when you're playing on the road in an unusual scenario. As you talked about before, Bob, hitting the start and being able to know your moments early can make a huge difference to the outcome of the game. And Giants have done that so far.
1: Demons have lost their last three in the red centre as Gorn takes it out of the ruck, kicks up to half forward, and Himmelberg marks. Giants.

0: kicking down low. Here's Latrell Pickett. And he takes the mark in the right forward pocket, only about 40 metres out from goal.
1: Just goes to show that moments, little moments, can make a big difference. Toby Green had a great read on a front square crumb, 15 metres out from goal at the other end. Bounced off his hand and into the hands of an on-waiting, so it might have been Tolstrup, down the other end. And then they're able to transition all the way around the outer side here at Traeger Park.
2: They did use the wits, didn't they? Like we spoke about earlier on that occasion, the Demons.
0: The 20-year-old Latrell Pickett, who was rested last week, comes in from the right forward pocket, fires it at the right goalpost. And it stays the right side. So a minor score for the Demons to open their scoring. The Giants are 2 straight 12. GWS by 11 points. 5.5 minutes gone. Opening quarter, Sunday footy on ABC Sport.
3: It is a beautiful setting. The McDonnell Rangers at one end of the ground. People sitting on the banks right around the outer side watching the football. Long kick to the wing for the Giants. Toby Green drops it. Allows in the D's through Tolstrup. Off to Howes, who gets it on towards Tolstrup again. Now Chandler, half forward, off to Cozzy Pickett. A rare fumble from him, allows in Whitfield. Pickett goes again, that's Cozzy diving in Oliver. And still they go after it. Stone, back to Oliver at ground level. He gets it off to Bedford.
2: That's a throw.
3: There's a throw, free kick going the way of Melbourne.
1: He's a bit stiff, happens 15 times a game, and he got pinged there, but 100% correct.
3: So a Chandler ball, half forward, centre and kick, back into the middle of the ground. Mine's Bowie. Bowie kicks laterally. And
2: a few of these little moments creeping in for the Demons.
3: Fumble there from Howes. Good enough to recover. Likes the look of it from 60. And misses the set. Hits the right-hand behind post. Out of bounds on the full. Not sure that counts as missing the set, but you get the picture. 2 straight 12 plays, one behind. Just played 6.5 minutes in the opening term.
2: The attention to detail of the Demons is a bit off. They were slow and lethargic against the Dogs last week, but this is more fumbly and obvious mistakes in this opening of this game.
0: Connor Iden's kick to Laverty wasn't 15, so had to drive it up the wing. Toby Green can't take the mark. Puts the bump on Turner. Got a hand pass to Tholstrup. Kick smothered, though, by Bedford. Ricochets back for the Demons. Turner had an arm pin, somehow got rid of the footy. Steel under immense pressure, trying to get it clear. Over the top goes Sparrow, knocks it away from Clayton Oliver. Stone's hand pass for the Giants, chopped off, and Melbourne take it back. Sharp's hand pass to Steel. He missed the intended target as well in Langford. All of a sudden, it's become a hard ball to gather. Finn Callahan tries to add some class as he gives the 1-2 from Connor Iden, and now sends it long up the wing. Into the direction of Krajewski. Can't take the mark. Bowie's onto it. He's tackled by Daniels and brought down.
2: This football might be pumped up too much. No one can grab it. Yeah. No one can take it cleanly. It's like a made out of stone.
3: Tom Brady's nightmare. Up it goes. Slapped down by Gordon. Gathered quickly there by Gothard. His kick smothered. Ball still bobbling around. Half forward for the Giants. There's a whistle somewhere on the play. As is increasingly the case, everyone looks around and says, what for, and who's getting the free kick?
2: If anyone is listening from Massachusetts, they will be texting and calling in just because of that one Tom Brady comment from you, Cameron.
3: I'm a big Tom Brady guy. Don't worry about that. Chandler takes off with the footy from centre half back, kicks up to half forward. No mark for Jefferson. Ball hits the deck. Slapped on by Cozzy Pickett. Out to Latrell. Left forward pocket. He snaps back to a central spot unselfishly. And Majacek bursts onto it to mark. 15 out, slight angle right of centre.
1: MVD in action here.
2: You might have to handle this half. You know how I feel about Brody Majacek and his importance.
1: Great little tap on from Cozzy Pickett just to get the ball out forward of the contest where Latrell was running on, and then a really clever kick cross goal.
2: It's an outrageous pass.
3: Back from a hamstring injury in round 8 against Sydney. Welcome back, Brody. Slides it through. Melbourne's first of the afternoon, and it's back to 5 points. 2 straight 12 plays, 1-1-7. 9 travelled opening terms. Sunday footy on ABC Sport.
2: Well, they've looked jittery and a bit fumbly in the early going, the Demons, but they feel like maybe they've just settled in the last few minutes and they've met the intensity of the Giants just in and around the contest. By no means is it pretty, but that was, as you say, half a lovely tap-on from Cozzy Pickett. Latrell onto it, and I thought he was quite within his rights, and I expected him to have a shot himself, and it would have been a tight angle on that left, but he snapped it across his body to Brody Majacek, who was leading to the fat side of the ground where the space was. It was just the most perfect low-percentage kick. Absolutely gorgeous to watch, and Brody Majacek did the rest.
0: He kicks Melbourne's first goal back in the middle of the ground. Steele gets the clearance.

0: pass away to Windsor. Up to Chandler, who reels it in with his fingertips at half forward. Matt Scorn's gone forward. The kick was intended for Jefferson, and Gorn chops in front and takes the mark directly in front. 45 metres out from goal.
1: It's an interesting matchup, this one, with Briggs and Gorn. We saw earlier in the quarter that Briggsy was pushing hard to the wing to get a possession and make Max defend him. On that occasion, when as soon as they got possession of the footy in the centre of the ground, Maxie just took off to try and make Briggs accountable on the way back as well. So a real balls in the paddock type scenario with these two today, I reckon.
2: Has Max gone the closest shave, or is that a bit of sunscreen? Just
1: it's probably a bit of sunscreen, yeah.
2: It looks a bit pale up top.
1: Yep.
0: 8 goals, 6 for Max Gorn so far this season. The Melbourne captain comes in, sets flight. It's out to the right. Can't work it back enough and through for a minor score.
1: Yeah, that's
0: the Demons 1-2-8 to the Giants 2-12. Bob Murphy and Daniel Harford, your experts.
1: Being in a similar situation,
2: yep.
1: Pursuit-wise, yep. I understand the
2: follically challenged.
1: the colour.
3: Ash taking the kick in, darts away with it, sends a kick up towards the broadcast wing. Bowie gathers for Melbourne, sweeps a handball forward, and it's knocked out of play by Joe Fonte. Closing late, the man who nicknamed himself the Font.
1: It's so good. It's so good, that. Good on him.
3: Rowan coming on the wing. Sunday footy on ABC Sport. 27 degrees in Alice Springs. Gorn taps it to the back. Windsor gathers. D's at half forward off to Sharp. Steps his man. Run down by Gothard. Gothard tracks him down. And he's caught holding the ball. GWS with a free kick inside their D50.
0: And he is an exciting player. Phoenix Gothard gets the hand pass around the back to Ash and now to Laverde. Look to the outer side where Thomas is in space. Links the hand pass over the top to Ash. He's corralled in the end by Rivers. Feeds it up the wing with a hand pass to Brown. Cuts on his right-hand side. Up towards half-forward. Toby Green leads up and takes the mark. He turns and laces a kick into the pocket. Unable to take the mark. Stringer. Grzeszewski comes sliding in, tries to knock it out, and that's where Max Gorn gets down low and lays a tackle to lock it in the left forward pocket. The Giants 2-12 to Melbourne 1-2-8. 12 minutes gone. Opening turn from Traeger Park.
3: All up, forward pocket here for GWS. Both rucks with hands on it. Windsor there at fullback. Handball away towards Bowie, who I think was keen to rush it through. In the end, hurries a kick beyond defensive 50. Harvey Thomas halves the contest. Gets a handball away to Oliver. GWS with the ball. Off to Brown, who gives it off to Ash. Chisels a kick inside 50. The D's break it up. Then Windsor again. Handball away to Langdon. He'll kick laterally across the goal mouth and finds Langford. So Langdon to Langford. Back pocket here for Melbourne. They trail by 4, nearing 13 minutes into the opening stanza.
0: Kick to Langdon. Left a little bit of work to be done. Had to get a hand pass over Dragowski. Lekalier tries to knock it away from Petty. Langford keen to see it out of play, and he hacks it across the boundary line for a throw-in. So Chandler with 6 disposals early. Ash with 6 for the Giants. It's GWS who lead by 4 points. They keep the opening 2 goals of the match before Brody Majacek kicked the last.
1: The specimen Lekalier, isn't he?
2: Mm-hmm.
1: Goodness gracious me.
0: Thrown in at half-forward for the Giants. Briggs wins this tap-down against Max Gorn. Daniels gets a half-pass away to Callahan. He looks up inside 50, sends a high ball. Getting back, Turner didn't take the mark. Green goes to work, bumped off it. Picked up by Cross, gets the half pass of Melbourne to Tholstra. He tries to kick to half back. Laurie has to win the footy once more against Fonte. Just gains some territory, sockers it up the wing. It bounces away from Jefferson. Iden picks it up for the Giants. Half pass away to Lockie Ash.
3: Ash just chips it forward of the logo. GWS trying to find their flow here on their build up. McMullen. We'll kick long, inside 50, into the pocket. Marking contest, Turner comes in, and Stewart doesn't take the mark. Grzeszewski roves, Giants ball, handball for Thomas, too hot. Gothard tackled by Windsor. And a ball up, 45 out from the attacking goal for the Giants. They lead by 4, 14 travel.
1: Look dangerous, Grzeszewski. He's done a pretty good job. He's mobile up in the air, but also at ground level. He's really competing hard.
4: Melbourne, stand!
0: Release. One down Melbourne. The tap, but a whistle stand. Before that. It's going to be a free kick. Way of the Demons to be taken at half back. Cross switches inside to Turner, who takes the mark. I'm going to be happy just to kick it around inside the defensive 50. As now Tholstrup will take the mark from the back pocket. Got it from Windsor. Might return it across the teeth of goal. We're reeling in the one-handed mark, Daniel Turner. So without Jake Lever this afternoon, he'll have a big job as he takes a bounce and looks at the options. Might come straight through the middle where Sharp presents. Has it at centre-half back for the Demons at Traeger Park. Out to Jacob Van Rooyen, who's worked up the ground. Spots a player running into space. It's Ed Langdon. He marks on the outer wing and now takes a bounce. A second as he gets the right half forward. Runs a long way and drives it inside 50. Jefferson and Gawn, the tall targets, need to contain the mark. Gawn comes racing after it, lays a tackle. Ball spills clear. Chandler in the right forward pocket, hits the post. Trying to curl it around his right corner. He has been a dangerous forward this season.
4: Guys, clear it out, please.
2: He's a good player, Chandler.
4: Keep coming. Take
2: look, it ended up as a poster, just the one behind registered.
4: Keep coming.
2: But the build-up by the Demons there, ominous, I think. This wide ground, that was the most methodical use of the ball I've seen from them so far this afternoon, where they were just able to make the Giants chase them, and they looked a bit on their heels, the Giants. So if they can make them chase for a lot longer this afternoon in this heat, it will most certainly work to the Demons' advantage.
3: Giants working it around inside their defensive 50. As Callahan kicks up towards the wing. Finds Fonte. The Giants working it down the broadcast wing. Long kick up towards the contest. Off the hands of the pack. Petty brings it down. Bedford coming through. Now Bowie goes in. Wins it back for the D's. Handball to Van Rooyen. To Howes. To Sharp. Running down the wing. Look out. Track down. Stone got a hand on him. Nearly forces a turnover, or does in the end, but it's fumbled. Picked up by Laurie, centre half forward for Melbourne. Kicks to full forward. Majacek down there, impeded free kick. And Brody, he'll go back and kick for goal from the same spot he's already goaled from. And look at his and the D's second.
1: Certainly made the most of it, I reckon, Majacek here. As you look at the replay, made sure the umpire saw everything that happened. Threw himself back, a little bit of an arm retardation. Probably there.
2: It's been a good return. I don't want to overplay it, but it's been a good return from Majacek so far.
3: A red footy.
2: Important.
3: In the red centre. And the drop punt through the major opening. Melbourne, they take their first lead of this match. 2-3-15, plays 2 straight 12. 17 minutes into the first term before Bob Murphy and Daniel Harford. Will Zwa on the boundary.
5: Yeah, good day. A lot of Melbourne struggling teams have made their way up now. And two of those are Jack and Dan Majacek. Very happy start today for the Majacek family. Brady with his second.
0: Thank you to Will on the boundary with the fans at Traeger Park. Daniel Harford and Bob Murphy, your experts.
1: Well, they've done a good job. Harry Sharp's backing his pace in, isn't he, today? He's taken the game on a couple of times, got caught the first time and nearly got caught the second time. But I think it's sort of signals the intent of the Demons, the way they want to play this, that they want to take this game forward really strongly and aggressively at the Giants, who we know do that the opposite way. So contested ball is going to be really important for this as we go along. At the moment, it's 25-12 in favour of the Demons. So they're on top big time, and that as we see Van Rooyen in the ruck.
0: He's having a run here against Lekalier, who won down the tap. Brett Daniels tries to follow up and sock it off the ground, but it's gathered by Bowie of Melbourne. Sends it through the middle of the ground. Big fist away from Connor Iden, and then slapped back by Cozzy Pickett. It's a volleyball contest in the end. Iden gets it down to Whitfield. Hand pass to Harvey Thomas. They link on the outer wing. Hand pass away to Finn Callahan, who just cleverly waits his kick to Daniels at half forward. Gave it away to Canelio. His kick is smothered. Ricochets out for Melbourne as Howes tries to follow up. Little toe poke out to Callahan. Can't gather the footy. Ed Langdon can. Hand pass to Bowie. Away to Fritsch. Iden tries to put the pressure on him. The hand pass to Howes, who breaks the tackle. It's a hand pass back to Ed Langdon. A chance for Melbourne to reload across halfback as Bowie comes inboard to Windsor.
3: Melbourne leading by 3 points. Their first lead of the game. Van Rooyen stabbing a pass and turning it over. Fonte breaks it up, gathers on the logo, sweeps a handball forward here for the Giants. Grzebski, a little fumble of his own, has to track the footy. Corralled by Rivers. He'll kick towards half forward and Stringer presents. Takes the chest mark, 53 out. Where does he look? Short and into the pocket, leading up. Cabman takes it on his chest. 30 out, tight angle, right forward pocket.
1: You see Jacob Van Rooyen chastising himself. As Cadman takes that mark, he knows it was his decision in the middle of the ground that turned that ball over, that just opened up the opportunity for the Giants on the counter-attack. It was a bad option, a bad decision and a bad execution from Van Rooyen, JVR. Cadman gets a chance to really make him pay.
3: Kick 13 goals in 6 games this year, a career-high 9 score involvements last week for Cadman as he comes in and guides it on goal, sneaks it through. Swings the lead again in this opening term as the Giants snatch it back. The lead by 3 points. 3 straight 18, plays 2-3-15. Nearing time on opening term, Bob Murphy and Daniel Harford.
2: Yeah, you called it there, Half, just that error from Jacob Van Rooyen. The uncontested mark game is what has gotten Melbourne back in

0: this game. They've used the width, and they do like to move opposition defences around. So it'll be interesting to see whether they hold their nerve and keep making the Giants uncomfortable. But as you say, it was just the wrong decision in that moment. Jacob Van Rooyen, who's got so much potential and he's got so much athletic power, but just that the skill execution just needed to be a more patient, wait for something a little more obvious or go long to a contest, because it's cost them in the end.
1: Second lead change of the match. Cadman up to 14 goals of the season. Van Rooyen tries to follow up his ruck work. Got it to Pickett, who darts away from the tacklers. Kicks up towards the 50. Unable to take the mark, Jefferson. Here's Latrell. Pickett the crummer. Kicks towards goal. Just bounces on its point and bounces back.
0: That's not
1: through
0: what was
1: for a minor score to the right.
0: That's not what was meant to happen.
1: That wasn't the script, was it?
0: That was the most perfect front and centre crumb from Latrell Pickett. Snaps it. Traeger Park is about to light up and it bounces on its end. It was like my wrongen, actually, which did spin sharply.
2: The Giants working it to the wing. I'm not sure if Finn Callaghan got a hand on it. He didn't.
3: Did spin sharply? No.
0: Oh, yeah. Right angle.
3: Can't quite
0: off
3: get the turns at these days, or is it just a...
0: Tougher these days. Rotator cuff stuff.
2: Melbourne ball on the wing. Langdon out of the shadows. Kicks up to half forward. Marking contest. Mychek with the hand on it. Ball spills to the back flank for the Giants. Oliver onto it. Loses it in the tackle. But the Giants are there. Fonte kicks around the boundary line. Neat kick for Cadman.
3: So the one disposal, Clayton Oliver. Keep an eye on his progress through the game.
2: Giants leading by 2 points. Cadman retreats. Kicks back to the back flank and finds the returning Sam Taylor. That hamstring injury in State of Origin, first game of the season back from that.
1: Coming in round 12, kicks it to Laverde inside the defensive 50. Ash was not paid the mark and then could have made a case. He was taken high by Mychek. No whistle. Clayton Oliver goes to work, trying to get a clearance away for the Giants. He's tackled by Andy Moniz. Wakefield in his second game of the season, and a ball up just short of half forward for the D's.
0: Clayton Oliver, as you say, half, he's only had one touch, but he's almost had about nine.
1: Aliyah got it down for the Giants. Moniz Wakefield trying to get a half pass out to Latrell Pickett at right half forward. He sends the ball inside 50. It's over the head of Mychek and runs out of play up against Sam Taylor and the right behind post. D's deep in attack. The Giants leading by 2 points. Giants kick the opening 2 goals of the match. It's been an arm wrestle since then with 2 lead changes.
3: And Breeze pushing to that left, right forward pocket for the Demons in this first term. The left of the radio dial.
2: Mychek takes it out of the ruck. Then he's buffeted off his next kick. Goes back and wins it. Oliver fall on top of. He just holds him up and a ball up. Right forward pocket here for the D's. Giants by 2.
0: A little bit lucky there, Mychek.
2: Sunday footy on ABC Sport. Up it goes again. Need the ruck. It's a tap on it. Coming through Bedford. He's stripped of it. Holding the man for a kick. We'll go to Toby Bedford. Feeds out the handball to the flying Finn. Callaghan with a thumping kick up towards the wing. Neutral territory. Ball bounces out untouched. Melbourne kick and Turner to take it. So neutral territory on the Todd River wing.
1: As they quickly come inboard to Paddy Cross, who works it up towards half forward. Gets a hand pass back from Steele. Sends it long inside 50. Jefferson flies. Can't take the mark. Hand pass comes to Bailey Fridge. Tackled by Clayton Oliver. Thrown to the turf. The ball spills out. Now all of a sudden it's a chance for Laverde, who can't break away from 2 Demons tacklers. Laurie and Moniz Wakefield. And a ball up just 15 metres out from the D's goal. At the town end here at Traeger Park towards Alice Springs. Finn Callaghan gets a hand pass into the back pocket. Take a bite. Phoenix Gothard, his kick goes straight up in the air. Unable to clear it, Harvey Langford on the bottom of the pack, and the umpire will ball it up after Bedford lays the tackle. Giants by 2 points.
2: Shots of Adam Kingsley in the box, looking pensive. Malika Lear taking it out of the ruck. An up and under kick, still inside, attacking 50 for the D's. Moniz Wakefield jams it on the boot, slews off the side of the boot, and lands in the lap of McMullen. Inside defensive 50 here for GWS.
3: Yeah, all numbers back for the Giants, though. It was real save the goal mode there for them. So they've got no one forward of the footy.
2: Moves it on to Ash. It kicks out wide for Connor Ryden. He just pokes it on. Back to McMullen, who chips it short again. Stringer. Backward of the logo. He waits to kick up to half forward. Canelio runs onto it. juggles the mark, gets rid of it. Callahan breaks the paint to 50 and wobbles it through. Well, it wasn't the perfect tsunami, but it ends in a goal for GWS. And they lead by 8 points. Four straight 24 plays, 2-4-16. 25 minutes played, first term. Bob Murphy, Daniel Harford.
0: Gee, there's some rewards on offer for whichever team can control the footy with all of this space and width of this ground. You can see the amount of uncontested marks already. We're up to the Demons 18, the Giants have got 24, and you can just see when either side is able to string together possession and move the opposition defence around, there's so much space and the level of fatigue just starts to creep in. If you can hold on to the footy and offensive opportunities open up, and that's exactly what happened there. Jake Stringer turned on a dime, found Cornelio, and then it was Callahan with the finish.
1: Giants by 8 points. Bob Murphy with you on ABC Sport. Gorn out of the ruck, kicks up towards half forward. Jefferson trying to present, clears to the back. Ash gets a kick away to half back. Foot races on. Slapped away by Langford. Gets it away from his opponent.
0: Well done,
1: in McMullen, and then kept it alive with a hand pass to Fridge. Jammed in the left forward pocket. He has a fire towards goal. This is everything. Out of bounds on the full.
4: Yes.
1: So a free kick going away of the Giants in the back pocket. They lead by 8 points. 26 minutes gone opening quarter. Sunday footy on ABC Sport. Here's Ben Cameron.
2: Great community environment in Alice Springs. Laverty just waiting a kick, and Turner turns it over with an intercept mark for the D's.
0: I was conceived in Alice Springs. Just a bit of a sidebar.
3: Oh, she wasn't expecting to go there today.
2: TMI. As Turner kicks deep towards full forward. Marking contest. No one able to gather it. Cozzy Pickett buzzes through. Knocks it into the pocket. Bouncing ball. Gathers eventually. Swings a shot on goal. He couldn't. Pickett from the pocket. The special. The Wizard of Coz. Only he could. 27 minutes into the first term. And it's back to 2 points. Four straight 24 plays. 3-4-22. Daniel Harford and Bob Murphy, talk to me about that.
0: It's a very rare player who can conceive of the opportunity in that pocket, and Cozzy Pickett was up to the task. It was a spectacular finish from a spectacular player.
3: I can't work out how he's actually done that. Running to the right forward pocket on his right foot, into the breeze that's coming at him at pace with a step inside.
0: That's an outrageous kick.
3: It's actually ridiculous that he's been able to get anywhere near it, let alone through the big ones.
0: It's the type of goal that if a player did that at training, you go, stop mucking around. We're serious here. This is a serious AFL club. We're here. What are you doing that for?
3: Wow.
0: Unbelievable.
1: The fans at Traeger Park love that. They witnessed something special. Max Gorn taps it down, gets the clearance, and kicks up towards half forward. Moniz Wakefield comes charging out. But as a defender, largely in the VFL, he's getting a chance here across half forward. Kicks Melbourne inside 50. Laverde brings it down. Now has to try and knock it away from Jeffson. Got it to Brent Daniels. Kicks it straight out towards the boundary line. The bounce, Moniz Wakefield expects goes out of play. And this will be a lasso free kick the way of the D's.
3: Just so conflicted with the conversation about conception.
1: Yep, no, focus on the task at hand. Moniz Wakefield kicks inside 50. Fritsch gets a hand pass out to Sparrow. A centering kick. Gorn's going to full forward. Can't take the mark. Hand pass back from Iden. Works it to Taylor. A chance to try and clear here. McMullen's long kick up towards the wing. Turner got rid of his opponent in Grzeski and just plays on. Growing in confidence as a defender. That's not his best kick, though. It might work. Fritsch tried to lunge forward. Can't take the mark. Hand pass looking for Cozzy Pickett. Chopped off. Bedford breaks the tackle. Hand pass to Cornelio.
2: Cornelio gives it off to Oliver, who swings a handball forward. Stringer backward of the wing. He'll kick around it now. The Todd River wing. Looking for Cabman. A couple of bites at it. Doesn't quite hold the mark. Allows in the D's through Steele. Petty gets rid of it to Bowie. Kicks out wide and Sparrow in space.
0: Gee, those basic errors like drop marks kill you today because the ball movement, there's so much space. You end up just chasing for the next 2 minutes.
2: Yeah, Sparrow was just ambling down the wing while Giants were in quicksand. He kicks inside 50 and then the Giants are able to work it out. Ash darts away with it, runs to fullback. His kick to no one in particular, just towards the back flank. Bouncing ball, gathered by the D's. And a turnover handball, pinched quickly by Grzebski, who hurries the kick up towards the wing. And that will tumble just in play, gathered by McMullen.
1: As the siren sounds for quarter time, an entertaining opening quarter where the Giants made the early inroads. and a bit of magic from Cozzy Pickett alongside two goals.

0: Goals from Brody Myercheck, but it's the Giants who lead by 2 points at quarter time at Traeger Park in Alice Springs. 4 straight 24 to the Demons, 3-4-22. For the Giants, all individual goal kickers, Toby Green, Cadman, Callahan, Gruszewski. While for the Demons, 2 goals to Brody Myercheck and an individual goal to Cozzy Pickett. Special goal. 13 disposals for Lockie Ash in that opening quarter and 9 for Jake Bowie. You can get in touch with us on the SMS 0437 774 774. As Rob has done from Greensboro, look at where Pickett came from before that goal. He was with the kicker outside 50 and worked so hard to get to the fall. Tony says, hi there, terrific calling. And Betty is saying, Ward off and Stadler, looking forward to another enjoyable afternoon. The Harford and Murphy combination. Thanks for your company, Sunday Footy on ABC Sport.
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4: Can't quite hold on to it. Bowie coming through for the D's. On their last line, House slaps it on. Langdon at fullback on the goal line. Turns it over with the kick. Thomas takes it. Giants in their forward pocket. Centering ball. Great kick. And Gruszewski, he takes it 25 out directly in front. Gruszewski here comes in and kicks the first of the afternoon. A perfect start for the Giants. Red footy.
5: Horton
4: in the red centre. And the drop punt through the major opening. Backward of the logo. He waits a kick up to half forward. Canelio runs onto it. Juggles the mark. Gets rid of it. Callahan breaks the paint to 50 and wobbles it through. Well, it wasn't the perfect tsunami, but it ends in a goal for GWS. As Turner kicks deep towards full forward. Marking contest. No one able to gather it. Cozzy Pickett buzzes through, knocks it into the pocket. Bouncing ball, gathers eventually, swings a shot on goal. He couldn't! Pickett from the pocket! The special! The Wizard of Coz!
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0: Quarter time from Traeger Park in Alice Springs as the Giants lead by 2 points, 4 straight 24. To Melbourne 3-4-22. Two lead changes throughout that opening quarter. Matt Clinch and Ben Cameron calling the action. Bob Murphy and Daniel Harford are your experts. Ahead of that, Will Swaz down on the boundary for us. Will.
6: Yeah, thanks, Nat. It's perfect conditions here on the ground at Alice Springs. The grass is looking absolutely lush and green, and I think that might have impacted a little bit of the play. You saw a few players not quite anticipating the bounce of the ball they'd typically be used to. And I think Willie Rioli pre-game said it perfectly. It's a September pitch, it's September conditions here, and the players are just taking their time to adjust to it. From here, you think the team who can adjust best is possibly going to run away.
0: Absolutely. Thanks, Will. Looking forward to your contributions throughout the afternoon. Daniel Harford and Bob Murphy with you.
7: It's a good point about the surface, because it is a bit sticky. The ball doesn't bounce as high or as it normally would. It does sort of sit and drop a little bit more than most other venues across the nation, with the grass and the turf. So that's something they'll have to adjust to. I'm sure they had a bit of a run around yesterday or beforehand and had a bit of a look at it. But in game-like situations, it's something they need to be aware of. Pretty impressive quarter of footy from the Demons. Now, I know that they're trailing by two points, Bob, but in the fundamentals of the game, the building blocks of a modern game, contested possession, they were plus 19. They were plus 6 clearance, plus 5 centre clearance, plus 8 inside 50s. Stephen King, he addresses the quarter-time huddle 2 points down, but he'd have to be pleased with what he saw.
8: Yeah, well, they missed the jump again. They looked off right at the very start, and it took them about 7 or 8 minutes to really meet the intensity of the game. But like we've seen all year with the Demons, They do adjust, and they do fight back, and they do find their rhythm eventually. So, of course, they would want to start right as the whistle goes, but they missed the early game. But then they were able to control much of that first quarter, and by the end, they dominated inside 50s, 18-10,
7: yeah,
8: which is a significant number. The number that I'm tracking, though, and it's one-off, funnily enough, mirroring the score itself. So at the moment, the Giants are up by 2 points, 24-22, and that is almost identical to the uncontested mark. So the Giants have 24, the Demons 23. It just looks like, to me, with the conditions the way they are, beautiful kicking conditions, it is warm, but it is a wide ground. And I think both sides, they want to possess the ball and they want to play a bit of keepings off and tire out their opposition. And it looked to me that the Demons are more comfortable playing that style, and I think it's a real opportunity for them. So it requires a bit of patience and a high level of skill and consistency across the ground. But you can see the heat and the distress on the players. There's a lot of ice towels on the head. So I think there'll be difficult conditions for the players. And as the game wears on, if you're able to make the opposition defend more than you are and chase you, I think it'll pay big dividends on the scoreboard.
7: I think it's a good call about patience and being able to stay the course today and not worry about just the minutia and what's immediately happening in front of you. It's going to be the long game today. You have to play the long game. And both teams, I think, would be aware of that. But sometimes it's hard to rectify that in your brain and manage that in that moment when you know that, you know, the scoreboard might be creeping away or whatever it is, things aren't going your way. Stay the course today. It's going to be really important for both teams.
0: So the players heading back out into position. Jake Bowie with 10 disposals, Dan Turner with 8, Ed Langdon with 8, and Jack Steele for the Demons. Or 13 disposals for Lockie Ash in that opening term, 9 for Callaghan and 7 for Laverty. Fee from Canberra on 0437 774 774. Loving the location references for us radio listeners. The McDonald Rangers end, the Todd River wing. What's the opposite wing end called? Well, we've got the Bowden-McAdam Stadium grandstand sort of side, which is the side in which the interchange is taking place. And love hearing the crowd so close in the background. It's one of the great parts of Traeger Park. The fans can come right around the fence, lean over and feel like they're right a part of the action.
7: It is spectacular. Yeah, absolutely spectacular.
8: Oh, a lot of history in this town.
7: Yeah, that's fantastic.
0: Giants by 2 points as we're ready to get the second quarter underway. Max Gorn up against Briggs. Gorn wins down the tap looking for Cozzy Pickett. He sockers it off the ground towards half forward. Sliding in, Fritch can't gather. And Iden gets a hand pass away through to the middle of the ground. Brown overruns the footy, can't pick it up. Steal for Melbourne, gets the hand pass away to Gorn. Hand pass away to Rivers, sends it up towards half forward. That's where Langford takes the mark. It's between wing and half forward on the grandstand side. Gets the hand pass to the run of Howes, boundary side. Looks to send it long into the pocket. It's misguided and goes out of bounds on the full. Jaden Laverde will take the free kick.

0: Well, that's not all I'm saying, actually. I'm hinting at a whole lot more.
1: Say
0: to be
1: plenty
0: fair.
1: More.
2: Laverty kicks up towards the wing. Handball forward from Gorn after picking it up off the ground. Now it's back in congestion. Stringer inadvertently sockers it forward. Sparrow's tackled to ground. And a ball up on the wing.
3: Max.
2: Sunday footy on ABC Sport. Who knows where we'll go?
1: Never a truer statement.
2: Bourne hooks it down, but Oliver's onto it. We're used to those two combining. This time, not the way as planned. Harvey Thomas there for the Giants. Sweeps the handball to Whitfield. He chips it to Stringer. The Giants over halfway. Handball to Callahan. Tight roping the boundary line. He'll chip it inside 50 and spots up the chest of Toby Green. 47 out.
4: Wants to give it off, doesn't he?
2: Yeah.
1: Yeah, into the breeze a little bit across to that right forward pocket.
3: You're right on it now, thank you.
2: Now, 45 degree angle left of centre. The mark 45 metres out.
1: Certainly not 100% confident, is he?
4: Yeah, his eyes are darting around.
1: Goldstrip's got the match up on him. Has had since the start of the game. So a lot of faith shown in him by Stephen King.
4: Gee, there's a lot of little nods and hand gestures here from Toby Brown. I'm not sure if he's going to have a set shot.
2: And a wink and a nudge, perhaps. Green trots in. Puts his boot through it from 50. It swings across the goal face on the breeze. And misses to the right-hand side. Knocked through for a minor score.
4: Faked me that.
1: It's a bit similar to the Adam Romanakis vortex at Docklands, that side of the ground.
4: Yep.
2: Giants by 3 points.
5: Holstrup's into the pocket with a kick that left a little to be done for Langdon. He's able to take the mark and then runs away from Jake Stringer. Sends it long up the wing. In from the side, Van Ryan can't take the mark. Taylor in his first game of the season gets it down, and then Clayton Oliver overzealous gives away a free kick for high contact against Jack Steele. Two recruits for their respective sides. Clayton Oliver for the Demons, averaging just under 32 disposals, and Jack Steele, the former St Kilda captain, up towards half forward, brought down in the end. As Chandler tries to break a tackle, gets the half pass away to Van Ryan, right on 50, kicks long, it's over the head of Pickett, and getting back, it's rushed through by Connor Stone for a minor score. The Giants lead is 2 points. We've played 3 minutes in the second quarter. Sunday footy on ABC Sport.
2: So Ash to take the kick in. Just taking his time, assessing his options. Giants by 2 points. Looks right, darts back left. Kick to the left back flank, and leads his teammate to the footy beautifully. Grzewski on a

0: For the Melbourne Demons, just with their team defence, you could see Krzyzewski wanted to find that uncontested mark, but had to go long down the line. Good sign for the D's.
1: Great kick from the restart. Looks like Clayton Oliver will be the recipient.
2: This is his first kick.
1: Jack Steele was about to burst away with the footy, but the umpire has brought him back. So Clayton Oliver with the football on the wing. 205 games and four best and fairest, of course, at the Melbourne Footy Club.
3: Trying to find his best in a new chapter up towards half forward. Stringer tries to volley it clear. Picked off by Gorn. It spills out the way of Briggs. The ruckman hacks it inside 50. Green's the target. Can't take the mark. Turner crashed into by Harvey Langford. And a free kick for a hole going Melbourne's way. Turner is a little slow to get up and he has had his issues. Toby Green.
2: 50 meters. 50 meters. Tony Green. You said Tony Greek.
3: I said a mixture of two, I think. And a 50-metre penalty for the Demons to go from the back pocket.
2: Yeah, Toby carried on a bit after this, after the free kick was paid.
3: For Petty, it was sort of the ricocheting back, and he has had concussion issues in the past, so I'm sure the doctor will come out and just check he is okay.
1: Had that delayed concussion in the game we did.
4: Yeah, that's right.
1: It was a frightening episode. Kick around the wing here from Melbourne. Ends up in the hands of Sharp, who gives it to Laurie. Kicks inside 50 with the entering ball. Jefferson tackled to ground just beyond the attacking arc. Very wide out. All up to come. Giants by two. Five played second turn.
0: I just want to say congratulations to all of us. Tony Greg, we didn't do an impersonation. And then Laurie was mentioned, and then no one did a Bill Laurie either.
2: So. Oh, what do you mean?
1: Laurie beat
0: I was saying, I was just congratulating all of us on not doing that. And you jumped in with both feet. What a child.
4: That was unbelievable.
2: Yeah.
1: Throwing it half forward. Gorn and Briggs. Briggs brings it down. Picked up there by Whitfield, who gives it to Oliver. Loops the handball over the top. And the Giants quickly work it down the Todd River wing. Callahan moves it on to Brown. He'll kick up to half forward. Looking for a marker there. Cadman
0: strong
1: accepts
0: hand.
1: It. 60 out.
3: Cadman called to play on. Stood off his line. Drives a long kick inside. Bedford. What a pass. A bullet to Bedford against his former side. And from 2 metres out, he's able to put through the Giants' fifth goal of the match. And they extend their lead here at Traeger Park, 5-1-31 to Melbourne, 3-5-23. What a pass it was for Aaron Cadman, the key forward.
4: It was a lovely long kick.
1: You know, I called Bill Laurie last year in grand final week. So he's an old Fitzroy fan.
2: Yeah.
1: So we had the two-hour...
0: Did Blighty D to do this?
1: We had the two-hour pregame, Bob, remember, you and I?
0: Of course.
1: In the build-up.
0: That's right.
1: So I called him to see if he would come on, but he wasn't available, unfortunately, Bill.
0: Wasn't available that particular day. Well, he's welcome to jump on today, 1-300-222-774.
2: Give him a call. It was a beautiful kick from Kevin. I think he's playing a bit higher this quarter. There's a little bit of into the breeze for the Giants this quarter. The advantage is with Melbourne. See, Harrison Petty just into the rooms too for them. That's a bit of a concern.
0: Concussion test, you think?
2: Cadman's playing higher into this little gentle zephyr at Traeger Park in the second term.
3: Back in the middle of the ground, a chance for Windsor to try and get a hand pass forward. Sharp across half back, hand pass away to Steele. Melbourne trying to get it going inside forward 50, but Harvey Thomas works his way back. Kicks out towards the grandstand side. A bouncing ball, which Tholtrip should run on to, but had to run into Lekalia and loses possession. Great show of strength there from Alia. Hand pass to Toby Green. His hand pass chopped off by Steele. Can't pick it up though. Bedford tackled by Chandler. We're not in possession, and he'll take the free kick on the wing.
1: Oliver wants to take the advantage, so loops on a handball.
0: I'm sure it was there.
1: Yeah, Gothard under all sorts of pressure. His kick goes straight up and down, and Sharp taps it down to Langdon, his teammate for Melbourne. Centre-half back off to Laurie. Laurie sweeps the handball back, and now they work it out, the D's. Cross cutting a swathe through them and kicking long. A deep ball inside 50. Majacek or Max, neither can mark. Taylor picks it up, dispossessed in the tackle. Loose ball for the D's. Ends up with Sharp. He'll snap on goal. Bouncing ball. Touched on the last line as getting back Himmelberg and Harry Sharp, who's one of eight players to have kicked a goal in every game this year coming into this round, nearly continued that streak, not to be. Giants by seven.
3: Himmelberg brings the Giants back into play, finds Lockie Ash in the back pocket. He's going to switch across the face of goal, and Jaden Laverty takes the mark.
2: An amazing little stat in the AFL at the moment, Harry Sharp. They've scored 51 points to Demons from the turnovers that he's forced. The pressure acts that he's forced the turnovers from. Ranked number one in the competition.
3: So a real barometer for the Demons. Daniel Harford there. Connor Iden in the back pocket. Sends the Giants up the wing. McAleer tries to fly. Can't take the mark off hands.

0: Racing onward. It's gathered in the end. Five. Daniels got a shove as he got his kick up towards Cadman. So a downfield free kick. They take the advantage. Half pass over the top to Gothard. Hang on. This is going to come back.
1: That's out of bounds, is it?
0: Yep.
1: They've reversed the decision, yeah.
0: Took the advantage, but was out of play. So a boundary throw in. A chance for us to go down to Will Zwa, who's on the boundary for us.
2: Yeah, concerning Harrison Petty has gone down into the rooms. He hobbled off looking pretty ginger with the trainers, so we'll keep an eye on him. No word from the team just yet.
0: Thanks, Will. Yeah, concern for Harrison Petty with concussion in recent weeks. This ball's ready to be thrown back in. Gorn gets to front position against the Lear. Slaps it down, looking for Rivers. Can't take possession of the footy. And Cossie Pickett comes charging in and lays a big tackle for the Demons on Fonty, and the umpire will throw it up centre of the wing. Giants by 7 points midway through the second quarter.
3: Gorn down for Cossie Pickett, who was bundled into by Brent Daniels. And Cossie Pickett with the free kick backward of the wing, Todd Rivers' side of the ground. Lifts it short over the top to Windsor. Driving ball up to half forward, going back. Himmelberg intercept marks for the men in orange. Wearing their Indigenous round jumper today. As are the D's as well. Himmelberg off the back flank. Kick back to the wing. Up there, going up early, was Cossie Pickett. Might have given away a free kick, he did. So Bedford, ball on the wing, neutral territory, right on the centre line.
0: Yeah, there the instruction from the umpire, so...
1: Oh, yes.
0: So it's a swing it in the middle of the ground where Fonty has a bit more space. Centre of Traeger Park sends it up towards Lekalier, who marks at the edge of the centre square. Plenty of Giants players appealing for the short pass. He wants to go longer than that. On the right boot, drives it to the goal square. Gorn's got back, got good support from Turner. And Aaron Cadman showing some frustration when he had to compete with the tall timber of the Demons. Gorn's kick set up for Laurie and allowed Harvey Thomas to come over the top and take the mark. A bad turnover for the Demons, and Thomas will shoot from the left forward pocket. It's about 40 metres out from goal.
1: Two big blokes just making bad decisions. It was Aaliyah, the first one, to one on three, and then Max. That's no good. That's not it. It was short passes inside defensive 50. That's a bad outcome. He's done well today, I reckon. Harvey Thomas.
4: He reacted quickly there. It was really good defence. He sort of feigned that he was going back with a different Melbourne opponent.
0: In the left forward pocket, Thomas comes in, steers it from left to right, and adds another one for the Giants. The opening two goals of this second quarter to establish the biggest lead of the match so far, 13 points. 6-1-37 to Melbourne 3-6-24. Harvey Thomas with his first of the season, fifth of the season, first of the afternoon.
3: Having a really good year, Harvey Thomas. This is his 16th different venue he's played at in his 52nd game. Scott Pendlebury has played at 11 different venues.
1: In 434.
3: Yep. 16th venue.
1: Yeah. Didn't they play like 20 last year or something?
3: They were everywhere.
4: We should auction a few jumpers off for Harvey Thomas.
0: Yes, they can't play at the Sydney Showgrounds during the Easter period, so they do have to play a few home games away, but it is a compelling stat about the difference between the two.
1: Just seen a replay of Harrison Petty's tumble before, and is that whiplash style knock.
4: Yeah, it was the initial contact, wasn't it, with his teammate Tholstrup, and then the whiplash as he hit the ground as well. So we'll see what transpires there with Harrison Petty.
3: Gorn, beautiful tap in the middle, but they cough it up. The D's coming away with it. Bedford gives it to Cornelio, kicks into the pocket. Toby Green, brilliant, reels in the one-handed mark. He's a magician, and he marks it 20 out, slight angle left of centre, and he's going to kick around the corner.
1: So the ball will be taken across goal here with this, the way the ball spins on the snap. I reckon he's a better chance, drop punt left post.
4: He doesn't look comfortable again.
3: Toby Green, right foot snap, curls it through. And the Giants are opening up a break in this game. They lead by 19 points. 7-1-43, plays 3-6-24, 13 into the second. Sunday footy on ABC Sport.
4: If we're talking position specific, we're in the presence of two of the all-time greats today. Max Gorn is one of the great ruckmen we've ever seen play the game. Well, I would argue that Toby Green, as a pure half-forward flanker, is perhaps one of the greatest we've ever seen. And that was just on display there because he's just such a difficult matchup. He can play small. He can play as that crumbing forward. He can play almost as a key forward. And on this occasion, Stephen Cornelio has been quiet. It was just a little lob pass to Toby Green. And it's a contested mark. He's just taken a one-hander. He's just got talent that few other.
1: Speaking of one-handers, Pickett was grabbed by one hand as he got the ball, and he had no other option but to literally throw it, pass it to his
4: teammate. That's the least disguised throw I've ever seen.
1: That was funny.
3: Offload from Wednesday night in State of Origin.
1: Very much so. Offload. Rugby league.
0: Giants by 19 points. The kick from Callahan inside 50, and Briggs crunches into Harvey Langford, and the umpire has deemed it's Langford's free kick. You can hear the what from...
4: I think that's the right call.
0: Kieran Briggs both had a piece of the footy.
1: I don't know. I need to see it again. I thought Briggs had the footy.
4: Well, he ended up with the footy, but I thought it was Langford's mark.
0: He had more of the footy by the end. Langford's worse for wear as he kicks out towards the wing. No mark taken. Van Rooyen gets the hand pass away to Sparrow, and now the hand pass to Bowie. From right half back, kicks up to Cosie Pickett. Ross Laverde. And Dennis Dance as he works his way inside the forward 50. The kick to Majacek, who reaches up in front of Taylor and takes the mark. Cosie Pickett up against Jaden Laverde. That's not the matchup the GWS defender wanted. And he just made that look all too easy as he's worked his way around him and found the target.
1: All of a sudden, this has become a really important phase of the game for the Demons. Getting out to a 19-point margin when they've really had the fundamentals, the basic building blocks of the game, as we discussed at quarter time, have been really strong, but they're down by 19. This is a really important kick, right to left.
0: Majacek has two already, having not featured since their clash against Sydney. This is a great kick from the right forward pocket. The experience of Brody Majacek shining through. Murphy's dubbed him the most valuable Demon, and he's showing that this afternoon once more. The margin has cut back to 13 points after that goal from Brody Majacek.
4: He might be the most valuable Demon. He's not the best Demon, though. That'd be up to Max Gorn and Cozzie Pickett, but that was classic Cozzie Pickett. He's not a tall man, but he can do it all, and he just read the drop zone of that high ball better than Laverde, better than anyone else on the ground, and then turned on a dime and found Brody Majacek, who, as we know, is a very, very important player for them.
0: The Demons' first goal of the second quarter comes at the 15-minute mark. Let's head down to Will Zwar on the boundary.
2: Yeah, Harrison Petty has emerged from the room. So did a few run-throughs, and he did look like he had a bit of that wrenched neck and whiplash sort of concern. But word from the club is it's actually foot concern, so no HIA, but we'll keep an eye on his foot.
3: Briggs down for Daniels, kicks inside 50. McMullen roves, gives it off to Gothard for the instant reply. The men in burnt orange in the red centre snatch back the ascendancy in this game. 19 points their lead, 8-1-49 plays 4-6-30. 17 played, second term, Daniel Harford and Bob Murphy.
1: He's a little player, this boy. I really like watching him. Now, he was the finished product of the clearance. Daniels is having a really big say around contest at the moment from the Giants. And Bedford in the middle too, which is the other one who's having a fair contribution too. And he's doing a bit of a run with Roll. So you're getting both sides of the coin with him, which is fantastic. But this young fella, Phoenix Gothard, around 11, he became the third player ever, since stats have been taken, to record 15 plus contested, 6 plus forward, 50 tackles, 2 plus goals in a game. Third ever.
4: Sheesh.
1: He's something. So it was a great finish running on the outside of the pack.
4: He had pressure from behind and in front of him. It's a great finish.
0: 4 goals to 1, the Giants' way in this second quarter. Cornelio to the middle, tries to get a dribble kick to Clayton Oliver. He turns it over. Chandler takes it for Melbourne. Kicks a bouncing ball inside 50. Laverde got there first. Pickett's after him. Gets a hand pass back to Fonte, who sends the Giants up the wing. Sparrow's trying to support Moniz Wakefield. Has Cornelio offering chase. Gets a hand pass away to Windsor. Hard against the boundary line. Cuts back on his right up to half forward. Joe Fonte read that superbly. Takes the mark for the Giants. Switches across half back. Away goes Finn Callahan. Arches the back and takes a bounce. Through the middle of Traeger Park. Hand pass forward to Clayton Oliver. Hand pass to Whitfield. Chips it over the top. Briggs trying to reel it in. The big man gets a hand pass away to Harvey Thomas. Looks up inside 50. Misguided kick. Rivers dropped the mark. And a free kick's going the Demons' way. And they'll get a chance to clear here across half back.
1: So 6-1 down centre bounce at quarter time, the Giants. They're 3-all in this second term. And their 6-4 clearance, they're 10-5 down at quarter time. So they've sawed themselves up around the footy, and it's paying dividends on the scoreboard.
3: Thoughts of Daniel Harford. Kick out wide to Howes. He'll kick around the wing, up to a contest. Long goes up, doesn't mark it. It spills down for Briggs at the Giants. Handball to Wolliver. Handball to Taylor, to Thomas. We'll back feed to handball. Away to Callahan. Stopping, propping, and then chiseling a kick. Now wide for Stringer. Veers out to the right. Thumps it long inside 50, looking for a marker. Contest, Bedford hands to it, doesn't bring it down. Gathers at ground level, off to Gothard. Snaps off a step and misses right. Giants lead by 20. Good chance for Gothard, goes begging. Eight, two plays 4-6.
0: Turner brings Melbourne back into play. Kicks to the back pocket for Jake Bowie.
5: Move it on.
0: Called to play on with no one standing on the mark, so no real urgency to move it. Takes a couple of steps forward and tries to survey the options. Works it over the top to Rivers. Takes the mark in front of Whitfield. The Giants by 20 points. 8-2-50 to Melbourne, 4-6-30. Sunday footy on ABC Sport from Traeger Park. Out to Bowie, who marks at half-back. And he looks to send it up the wing towards Windsor. Now a bit more urgency for Melbourne as he looks to try and move it because he has a free player in Jeffson at half forward. He takes the mark just outside 50, but he's hard out to the right. He looks at the options in front of goal. Just tries to send it long to the teeth. Majcek can't take the mark. Gorn came charging in. Laverty tries to knock it out. It's picked up by Iden. Hand pass to Fonte. Fritch lays the tackle. Gets a hand pass forward to Harvey Thomas. At half back, not a lot of options. Has to try and spear a kick up to Stringer. Turns it over and Petty takes the mark back on the field.
3: Petty comes infield with his kick. Can't quite get it to Sparrow. And then Oliver's able to go in. Handball away towards Stringer. Giants moving it along the wing. Lekalier can't gather it. So Petty picks it up there for the D's. 1-2 with Chandler. Now a kick long inside 50. Gorn hands to it. Doesn't mark. Sharp roves the pack. Rushes a snap on goal. It's touched on the way through. So a minor score for the D's. Giants lead by 19. Down to the boundary. Will Zwa.
2: Yeah, thrilling case. The lead wasn't buried there. Harrison Petty now back on the field. He came on for Van Rooyen, but has slotted straight back into that defensive 50 now.
0: Thanks, Will. So good news for Demons fans that he has been right to return. Himmelberg brings the Giants back into play, into the back pocket for Sam Taylor, playing his first game of the season in round 12 after suffering that injury in the State of Origin. One of the big storylines about the impact it can have at Clubland as he chips it over the top of Connor White marks. White and hard against the boundary line, sends it long up the wing, Todd Riverside. Cadman was at the very back of the pack, can't gather, steals onto it first for Melbourne, half pass over his shoulder, looking for Latrell Pickett, sockers it out into the path of Sharp, beautifully spins out of traffic, trying to get it back to Latrell Pickett, lost it, Bedford for the Giants, quick hand pass away, Clayton Oliver takes it at centre-half back, steers a long kick up towards the one-on-one at half-forward, and in the end, Grzeski just got rid of Petty and takes the mark. He's got options inside 50, tries to send it long. Stringer's there, one-on-one. Turner goes up early. Stringer kept his feet. Hand pass out to Thomas in the left forward pocket. Unselfishly looks to centre. And that is 15 as he finds Stringer pretty much directly in front, 45 metres out from goal.
1: They look dangerous when they get the ball to speed through their forward half, don't they? Yeah, it's a good look for them. Demons pressing pretty high, trying to put pressure on. He talked about that before, Bob. He mentioned the pressure rating and amped up for the D's, but maybe just committing too many numbers in their forward half at the minute with the way the Giants are able to exit.
0: Nine disposals for Jake Stringer so far this afternoon, leading goal kicker with 23 for the Giants so far. In the absence of Jesse Hogan, he is the main man as he comes in from 45. That's a beautiful kick. And the Giants have put through five in this second quarter. 5-1 as they take command here at Traeger Park in Alice Springs. They lead by a game-high 25 points, 9-2-56 to the Demons, 4-7-31. Bob Murphy and Daniel Harford, your experts, Sunday footy on ABC Sport.
4: He's just one of the Giant stars who's building into this game really nicely and ominously. If you're a Demons supporter, Clayton Oliver has had a big quarter. Jake Stringer is building in really nicely. He's hitting the scoreboard and looks really lively. Jake Stringer every time the ball's in his area in this second quarter. Bedford causing them problems. Toby Green looks dangerous when the ball's in their forward 50. We're just looking at some images here. Another one of their stars, Stephen Canelio, just down in the rooms. Looks like he's got a left hamstring issue or concern there. We'll follow that one up.
3: He's had hamstring neuralgia issues previously, I think.
1: Sorry, what?
3: As well.
4: He's had what?
3: Hamstring neuralgia.
1: Oh, neuralgia. Neural type situation.
3: Yeah.
4: Neural related
3: issues for Steve Canelio. As Ash has it on the logo, darts infield.
4: Might be a Western Australian.
3: Kicks deep inside 50, looking for a marker, coming through Langdon. Roves the pack, gets the handball away. Bowie loops it over the top, finds Sparrow. Sparrow's handball exits the D50 for the Ds. Gets it on to Steele. Handball too hot for Sparrow. He slaps it on, back to Chandler, back to Steele. Steele will whack a kick around the wing. Pack forms, Van Ruyen crashes it. Knocks it away, out of play, throwing coming. Is there a different pronunciation here in Victoria? Was I saying it wrong?
4: I don't know. I don't know what you said. I've never heard that word.
3: You've never heard it before?
4: No.
1: N-E-U-R-A-L-G-I-A, is it?
3: Yeah, that's the word. Yeah, neuralgia.
1: Yep, I'm with you.
4: Have you heard that half?
1: Yeah, I have, yeah.
0: Dr. Ben Cameron.
3: You never heard that
1: neural,
3: before.
1: Neural type nerve situations, yeah. Neuralgia.
4: Neuralgia.
1: Yeah.
3: Like an inflamed nerve. It's what you give me most Sundays, Bob, to be honest.
4: Well, it sounds like a nice sort of ointment that you use for sunburn or something like that. It doesn't sound like
0: that. Mullen moves the Giants up towards half forward. Sorry to interject. Stringer marks at half forward into the pocket. Unable to take the mark, Grzeski did slap it back to the advantage of Gothard, but taken over the boundary line by Ed Langdon. A boundary throw in at the Alice Springs City end here at Traeger Park. It's the Giants who lead by 25 points. They've had command of this second quarter. Kicking efficiency has been just under 80% as they've been able to transition the ball inside their forward 50 with a slight breeze. Gorn in front, wins down the tap. But it's a Langdon. Chance to try and clear for Melbourne. Out towards Latrell Pickett. He's in space. He marks it left half back. Ash comes in to try and close that and corral him. Latrell looks at the options a lot down the line. He now eventually decides he has to work it over the top, and the mark is taken by Fritsch. Moves it up to Paddy Cross, who kept running. He's at left half forward, tries to break away from the tackle, almost brought down. Pickett regathers, that's Latrell. He breaks the tackle, cuts onto his right, sends it into the pocket, into the direction of Jefferson. A free kick for a hold. Melbourne will get a shot on goal here, and how they need it with a margin 25 points. Jefferson just dragged down in the end in the marking contest against Laverty.
4: Massive kick. Massive kick. 3 minutes to go. Free kick was just there.
0: Jefferson's going to open up the angle, curl it on the right boot and put through Melbourne's second of the quarter and his first of the match. Margin cut back to 19 points the Giants' way. 9-2-56 to Melbourne 5-7-37. 26 minutes gone, second quarter on Sunday Footy on ABC Sport. The Giants have booted 5 of the last 6 goals of the match, an important one for the Ds.
1: I'd love to see an airplane celebration. We'd get the Jefferson airplane going. That'd be good for us.
4: That'd be
1: right in our wheelhouse.
4: Well, that'd be selfless, I think, of the youngster to give us just, you know, just throw us a bone. We're itching for it. It was a good finish. The free kick, I mean, it was there. It was just there. But, gee, the Demons needed it. It's just starting to look a little bit ominous on the eve of the halftime siren. A couple of minutes to go. Big couple of moments for the Ds coming up.
3: Have been the best second quarter team in the comp this year, the Ds, but outscored 5-2 in the second term here today. Pick it out of the middle. This is Cozzy. Kicks up to half forward. Chandler fighting after it. Knocks it on into the pocket. Ds ball off to Langford. Swinging left foot snap. Won't curl back enough. Across the face. Minor score. Another golden chance late in this second term. Giants by 18, 27 and a half into the second.
1: That last goal from the Ds was the first time we've seen them get any real flow in their game this quarter. And every time in the first quarter they looked dangerous, they were in motion on the outer side. And that was the first time they've been able to get it from one side to the other with space. And Latrell Pickett's running from half back to stay involved at half forward and get the ball inside forward 50 was terrific. To that young fella as well.
0: Inside 50s, 14 to 12 the way of the Giants in this second quarter, but as Daniel Harford explains, it's the way in which the Giants have been able to live it inside their forward 50. Taylor got it from Fonte and now to Lockie Ash in the back pocket. Short pass to Whitfield, who leads into space and just takes the mark in front of the threatening Latrell Pickett.
4: Neuralgia is a word too, Benny. I don't know why Half ever doubted you.
1: I've had it in my head.
3: Yeah. Trigeminal neuralgia.
1: Yeah, that's right. Yeah. Exactly right.
3: That's what I've had.

0: in Hollywood? Because there's a lot of people looking at the medicinal purposes of Botox over there.
1: Kick out to Cross, the sport out of play by Taylor. Thrown back in. Gorn got rid of Lecalier. Fires a hand pass inside 50. The tackle is laid by Paddy Cross on Joe Fonte, and the umpire will board up left forward pocket for the D's. The Giants by 18 points as we're nudging towards halftime here. Gorn tries to flick it down to Cozzy Pickett, back into the trafficking congestion. Daniels lays the tackle with Toby Bedford, and the umpire will throw it aloft once more.
2: Giants by 18 points. 9-2-56, plays 5-8-38. Gorn wins it down. Daniels with the clearing kick for the Giants. A towering spiral. Mark taken by Turner. It was a holding free kick as well, but Turner takes the advantage, moves it on to Sharp. Gets it back, Turner, in the middle of Traeger Park. Drives the D's deep inside 50. Punched away by Himmelberg. And the ball tumbles out. Throw in left forward pocket. So 18 points, the Giants lead. Sunday footy on ABC Sport. We're about a minute away from halftime.
1: Getting correspondence on the SMS now around Botox. Have you started this, Ben?
0: I think it's good to dig into.
3: That's better than one of the early topics.
0: Educational.
1: Thrown in. Gorn tries to knock it down. Oliver tapped it out to the advantage of Joe Fonte. Sends a high ball to halfback. It bounces in front of Harrison Petty and also Cal Brown. Callahan had a long time and he spun a full 360 and deemed holding the ball. And Jack Steele wins it at left half forward for Melbourne. Closing in on half time into the pocket. Van Roy in the target, can't take the mark. Latrell Pickett, take it high.
3: Yep.
1: Free kick going the way of Melbourne in the left forward pocket.
3: He felt the pressure and dropped. Clayton Oliver just got him high. He'd be annoyed, Oliver, because he did drop as soon as he felt the pressure coming. Still in play. But it was a big high, left arm around the neck. Free kick.
0: It was a quick whistle.
3: Yeah.
0: Umpire was all over it.
3: Right behind it, the umpire.
1: Latrell Pickett, who's had a couple of looks this afternoon, he's been denied his chance previously. In the left forward pocket now, a chance to get Melbourne back within a couple of goals on a 45-degree angle. Latrell Pickett comes in, and this time he's able to kick truly. Celebrates with his cousin, Keziah. And the Demons fans here at Traeger Park, Alice Springs, are flying their flags. The Giants 9-2-56, Melbourne 6-8-44. Clayton Oliver's trying to put his case forward to the umpire, but that will bring about halftime. So the halftime siren just sounding there in the background. It's the Giants 9-2-56 to Melbourne 6-8-44. So the Giants putting 5-3 in that second quarter on ABC Sport. The goal kickers so far this afternoon. It's been 3 for Brody Majacek for the Demons. Individuals to Latrell Pickett, Keziah Pickett and Matthew Jefferson. While for the Giants, 2 to Toby Green. Individuals to Thomas, Stringer, Grzejewski, Gothard, Callahan, Cadman and Bedford. Halftime at Traeger Park in Alice Springs, the Giants by 12 points. After at quarter time, it was the Giants by 2. The thoughts of Daniel Harford and Bob Murphy, your experts on ABC Sport.
3: Entertaining half a footy. The Giants have maximised their opportunities, no doubt. They've looked a bit more potent in their forward half than the Demons, certainly in that second quarter. Still got, part of me thinks that Stephen King won't be too stressed about it. They've had 14 shots, in fact, 16 shots. Two of them have been out of bounds to 11. So they're in front in the scoring shots, even though they're behind on the scoreboard by 8 points again. And the Giants did clean up the contest area in that second term, but I think we're seeing a really good game of footy that probably will open up a bit with the conditions the way they are. Probably will open up a bit in the second term, so we could see some really entertaining stuff going on in the second half. So don't go anywhere, as we see a replay of Cozzy Pickett's goal in that first quarter, which was off the charts. You'll be seeing that on all the TV shows through the next couple of days. But entertaining half of footy. I think there's plenty more to play out, Bob. Wouldn't mind expecting... a fairly aggressive second-half scoring onslaught.
0: Yeah, I think we'll see some pretty wild momentum swings in today's game. And the amount of times we've said it this year where you feel like the opposition's just dragging the contest away from Melbourne, and then before you know it, you go, they've hung in again. And they did it again in that second quarter where it was starting to look a little bit ominous for them. And they were able just to scratch out a couple of goals and totally change the complexion of this game at halftime. And they're right back in it. And you know they'll play all the way to the bell. So I think we're in for an absolute belter in this second half.
1: on the SMS 0437 774 774 if you want to get in touch with

0: With us, Fran poses a question. Hi team, can you clarify why the game later on is an evening match? That's the West Coast Eagles taking on the Bombers. It's a public holiday in WA tomorrow, Benny.
1: Yeah, it is, which has always been a football day, the WA Day holiday, previously the Foundation Day holiday as it was. They've always played WAFL football on that day. So East Fremantle and South Fremantle on that day, and East Perth and West Perth traditionally as well.
0: And it allows, of course, for the WA fans to have it in their prize time spot. Brett from Canberra asked the question 0437 774 774. My team, loving the call and the humour. Do you think either of these sides are a genuine threat this season?
2: A couple of smokies.
3: Yeah.
2: Not contender. I don't know if I'd put them in contender, but I definitely think finals wildcards.
3: Yeah, neither are contenders, as far as I'm concerned.
0: Not in the top bracket for Daniel Harford and Bob Murphy. Paul in Darwin is asking, what's the crowd number like? Is it as big as when the Suns played in Darwin last month? Not quite. So the crowd there normally is just under 12,000. Slightly bigger grandstands as well. While it's Traeger Park, the biggest crowd Melbourne have had is their game against the West Coast Eagles. They had 7,164. That's back in 2019. Last year they had just over 5,655 against Port Adelaide. So that's more the number we're looking for this afternoon. Taz originally from live in New South Wales now. Love the call, fellas. Love half. You are how I played my country footy. Your style. You're a legend.
3: Who's
0: not 100%
3: from?
0: Sure what that means, but I love it.
3: That's not from my mother in cover up, is it? Who was that from?
0: I thought the name was Taz, but I think it's from Tasmania originally, now living in New South Wales, but no name listed. So let us know your name and where you're listening in from. 0437 774 774. But apparently tried to replicate your style in country footy.
1: Whoever that is, when they, you know how they have the draft profiles? Yeah. Plays like
2: yes. Yes.
3: So strong glutes, powerful bottom half, I'm thinking, from our contributor there.
2: And looking for an opportunity to get the wings out goal celebration.
3: Yes, any chance.
0: And any chance. Scott says, is Bob going to get home all right? He's got to be up early tomorrow morning. Yes, he will be on your radio for ABC Radio Melbourne tomorrow with Rochelle Hunt. Halftime here at Traeger Park in Alice Springs. It's the Giants who lead by 12 points over the Demons, 9-2-56 to the D's, 6-8-44. Let's bring you the latest from the ABC newsroom.
4: Hello, this is ABC News with David Rowlands. Housing Minister Claire O'Neill says that if house prices fall, it won't be the fault of tax changes announced in this month's federal budget. Financial consultancy firm Morgan Stanley's models for the Australian housing market predict a national price decline of 5-10% due to Labor's plan to limit negative gearing and the capital gains tax discount to new builds only. Claire O'Neill says interest rates are a bigger driver of house prices.
5: Treasury has modelled the impact of our tax changes on house prices. There is a mild affordability impact. For that, we get 75,000 rental households into their own home and a fairer market for housing in this country forever.
4: The Bureau of Meteorology says people in WA's southwest should prepare for more strong winds as an intense low-pressure system moves across the south of the state. Cape Leeuwin is currently experiencing sustained winds of more than 80 kilometres an hour, with a wind gust of 117 k's an hour, recorded shortly before 6 o'clock this morning. The severe weather is expected to intensify by late this afternoon, with locally destructive wind gusts up to 125 kilometres an hour, forecast for areas in a line from Launceland to Albany, including Perth. Senior meteorologist Alana Cherney has told ABC Radio that this second burst of severe weather could be even more intense.
6: That's going to bring another pulse of even stronger winds to those areas from this afternoon and evening and into the early hours of tomorrow morning. So we could see some further damaging to even possibly destructive wind gusts through parts of the southwest.
4: Russia's nuclear agency says a Ukrainian drone has struck the Zaporizhia nuclear power plant in Russian-occupied eastern Ukraine. It says the strike on the nuclear plant, which is Europe's largest, caused localised damage. The UN nuclear watchdog says it has been informed that a projectile hit a turbine hole at the plant. and its head has warned that any attack on a nuclear site is playing with fire. Ukraine denies carrying out the attack. Back home, and hundreds of people have gathered at Brisbane's Victoria Park to protest as the site prepares to close for construction of the planned Olympic Stadium. The site will fall under the control of the Games Infrastructure Authority from tomorrow. Former Queensland Premier Campbell Newman told the crowd that the decision must be reconsidered.
7: The people of New York would not put a stadium in Central Park. The people of Sydney would not put a stadium in the Domain at the back of Farm Cove. And the people of Melbourne wouldn't put one in their botanic gardens or the Domain. So that's what I say to the rest of Australia is going on here.
4: Victorians are set to save on transport from tomorrow, with a car registration rebate and half-price public transport fares coming into effect. Yvette Gray has the details.
8: From tomorrow, Victorian motorists can apply for a 20% rebate off their car registration fees on the Service Victoria app or website. The state government's cost of living measure allows eligible motorists to claim for up to two vehicles in their name, with the rebate for one car being $186. It comes as half-price public transport fares also come into effect from tomorrow after 2 months of free travel. It means a full daily fare will cost $5.70 to travel anywhere across the state. Public transport remains permanently free for passengers under the age of 18 and other special pass holders.
4: A family who lost their home in an alleged arson attack north of Brisbane has thanked the community for their support. Emma Johnson has the story.
9: Police say a man set fire to a house on Weber Street in Clontarf just before 2 o'clock yesterday afternoon. The blaze destroyed the property and severely damaged neighbouring houses. The home is owned by Ben Beaumont and Michelle Little, whose 15-year-old son, Angus, was murdered in 2020. In a post on social media, the couple, who run a gardening business, say they will have to close for a week or two while they purchase new equipment and find a place to live. A 36-year-old man known to the couple has been charged with arson as a domestic violence offence. He's due to appear in the Redcliffe Magistrates Court tomorrow.
4: In sport, Mexico has beaten the Socceroos 1-0 in their World Cup warm-up game in front of a crowd of 78,000 at the Rose Bowl Stadium in Pasadena in the US. World number 15 side Mexico scored in the 27th minute through Johan Vasquez. Mo Torre missed an opportunity to equalise for Australia close to half-time. This is ABC News.
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0: Gorns kicks that up for Laurie and allowed Harvey Thomas to come over the top and take the mark. A bad turnover for the Demons, and Thomas will shoot from the left forward pocket, about 40 metres out from goal. In the left forward pocket, Thomas comes in, steers it from left to right and adds another one.
14: Gorn, beautiful tap in the middle, but they cough it up. The D's coming away with it. Bedford gives it to Canelio, kicks into the pocket. Toby Green, brilliant, reels in the one-handed mark. Toby Green, right foot snap, curls it through. Breeds down for Daniels, kicks inside 50. McMullen roves, gives it off to Gothard for the instant reply. The men in burnt orange in the red centre snatch back the ascendancy in this game.
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0: Halftime at Traeger Park in Alice Springs as the Giants lead by 12 points on ABC Sport. 9-2-56 to the Demons, 6-8-44. The Giants led by 2 points at quarter time. 5-2 in that second quarter has the GWS Giants in command, but Melbourne did finish with the last two goals of the game, including Latrell Pickett right on the halftime siren. Macklish and Ben Cameron calling the action. Bob Murphy and Daniel Harford are your experts on ABC Sport. Will Zwaar's on the boundary for us this afternoon, Will.
16: Yeah, thanks, Quincy. As we heard just before that halftime break, Stevie Keneally has gone into the ground with what looks like hamstring or paleo. I think it was caught from Ben Cameron. The Giants are still assessing that. No word as to whether he's coming back. He did do a few run-throughs on the ground after returning from the rooms, but we don't quite have a response on whether he's going to be back out there in the second half.
0: Thank you very much, Will. That'll certainly be a watch to see whether Steve Keneally warms up with his team. Will jumping on the Ben Cameron specifics around hamstring injuries. Don't forget tonight, Clint Wheeldon and Mitch Turner, Shane Woden and Jared Schofield. In fact, a late change there. I think Wally is out. And we have a change in commentary there. But the match between the West Coast Eagles and the Bombers on your radio tonight. It is, of course, on ABC Listen as well. So keep you across all the action. How will the Bombers go under Dean Solomon for the first time this evening? We shall see. No shortage of other sport taking place around the world and around the country. The Socceroos in preparation for the upcoming World Cup. They're going to announce their squad tomorrow morning. They went down 1-0 to Mexico. So trying to get the right feels for Tony Popovich ahead of the World Cup. Australians, of course, in the same pool as the United States. So that will be one of the intriguing ones. The French Open in terms of the tennis as well. All the seeds are out.
3: Interesting, isn't it? Yeah.
0: Yannick Sinner's out. Carlos Alcaraz didn't feature in it. Unfortunately, Alex Demonor lost. And Novak Djokovic is out as well. So for just the fourth time in the past 11 years, we will have a new man who claims the title at Roland Garros.
3: It's good for men's tennis, I reckon. I think it's a good thing. And it often happens at the French Open. If you're going to get an open to spring a surprise, it's often the French Open.
2: Don't blame the French for that. You know, don't blame the French for that.
3: No, I'm not blaming the French.
2: I think that's unfair. I don't like the tone you've taken with the French on that one.
3: No tone. Just like to see a little bit of variety when it comes to
2: stuff. No, that's true. I'm with you on that. It's time for a bit of unpredictability in the men's game.
3: I love champions. Don't get me wrong. I love champions. And we've had plenty of champions.
2: I appreciate you saying that.
3: In the men's games.
0: The Giro taking place as well. Jai Hindley, podium finished as well. The NRL is into round 13.
3: Have you seen the Giro, just by the trophy for the Giro?
0: Bits and pieces. Yeah, I've seen the trophy.
3: The trophy, I think, is the best trophy in world sport.
2: Ooh.
3: Oh, I know, it's hard to sort of describe too much.
2: What's in contention? The Stanley Cup?
3: Stanley Cup's good for size and scope. And
2: the Ashes?
3: Go to Google the Giro trophy. Clinchy's got it up on his phone here, but you have to Google. It's like a swirly sort of twirling.
2: Look, I'm not saying this just to be predictably combative. I think that's one of the worst trophies I've ever seen in my life.
3: It's one of the best.
2: That is.
3: It's not doing it justice.
1: Problem with that is you can't drink out of it. doesn't have to be alcoholic. I'm not saying that, but you like to drink out of your
3: trophy.
1: About
3: your habits, young man.
2: Well, I don't think. And that's what were you suggesting? Cordial, Ben.
1: Whatever you want to drink out of it, but it needs to be a vessel, as you would say, Bob.
2: That's it. That's it. That's a. It's a decent it's Christmas a decoration. Guy. No worries. On the Christmas tree, dangling off it. No worries at all. But for a trophy, just. You've had a good day up until now, Half. You've just dropped the ball.
3: Yeah, I love it.
0: We can agree to disagree. That's always okay. Don't forget, ABC Listen is your home. So mention the NRL, which is taking place at the moment, if you want to keep across that action. It is available there. The Canberra Raiders are in action at the moment against North Queensland. It's the Raiders who lead 14 points to 4, 24 minutes in. Earlier, St. George Illawarra defeated the Broncos, 30 points to 26. And this evening's match is the Penrith Panthers taking on the Warriors after a thrilling State of Origin on Wednesday night. But if you are struggling to sleep at night, or in fact you want to keep across the Women's FA Cup final, it's available on ABC Listen. Man City taking on Brighton and Hove Albion from Wembley Stadium. So featuring Mary Fowler in action for Man City, and Charlie Rule from Sydney FC will be one of the key storylines of that match tonight. It's available on ABC Listen. Just look for the ABC Sport button. 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
2: way worth a listen
0: into
2: that one.
0: Work.
3: It's a Monday morning staple.
2: It is. After the Brekkie Show on
0: alongside Saturday. ABC after. Radio, yeah, Melbourne with Bob Murphy. Before the second half gets underway, let's check in with Will Zwar on the boundary.
11: 23 Demons ran out onto the field after halftime, just for 22 Giants. However, Stephen Kinnelly done for the day with hamstring awareness.
3: Good from you, Will. That is very good awareness from our man.
2: Yep.
3: Very
0: unfortunately for Steve Coniglio, it's a familiar feeling where his body has let him down once more.
2: He's a curiosity for me, Stephen Coniglio.
3: Why do you say that?
2: Well, I would say 4 or 5 years ago, when he was at the peak of his powers, like he was one of the premier players of the competition.
3: Yep.
2: Now, I might have that timeline slightly skewed, but around that period of time.
3: I think it's fair.
2: And I feel like it's been a reasonably steep decline since then. He's still playing and still performing, but nowhere near to the level that he once had been. 32 years of age, sort of consistent injury niggles or concerns or setbacks. And I just wonder, with the midfielders coming through at the Giants, whether we might see some player movement and Stephen Canelio playing or finishing his career elsewhere. I just, that's not based on any rumour or word. Just I wonder if there's another part to his career in another jumper that we may see down the track.
3: The 15th year in the competition for Stephen Canelio. His last 7 years, just in terms of games played, 15, 16, 7, 21, 25, that was 22, 23, 15, 10, and he's played 10 of the 11 this year. So he's going okay this year to this point. But he's been, as you say, spasmodic with his consistency in terms of games played per year. So he's played 237 games in 15 years, which isn't a great ratio. Isn't a great return, really.
2: I suppose I'm dancing around it a little bit. But we've
3: talked. Suggesting you want him out?
2: No, I'm not suggesting that. I'm just thinking about the rebuild of the West Coast Eagles, and Stephen Canelio is a Western Australian.
3: Yes.
2: I do wonder if that would be the type of senior player that the West Coast Eagles might look at to bring in to mentor and shoulder some of the burden on those young stars coming through at the Eagles. Just subjective opinion, but just one of those things that I found myself wondering before today, and unfortunately we won't get to see Stephen Canelio for the second half with that hamstring awareness.
1: I think they're looking at one who, I won't tell you his name, I'll just give you his initials, Patrick Cripps.
2: Okay, there we go.
3: Leave Cripper alone, mate. He's happy. Oh. He's the captain of the Blues. He doesn't want to go anywhere.
1: Don't be surprised.
2: Fresh off a match-winning hanger and goal and Cameron.
3: So you think there'll be a move from Patrick Cripps to go back home?
1: Oh, I just wouldn't be surprised. How would you know? I mean, he might choose to stay.
3: You're not dropping the bomb without knowing something else. You're not dropping that without thinking or knowing that you've got a conversation.
2: I wouldn't be absolutely stunned if that happened.
3: I would.
2: You would?
3: Yep.
2: Yeah, okay.
3: Knowing Patrick and his allegiance to that footy club and what he's been through.
1: He basically suggested, look, I think he said on radio yesterday that you only have to look at how I play to know that I want to be a Carlton.
3: Yeah.
1: So I'm swimming upstream, but
0: players have made their way back out in position. We're not far away from getting the second half underway. The Giants by 12 points. Melbourne finished with the last two goals of the match. GWS 9-2-56 to Melbourne 6-8-44. Matt Clinch and Ben Cameron calling the action. Will Zwar is on the boundary for us this afternoon. Bob Murphy and Daniel Harford, your experts on ABC Sport. The Giants chasing a sixth win of the season. They lead by 12 points. Here's Ben Cameron on ABC Sport.
1: Gorn taps it down. Steele gathers the footy. Handball back to Gorn. Now Cozzy Pickett bursting out of the middle. Takes a bounce. Chips it inside 50. Floating ball. Bouncing ball. Ends up with Majacek. Can't trap it. There to mop up Iden for GWS. Off to Himmelberg. Rushing a kick up towards the wing. Tolstrup.
3: Great mark.
1: Strong overhead.
3: Brilliant.
1: Maybe Green right there with him. And
2: spirited contest between these two.
1: Melbourne will take it back the other way. 9-2 in second halves this year. They've been the best second half team, Melbourne. Kick to a contest. Langford roving the pack at full forward. Handball to turnover. Himmelberg tackled by Latrell. Ball comes out. Fridge turns tackler. And a ball up. Full forward here for the D's.
3: You thought Langford was in within his right to have a shot there.
2: Yeah.
0: Throwing up in the air, Majacek doing the ruck work against Briggs. Spills down, Fritsch tries to wrestle after it. Laverde tapped it back, Jefferson tries to get a hand pass to the goal square. Whitfield gathers just 5 metres out, sends it up towards halfback. Toby Green, it bounces off his chest. Can't take the mark, Latrell Pickett. Hand pass back boundary side to Langford. Langdon, his kick is smothered. Spills out. Toby Green gets a hand pass away at right halfback, sends it up the wing. Max Gorn waiting for that. Takes the intercepting mark in front of Cadman.
1: Giants by 12 points. Gorn comes infield, finds Petty. Petty goes right back to centre half back and Bowie. Bowie plays on and switches to the Todd River wing. Sharp accepts it. Hasn't kicked a goal today yet. As I mentioned, one of eight players coming into this round that have kicked a goal in every game. Goes back to Bowie. He runs away with the footy. The redhead kicks up to half forward and Howes accepts it. Too far out to score. 60 from home. Howes will just set it up towards full forward here for Melbourne. Right to the goal square. Swatted away by Himmelberg and the ball tumbles out. Throw in right forward pocket. 12 points the Giants lead. Tom Harley in the house watching all of the action. Sunday footy on ABC Sport.
0: GWS by 12 points. Thrown back in. Majacek doing the ruck work, tries to rise up and take it out of the ruck against Briggs, who then lays the tackle over the top of him. An awkward landing for Majacek.
12: I'm a big Mike Jack fan, but the umpire threw it in. He didn't kick it in, so you can't take mark of the week in that situation, Brody.
0: Briggs wins down the tap. There's nowhere to go, though, for Lockie Whitfield as Chandler lays the tackle. Bye does it once more. Briggs down to Clayton Oliver. Squeezes the kick against his former club. Up towards Jake Stringer. Little toe poke away from Howes, but Langdon, sand pass, chopped off by Stone. Runs the boundary line, got around Gorn. Hand pass away to Cadman from half back. Sends it up the wing. Petty's the loose in defence for Melbourne. He gathers the bouncing ball. He looks to head it back out to the Todd River side. Finds Sparrow, who takes the mark.
1: Shorts it. And looks infield.
15: Oof.
1: Looking for Bowie. Nearly causes a turnover, but Bowie's able to work it out. Gets it out to Tolstra, who kicks out wide, and Fritsch. A left half forward here for the D's. Just ambles to his left. Kicks towards full forward, looking for a marker off the hands of the pack. Comes down to fullback. Bedford there for GWS. Zips away with it. Handball to Whitfield. More cruising time. Goes to Ash. Handball again. Callahan crosses the paint at the defensive arc. Kicks up towards the wing. And finds a marker there in Cabman. So 12 points the Giants lead still as they work it slowly down the Todd River wing.
15: Just a random whistle there at some place from them.
0: Brown takes the mark. Looks to send it up towards Grzeski. Sliding on his knees. Marks in front of Harrison Petty.
12: Not a whistle in the crowd, is there?
15: I don't think so.
0: Might have just been a straight whistle coming through the effects, Mike, as ball comes inboard to Lockie Ash. He leads the way with 19 disposals so far this afternoon. Callahan with 18. Gives it to Callahan. So they're racking them up in the middle of the ground. And Clayton Oliver, position number 16, come out for him against his former side. Sends it inside 50. It's over the head of the intended target, Grzeski, and offhands goes out of play. As Cross is happy to try and work it into the back pocket and a boundary throw in. Will Zvara on the boundary for us.
16: Latrell Pickett, he came off the bench a few minutes ago looking pretty sore. Word from the Melbourne camp, he's just a corky. He's just on the exercise bike now.
1: Giants by 12. Some of the shadows of the trees around Traeger Park just stretching onto the ground. Neither ruck with a decisive tap. Oliver coming through, shovels it out to Daniels. Fashions a snap on goal offline. And it tumbles out, just pitching in play. The left forward pocket, deep in attack, the Giants for another throw-in.
15: Oliver's been busy. Three disposals in the first quarter, 12 in the second. He's already had three this quarter as well. He's making a case here. He wants to stand up and be a part of this win for the Giants.
1: No score in the second half yet, as it was at halftime. Deep in attack here, the Giants. Neither ruck taps it. Ends up with Sparrow. Cross. Throws it out. And called for a throw. Harvey Thomas has got him. Holding the ball. And the diminutive and baby-faced Harvey Thomas will go back and kick for goal from 20 out, as good as directly in front, and have a look at his second.
15: And grandmothers around the country love to just pinch those cheeks. There's no doubt about that for Harvey Thomas. But he's been good today. He's been good. He's been a real distributor through the back half. Another case, it's a forward pressure. Brings up possession number 14 and probably another goal for the Giants.
12: Might be baby-faced, but he's got a strong grip. That was a one-handed tackle in the truest sense.
1: Small in size, growing in stature in the game. He slots it. And GWS, they lead by 3 goals again. The first goal of the second half, 10-2-62. Plays 6-8-44. 6 minutes is how far we are into it. Just repeating that. Daniel Harford and Bob Murphy.
15: How far in?
1: 6 minutes.
15: Just checking. No, it's good start for the Giants again. I like his game. So guys like him and Daniels and even Fonty's had a bit of an impact today. Bedford, we know, is a real class act. And McMullen's had some moments. Gothard's a real talent. Hasn't had a huge impact on the game so far. But they're sort of the second string guys, you would probably call them from the Giants' perspective from a list analysis. But they're important to their team. And they're having a bit of a day today, most of those guys. They're the ones you need to play well week in, week out, particularly on the road when things aren't necessarily always going to go to plan. They've got to stand up, and they're doing that for the Giants today.
0: Daniel Harford with you on ABC Sport. Briggs wins down the tap against Gorn. Racing after it, Jack Steele for the Demons. Gets a hand pass to centre half back, and Rivers looks out to Tholstrup. Kicks it out to right half back, and Colton Tholstrup takes the mark. His kick inboard to Rivers on the bounce. Has to try and squeeze the kick up the wing. Sparrow flat-footed, can't take the mark. Brought down by Stone. Little struggle to get it. And now the pressure from Langford. It got him high.
15: Got lucky.
12: Jeez, he got away with one then, didn't he?
0: Thomas Stone couldn't pick up the soap And in the end, it was lucky that he got a free kick.

0: to take away some of the pressure. He veers out to the right, gains a few extra metres, sends the Giants inside forward 50. Brown's worked underneath it, and the mark is taken in the back pocket. The Demons through Howes with a chance to try and clear here.
1: Howes just sends it back towards the wing, looking for a marker in the pack, and Langford can do that. Strong overhead, comes down with the footy for Melbourne. Immediately puts it onto his left boot.
2: Nice.
1: It's a good kick, well weighted. Laurie marks and sets off with it, feeds the handball to Sharp, breaks the paint at 50, chips it to the pocket, turnover. He was looking for Majacek, and Iden gets back, marks defensively in the back pocket for the men in orange.
2: Important moment from Iden, wasn't it? Look, for all intents and purposes, like the D's, we were going to go coast to coast. Straight one-on-one win.
1: Onto Ash, and then out wide, Gothard working up the wing, has it backward of halfway. Bowden McAdam stands side of the ground.
0: Sends it as long as he can, up towards half forward. Cadman flies, can't take the mark. Bedford front and centre. Out past to Daniels, back to McMullen. Into the middle of the ground for Clayton Oliver. Tries to get it past a couple of tacklers and drives it up towards Cal Brown, who got rid of his opponent, Petty. But he will win a free kick here. Petty just tucking on the jumper in the eyes of the umpire. Get the free kick in the right forward pocket. About 40 metres out from goal.
3: The umpire, it's a clear free kick, Harry. Stop whinging. You see the replay just to confirm it was the armour over the back of the neck. Not sure it was that clear.
2: No. In fact, I'm not sure it was there.
3: Just a mist.
0: Cal Brown, 3 goals, 4 so far this season. He's featured in just his 7th game this afternoon. Without Jesse Hogan looking to make the most of it. And he kicks a beautiful ball through the middle for the Giants. 2 goals to start this third quarter. And the lead once more stretches. Out to 24 points, 11-2-68 to the Demons, 6-8-44. Daniel Harford and Bob Murphy with you on ABC Sport.
2: Well, the free kick may not have been there, but the margin of 24 points is most certainly there. And now the question again is asked of the Melbourne Footy Club, of can they find something to get their way, claw their way back into this contest? Because to our eye, certainly to my eye in this third quarter, the sharpness and the cleanliness of the hands and the ferocity of the contest of the Giants in this third quarter has looked superior to the Demons. And their efficiency when they go forward has just been a lot better than the Melbourne Footy Club. And the quick entry in there causes Harrison Petty to panic. Was the free kick there? Not for me. But you can see it caused a reaction that gets a result.
1: 7 goals to 3 after quarter time, and that's the gap in the game, the way of the Giants. Ben Ruin out of the middle, and a free kick to Maniz Wakefield. 52 metres out, plays on, sets it up towards the hot spot, looking for a marker. It's all the Giants.
2: That's not it.
3: No, they've lost their way. Their forward half connection is, which we've really embraced all year. It's been so good in the back of a tough couple of years. Is nowhere near it today. That's totally off.
1: Giants by 24 points. Iden in the back pocket. He'll kick up towards the contest on the wing. Up they go. Petty reaching for it. Doesn't quite come down with the mark. Had a foot issue earlier on in the game, Harry Petty. All clear to continue. D's back with the footy. Back feeding handballs to Bowie on the wing. He'll kick off a step. Inside attacking 50. Can they find a marker? Taylor punches it away. Bouncing ball up towards centre half back for the Giants. Stone can't gather. Windsor can. Dispossessed in the tackle though. And the Giants come away with it through McMullen.
0: Into the middle of the ground for Toby Green. Can't win the footy. Fritch gathers. Gets a kick out to Tholstrup. Looks out to the Todd River side and works it to Jake Bowie by foot. Only Fritch a little slow to rise. The Giants leading by 24 points. Steve Canelio out of the match in that second quarter. The kick inside 50 for Melbourne. Laverde at the back did well. Bailey Fritch gathers. Half past the Sharp. We know he's a regular goal kicker. It's across the face. Wide of Cozzy Pickett and Toby Bedford, and through for a minor score. Giants by 23.
3: The sense that this Sharp inability to kick goals today is really affecting Benny Cameron. Like, he's really physically affected every time he has a shot and doesn't go through the big sticks.
1: Well, remember we interviewed Harry Sharp post-game, and we asked him about whether he was aware of the streak, and he said, absolutely, I was.
3: Yes.
1: So I know that he's aware of it right now. Trying to ride it home.
3: You are. You're physically involved in that.
1: He's got beautiful parents, Wayne and Bree, as we know. You always shout them out. Long kick from Ash up towards the wing, and Turner takes it back for Melbourne. Kicks inside attacking 50. Bouncing ball, bad bounce for Fritch. Allows in Gothard. He just handballs to no one in particular. Big Briggs makes it his. Slaps

0: It out now, Oliver. Off he goes. Flicks a handball over the top. Brent Daniels running away with it through the middle. Sweeps it forward to Lekalia. He'll give it back to Brent Daniels. Has Gothard on. Ignores that. Kicks into the pocket. A good option. And Stringer's on the end of it. 25 out, 45 degree angle. Right forward pocket.
1: Some alarm bells ringing now for the Melbourne Footy Club. That was a little bit too easy there for the Giants, who just waltzed through the middle of the ground. And you could see the faces of the Giants players. Each one that took the ball, they look up and thought, oh boy, which option do I want to take, because I've got so many good ones on offer. So the Demons really being challenged at the moment, their appetite to defend in question.
0: Jake Stringer doesn't hit it well. Misses wide right.
1: He's kicked it well today, Jake Stringer, but that was not his best effort at all. Really poked at it and was never a chance.
0: Giants by 24, 13 into the third.
2: Talk about the Giants coming back through the corridor then. I just reckon there's an opportunity for Melbourne to do the same thing. They've been really wide all day. And we did discuss pre-game. You don't want to get caught too wide.
3: Bowie to Langford. Looks to come in. Sharp can't take it. Giants take it back. Fonte's hand pass away to Krzyzewski. In the right forward pocket, Toby Green unselfishly centres it to Bedford. And that is the difference in the game at the moment. The Giants able to pounce on a mistake from the Demons and resulting in a shot on goal. It's nine inside 50s to 5 the way the Demons in this third quarter. The Giants leading by 24 points and a chance to kick a third goal from just their fifth inside 50.
2: It's really reserved from the Demons, the way they're trying to move the ball, which is so unlike them. The Giants are making the play.
3: Toby Bedford has kicked one goal already this afternoon. He now has two. And the Giants stretch this out to the biggest lead of the match so far. It is 5 goals, 12-3-75 to the Demons, 6-9-45. That's 3 goals to none the way of the Giants in this third quarter. Daniel Harford and Bob Murphy, your experts, Sunday footy on ABC Sport.
1: Well, it was a class assist from Toby Green. We know what a talented player he is. He was tight in that pocket. He wanted to give it off and he looked inside. Bedford was there and there was a cluster of straggling Demons midfielders and defenders who just hadn't pushed into that most dangerous area of the ground. So at the moment, it looks like the Demons are pushing and gut running and just want it a little bit more than the Demons. We'll see if they can respond as they have for most of 2026.
0: Yeah, 3 goals to zip to start this second half. As I mentioned, they've been the best second half team in the comp. Cozzy Pickett zips away with it from the restart in the middle. Gets it out to Sparrow, whacks it off a step. But it is offline, marked by Latrell Pickett, but I think it had already gone out of bounds on the full. It had, so Joe Fonte to get the kick in the back pocket.
2: So it's all transition here at the moment. It's 8 goals 4-4 in terms of transition score sources. So scores from turnover in favour of the Giants. Melbourne have had 10 inside 50s this quarter to 5. The Giants have scored 3 goals, 1 out of 5 inside 50 entries. So they're pushing back really hard and surging forward. The D's can't go with them.
0: Harvey Thomas on the wing, kicks up to half forward, and Petty drifts in to take the intercept mark. Melbourne back with it on their left back flank.
2: That's better.
3: Into the middle of the ground, Moniz Wakefield takes the mark. Can they gather something here? Half pass to Sparrow, half pass to Sharp. Bedford comes running at him, sends it long to the goal square and misses offline to the left.
2: Much better.
3: And Chandler running back from goal. Harry Sharp decided to go himself.
1: Stay with us, Benny.
3: 29-point lead the Giants' way. They've been accurate as well, half the yeah. Giants. 9 goals, 2 this afternoon in their 12-3.
2: No doubt it makes a difference. Absolutely.
3: That's from set shots, the Giants 9-2.
2: I knew what you meant.
0: Benny. I didn't know. I was slow on the update. Sorry, Clinchy.
2: Benny's a bit worried.
0: He's trying to be a good teammate.
2: Physically involved in the contest you are at the moment. You're physically
3: right in
2: involved,
3: the bumps, isn't
2: he ever?
0: Finn Callahan on the back flank. Pokes it out wide for the Giants. Giants by 29 points. 17 minutes into the third term. Sunday footy on ABC Sport. Connor Stone treats back inside the defensive arc and finds Laverty. Laverty just ambles away and kicks short. Find Sam Taylor back from that hamstring injury. Long time ago. State of Origin in Perth in February.
2: Long time ago.
0: Good to have him back.
2: Some think the game's still going. It went that long.
0: Goes back to Iden. And they're back where they started after all of that. Whitfield laces out a kick towards the wing, and there's shadows of the grandstand. A good kick for Toby Green, who takes the mark. Still the Giants by 29, and Melbourne with a lot of work to do.
3: In front of the Bowden McAdam stand as Toby Green kicks up towards half forward. On the bounce for Lekalia. Tackle, but got a hand pass away to Daniels. He's going to retreat back with a hand pass to Fonte. Looks out to right half forward. Stone was the target, or Krajewski. But Harrison Petty slides in. Thanks to intercepting mark for Melbourne. Chips across half back to Gawn. So Melbourne haven't had a lot of run so far this afternoon. To Petty, a kick mark game. They're relying on at the moment. Langdon switches from the centre of the defensive 50 out to Howes at right half back, top Riverside, and then back inside the defensive 50 to Howes.
2: So the Giants sitting deep in these scenarios, back through the middle of the ground, middle third of the ground, and making the D's try and get past them, penetrate through their little zone. They've been unable to do so most of the afternoon.
0: On to Petty, who moves it to Rivers, left back flank. And the Sunshine drills a kick onto the chest of Max Gawn. Big Max just hiding in the shadows. Ball to play on. Wheels around. Kicks up to half forward. Looking for a contest, but Iden takes it for GWS and a half back. Beats the handball to Finn Callahan, who, as always, runs away with it. Then a good kick to the wing. Cadman takes it. He goes on his left. Looks long inside 50. Getting back. Brown marks. 20 out. Tight angle. Left forward pocket. And that is the Giants at their best. Wooshka. From defence to attack in a flash.
1: That's the double-edged sword, isn't it, half, of wanting to move the ball back through the corridor. On this occasion, it was Max Gawn who marked sort of half-back in that wing, half-back area, reeled around. It was just a shallow entry into the corridor that really wasn't to anywhere in particular, and the Giants have pounced.
0: Callum Brown on the Irish-style kick, hooks it home. And the Giants are piling on the paint in the third term. They lead by 35, four goals unanswered, 13-3-81, play 6-10-46, nearing time on in the third. Not quite as good as last week when they booted 14-2-86 against the Brisbane Lions, but pretty good the same.
2: There's still time, still 5.5 minutes for them to get another 10 goals. We'll see how they go in that aspect, but you're right. I mean, it's just a long, high-hanging kick to the no-go zone, like the old traditional centre-half back position. It's gone from outside the wing to roll into the traditional centre-half back position, centre-forward for Melbourne, as it was at the time. But that's the turnover spot.
0: Yeah.
2: And the Giants, there's not too many better teams that punish you on the turnover than them if they can get control of the footy in that zone. And because it looks like your call was spot on before, Benny, they look, well, Matty, there's not a lot of run from these anyway, let alone in defence. Certainly not in offence, but let alone in defence, they're struggling to cover the ground. So the Giants are all over them in transition.
3: Another goal from a set shot as well. Half, you compare that with Harry Sharp, who's kicked three behinds from Melbourne at the other end.
2: Don't tell Benny.
3: Giants by 35 points. Back in the middle of the ground. Secondary stoppage. Gawn tries to slap it away from Clayton Oliver. Having one down the tap. Spills out the way of Gothard. Can't get boot to ball. Sparrow across half back from Melbourne. The pressure of the Giants forces a long kick up the line. Van Rooyen's worked underneath it. And Sam Taylor takes the mark, but he is stretching out that right hamstring. I was about to say welcome back, but he is turning to the bench immediately. Cramp. And that's a concern in his
0: Crampage?
3: First game.
2: Hopefully it's a cramp.
3: 2026. We'll get Will Zahar to keep an eye on that on the boundary for us. Connor Iden swings it out to the Todd Riverside of Traeger Park and now to Harvey Thomas. Taylor is coming straight to the bench. The Giants by 35 points. Thomas sends it along as long as he can up towards half forward. Cadman's worked underneath it. Harrison Petty takes the mark, turns and comes inboard. And that's where Sparrow marks for the Demons.
0: Sparrow, his short kick for Gawn, just gets there in time. And Big Max plays on, runs away with it. Kicks from one edge of the square to the other, up towards half forward for the D's, and a free kick.
2: Yep.
0: Fontempelli, Joe Fonte just impeding there on Jefferson. A free kick going the way of Melbourne. Sam Taylor getting some treatment on that hamstring. Kick into the pocket here for the D's. Manese Wakefield will gather. Thinks about a handball. Handballs it back into play, and then Fritsch. Tackled out. Met solidly there in the tackle. Carried out by the diminutive Harvey Thomas. Oh, the size of the dog in the fight, the size of the fight in the dog. Throwing coming right forward pocket for Melbourne. Giants by 35.
2: The Taylor looks all right, from what we can see. He's chatting to the coaches. He's getting some work done on that hamstring, but seemingly just a bit of a cramp for him. It's good news for the Giants and for footy.
3: Thrown back in, Briggs got rid of Van Rooyen and then thumped it forward into the path of Toby Green, beaten to the contest, but he does

0: made the tackle here. Colton Thelstrup, and the umpire will ball it up. Demons need a response here. They haven't kicked a goal since just before halftime, or on the halftime siren. The Giants by 35 points, having kicked 4 goals to none in this third quarter. Gorn tries to follow up his ruck work. His kick is smothered. Sparrow taken down by Briggs. Ball spins out Callahan's way. Hand pass up the wing. Thelstrup gathers, sends it out on the full. One of the locals leaning up against the fence on the Todd River side here at Traeger Park. The Giants leading by 35 points.
1: Still just the 6 inside 50s this quarter for the Giants. 4 goals, 1. And the Demons are 12 inside 50s for 2 behinds.
2: That's the story of the tape right there.
1: Yep.
3: Bonsoir.
4: Yeah, just while we're waiting for play to resume here, it looks like Sam Taylor's just had a bit of cramping. Latrell Pickett, funnily enough, back on the bike, so watch that space as well.
3: Thanks, Will.
1: It's all over everything.
3: Yeah,
1: Will,
3: he is. He's eagle-eyed.
1: Does not miss a beat.
3: Giants with the switch, one back pocket to another. Now a kick up towards the wing. And Rivers marks for Melbourne. Turns and sends it back inside attacking 50. Looking for Fritsch. Up he goes. Doesn't quite come down with it. Himmelberg knocks it out. Laverty stripped in the tackle. Laurie's on top of him. Umpire to sort it out. Giants by 35. 4 goals to zip after halftime. And since quarter time, they have made it 9 goals to just 3.
0: Van Ryan tries to take it to the ruck, fires on goal and misses to the left-hand side, a minor score. So Melbourne have managed 3 behinds, I should say, in this third quarter. So the Giants, 4 goals, 1. The margin is 34 points. Scoring prowess of the Giants after 14 goals in the third quarter against Brisbane last week, up to 13 goals for the match this afternoon. Brown with the kick-in responsibilities to the Giants, sends it long. Cadman worked underneath by Max Gorn. He's frustrated, Aaron Cadman. Hand pass away to Rivers, dodges a tackler, gets to 50. Can he get Melbourne going with a long-range shot? Yes, he can. Trent Rivers from left half forward sends through a much-needed goal for the Demons, their first of this third quarter, and the margin is back to 28 points. 13-3-81 the Giants to Melbourne, 7-11-53. Bob Murphy and Daniel Harford with you on ABC Sport.
2: Well, this is something of a signature move, isn't it, of the Melbourne Footy Club. Towards the end of quarters and at the back end of games, they just keep going, they keep fronting up. They're still a long way from home and a lot of work to do, but Max Gorn, who seems to have recognised the moment and has lifted in this last 10 minutes, takes the mark, and their forward 50 connections have been really, really poor today, but particularly in this third quarter. On this occasion, well, they just bypassed the whole thing through Rivers, and he just did it all himself. Took the handball off Max, and that is a thumping goal.
1: It's a good point. I was watching as he was dodging his opponent to cut back in and have that shot. Just watching the forward set up ahead of him. It was all over the shot.
2: Yeah, it was absolute chaos.
1: There was nowhere else to go.
2: It was a beautiful kick, but it was also the right decision.
3: Going down for Cozzy Pickett in the middle. Doesn't quite gather it cleanly. It allows in Toby Green, who turns and kicks a spiral inside 50 for the Giants. Stringer taps it on. Gothard in the pocket. Shows his wheel. Snaps on goal. Last line. Petty spoils it away. Had to get it away from Cadman, who turns tackler and will get a ball up. Just in the pocket. Left forward pocket for GWS. 28-point lead. Gorn and Briggs arriving late. Briggs shoves him out of the way. Swivel, snaps and goals. Big Scotty Briggs. Big Kieran Briggs. I should say. As he goes from the left forward pocket. 14-3-87 plays 7-11-53. I know a Scotty Briggs. He'll be through 26 and a half minutes into the third term. Sunday footy on ABC Sport.
2: Jeez, I hope he's listening. Wouldn't it just be the best thing if Scotty Briggs was... Oh, just so tinkering good. Away at home.
1: Best goal in AFL footy.
2: Yeah.
1: For Scotty.
2: Hey! I've kicked one. I've kicked the seal up, perhaps.
1: But whenever you get one against Max Gorn, you know it's significant.
2: Well, he's a big lump of a lad, Briggsy. And he's bench pressed Max out of the way. And Max isn't happy about it, but there's not much he could do about it.
0: Five goals, one for the Giants to 1-3 for Melbourne. Back in the middle of the ground, Gorn reaches out, wins down the tap, got it to steal. Hand pass away to Cozzy Pickett. Drives Melbourne inside 50. Majacek, the target, spoiled away from him. Fonte's onto it, breaks the tackle for the Giants, cuts it back on his right-hand side. High ball up towards Toby Green. Spoiled away by Thelstrup. Races out towards the boundary line. Harvey Thomas gets there

0: first in front of Langford. It's the hand pass away to Bedford. Away to Clayton Oliver and now across halfback. Dodging and weaving is Gothard. It's the hand pass away to Thomas. Centre wing on the Todd Riverside. Kicks up towards half forward. Cadman worked underneath it, but got a hand down to Stringer. Hand pass chopped off by Tholstrup. And the hand pass away to Rivers, not 15, to Sparrow.
1: Now through the middle, Laurie. Kicks from one defensive edge of the square to the other, towards the attacking edge. Scored away there from Myercheck. Spills for Windsor. Middle of the ground. Kicks deep inside 50. Pack forms off the hands of the pack. Good bounce here. Sits up momentarily for Laurie. Across rather, but he leaves it behind. Allows in Ash of GWS. Retreats with the handball. Right to the last line. And Fonte, his kick. Turnover. Myercheck marks. Right on the arc of 50. 45 degree angle. Is this within range for the man that Bob Murphy calls the MVD, most valuable demon?
2: Oh, I think you could pencil this one in personally, but I may be slightly biased.
1: Already got three today. Former Pite, boot to ball from 55, doesn't hit a sweet.
2: Disappointing kid.
1: Will come down in the hot spot, launching out at Langford, doesn't come down with the mark. Gothard's kick smothered, spills out to Sparrow, snaps, goals! These Ds have got no quit in them. And they close again, back to 28 points on the stroke of three-quarter time. 14-3-87, plays 8-11-59, 29 minutes into the third.
3: It was a nice snap around the corner, but it's repeat entries, it's numbers in there, that's not kicking to the opposition. Kicking us at least some sort of number system that they've got ahead of the ball there for the Demons, and they've been able to get some ground level support, which is probably what they haven't had much of through the afternoon inside forward 50. 17 inside 50s this quarter for 2-3. It's not a great return for the Demons, but it does show they're giving themselves a look. It's just it's the system forward of the ball. It's the opportunities they've got to maximise. They haven't been able to do that anywhere near as well as the Giants have done it. But two of the last three in the last 5 minutes does keep them in it, does give them a sniff.
2: A bit of life in it, though, wasn't it? Like, yeah. The Langford drop mark, but there was real purpose with his effort to go at the ball, and then Sparrow with the smother and snap double.
0: Dees came rattling home last week against the Western Bulldogs. They have to do it once more. Gorn knocked it down. Pickett's kick it. Soccer volley to half forward, and then he crashed into an opponent trying to kick it out of the air against Brent Daniels, and lucky to not do some serious injury. Pickett centres the kick to Paddy Cross, who leads out. And he takes the mark directly in front, just inside 50.
2: This is what they do, the Demons. They just keep hanging in there. Back end of quarters, they just keep pushing and pushing.
3: Collie just out of midair there, just from the centre bounce, to advance the ball and then chase it up and crunch.
2: That hurt. That hurt me. Wasn't even out there.
0: So they kick 2 goals just ahead of halftime. This is a chance for a third goal. Out of the last four in the match, and to keep Melbourne relevant. Paddy Cross, the footy in the hands of the player who was last added to the list in season 2026 after Stephen May's retirement. He starts out to the right, tries to work it from right to left, and through for a minor score. So the Giants by 27 points at three-quarter time, 14-3-87 to the Demons, 8-12-60. The Giants in that term put it 5-1 to Melbourne's 2-4. The Giants have control most of the afternoon by 2 points at quarter time, by 12 points at half time, currently leading by 27 points at three quarter time. With 5 wins and 6 losses, the Giants in 12th spot at the moment, looking to get their season up and rolling. For the Giants, 2 goals to Harvey Thomas and to Toby Green, Cal Brown and Toby Bedford with 2 goals as well, while individuals to Grzeski, Gothard, Callahan, Cadman, and Briggs. For the Demons, 3 goals to Brody Myercheck. And individual goals to Sparrow, Rivers, Latrell Pickett, Cozzy Pickett, Jefferson for the Demons. Three-quarter time at Traeger Park in Alice Springs. It's the Giants who lead by 27 points. 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
1: Neither ruck taps it. Ends up with Sparrow. Cross. Throws it out. And called for a throw. Harvey Thomas has got him. Holding the ball. And the diminutive and baby-faced Harvey Thomas will go back and kick for goal. Small in size. Growing in stature in the game. He slots it.
0: Bowie to Langford. Looks to come in. Sharp can't take it. Giants take it back. Fonte's hand pass away to Gruszewski. In the right forward pocket, Toby Green. Unselfishly centres it to Bedford. Toby Bedford has kicked one goal already this afternoon. He now has two.
2: Some alarm bells ringing now for the Melbourne Footy Club.
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0: Three-quarter time from Traeger Park in Alice Springs. Bob Murphy has sounded the alarm for Demons fans. It's the Giants who lead by 27 points, 14-387 to Melbourne 8-12-60. Matt Clinch and Ben Cameron calling the action. Wills VAR is on the boundary for you. The thoughts of our experts, Daniel Harford and Bob Murphy.
2: Well, the alarm was sounded and the alarm was responded to from Melbourne Footy Club. Up until that point, the Giants looked so dangerous when they went forward. They had so many options. Their appetite to run was far superior than the Melbourne Demons. But they did find something, as the Demons often do. In the last 5 or 10 minutes of that third quarter, they got themselves back involved. They had some shots on goal. They did kick a couple, and they got just close enough that you think maybe, just maybe, the Giants have been superior for the afternoon, but they've been about more efficiency over quantity. So the Melbourne Demons Footy Club, we know they've been full of heart this year. We know that they play it out to the bell. You just wonder whether the margin of 27 points is just too far and a bit beyond them today in what will be pretty taxing conditions for the players in this heat half.
3: Yeah, they just looked a bit off, haven't they? Last week we saw them against the Dogs and they just looked a bit off their best. And today they've just looked a bit flat-footed and a bit lethargic, and the Giants have made them pay on the way through. And Clinchy's touched on it a couple of times. The accuracy makes a huge difference, 14-3 to 8-12. 17 scoring shots to 20. The Demons are in favour. Look at the inside 50s.
0: That's what I was going to say, Harp. It's afternoon. A system as well. Say the Demons had 20 more inside 50s, you wouldn't believe it.
3: No, correct. And they've had in contested possession there plus, 13 and 6 is 19. Centre bounce clearance, they're 16-6. So they're getting looks inside their forward half straight away from the centre restarts. They're plus 10 in that area. So they're getting territory, and they've been a team that have been able to lock the ball in their forward half on those situations, or at least score from them. But today, the Giants have done a great job defending that area of the ground, and then the transition, the counter-attack, has been really potent, and the Ds have been really flat-footed trying to counteract that. So that's sort of the story of the day. It's making the most of the opportunities. It's the Demons not being able to, / prepared to, work both ways as hard as perhaps they've done so far this year. And the Giants are really buoyed, you think, from what happened last week, and they're feeling it, and they are, and it's making a massive difference in this contest. Their runners are having a huge influence. Ash from halfback, Callahan on ball, Oliver's got really important. Harvey Thomas, who I've touched on a few times, I think he's had a fantastic contribution to this game, and they're just getting the better through the middle of the ground than the Demons at the moment. And we know that Max Gawn is the greatest fourth quarter player in history. He's a Q4 king.
2: Yep.
3: Undisputable. Cozzy Pickett's going to have to really inject something into this, but they're going to need support from other guys through the middle of the ground, and they just have played with a really reserved energy, I reckon, today, the Ds. And now it's all on the line now. There's no point doing that in the last quarter. They've got to throw caution to the wind a little bit, which we've seen them do, and get good results from. So we could be in for an absolute cracker in this last term.
0: Don't forget, still to come tonight, it's the West Coast Eagles taking on the Bombers. Coverage, of course, on ABC Sport. If it's not on your radio, ABC Listen has you covered. So Clint Wheeldon and Mitch Turner with the commentary, alongside Shane Woden and Chris Waterman with the Cash Fodegar on the boundary. The first game for Dean Solomon as the interim coach of the Bombers. The Giants leading by 27 points at three-quarter time as the players head back out in position. Steve Canelio done before half-time with hamstring awareness. Expecting Sam Taylor to hopefully start this final quarter. And Wills VAR kept us across Latrell Pickett, who's also had some concerns throughout the afternoon.
3: The appropriate term, please, Clinchy.
0: I'm not buying it.
3: Neuralgia.
0: That's been his territory.
1: Holding Callahan, Giants. It's what he's suffered from before. Keep a watch on it. Free kick at the restart. Giants by 27 points. Can the D's come late? Free kick going to Finn Callaghan.

0: with it. They lead by 27, a minute into the final term.
1: It's interesting that, because he did dive under initially, but he got to his feet and then was tackled again by Laverty. Normally they'd let that go or they'd pull the ball up on that occasion.
2: Do you feel like Melbourne have to kick the first goal to be any chance in this clash, or can they get the hot late in the quarter like they have previously?
1: I think it's got to be the first goal.
3: Yes.
2: Taylor has started the final quarter on the field. He takes a mark here, receiving it. Sends it out to Lachie Ash. Whitfield, who marks it left half back, and up to Harvey Thomas. The Giants happy to just control the tempo for a little while. Connor Iden marks across half back. Now here is Lachie Ash, who runs into the space. Possession number 25 coming up for him. Leading possession getter on the ground as he just looks at the options and decides to kick out to the top river side of the ground where the mark is taken by Laverty. He listed by the Bombers at the end of last season. He's been a good pickup for the Giants. Waxes it with Taylor. Just trying to force Melbourne to defend for the moment and switch it from one side of the ground to the other. Yeah, Iden marks.
3: Yeah, it's not a bad ploy. It just means that Melbourne are spending those petrol tickets by chasing the Giants instead of on offence.
2: So Whitfield at half-back kicks up towards McMullen. Used his body to get Harrison Petty underneath the footy, and then a burn-like pass to Krzyzewski down low, who takes the mark in the left forward pocket. That was absolutely superb.
3: That would have thrilled Adam Kingsley, yeah. I would suggest, to start this last quarter with that big lead in their pocket already. And look, the 3 minutes of play or the 2 minutes of play, it looks sort of dull and boring. You think, oh, they're just kicking sideways and backwards. But you watch it from a broader perspective and you watch the Demons players having to run back and forth and chase and tiring themselves out. And then when the Giants go forward, they're actually able to capitalise on it.
2: The Giants' 11th mark inside 50, despite having had 20 less than the Demons. Krzyzewski comes in, fires it at the left goalpost, and it curls back right. And his second of the afternoon, and that throws down the gauntlet to the Demons. It's a 33-point lead with the first goal of the final term. The Giants 15-3-93 to the Demons 8-12-60. Just 3 minutes into the final term. Bob Murphy and Daniel Harford with you on ABC Sport.
1: I just hope that was by design. That phase of play for the Giants, because if it was genius. Absolute genius to be able to just control possession, just take what the game gave you, what the Demons gave you from a defensive perspective, just find the free guy, just move it around, shift the defence. At some stage there'll be a hole, mm-hmm. You'll be able to penetrate if you can just be patient enough to control the ball and be good enough to control it for long enough. And that was a brilliant build-up from the Giants. And it's such a contrast to what they've done today.
3: Yeah, totally. And it's what Melbourne have been good at in 2026, but it's almost like that kick mark. It's a bit of an investment in the back half of this last quarter.
0: Back in the middle, Briggs takes it out of the ruck, spirals a kick inside 50, and the mark taken by Brown. So the Giants go forward again and almost immediately have another set shot on goal.
3: Gee, that was a little bit too easy, wasn't it? Callum Brown with the mismatch there on Ed Langdon, totally outmatched physically, did it easy in the end. Ed Langdon, you don't see him start at halfback too often, and in that moment you could see why.
0: This will make it really tough. Callum Brown, his drop punt through the major opening, 3 for big bad Cal Brown. And the Giants lead by a game-high 39 points. 16-3-99, plays 8-12-60, 4 minutes into the fourth.
1: Well, it's a perfect start and makes it nigh on impossible for the Demons from here on in. What we've kept preaching, what we've seen live all the way through season 2026 is that they're a team that won't give in and they'll play to that final bell. But, gee, it's going to be tough. It's going to be tough to eat into this margin, let alone find a way back into the contest. 39 points. And a real early domination by the Giants in this last term. 3 inside 50s already for 2 goals. A really good, strong performance by your man, Scotty Briggs, at the centre bounce, Benny, with that clearance against Maxie Gorn and just belts it into the one-on-one when you can do from the restart. And Brown does the rest.
2: John's been in touch from Edgewater, 0437 774 774. I know Scotty Briggs too. The mate of Stephen Maynard's. For those not aware of that, that's a little bit of symmetry from previous weeks.
3: Yep.
2: Out of the middle of the ground, the Giants look to continue on. The kick up towards Cal Brown at half forward. Can't take the mark. Tholstrom gets a hand pass to Melbourne. Inboard to Turner. Hand pass to Langdon. Tries to link up with Van Rooyen, who's worked his way up to the wing. Out past the Cozzy Pickett. Cuts on his right-hand side. Kicks up towards the leader, Majacek. Clears him. Sharp trying to run onto it. Can't slap it to his own.

0: advantage over around the footy. And Ash gets it out to Oliver. Quick little 1-2 from Laverty. They work it through the middle of the ground. Callahan now has it. Got it from Stone. Takes a bounce. Gets to the edge of the centre square. Looping half pass to Green. Toby Green looks up. No options. Goes for goal. And he finishes as well. Toby Green with his third. And they're running over the top of the D's in the red centre now. The last three goals of the match. And that's 8-2 since halftime. And Toby Green stretches the margin to 45 points. 17-3, 105 to the Demons, 8-12, 60. The Giants have been superb in front of goal this afternoon.
1: Well, when you've got players the class of Toby Green running into open goals, that speaks to at least some part of why they're so accurate. But Finn Callahan, who's been close to, if not the best man on the ground today, when he's waltzing through the middle of the ground on his own and just doing as he pleases, you know that something has gone awry with the Melbourne's team defence. And he had a few options and he made the right one. He gave it to his skipper and he did the rest.
2: Sixth time this year that they've gone past 100 as well, GWS, and have won all of the previous five. I think they're about to make that 6 from 6. Free kick to Bowie in the middle of the ground. Towering kick inside attacking 50. No one there to mark it for Melbourne. And then quickly, Latrell Pickett wraps up Fonte. So a ball up just inside the attacking arc. Here for the D's. Attacking them. McDonald Rangers end of the ground in this final term. Ball spills down for Van Rooyen. High kick towards half forward. Punched away by Laverty. Bouncing ball in the pocket. And Pickett of the Latrell variety slaps it out. Throwing coming right forward pocket for Melbourne. 45 points the Giants lead.
3: He's not moving too well, Latrell.
2: In what way?
1: A little corky, I think. That's
3: limping.
2: He's been on the bike. Our man Will.
3: Yeah, Will's been all over it. Downstairs.
0: His afternoon might be done. Latrell Pickett at some stage thrown in. Cozzy on the move. Kicked a phenomenal goal in the first quarter. This time tackled off balance. Can't work it back into the field of play and it goes out of bounds on the full. Even the mercurial Cozzy Pickett can't do much against the flow at the moment. The margin is 45 points the Giants' way.
1: Good player, Cozzy Pickett. I just feel like he needs a longer jumper or a higher short. Seeing a lot of the top of his undies all day.
3: That's a good point.
2: Mickey Barlow was a big abdomen player too. Had a short jumper. I think he had a long torso, Mickey.
1: Yeah, I just think there's a solution in there.
0: Demons take it back through Rivers. Feeds the hand pass to Jack Steele. He fires on goal from the right forward pocket. And keeps the Demon pulse alive just momentarily. The Demons fans wave their flags here at Traeger Park in Alice Springs. The margin cut back to 39 points, but it's just Melbourne's third goal since halftime. Their first of the final term coming at the 9-minute mark. 17-3, 105 the Giants to Melbourne. 9-12, 66. Still plenty of time. Jack Steele with his third goal of the season and first of the afternoon.
3: Yeah, he's worked hard as he always does. Jack Steele's been a great recruit. Touched on it a few times on Sunday footy. But worked well from that kick down the line. Good numbers, good support over that run, which we haven't seen a lot of. We've talked about that through the afternoon. And a really nice finish from a nice player. But, yeah, still plenty of work to do for the Demons.
2: Let's go down to the boundary. Will Zwar.
4: Yes, Latrell Pickett. He spent the last five in the first 5 minutes of the three-quarter time break off the field. He was just in the arms of Reece Conkle, looking very sore now.
2: The Giants quickly work it inside 50. Gothard, flying snap on goal, is right at the target. Didn't quite get the purchase on the snap. Giants lead by 40 even. 17-4 plays, 9-12, 10 minutes into the fourth.
0: Rivers brings the ball back into play to Sparrow for the Demons. Sends it long up towards the wing. Ooh. And Ryan's given away the free kick against Taylor.
1: Gee, I'm not sure about that. Maybe the shepherd on Van Rooyen could have gone the other way.
0: Taylor just trying to stretch out his right arm after some hamstring cramp in the third quarter. First game of 2026.
2: Do you know what that is, Bob? When you get hit on the funny bone, that's neuralgia.
1: Ah, interesting.
2: Would be, wouldn't it?
1: Well,
3: hang on. You're pretty definitive a second ago.
2: I walked it back.
1: You started emphatically, and then you asked me.
0: Dr. Ben Cameron with no scientific background. The kick up towards half forward.
3: You brought
0: Giants
3: it up.
0: Lose it. Dahlstrom. Half pass to Bowie. Half pass away to Rivers. He runs his full measure at half back. sends it up towards half forward. Big rise from Latrell Pickett on the back of Fonte up before acceptances gives away the free kick. And Joe Fonte will have it at left half back. The Giants by 40 points.
1: I believe the funny bone is the result of our arms shortening over evolution, and it's exposed the nerve.
2: Right.
0: Is that right?
1: It might be.
0: I feel like there's a lot of statements made on AFL Sunday. I'm not sure how many of them are actually fact-checked.
2: It's clearly the nerve ending that makes you have that sensation, isn't it?
1: We used to have longer arms, and they're shortening.
2: Giants with it down the Bowden McAdam wing. Cutting through the traffic is Rajewski. Kicks out wide. Finds Stone on the Todd River wing side of the ground. He kicks out towards Cabman half forward. Runs it in. Does a little J-curve onto his left. Kicks inside 50. Turner puts his fist through it. And Stringer can only watch it go out. If you're trying to pick up what we're talking about, earlier on today, Steve Canelio with hamstring awareness. I spoke about his previous hamstring neuralgia issues. Bob Murphy wasn't aware of the word neuralgia.
1: I wasn't.
2: So half and I had to educate him. And
3: So you're saying, Bob, when we were swinging through the trees,
1: mm-hmm.
3: and it's a prehistoric type of times, we had longer forearms.
1: Now, I'm just saying that as Homo sapiens, we had longer arms. And as evolution goes, now they're shorter. And that has exposed the nerve in the elbow. I don't know why we call it the funny bone.
3: There's nothing humorous about it.
1: Nothing funny about it. But that's what I'm led to believe as to why.
0: Just to interrupt your conversation, Giants by 40 points. Windsor kicks it inside 50. Van Rooyen is going to get a free kick for a hold.
3: Well, the Giants have exposed the nerve.
1: Oh, nice half.
3: On the Ds. So we can bring it back to the footy, because that's exactly what's happened. They've exposed the nerve of the Ds. They've been able to exploit it on the way through.
0: The umpire's pointed the other way. Van Rooyen thought he was getting a free kick. He's not. The Giants take it through Bedford, goes into the back pocket. Now Whitfield takes the mark to Finn Callahan. GWS leading by 40 points. A sting out of this game after the Giants led by 12 points at halftime. They broke out to a 27-point lead with 5-2 in the third quarter. Brent Daniels marks at halfback on the Bowden McAdam grandstand side. As the shadows are now just starting to emerge on that side of the oval up towards half forward. Turner can't take it. Good speed of dash from Phoenix Gothard. He takes a third bounce. Gets the left half forward. Inside 50. He might go himself. It's offline to the right. And Windsor fails to spoil it away from Toby Green. And eventually it bounces out of play in front of the electronic scoreboard at the Alice Springs town end here of Traeger Park. The hospital's about 100 metres up the road. And the locals on the Todd River side get the chance to sit on the grass and watch what has been a beautiful day of footy in 26 degree temperature.
2: Glorious, glorious day from the throw in. Lekalia just knocks it down straight to Cabman. He's under pressure quickly. It comes out to Sparrow. Hurries a kick beyond defensive 50, but Ash will get there first. So the men in orange back with it. Ash will kick back dangerously towards the logo, but it finds its target. Himmelberg marks. Kicks into the middle of the ground and finds Whitfield, the former number one draft pick. Kicks out wide for Thomas. Man with number one on his back. Thomas chips it up to half forward. Shadows lengthening, as Clinchy mentioned. Brown just pretty content to chip it around. And the Giants have been right throughout this fourth term. They lead by 40 points. Seeing a little bit of sand slip through the hourglass.
0: Whitfield to Fonte. Just got it past Langdon. Hand pass away and the kick up towards half forward. Offhand. Stringer in the left forward pocket. Kick is across the face of goal. And Petty is spoiled out of play. And good work from Grzeski getting back. The Giants by 40 points. 17-4-106 to Melbourne. 9-12-66.
3: Why hasn't the team stationed a forward on that right behind post?
1: Been busy down there. Dial.
3: Everything drifts across the face to that point. How many balls have we seen in that zone of the ground today?
2: Gone down for Laurie. Hurries a kick up towards the wing. And Fritsch, happy to take it. He'll kick out wide, trying to get it to Manese Wakefield. Punched away there by Laverty, and now the Giants should be back in possession from Ash. Now he makes a bit of a meal of it, and Cozzy Pickett worries him out of it, then wins a free kick.
1: Great intensity from Pickett.
2: Manese Wakefield takes the advantage, moves it on. Quickly inside 50 that he's. Langdon likes the look of this shot from the half-forward flank across the goal mouth, and punched through there by Iden on the goal line. just knocks it away from Jacob.

0: And so the Giants by 40 points, 16 played, fourth term. Sunday footy on ABC Sport.
1: Here's a way to sum up the way the Giants are playing this last quarter. In the first quarter, they had 24 uncontested marks. Second quarter, they had 24 uncontested marks. Third quarter, 29. So far already, they've had 26. So they are just owning the ball, keeping it off the Demons. If we have it, they can't score.
2: Yeah, exactly.
3: Cadman from halfback up the wing. Lekalea takes the mark. He's got a player free in the right forward pocket. It's Toby Green. He looks at the options, goes for home and misses to the left-hand side. Jake Stringer was looking to lead to the far side. Toby Green decided to have the shot, and the margin is 40 points. Deanne on the SMS, 0437 777 0437 774 774. I think if we had Dr. Carl join the commentary team, we wouldn't be focused on the match, but he would have the answers.
0: Should take it to Dr. Carl as the Giants win it back in the middle and then flare it out wide. Thomas again. He has been busy today. Chips it short. Giants by 40 points. Coming up later tonight, Clint Wilden and the team bringing you Essendon and the West Coast Eagles. Terrible weather out west as well. Raining cats and dogs. Yeah, strong
2: wind. It can tip down over there.
1: Have to call off the races.
0: Yep.
1: The cyclonic conditions.
0: Every time I turn on the TV at the moment, it's raining in Perth. Never used to rain when I lived there.
2: More annual rainfall in Perth than Melbourne.
0: Clayton Oliver takes a mark at half forward here for GWS and quickly points towards goal.
1: How about it's got the least, isn't it?
0: Mark's at 51 out. You'd think it's too far for Clayton Oliver. So he does just set it up towards the hot spot. No one there but the D's. And Tolstrup marks at fullback. Giants by 40 points. They're going to have a big win. Sixth time this year they've crossed 100. And it will be the sixth time they win when doing that.
3: It'll be back-to-back losses for Stephen King's Demons as well. As the mark is taken across half-back. Comes inboard from Moniz Wakefield and finds Laurie. Kicks into the middle of Traeger Park. And the mark is taken by Sparrow. Too slow. Tackle brought down. And Brent Daniels wins a free kick for holding the ball. He turns and wants to move it quickly inside 50. Toby Green pushes forward and takes the mark in front of Laurie. He's going to give it off. This time he finds Krajewski, who marks directly in front, 35 metres out from goal.
2: Toby Green has been aggressively unselfish today.
1: It's a curious case of Green today, I reckon. I'm spot on. Exactly what I was thinking at the same time.
2: The amount of times he's been within 40 metres, and that's right on it, but he has looked to pass off. He's trying to bring his teammates into it. I think I like it, but there's also a point where it's not just best for Toby, but what's best for the Giants is him kicking goals.
1: It's Toby, yeah.
3: Max Krajewski is looking for a third this afternoon as he comes in.
1: Beautiful.
3: From 45 metres out, thumps the air with his fist, and he has another one, and so do the Giants. It's all one-way traffic in this final term. 4-1. And the Giants are out by 46 points. 18-5, 113 to the Demons, 9-13-67. Crowd posted at 6,347 fans.
0: Just on Max Krajewski, linked to, he's out of contract at the end of the year, linked to a move away from GWS, particularly if Jesse Hogan stays. Looks a real likely type, doesn't he?
2: What to work with, yeah, the raw materials there.
0: Which club should be interested in Max Krajewski, do you think?
2: Collingwood would be one. That's the one that jumps off the page
1: straight away.
0: St Kilda, maybe?
3: Yep.
2: Yeah.
3: They have similar sort of hybrid forwards, don't they? St Kilda.
1: Yeah, well, they'll be still
3: Cameron banking 80, on. Cooper Sharman, hoping for Max King.
1: King to come through at some stage, yeah.
0: Back in the middle, the Giants.
1: Kangas?
0: Are underway. Yeah, I think there'll be a few suitors for him. Fonte on the wing. Turns it over with the handball. Melbourne back in possession. Langford gets the handball away to Steele. Off to Gorn. Gorn attacking edge of the square. Kicks deep into the pocket. Looking for a marker. Van Rooyen can't get there. Punched away from him. And the Giants work it out on the last line through McMullen. Short kick, a good one for Fonte. Giants by 46 points. Fonte goes very wide. Just for Whitfield. It's a beautiful setting.
1: An injury somewhere. The game's being stopped.
0: Wakefield.
1: Yeah.
0: Just limping off the ground. The McDonald Rangers behind one goals. You've got a big road train. You've got the shade.
2: Oh, some of the most majestic trees you'll see anywhere in the world here around Traeger Park.
0: Just dotted around the ground and the fans right up against

0: against the fence and camped on the campered hill, if you will. A little bit of a camber there as it just slants down towards the ground. As the kick goes back inside 50 for the Demons. Bouncing ball gathered there by Whitfield. Gets it away to Himmelberg, and now Iden in the back pocket. Clears for the Giants up towards the wing.
1: Scotty Briggs loves the hill, doesn't he?
2: It's a romantic town.
1: Well, you know, it's with family history.
3: That's right.
0: Giants by 46, 22 minutes into the fourth term.
3: Five disposals and a goal for Toby Green in this final term as he works the ball back to Connor Iden. It's back to Toby Green and now to Whitfield at right half back for the Giants. Up the wing, Grzeski presents once more and takes the mark. Centre wing of the Todd River side. The fans are having to block the sun from out of their eyes. They kick up the wing to Callahan.
2: Look at that tree. Look at that tree.
3: Yes, thank you. Gothard inside 50. Cadman can't take the mark. Petty got back late to support Windsor, who now receives the hand pass. Caleb Windsor through the middle of the ground. That's a turnover. Windsor was, Chandler, I should say, was running back towards the teeth of goal. A kick from Fonte up inside 50. Was over the head of Briggs. Melbourne desperately defending. Laurie gets it out to Langford. Hand pass for Windsor down low. Tackled in the end by Phoenix Gothard. And the umpire will ball it up. It's a few tired players now. We're 45 metres out from the Giants' goal.
1: You were cheering hard for Harry Sharp to get a goal here, Benny.
3: Dangerous time for him. Kick a goal in every game.
0: One of eight coming into the round. Still standing. Telstra tackled to ground and another ball up.
1: Worried about him.
0: It's getting late. Colton giving some feedback from the umpire. Jack Steele takes the tap from Gorn. Oliver feeds it out. Finn Callahan receives it, kicks it, goals it. Put a cherry on top. Two for Finn. And the Giants lead by 52 points. 19-5, 119, plays 9-13-67. And Adam Kingsley's patience and belief that they would turn this around is proving correct. Daniel Harford and Bob Murphy.
1: Well, it's served him well, hasn't it? His belief in his team to come good when the whips got cracking. Perhaps middle of the season, not quite cracking whip season, but it's a good place to start your engines for the Giants, and they've done that certainly in the last couple of weeks, and this has been a really strong showing against one of the form teams. And I know they come off a loss last week against the Bulldogs, the D's, but they've been playing some of the best footy in the competition. Outside perhaps the top two teams, they've been as impressive as anyone from where they've started the season to where they got to. Just having a bit of a patch at the moment. And this will, I think this will sting a bit the way this is unfolding for the Demons.
3: Of course, this is a Melbourne home game. They sell to the NT. Their record is undefeated at the MCG. Steele gets the clearance for the Demons. Hand pass to Langford. Kicks up inside 50 over Jefferson's head. And some good defending from the Giants as it's seen out of play in the right forward pocket. Jaden Laverde doing the work there. Sam Taylor has been put on ice for the last of this final quarter. Steve Canelio out with hamstring awareness in the second quarter. Latrell Pickett and Andy Moniz-Wakefield also out of the match at the moment. Thrown back in. Jefferson doing the ruck work in the Melbourne forward 50. Spoils it down to the goal mouth. After it, Cozzy Pickett can't get there. It rolls through for a minor score. A 51-point lead the Giants' way. 24 minutes gone, final term.
1: Let's have a look at the underwear situation for Cozzy Pickett. Yeah. He's just a low short wearer.
2: I think he's a low short wearer into a

0: I think there's a commercial element here. I think there's a link. There's some economics behind this.
1: Ben Callahan in the back pocket for the men in orange. Chips it out to Himmelberg. Giants by 51, still to come. Essendon and West Coast. Will they get the dead cap bounce? The Dons under their caretaker coach, Dean Solomon. Clint Wilden and the team. There was a text that came through referencing just how bad the weather is in Perth and people being told to shelter inside. So it is going to be
2: a really tough
1: afternoon, evening for both of those teams.
0: It's like a proper storm, isn't it, off the coast.
2: Stay indoors type situation.
1: I think a Category 2 cyclone.
2: Okay.
1: Sort of weather. I'm just taking that from the SMS. I haven't paid enough attention.
0: What's worse, Category 1 or 3?
1: I spoke to my... Three, I think. Giants by 51. 25 minutes into the fourth. 19-5, 119 plays. 9-14-68. The Giants just taking some oxygen out of this game, chipping it around. The kick up to the wing.
3: Sort of wondering who you spoke to now. The Giants by 51 points.
2: Very good, Clinton.
3: As Iden has it at half-back. Sends it as long as he can up the wing. Wrestling is Cadman. Petty brings it down. It's still a chance for Clayton Oliver. He'll get bragging rights against his former side. Pinched away by Rivers. Down low for Max Gorn. He just socks it along the boundary line. He's exhausted. And that'll be a lasso for a kick for the Giants. And Connor Stone is going to take it.
0: Looking forward to your votes later this evening, Daniel Harford. Just wonder if Clayton Oliver, if he would sneak his way in there. I think Finn Callahan will definitely be in there.
2: I'm just
0: giving some analysis.
3: I don't normally like to get involved in these things, but you have taken the stats laptop this afternoon, so you have had it in front of you. In our comm box, the Giants by 51 points. They're just happy to wax with the footy now and get some possessions here to maybe influence Daniel Harford's votes as Clayton Oliver works it out to Phoenix Gothard.
2: I just wanted you to focus on the call today, you guys.
3: Appreciate that. Gothard from the wing, up towards half forward. Max Gorn lost his footing in the end as Briggs makes the spoil. Cal Brown sees it out of play.
2: 55 uncontested marks this quarter for the Giants.
0: 55! Oh, boy.
1: They have been a streaky team in their existence, GWS. Like, when they've made runs to the 2019 grand final and the 2023 prelim final, they've sort of got hot in the second half.

0: Melbourne. And it looks like he doesn't mind the look of this. The mark set 49 and a half metres out. And Laurie's going back like he'll kick for goal.
1: Do you reckon they call him Bill?
2: Hope so.
0: Have to, wouldn't they?
2: Yeah. If they don't, gee, I worry about the future.
0: Laurie comes in, puts his laces through it from 50. It's out to the right and punched through by Lekalia. So minor score brings the GWS Giants lead back to a neat 50. 19-5 plays 9-14. It's going to be a big win. And the Giants get hot in the second half of the season. They'll level the ledger at 6-6 at the end of this one.
3: Lockie Ash looks to bring the ball back into play. Cossie Pickett comes running at him. Dangerous proposition, and he turns it over. Langford takes the intercepting mark for Melbourne. Is it time for a goal for the Demons? He tries to centre it. Chandler underneath it. Can't take the mark. Fonty's forward and then tried to claim the mark. Not given. Steals hand pass away to Rivers. Chips it inside. 50. We're sharp. No, it's Langdon.
1: I was looking for him too. There
3: he is. Forward pocket. We've now ticked past 29 minutes gone in the final term.
1: Ooh, Kay Chandler's a bit sore.
3: Kay Chandler grabbing at that left shoulder, so there might be some injuries to come out of this match.
2: It was an intense spoil from Fonty.
3: Ed Langdon starts outside 50. He's good on the run. This will take his best. It starts out to the right, and it stays there. It's a 49-point lead the Giants' way.
1: We're down to seven, Benny. We're down to seven. Streak, a goal a game.
0: I don't think he's getting there today. Harry Sharp, unfortunately. The Giants win by 49 points as Ash takes the kick in. It's not quite yet a tsunami, but the Giants are riding the wave of momentum in the second half of the season. They win by 49, the men in orange, in the red centre over Melbourne. 19-5, 119, plays 9-16, 70. Song's quite coming through the PA, unfortunately. So Bob Murphy, Daniel Harford, no big sound in the red centre, unfortunately. What did you make of that performance from the GWS Giants?
1: Shame for Bob's family, no doubt.
2: Mm-hmm. Yep, strong links to Alice Springs. Story for another day, perhaps. No, I thought it was really quite methodical from the Giants, because if you had never seen the game, if you hadn't heard the call and you just looked at the stat sheet and you saw the inside 50s, you think, wow, how does a team like Melbourne, with as many good players as they've got, have 62 inside 50s and get routed in the way that they did? But it was in the style of play, I think, was where the Giants were really well coached, and they were able to execute it, where they were just able to control the ball. They were able to win it, enough of it, and they were able to control the ball. And their uncontested marks that absolutely ballooned out in the last quarter, as you spotted, Half. But they had sort of implemented it right from the very start. And what it did was it forced Melbourne to defend, and they spent a lot of tickets, and they were scrappy and inefficient as a result, I think, the Melbourne Footy Club. And when the Giants picked their moment to go forward and attack, gee, they did it with some venom and ferocity. Velocity, because I mean, that what did they have? They had 46 inside 50s and they've kicked 19-5. I mean, the accuracy is good, but just the efficiency forward was startling, and their power through the midfield shone through, and they won that arm wrestle as the afternoon wore on, Half.
1: They were very, very impressive. I mean, I spoke a quarter time about not being too concerned about what was happening with the D's because of the numbers and the foundations of a really strong game that they were dominating. I thought, okay, well, even at half time, I thought, okay, it's slightly off kilter from a scoreboard perspective, but it's a strong foundation to build from. But in the second half in particular, it was a total breakdown in the ability for Melbourne to have any level of efficiency going inside their forward half of the ground, forward 50 in particular. And as a result, because the Giants defended that part so well, that their transition game really did turn the game on its head, and the Demons had no chance or were unable to stop them flowing through the middle of the ground. And I want to hark back to that a little bit, because I talked pre-game about being a bad boundary team at Traeger Park. It doesn't necessarily give you the best opportunity. You've got to find a way to get through the middle of the ground. I reckon the Giants took that opportunity in the second half in particular and just got too

0: got the ball inside their forward 50 too quickly. It was 14 marks to 7 inside forward 50 for the game in favour of the Giants. And you can compare that, so it's 14 out of 46 inside 50s were marks. That Melbourne had 7 out of 62.
1: Mm.
0: So there was just no system for the Demons going forward when it was all system and speed from the Giants with their transition in the back half of the ground. I think your word was right, methodical was the right assessment of the way that the Giants were able to execute their plan today.
2: So the Giants, 19-5, 119.

0: 5-2 in the third quarter. Wasn't quite the 14 goals in which they put on against the Brisbane Lions, but it was telling in the match to lead by 27 points at three-quarter time and then finish with 5-1 in the final term. We had 2 lead changes in the opening quarter, but really it was the Giants in control of the game. They finished with 55 uncontested marks in the final quarter to the Demons 11 as they took the sting out of the game.
1: 87 uncontested possessions to 40 in the last quarter.
0: For the Giants, Max Krajewski booted 3, Toby Green kicked 3, and Cal Brown booted 3 for the winners, while Finn Callaghan with 2, Toby Bedford with 2 individuals to Jake Stringer, Gothard, Cadman and Briggs, while for the Demons, 3 goals to Brody Majacek, and then individual goals to Steele, Sparrow, Rivers, Latrell Pickett, Cozzy Pickett and Jefferson. The Brisbane Lions, following their big win over the Brisbane Lions last week, make it 2 on the bounce. They move from 12th spot on the AFL ladder. They're now inside the top 10 in 10th spot with 6 wins and 6 losses. They head in their bye feeling like they have got their season. Bob Murphy and Daniel Harford at least back on track in terms of the win-loss. And now the challenge is to how good they can be in the second half of the season. They have St Kilda and Carlton in their 2 games after the bye.
2: Yeah, they still are a bit of a watch, aren't they? They're an unknown, I think, a bit of a, you know, a wild card, if we could throw that into the mix as well. But
1: like that.
2: Just the last couple of weeks, it does feel like the rumblings of something. The best version of them just seems to be perhaps on the horizon. That's the feeling that I've got in the aftermath of them dismantling the Melbourne Footy Club today. And if they can keep getting some of those names back that we know they have waiting in the wings, I think they'll be a bit of a concern for a few teams above them on the ladder if they run into them and if they can get on a bit of a roll before the final series.
0: Well, the counter side of that, the Demons with back-to-back losses for the first time in the season half. They don't drop a spot, they stay in 6th spot there, 7 wins and 5 losses. But the questions will be asked as to whether their early season form is now starting to temper away just ever so slightly.
1: I just wonder, going back to a conversation we had pre-game about the structure, the setup of personnel-wise from Melbourne, whether or not that affected them. Max Heath not playing. We talked about Van Rooyen having to go in the ruck. Majacek was back, but they're a much better combination working together in that forward third of the ground. They didn't get the chance to do that too often today because of the lack of that second specialist ruckman. So maybe there's an opportunity for the D's to understand the impact of that second ruckman, the specialist, as opposed to the pinch hitter.
2: It's worked
1: pretty well for them and keeps their guys forward of the footy. Talk about forward connection and
2: that was
1: efficiency today. It didn't look anywhere near it.
2: No, that's what was clearly was missing today. And Majacek hit the scoreboard, and he hit it early. But Jacob Van Rooyen, he couldn't really find his rhythm out there today. He was, he always puts in good effort, but you could see that he was being thrown around. He was in the ruck, and then you'd see him deep back, and he was deep forward. And I just think maybe for his development, it's probably just asking a bit too much, I think, early in his career. So I like where your head's at with that half of just maybe simplifying it a little bit while they get that forward chemistry, because it was not quite non-existent, but it was well below what we're used to.
1: Well, and the lever, the absence out, as well, plays a part, because then Petty goes from forward to back. So you're restructuring the whole forward third of your ground, and you're ripping out 2 pretty key pillars in Petty and Van Rooyen at times. And you'll perhaps, well, I don't know if they're wondering why at the moment, but we were wondering why through the course of the game. But that, upon reflection, makes a bit of sense as to why you would have trouble being able to find avenues to goal when you've changed, really, key pillars. Your key forwards are key pillars of any forward line. And 2 of those were sort of absent for most of the afternoon. Certainly in Petty's case, all the afternoon.
0: So a giant win in the red centre for GWS by 49 points. And it just adds to the intrigue of the season. This is a giant side who lost to the West Coast Eagles, and they've now gone on to beat the back-to-back reigning premiers, the Brisbane Lions, with a 14-goal third quarter, and they've now upstaged the Demons, giving them their 5th loss of the season. And for Melbourne, obviously this is a commercial arrangement, which they have sold a home game where they're unbeaten at the MCG, and they travel up to Traeger Park, and their record there continues to dwell. 4 wins and 8 losses now. They have lost their last 3 matches at Traeger Park. We'll bring you some reaction from inside the GWS team, and Will Zwar will make his way around the boundary line with so many of the locals. They get the chance to come onto the field once the game has been completed.

0: perhaps get some autographs and some photos with some of their heroes after the Giants' 49-point win over the Demons. So hard to get a read on the Giants as to how much you're willing to go with them after two wins, but Adam Kingsley was very sort of self-assured that when we get our best players back, we'll be able to get our season back on track. A concern for Sam Taylor, who we think it might have been just cramp, but he didn't feature in the last 15 or 20 minutes of the game. Steve Cornelio with hamstring awareness, didn't feature after halftime. So every time they get a player back, they're at risk of losing another one. And Jesse Hogan, they're hopeful of getting him back after the bye as well.
1: It's probably interesting, again, upon reflection of playing a guy like Sam Taylor at this venue in these conditions first up. Now I know he's done the work in the, you know, outside of playing and played a VFL game and all sorts of stuff, but he's... You'd run the risk a little bit, don't you, of something happening, considering the way that...
2: Well, and you talk about the different surface, all of those things, they'd all be taken into consideration. Absolutely.
1: You look, you saw the other players that were struggling that had been match fit, match hardened for 10 weeks, and how they struggled. So as a bold move in the end.
2: I think you can always tell how a club feels about a win when you watch them sing the song. Now, it's an interstate win, but the Giants... I think they put a fair price on today's result.
1: I reckon you might be right.
2: Just reading the body language.

0: Clayton Nolan with interest as all that was happening. It's his old boys. He was certainly keen to get amongst it. A lot of celebrations ensuing a fantastic performance by the Giants today. 49-point victors. That's a very, very nice way to jump on the plane.
1: Will Zwar with you in the Giants rooms there. Winners by 49 points. Finn Callahan finishes with 31 disposals, 8 score involvements, 2 goals, going at 97% disposal efficiency. And as Half may mention, Clayton Oliver gets the bragging rights against his former side. He had 28 disposals and 7 clearances in their first outing against the Demons. The fans get a chance to make their way out onto Traeger Park. The Giants winners by 49 points. Any other overarching thoughts you want to add to what we saw this afternoon?
0: No, I just think it goes to show that outside perhaps the top two, which are sort of starting to stretch themselves from a chasing pack, there's not too much between the next 8 or 10.
1: All of a sudden, it's become a bit of a logjam, hasn't it, in the middle of the ladder?
0: Yeah, which is good, because last year we were talking about this two-tiered system and the haves and the have-nots. That was largely the conversation last year through the middle of the season, certainly the back end of the season. Now, it's a bit more competitive through the middle ranges. So that's good. We've got some teams that are struggling down the bottom, and we understand that. But through the middle and outside the top two, in my view, in fairness, it's relatively competitive, and that's good for the back end or the back half of the season.
1: So Fremantle on top, 11 wins and 1 loss, 11 consecutive victories for them. Sydney a game further back, 10 wins and 2 losses, and then there's a gap. Hawthorn in third spot, they're 2 wins behind, or 2.5, 8 wins, 3 losses and a draw. Geelong are 8 and 4. The Giants are 7-4 in Melbourne, make up the top 6. They're 7-5. The Bulldogs just outside that in 7th spot. They're also 7-5. And then we have the Adelaide Crows in 8th, 6 wins and 5 losses. The Brisbane Lions 6-6. The Giants 6-6. And then Collingwood 5-6. St Kilda 5-7. North Melbourne 5-6. And then the Blues in 14th spot. They're 4 wins and 8 losses off the back of 3 consecutive wins under interim coach Josh Fraser.
2: Just go back to your ladder there, Clinchy. So the wild card introduction has ruffled a few feathers. I think for the most part, people were a bit sceptical about it. If we were to stop it right now, so the Bulldogs are in 7th, Crows 8th, Lions 9th, Giants 10th. That's intriguing.
1: Yep, Bulldogs would play Giants, Adelaide would play Brisbane.
2: Now, that'll probably change, obviously, but right now, those four teams have a lot of intrigue for various reasons, but if the AFL want intrigue for that wild card round, they could do a lot worse than having four teams like that who are situated as they are at the moment.
0: I think the worry with the whole concept was if there was a

0: people who are involved in Clubland too, of just that scepticism around having to win five in a row.
1: Yeah.
0: Just can't be done. Even the more optimistic
1: people
0: within Clubland of, you know, you can win it from outside the top four, they just seem to think that winning five games in a row at that time of year is virtually impossible.
1: Yeah. It's an extraordinary challenge. It'd be fascinating. Imagine if it happened in the first year.
0: Well,
1: imagine if the team...
2: what happened with the Dogs, wasn't it? I mean, the first year that we had the pre-finals bye, the Bulldogs got everyone back, Bob, you'll remember. Went over and played that final in... Not everyone.
1: That's enough for me.
2: Not everyone back. But they got a lot of players back, went over to Perth, won that final, and then won four in a row.
0: That's right. Yeah, no, so, it was...
2: Who knows?
0: Oh, absolutely. Like, I have a hard time with people in football who are very definitive on things. Oh, you can't win it from outside the top four. Okay, well, you can, and it has been done. But there does seem to be a deeper level of scepticism around that wild card scenario.
2: That's the point I've always made around the introduction of the wild card positions, is that I've always felt like fifth to eighth is already the wild card spots. But if you want a proper chance of winning it, history suggests you finish in the top four, and maybe we'll find a wild card like the Bulldogs in 2016, maybe like Brisbane did it, didn't they? And then maybe like Adelaide in 98.
0: Mm-hmm.
2: So it doesn't happen often. We might have a wild card who does it every now and then, but primarily it's the top four.
1: Well, if we're brutally honest with all of this...
0: I think we should be, Dan.
1: That's why we're here. The only reason we have it is because they had a football-free weekend, and it's content. If we're brutally honest, that's all it is. It's content. That's what they want.
2: Tickets.
1: Content, it's commercial
2: money.
1: And content.
2: But let's not forget, we never had that footy-free weekend until Ross Lyon rested all of those players in the last game of the season when I think he was at Fremantle against St Kilda.
0: Mm-hmm.
2: And then they said, oh, we can't have that happening. A team, you know, can't move on the ladder, rest too many players, so we'll introduce a pre-finals bye.
1: Yeah.
2: Then we've got a week free of football, and then we introduce more football to fill that, which is, you're right, it's content.
1: It's content. And that's okay. If you want to play with that and own that from a competition perspective, good on you. You make the calls, you run the league, it's your business. We'll have to follow, not necessarily will we like it. And if we get to a situation where 7 and 8 win, say they win 14 games each, and 9 and 10 win 10,

0: Ottawa. From 14 upwards are still in calculation, really.
1: It's crazy Carlton are in calculation, isn't it? Like, that is unbelievable. Oh, they're a game and a half outside the wildcard positions, which is just...
2: Footy can be bonkers sometimes, can't it?
1: I mentioned this in the call briefly. I just want to draw the parallel. So,
2: Funny bone.
1: GWS. I said about how they could be...
0: Messages galore about that.
1: Yeah, we do. But I mentioned how they could be streaky in the back half of the year. So 2023, they lost the prelim by a point to the eventual premiers Collingwood. I remember being in the rooms and Toby Green was bawling his eyes out. Tough watch. But they were 4-8 that season and then won their next 7 in a row. Then the next year, they were 8-7, so sort of around even money. Then they went on a 7-game winning streak, finished in the top 4, lost consecutive finals, you remember, including that Brisbane final where they had them on toast for winning by 44 points and then got mown down by the eventual premiers Brisbane there. So
2: they looked like the best team at points in that final series. Like, they might be the best team in the whole thing.
1: Well,
0: they led out.
1: I did that
0: Sydney and Brisbane.
1: I did the qualifying final against Sydney, and they should have beaten them as well. So both of the eventual grand finalists and the eventual premiers. But my point being, you look at this year, so they lost to the West Coast Eagles. At that point in time, they were 3-6, and then they've gone on a 3-game winning streak since. So maybe it's the same thing again. Maybe it's that sort of poor start to the season, and then they sort of ride a wave of momentum and really get going.
2: It is a powerful force, Half, and you'll be able to speak to this as well, of talking, we talk a lot about momentum in game, but momentum of a season, of when you start winning games and you're getting healthier as the season progresses, it's got a real, almost like a double bounce power to it of, as everyone else is managing the wear and tear of the season, we're winning and we're getting stars back in who are fresh and fit and ready to go. And it has a real impact on the entire club of the optimism and the drive from week to week.
3: Spot on. The psychology of that is incredible. And the benefits you can get as a group on that. Because you do just start to believe, okay, this is our little window here.
2: Yeah.
3: Let's see how
2: you thought that was good. What about, wait till you see next week.
3: Yeah. Yeah, that could be quite powerful. Good point.

0: can you also guess on what you think a team with a losing season can play in final? Can you also comment on whether you think a team that has a losing season can play in finals? I mean,
1: I'll pick that apart for Colin, because Corbin's done the numbers on this. So since we went to a top eight finals system, 33% of the time, if you had a winning record, you would have finished in the top 10. 33% of the time, even record, you would have finished in 10th. And 33% of the time, if you had a losing record, it would have still been enough to finish 10th.
2: Still 1%.
1: So it'll be around the even money mark. Yeah. Thanks, Bob. 33.3.
2: Well, I've got to keep you accountable. It's still 1%.
1: So basically, that will be the loose mark, won't it?
3: For the 10.
1: I'm going to take 9. 10 will be around even money.
2: Yeah.
1: One win or one loss either way.
3: I reckon you'll be a losing season and making 9 and 10.
0: Yeah, I tend to agree with that.
3: And possibly 8.
0: So there you go, Colin.
2: Seem to have a moral problem with that, an ethical issue with that.
3: Yeah, I do.
2: Yeah.
1: Which was that part of the question from Colin, which I think it was.
3: Yes. Yeah, I do. I do have a philosophical challenge overcoming that. I have a losing season and participating in the playoffs, postseason, finals, whatever you want to call them.
1: So semantics matter. Like, language matters in everything in the world. So it matters here. Like, Andrew Dillon was asked by Mitch Cleary at the press conference when they announced the wildcard games, do they count as finals? Like, if Essendon win from 7th, 8th, 9th, 10th, does that count as a winning final? And he said, yes, it counts as a final. Like, maybe it shouldn't. Maybe it should be, that's a wild card game. You win your way into the finals positions.
3: Yeah, that's what should happen.
1: I think I that's my personal opinion.
3: So you should win a wild card game.
1: Yeah.
3: The new category. Yeah. Cause it's
2: I understand that. I understand that view. My personal thing is if it's the final 10, then it's final.
0: And it's a final 10. There's no round 25 to decide who finishes in the top six. It's
3: Is it the final 10? It's the top six in a wildcard four.
1: But let's be real. We've stolen this.
3: Final 10.
1: We've stolen this like we have from overseas, like everything else. And they don't consider it the playoffs when you play in a wildcard game.
0: Yeah, but we do.
1: I know,
0: it's been referred to as a final. So
1: I know, but that's what I'm saying. But that's maybe it shouldn't be.
0: Yeah.
3: Yeah, in the grand scheme of things, in the big picture,
1: it's not a big.
3: Who cares? You know, it's one of those sort of topics that.
1: Oh yeah.
0: We find out
3: in history, like 100 years down the track, no one's going to care.
2: Yeah, but specifically the Essendon supporters will really care at some point.
0: Yeah.
2: You know, like legitimately, they will care.
3: Yes, they will.
0: So there you go, Colin.
3: They more than most, I think.
0: Thought-provoking question. Phil says, I think the Giants could be the dark horse. Sean in Mount Gambier. Gents, I just asked my wife, a physio of 25 years, also specialises in hand injuries, has treated a few local AFL lads. She says your theory about the nerve exposed to a shortening of the arm and evolution is the first time she's ever heard of it.
2: That's okay.
3: This is the best.
1: Hang on, keep going.
0: Complete with an eye roll, she said, on the contrary, our arms have lengthened due to walking on all fours.
3: Oh, no.
0: I'm going to stop there.
2: Hang on.
3: So totally contradictory feedback from the professionals.
0: That's what's coming through, but we need a bit of fact.
2: I don't want to inflame the physiotherapy community, but I'm not sure if this is physiotherapy.
3: Yeah.
2: this is evolution. This is...
3: this is the human body, the anatomy of the human body.
2: I understand that, Daniel, but this is a little bit more significant than just a bit of plantar fascia stuff.
0: We can easily be dragged off the track, that's fair to say. Fran says on 0437-774-774, I'd love to see Hogan at the Pies if he comes out of contract. Teddy and Hobart says the call from the Red Centre is so enjoyable. Half and Murph at such great pairing alongside Clinchy and Benny. And by the way, Hobart is the second driest capital after Adelaide.
3: Oh, second. Mm. Sorry, I thought it was the driest.
0: The Traralgon Tiger says you're onto something. The cozzy could be a commercial agreement.
2: Yeah.
3: There you go.
2: Yeah.
3: That makes sense.
2: A lot of exposure to the top of the underpants.
3: Yeah, that's a good idea, Tiger. He's all over that stuff.
0: Cal in Watsonia says, loving Daniel Harford's contribution.
2: Lopside?
0: No,
3: I'll chop liver Murphy over it.
2: Okay.
0: The wild card gives a team like Carlton the right reward for turning their season around. In 2023, the Blues also bounced back like GWS, winning 9 straight and only losing 2 games for the rest of the year. Bill in Adelaide says, I can't wait for 11th versus 12th for a spot in the wildcard finals.
3: See, that's the conversation. Yeah. That's the extent.

0: question, isn't it? That's we've
1: that's
0: opened that can.
1: Yeah.
0: Now we've opened that can. That okay. So how do we get to 9 and 10 now? Does 9 play 12 and 10 play 11 to get to 9 and 10 and then we get to 7 and 10?
2: We've got the wild card round. That 11th and 12th, that'd be the draw too.
1: Okay. Vic and Mulgrave says in the NFL, the wild card round is part of their playoff / final system.
3: Touche, Mick, you are right. He is right. But he's absolutely right and I'm wrong there. So well done, Mick. But the point is
4: you've had a lot of flips today, a lot of back flipping.
3: Call me Nadia.
4: Nadia Comaneci.
3: Call me Nadia. But I think the thing I would reference is what they've got. 32 teams in the NFL.
0: Yes.
3: And it's about 10 that make the playoffs. So I think there's about, 20. Yeah, I'd have to check it. It's a much smaller percentage than 10 of 18.
0: With your recent history of data and
3: I've been bang on.
0: Information, I reckon you should just back it up.
3: Yep. Mick will back me up in that one.
1: I look forward to that conversation. The Giants by 49 points, 19-5-119 to the Demons, 9-16-70. Thanks for your contribution on the SMS, 0437-774-774. The match review findings have come through as well. Fremantle forward Josh Tracy has been fined for staging in the Dockers' win over Brisbane yesterday. With around 9 minutes remaining in the fourth quarter of the clash at the Gabba, Tracy was outmarked in a contest on the wing by Harris Andrews. Tracy dove forward after some contact from Andrews and ended up on his stomach on the turf. But the umpire awarded the mark and play continued. He's been fined $1,500, which can be reduced to $1,000 with an early plea. And Tracy was one of five players fined from Saturday, but no suspensions handed out.
4: I don't think Josh will be happy with that.
3: You reckon?
4: With that. No. He's such a tough, strong competitor. Just the, staging. Just don't think that will sit well with him.
3: It is 14 teams. So seven out of each of the conferences. One gets a bye, then six play week one.
0: It's 10 a second.
3: Work your way from there. Well, 14 of 32 is a lot. It's under 50% compared to 10 of 18.
0: That's why 8 of 18 was nice.
3: Yeah, it was perfect.
0: It was a nice ratio of success and reward for
3: it. It was the right ratio, wasn't it?
1: The Giants winners by 49 points. Let's bring you some reaction from the GWS rooms. Will Zwa is down there with Lockie Ash.
5: Thanks, Matt. Here with Lockie Ash from the GWS Giants. Lockie, congratulations on the win. 3 years after you last played here and you got the win that day as well. What did you, take out of that prior experience you had playing here in Alice Springs?
6: Yeah, we probably couldn't take much. It was about 5 degrees and raining that day, so a bit different conditions today. But we love coming up to Alice Springs. Like, it's great culturally, to come up and just sort of see a rural community. Like, obviously, we were here 3 years ago and didn't really get out that much because it was a bit cold and stuff. But this time coming up, able to get out a bit or wanted to get out a little bit more and whatnot. It was great. But we love coming up here. The fans come out. They're very passionate football fans. Only get the one game a year. So it's great to have all the fans out here and just come and, put a bit of a show on for the community and give them something to come out and enjoy watching, which is great.
5: That day, it sort of kick-started 2023 for you, where you ended up in the preliminary final. Was that part of the messaging today, that last time you played here, it really gave you a good jump into the rest of the season?
6: Not so much. We didn't really focus on that too much. So I guess it was more about sort of we've been really inconsistent this year as a footy club. And then obviously had a good win last week, so it's just about backing that up. Our sort of message was, that must be Cozzy, I reckon. our sort of messaging was anyone can sort of play well on their day, but... anyone can sort of play well on their day, but it's about good clubs sort of backing up week after week, and Melbourne have been a really good club this year. They've played some really exciting and some really consistent football, so it was about us coming out here and just playing some consistent football and getting back to that consistent football that we have played through the back half of the year at stages. So that was our main focus, was come up here, play consistent footy, and then we got the bye this week, so really important that we got that win and get our season up and going.
5: Your captain today, Toby Green, he kicked 3 goals. Bob Murphy, one of our experts, described him

0: aggressively unselfish. Is that something that has been worked into his game through maturity, or is that part of the messaging from the coaches?
1: I think that's just Toby. He's a team first player. He does whatever the team needs. Often that's him seizing the moment and doing something spectacular, but I think it goes unnoticed, all the selfless stuff, all the stuff of him taking the best defender and getting up out of the road at times, and then at times when he sort of games on the line, he just puts himself and inserts himself in the game. And we love Toby. He's our most important player still at 32 or 33, which is just incredible. I love following him out. I love playing with him each and every single week. And it's those selfless acts that, I guess, goes unnoticed outside often, but internally we sort of celebrate that and recognise that. And that's why we love playing with Tobes. And I guess that's why he's our captain and been such a good captain for us over the last 4 years.
0: Another one of your teammates, Clayton Oliver. He played against his former side for the first day today. How is he feeling? And I guess, did you guys sort of feel the need to go and give him some support at all throughout the day?
1: No, not so. I think he was a little bit nervous. Obviously, he's got probably really, really good relationship with a lot of boys over there at the D's, and he would have spent a lot of time with them boys over his early part of the career. So he would have had some really good relationships. He would have been a little bit nervous. I know why I've had to play against my teammates. I've been a little bit nervous. So there's Cozzy. But Taz is awesome today. He's been awesome for us all year. He's just been super consistent, super reliable in there. You just know what you're going to get from him each and every single week. And we've loved him in the middle of our footy club. He's just such a professional. He gets after it. He does all the small things well. And he's great for our younger players to learn off. Like, our young mids, each and every one of them, if you look at the VFL, like, they've just gotten better and better. And that's off the back of him sitting with them, doing vision, helping them with their stoppage craft during the week. And I spent 3 or 4 weeks in the midfield, and his stoppage craft stuff to help me out for those 3 or 4 weeks was unbelievable. So he's been a real asset for us, especially with Tom Green going out of the side with that ACL. So Taz has been super for us. We're going to need him to continue that, get a bit of run back half of the year.
0: Got to focus on yourself. Had a really good game today. Having a pretty good season as well. Some people might say underrated, but how do you see your game and your role has changed in 2026?
1: Probably hasn't changed too much from last year. I went in the midfield for a little bit there, which was good experience. Add another string to the bowl a little bit. But just trying to be consistent, just playing my role each and every single week. Defend first, that's my role. I'm a defender, so defend first and then look to attack off the back of that and challenge them. So been getting on the end of it a little bit, which has been nice, but happy just to play my role. And when you're winning like that and the boys at the other end,

0: I guess these little kids would be feeling the exact same way as I did when I was little. So every time you're able to go to a game where or a ground you don't normally play at, I guess it's great just to give back to the community and just, give them a day to sort of get out and celebrate something that they don't get to see, I guess. They're all here, they've all got their footies out, they're all leaning over the fence, trying to bust through the fence. Like, they're just really passionate and only get to see one game a year. So it's great that we can come and put on a show for the community and give them something to look forward to in the weeks leading up and something to talk about in the week sort of once we've left. So it's great. We love coming up here to Alice, as I said before. Hopefully we can come up here again in another couple of years. I think we've won both games here, which is nice. So happy hunting ground as well. So the fans are great today. You could hear them out there. They were really loud. Every time Cozzy went near the ball, the ground sort of sparked up a little bit. So I just love their footy, which is great to see in the community. And hopefully there's a few of them running around in 8 to 10 years' time and we're playing against them.
1: Today's win puts you in 10th position. How do you see that setting up for the rest of the year ahead?
0: Yeah, we've got a lot of work to do. There's a long way to go yet. But I reckon every year we find ourselves either 50-50 or just better than that at the bye, and then sort of go on a bit of a run at the back half of the year. It'd be nice if we did that at the start of the year, but we know we've got a lot of footy left of us. The competition's really even. I reckon there's, apart from the top two, I reckon there might be two or three games in the next sort of eight positions. So you've got to be on your guard. There's so many good teams. Teams can score so quickly. So just got to keep from showing up. I think our message will be around being consistent and just making sure that we're becoming a consistent football club and making sure we're in every game. Probably a couple of games this year we've sort of been out of those games. I haven't really been as competitive as we would like. So it's about making sure that we're in those games, giving ourselves a chance. And even if we lose, we're losing the way we want to play, sort of not losing, going away from our system and things like that, which we probably have done a little bit at the start of the year. So it's just about building week on week. Had a few injuries and a few interruptions, which hasn't helped, but about putting that behind us and, yeah, just trying to be a really consistent footy club. That's what the best teams do. The Sydney's, Geelongs, they've been consistent every single year for the last 20 years, and that's what we want to become.
1: I was going to be the last one, but given you touched on it just quickly, Sam Taylor, any issues there? I think it was a bit of cramp was the word from the club.
0: Yeah, a bit of cramp after his 20-week holiday he's had. Just a bit of cramp for him. And then I think the clubs might have been in a little bit of a similar boat. I think we got through. Cogs might be a little bit sore, but other than that, I think we're all good. Sam was it's great to have him back out there today. I love playing with Sam. He's an absolute star. Great teammate. So good to have him back out there. And hopefully he can build on that form that he had today and really get going after the bike, because he's so valuable to us and he's an important part of our team. So get him going and we'll be right.
1: Any plans for the bike?
0: Plans for the bike? I'll actually go back to Country Victoria. I'll just get back there and sort of chill out. I love getting back to my local club. I'll go down there on Thursday night and have a bit of a run around and then go and watch the boys on Saturday. But just get back to the farm and just sort of really use it as a reset and then look to build the back half of the year. We obviously do a fair bit of travel as a club, so just get back there and sort of chill out, reset, and then get ready for a big back half of the year.
1: Thank you very much, Lockie. Congratulations on today's win.
0: Thanks, Will. Appreciate it, mate. Good stuff.
2: That's the Giants halfbacker, Lockie Ash, chatting there with Will Zvar. Thanks for your work, Will. Throughout the afternoon, the Giants winners by 49 points, 19-5-119 to the Demons, 9-16-70 in front of 6,374 fans. The Giants now move from 12th to 10th spot on the AFL ladder. They are 6 wins and 6 losses, while the Demons are now 7-5. Does he feature, though, in Daniel Harford's votes in the ABC Footballer of the Year?
3: Well, I'll let you know what the votes are going to now, Bob. Mm. I know you've been waiting.
4: I'm pretty keen because I had some pretty strong thoughts.
3: You did.
4: I deferred to you as the senior special comments man today.
3: Appreciate that. Would have been nice to tell me beforehand, but it's fine. Hey, one vote today goes to my man, Harvey Thomas. I thought he was a fantastic little fella. You keep calling him, Benny, the diminutive.
5: Yeah.
3: Harvey Thomas.
4: I didn't
3: every
4: love
3: time
4: that.
3: He goes near
5: Why?
3: It.
5: Why?
4: No, it feels vaguely sort of derogatory.
2: The baby face also got picked up on the SMS about your reference to that.
5: Quite diminutive.
3: I didn't mind the baby face.
4: I don't know. Something about the tone, maybe?
3: There's the tone. It's delivery. It's all about delivery.
5: I look him eye to eye. There's no judgment here.
3: Speaking of baby faces. He gets the one vote. He had 24 disposals, but he was more than that today. 4 tackles, 2 goals, which is helpful as well for Thomas. I thought he was really, really good. But he was all over the ground. That's what I loved about him. And I must admit, I haven't watched too many games where he was as present in all areas of the ground as he was today. So he gets the one vote today, Harvey Thomas. Well done to you. 24-2 is a good day at the office. Mm-hmm. Lockie Ash had a really good day. He's the driving force. And Whitfield coming back in today wasn't anywhere near as prominent as he's been through the year. He ended up with 26, Lockie, but he just didn't have the impact on the game. I reckon Lockie Ash did. He had 34 disposals. His kicking was a bit off at times today, but he had 34 disposals, 4 inside 50s, 560.

0: 69 metres, gained 5 score involvements. And he really was the driving force from the back half of the ground for the Giants. And we've talked about their capacity to get the ball from back to forward, especially inside their forward 50, relatively quickly, gave scoring opportunities. He's the driving force behind that. And so he gets the 2 votes today, Lachie Ash. And 3 votes.
1: Better be my man.
0: Finn Callaghan.
1: Oh, phew.
0: Yeah, I had to save it for last.
1: Almost a 4-voter.
0: Had a really good day. What was your number before? 97% disposal efficiency. It was 100% kicking efficiency from his 20 kicks. Ended up with 31 disposals. They contested 4 clearances, 3 of those out of the centre, 6 inside 50, 797 metres gained. He's a real go-forward player, is our man Finn. And that's an extraordinary number. And as well, 8 score involvements and 2 goals as well. He really was the class today. He has often been the class because he is that sort of player. But he was the best player on the ground by a fair margin today and deserved 3-vote getter on ABC football.
2: Bob, you'll appreciate this. Sorry, Clinchy. I'm fairly certain in the 2016 grand final, Marcus Montepelli.
1: It's going again.
2: I'm fairly certain he had 16 or 17 kicks and went at 100%
1: that is
2: kicking
1: true.
2: Efficiency. He did, didn't he?
1: That is true. Yep.
2: Which something is often those, overlooked. Yeah.
1: Something about those tall, languid left footers, isn't it? But Finn Callaghan, he's got the name of an Irish poet, and he just plays so poetically. Beautiful to watch. Very easy to watch, Finn Callaghan.
3: Three to Finn Callaghan, 2 to Lachie Ash, 1 to Harvey Thomas from Daniel Harford in the ABC Football of the Year. The Giants win by 49 points over the Demons.
0: How many Tim Tams is too many during a game of
1: football? Apologies to Brody Mychek for no votes as well.
0: Just asking for a friend.
3: No, we've had a crack today. The ABC AFL podcast has come out with Ben Cameron and Daniel Harford. You'll get their thoughts on the coaching landscape, which we heard from Brett Montgomery. And well from Troy Chaplin. So interesting to hear their thoughts elaborated on by Half and Benny. Bobby, thank you. We'll hear you on ABC Radio Melbourne tomorrow morning.
1: Can't wait. Always a pleasure, gents. Thank you.
3: Bob Murphy alongside Daniel Harper this afternoon. Ben Cameron and Matt Clinch. Thanks to Wills Vaar, to Stuart Baker, to Loz Borden upstairs. And, of course, to all the team bringing you the coverage of Round 12 of the AFL. We're off to the West. Now will the Bombers go under Dean Solomon as they take on the West Coast Eagles? Our AFL coverage continues on ABC Sport. 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
6: Hello, it's great to be with you, and I hope you're having a lovely weekend. Coming up a little later tonight, we've got niche jobs, and we'll learn all about what it's like to be a lighthouse keeper these days, as well as our monthly Roots and Rhythms of Languages chat. And this month, language isn't just about what we say, sometimes it's about what we don't say. We'll discover how avoidance language shapes relationships, respect, and culture here in Australia and around the world. It's not National Weekend Evenings without a quiz, so that's up next hour. And soon we're going to find out why, in a super digital world, our younger generation, thought to be proficient in tech literacy, well, isn't, and why. But first, where was I last Friday?
4: Evenings.
6: So, yes, I was off last Friday, and I was off to celebrate Eid al-Adha, or the Festival of Sacrifice, and it comes at the end of the Hajj pilgrimage, which took place this week in Mecca, Saudi Arabia, which you may have seen on the news, drawing this year over 1.7 million worshippers to Mecca, for which my mum was actually one of them. This year. She's still there now. I spoke with her not too long ago, actually. Hajj is the annual Islamic pilgrimage and serves as one of the 5 pillars of Islam. It's an obligatory once-in-a-lifetime journey for Muslims who have the financial means and are healthy enough to carry out the pilgrimage. So for Australian Muslims like me and Muslims around the world who aren't at Hajj, observe this time of year in worship, reflection. So the Hajj traces the paths of Prophet Ibrahim and Prophet Muhammad. So fasting and also spending time with family and friends for Eid, which is, yeah, what I was doing last week, just over the, I think Wednesday was Eid, so just over those 3 days. So I'm excited for my mum, who now officially has the title Haji, and I'll be preparing along with one of my dear friends some decorations and sweets for when she returns soon, God willing. So this time last year on the show, well, sort of this time last year on the show, we spoke to Abdelkader Harkassi Aidi, who had recently completed an 8,000-kilometre trek on horseback from Spain with his fellow pilgrims to perform the annual Hajj in Mecca. I would love to do something like that. Don't know if I would, but I'd love to do something like that. Here's a little bit of what went into it.
7: Back in October, we took the first step in a journey unlike any other, a Hajj journey from Spain on horseback. You might be wondering, why on horseback? The first reason is that we are reviving a historic pilgrimage route, one that was lost more than 500 years ago. This isn't just about the destination. It's about reconnecting with history and honoring the past in a way that hasn't been done for centuries.
6: Yeah, but the journey didn't start there. Here's a look at how much preparation goes into a journey like this.
8: Well, it's been constant. For the last 4 years, it's been constant preparation. From selecting the horses, training, selecting the right gear, testing oneself, one's endurance, the teams, coordination, logistics. We trained, it was about 10 of us training for this trip. We didn't have any money. We tried to find a sponsor. No one believed that we could finish the trip. So most companies pulled back at the end. But we were committed to go and have full trust in Allah.
6: Yes.
8: So about a week before the flight, about 10 days before we started, I went to Spain. I live in London.
6: Right.
8: I went to Spain. I started preparing physically, buying everything that we needed to do, getting the horses, testing the horses to the end. And on the 14th of October, four riders left. No, 13th of October, yes, I said. Left Al Monastir from a very small village in the south of Spain, from the probably one of the oldest mosques still standing in Andalusia, and there's still a mosque. Most mosques in Al-Andalus were changed into churches.
6: Right.
8: So we left there with our community of Muslim, Spanish Muslims that gave us a send off, and we were between fear and hope.
6: Yes.
8: We were scared of what was in front of us. It was a crazy thing, but we hoped that Allah would be with us every moment of the trip.
6: Yeah, and Abdelkader finished by telling us what a day in the life looks like when you're doing Hajj by horseback.
9: We wake up at 7 in the morning, and we pray. We feed the horses. And we have breakfast. Then we prepare the horses and start the road.
6: Yeah, so that was Abdelkader Harkassi Aidi, who last year completed an 8,000-kilometre trek on horseback from Spain with his fellow pilgrims to perform the annual Hajj in Mecca. You can find the full conversation on the ABC Listen app, and it's also where they documented the whole thing on Instagram. It's just called Hajj on Horseback, and it's really something extraordinary. And I think, like, thinking about what he said there earlier, that it wasn't of course, the destination was primary, but it really wasn't about that. It wasn't just about that. The journey itself, the people and the experiences, the people they met along the way, the experiences they had along the way, and just, something that, although Hajj is a once-in-a-lifetime opportunity, but to also revive that ancient tradition was also something that was once-in-a-lifetime for them as well, which is pretty cool. All right, we're going to be switching it up a little bit and talking about kids these days. Kids these days have grown up surrounded by technology. So why is it that Australian students

have recorded their worst ever results in national tests that measure digital literacy. We're going to be speaking with a professor from La Trobe University who'll be telling us more about that. But just before we do, we've got some time for a track for this Sunday evening. Let's listen to Natalie Imbruglia's Upside Down.

0: Natalie Imbruglia there with Upside Down. In a tick, when you think of tech and literacy and you think of kids and teens, you'd pretty much put them up there in terms of them being pretty proficient, right? Well, I think you might be a little surprised after this chat.
1: Who will win the AI race? Has gambling become our national sport?
2: 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They've never been more important. 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ABC News, keep asking.
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0: So kids today have grown up surrounded by technology, so you'd think they would have a pretty good handle on digital literacy. Do you have kids? How do you think their digital literacy skills are? Are there areas that you think need improvement? We'd love to hear from you. 1300 800 222 or send me a text on 0467 922 702. Australian students have recorded their worst ever results in national tests that measure digital literacy. And Therese Keane, Professor of STEM Education at the School of Education at La Trobe University, is here to tell us exactly what those results mean. Therese, welcome to National Weekend Evenings. Hello there, Therese. Can you hear me?
5: Hello, Serene. Yes, I can hear you now.
0: Ah, very good. Can we start by defining digital literacy?
5: Yeah, certainly. So digital literacy is basically what students need to basically function. Just like reading is about understanding words and comprehension, digital literacy is knowing how to actually do things with the computer. So, it's being able to evaluate information, it's to be able to problem solve, it's to be able to triangulate information to make sure it's correct. There's a whole heap of different aspects and moving parts to being digitally literate.
0: And how's it measured?
5: Well, we've got a test that happens every couple of years. Mm. And as you can see, the test results came out this week, or last week, I should say. So it's a written test, and so students, and it's not a compulsory test, may I say, and so about 11,000 students across Australia sat the test, and they had to show their competency in digital literacy.
0: And did they, that's interesting, I've got a daughter who just started year seven, so for me this is actually quite a little bit relatable in the sense that, you know, coming out of primary school, I think of the platform Canva, which is something they were doing quite a bit in primary school. Google Classroom was a big one, only because of COVID and when we were in lockdown, Google Classroom was introduced. Come high school, we had, when we were setting them up, the school that she is in, definitely work, a tablet is mandatory, and there's a whole wob of apps that, you know, not when I say a whole wob, I don't mean like an enormous amount, but, you know, they take you through what to download, what to put on there. As a parent trying to set that up, me and my best friend just banded together and spent like 4 days trying to get it all set up, just in terms of the technology itself and parental controls and all that. But come day one and week one and week two and week three, I felt like there was a little bit of a disconnect between jumping into learning and, hang on, how do I use this tool to connect to my learning or these tools? Are we in that ball? Is that what we're kind of, does that paint a bit of a picture in terms of what we're talking about here?
5: And look, it does. You're pretty much spot on. Even though you don't sort of hit it totally, you're pretty much spot on. So what we've got is we've built a digitally saturated environment. So, you know, our students today have got laptops, tablets, iPads, smart devices, you know, telephones, but they don't necessarily mean that they're digitally literate. So what they do have is they've got a lot of things, and they're constantly online. So, you know, think about social media, think about entertainment platforms, messaging, you know, on their telephones, AI tools. And so that doesn't necessarily mean that they're digitally literate. They, you know, the report really looked at something much broader, such as evaluating, you know, could students evaluate information You know, what's their computational thinking skills like? That is breaking down problems and problem solving. What about their ethical use? Do they understand it? Online safety,
0: yeah.
5: And really, you know, engaging critically with the emerging technologies. So it's really, you know, we have a problem where our students are not developing the higher order digital and critical thinking skills needed. And these are really important aspects to being digitally literate. And I mean, by extension now, also AI literacy. So it's not, the issue is not the kids can't use the technology. It's those higher order skills and critical thinking skills that we need.
0: Okay. So if we come to just two things that you mentioned, they're evaluating information and problem solving. What does that look like when we're talking about digital literacy?
5: Well, when we talk about evaluating information, I mean, that's the easy one. For example, you know, with AI now, and even, you know, a few years back, I'm talking, you know, at least 20 years where we've had the internet, we get information. Is that information correct? How do you know if that picture that you're seeing is actually, you know, real or is it fake? And nowadays with, you know, with

0: AI now generating all sorts of pictures, and we've seen a particular president from a big country who, not long ago created other images and videos as well. Anyone can do this, and how real is that picture? How do you know that it's true? How do you know it's real? We've also got a lot of scams as well, as you're aware. We have all sorts of, things. How can you be safe online? How do you know what you're seeing is real? How do you, protect your privacy? So these are all the, these are the important things that we need to teach, these skills to the students. And it's really difficult because if you think about secondary schooling, where every student goes from one subject teacher to another, so they might be doing English, they might be doing maths, they could be doing sport, and it's almost each class is siloed, and so each teacher assumes that the other teacher has taught the skills, but in fact no one really is teaching the skills. And so that's where you end up having the students falling through the cracks because they don't have the skills. And a lot of the time these devices are being used in a perfunctory way. So they're being substituted, they're a substitute for pen and paper, for example, in terms of note taking. Or when you stand up and you do a presentation and you have a PowerPoint, you don't necessarily always need a PowerPoint, but that's, that's really, we're not moving very far from these things. We really, I guess, Serene, you got me on my hobby horse here,
1: Yeah, it's
0: because
1: good.
0: we really want our students to be creators, not consumers of, of content. And that's the way. And sorry, it's a long-winded answer
1: No,
0: going
1: it's
0: back to what you
1: important.
0: asked. But that's the way we get our students to understand and to develop their digital literacy.
1: I just want to bring in Michael from Devonport on the phone, who did a digital who did digital support at TAFE recently. Hey there, Michael.
2: Oh, g'day, Serene. How
1: Go
2: are
1: ahead.
2: you?
1: Tell us about your experience. I'm well, thanks.
2: Look, I think students and people generally are using mobile devices far more. So that's the first point. They come into a course, say early childhood or anything like that, it's going to be an online learning platform. But before, and I think your caller, your speaker was sort of touching on some of this, before you even get to that point, you first of all need to get familiar with using a laptop again, which is sometimes forgotten, how to save a file, how to set up your student online system, and that can involve two or three different login procedures. If you've got neurodiversity, you might need to do some adaptation to the way that things are set up. And look, it's just a huge number of little steps people need to manage just to, before they could even start to focus on what they're being taught. And there isn't much option these days. Most institutions are very much geared to what they call a learning management platform. Often that's something like Moodle, where it looks like a web page, but behind the scenes, all of the grading and management and whatnot goes on. And it's just inescapable for an year. But a lot of people, particularly if they're from, let's say they've been out of the workforce for a while, returning after maybe having children or whatever, there's a huge barrier, even in terms of cost of buying a laptop. So all of those groups that we want to be engaging in education, there's an additional barrier of digital skills, which I just don't think we're really focused on. Or we've missed the boat a little bit in that. And it connects a lot to how people are struggling, as the speaker was saying. 2, 3 weeks in, you're still working out how to organise something, student login, whatever.
1: No, thank you, Michael. And Michael brings up quite a few points there, and particularly around those thoughts and from you as well, Professor, barriers to entry.
0: Yes, that's correct. Yes, sorry,
1: No,
0: it
1: sorry,
0: just
1: I
0: went
1: do.
0: blank.
1: Oh.
0: That's okay. Yeah, absolutely. And he's specifically talking from the I guess I'm going to say the vocational, educational, and obviously tertiary side of things. And the report

0: looks at grade sixes and year tens particularly, but he's absolutely right. I mean, you know, there's the, you know, digital capability affects educational opportunity, employment, you know, working in society and access to future pathways. So he's absolutely spot on.
1: Hey, just in terms of this, and you've called out that the reporting looks at year, is around sort of year six and year 10. How long have they been doing the tests?
0: They've been doing the tests since 2005.
1: Okay.
0: And yeah, so it's about 20 years. And, you know, when you think about what's sort of happened in that space, you know, about 21 years now, you know, we've had some really significant milestones because when you think about late 90s, we had a handful of schools, particularly private independent schools, having what they called a one-to-one program, a one-to-one laptop program, so one student to one laptop where the parents would pay to have a laptop. Mm. And then around 2007-2008, Kevin Rudd was, he became Prime Minister. And one of his showcase pieces as part of his running to be Prime Minister was the DER, the Digital Education Revolution. And what he did was he removed the access barrier. So once he became Prime Minister, he brought in the DER, and that was one computer to one student ratio for about year nine onwards. Mm. And so what schools ended up doing was they ended up removing computer labs. And obviously, once you, you know, you brought in one device to one student, and that was from year 9 to, you know, year 12, it then started to flow through from year 7 to year 12. And then primary schools did the same thing. Mm. But the big difference there was that many schools were not equipped to be one-to-one, you know, program, you know, like as in weren't equipped to have a one-to-one program. The elite independent schools that did do it, they had large numbers of, say, help desk people. They had infrastructure, teacher training in servicing, you know, all the things that come with it. But for most of the schools that became a one-to-one school, it was almost like a forced and accidental one-to-one program. So that meant that we removed the issue of access. So we had no more access issues in terms of children having access to a computer, because before that you might have had one computer and maybe five kids to one computer. So, you know, that's sort of where we began. And so when you think about 2005, when this test was happening and technology was basic, we then moved into, you know, the saturation of devices.
1: Yes.
0: And then obviously, you know, I'm going to fast forward a little bit more. And then, you know, we look at 2020, which is another key area where we ended up having COVID and the pandemic, and the technology became the hero to allow students continuity of classes, remote learning. I mean, you know, the teachers quickly had to pivot, educators had to pivot, parents had to pivot, students had to pivot, and we had online learning. Now, you know, was that a success? You know, time will tell, but the fact that classrooms continued, teaching continued, and so, you know, there was another assumption there that, okay, you know, everyone went through this remote learning, therefore children should be, you know, digitally literate. Again, it's a bit of a fallacy that, you know, there's that assumption that, you know, these children are digital natives, as Mark Prinsky calls it. You know, they're not digital natives and digitally literate. They have access to, you know, the computers, but that's really, you know, what's changed.
1: Yeah. So how can we improve rates of digital literacy?
0: Yeah, look, there are, you know, a number of ways in doing it. So I think we've got to teach the literacy deliberately and across the school. So it's not just good enough that, you know, that we assume that one person or another subject is teaching it. It has to be deliberate. We have to make sure that we are teaching it and not making assumptions that the English teacher will do a bit, the maths teacher will do a bit, you know, or somebody else will do it. We have to just be very, very deliberate. We have to put more emphasis on the creation, not just the consumption. So we need to even look at, you know, different things such as programming, app development, you know, designing algorithms. We need to make sure that, you know, children understand what's behind how things happen. We really need to strengthen the digital safety, privacy, and AI literacy. So, you know, we really need to be careful in terms of digital footprints, digital privacy, responsible use. You know, children, which worries me a little bit, they might go down the, you know, down the road, say after school on a Friday, and there's a bubble tea place. They provide their first name, surname, give a birth date, maybe an email. And basically they get a free bubble tea, for example. So they've handed over all this data. They don't realise what they've just done, but in their eyes, they're just getting a bubble tea for free. Yeah. So, you know, things like that, I think we've got to be really careful and really, you know, make them understand that. And I guess we've also got to teach them the ethical use, particularly when it comes to AI literacy, you know, in terms of what's ethical and what's not. You know, again, going back to your call, I'm going to take it a little bit further, but we have to close that equity gap. You know, there's large differences in the report. There's large differences by Indigenous status, geography, parental education, their occupation. You know, we know that students in major cities do much better than those in regional and remote. So we need to look at having that support go to students in schools with the least access and opportunity. Another area that I think we do need to focus on is treating AI as a curriculum issue, not a discipline problem as well.
1: Unfortunately, as much as I'd love to expand, good on you. Time's run out, Therese.
0: No worries, as Therese. It does. Thanks for having
1: no,
0: me.
1: But no, of course. Thanks for coming on. It's been really, really great to hear, you know, about this report from this perspective in terms of what digital literacy looks like for our kids and our teens and students. Thanks for joining us tonight, Therese. Really appreciate it.
0: No worries. Thank you very much.
1: Professor Therese Keane of STEM Education at the School of Education at La Trobe University. The news is coming up in a minute. Then it's the quiz, the National Weekend Evenings quiz. And tonight I'm asking you, what have you been avoiding? What have you been putting off this week, this month, this year perhaps?
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6: Hello, this is ABC News with David Rowlands. Australian Defence Minister Richard Miles says the US decision to provide three second-hand Virginia-class nuclear submarines instead of two old ones and a new one will save money and make it easier for the Navy to operate. During an AUKUS Defence Minister's meeting on the sidelines of the Shangri-La Dialogue in Singapore, the US committed to delivering three Virginia-class submarines from the 2030s, a timeline previously in doubt due to US industrial capacity. Mr. Miles says the decision will take pressure off US shipyards and facilitate operations for Australia's Navy.
7: We need to place a premium on simplicity. What we will have here is a much simpler pathway. It will mean that the Virginia-class submarines that we are acquiring will all be of the same type. And I cannot overstate the significance of that.
6: Ukraine's President Volodymyr Zelensky says his country has received a new Iris-T air defence launcher from Germany. He says, however, that Ukraine still needs more air defence ammunition. Mr. Zelensky says it also needs missiles for air defence systems to have sufficient capabilities to repel Russian attacks. The Bureau of Meteorology is warning that destructive winds across the south of WA won't ease until tomorrow. Samantha Girling has more.
8: An intensive low pressure system is tracking east, bringing destructive winds to the southwest land division. The Weather Bureau is warning people from Lancelin to Albany to brace for stronger winds this evening, with gusts tipped to reach up to 130 kilometres per hour. Already, the State Emergency Service has recorded more than 100 calls for assistance. Homes have been without power and flooding has forced the closure of some roads in Perth. The Bureau expects the risk of destructive winds and storm surges to shift towards southeastern WA tomorrow before easing on Monday night.
6: An 11-year-old autistic boy missing from the western Perth suburb of Mount Claremont since around 5 o'clock yesterday afternoon has been found safe and well. The boy has been reunited with his family, and WA Police have thanked the community for their support and assistance during the search. Further charges have been laid against a man who allegedly set a home alight, sparking a large blaze north of Brisbane. A

0: 6-year-old man was initially charged with one count of arson as a domestic violence offence. Police have since charged him with 3 counts of attempted murder as a domestic violence offence and 2 further counts of arson. He's expected to appear in the Brisbane Magistrates Court tomorrow. ACT police have released details of 2 serious but separate incidents in the same Canberra suburb overnight. James Viver has the story.
1: At about 3 a.m, ACT Fire and Rescue were called to a house fire on Clift Crescent in Richardson, where a home was significantly damaged before the blaze was extinguished. The fire has been deemed suspicious and police will conduct a forensic examination of the site. In a different incident yesterday, police seized 11 cannabis plants, dried cannabis, hydroponic equipment, anabolic steroids and suspected methamphetamine during a search of a Richardson property. 2 air guns and a gel blaster were also found. A 43-year-old man has been charged with drug and firearm offences and will face court tomorrow.
0: An installation honouring Mexico's killed and disappeared journalists has been unveiled in Mexico City in a ceremony bringing together reporters, press freedom advocates and relatives of victims. The memorial seeks to preserve the memory of at least 200 killed journalists and around 35 who are still missing in the country since 2000, while demanding justice in cases that largely remain unresolved. The monument joins Mexico City's growing network of anti-monuments, which are citizen-led memorials installed in public places to keep victims' cases visible and push authorities for accountability. To sport, and Socceroos coach Tony Popovich says Australia's 1-0 World Cup warm-up loss to Mexico at the Rose Bowl Stadium in Pasadena hasn't drastically changed the makeup of his squad for the upcoming tournament in the US, which will be named tomorrow. Mexico's Johan Vasquez scored the game's only goal after 27 minutes, with the Socceroos on the back foot for most of the first half. Australia responded with an improved second period showing, but were unable to fashion an equaliser. Popovich, who picked a largely experienced starting 11, says he was pleased that key players were able to notch some important game time ahead of the tournament, which starts on June the 12th.
2: I wouldn't say that, you know, we had several players needing to do something extraordinary today to get picked. We wanted to see players get more minutes.
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5: Hello, it's lovely to have your company as we get ready to play the National Weekend Evenings Quiz. The time is now to call, right now, 1-300-800-222. First caller is an instant winner. If you're new to the quiz, it's fun. We do it for a bit. This is the quiz hour, so we got time. The number you call is 1-300-800-222. It's trivia, all sorts of trivia, history, geography, current affairs, stuff that's kind of been in the news, music. It's a range of questions that our wonderful producer Joe, sweat and tears, puts together for you every Friday and Sunday night. And we love to play the quiz. It's always in good fun. We've got some rules around it. If you get 7 in a row, it's called a sausage roll. I don't know why. I've been doing the quiz for I don't know how long. I have no idea why it's called a sausage roll. It just is. And it means you get... Oh, fair enough. You're on a roll, a sausage roll. Thanks, Joe. It's all these years. I'm like, why has it got a sausage roll? You get a clue. So if you need a clue, you get a clue. If you get 10 right, you're a winner. And you get the much-loved, the coveted ABC Evenings fridge magnet as your prize. And then you pass on the baton. You give someone else a chance to have a go. When we run out of time and we're getting close to the news, you'll hear this like big gong sound, which means we're on the last question. And whoever gets it is the winner for the night. So that's the quiz. It's fun. Play the quiz with me, 1-300-800-222. And something else we usually do while we play the quiz is we chit-chat about something, usually inspired by something that we're talking about during the show. And tonight I want to talk about what you've been avoiding. What have you been avoiding? It could be this week, it could be this month, it could be a year. or two, something you've been putting off

you've been procrastinating and procrastinating. It could be anything. It could be, I don't know, cleaning your oven. It could be subscriptions. You know, when you maybe you've got like a gazillion subscriptions because you always said yes to $10 off your first purchase, and now you just keep on getting all these emails that you need to unsubscribe to. I've done that every now and again. So that might be something you've been putting off. Taxes, does that get, we're rolling around to that time of year. What else? Maybe a difficult conversation that needs to happen, a phone call that you need to make that you haven't made yet, you keep putting it off. So what have you been putting off? Let's chat about that tonight, inspired by a chat that's coming up later next hour in our languages chat. We're going to be talking about avoidance language and find out what that's all about. But for now, what have you been putting off while we play the quiz? 1-300-800-222, and I give you a chance to get to your phone and give me a call. Here's Dusty Springfield, Son of a Preacher Man.

Dusty Springfield, son of a preacher man, as we get ready to play the National Weekend Evenings Quiz. 1-300-800-222 is the number to call. And while we play the quiz tonight, let's talk about something you've been avoiding. What have you been putting off? What are you procrastinating on or about? Just not quite getting to it. Could be something small, could be something big. What is it that you've been putting off? Well, let's talk about that while we're playing the quiz. 1-300-800-222. I definitely have been putting off cleaning my oven. I've got a bit more other deep cleaning things that I need to do. But one thing that came to mind when I was thinking about this that I haven't intentionally been putting off, but it's been going on and on. And that's actually redoing my grandmother's grave's headstone. So it's been probably over a year and a bit now, actually. It's almost like I chip away at it. And then I get to a point where I was like, oh, there's another hurdle that I need to, or a step in the process that I need to do that feels like, oh my goodness, it just pushes me so much further away from getting it done that I end up putting it off for too long. So I did it, it was a couple of years ago now, because all the writing has faded. You can't see it. So I needed to track it down. I'm not the owner of the gravestone. It was back in the 80s.

kids. I didn't know who to call or what to do. So that took a whole thing, only to discover that I need the death certificate, which I didn't have, that I then needed to get. So that was another thing. Then I needed to determine whether or not I needed the rights of it, and then found out that I actually didn't. So that was another thing. And it just kept on going and going until I finally found, I got all that done. I got the death certificate, and then I found who I needed to speak with in order to actually get the headstone upgraded or redone. And I got a quote at the time, and it was great. And then I said I'd get back to them, but then other things got in the way. Then a year later, I thought, oh my goodness, I need to go back to this. I hit him up and I'm like, I'm sure the price has changed. It's been a year. And he's like, yes, the price has gone up a little bit, but he still remembered me. We still kept the email trail. And I'm like, I'm ready to go, because I was like, let's get the momentum up and going again. And he was like, great. One more thing you need to do is you need to speak with this other department to go through, I don't know what process or what paperwork before I can come back to him to get the work done. That was 2 months ago. And I put that off because I'm like, oh my goodness, I need to speak with another department. This is why. So this is my ultimate putting off, procrastinating avoidance. What about you? 1-300-800-222. While we play the quiz, it's over to you. What have you been putting off? What have you been avoiding?

0: right, our first caller and our instant winner is Michael in Gladstone Park. Hello there, Michael.
1: Hello, how are you?
0: I'm very well, thanks. You're our first caller and instant winner. Yay!
1: Yay!
0: So apart from my epic saga, what have you been putting off? What have you been avoiding?
1: Decluttering the house.
0: Yeah, I need to do that too so badly. So how decluttering are we talking? Like, how long has it been since you've... Oh, my goodness, the house. Gosh, I'm trying to just get one room done.
1: 20 years.
0: 20, Michael. Okay. Yeah. And how would you rate yourself in terms of keeping things and not letting them go, i.e. how much cluttering are we talking about?
1: I'm really decluttering. I'm being a bit vicious. I've got one pile for my children to go through and another pile for the tip.
0: Yeah.
1: And there you go, just let me go and
0: just do it.
1: I don't throw anything away that's
0: valuable-ish.
1: Quite good.
0: Yeah.
1: Yeah.
0: But isn't it one of those things where you just look, it's like, how much stuff do we accumulate over time? And then what's that?
1: It's incredible.
0: It's frightening.
1: Best thing about it is you find things that just send you back to the past.
0: See, that's good. But what's the percentage of that compared to a lot of the stuff that it's like, why do we have this? Like a lot of it that we just don't need.
1: Oh, most of it's like
0: not to put a downer on it.
1: Yeah, that the kids did or something like that. And, well, I'm sure they don't want it type thing, you know. So that went out.
0: Yeah. But what have you found? What have you found that's kind of special?
1: I found a lot of, like, all my watches.
0: Oh, yeah?
1: It's quite nice to see. And just, like, old photos from the family that I've seen for a while.
0: That's the best. Oh, yeah, looking back at them. Actually, my husband was doing this just the other day. He needed to find one particular photo for his brother, so he had to dig. But then that was it. An hour went past, maybe even 2 hours, and he just sat and started just going through photo album after photo album and bunch of photos after bunch of photos. Is that kind of what happens to you? Like you're decluttering, but then you sit with something for too long?
1: Oh, those photos, yeah, we've got them in boxes.
0: Yeah, oh, right. Yeah.
1: But it's still good to look through.
0: Yeah, they are. It's great.
1: Gives you a bit of a chuckle.
0: Yep, for sure. All right, let's head to the quiz, Michael. Our first question for tonight. What nationality was painter Pablo Picasso?
1: Venetian?
0: Sorry?
1: Venetian?
0: Venetian, no. He was not Phoenician. Unfortunately. No, but, Michael, it doesn't matter because, like I said, you're our first call and instant winner. You're going to get a prize. You're going to get a book regardless. So I'm going to pop you on hold. I know. Joe's going to take down your details and let him know what genres you like and we'll see what we can find. Michael, congratulations for being our first caller and instant winner.
1: Well, I am a winner.
0: Yeah, so good stuff. You. Good stuff. Yeah. All right, hold the line. Rod's on the sunny coast. Hello.
2: Hi, it's Rod.
0: Hey, Rod, tell me, what have you been avoiding? What have you been putting off?
2: Oh, mate. Too many things and, it's just been, I'm not a joyful man at the moment, sorry.
0: Oh, okay. No, that's all right. We go through this stuff.
2: Yeah, stuff. That's a good word for it.
0: Yeah.
2: And
0: ups and downs.
2: Bloody hell, mate, I tell you. With all the way you talk about cost of living and that, but narrow it down to, mate, I'm in my late 60s.
0: Yep.
2: Sorry, I'm not trying to.
0: Nope. That's all right.
2: Be a whinger or anything.
0: No,
2: but,
0: go ahead, Rod.
2: And I'm a divorcee.
0: Yeah.
2: From it's quite a while ago now, and I had no choice but to be in the rental market.
0: Yeah. So life and curveballs.
2: God, up here.
0: Yeah.
2: I love being on the sunny coast.
0: Yep.
2: What are you going to do?
0: I hope some more ups come your way, Rod.
2: Yeah, I just because it's a tough gig, and it's not just like there's people worse off than me.
0: Yeah. Yeah, but still, it's your life and you're, you know, yeah, it's completely understandable. But also looking at it from that perspective is also a good thing and can help as well, right?
2: So Serene, it's just I didn't think in my whole lifetime I'd be in this situation at my age now, you know, like I made some bad decisions, everyone does.
0: Yeah, as we do. And hopefully
2: wise.
0: Yeah, that's right.
2: But and I've got my little doggy with me.
0: Good. What's your dog's name?
2: Murphy.
0: Murphy. Hey Murphy.
2: Hey Murphy.
0: And we're gonna play the quiz. So let's do it.
2: Yeah.
0: Let's do
2: mate.
0: It.
2: Thanks for taking
0: Don't
2: my
0: be
2: call.
0: Sorry, of course, Rod. Gosh, not at all. Tell me, what nationality was painter Pablo Picasso?
2: Italiano.
0: Oh, not quite. Not quite.
2: Thanks, Serene.
0: Thanks a lot, Rod. All the best. Take care. Betty is in Dapto. Hey, Betty.
3: Hello, is it Serene?
0: It is Serene tonight. How are you?
3: I'm fine, thank you.
0: Very good. Tell me, anything you've been avoiding, anything you've been putting off?
3: Oh, well, I don't like dusting.
0: Oh, God, tell me
3: about it. I've got a lot of clutter, well, I won't call it clutter, good crystal and that sort of thing on my dressing tables, and I've been threatening to take them down, wash them, pack them away or give them away and so that you can just wipe the top of the dressing tables down, but I haven't done it, Serene.
0: Yeah, you've been putting it off.
3: Yes.
0: Oh, you have taken me back to when I was a little kid. You know what my mum used to make me do, Betty? So she had her crystals and all these gorgeous cups and glasses, but she used to have them in a cabinet with a glass door.
3: Yeah.
0: And every now and again, she'd bring my neighbour, who's my best friend to this day, down, and she would make us take them all out. Wash every single one of them. Wipe every, mind you, they weren't dusty, Betty, because they were in a glass cabinet. But we would still have to do it and pack them all away. Are yours in a glass cabinet, Betty?
3: Well, I've got a big cabinet that I had made. Well, it's not really a cabinet. It's a wall-to-wall cabinet.
0: Oh, beautiful.
3: It's beautiful. Queensland, or some sort of wood, and it's got 8 lead light doors on it. It is beautiful.
0: Yeah.
3: But it is full of cup, saucers and plates.
0: Yep.
3: Dinner sets.
0: Yep.
3: A bit of crystal glass, you know, drinking glasses and everything.

0: and make sure that they go to St. Vinny's or
1: something. Yeah, get them to the op shop for sure. Let me know which one so I can go and check out the clothes.
0: I've probably got about 6 suits that have got a cami, a jacket and slacks.
1: Nice.
0: And they're all hanging up in the wardrobe, but you're probably like me. You tend to wear one or two and the others don't get worn much.
1: This can kind of... I try and rotate as much as possible, but yes, that can happen, Betty. Oh, gosh. All right, let's head to the quiz. Do you know the nationality of the painter Pablo Picasso? We've ruled out...
0: I thought he might have been Spanish.
1: He is. He was, yes. Nice one, Betty. Spanish is correct, and we're off. Next question. Who was the host of ABC TV's War on Waste?
0: Oh, gee, I don't know that. I know I should know it. Wasn't Simon Marnie, was it?
1: Say again, sorry? Simon Marnie. No. Unfortunately, it wasn't Marnie. But you gave us Spanish for Pablo Picasso, and it's been so nice to talk to you, Betty. I hope get your daughter in, and not only the clothes, get your daughter to help you with the dressing table as well. Thanks so much, Betty.
0: Thank you, Serene.
1: Ray's in Yeronga. Hey there, Ray.
2: Hello.
1: Hi. Serene. Ray, I've got here that you avoid everything.
2: Hang on, just take you off the speaker. Sorry,
1: okay.
2: Yeah.
1: That's all right.
2: Less is more. Sometimes you're decluttering and...
1: Yep.
2: Yeah.
1: Couldn't agree more. Is there anything you've been putting off lately? You need to do it, get to it?
2: Well, so, I put everything off. I don't... Not paying rates, rent, electricity. Uh-huh. Don't have dishwashers. Don't have what do you call it, on your TV, your...
1: the subscription stuff, yep.
2: Avoid it all. Do everything to absolute minimum. You don't need 1,000 clothes.
1: That's right.
2: I've lived with hoarders. I've had great collections of different things. You'll find those 1,000 DVDs. I've got a lot of DVDs, and I had tea chests full of VHS.
1: Oh wow!
2: And I have got crates and crates of books, but you'll find. You'll watch a lot of them movies once and never look at them again.
1: That can also happen. Yeah.
2: Oh, yeah.
1: Yeah. Well, on a VHS is a bit tricky at the moment, unless you've got one that still goes.
2: I had hundreds, and you couldn't give them away in the end, you know. You literally couldn't give them away.
1: Yes.
2: No one wanted them.
1: No one wants them. I know. Can't use them.
2: And, I know people that have had the house just overflowing with stuff.
1: Yep.
2: Yeah.
1: Just, decluttering is definitely something that gets put off.
2: Every lounge would be 6 foot high with clothes. Every bed, you couldn't sit down. The table would be 3 foot high of stuff.
1: Yes, can happen. Decluttering is important. Yep. It can. All right, Ray, do you know the host of ABC TV's War on Waste?
2: I was thinking, not
1: Simon Marnie.
2: No, I had a name in mind, but I've been bad with names. Is it a female, can I say? Is it
1: no,
2: Julie?
1: No, it's a male.
2: Oh, okay, I had a name in mind, but I've...
1: Gone.
2: Yeah.
1: What do you reckon, Ray?
2: Yeah, no, is it not Scott something?
1: No, not Scott something. No.
2: All right, then.
1: That's all right. Good to talk to you, though. Have a good night, Ray. Enjoy the rest of your evening. Tony's in Penshurst. Hey there, Tony.
3: Good evening, Serene. How are you going?
1: I'm well, thank you. Tell me anything you've kind of been putting off or sort of avoiding doing.
3: I've been putting off the last couple of months doing all the weeds in the backyard gardens. Like, they've overgrown, in the garden beds, like all the grasses and all the... broadleaves and all that, it's annoying. And they take so long to do simple... I enjoy mowing, but it's the weeds, pulling the weeds out.
1: I can hear the frustration in your voice.
3: They grow back. They all grow back.
1: How long has it been since you've done it, and how often do you usually do it, and how often should you do it?
3: I put it off. It's usually every 2 or 3 months.
1: Okay.
3: But I know it should be more because especially when other... Well, it's more than neighbours. They don't do their weeds. So all the seeds from the weeds growing, blowing.

0: My garden, and then I get all the weeds. Yeah. So I end up doing other people's weeds, pulling them out, so I don't get them. Oh, no. And I've just retired, so I've also been finally clearing all my clothes. So I've gave 3 bags of clothes to the local charity op shops, and oh my God, it was a labour of love trying to work out what I should keep and what I shouldn't keep.
1: Yeah, it's too that hard. rule of if you haven't worn it in a year or something like that.
0: Yeah, exactly. Yeah, they just build up, don't they?
1: Yeah.
0: Especially when we collect them.
1: Yeah, they do. We're naughty like that.
0: And they grow out of style, and then you go, I might wear that one day when it goes back into style, but they then end up don't.
1: You end up not wearing it. That's very, no, very
0: exactly
1: true.
0: Right.
1: Yeah. Another thing I've put off doing, and I find I've put it off, is going for a hair, trimming my hair. Do you like go for a hair?
0: Well, I'm exactly the same. It's like, I should be doing it now. Oh, it looks okay. I'll put it off another week. And then it could be another 2 or 3 weeks and go, it's a bit shaggy now.
1: Yeah, I better get to it. I think that might be something else. Getting the hair trimmed could be something that we put off as well.
0: Well, you avoid it because it could be worse. You know, the hairdresser could give you a bad hair.
1: Yeah, this could also happen.
0: And then you go, oh, God, please grow back.
1: Yep, that's it. But it's different when it's our kids. Agree. It's like I'm on it with my kid. I'm like, you're due for a trim. We're going. When it comes to myself, we're getting
0: exactly.
1: off anyway.
0: I know.
1: All right, exactly. Tony, do you know who that, speaking of waste, do you know the yes. host, who was the host of ABC TV's War on Waste? It wasn't Simon Marnie.
0: Well, it's our mornings presenter, Craig Rucastle.
1: That's the one. Craig Rucastle is correct. Love Never Dies is a sequel to which Andrew Lloyd Webber musical, Tony?
0: The Beauty and the Beast.
1: Say again, sorry?
0: Beauty and the Beast.
1: Oh, it's not Beauty and the Beast.
0: Lovely speaking
1: talking to you too. Have a good night, Tony. Thanks a lot.
0: You too.
1: Bye-bye.
0: Okay, bye-bye.
1: We're playing the National Weekend Evenings Quiz. The question we're up to, Love Never Dies is a sequel to which Andrew Lloyd Webber musical? It's not Beauty and the Beast. If you know the answer, you've got a call to play the quiz with me, 1300 800 222.
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1: We're playing the National Weekend Evenings Quiz. We're also talking about things that you've been avoiding, things that you've been putting off, procrastinating. What is it for you as we play the quiz? 1300 800 222. I've got no one to play the quiz with. So I'm just hanging. Just me, Joe, just sitting here. Yeah. Why? Don't think that, you know, I'm not going to call because everyone else. No, I'm actually telling you, like, I don't have anyone to play the quiz with. I need someone to play the quiz with. So if you know the answer to the question we're up to, you've got a call to play the quiz with me. The question is, Love Never Dies is a sequel to which Andrew Lloyd Webber musical? It's not Beauty and the Beast. If you know the answer, give me a call. You could be a winner tonight. 1300 800 222. I'm probably going to be reaching for the thinking music or the waiting music or whatever you want to call it until someone calls. 1300 800 222. It's quiz hour. Nothing else is on, is it? What else could be distracting you from calling me right now? Goodness me. What could it be? It's not the sport, is it? Is the sport on tonight? Could be it. I wonder. 1300 800 222. We're also talking about things that we've been avoiding. What have you been avoiding? I mentioned I've been avoiding and putting off and procrastinating doing my grandmother's headstone, her grave headstone. Been taking forever and ever and it still hasn't been done. I also need to call someone who called. I've got this one person, a friend, a sort of a family friend, if you like. We've known him for years since I was like 11. Very dear to our hearts. And some time will pass before we talk to each other on the phone. And then as soon as I think of him and I'm going to call him, he'll call. What's up with that? I wonder what's going on there. And this is so consistent. It doesn't happen every single time, but it's very regular. As soon as I think about him and I say, okay, I'm going to call Andrew. His name's Andrew. I'm going to call him tomorrow or at least in the next 2 days, he'll end up calling me. It drives me. It's incredible. It's so weird. I don't know what's going on. But yes, Andrew called me and I've been thinking about him and I need to call Andrew. So I need to stop putting it off. All right. Someone says, give me 10 minutes, Serene, just cooking dinner. That's Carl in Lilyfield. No problem, Carl. I'll wait. I'm waiting for your call. I love the whack that you text me and give me a heads up. 1-300-800-222. Let's play the quiz. Carmel is in, what's that, Karungi? Hello. Is it Mount Karungi?
3: Mount Karungi.
1: Oh, Karungi, Mount yes. Karungi. How you doing, Carmel?
3: Yeah. I'm good. How are you, Serene?
1: Thank you for answering my begging call.
3: Oh,
1: I really appreciate
3: it. You sounded so lonely.
1: Yeah, I was. It's
3: like, so call.
1: I'm boring.
3: Like, I'm standing here good. Answering the questions.
1: Oh, there you go. Good on you. Nice work. So is there anything you've been putting off or avoiding?
3: Well, I was helping to make dinner and yeah. I actually was answering the questions and going, come on, I know the answers to these. And so when you said, please call, I was like, okay, I'll just stop chopping up parsnips and answer the call.
1: Let me just avoid doing dinner and let's play some trivia exactly. with Serene. Yay! Yeah, I'm so glad nice. You avoided that.
3: I love trivia.
1: All right, let's do this. Love Never Dies is a sequel to which Andrew Lloyd Webber musical? It's not Beauty and the Beast.
3: No, it's Phantom of the Opera.
1: That's the one.
3: Of course.
1: Yep, Phantom of the Opera is correct. Who directed the Lord of the Rings trilogy?
3: That was, what's his name? The New Zealander.
1: Yep.
3: Stop it, Carmel. You can do it. How can I? Not James.
1: New Zealand. Think New Zealand.
3: Yes. Oh, man. That's not good that I forgot that.
1: See, that's always the kid, like you call, yes. like you're playing the quiz, you're chopping up your vegetables and the answers are just rolling off your tongue and now you're on and it's like, wait a minute, why am I drawing a blank? How rude.
3: I know, he's got a beard, he's kind of like a interesting intellectual looking fellow, brown hair, yeah. I'm picturing his face, I know exactly who he is. And the only name that comes into my head is James Cameron, which is not right. I know that.
1: Oh, no, you need to get that. Yeah, I know that that's not right.
3: Oh, no, Serene, look, I feel bad now.
1: Why? That's all right.
3: Because I can't remember. Come on, Carmel, you can do it. What's the timer? Give me a timer.
1: Just give me a bit longer. I'll let you know.
3: Okay, any clues? Any like...
1: You've got all the clues. You've said all the clues. You've given yourself clues.
3: Oh, no. Let's give someone else a go. Sorry.
1: Don't be sorry. Hey, not at all. You gave us the Phantom of the Opera. You called me up. You avoided making dinner. We're firing on all cylinders.
3: George, is his name George? No.
1: Come
3: on. Peter Jackson.
1: Ah, there it is.
3: It came to me. Am I
1: that was so painful. Yes, I'll give it to you. Absolutely, because you avoided dinner to call me and and play the quiz
3: man.
1: With me. And I knew
3: that
1: you knew it. Close. It just needed the name to come.
3: I did.
1: Peter Jackson, and you didn't really officially give me a name. Yeah, it could be.
3: Yeah.
1: All right. Next question. What's the name for a mammal that lays eggs?
3: Like a platypus.
1: Yep. What do they call that?
3: They are called it's funny how things go out of your brain. Mm-hmm. So a mammal that lays eggs like a platypus
1: is called
3: a marsupial.
1: No, unfortunately.
3: No, not a marsupial. Damn it.
1: It's all good. Peter Jackson came eventually and nice work on Phantom of the Opera and thank you for avoiding dinner to play the quiz with me. Good
3: thank
1: on you, Carmel.
3: So
1: take
3: all
1: care.
3: Right.
1: Bye. Jess is in. Is it Tangham? Hello there, Jess.
4: Hi.
1: You're in Tangham.
4: Yeah.
1: Tangham. Where's Tangham?
4: I'm like northeast Victoria.
1: Nice. Very good to talk to you, Jess. Tell me anything you've been putting off, avoiding.
4: A lot of things because I've just moved house.
1: Oh, yeah. Oh, yeah. Fair enough.
4: Yeah, a lot.
1: Give me top three.
4: Like the stationery cupboard, the linen cupboard.
1: Oh, the stationery cupboard should be like the, wait a minute, stationery cupboard?
4: Well, all the different odds and ends that I don't know where it belongs.
1: Oh, but that's kind of cool that you have a stationery cupboard and you're going to have a stationery cupboard in your new home?
4: It is cool, but it's a little annoying at the same time.
1: That's so cool. That's so cool. I mean, I've got a pantry, a linen closet, you know, very fortunate. I don't have I've got places where I put stationery, but not like
4: a
1: house.
4: Yeah, I'll
1: just
4: call it an area in a cupboard.
1: That's so exciting.
4: Yeah.
1: Whereas if you wouldn't put that off, that's like doo-doo. That's fun.
4: Yeah, it's fun.
1: Okay. Yeah, I'm so convinced, Jess. That monotone, forget it. All right, so stationary cupboard, what else?
4: The shed.
1: Yeah, okay. But wait a minute, you've just moved. Isn't it about putting stuff in?
4: Yes, it's just I don't know where it goes and what to keep.
1: Yep, and where the box is.
4: Yeah,
1: fair enough. Well, how long has it been since have you just moved? Well, like, has it been like
4: 5 weeks?
1: Oh, 5 weeks. Okay. Yeah. But all the main stuff's in your living.
4: Yeah.
1: Yeah. Now there's just the other. These are the stragglers.
4: Yes.
1: Fair enough. Fair enough, Jess. All right. Tell me what's the name for a mammal that lays eggs?
4: Monotremes.
1: That's the one. I'll pay that. Monotremes, correct. Nice one, Jess. Name Australia's two examples of monotremes. We heard...
4: A kidnap and a platypus.
1: Nice work. Echidna and platypus is correct. What's the floral emblem of Tasmania?
4: I want to say a wattle.
1: A wattle. Unfortunately, not the wattle. I'm sorry about that, Jess. But, hey, thanks for calling. Thanks for playing the quiz with me. And all the best with just those outliers in terms of the boxes and the move and the shed and the stationery. I'm covered. All the best with them.
4: Thanks, Doreen. Bye.
1: Have a good one. Bye-bye. Linda is in Fig Tree. Hey there, Linda.
6: Hi.
1: So you've been putting off cleaning out the toy cupboard. Is that right?
6: That's it. Fair enough. We've had four children and the youngest is 12 and we've got some beautiful toys and just don't know whether to give them away or what to do with them yet. We've got some lovely memories.
1: Yeah. Oh, that's did you say that 12 and up, did you say now?
6: Yes.
1: Uh-huh. Okay. Yeah. I'm kind of relating. I'm thinking back to, mine's 12 too. So thinking about what we've had. We've gotten rid of all the... Or like re-gifted and, you know, pre-loved.
6: Yeah, the junky stuff.
1: There's some of that.
6: We've got some really nice stuff left.
1: So. Yes. Uh-huh. Yeah,
6: they're just taking up a lot of space. And
1: you're going to have to make some tough decisions.
6: Yeah.
1: But giving them to someone else that you love that has little ones is also just as special.
6: Oh, definitely. Absolutely. You know, and it makes my kids relive, you know, when they were playing with them.
1: That's
6: and,
1: it.
6: Yeah.
1: Yep, that's it.
6: So, but we're just in the car at the moment and your plea to ring.
1: Yay. My begging worked. Yes. Do you know, to the quiz, what's the floral emblem of Tasmania? It's not the wattle. It's not a wattle.
6: The blue gum?
1: It is. Nice work, Linda. The blue gum is right. All right, here's a sound question for you. Name this song and the artist performing it.
7: She'd say, Billy, don't you run so fast. Might fall on a piece of glass. Might be snakes there in that grass.
1: Any idea about that song? Does it even sound familiar to you, Linda?
6: I thought it was John Williamson, but it's not, is it?
1: No.
6: No, I'm sorry.
1: Not coming. No, that's all right. Not at all. All good. Thank you so much and all the best with the toy cupboard.
6: Oh, thank you.
1: Thanks for calling. Bye. Thanks for calling and playing the quiz with me. Bye-bye. James is in Kingswood. Hey there, James.
8: Oh, that was a friend. 35 seconds on my behalf, I'm afraid. I somehow plugged my computer in and plugged my phone on because it went from 9% to 1% of phone charge from like in 0 seconds.
1: Oh, how rude.
8: And then it went on hold and I couldn't get you off hold.
1: Oh, thank goodness for that. Lucky. We still gotcha.
8: And therefore, to answer your immediate question, what am I procrastinating about? Ultimate success.
1: Oh, okay. You've been putting that off, have you?
8: Yeah, I don't know how.
1: I don't know how either. What does success look like? Your success look like? What have you been putting off?
8: Learning skills on not how to put my phone on hold when I put it on charge. On my phone off.
1: Where you're heading in the main thing is you're heading in the right direction.
8: Yes. Yeah. North or south? I don't know.
1: I don't know. East, west? Who knows? Yes. Good on you, James. All right. I'm going to play that sound bite for you again. I'm after the name of the song and the artist performing it.
7: She'd say, Billy, don't you run so fast. Might fall on a piece of glass. Might be snakes there in that grass.
1: Do you have any idea the name of that song and who sings it?
8: Oh, For the gentry age that I am, I've had been on many quizzes and heard many quizzes, and they all say I couldn't hear it properly.
1: I can play that again for you. I really don't mind. I've been begging tonight for people to call.
8: Any difference?
1: Oh no, you got no clue?
8: Oh look, let's put out there.
1: Oh no, we've lost James. He's either put me on hold or the battery's out. Yeah, nah, the battery's. Go put your phone on charge and call me back. Speaking of which, give me a call. I want to see my screen, this little phone boxy screen in front of me, flashing with your calls so we can play the quiz. 1-300-800-222. The question we're up to is this. Name this song and the artist performing it.
7: She'd say, Billy, don't you run so fast. Might fall on a piece of glass. Might be snakes there in that grass.
1: There's got to be someone out there that knows the name of that song and who sings it. If it's you, do give me a call. Pick up the phone. Don't think someone else is going to do it because no one is tonight. No one's calling me to play the quiz with me. So pick up the phone if you know the answer to that question. Or you know who sings that song and the name of the song. 1-300-800-222.
9: 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What's causing the algal bloom?
10: 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They've never been more important. So the one thing we'll never question is our duty to keep asking. ABC News. Keep asking.
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1: We're playing the National Weekend Evenings Quiz and we've been talking about things that you've been avoiding, procrastinating. A lot of people on the whole cleaning out, deep cleaning, or even just, you know, going through clothes. What else has come up tonight? Haircuts came up. Well, that's when I was chit-chatting with Tony. Weeding came up as well. What about something that goes a little bit more long-term, on the long-term side of things? Maybe something... But, you know, a bit below the surface. Maybe you've been avoiding a conversation with someone. How's that going for you? A difficult conversation, maybe. Or maybe a phone call that you need to make that you haven't yet. Yep. What have you been putting off? What have you been avoiding? 1-300-800-222 as we play the quiz. Doug on the text line says a very lovely message, but I love what you're saying about putting off as well. Doug says that I must admit every time you're on, it changes from a normal night to a really uplifting night. You are such a wonderful, buzzing person. Thanks so much, Doug. That's because, you know, I'm also begging as well, aren't I? Really appreciate your positive energy. I think all of us are chilling talking about haircuts. I get my haircut every week as you need to look good all the time. There's not one thing in my life that is not organized or structured, yet I have such an eccentric lifestyle. Enjoy the adventure. adventure, just Dougie. I'm with you. Enjoy the adventure. And love that idea of organised and structured. I think I can relate. There are certain aspects where I'm organised and structured and then I'm just, poof, maybe not so much where I'd like to be more, especially when it comes to cooking. You know how usually you kind of, I like the idea of, all right, set out what you're making for the week and then go for it, or maybe fortnight and go for it. I have weekly and fortnightly dishes that I like to make, but I don't plan for them for the week. I'll be like, oh, okay, today I'll make this, or tomorrow I'll make that, or in a couple of days I'll make X, Y, Z. So I have rotating recipes, but I'm not as organized as trying to. There you go. That's something else that I put off. What about you? What do you put off? 1-300-800-222 while we play the quiz. Richard is in Tasmania. Hello there, Richard.
11: Hey, how you doing?
1: I'm well, thanks. What have you been putting off?
11: Not really much. Just turning up for work tomorrow.
1: You know what? Yes, fair. You can put that off for as long as, well, you reach a point where you just can't do it anymore. How long?
11: That's right. Till tomorrow morning.
1: Tomorrow morning. All right, there's still a bit of time left.
11: That's right.
1: Yeah, fair enough. And the night's young-ish? Early wake up? What time do you have to rise?
11: I'll get up about 6:30, I think.
1: Yeah,
11: and okay. Then get to work.
1: Yeah, fair enough. So you've probably got a couple of hours if you're pushing it. Bit more than that till you get to bed.
11: Yeah, probably a bit more than that, I reckon.
1: Well, thanks for calling me and playing the quiz with me tonight, Richard.
11: That's all right.
1: Do you know, I can play that clip again that I've been playing. I'm after the name of the song and who sings it. Do you know?
11: Yes, I think so.
1: Ah, tell me. Do you want me to play it again for you or do you want to just say the answer?
11: No, it's okay. That's
1: go ahead.
11: Right. I believe it's Grandma's Hands by Bill Withers.
1: Oh, nice work.

0: Richard, well done. It is Grandma's Hands by Bill Withers. Next question. What planet did Superman come from? Don't draw a blank on me now.
1: I'm not very good at superheroes, unfortunately. I really don't know, to be honest with you.
0: That's all right. Now go on.
1: Yeah, no, I don't think I know, sorry.
0: You want to pass it on?
1: I think so, yeah. Somebody else can pick up the baton.
0: Pick up the baton. And, well done on Bill Withers and Grandmother's Hands. Great to talk to you, Richard.
1: No worries.
0: Have a good night. Bye-bye.
1: All right.
0: Katie's in Chadstone. Hello there, Katie.
2: Hi. How are you?
0: I'm well, thank you. What have you been putting off? I'm reading here uni study.
2: I'm trying really hard, but...
0: You know what?
2: Sometimes I'll do any kind of cleaning.
0: To avoid it. You know what? I was listening to something on the way to work today about rationality, right? And it kind of edged a little bit into procrastination. And something came up, the speaker was saying something that I thought that was quite interesting. So I'm going to ask you, Katie, when did you get this particular assessment that you've been putting off?
2: I just submitted today.
0: Oh, you did submit it?
2: Oh, of course.
0: Oh, okay, yeah, but you were putting it off until, okay, fair enough. Well, what was interesting is that procrastination, the perspective here is that procrastination isn't necessarily a bad thing. So you get a uni assignment.
2: Yeah.
0: It's due, I don't know, let's say a week, 2 weeks. You read it, get your head around it. Then you leave it for a good 2 to 3 days.
2: Mm-hmm.
0: Then you come at it and you've already in your mind said to yourself, you know what, this will take me about 2, maybe 3 days to do, but about 2 days to do.
2: Mm-hmm.
0: And then you leave it. Yeah, you leave it for 2 to 3 days. Then you come at it, chip away at it, and then work at it. Because those 2 to 3 days where you actually just leave it and don't touch it is really important because your subconscious is working on it in the background.
2: Absolutely.
0: Yeah, it's doing it. You've read it. You've gotten your head around it. Subconsciously, you are thinking about it, and then you come at it. Do not jump at it straight away. So there you go. Putting off in moderation.
2: That's me.
0: Yeah.
2: Reading all the articles, making sure that I'm thinking about it. Absolutely.
0: Yeah. Oh, good. And you've submitted it. Nice work. Nice work. All right, Katie, to the quiz. The question we're up to, what planet did Superman come?

0: Krypton.
1: That's the one. Krypton's right. When talking about time, what do the initials AM stand for? AM.
0: Anti-meridian?
1: That's it. Anti-meridian is right. What are the surnames of comedy duo Hamish and Andy?
0: Hamish. I'm thinking about one of my professors. I don't know. Hamish, all I can think of is Hamish Wallace. It's not. I don't know. I'm sorry.
1: No, don't be sorry. You want to pass it on?
0: Yes, of course.
1: All right, no problem. Well, Katie, well done on Anti-Meridian and Krypton as Superman's fictional planet. Nice work. Good to play the quiz with you and good to chat with you, Katie. Well done submitting your assessment.
0: Thank you.
1: Take care. Bye-bye. Chris is in York Peninsula in South Australia. Hi.
2: Hello, Serene. Did you have a chance to watch that minute by minute?
1: Not yet. It's on my watch list.
2: Because I'm finishing
1: watching. Yeah, good on you, Chris. Nice work for bringing that to my attention. I wouldn't have caught minute by minute because it's got a whole other wob of episodes that's unrelated, but still very interesting.
2: It is.
1: Yeah, good one. Good one. Good one. Cool. All right, Chris. Tell me, what have you been putting off?
2: Well, there's actually two things. The weeding in my little pots and stuff that I've got. My husband does the big yard. And I keep thinking, the darn windows.
1: Wiping the windows down. They sometimes get – what about blinds? Do you – you know, like, have you got blinds, Venetian, whatever it is, or curtains?
2: No, I've got the ones that slide, the material ones.
1: Yes.
2: Yeah, so I use like a fabric softener thing on that and that all cleans it.
1: That's easy.
2: But because we're on dirt roads, we get a lot of
1: you'll get the dust.
2: Which I call the antique look.
1: Oh, yes. See? Done. And then that means you can add a bit more time to when you actually need to clean it. I'm with you.
2: Exactly right.
1: I like your thinking, Chris. I like it. All right, to the quiz. And that's the gong, Chris. So if you get this one right, you are tonight's quiz winner. No pressure. Here's the question. What are the surnames of comedy duo Hamish and Andy?
2: Blake and Lee.
1: Yeah, that's it. Yay. Hamish Blake and Andy Lee. Nice work indeed. Well done. Done, Chris. You are tonight's quiz winner. How good's that?
2: So good, and especially when we're supposed to be getting storms tomorrow.
1: Oh, yes. Fair enough. How
2: so?
1: We
2: first got that storm, and we've had the notifications that we're going to have downpours and thunderstorms.
1: Oh, dear. Your windows will get wet.
2: Oh, yeah. I want to clean them.
1: Chris. Well, congratulations on being tonight's quiz winner. I'm going to pop you on hold. Joe's going to take down your details so we can send you the ABC Evenings quiz fridge magnet as your prize along with a book. So let him know. You're welcome. Let him know what genres you like and we will see what we can find. Congratulations again, Chris.
2: Thank you very much.
1: You have a great night. All the best with weathering the storm. I hope, it doesn't get too crazy and, damages is minimal
2: much.
1: And you stay safe. Thank you, Chris. And thank you. Thanks for playing the quiz with me tonight and chatting about what you've been avoiding and putting off. It's always fun. All right, we've got some time before we get to the news to hear the full version of Grandma's Hands by Bill Withers.

0: And Bill Withers there with Grandma's Hands. All right, we're heading to the news. Then for our last hour tonight, we've got Niche Jobs and our monthly languages chat. For Niche Jobs, we're going to find out what it's like to be a lighthouse keeper these days, and in languages, avoidance language.
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0: this is ABC News with David Rowlands. Defence Minister Richard Miles says an agreement for the US to supply Australia with 3 second-hand Virginia-class nuclear submarines under the AUKUS agreement will have operational advantages for Australia's Navy and save money. Foreign Affairs reporter Stephen Jedgetts has more on the changes.
1: Australia was always going to get 3 to 5 Virginia-class submarines. Now, this, of course, is the stopgap that we're getting to ensure that we've got a submarine capability that takes us through to the new AUKUS submarine that we're building with the US and the UK. What's shifted is that the three governments have said instead of getting potentially a mix of new and old submarines, the original thinking is we might get perhaps 2 old or in the water Virginia-class submarines and 1 new submarine. We're now instead going to get 3 of the existing in-service second-hand Virginia-class submarines.
0: Israel has seized a centuries-old Crusader castle in southern Lebanon as it continues its operations against Iranian-backed Hezbollah militants. An Israeli flag was raised on the 900-year-old Beaufort Castle, with IDF soldiers also taking control of the strategic ridge that it sits on. Defence Minister Israel Katz says troops will remain in the castle as part of what the Israeli government calls its security zone in Lebanon. Lebanon and Hezbollah are yet to comment. The Bureau of Meteorology is warning that damaging winds are expected to strengthen this evening across the southwest of WA. Wind gusts have hit 117 kilometres per hour in the southwest and more than 100 kilometres an hour in the Perth metropolitan area today. Senior meteorologist Joey Rawson says the conditions won't ease until tomorrow.
2: Places along the west coast, south of Launceston, all the way around to Albany, are going to get winds strengthening, and we could possibly see wind gusts around 120 to 130 kilometres per hour.
0: The family of a woman viciously assaulted by 2 police officers 3 years ago has told Four Corners that the New South Wales Police Force needs to better train its officers in order to avoid a repeat of the sickening assault which saw the officers jailed for years. Dylan Welch has the story.
3: Jodie Knott was naked and experiencing a psychotic episode when 2 officers sent to help her kicked her in the head, stomped on her and dragged her along a bitumen road by her hair during a 15-minute assault. The pair then charged the woman with assaulting them. Her cousin, Nicole Allen, says Ms. Knott was a good person who struggled with her mental health.
4: She was just a lost little soul that just needed help now and then.
3: Ms. Allen says police need better training about how to deal with people living with mental illness.
0: You can watch the Four Corners investigation, Brutal Force, on ABC TV tomorrow night at 8:30 or on iView. Victorian police say it's unknown whether a

0: and who remains on the run following an alleged double stabbing in Melbourne, is armed or not. The man allegedly stabbed a man in Melbourne's north this morning before crashing a car into a house in the city's east hours later and stabbing a female occupant. The victims, a woman in her 30s and a man in his 40s, were known to the man and suffered non-life-threatening injuries. Inspector Graeme Higginbotham says the man may still be armed.
1: We don't know if he still has that weapon on him. It was an item found at the scene that is relevant. So there was, you know, potential for an edged weapon. But at this stage, we don't know if the male has any other weapons on him.
0: Tasmania Police say they're open to learning from a volunteer missing persons search group who have successfully found human remains on two occasions. Yesterday afternoon, a body was located during the search for missing 76-year-old Scottsdale man Peter Willoughby, who was last seen entering a nature reserve north of Launceston last October. Many of the volunteers who located the remains were also involved in the successful search for missing Belgian woman Celine Cremer. Inspector Alina Crack says police will review their initial search.
2: Police are always open to any learning and any input we can have from groups, particularly when there is such success as this one. We're definitely open to discussions with the search group as to what their methods were. It's important to note that the searches were done under different circumstances, and the focus of the initial police search and rescue was to try and find the missing person alive.
0: And investigations are underway after a man's body was found near a Sydney University campus in Western Sydney. Emergency services were called to Farm Road in Lidcombe around 1 o'clock this afternoon, following reports of a concern for welfare. They found the body of an unidentified man near a fence. Officers have established a crime scene and investigations are continuing. ABC News.
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5: Hello, I hope you're enjoying your Sunday night. We're sitting back for our last hour tonight with Niche Jobs. We're going to find out what it's like to be a lighthouse keeper today. Then languages. Do you ever change the way you speak, depending on who's listening? Tonight in Roots and Rhythms of Languages, Professor Nick Enfield explains why some cultures have entire vocabularies dedicated to avoiding certain words.
3: Evenings.
5: Have you ever met a lighthouse keeper? I haven't. I want to. It's a difficult sounding job, long hours, and loneliness might spring to mind when hearing the job title, but what draws people to the profession and what's it actually like today? I don't know why I think of lighthouses in a time past as opposed to lighthouses today, even though that's not necessarily the case. This is me just probably watching too many movies and TV shows. Mark Sheriff is a lighthouse keeper. He joins me now to shed some light on the situation. Mark, welcome to National Weekend Evenings.
6: G'day, how are you?
5: I'm well, thanks. Now, you're known by a few names in the various towns where you've kept lighthouses. Can you tell me some of those names and the towns where they originated?
6: Well, I guess there's Cecil, the friendly lighthouse keeper.
5: Okay.
6: There's Pierre's, the famous one. Have you heard of Pierre?
5: I have not.
6: And there's Peter Pan, the lighthouse man. But when you talk of lighthouse keepers, look, I should have been born back in the 1870s.
5: Okay. See, I was wrong about saying that I think back to a time as opposed to lighthouses today.
6: Well, look, they went all the way up to 1997. You know, so to be a lighthouse keeper, there's a lot of, they're starting to fall from the high perch. You know, the keepers I started back in the 1980s and had a really amazing experience. And to adapt, because we're always going to lose our big white house on the hill, on the headland, on the cape, on the island.
5: Mm.
6: And they were readapted and now you can go and stay in one, here, there, all around Australia. So it's certainly changed so much. I've had to sort of swing to be a lighthouse technician, a lighthouse mechanic. I still sweep the stairs, still do the same things, polish the handrail, paint, grease the wind vane.

0: it's just this devotion. And if you went back all that in time, you'd actually find the same sort of stock of person where they, it was like having another lady. It was in your backyard. It was one of those things, you know, the duty call. I've got to go up to my lighthouse. And in the early days, you did your four-hour shifts every night. You looked out, watched for shipping going by.
1: Mm.
0: You're actually a really handy person in town. Yeah.
1: Okay. Oh, wow.
0: There's so much.
1: There's,
0: you know,
1: so much
0: you
1: to pick at that. Yeah. It's
0: that's
1: so
0: right.
1: good.
0: You
1: I suppose
0: the surface.
1: Yeah, that's.
0: And there's an infinite amount of tangents which just go out there. So
1: yes,
0: I
1: indeed.
0: Do apologize.
1: No, on the contrary, that's exactly what we want to do. And we have some time to sit with you. And thank you for your time and joining us tonight. Mark, what drew you to the profession?
0: Oh, my mate was the lighthouse keeper at Sea of Rocks. And I'd go out there. And I remember in the early days, even before I started, he said, oh, any chance you could shimmy up that flagpole? Because I left one of the halyards last night in the wind. And you know, I'd go out there and help him. And it's like, man, if you die, can I have your job? He didn't die. The next door neighbour, Tom, died. It was tragic. Because Tom actually, initially, he used to see me how keen I was. And he actually said, oh, look, if you get the phone on, we're all losing our jobs. There's always a chance you might get a job as a local relief. So I went straight home that day and got the phone put on from old telecom days, and I sat by waiting for it to ring. And you know what? Sooner or later it rang.
1: Is there training? Go on. So it rang.
0: No, and there began my sort of career. I've still always been the eternal lighthouse cadet because you learn a bit, you forget some, and there's just it's one of the biggest things is the history of it. You walk in the footsteps, the path. You see the paint on the walls. There was always somebody, there was witness marks. Someone was here before you and it was a family, a lighthouse family, many of them.
1: Yeah, lots of time packets, right, in terms of the changes over time. So that's what drew, so that's how you kind of came up with it. But, yeah, what is it that, I suppose you personally
0: This just sounds like a big question. Personally, what it is, and it's just not me, it's even the new custodians which get drawn to run them as B&Bs. History continues on. It's like all the people I meet, incredible. Actually, I never take it for granted, but random people. I was up at Tacking Point this week and I go there numerous times. That's where I'm Peter Pan, the lighthouse man. Someone says, hey, Peter, how you going? I'm good. Come on in, have a look. You spend a lot of time sort of small talking, chin wagging, and you get random people. Like someone came in the other night, oh, is this a gift shop? You know, a week later, oh, can I use the toilet? It's like, oh, mate, can you just hang back?
1: Is there training required, Mark?
0: No, because there's no lighthouse keepers left. You know, the task of the new custodians, it would be painful because it's like imagine running a B&B and they all come up and you've got to cook, clean. As a lighthouse keeper, you're a homemaker in a way because you're polished, you're mowed, you think. And may I not forget the ladies of the light. You know, they were the stoic women which actually had to put up with the men for starters, but sometimes they ran the station themselves. You know, they educated, they do everything. There was the old saying, you go out and do the lighthouse work, I'll stay and do the heavy housework. You know?
1: So you say that there aren't any lighthouse keepers left? I was going to ask you if you...
0: You'd scratch the surface to see if there's any in the world. And I'm sure there would be the odd keeper somewhere who's slipped through the cracks. They're out there on an island, a headland in another country. But automation has come such a long way.
1: Yeah.
0: I look at the lighthouses are more for the modern romantics. You know, they bring a picnic. Does the light work? Yep, it's on. See, look, it's going.
1: Yeah.
0: The shipping industries, they're going through with their e-navigation. Someone's going out there with their iPhone, with Google Maps. But a lighthouse is still there. It's a great point of reference. It's more than a backup. It's a visual aid. And, there's probably 502 lighthouses still around, Commonwealth lights around Australia. There's little state lights. The Commonwealth lights have always earned money from the

0: shipping industry.
1: What do you mean by Commonwealth lights?
0: They're AMSA lights. They're the main lights which the ships pay for. Now, all the other smaller lights, you know, the Department of Transport in New South Wales, they're just there for fishermen and maritime, you know, small boating.
1: Okay. And is it really as lonely as some people imagine?
0: No, because it's like the lone or the lonely. Keepers love their space. I can't speak for them all, but I kind of loved it. I lived on a 10-acre rock up in the Torres Strait Islands at Booby Island, and it was such an incredible place. It was a place Captain Cook landed, Captain Bligh on his way back in his little boat. It was his second official post office. So you're in this small footprint of an area with, and you're aware of where you were. There was nothing to fear. Mm. You know, I always used to wait for the mother of all storms, and I never saw it. I saw some bloody beauties, but.
1: Oh, wow. Okay. We'll get to that one. Now, you mentioned the 80s is where you kind of started. What were the hours like then? Were you on call at all times of the night in comparison, I suppose, to now?
0: Well, you know, there's a sense of duty and devotion, and you never really clocked on or clocked off. You were there. And even now, it's like, because I restore a lot of lighthouses, mm-hmm. I can't help myself, and a lot of them for love too, because it's like, I don't want your money, but I want my way with your lighthouse. It's just the nature of it is, because you're never bigger than what it is, and it's a challenge because, you know, I don't really want to own a lighthouse. I started all this work many years ago now, and I just don't want to see them fall into they just fall into a degrading state at a rapid amount of time. And that was the essence of a lighthouse keeper. If it moved, you'd oil it. If it stayed still, you'd paint it. It was the old saying, slap it on, one hand for the job, one hand for yourself.
1: If you have just joined us, you're with me, Serene Damaki, on ABC Radio's National Weekend Evenings for our Niche Jobs tonight. We're with Mark Sheriff, who's a lighthouse keeper known as Cecil Pierre. Is it Pierre the famous and Peter Pan the lighthouse?
0: Look, it's Cecil, your friendly keeper.
1: That's the one.
0: There is Pierre, the famous lighthouse keeper. There's also Des, the last lighthouse keeper. Now, I'm sorry I've confused anyone. I have been called a fake before, and, yep, I'm a bit that way. Sometimes I don't align with everyone's branding, and you get that. It's just I may have said you're never bigger than what it is, and I don't want to own it. Someone came in the other night. Oh, is this yours? I said, no way. It's yours. I'm looking after it for you, you know. So
1: It's as you said. You're the custodian. It's been there's loads more to find out from you in just a tick, Mark.
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0: Bonza.
1: So, Mark, how do you pass the time in a lighthouse?
0: Oh, you don't. Well, I don't die for deadlines. Pass the time. You know what? Depends if you've got 100 stairs to the top. You walk up there and you think, oh, yeah, I forgot something to go downstairs. What the hell was I looking for? And I go up on another job because you like to have a few jobs happening at once because I'm a one-man band. And before you know it, thinking, oh, I must be getting on. I'm hungry. I might have a feed. You always hydrate. You've got to be sun smart, definitely that, because when you're working up in the Great Lantern, you've got this big Fresnel lens and it magnifies UVA, UVB and everything else. And it'll burn a hole in your shirt. It'll burn through your body. It'll toast you like a sausage if you don't, be safeguarded with it. Mm. But passing the time, there's so many things to do. Like tomorrow, I'll head to Nora Head, and I'm sort of been working on that lighthouse for many years because you never finish it. You just keep going back. And I'm working on the Great Northern Room there, which will one day be open. Well, it is open now, and you can wander through and see a bit of history.
1: On the text line, James from Cabargo says, you know, what an adventurous life in nature, and also asks, is it all automated now?
0: Yeah, it's been automated for years.

0: And there was...
1: I guess, sorry, before we just jump into the automation and the fact that you're saying it's been automated for years, before it was automated, let's just say, I don't know, someone, we've got a listener, I'll put my hand up. Okay, I know what a lighthouse is, I guess. I have an idea. Ships, helping ships through, the light spins. But let's hear from you as a lighthouse keeper. What is the functionality? What is the purpose and the goal of a lighthouse? Let's start there and then we'll come into how it's actually automated.
0: Okay,
1: now.
0: Well, the old standing orders, the keeper standing order, is that the safety of life depends on you to have your light shining. So that light had to be operating. So you'd go up 15 minutes before the sun would set, you turn it on, you take the curtains down, because while it's stationary, that's when it's like the magnifying glass. You turn it on, you check for shipping, you'd see it was operating in its right character. So as you were sailing through, every light had their unique character. Three flashes every 20, one flashes every 7.5, they just went on. So that was your main thing. And so back in the early days, when you were stationed up in the lantern room, you'd wound up this set of weights like an old grandfather clock. The light would turn, you'd pump up the kerosene. They were like oil-fed wick burners in the early days. And every time you did that, you had a card where you'd punch it into your Bundy clock. Because even on a remote outpost, they still had to have proof your light was shining. The lighthouse keeper next one down, he'd check on your light at 9 o'clock. And you check on his. The head keeper, he would actually have a bedroom facing the light because it was an incredible maritime country. Everything came by. It was a world of lights. And before that world, it was dark. So those ships headed out, they still thought it was flat sometimes. But when they lit the world up, a bit like they want to one day go to Mars. But they went around and they came back to Europe. They came back to where they set off from, which was a remarkable feat. But the lighthouse building world of the 1800s was just incredible, where today we struggle to actually maintain these lights. We're talking about a coat of paint, greasing a wind vane. It's all about the paperwork and, oh, God, there's a lot of pain involved in that.
1: When you say, you're talking about the lights, making sure, and I love, you've really painted a picture in my mind in terms of, going back in time like that, and really when the lighthouse was something that was relied upon, if it's still that. And that light's turning, and you said, like, what is it, 20 on, 20 off, 7 on, 7? Is that like minutes?
0: It was all on your character of the light.
1: Okay.
0: And that was your code when you went up. You knew your lights. The charts would say this is every flash every 4 seconds, if you know what I mean.
1: Mm-hmm. I do know what you mean.
0: Yeah.
1: Okay. Wow. So which brings us after understanding that and taking us into that mark, we've situated ourselves with, we know there's a lot of stairs, we've situated ourselves with something that's being repainted and the upkeep, we've situated ourselves with the light up the top, the importance of it. Are there any other spaces or rooms within a lighthouse that are significant?
0: I think the whole area is, and I've always found on a level of our First Nation folk, right, they're in these amazing places, and you'd see middens, and you knew that there was a very special place you were, you know, when they first built the light. There were... Remember I mentioned someone who was here before me, because I could see the work they've done, the witness marks, but then even before the light station. So it took a lot of respect. I kind of identified it many, many years ago at these different stations. It was like, wow, this is a sacred site.
1: Okay.
0: It just happens, you know. So when you talk about the whole light station was quite unique, with the cottages, a flag locker with signal flags in it. Mm. Communication, people, I mean, it's such a wonderful, even in my lifetime, communication has come such a long way, you know, it's and technology, and everything gets lost in interpretation now with history, because, you know, you can't believe what you read sometimes. Even people will be thinking, this guy's full of bullshit, listen to him waffle on. But I observe, I look, I sometimes I read, and it's a devotion to the

0: Yeah.
1: You know, they've both got their advantages. Yeah.
0: Yep.
1: And then
0: go on.
1: Yeah.
0: No, go
1: no,
0: on.
1: You're the radio job.
0: Oh no. No, it's more I didn't want to cut you off with your thought.
1: Oh, go for it. You need cut me on.
0: No,
1: you're
0: not
1: probably
0: at all.
1: Getting a bit of applause out there.
0: No, not at all. Is it, and just circling back to James's question in terms of it being all automated now?
1: Definitely. And there's quite a few lights which don't even have a light in them.
0: Right, okay.
1: I spent the last couple of weeks up at Lady Elliot Island, and I've been going there for years, and it's a classic 153-year-old lighthouse. Think an iron tube out 100 k's off the land out in the Barrier Reef. What hope has it got if you don't go back? And it's every time I go there, it's like, oh, I'm going to go there. I'm going to paint the whole. I only got 45% done. It's an iron gallery. It's rusting, so I got to shimmy underneath. But there's no lantern in it. There's a big disposable tower behind for the ships, a big structure, but it's more the legacy of the keepers which live there. Three beautiful houses. The thing is, you can't compete with the Barrier Reef. There's people which come out to the island every day. But it's a lighthouse. So I walk by it, stop there, tow on it, and dive out and swim out in the Coral Sea.
0: And you said that mentioned earlier that they've been turned into B&Bs. Is that right?
1: Yeah. You could go around Australia and stay in some most amazing places. It's quite, I call them the Beacon and Eggs. the job they have, they can have it. Because when I lived on these stations, you did everything from mode, the plumbing, the electrical, the carpentry. You'd clean out the septic. You made sure the light was going on. But you were just driven. You were just, I don't know what it was. And I wasn't alone. It was just the duty of care and the love of this life to keep it on. I might have mentioned before, a very selfish life. You just, it wouldn't matter if it was the last day on the planet. No, I'm going to do this. Just leave me alone.
0: Do you see much interest, Mark, in the profession from young people? How much of a future does lighthouse keeping have in Australia is what I'm kind of getting at?
1: No, because there's no money in it. A lot of my jobs are for love. And they won't send me broke. I've kind of figured how many years have I got on the planet. I've just got to – it's when you have a calling, you just got to do it until you – when your key doesn't work at the lock, because they've changed the lock, we don't want you anymore here, your branding doesn't lock. It's just how it goes, really.
0: Mm.
1: Yeah.
0: So there's nothing else that you do. It's only lighthouse keeping.
1: Look – to do for a living, you do a lot of things. You've got to because,
0: you said, not a lot of money in it.
1: Yeah, and look, it's gone through a lot of change in the last few years and you've got to shift. You've got to find a position.
0: Yeah.
1: I'm going to struggle now with ageism, actually. That's the cold, hard fact. But you know what? I don't really care because it's just until I'm told, that's it. See you, mate. What are you doing? I'll take it on.
0: Yeah, and look, things do evolve and they change, okay, but you did mention the word that you mentioned earlier that, it is quite anchoring when it comes to thinking about this, that you're a custodian, and is that not something that should be passed on?
1: Well, to who? Because everyone's got a $1 million mortgage. Everyone, if you're talking about cost of living, young people, there's no way.
0: Okay.
1: What happens now is a construction company comes along and they charge a lot of money and they get tuned into it. The workers, the new construction workers which do a refurbish on a lighthouse, they can't help it because they think, this is incredible.
0: Okay.
1: They scaffold it, shrink wrap it, and they do everything. It's like tough job. But they might charge $2 million. I'm not into it for that. It's like, oh, no way.
0: Got far out, Mark. I was trying to end on a high note.
1: It is. There. It's a beautiful note and it's life.
0: It is.
1: And
0: it's real.
1: It keeps changing. Yeah. And one day you're not going to be here to do it. So I'm just going to milk it until I'm not.
0: And importantly so is in terms of, I suppose, the position they hold in the history that's held with it, Mark. And it's been so nice to spend this time with you on a Sunday night talking to you about your niche job. Thanks so much for joining us on National Weekend Evenings.
1: Oh, it's been a pleasure. And thank you.
0: Of course. Thank you. Mark Sheriff there.

0: lighthouse keeper across quite a few. And like he said, he's calling his vocation. All right, up next, it's roots and rhythms of languages. We all avoid saying some things directly, but what if your language had special words you'd only use around certain family members? We're going to explore the fascinating world of avoidance language right after this.
1: Who will win the AI race? Has gambling become our national sport?
2: Questions. They've never been more important. So the one thing we'll never question is our duty to keep asking. ABC News, keep asking.
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0: Have you ever changed the way you speak depending on who's in the room? Maybe you've chosen your words more carefully around the boss, avoided mentioning a touchy subject at a family gathering, or found yourself saying passed away instead of died. It turns out that across the world and throughout history, people have developed entire systems of language built around avoiding certain words, names, or topics. It's called avoidance language, and it's the topic of this month's Roots and Rhythms of Languages, where we're exploring some of the most wonderful examples of it with Professor Nick Enfield from the University of

0: Linguists mean when they talk about avoidance language?
1: Well, avoidance in just everyday English, obviously, it sounds, well, it sounds like you're kind of distancing yourself from some kind of radioactive material or something like that.
0: I felt that when you sent us the topic, I was like, avoidance language.
1: That's right. Well, the everyday word in English is has that sort of feeling, and in some senses, avoidance language is a bit like that. But it's a general term in the study of language for this phenomenon that you've just introduced, which is the idea that there are certain things that you avoid saying, or maybe more specifically, there are certain ways that you avoid speaking. And I think one of the kind of easiest ways to get a feeling for that is just to think about the way that we choose our words for politeness reasons. So, you mentioned euphemisms like pass away instead of die. Sometimes it's appropriate to say die, other times it's appropriate to say pass away. But if you speak the wrong one in the wrong kind of context, then you get this feeling that you've stepped in it, you've offended somebody, and it's that feeling of kind of discomfort, which is sometimes sort of felt quite viscerally, quite deep down. Imagine using swear words in front of your grandmother or something like that. We have the skill of avoiding that kind of speech, and that is, we feel it from a first person perspective as sort of, well, we want to be polite, we don't want to offend people. But when you look at it in other cultures, it is, it sort of seems to be more, let's say, conventionalized. So linguists have looked at avoidance language in things like the so-called mother-in-law languages, taboos on the names of the dead, and ways that we speak when we're doing work in the village, specific kinds of work like maybe hunting or harvesting, and these kinds of things. And they're very important for not for transmitting information in particular, but for displaying that you know the right ways to behave, you know who you are in relation to other people.
0: So, what's the difference between avoidance language and simply being polite?
1: Well, in fact, there isn't a great difference, and simply being

0: And you're not supposed to put your elbows on the table, and you're supposed to put your knife and fork in the right place. You're sort of following constraints. You're putting restrictions on how you behave, and that is regarded as being polite or proper in a kind of cultural setting. And language is one place where we really sort of turn this up to 11, as it were. And we're very good at monitoring the kinds of things people say. So being polite is in large part really not just saying things in the right way, but avoiding saying things in the wrong way.
1: Yeah, okay, fair enough. So tell us about mother-in-law language. This sounds fascinating. What is it?
0: Well, mother-in-law language is a term that's been used in research on a number of different languages, but in the linguistics world, the best known examples are from Australian Aboriginal languages. And the basic idea is that in many societies, I mean, I think for many listeners, at least there's the kind of stereotype, shall we say, of tension between in-laws, right? This is a pretty much a universal phenomenon. And in various cultures, that tension is kind of what we would say ritualized. So in a classic case from the literature on this, this is from a language called Dheerbal spoken in North Queensland. There's everyday speech, and then there's what's called an avoidance style or a mother-in-law style. And it's called that because that's the appropriate way to speak when you're in the company of your mother-in-law, for a man specifically. But it does apply also for other relationships in a community. So these are what's referred to as avoidance relationships. And in these kinds of systems, what happens is that, regular speech, you use just any old word that you want to. But in mother-in-law language, you are only allowed to use a small set of words which come from a different vocabulary, actually. So, for example, you might have in the everyday language, you might have a whole lot of different words for a different kind of plant or different kinds of animals, where you can be quite specific and speak in detail. But if you're in this kind of avoidance situation, you should only use a general coverall term. So, for example, it might be in a language like Gugu Yimiji, which is also spoken in North Queensland. This is actually the language that gave English the word kangaroo. There are many different words for kangaroos and wallaby that you can be quite specific with. But if you're in this avoidance way of speaking, then you'll just use one word, a kind of a coverall term. And that is a little bit like, I think the feeling for people who are using this kind of register is a bit like saying pass away instead of die, in the sense that you're being less specific, you're being more vague, and that's a way of showing respect. So it kind of fits into this politeness concept.
1: Right, so there's a context for which you would you would use the general term.
0: Absolutely. So, just imagine that we all of us mix in different contexts in a day, right? So we might spend a little bit of time talking to our best mates. We might spend a little bit of time talking to some complete strangers, people who are sort of in a very formal setting, like a boss or something. Other times we might be talking to kids. And we change the way we speak in a very flexible way to fit all of those different relationships. So there's absolutely nothing strange about adjusting our language to adjust for the different people that we have around us. It's just that when we read about this in another culture, particularly when it gets a kind of a label of this kind, such as mother-in-law language, then it seems kind of exotic to us. But in reality, we're all very, very adept at navigating language in this way. And more to the point, there are consequences of not being able to do so. That is,
1: Yes.
0: people, think you're rude and not a good person.
1: Yeah. And I had a giggle moment when I saw mother-in-law language because, and I'm not sure if this is related here, but in Arabic, for instance, I would refer to my mother-in-law as my mother-in-law in Arabic, as in when I'm called, like when I speak with her. So
0: Right.
1: yeah, it's like, so rather than say you're my father-in-law, I wouldn't call you Nick in Arabic. I would say father-in-law
0: I see.
1: in Arabic, and my mother-in-law, and that's a way of respect of in terms of addressing her or addressing him.
0: Absolutely. Yeah, so that's actually quite a frequent phenomenon in languages around the world, that there are rules around who can say names of

0: of people. And so,
1: well, that's interesting. And it's not that I can't say your name, it's just more respectful to refer to you. I'm almost raising your, I'm propping you up, if you like.
0: Well, yeah, this would be actually a source of cross-cultural tension sometimes, which is that, you know, it might be in one context, an in-law might say, oh, you know, just call me Nick or something like that. Mm-hmm. But someone from another culture that would find that inappropriate, basically. Yeah. And then the whole thing kind of becomes uncomfortable. Mm. I work in Laos, as you know, and yes. There are rules around using people's names. So if you are just talking about someone who's in your own family, your own kind of bloodline, as it were, you know, you can just use their name. But people who are in-laws to you, you can't use that person's given name. What you will do is, well, once that person is an adult, you will refer to them as the parent of whatever their child's name is, their first child's name. Mm-hmm. So if you go to an average village in Laos, you'll find that, you know, half the people refer to a person by their name and the other half of the people refer to that same person by the name of their firstborn child.
1: Yes.
0: So it takes a bit of getting used to, but it's a kind of avoidance strategy.
1: Oh, I would fit right in because we do the same in my, Arabic in the Lebanese culture is that doesn't get it done a lot here, but I can be referred to as Serene or mother of Elissa in Arabic, like my daughter's name, Serene. So that's also a, firstborn, exactly the same thing as what happens in us. And that can be for the mother and or the father.
0: Right. And that is exactly the same in Laos, and it's regarded as a matter of politeness. It's the right way to speak. But if you sort of flip it around and look at what it's actually doing, it's a type of avoidance, which is to say, you know, you're being given an alternative way to refer to this person other than their personal name. Mm. But you're not just randomly choosing to do that. You're respecting a particular kind of social relationship in order to kind of perform an act of respect towards that person every time you address them.
1: It's or deliberate, refer to them. Isn't it? So in English, do we do it mum and dad, yeah? Mother, father, mum, dad, instead of calling them by their first name?
0: Well, it's very mixed in English. So, I mean, English, of course, is a very big language with a massive diversity in the communities that speak English. English is spoken all around the world, and there's a lot of cultural variation and variation in class and that kind of thing. So when we speak about languages, like I mentioned, Dearbile and Gugu-Yimadeer in northern Queensland, these are quite small communities, and these are communities that have, I mean, really tiny populations compared to a language like English. So you find that the conventions of language usage are going to be pretty much the same across the community. But as soon as you build a language that is so large, you know, a language like Arabic or English or Spanish or Chinese that are spoken by, you know, hundreds of millions of people, then you get this great diversity. So I don't think you can generalize about English in that way, but certainly there are a whole bunch of ways in which you would show politeness through avoiding names and using kin terms, but it would vary a lot by region, for example.
1: Oh, that's incredible. If you have just joined us, you're with me, Serene Damaki, on ABC Radio's National Weekend Evenings, Roots and Rhythms of Languages with Professor Nick Enfield, Professor of Linguistics at the University of Sydney, and this month's topic, Avoidance Language. Think, do you change the way you speak depending on who's in the room, and how do you change, and how do you change how you speak and what you say? But also we're going to get to, as we keep speaking with Nick, when it comes to what we don't say. I would love to hear from you, 1-300-800-222.
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0: And Nick, just Tony on the text line, as you're mentioning, just some of the larger countries there and languages. Hi, Serene. In the Chinese culture, we are very superstitious, particularly surrounding death. And I remember when I was younger, if a family member or close friend were to die, my parents avoided talking about their death for at least a month so that there weren't anything negative or bad happening to our family.
1: Yeah, that's a great point. So that's an interesting case where there's a topic that is being avoided. So something that you shouldn't speak about for a certain period of time. And death is an interesting one in this case. So there's a lot of avoidance practices around death. So Tony's comment relates to, whether you should mention this event really at all. And we've already given the example of pass away versus die. And we were just talking about names. And in fact, there's interesting practices of avoidance in relation to names. I mentioned how you might change the way you refer to a person when they get married, or sorry, when they have their first child, because now you can use the name of their first child. So that's a kind of important life phase transition. The other great transition is, of course, death. And so oftentimes in cultures, people will change the way they refer to that person after they've passed away. So that happens again in Australian Aboriginal languages quite widely. And I think this is now becoming more and more apparent to the general population in Australia due to media practices that are that kind of reproduce this way of talking. So when an Aboriginal person passes away, there'll be an avoidance on saying the name. So one effect of that is that not only is the name to be avoided, but also words that even sound like that name. So examples might be something like, if a person named Kay died, then you might even want to avoid saying things like okay or Kmart. And so this is actually an interesting kind of driver of change in Australian languages that when there's a need to avoid words that sound like the name of someone who's died, then you need to invent new words or borrow new words from elsewhere. And it kind of keeps change happening in the vocabulary. The other problem is that if you're not able to say the person's name anymore, well, how are you going to refer to them when you want to? So there are practices of, there are particular kinds of terms. Well, in English we have the late, right? So we might refer to the late Gough Whitlam, meaning that Gough Whitlam is now, I can mark the fact that he's passed away. So many people might have seen in media reports these days that if an Australian Aboriginal dies, then the term Kumanjay is used in certain parts of the country. That obviously there are different languages, but this is a term used in Central Australia. And so in the news, a recent example would have been Kumanjay, little baby, a girl who was killed in Alice Springs. And the media, happily, is following this cultural practice of changing the way that person's name, no longer using that person's name, but using the kind of replacement name, the mourning name in some sense.
0: What are some of the most interesting examples you've come across internationally, Nick?
1: Well, I mean, there's plenty of examples all around the world, and I think that to me, some of the most interesting aspects of avoidance come from not only interactions with different people in your community, but other kinds of behavior and practice and activities that people engage in. So, an example might be, for example, hunting. When people go out hunting, there are often, well, there are reasons, for example, to avoid speaking at all because you don't want to alert your prey if you're out in the forest hunting. But aside from just avoiding making noise, there are also beliefs about the kind of power of spirits within a kind of hunting setting. And so oftentimes there'll be special vocabulary, special words that only would get used when you're on a hunting expedition. Or you might borrow words from another language. So in an area where I've worked in Laos, this is not hunting, but it's sort of related. So elephant handlers,

0: people who handle elephants as kind of working animals train these elephants and live alongside them, and they will speak to these elephants not in the language that they that the handlers themselves normally use in their own home. They have special words that are borrowed from other kind of indigenous languages of the area that seem to them to be the appropriate ones to use when they're dealing with the elephants. So those are kinds of forms of avoidance where you, it's not that you don't speak at all, but that you avoid speaking everyday language and you use this kind of special language. I mean, another nice example is from New Guinea, something that's referred to as Pandanus language. Have you heard of that?
1: No, I haven't.
0: So Pandanus is a plant, and it's a very useful plant that you collect in the forest, and you can use it for various things in the village. There's certain ways you can eat it, and you can make mats and so forth with it. So it's a quite an important plant, and because people have beliefs about the proper way to treat this plant, there's special language that is used when people are on expeditions to go and kind of collect or process this plant. So the Pandanus language is to me one of the most fascinating examples, and that's from New Guinea, our close neighbor.
1: Wow. And just on, I suppose, not quite, speaking at all in. Can you tell us more about that, avoiding eye contact or even just avoiding speaking altogether? Why take it that far?
0: Well, you know.
1: I understand the hunting. I'm not talking about it in that context. I'm talking about it more when it comes to human relationships.
0: Yeah, so there are practices all around the world that relate to silence, and that is just not speaking at all. So I think we mentioned mourning after a death in the family is one of those cases where in many cultures, in fact, it's not appropriate really to talk at all for some period of time. So again, there are examples from Aboriginal Australia where people will enter a period of prohibition, speech prohibition, and it's really if you use the word prohibition, it sounds, like this is being imposed on people, but it's really a matter of choice to speak and to behave in the appropriate way. And it's just felt that it's not appropriate to speak. So what do people do? Well, in many of these cases, people have different Aboriginal cultures have developed sign languages, that is languages using the hands and the body to communicate. So it's not that they don't communicate or say things. It's that they use, again, one of these alternative or avoidance forms of language. So that's kind of a way to get around these things. In other cultures, I'm just reminded that there's been research done on Apache culture where certain kinds of situation are in certain kinds of situations it's appropriate to be completely quiet. So an example would be a young person leaves their village and goes away for some time, and if they come back, when they come back and they're with their family again, that first period of arriving back, I mean, in my personal experience, you arrive back from being away with your family, that's, you're going to be talking like 1,000 miles an hour, right? You're going to be catching up, you're going to be telling all sorts of stories. The appropriate thing to do in this Apache case is to sit in silence.
1: Right.
0: And just sit with, being back and not say anything. And again, it's regarded as inappropriate, impolite, just not the right thing to do. It would make people uncomfortable. And so it just shows really nicely this contrast where in one culture it would be uncomfortable to sit in silence in such a context. Whereas in another culture, it's actually the opposite.
1: The opposite. Just want to bring in Jackie in Melbourne, who'd just like to, I suppose, add something to this conversation. Jackie, hello. Go ahead.
2: Oh, hi, Serena. So I'm from the Isle of Man. It's full of superstitions, but one of the worst things you can say is regarding a rodent. You either spell it out, R-A-T, or a Antail or a Joey. Otherwise, you can incur really bad luck. If somebody around you uses that

0: word, you then have to touch wood and whistle. And you'll often see people doing it and look quite horrified if somebody should actually say it, and then you know they're actually not Manx.
1: Thanks, Jackie. What are your thoughts on that one, Nick?
2: Oh, yeah, I like that very much. I've not been to the Isle of Man, so that's a new one on me, but I like it very much, and I think it's a nice kind of example of some of the specific sorts of taboos, if you like, that indicate that you are kind of part of the club. You're part of the group that understands. So if you avoid saying that word and you spell it out, R-A-T, or, you know, say rodent or large rodent or whatever, yes. You know, not only are you sort of following a rule, but you're also showing that you know what's the appropriate kind of rule, because that's an English-speaking place, but people are following a local rule. So I'm reminded of Shakespearean actors. I mean, they have certain prohibitions on words they can use, isn't it? Isn't it Macbeth? You're not supposed to speak the name when you're in the dressing room during the performance. Yeah. I don't quote me on it, but I'm sure there are prohibitions like that.
1: Yeah, you've just a couple on the text line, and one you made me think of. David says, "Hi, Serena. I know it's not exactly what the theme." Is, but I loved Fawlty Towers when some German guests arrived. The crew said, "Don't mention the war." That's David Bolgadai. And he also says, "Would gangsters using alternate words to describe illegal activities fall under a type of language avoidance? For example, that's a beautiful house you have. It would be a shame if something were to happen to it."
2: Yeah, no, I think that's, I mean, gangsters are good at avoiding saying certain things for different kinds of reasons. But of course the top reason is to not get caught.
1: Yep.
2: So, you know, when you're on the phone and you're ordering your next batch of cocaine or whatever it is, you probably don't want to use that word. So you might, you might refer to it as with books or something like that.
1: Yeah.
2: And so you're avoiding for a particular reason that you don't want to get caught. And that example with, you know, it's a nice family you got there, you wouldn't want anything to happen to them. Again, there, it is an avoidance of saying directly and literally what you really are saying, which would be then legally a threat, right?
1: Yes.
2: That would be a threat of violence.
1: Walking into threatening territory. Yep.
2: Yeah, and so I wouldn't say that speaking in that way was a form of politeness or it was appropriate speech. It was culturally sort of approved. Rather, it's the sort of dark side of avoidance, in the sense that it's using language in order to get your message across, but do so in a way that means that you are not accountable.
1: Yeah, fair enough. And you've taken me back to when I was a child, whenever we'd go to somebody's house and I was bored and I'd want to leave. It still happens today. We pass it on, I think, from generation to generation. And because we're we're at somebody's house and my mum can't, you know, yell at me or get me into trouble, she would basically just bring her teeth, pierce her teeth against her lip, look at me with like beady eyes as in, "Stop it." Like, she can't say anything, but there's just a facial expression and a gesture with her mouth that tells me exactly what I need to know in moment. Which I guess it reminds us that communication isn't just about sharing information, but managing relationships. If I think about all that we've been talking about tonight, Nick, thank you.
2: Thank you very much.
1: Yeah, it's been good. I look forward to when next month rolls around and what world of language we'll be talking about then.
2: Oh, surprise.
1: Okay, fine. All right, Professor Nick Enfield there from the University of Sydney. We're heading to the news, but about an hour's time, it's Nightlife, and you'll be, of course, with Suzanne Hill tonight. Hey there, Suzanne.
3: Good evening, Serene.
1: Good evening to you. Do you have avoidance language?
3: A language of avoidance.
1: Yeah. A word you kind of like, do you call your mother-in-law mother-in-law or father-in-law father-in-law or just by their name?
3: Just by their name.
1: Just by their name.
3: I don't really know. I'll have to think more. Yeah. I've only just come in on the conversation. And I'll have to think more deeply about the concept before I can think of something.
1: Fair enough. Now, I know it's a deep one. Go ahead.
3: Well, I've got another deep-ish one for you. We're going to talk about greed first up, but the evolutionary development of greed. Why are we greedy? And where did that need to be greedy come from? We'll explore that. And this is something I've been looking forward to. Poetry in politics. I recently heard Vladimir Putin, when he went to visit China, he used some poetry to describe how he feels about China's President Xi Jinping. Oh. And in recent times when I've been in Japan, I've noticed that there's a real history of politicians there, you know, writing their own poems or launching into poetry to describe a political concept. And so I wonder if we've ever really done that in Australia. Anyway, I have found that around the Federation era, lots of our pollies were very much into reciting poetry to make a point, and also some of them wrote it. Some of it was not very good. But the role of poetry, people were at it all the time, Serene, you know, arguing about concepts, you know, back and forth in newspaper publications via poetry. Yep. So we're going to hear some of it and explore some of that.
1: Oh, that'd be great. And the Arabs did it crazily. That's the whole language is centered around it, actually. So it'll be really, cool to do. Thanks a lot, Suzanne. Have a great show. And thank you. Thanks very much. I'll be back in the chair next Friday night. News is coming up.
4: ABC News with David Rollins. Israel's controversial National Security Minister, Itamar Ben-Gvir, has called for an area of Lebanon's capital, Beirut, to be completely destroyed. His comments come as Israel continues its ground offensive in southern Lebanon against Iranian-backed Hezbollah. While on a visit to northern Israel, Gvir called for the destruction of Lebanon's southern suburbs, which are known as a Hezbollah stronghold.
5: We're saying very explicitly that we need to flatten Dahiya. Flatten Dahiya. I opposed the previous ceasefire, and today I also say we must flatten it. The IDF is doing its job.
4: US media outlets are reporting that US President Donald Trump has hardened his terms for a peace deal to end the war in Iran. The BBC's Sebastian Usher has more.
6: After anticipation once again rose in the past couple of days that a deal between the US and Iran was about to be closed, the latest reports in the US media suggest that momentum has once again ebbed. Official sources have told reporters that President Trump has hardened the terms of the agreement from the US side, and a new framework has now been sent back to Iran. That suggests there could be days or even weeks of more negotiations before a final decision is made by either side to sign up to any deal.
4: Housing Minister Claire O'Neill says that if house prices fall, it won't be the fault of tax changes announced in this month's federal budget. Financial consultancy firm Morgan Stanley's models for the Australian housing market predict a national price decline of 5-10% due to Labor's plan to limit negative gearing and the capital gains tax discount to new builds only. Claire O'Neill says interest rates are a bigger driver of house prices.
7: Treasury has modelled the impact of our tax changes on house prices. There is a mild affordability impact. For that, we get 75,000 rental households into their own home and a fairer market for housing in this country forever.
4: The Bureau of Meteorology says the risk of storm surges is moving further south along the WA coast as an intense low pressure system travels east. A storm surge, which coincided with a high tide this morning in Perth, saw water spill over parts of the Mitchell Freeway. Senior meteorologist Joey Rawson says while the risk of further water inundation in Perth is decreasing, communities further south should remain vigilant.
8: The worst is done in regards to water inundation for tomorrow. However, along the south coast, there's the potential for water inundation in places like Albany as this system tracks further to the east, south of WA.
4: Victorian Premier Jacinta Allen says two transport-related cost of living measures that come into effect from tomorrow will help Victorians under financial pressure. From June, motorists can apply for a 20% rebate off their car registration fees, saving $186 for eligible vehicles. Half-price public transport fares also kick in tomorrow until the end of the year, off the back of 2 months of free travel. It means a full daily fare will cost $5.70 across the state. Ms Allen says the government is always looking at ways to ease cost of living expenses.
9: It's all part of the work that my Labor government is doing to both cut the cost of commuting and driving for Victorians at a time when we know that Donald Trump's war in the Middle East continues to put pressure on household budgets through the increased fuel prices.
4: 8 people have been reportedly killed in Western Turkey after a bus crashed and caught fire. Local media reports say the bus struck highway barriers in the province of Denizli early today. A 9-month-old baby boy and his father among those killed in the crash, while 33 others were injured. To sport, and Socceroos coach Tony Popovich has called on his players to increase their self-belief after Australia's 1-0 loss to Mexico in their World Cup warm-up match in the US. Australia were outplayed during the first half and conceded from a corner, but improved after the break without being able to find an equaliser. Popovich, who'll name his squad for the tournament tomorrow, says the side should take heart from its second half showing.
10: Players just need to believe a little bit more. In the first half, we were very anxious and nervous. And then after the break, I thought we saw good signs before halftime. And then second half was good. We had the 2 best chances of the game. You're not going to get many chances at football. It's a World Cup we're preparing for. You don't get many chances.
4: ABC News.
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21: I guess if people can accept, if white fellas, I mean, can accept the history of our country, the true history, and stop being defensive about it and start embracing that truth, that's part of what I'm writing towards. And for blackfellas, I write in order that people feel less alone, and I hope feel strengthened even in a small way by my work. We've got to lift each other up.
22: Not quite white in the head, Melissa Lukashenko on her new collection of personal essays. This is Speaking Out. I'm Larissa Berendt. Melissa Lukashenko is an award-winning writer and essayist with a career that spans more than 3 decades. And during that time, she's established herself as one of this country's most revered writers. From her 1997 debut novel, Steam Pigs, which was shortlisted for the New South Wales Premier's Literary Awards, to her 2023 smash hit, Eden Glassie. Melissa's writing is marked by a fearless and unwavering commitment to truth-telling through creative practice. I remember reading Mullumbimby for the first time and knowing we had a new force in Australian literature. But Melissa doesn't confine herself to fiction. Her latest book is called Not Quite White in the Head, and it's a collection of the essays and journalism she's written over the past 20 years. And just like her novels, this collection of non-fiction is deeply engaged with politics, activism, culture, and social justice. It's a fascinating read and something I was excited to speak to her about. Here's my conversation with Melissa Lukashenko.
21: I grew up as the youngest of 7 kids on the southern outskirts of Brisbane, where Brisbane meets Logan City. I spent a lot of time in the bush on the back of horses, any horse that I could get my hands on. And, that's what I lived for, was to be on the back of a horse. Dad was a crazy Ukrainian who we were told was Russian, and Mum was Mum, the woman with the amazing green thumb who could make a star picket sprout and who fed us all from a garden. We grew most of what we ate as kids. And so if I had known my eldest brother growing up, I would have realised much earlier on that Mum was Aboriginal, because my eldest brother is visibly Aboriginal. The rest of us are just basically olive-skinned, with some of us have curly hair and some don't. But it was only when I was 14 that Mum let me know that we were, in fact, Aboriginal. And so things changed for me from that point on.
22: It sounds like a very profound moment. In what ways did it change you?
21: Well, it was someone outside the family who picked it, and he said to me, "You're Aboriginal." And I said, "Oh, I don't think so." And he said, "Yeah, go home, talk to your parents." And that's when Mum said, "Yeah, this is my grandmother." And she brought out a picture of a very black woman indeed, her granny Christina. And I was very shocked, but being 14, I wasn't all that fascinated with, the family genealogy. I was a lot more interested in boys and karate at that stage. I was working towards a black belt in karate, which I eventually got several years later. And so I filed it away and, proceeded to tell everyone that asked or cared to know that the language I would have used back then was part Aboriginal, which I would never say now, of course. My identity back then was more as a martial artist, really, to be honest.
22: Well, watch out, anyone who wants to take you on with school. Remember, you've got that black belt still.
21: Best thing I ever did.
22: The other thing I was interested in is when your passion for writing started, what was it that started your love of putting things down on the page? And when did you decide that this was something that you could do seriously?
21: Oh, there's a very big gap between those two moments in time. I think you can teach people a lot about the craft of writing, but writers are essentially born, not made, I think. And I remember, again, getting back to the horses, I remember being on the back of a horse riding home along a dirt track through the scrub, on the hard dirt, and the rhythm of the horse's hooves hitting the dirt inspiring me at about, would have been 8 or 9, a poem. And I wrote a poem on the back of this horse, which is lost to the annals of history now. I didn't write it down, or if I did, it's lost. But that was the first time I remember writing anything independent of school. As for when I thought I could do it seriously or as a job, that came much, much later, probably as a job sometime in my 40s, I think. Actually, it was 2008, during the global financial crisis, I think, if that was 2008 or whenever that was, because I had a job at the Queensland State Library at the time, and I was talking to my mate Lisa Wattigo, and I said, "Look, I'm thinking of leaving work, paid employment, and just trying to write for a living. What do you reckon?" And Lisa said to me, "Oh, we've got a saying in our family, no guts, no glory." And so I girded my loins and went freelance during the GFC, and sort of haven't looked back, really.
22: I love it. It's such a story of backing yourself, when so many people would go, "Oh, you know, it's a great idea, but, you know, you should keep a job just in case it doesn't work out." So no guts, no glory.
21: Yeah, well, it was a really great moment of solidarity from a black sister, yeah.
22: And were you tinkering with things before then to make such a big life decision? So how was that?
21: Yeah. I had three novels under my belt by then. So when I left, paid employment, when I stopped working for other people, I started working on Mullumbimby, which is my fifth novel, I think. So I'd published numerous articles, journal articles, news things in the newspapers, book reviews, and I'd put out my first novel, Steam Pigs, and then a young adult novel, Killing Darcy, which may or may not have the first queer Aboriginal character in Australian literature. I'm not quite sure. And then I wrote Hard Yards, I wrote in Tonga, and then Two Flash is a book about class, and that again is a young adult book about two girls, both black fellas, but one is the daughter of a fairly well-paid white bureaucratic mother, and the other one's coming out of a grassroots

0: family, and it's about their friendship and how they negotiate friendship when they're from such really different backgrounds.
1: I want to get back to the issue of class in your writing in a minute, but you've given me a lovely segue into your latest book, which we're talking about today, Not Quite White in the Head, which is a collection of your essays and journalism over a couple of decades. It's an expansive collection of work that you've done. How did you approach collating this work, and did you find that there were particular themes that were emerging when you went back to look at that huge body of work?
0: Yeah, I was thinking about this earlier, and I think really it's less about themes and it's more about here's one particular Bundjalung woman's look at Australian life in, you know, the early 21st century, basically. And so it's more about the lens that I'm using to examine, you know, whatever I'm looking at, whether it's the death of Mullarungi on Palm Island, or, you know, the incident in Lismore that's the lead story is about, or whether it's book reviews, you know, regardless of what I'm looking at, whether it's identity or what kind of democracy we had invented on this continent before white fellas rocked up. I think really the unifying element is that it's all coming out of one one viewpoint, and so it's kind of a sweep across modern Australian life from one black fella's point of view.
1: When you went back and had a look at it, especially the writing that maybe was a bit older, did you surprise yourself with it? I know when I go back and look at something, I think, oh, God, what was I writing? And other times I'm like, hey, that was actually not too bad, but I completely forgotten. And I'm so sad to hear that you didn't find that original poem amongst there, the one that you wrote on the horse.
0: Yeah, I don't even know what it was about, hey. I can remember where I was. I can remember the feeling in my body is still there of being on the back of the horse and the sounds, everything but the poem. But, that's all right. There's plenty of poems in the world. Yeah, well, I went back and I've generally published, you know, my nonfiction, and quite a bit of it's been in Griffith Review over the years, because they would ring me up or email me and say, can you do a piece on this or can you do a piece on that? And I generally would say yes, unless I was swamped with something else. And those pieces, I've really enjoyed digging deep into, it's a bit like the, no, it's not the title piece, which one is it? The Sinking Below Sight, which is probably the one that's most concerned with class. I got to sink my teeth into issues and spend time taking them seriously and really working out what I thought as an Aboriginal thinker and community member. What did I actually think about these issues that the mainstream wanted an opinion on? And it's been well over 20 years, and there's lots of things that I've published that didn't make it into the collection, not because it wasn't good enough, but simply because I didn't find it in time. I've since gone, oh, bugger, that was quite good. They could have got in instead of blah. But, you know, yeah, anything that I found that wasn't kind of up to scratch got flung back into the, you know, back into the internet or into my bookcase, whichever the case may be. But I'm sure there's stuff floating around that could easily have gone in and didn't make it.
1: Well, there's always a chance for a volume two, I'm sure. One of the things that strikes me when you look at this collection, one of the things that struck me was that one of the things that seems very consistent through your writing is that you refuse the polite distance often expected in Australian public debate. And that probably speaks to how you've just described the fact that you lean into your perspectives, into your viewpoint in a way that's really confident and refreshing, and provokes us to get beyond the politeness of a public debate. Do you ever feel pressure to soften your voice to make a reader more comfortable?

0: Do I ever feel? Very, very rarely. And if it does happen, it's usually coming from myself, not from people that I'm writing for. I think maybe once when I was writing a foreword for a book that was part of a very large collection, they came back to me and asked me, can I tone it down a bit, because I was pretty savage about this. Was a book by a white writer who was writing about Aboriginal people, and I actually can't remember if I did or not. But no, it's I think one of the voices in my head, and there are many when I write, is that of bell hooks. And bell hooks also has that very personal way of speaking, and she includes her family experiences and talks about, what it was like to be a queer black woman, and so that closeness with the reader, I guess that trust, that relationship of trust that you assume with the reader, is something that I've learned off her, because it just cuts through and it allows the reader to really engage with the work in a way that you ironically have more control over as a writer, because you can say what you want to say, and there's less room for the reader to get lost trying to guess at what they think you're saying.
1: Yeah, I think that's right, actually. I think it's one of the reasons why readers do respond so strongly to your work. And I feel that as a reader, I feel like there's no, I guess when, because you bring so much of yourself and your point of view, I trust as a reader that there's no filter between that and what I'm hearing is actually your real raw opinion. And there's something very authentic about that.
0: Yeah, well, the British musician Sting once said that there's only two reasons for writer's block, and it's either that you don't know what you want to say, or you do know and you're too scared to say it. And so when I find myself getting stuck, I just say, be honest, and 99.9% of the time that cures the writer's block.
1: Class is something that comes up in your writing, and I guess one of the reasons I was interested in asking you about it is because it's actually not an issue that often gets covered in Australian storytelling and Australian narratives, even though it's a really big part of how our society is structured, and it has a kind of, it's a layering of, I guess, what we would call the intersectionalities of being a First Nations or Aboriginal person, especially a woman. And I just wondered what your reflections were on why this is something that you're drawn to, but also why you think that class is still such an uncomfortable conversation with so much of Australia.
0: Well, in a funny sort of way, Aboriginal writing for a while was a proxy for class writing, if you're talking about the last 25 years of the 20th century anyway, which is the period that I started writing within. I think in the mid-20th century, people were writing about class, and certainly authors like Ruth Park, who was a very big influence on me, with Poor Man's Orange and Harp in the South. Writing about poverty in Surry Hills in Sydney. My mum loved those books because she lived in Surry Hills when it was a slum. And, so class has definitely been part of the Australian canon of writing, but it fell out of favour. And I'm not sure why. I think it probably is something that rich people might have had a hand in, just a wild guess. But then, because white writing didn't, well, from my point of view, it didn't seem to carry that through very strongly into the 80s and 90s, Aboriginal writers who are, mostly coming out of backgrounds of either poverty or being working class, that came to stand in for writing from poor people in a funny way. And now that's shifting. That shifted really rapidly with the generation of Aboriginal writers who went to university and graduated from university and learnt their writing there, rather than people like Auntie Ruby Langford Guinevere.

0: So engage in your non-fiction writing with literature, with writing. And it's a very interesting insight about the changing shape of Indigenous writing that you've given us there. But I wonder, when you've looked back, if there are other moments or particular writers or particular books that you think have profoundly changed the landscape from your personal perspective and your engagement, what are some of the things that you think have really been the important signposts for First Nations writing?
1: Oh, do you mean personally or overall?
0: Yeah, I'm really interested in your own personal view of that.
1: Well, in my collection, Not Quite White in the Head, I've got one piece about when I met Kerry Hume, and Kerry Hume won the world's biggest and most prestigious prize for writing in 1985 with her wonderful book, The Bone People. Kerry Hume was a Māori poet. She was a Māori poet, wonderful poet, but best known for her novel, The Bone People. And I'd read it, many, many times before I got to meet her in 1997. I was living in Tonga, and my husband had a job in Tonga at the time. And so I was over there living in Nuku'alofa, and someone rang me up and said, must have been the publisher, I guess, and said, can you come over to Sydney for the Festival of the Dreaming, which Aunty Rhoda Roberts also recently left us, and Boogle Bear for all her amazing contribution to intellectual and artistic cultural life in Australia, from, the Bundjalung, coming out of the Bundjalung community. Festival of the Dreaming, which Aunty Rhoda put together as part of the lead-up to the Sydney 2000 Olympics. So I flew over from Tonga after getting first-ever publicity shot I ever had done in this little dusty photo booth in Tonga. I don't know what the bloke thought it was going on, but anyway, that was my first-ever publicity shot. And, jumped on a plane and came over to Sydney and saw on the program that Kerry Hume was also at the festival. Oh, my God, I nearly died of fright at the idea of meeting my idol. But I did meet her, and the story's there in the book.
0: There are other influences on your writing or your career that you feel were fundamental in shaping the way that you've engaged with writing going forward?
1: Yeah, and they're not all literary. A lot of them are. Ruby Langford Guinevere, who I mentioned earlier. Probably Peter Carey, the white Australian writer, was very big at the time that I was starting to think about what might be possible with literature for me. But also music, people like Uncle Kev Carmody really was vital in shaping my voice, through his protest music in the 80s, his Pillars of Society album. I've actually gone blank, Larissa. Hang on, I'll look at my bookshelves here.
0: I love it. I feel like we're right there in the writer's lair.
1: William Least Heat Moon is a Native American writer, and he's written two really, really interesting books. One is Blue Highways, which is his memoir about travelling the kind of back roads of the US as a Native American in the 1980s. That was actually a bestseller in the US. And then he wrote a book which probably influenced my novel Mullumbimby a hell of a lot, and that's Prairie Earth. It's spelled PRAIRYERTH. And that is him looking at his tribal land in Kansas in forensic detail. Like, it's as if it's kind of like a dreaming trail, but written by a Native American, and all over his country in Kansas. And he just goes, he talks about every single aspect of that place that's grown him up and grown his people up for so many generations, and Yeah, it's

0: a fabulous book, really good, and that's non-fiction. I think I've mentioned Rhys Park and The Harp in the South. Kim Scott with Taboo was well, Taboo was more recent, but his earlier work was influential. And yeah, there's so many, really. I could go on and on.
1: I've got a couple of other questions relating to your most recent book. The first is obviously one of the areas in which you write, which is very close to an area that I work in, is around the experience of prisoners. And it's a such an important place where your writing helps humanize something that's often lost with statistics. And I was wondering if you could share with us why this has been a really important part of your writing. What has drawn you to be such a strong advocate in this space, particularly because you, as a writer, bring humanity to this space in a way that academics and lawyers don't necessarily do?
0: Well, I guess being involved with Sisters Inside from a young age, I would have been 24 or 25 when the first meeting of the external committee of Sisters Inside happened. It wasn't even a committee at that stage. We all met each other on a veranda in West End in Brisbane. And yeah, Deb Kilroy and Kate Harrison and Gabe Scatini already knew each other, but I think Odette Bess and myself met the other three that afternoon. And yeah, we were in our 20s or early 30s, and so we had a lot of energy and a lot of opinions about what needed to change in the Boggo Road Women's Prison. And it you know, with a brother who'd spent probably most of the first half of his adult life in jail and had been separated from my family, first by my father's violence and then by him being locked up, it was a pretty natural area of interest to me.
1: I mean, it's one that's I think it's one where, and maybe this is why I'm so interested in the way you write about it. It's one that is so much a part of lived Aboriginal experience, either because people have actually been there or the way that it has impacted you, where it's someone in our family, our immediate family, our cousins, etc. And yet it's a part of the criminal justice story that is really unpopular for the broader Australian community. And I just think there's real power in, I guess that's why I'm drawn to the way that it's not just that you humanize it and that's because these are human. It's just actually it's a way in which you engage in this area with a passion that speaks to the way that many of us feel about the issue but aren't able to articulate. And I say that as somebody that sort of works in the pathway from prison space myself.
0: Yeah. Well, that's right. It's part of, probably the majority of blackfellas' lived family experiences. My nephew's locked up in Sir David Longlands as we speak, unfortunately. And yeah, another nephew's not long out. So it's part of, I've got a voice, so I'm obliged to use that voice, I think. My writing is about spinning yarns. It's about creating art. It's about engaging with what I'm good at in the world. I think everyone's got a gift, and what I'm good at is writing. So that's where I've landed. And I come from the position of being privileged and being able to get published pretty easily and have my work read by, mainstream audiences. And so I've got to walk that fine line between not speaking for people with lived prison experience themselves, because I've never been locked up. I've got plenty of family members who have been, but I haven't myself personally. I've got to walk that line by showing that it's a real issue that impacts whole communities and whole families and the whole nation. How different would this nation be if we didn't have people being brutalized in watch houses and prisons every day of the week. You know, how different would Australia be if we didn't have all that trauma coming back into the general community out of prisons every day of every week? It would be a massively different country if the Australian governments at many levels decided to fund rehabs and fund psychological support for people and treat issues instead of putting expensive band-aids called prisons on them. You know, what would it be like? It would be so much better for everyone.
1: It's a wonderful provocation, especially when you put the locking up of our young people into that vision of not putting them in prison instead. In a way, this observation flows from exactly what you've said, that there is a, and maybe it's also your the way in which your work does resonate with writers like bell hooks, and that is that one of the things I think is really powerful about your writing is there's just a refusal to separate the politics from everyday life, food, family, humour, gossip, grief. It feels like that separation is a very Western idea, that you would be able to somehow silo these things off. But in the things that you write about or the things that you observe, there always seems to be a way in which you analyse what might seem like everyday and domestic to some people but is actually highly political. I wonder if you're ever as conscious of that in the way that you're writing.
0: Yeah, there's two kinds of writers, Larissa. You're probably aware there's what they call plotters and pantsers. And pantsers are people who sit down and write off the seat of their pants, who don't plan their work out. But my work is, I'm a plotter. And so everything I write is plotted down to the nth degree. You know, my characters' names all have dual, if not triple, meanings. Everywhere, my settings are, you know, always meaningful, they're never accidental. I've written out my narrative arcs and my character arcs, you know, well in advance of starting chapter one each time, and right down to the sentence level, so that if my sentences have words that sound similar next to each other, I'll change one of those words so that the way the sentence reads in the reader's mind isn't interrupted by two words that sound too similar. So I'm always hyper aware of what my words mean politically, and not just for one audience, but for several audiences. You know, how are white women going to read this novel? How are white men going to read this novel? How are Asian readers going to come at this novel? How are Indigenous readers going to experience this novel? Are they going to experience it as empowering, or are they going to experience it as a kick in the guts? And I never, ever, ever want First Nations readers to experience my work as a kick in the guts. I want mob to read my work and laugh. And if they cry, not to be crying at the end. I want all my readers, but especially Aboriginal Torres Strait Islander readers. And I feel better about being who I am in the world when they've finished the book.
1: I think one thing as a reader I really like about your work, and I'd say that both about your fiction and your nonfiction, is I feel like when I've read it, I'll occasionally say, oh, that's what I was thinking, but I didn't know that I could put it like that. And I say that as someone who's an academic and a lawyer and gets paid by the word. But I think there's a real beauty in being able to kind of give people a language for what we're experiencing when we read your work. With this latest book, do you have a hope for what a non-Indigenous audience will take from it? And then I guess if you build on that, what are you hoping? I mean, you have really answered that question, but if you wanted to say some more about what you're hoping that First Nations audience will take from your non-fiction work.
0: Mm. Yeah, well, I've had a white family member give me the feedback that she liked it, but it was brutally honest. That's probably landed in about the right spot, I reckon. I didn't think it was brutal myself, but, you know.

0: There's no accounting for taste. Yeah, look, I don't want my mainstream readers to be too relaxed and comfortable. I also don't want them to be so horrified that they throw the book away and don't finish it. So somewhere in the middle there is where I'm aiming, you know, truth, but truth that people can accept and go somewhere with, I suppose. You know, I was talking to a white poet at the Cuyahoga Writers Festival on the weekend, and she's written a couple of poems about the Mile Creek Memorial experience. And you know, if people can accept, she's from a pastoral background family, and I guess if people can accept, if white fellas, I mean, can accept the history of our country, the true history, and you know, stop being defensive about it and start embracing that truth, that's part of what I'm writing towards. And for black fellas, I write in order that people feel less alone, and I hope feel strengthened even in a small way by my work. We've got to lift each other up.
1: I think that that the way that you've described that engagement with the non-Indigenous audience is really profound for the time that we're living in. That idea that you want to, you know, provoke them, not have them comfortable, I think were your words, but also not disengage them. And it is a hard line to navigate. Both your critical and commercial success would seem to indicate that you get that right a lot of the time. But I wonder what your reflections are more generally as we sit in a time where we obviously have had some shifts in the national dialogue with the referendum leaving
0: Referendum.
1: the mark it
0: Yep.
1: did, and that the only door that really seems open to us at the moment is one for truth telling. I wonder what your broader reflections are on where we sit in relation to that, and particularly your any thoughts you might have on the role of the writer in that, in being able to help people navigate the difficulties or the complexities of that.
0: Well, just to touch very quickly on the idea that it's tricky to land in the right place for mainstream readers. It's only tricky if we Aboriginal and Torres Strait Islander writers forget where we're coming from and what culture we're writing out of. You know, if I draw on my limited understanding of traditional law, that gives me all the answers that I need in terms of what I need to write and how I need to write it, because it's about protecting country, and country means everything. It's the land, it's the animals, it's the sky, it's the rivers, and it's everyone that lives on the land. It's us, it's them, it's, you know, newcomers, it's the oldest, you know, culture on the planet. And so if my writing's nourishing that and helping that, I'm doing the right thing. And then it becomes easy to challenge racism, challenge environmental destruction, but do it in a way that's not self-indulgent. You know, that's not just me going off because I'm having a bad day or feeling like it's more powerful for me to rip down some unsuspecting white fella. It's about doing it in a way that actually achieves something going forward. So just begin with that. In terms of the referendum and what we do from here, what writers can do, everyone, I think, was it Lyndon Coombs, I think it might have been, you had on a couple of weeks ago, who was saying that where we are now has been built by the efforts of so many people, you know, chipping away for so long, for so many, for 2 centuries to get where we are in terms of Aboriginal politics. And that's all any of us can do, you know, in our lifetimes, is just keep pushing back. Keep pushing back, pushing back, pushing back against this narrative that the land was empty, or for some reason we didn't deserve to, you know, enjoy our sovereignty. All we can do is keep pushing back and telling the truth. And if enough of us do that and don't stop, we will eventually have our sovereignty recognised, and we will have a treaty, and we'll have reparations, even with the massive kick in the guts that the referendum was.

0: You know, if only 10% of people who in Australia had voted differently, it would have been, the referendum would have been a success, a minimalist success, but it would have gotten up. So we only need to change something like 10% of the minds of the people. There will be another referendum, you know, it might take a long, long time, but it'll come. It'll come. And writers, you know, we'll keep pushing, and so will sports people, and so will people in the media, and so will just everyday blackfellas in conversations with their white neighbours and, you know, white friends, until we reach a place where this is a civilised country once again.
1: I found that very hopeful, that observation, I have to say. Mm. Thank you. It's the hope we needed right now.
0: I always think, Larissa, I always think, and, you know, I'm sitting in a house that I'm not going to get booted out of, and I've got food in the fridge. Not everyone in my family's well off, to put it mildly, but, you know, I live in relative comfort, so maybe that colours what I say, or it would colour what I say. But I always think they tried to kill us. They tried to wipe out every last one of us. They wanted to eradicate Aboriginal people. Maybe, I don't know if assimilation worked the same in the Torres Strait, but I know for Aboriginal people, we were supposed to disappear off the face of the earth, and they failed, you know, with all their money and all their power and all their bureaucracy and all their soldiers and all their police, they failed. So they're not going to succeed with anything now because they failed at that. And so we know that we simply need to resist and keep resisting and keep building solidarity with other people on this continent until we can all come together and look after it in the right way again, as we have for thousands of years.
1: That's a wonderful sentiment. I love that. Obviously, when we look now at the pantheon of First Nations writers, your name is always near the top of that list, partly because of your own hard work and backing yourself when you decided you were going to go full-time as a writer. But obviously there's also the fact that you've been successful in terms of the recognition through literary awards. And I wonder if you could reflect on what it's meant for you to have been able to break through some of those barriers, to move, be part of the movement of writers who've taken Indigenous writing from the periphery through to the centre. And I'm sure that you're not the sort of person, I don't know you well, but I know you well enough to know that the literary awards are not why you write. How do you mark yourself? What is the thing that you mark yourself in terms of whether you've done a good job or whether you've achieved something or not?
0: Well, the literary awards matter because they come with money a lot of the time, and that means more time to write. That pays the bills and means I get to write the next book and also help my family and wider community by sharing it around a bit when I can. In terms of marks of success, it's the feedback from, my community, like with Eden Glassie, my latest novel, Auntie Mary Graham, Comba Mary Elder, who many in the audience would know, told me that she thought it was wonderful. And I didn't stop smiling for a week. But just to hear that from Auntie Mary was probably the best response that I could have got from anyone. And I think, I can't remember if it was that book or the novel before, my daughter said it made her cry. Quite a lot of women, actually, First Nations women, said that Too Much Lip either made them cry, or they just, you know, they felt like it was really them. It was their experience and their life was being portrayed. So it's when I hear firsthand from Indigenous readers that my work has touched them, that's the real mark of success to me. But like I said, the prizes aren't insignificant. The money is always the money is always useful for me and for others. And, you know, the the phrase Miles Franklin winning will never get old.
1: No, no, and I certainly didn't mean to imply that it's not significant. In fact, my question was predicated around the fact that you have won those things has not just elevated your own work, but elevated Indigenous writing as a whole. You've been part of that movement with other writers like Alexis Wright and Tony Birch. You've taken Indigenous writing from being peripheral to being central to Australian literary life. So there certainly wasn't an implication of that, though I do get the point that the money is pretty handy for the amount that many writers are living on at the moment. So of course it's a mixed bag, but there must be something really wonderful when the women who've been trailblazers in our community turn around and go, "That's good, Bub. I loved your book. Made me cry." There must be something very special in that. Many people listening will be huge fans of your writing and your books, and there'll be people listening, mob who are listening, who are either young and aspiring writers or actually probably people that are older who have always thought, "Oh, you know, maybe I'll write a book. God, I couldn't really do that. Maybe there's a book in me, maybe there's not." Just wonder what your general advice is to mob sitting there, wherever they are in terms of their life and thinking about whether they should put pen on paper. What's your advice in terms of not just whether they should, but how they might go about doing that?
0: Yeah, well, the dot point is your friend. You've got to work out, you know, to some extent, you've got to work out what you want to say. So write down a few ideas, you know, and put dot points against those ideas, and then turn those ideas into sentences, and then turn those sentences into paragraphs, and then start turning those paragraphs into pages. So start small, baby steps. And the other advice is never use a big word when a short word will do. Sometimes beginning writers think that good writing has to have all lots of fancy words and complicated sentences in it, but the opposite is true. You want short words and short sentences. That way your writing will be clear and your reader will be able to understand what you're on about.
1: Great advice. Final question I'd love to ask you. Obviously, we've spoken about your writing, the seriousness of the material that you engage with, but also the nuances of your writing reflects life in all its many aspects. For you personally, when you're not sitting there doing your dot points, keeping words concise, doing the craft of writing, what are the things that you do that give you joy? How do you stay grounded? Where do you get your strength from?
0: I spend a fair bit of time I live in the country, in Bundjalung country, in a very small town. And, spend quite a lot of time on the edge of the rainforest, bird watching and growing vegetables and just basically hanging around where there's lots of trees and no people. That's pretty grounding. And if I am in town, I've started watching the English Premier League, the soccer or football, as you know, the true fans call it, and watched the FA Cup final yesterday morning, and oh, it was so exciting. It was, you know, it was terrific. That really, I knew I needed some excitement in my life. So, you know, having moved away from Brisbane, where most of my family is, and just sort of living a fairly hermit-like existence in the country here. And I knew I needed something to kind of rev me up a bit, so I subscribed to Stan and I've started getting into the Premier League. And it's I know blackfellas are supposed to watch the NRL, and I don't mind a game of NRL footy, but, you know, it's soccer is really where my interest lies. And so, yeah, I've been getting right into that.
1: Has there been a soccer thing and now you've just had a chance to get into it in a big way?
0: Oh, I saw very many soccer games when my daughter was young and playing for the Mullumbimby team,
1: right,
0: along with a young woman who's now goes by the name of Iggy Azalea.
1: Oh, right.
0: She was in the same team, believe it or not.
1: Do you still do the horse riding?
0: Yeah, I don't have horses at the moment, but I'm thinking I might write about horses in a future novel. I'm kind of toying with the idea of writing a historical novel that has something to do with Farlap. I'm not sure what yet, but
1: oh, there's a tempting little hook that you've left us with for next time. Melissa, it's such a thrill to have been able to speak with you. I, as a fan of your work and your writing, and as someone who's personally inspired me to be brave with my own writing, it's been just such a privilege to have you on the show and to spend this time with you and get your insights and share them with the mob out there who I know feel the same way about you and your work that I do. So thank you so much. It was very generous of you.
0: You're very welcome.
1: That was award-winning author Melissa Lukashenko. She was speaking with me about her latest book, Not Quite White in the Head, which is available now. I'm Larissa Berendt, here with you on Speaking Out, and this is Morning Light by Betty Raes.

0: Brisbane-based rock band Betty Ray's there with their song Morning Light. It comes from their latest album, Sunday Slowdown. That's the show for now. Join us again next time for more stories from across Indigenous Australia. Speaking Out is produced by Janae Gibbs-Muir and our senior producer is Jay McAllister. And as always, you can find us on social media via ABC Indigenous or on ABC Listen, along with our Titter Show Away, hosted by the fabulous Rudy Bremer. This week, Rudy heads to Newcastle Art Gallery to explore Brian Robinson's solo exhibition, Multiverse, which brings together the ancestral stories of the Torres Strait with cultural icons of the present day. I'm Larissa Berendt, and this is Speaking Out.
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0: Hello, this is ABC News with David Rowlands. Israeli forces are pushed deeper into Lebanon than at any point in the past 26 years, seizing control of a historic castle and a key ridge overlooking much of the country's south. The BBC's Lina Sinjab has more.
1: Hezbollah says they are retaliating to Israelis' constant violations of the ceasefire, and the Israelis continue attacking day in, day out, evacuation orders, advancing boots on the ground, occupying more land, and their justification is eliminate Hezbollah's threats on northern Israel. But between these two narratives, it's highest number of death casualties almost every day. Displacement, evacuation orders, people losing homes and towns and villages. And there is no end in sight to this crisis.
0: Ukraine's military says it's hit a key oil refinery and pumping station in Russia. It says the Saratov refinery, southeast of Moscow, was hit in an overnight strike, causing a large fire at the facility. The Lazarevo pumping station east of Moscow was also targeted, although the extent of damage is unknown. It comes after claims by Russia's nuclear agency that a Ukrainian drone struck the Zaporizhia nuclear power plant in Russian-occupied eastern Ukraine, an allegation that Kyiv denies. The Bureau of Meteorology is warning that destructive winds across the south of WA won't ease until tomorrow. Samantha Girling reports.
2: An intensive low pressure system is tracking east, bringing destructive winds to the southwest land division. The Weather Bureau is warning people from Lancelin to Albany to brace for stronger winds this evening, with gusts tipped to reach up to 130 kilometres per hour. Already, the State Emergency Service has recorded more than 100 calls for assistance. Homes have been without power and flooding has forced the closure of some roads in Perth. The Bureau expects the risk of destructive winds and storm surges to shift towards southeastern WA tomorrow before easing on Monday night.
0: Still in WA, where a Perth doctor is facing additional charges relating to an alleged sexual assault. The 49-year-old general practitioner was charged with three counts of indecent assault involving two victims in August last year. Police say since those charges were laid, a third victim has come forward, alleging they were also subjected to a sexual assault in 2024. The man from South Perth is due to appear before the Perth Magistrates Court on Wednesday. Victorian police are still working to uncover the motive behind an alleged double stabbing at two locations across Melbourne earlier today. A man remains on the run after he allegedly stabbed another man in the city's north before crashing a stolen car into a home and stabbing a female occupant hours later in the city's east. The woman in her 30s and the man in his 40s received non-life-threatening injuries and are believed to be known to the man. Inspector Graham Higginbotham says locating the man remains the top priority.
3: We don't have a motive, but we don't believe it's random. We believe that parties are known to each other in both locations, and that at this stage detectives are assuming primacy and are currently investigating all avenues in respect to motive and the whereabouts of the male.
0: Five people have died after an illegal mine collapsed in China, just a week after a mine explosion killed 82 people in the country's north. The mine shaft in the southwestern Yunnan province collapsed in the early hours of this morning local time, injuring one other person who was sent to hospital in a stable condition. Authorities have launched an investigation into the cause of the incident. French police have detained more than 750 people involved in violent clashes in Paris and other French cities, which erupted after Paris Saint-Germain won soccer's UEFA Champions League title. French officials say 57 police officers were wounded as football fans started fires and vandalised shops. One small group reportedly even tried to storm a police station in Paris. PSG won the highly sought-after trophy for the second straight year, beating English side Arsenal in a penalty shootout in Hungary's capital Budapest. Penrith has kicked 4 points clear at the top of the NRL ladder with a thrilling win over the second-place New Zealand Warriors at Western Sydney Stadium. Andrew Moore reports.
4: The game certainly lived up to its billing of first versus second, and Penrith needed a 70th minute try to winger Paul Alamotti to get back in front and hold on to win 20 points to 18. Only 11 minutes earlier, Alamotti had slipped over defending on the right wing, allowing Alifiano Camperera a clear passage to the try line, and the Warriors had hit the lead. 16-6 at halftime to Penrith. They win 20 points to 18. That's the biggest story of the day. St George Illawarra's first win of the year, beating Brisbane at Lang Park 30 points to 26, while Canberra was too good for North Queensland in the nation's capital.
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7: Hello, nightlifers. Here we are gathered once again. Welcome to our Sunday program. We've got lots of interesting places to take you tonight, both in time and around the world. Our first up tonight, we're going to talk about greed. It's not a trait that gets a good rap at all, is it? Where does it come from? What drives greed? We're going to try to understand some of the evolutionary drivers of greed first up tonight on the show. And then some poetry for you. Now, I wonder, and perhaps some of you can say yes to this, but have you ever heard a political speech in which the polly throws in some poetry to make their point? Do you even perhaps know of any pollies who like to write poetry? Well, back as Australia was hurtling towards federation, poetry was everywhere in politics. In fact, Henry Parkes, the man who's said to have kicked off the drive towards federation with his famous Tenterfield oration, not only liked to read it as part of his speeches, he didn't mind putting pen to paper either. We're going to have a yarn about poetry in politics later this hour. And then in This Week in History, we'll spend time talking about someone who was a very keen observer of the world around him and an exceptional diarist. This Week in History marks the last entry that Samuel Pepys made in his famous diary on this very day in 1669. He'd written about the plague, the Great Fire of London. We'll talk about who he was and all those things that he wrote about. Now, our history quiz tonight, here is a clue.
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7: Okay, it's not about knights, nor is it about Saturn, nor is it about the Moody Blues. Our history quiz tonight is themed around the colour white. We've previously done red. Tonight, it's a history quiz all about white. We're also going to head to South America to catch up on some of what's been making news in Brazil and in Chile before we provide you with some new music that you can try out on your ears. So I do hope you stick around, nightlifers, and if you'd like to be part of the conversation, if you've got a question to ask, a comment to make, 1300 800 222 and our SMS 0467 922 702.
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10: Point is, ladies and gentlemen, that greed, for lack of a better word, is good. Greed is right. Greed works. Greed clarifies, cuts through, and captures the essence of the evolutionary spirit. Greed, in all of its forms, greed for life, for money, for love, knowledge, has marked the upward surge of mankind.
7: There we are, the character that Michael Douglas played in Wall Street, rhapsodising about greed and, as he saw it, all of its benefits. But it's also one of the seven deadly sins, a moral transgression, one of the twin killers of true success. It's the excessive selfish desire to possess more wealth, more possessions, more power, more food, or maybe an insatiable urge for just more than one needs or deserves. It's also at the very heart of the survival of our species, even an innate part of our primal instincts as humans. Ridding people of greed is about as impossible as ridding them of blood or bones. So whether we like it or not, greed is part of life on this mortal coil. Tonight, we're taking all we can get from greed, where it comes from, how it drives us, what it makes us do, and where we end up if it takes over. Rachel Brown is going on this journey with us. Rachel's director of the Centre for Philosophy of the Sciences at the Australian National University and editor-in-chief of the Biology and Philosophy Journal. Hello, Rachel. Welcome.
11: Good evening, Suzanne.
7: Now, if you were listening to Michael Douglas's character rhapsodising about greed there, what do you make of what he had to say?
11: Oh, some of it was kind of on the money. I mean, I think when we think about greed from an evolutionary perspective, you know, natural selection favours survival and reproduction, and resource acquisition and sort of accumulation is pretty key to survival and reproduction of most organisms. If you don't have any resources, you can't have any offspring. And so in some sense, yeah, he's right. You know, evolution, natural selection will select for behaviours which we now would tag for as being greed, at least some of the time.
7: Right, so where does it come from then? I mean, I don't know how far we can go back and identify the trait, but is your sense that it would have always been with us, Rachel?
11: Yeah, I mean, I think our inherited sort of motivational systems and the ones which reward acquisition and protecting resources and competing over resources, those are really evolutionarily ancient. I mean, some biologists and philosophers would even argue that you see that kind of motivational system even in plants, in the sense that, you know, the plant is always trying to get more resources by spreading its roots further and further, you know, and it does that to the detriment of its neighbours. And in some sense, I guess, you know, that's we have the same kinds of systems. In our case, we're rewarded by basically dopamine when we get resources. We get that hit of pleasure, and that drives us. And evolution is selected for that because it results in more offspring. And that's how selection works.
7: Do you imagine, Rachel, that it is genetically inbuilt or evolved more from environmental factors? I guess in order to seek resources, you must lack them.
11: Yeah, so, I mean, twin studies show that there's a pretty sort of good level of heritability for traits like competitiveness. The basic motivational drives to do with accumulation of resources, those are really ancient. But if we think about kind of things like, you know, like Douglas was talking about, Michael Douglas was talking about kind of that sort of competitive edge that sort of you might think of in The Wolves of Wall Street. That varies between individuals, and what we see is that's partly varies by genes, but it also varies by people's environment. So one thing we know is that if you grow up in an environment of scarcity, then you're more likely to pay attention to the availability of resources around you and to hoard resources. And I mean, that makes sense, right? If you have grown up in an environment where there isn't very much, then you're going to be more aware of the possibility of what you can gain, but also of losing that. And I think all of us sort of had some experience of what happens when you have that kind of scarcity, say during COVID. You know, remember the great toilet paper hoarding of 2020? That's the kind of environmental impact that can happen on our sort of sense of fairness, but also our ability to be greedy. Because I don't think most people wouldn't have thought that they would behave the way that they did in that context. But under pressure, people will behave in a greedy kind of way.
7: Yeah, and to see some of the scenes of people literally, you know, practically coming to fist fights in supermarkets over toilet paper, just extraordinary, wasn't it? I mean, is that greed? I mean, can you call that something else?
11: Well, now we're really getting into a philosophical question. I mean, I think typically we think of greed as acquiring more resources than one really needs to get by. And I guess in that context, it was unclear how many resources we needed to get by. Obviously, those with sort of garages full of toilet paper may have overestimated how much toilet paper one needed to get by. But I can also see that people just didn't know what the requirement was to get through.

0: with enough toilet paper. And so I think, that's one of the challenges with any sort of assessment of greed is we all have to decide for ourselves what is enough resources and what would be fair. But yeah, I think greed is really just the accumulation of resources above what one really needs.
1: I'm also thinking of a more recent example, Rachel, with all the buying up of petrol once when the crisis in the Middle East began. And I mean, we had quite a conversation and debate about panic buying. Lots of people texting in saying, well, farmers are just being practical. They are putting aside exactly what they're going to need in order to get through, the seeding that they need to do. Which on one hand, you go, totally. While other people are saying, no, no, that was just being greedy because you didn't need it at that particular moment. So it's very hard to get an objective definition when you've got these kind of marginal questions, I guess, spaces that where it's harder to say that's definitely greedy or that's not greedy.
0: Yes and no. As philosophers often say, how many grains of sand makes a heap? And it looks a bit like this with greed. I mean, I know how many grains of sand makes a like I can point to a clear heap, even if I can't tell you between kind of like where there's no heap and the heap begins, right? And it feels a bit like that with greed. There are people who are clearly, I think everyone would say, were greedy. So, I mean, let's say tech bros of certain types we might decide were have far more resources they could ever spend, and we might think that they were greedy. And I think in those look like they're pretty clearly greedy cases, even if we can't sort of draw a clear line between greed and not greed when it comes to, say, petrol hoarding of certain types. I think one of the things that's really interesting about greed is that from an evolutionary perspective, we sort of we're pushed in two directions. So while I've already talked about the basic motivational drives to accumulate resources that we have, humans and other cooperative species also have evolved drives for sharing and for fairness. And so those kinds of drives kind of pull in the opposite direction from the drives to accumulate resources. And in some sense, that's where the concept of greed comes from. It comes from the fact that we're a species which is both driven to accumulate resources, but also fundamental to the way that we live is cooperation and fairness.
1: And do we see those traits existing, coexisting within the same person who could have some of that drive for greed and for the gathering of resources, but also the drive for sharing and for fairness?
0: I think we see that all the time. Think about people like Bill Gates. Bill Gates is both one of the richest people alive, but also has given away millions of dollars through the Gates Foundation. Now, in that, you're seeing someone who is both being philanthropic and also probably has more wealth than any one person really should have from a fairness perspective. And so I think, you can see both of these things in people. In some sense, as we talked about before, how much people hoard or think that they need is probably shaped by their genetic proclivity, but also their background. And perhaps the institutions and environment that they live in. So within a kind of modern free market kind of society that we have, we're encouraged to hoard resources and hoard wealth. And so, yeah. That's why we see both of those things.
1: Rachel Brown is with me. Rachel's the director of the Centre for Philosophy of the Sciences at the Australian National University and editor-in-chief of the Biology and Philosophy Journal. Now, Robin's saying just recently with the oil shortages, how we saw some people filling up half a dozen jerry cans, even though we were asked to only take what you need. That was a perfect example of greed, says Robin. Now, someone's just asking, you referenced a twin study, Rachel. Was that identical or non-identical twins?
0: So I think that usually twin studies involve identical twins, but you can do heritability studies on non-identical twins, but yeah, I'm not actually 100% sure which was in that study.
1: Now, when you say too, you can look at competitiveness on a heritability level, I mean, is that something you can actually go down to and see certain genes for it? Or is it you look at somebody's behaviour and can see that that behaviour would indicate that they are highly competitive?
0: Yeah, so I mean, a trait like competitiveness is a complex trait. And in fact, you know, like greed, it's made up of all sorts of different aspects of our psychology. And as I say, some of those are going to be more conscious than others. And so when we do a study about something like competitiveness and heritability, typically what they're interested in is the amount of the behavior which can be attributable to someone's genes. And so they compare how people behave on certain types of psychological tests to do with competitiveness. They compare how much it's similar to those they're related to and how much it's not to those who are not related.
1: Now, this is an interesting SMS. We were advised by our DIG director on a field trip where food supply wasn't optimal, that hunger changes everything and you get greedy. I didn't believe him. I was really surprised to find out that after a few weeks when we came across yummy treats, no one wanted to share them.
0: No, that's what the studies show. I mean, that yes, scarcity of resources changes people's attitude towards those resources. That is 100% true.
1: And I mean, then do you still call it greed or do you call it a fight for survival? I mean, surely that the label changes depending on the situation you're in.
0: I think, you know, it's true that in that situation, I think it starts to look less like greed. And this actually comes back to, I think, some pretty good studies about various types of species looking at their aversion to inequality. And so in those cases, so they do these studies where basically the famous one actually is with some capuchins. So they taught the capuchins that they would do a task and then they would exchange a pebble for a reward, and they would either get a cucumber, which they thought was okay, or a grape, which they really, really liked. And what the researchers did was they wanted to see the response of the capuchins if they watched another capuchin do the same task but get the better reward than them. So they would both do the same task. One would get a cucumber, one would get a grape. And the one with the cucumber would often basically throw the cucumber at the researcher, get very upset and irate. And they've done the study since looking at exactly kind of what will change the response of the individuals in the test. And it turns out, you know, if they think if there's equal work and unequal pay, the capuchins, which is a type of monkey, will get upset. And I think, you know, humans, you see that kind of aversion to inequality and inequity in humans too. And so in a case like you've described, I don't think really you're seeing greed, you're seeing, as long as the resources are being distributed equally and everyone has an equal amount that they deserve, then I think most people would say that's not greed. What's greedy is when you see one person having more than others. And in fact, if we think about that case that we talked about, that you mentioned with the petrol and the jerry cans, I think that's why people get upset about that, is because it looks like one person is getting more than they deserve. And that looks, I mean, if we think about what the definition of greed would be, it would be having more than you need or more than you deserve.
1: Well, I mean, more than you need is one thing, but what's more than you deserve? I mean, is that debatable?
0: I think it probably is for sure. I mean, think about, again, we already talked about someone like Bill Gates or large sort of people who run very large companies and have billions and millions of dollars. I mean, it seems like that's definitely more than they need. Is it more than they deserve? Probably. I mean, think arguably, I think most people would say, even if they were extremely hardworking, that they couldn't work to the magnitude of money that they have is not equivalent to the magnitude of work that they do compared to someone else who earns significantly less.
1: That's right. I mean, I would argue that a sporting star being paid more than a nurse, that's not people getting the pay that they deserve.
0: Yeah.
1: That's to do with the way that our economy is set up. Rachel Brown is here, Director of the Centre for Philosophy of the Sciences at the Australian National University and Editor-in-Chief of the Biology and Philosophy Journal. So I guess if behaviours can be inherited through social learning. And I mean, I think you touched on this earlier, Rachel. I mean, can economic systems effectively teach greed across generations?
0: Yes. So when we look at different human cultures, they have different norms around resource acquisition, accumulation, and ownership.

0: Greed has the potential to undermine a whole pile of aspects of human society, because so much of human society is built on fairness and cooperation. And in fact, we rely on norms of fairness and cooperation to maintain a cohesive society. And so greed, when it becomes really, really accepted, when it's acceptable to sort of, for want of a better word, screw over your neighbor, then it threatens actually kind of the bedrock of large-scale human societies, because large-scale human societies are only really possible because we believe that you should be good to your neighbor and that fairness is important.
1: And yet, there are people operating on an entirely different kind of principle. I mean, libertarians who think that they shouldn't necessarily be involved in perhaps helping other people or involved in collectives in order to do that. A very individualistic kind of approach to the world. I'm also thinking too, Rachel, I have a friend who's Dutch, and she's always saying to me that in the Netherlands, you would never boast about property prices or be obsessed with those kinds of things in the way that we are in Australia. She's never heard so much property talk since she's been living here. So, yeah, even individual countries have very different takes on what's acceptable and what's not.
0: Yeah, I mean, that's what the evidence is that what we would class as greed, I think, varies significantly between cultures. One of the things that's interesting, if we sort of return to the evolutionary question, is that despite the fact that there's sort of selection for almost what we might think of as greed as kind of extreme selfishness, in humans, we're a particularly interesting species because we live in very large societies that are far bigger than we could. I interact with lots of people every day that I'll never ever see again. And evolution, sort of the evolutionary logic would be that we should be out to sort of win against each of those people, because we'll never see them again. There's never going to be any comeback. But nonetheless, we still actually, generally, most people behave in a pro-social manner, in a cooperative manner, and actually in a fair manner. And one of the sort of evolutionary sort of conundrums about humans or paradoxes is how that's possible, because evolution should select for selfishness, especially when you're not related to the person and you're not going to see them again. But humans, it seems like we've evolved large-scale cooperation without being related to individuals and without seeing them again. And one of the reasons we think that that's possible is because of the kinds of moral norms around things like greed and cooperation, which characterize all human societies.
1: Now, I wonder if the boundaries shift on where we might draw the line at what is greed and what is not greed. In some countries, just having any kind of roof over your head would be perfectly normal. In other countries, we love to have very expensive houses. But in each country, the definition of what you should expect and what is not greedy but just normal is very different. So our boundaries must be shifting all the time as our societies and economies change.
0: Definitely. I think there's probably no objective answer to the question of whether someone is greedy or not. It's going to be relative to the context that they're in. I do think one of the challenges we have for anyone kind of in Australia, particularly anyone who's living in a sort of in a middle class life in Australia, is that where we have far more resources than the vast majority of people on Earth. And that raises the question, are we all greedy then? Should we all be giving away quite a lot more of our resources than we are, because we're actually accumulating far more than a lot of other people have on Earth? But it's not obvious to us because those people aren't nearby to us. But also, as you've pointed out, we're in a society that sort of sets a standard for what's acceptable for you to accumulate. And that standard doesn't necessarily reflect that there are people on Earth living on less than $1 a day. And I'm spending $5 on a coffee, you know.
1: So hypothetically, what would a world look like where we evolved without any greed? How would a human race be driven by selflessness have fared by comparison? Or would we have just died out?
0: Well, in some sense, human societies actually, I mean, even though greed exists in human societies, human societies, as I said before, are kind of unique for their level of cooperation that

0: we see, particularly amongst unrelated individuals. So the only other species that live in very large groups like we do are insects, eusocial insects that are related to each other. And so if I help someone who's related to me, then I'm actually helping the genes that I carry to get to the next generation. Whereas in human societies, as I said before, we live in these very large unrelated groups. And so that's persisted is because we're pro-social, we have these moral rules about helping each other. And what's interesting is how that has sort of succeeded over a long period of time without being infiltrated by greed. How come it isn't that, you know, the greedy individuals do better and then they just have more greedy offspring and more greedy, you know, the greed doesn't just beat out all of the goodness in human society over time. And it's unclear why that has happened. Probably it's because of our strong moral norms. Our moral norms are something which has enabled us to have very large social groups, and they're very strong. And so even though some people do exhibit greed or contravene our social norms, they just can't kind of, they haven't succeeded in breaking the majority rule of a cooperation. But it is a really interesting question. What would happen if you had a fully cooperative society and there was no greed, and would greed kind of infiltrate and take over? And from an evolutionary perspective, it should, because greed should beat cooperation. And one of the big questions for human evolution is how come we've been able to stay cooperative for tens of thousands of years?
1: I suppose we had to be, though, in the beginning, didn't we? When we were living in the jungle, you couldn't have survived on your own. You needed your tribe and the people around you, I'm sure, to look after you and to help you. So perhaps that tension has been right there since the very beginning. Rachel, it's been so interesting to talk to you. Thank you for philosophising about greed with us here on Nightlife tonight.
0: Thanks so much, Suzanne.
1: That's Rachel Brown. Rachel's Director of the Centre for Philosophy of the Sciences at the Australian National University and also Editor-in-Chief of the Biology and Philosophy Journal. And this is Nightlife on ABC Radio. Well, from philosophy, we will next embark on poetry. Politicians and poetry. If you ever come across a politician who liked to quote poetry, maybe even write their own, we're going to talk a little bit about poetry's role in Australia's Federation period in a couple of minutes' time. This is Joey from Concrete Blonde.

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1: Are there any winners in the cost of living crisis? What's causing the algal bloom?
2: Questions. They've never been more important. So the one thing we'll never question is our duty to keep asking. ABC News. 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
0: Now imagine Anthony Albanese, Angus Taylor, Pauline Hanson suddenly launching into a bit of poetry as they tried to make their political arguments. Perhaps even poetry they'd penned themselves. Maybe I'm not giving them enough credit. It is kind of hard to imagine, though, isn't it? Now, I wonder if you heard that during his recent visit to China, Russia's President Vladimir Putin dusted off some ancient Chinese poetry to address China's leader Xi Jinping. He said, "Not seeing you for one day feels like being apart for three autumns." It's very sweet, isn't it? Japan's Emperor Hirohito, he loved a good poem too. He wrote hundreds. A famous story has it, in fact, that Hirohito recited a poem that had been written by his grandfather to his military chiefs of staff in September 1941 as an appeal for peace and diplomacy just prior to the Pearl Harbor attacks. And this poem went, "Across the four seas, all men are brothers. In such a world, why do the waves rage? The winds roar." Well, it's hard to imagine our current crop of Aussie pollies getting into poetry, but in fact, Australia has a rich history of poet politicians, particularly during the Federation era. Now, whether the poetry was any good is another question. We're going to explore some of it now with Dr. Thomas Ford. He's from La Trobe University. He's actually in the middle of researching and I think writing a book about Australian poetry in the colonial era. Hello, Tom. Welcome.
5: Hi, Suzanne. Thanks for having me.
0: Now, it's kind of funny to imagine because I don't think poetry is very much in most people's everyday lives these days. But what was it like in 19th century Australia, particularly when it came to public discourse?
5: Yeah, well, poetry, I guess most people today wouldn't think of poets as being particularly influential, powerful people, maybe not as being particularly famous people in many cases. But in the 19th century, things were quite different. Probably one of the most famous people in the entire century was Byron, a poet, famous for his, you know, his poetry as

0: It was very much a print universe, I think poetry had a kind of centrality, a kind of power in the public sphere. That it's hard to it's hard to re recapture and imagine now. But it was the case that when people wanted to make a political point, or people wanted to intervene, or if people just felt that they had something to say in public, poetry was often the medium that they turned to.
1: Yeah, and so it was quite common, wasn't it, to find poetry in newspapers?
0: Oh yes, so in Australia in the 19th century, colonial Australia, there were many more newspapers than we have today. The major cities would have, 5, 10 newspapers, often with morning and afternoon editions. Quite small towns would often have two newspapers competing for copy and for readers. And basically, all of them had a poet's corner or columns of poetry that they would publish, and a lot of it was original. So there was a great deal of poetry being written and published and read.

0: Oh no, it was so. I mean, I guess the people who had who say would have been editing newspapers, that obviously would have had a kind of fairly educated background, or people often who were running for parliament, making those kinds of political careers. Often they also had a kind of legal background too. So there was kind of easy movement between a kind of writing, law, political sphere. But it wasn't the case that only people who had been to university, or people who had a kind of upper class, I guess, background were writing poetry. So a lot of the kind of prominent politicians in the colonial period in Australia wrote poetry. But you find poems also in all kinds of other places. So you might know the Jerilderie letter that Ned Kelly, he doesn't write it, he dictates it, I think, to Joe Byrne, one of the other people in the Kelly gang. And there are lines in that letter where he just starts quoting a ballad, a convict ballad, about the various I guess places of penal servitude in New South Wales. And so, yeah, the convicts, obviously, they had traditions of poets and ballads and songs that they invented and shared, and that those traditions continued all the way through to someone like Ned Kelly, who could still remember those lines and quote them in his letter, his kind of manifesto, where he set out his case.
1: Now, look, I stand corrected potentially about modern pollies. My texter says that Peter Malinauskas, the South Australian Premier, read a lengthy Lawson poem as part of his most recent victory speech.
0: Lawson, though, of course, is a 19th-century poet for the most part. And I think when George Brandis was the Attorney General, so this is a few years ago now, maybe five years or so, a few more. I think there was a Senate estimate where to kind of, I don't know, indicate his lack of interest in the questions that were being asked. He pulled out a book of Banjo Paterson's poems and kind of read it in a performative manner. So you do see poetry, I guess, still get a little bit invoked in the political world today.
1: Now, I don't know if Peter Malinauskas tries his hand at writing it, but look, the first example that we're going to talk about tonight is Henry Parkes. He's very well known for his 1889 Tenterfield Oration, a speech that seemingly kind of sparked the movement towards federation. He put poetry into this very famous address. So tell us about it, Tom.
0: Henry Parkes, he was at, I guess this is towards the end of what at that point was a very long career in colonial politics. I think he'd been the Premier of New South Wales three or four times by this period, and had been the kind of leading political figure for decades. So he gives this speech at Tenterfield in 1889 that's generally seen as the kind of moment that really catalyses the push for federation that takes about then, I guess, 10, 12 years before the parliament first sits. But this is his kind of like call to the people to unite all the different colonies into one nation. And he runs through a few reasons why he thinks it would be good for New South Wales and Victoria and South Australia and Queensland and so on all to join together into a single nation. One of the reasons he gives is that is a kind of national security idea that they would have a better defence system if they're all joined together. But it's a little bit hard to he has some trouble making that case, because on the one hand there's no obvious threat that they're trying to defend against, and for the most part they were just relying on the British Navy really. So maybe kind of maybe sensing that his defense argument isn't a particularly strong argument, he falls back on poetry and quotes a long poem, I think, by James Brunton Stephens. It's about the Dominion of Australia, it's called, which was one of a lot of poets writing these kinds of poems at the time. But they're patriotic hymns, I guess, in a way, kind of invoking an Australian and a nation that doesn't yet exist, but they're kind of calling it into being. And this for Parkes was this poem, I guess, was the kind of best reason he could come up with for the various colonies to federate into a nation, and it seems to have worked, I guess.
1: Read it a bit of it.

0: for us, if you wouldn't mind, Tom.
1: I think you mentioned just in your lead up that these poems may not be great, and I guess I'll leave it to your listeners to make their own decisions about that. But this is how it ends. So he's I guess he's like calling on the idea is that Australia, there's a kind of it's a predestined thing that the nation will come. It hasn't come yet, but it's going to happen, and it ends like this. Not yet her day, how long? Not yet. There comes her flush of violet, and heavenward faces all aflame with sanguine imminence of morn, wait but the sun's kiss to proclaim the day of the dominion born. That is the dominion of Australia. So
0: Right,
1: yes,
0: they're
1: it's
0: all
1: kind of
0: good stuff.
1: this very rosy dawn image, the nation coming into being.
0: So that was Henry Parkes read that one. That was written by James Brunton Stevens. I've got Dr. Tom Ford with me from La Trobe University. Now, Edmund Barton, who was our first PM, he gave a lot of pro-Federation speeches, and he had a particular poem that he liked to recite at the end of his, didn't he?
1: Yeah, he would often pull out a poet called Philip J. Holdsworth, who wrote a federal sonnet. And again, I feel like I should apologize a little bit for imposing this kind of inflicting this kind of poetry on your listeners. But this is how this Philip J. Holdsworth's federal sonnet ended. Leet love must dome this heritage of ours, lest hate that stings and envy that devours cloud our clear air or taint our austral strand. Anathema be all but this decree, in union one, we claim one destiny.
0: Yeah, it hasn't aged very well, has it?
1: it's a kind of, I guess, a kind of high Victorian language. It's very meant to be very stirring, very kind of noble. And patriotic, but I guess maybe we live in slightly more cynical times. I think most people today would find this a little hard to stomach. But it was very popular at the time. You know, I think it really did play an important role in inspiring people with the idea of federation.
0: Now, the last line of that poem that you read us, Tom, in Union One, we claim one destiny. Now, that picks up from a Federation slogan, which was One People, One Destiny. That was from another poem, wasn't it?
1: Yeah, that's right. And this one, and this is a slight peculiarity. So this one, a woman called the Countess of Jersey, and I guess that's an important reminder that it wasn't just men of letters who were writing this kind of hyper-political poetry, but that I guess poetry's kind of central political role, or its capacity to inspire people politically. Meant that women who, in most colonies in the kind of late 1880s, 1890s, the end of the 19th century, were still excluded from formal political participation. But many of them used poetry as a way of kind of playing a role in the political process. The Countess of Jersey writing a political poem. She also happened to be the wife of the governor of New South Wales, and I guess that's something else to say is that even though she's the so that he's come out from the Britain to be the governor of New South Wales, but that doesn't stop her signing up, I guess, to a kind of Australian nationalist federation project. So her poem ends, "Their queen," and she's I guess she, that's the that's Queen Victoria here. "Their queen has the keys of an empire to keep where sets and where rises the sun. Their brothers, her wardens, are lords of the deep, one people, their destiny one." So the one people there, it's actually kind of the Australian people and the British people are one people, but that one people, their destiny one, gets picked up as a Federation slogan, one people, one destiny.
0: Now, Tom, you reckon there were literally thousands of these kinds of poems and hymns written in the second half of the 19th century. So it was all the rage to kind of write pro-Federation patriotic poetry. Was Advance Australia Fair part of that group of poems that were written at that time?
1: Yeah, that's the part. That's the so a lot of obviously a lot of these are poems. They're also songs. People are publishing songs, writing music to these lyrics in many cases. And our national anthem, Advance Australia Fair, is probably the only

0: poem of this, what was a very popular kind of genre in the time. It's probably the only one that people will know today. But some of its kind of strange peculiarities, you know, the line "girt by sea," which sounds a bit weird. Like that word "girt," they often like to often these poems talk about Australia as being kind of you know, set off an island in the sea. It's completely surrounded by sea, girdled by sea. That becomes a kind of common theme in these. So yes, if you know the words of the national anthem, and I realise that not everyone probably can recite the words of the national anthem, but you'll have had a little bit of a flavour of this kind of poetry.
1: All right, we are having some more suggestions of Pollies who have indulged in some poetry. George in South Australia says, Don Dunstan, the South Australian, when Premier, he danced on the stage at Her Majesty's Theatre and read poetry during a festival performance at the zoo, apparently from the back of an elephant.
0: That's right. That I didn't know that. Amazing.
1: Well, I mean, if you're going to put any Polly up to that, then I guess Don Dunstan's a fair candidate. Mick from Trundle reckons that Bob Catter likes to spruik Homer and ancient Greek.
0: Wow. Again, I wasn't aware of that either. I'm going to have to check that one out too. I should say, just when you were in your little introduction, when you mentioned, I think it was Putin reading a poem for Xi Jinping. So when Xi Jinping came to Australia, and I think they had an event at the Parliament to kind of recognise his visit, and Tony Abbott, who I think was Prime Minister at the time, gave a speech, and in that speech he quoted a poem by a Chinese poet called Liang Qichao, who was also a politician, another of these kind of politician poet people. He was a reformer in China in the late 19th, early 20th century. And he had actually been exiled from China, I think in about 1899 or so, and came to Australia and wrote some poems in Australia that were published in Chinese language newspapers here. And I don't know who on Tony Abbott's staff managed to track this down or find this out, but they found one of these poems that's about this, you know, Chinese poet, politician, reformer person that he'd written in Australia about his visit to Australia, that was published in a Chinese language newspaper in Australia, and they translated it, and he read some of it out for Xi Jinping's visit here.
1: So once we start looking, the poetry is popping up in our political life even today. Now, I'm going to jump to this bit because I want to make sure that we don't miss it, because Henry Parkes wrote a poem about a terrorist. Tell us about this poem, which is called The Beauteous Terrorist.
0: Yeah, so Henry Parkes, I think I mentioned, so he used this poem by another poet, Brunton Stevens, as kind of one of his major reasons why he thought Federation was a good idea. But Parkes was himself a really prolific poet. He published 6 volumes of poetry during his life. And I think the last one he published, or maybe it was the second last, the whole volume is called The Beauteous Terrorist. And the longest poem in it, The Beauteous Terrorist, was this long, fairly erotic poem about a Russian revolutionary, a woman called Sofia Petrovskaya, who had kind of masterminded the assassination of Tsar Alexander II, right? So I think he was assassinated in 1881. And a couple of years later, Henry Parkes wrote this long poem that really goes into like how pretty this Russian revolutionary is. And kind of also awards her a role as almost like an honorary Australian, because I guess she's a kind of freedom fighter. But yeah, she was also a political assassin. And you know, I think you said at the start, it's hard to imagine some of our politicians writing poetry today. I think it's really hard to imagine, say, any politicians writing a poem called like The Beautiful Terrorist
1: with it also having a faintly erotic charge,
0: an assassin.

0: Goodness me. I've got Dr. Tom Ford here from La Trobe University, who's very interested in some of the poetry in Australian politics and in Australian history, particularly around the Federation era. We've only got about 3 minutes left. I did just want to point out, too, that sometimes if people were having political debates, Tom, there were debates that went back and forward in newspapers, weren't there, in which people would you know, make a case for something and people would respond also in verse.
1: Yeah, so I guess mostly what I've been talking about here has been this kind of like patriotic, almost like hymns, you know, this very kind of stirring, noble, you know, one nation, one destiny kind of poetry. But probably most of the poetry that was written in Australia in the 19th century that were written and published, and certainly most of the political poetry was often comic satire, and you would usually be making fun of you know, your enemies, basically. So, yeah, you would have newspapers tended to be more politically aligned than they are now, even more politically aligned. So you'd have kind of dueling newspapers that would have opposing political positions, and each of them would have their poets who would fight with each other and kind of write back to each other. Yeah, you know, contesting or mocking the positions of the other side.
0: Yeah. Now, maybe we've got time just quickly to read one of Robert Lowe's. He later became UK Chancellor of the Exchequer, but he wrote a series of pro-squatter satires called Songs of the Squatters. If you could perhaps read a bit for us.
1: Yeah. So, yes, he was a young man in Australia in the 1840s when the squatters were rising to power, and he was on the side of the squatters, edited the squatter newspaper, The Atlas, and wrote a bunch of squatter songs where the squatters are kind of, you know, sad, but people worthy of our, I guess, you know, respect and sympathy because they have such a tough life. And I think some of these are actually quite good. We've had a lot of bad poetry, but I think some of
0: Robert
1: Lowe's...
0: Yeah, we better get on with it quickly, though,
1: okay.
0: Or the news will beat us.
1: So in this one, he's trying to woo his bride. He's trying to encourage his bride to come and live with him in the bush. And he writes things like, "My door has no hinge, the window no pane. They let out the smoke, but they let in the rain. The frying pan serves us for table and dish, and the tin pot of tea stands still filled for your wish. The sugar is brown, the milk is all done, but the stick it is stirred with is better than none."
0: Very good. Tom, we probably could read bad colonial poetry, although that was all right, for many hours to come, but let's not. Thank you so much for joining us and just giving us a taste of the poetry that our politicians were speaking about and even writing back in the day.
1: Yeah, thanks. It's been a pleasure.
0: That's Dr. Tom Ford. He's with La Trobe University. He's very interested in looking at the way that our political and poetic history is tied up together. It's Nightlife on ABC Radio. It's Suzanne Hill with you. The latest ABC News is heading your way. And then we're going to go back in time with This Week in History. It is, well, it's the anniversary of the day that the famous diarist Samuel Pepys wrote his final entry. His eyes were giving way and he realised he couldn't go on with it anymore. So we will talk about Samuel Pepys in This Week in History.
2: ABC News with Andrew Kaloupas. The federal government's housing tax reforms face a challenging Senate, with the Greens saying they won't support the changes in their current form. Labor wants to limit negative gearing and the capital gains tax discount to new builds only, and says it'll grandfather tax arrangements so existing investors aren't impacted. Green Senator David Shoebridge says if Labor wants his party's support, that'll have to change.
3: If we want to have meaningful reforms on capital gains tax and negative gearing, that we need to cap it at most, any grandfathering, on a maximum of one property.
2: Defence Minister Richard Marles says the US decision to supply Australia with three second-hand Virginia-class submarines instead of two old ones and one new one will save money and make it easier for the Navy to operate them. At an AUKUS Defence Ministers meeting in Singapore, the US committed to deliver three Virginia-class submarines from the 2030s, a timeline previously in doubt due to US industrial capacity. Mr. Miles says the decision will take pressure off US shipyards and facilitate operations for Australia's Navy.

0: We need to place a premium on simplicity. What we will have here is a much simpler pathway. It will mean that the Virginia-class submarines that we are acquiring will all be of the same type. And I cannot overstate the significance of that.
1: Israel's military says it's expanding into additional areas in southern Lebanon beyond the Litani River. The BBC's Sebastian Usher reports from Jerusalem.
2: Every day is bringing a new expansion in Israel's war against Hezbollah. The latest evacuation warning further increases the size of the area in South Lebanon where its ground forces are operating. The IDF says in recent days it's been mounting an offensive in the area around Beaufort Castle and that it's now captured the Crusader stronghold, which has changed hands many times down the centuries. The site is in a commanding position high above the Litani Valley. Israel says it's been intensifying its onslaught against Hezbollah in response to the Iranian-backed group's ramping up of its own explosive drone and missile attacks.
1: US media are reporting that President Trump has made amendments to the latest draft of a possible preliminary deal to end the war with Iran. Official sources say Mr. Trump has hardened his terms. The president had previously said an agreement with Iran was close, but that it should ensure safe navigation of the Strait of Hormuz and that Iran does not possess nuclear weapons. The family of a woman viciously assaulted by two police officers 3 years ago has told Four Corners the New South Wales Police Force needs to better train its officers to avoid a repeat of the sickening assault, which saw the officers jailed for years. Here's Dylan Welch.
3: Jody Knott was naked and experiencing a psychotic episode when two officers sent to help her kicked her in the head, stomped on her and dragged her along a bitumen road by her hair during a 15-minute assault. The pair then charged the woman with assaulting them. Her cousin, Nicole Allen, says Ms. Knott was a good person who struggled with her mental health.
4: She was just a lost little soul that just needed help now and then.
3: Ms. Allen says police need better training about how to deal with people living with mental illness.
1: The full story tomorrow on Four Corners, on ABC TV or on iView. Queensland's Deputy Premier says he's been appalled by the behaviour of some protesters at Brisbane's Victoria Park as the site closes for the construction of the Olympic Stadium. Activists opposing the $3.6 billion project have been occupying the site and say the development will destroy a significant Aboriginal meeting place and Indigenous artefacts. Deputy Premier Jared Blay says protesters will have to leave the site by midnight.
5: We saw a few days ago the fencing contractors were prevented from doing their jobs by protesters. We saw a council officer struck with an instrument at the Victoria Park the other day because he was doing his job. It's not acceptable. And the reality is they've had plenty of opportunity to vacate the park so we can get on with the job.
1: To sport, and West Coast has concluded round 12 of the AFL with a comprehensive 30-point victory over Essendon at Perth Stadium. Jake Waterman and Millen Murdoch kicked three goals each as the Eagles claimed their fourth win of the season, 12-13-85, 2-8-7-55. Essendon, after parting ways with former coach Brad Scott last week, ends the round at the bottom of the ladder. ABC News.
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2: Welcome to the second hour of the show on this Sunday night. Very glad to have your company. We'll do This Week in History in just a moment. We're going to talk about the famous diarist Samuel Pepys. Debrilla says, the 17th century. In the 17th century, Samuel Pepys must have been a full-on pest at dinner parties because he wrote down everything. The BBC's fabulously funny and educational horrible histories has featured him a few times because he was historically important but well weird. Thank you very much, Debrilla.

0: We'll find out more in a moment. Also this hour, we've got Big Country, Small World. We'll find out what's been making news in rural and regional Australia. Our history quiz tonight. Well, we've had a red-themed history quiz. Tonight we are having a white-themed history quiz. What kinds of questions will we ask? Well, you'll have to wait to find out. Anyway, I do hope you're here for that. We're going to head to South America in the final hour of our program, and we've also got some new music heading your way right at the end of the show. But yes, it is time for This Week in History.
1: I have a dream.
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0: Yes, this week in history, we're going back a little bit on our own history here on Nightlife to an interview about one of history's most famous diarists. Over the course of 10 years, Samuel Pepys famously watched the Great Fire of London. He witnessed the impact of the plague, and he perhaps less famously recorded his involvement with the restoration of Charles II, his first taste of chocolate, and his liaisons with his housemaid. On the 31st of May 1669, he made his final diary entry, bemoaning the fact that his dwindling eyesight meant that continuing to keep the diary was no longer possible. And on the 31st of May 2020, I spoke to Dr. Kate Loveman from the University of Leicester, who's the author of Samuel Pepys and his books, and I asked her about what's drawn her to spend so many years studying this famous diary.
9: Pepys's diary is a really detailed, really lively account of life in late 17th century London. So it doesn't just tell you about Samuel Pepys, it tells you about all the kinds of people that he encountered, politics, science, books, pretty much anything you want to learn about in 17th century London you can find in Pepys's diary. And it's just a fascinating read. Every time I go back to it, I find something I didn't see before.
0: I mean, it's obviously so well known because it was published. It could have disappeared into time. It might well be up there with Anne Frank's diary as one of the most famous ever published. How did it come to be published, though?
9: Pepys left his diary to his old college in Cambridge, and then in the 19th century, his friend John Evelyn's diary had been published. And that got people thinking that they might want to publish Pepys's diary, and they did so, albeit in a very censured and much shorter form than the whole document actually is.
0: And what about this Evelyn? I've never heard of his diary. Is it not nearly as exciting as Pepys?
9: Well, John Evelyn was a courtier and a royalist, so he was at the court of Charles II as well. And Evelyn has a, you know, has a very exciting diary, but it's also a much more official diary. Evelyn was kind of writing very much for his family, and he censors himself, whereas Pepys doesn't. Evelyn's expecting that people will read his diary, Pepys rather less so.
0: So who was Samuel Pepys anyway, aside from a famous diarist? Tell us a bit about his life, because, I mean, as you say, he was actually at the centre of a lot of the events of this era.
9: Yeah, he was born in London in 1633, and he was the son of a tailor. So when he was growing up under the Republican regime in London during the Civil Wars. He went off to Cambridge and got an education there, and then he came back. And in the 1650s, he was working at Whitehall for a member of his family, Edward Montagu, who was high up in the regime at the time. So when the restoration happens, Pepys is right on the scene. He's at the centre of politics already, albeit he's very lowly. And he then gets himself a job at the restoration, working for the Navy as Clerk of the Acts, the Navy Board. And this puts him much more so, actually, at the heart of events. He has insider information on what's going on in Parliament, in the City of London more generally, and at the court. He gets to meet Charles II and Charles's brother James, who is the heir to the throne. So the diary of the 1660s tracks Pepys's social rise as he gets wealthier and more successful. And this is one of the reasons why it's a fascinating read if you're a historian. It tells you a lot of information that other people knew about but didn't think it was fit to write down.
0: So why did he start writing the diary? Does he explain why he has decided to keep this diary and write down everything that happens?
9: He doesn't, so we kind of have to guess.

0: He starts his diary on the 1st of January 1660, which was the start of a new month, that's a new year, new decade. It was a time of serious political turmoil where the future of the nation was being decided on London streets. So it was very clearly an important historical moment to people living at the time. But he seems to be keeping his diary partly to monitor himself. He wants to improve socially, so that is part of it. He's trying to work out his strategies for social climbing. He's worried about his health, so he's keeping an eye on how he's feeling. And he's incredibly curious. He wants to note down a lot of information about things, and it seems like the diary is helping him to order his life in some ways.
1: You said that John Evelyn had perhaps had an eye on his diary being published later. Do you think Pepys was expecting or anticipating that, or that later on he left it because he thought it was worth publishing, after the fact, because he'd had such an interesting 9 years?
0: There were diaries being published in the 17th century, so people were aware that this was something that might conceivably happen. They often wrote, like Evelyn did, really for their family, so they weren't intending that it would go into print. With Pepys, he was writing in shorthand, which made his diary not immediately readable to anybody who picked it up. A shorthand, if you don't know it, it looks like a kind of code, although there were manuals on bookstalls about how to read and write shorthand, so it wasn't a sort of secret cipher of any kind. But Pepys was clearly writing with privacy in mind, and he writes down things that you would not write down, for example, about his sex life, if you thought it was going to be published. But by the end of his life, he certainly was thinking about preserving his diary to be read by other people. So this is much, much later, decades after he ends his diary. He leaves it to his college, to what is essentially a research library. So he knows that at some point people are going to come along and read his diary. And since it contains these important historical moments, it seems to me that as somebody who was really quite careful about what he did with his documents, who thought very hard about forms of publication, that he would have expected that at some point bits of his diary were going to be published.
1: Gosh, but given some of the things he did write in there, he must have come to the conclusion he would just have to live with that. And we'll get to some of those entries in a little while, because Kate, he always mixed, as you said, the very personal with his reflections on what was happening in the wider world. Perhaps you can take us through his first entry, because that's a really good example, isn't it?
0: Yeah, so he sort of starts by summarizing his personal state and the state of the nation. So he begins by thanking God for his good health, and then he says that his wife has just had her period. He says, "My wife, after the absence of her terms for 7 weeks, gave me hopes of her being with child, but on the last day of the year she hath them again." And he then says, "The condition of the state was thus." So he goes from immediately talking about his wife's period and their hopes for a child being dashed to talking about what the political situation is, without really any pause. And that's a feature of the diary, that he will switch between talking about the fact, as he does later in the century, that his wife has just burnt her hand trying to cook a turkey, to talking about the fact that the city is preparing to potentially fight off forces of Parliament if Parliament decide that they're going to fight the city authorities.
1: Our guest on This Week in History is Dr. Kate Loveman, an associate professor in English at the University of Leicester and author of Samuel Pepys Diaries, an edition from 2018. This is the it's this day in history that Samuel Pepys wrote his final diary entry in 1669. Now, Kate, as I said, I always knew Samuel Pepys as a diarist who'd seen the plague and the Great Fire until I actually started doing this research myself. I had no idea that he was involved in the restoration, but he did begin the diary, as you said, in January 1660, and then in May of that year, Charles II was restored to the throne. And Pepys was involved in Charles returning to England from exile, and there's a great diary entry about it too.
0: There's quite a few diary entries about it, because Pepys was in the fleet that was sent to bring Charles II back from where he'd been living in exile on the continent. So Pepys had this rather exciting trip over to The Hague, where he did a bit of looking around and some tourist shopping, and he saw the court in exile. And then they brought Charles II back on the ship in which Pepys was travelling. This was because Pepys had a

0: powerful patron who was head of the fleet. When they get to Dover, they have to get the king ashore. So the king goes ashore in a fancy barge, as you might if you're the king, and Pepys goes in a much smaller boat with a king's footman, and he says, one of the king's favourite dogs. He says he goes with a dog that the king loved, which shit in the boat, which made us laugh, and me think that a king and all that belong to him are but just as others are. So it's a great historical moment, a great man, but at the same time, very, very ordinary and quite messy.
1: I love it. So there he is with the dog in the boat with the dog that's doing its business. He also was a witness to Charles' coronation the next year. Tell us what his diary tells us about that.
0: Yeah, they'd had a while to build up to the coronation because, as you say, it was a year later. So everybody was in anticipation of this great spectacle and really a great knees up to celebrate. And what is really interesting about Pepys's version is that he doesn't give us a kind of official version, which is what his friend John Evelyn does, but he talks about the excitements as well, and the disappointments of the day. So he describes how he had to get up, get to the Westminster Abbey at 4 a.m., bag himself a seat that he could, so he could see well enough, how he sits around for hours waiting impatiently for the ceremony to start. It finally gets going. He can't see very well. He can't hear as well as he'd like to. He has to nip out for a wee. Afterwards, he gets so drunk that he can't remember how he got home. And the next day, he has to take a hangover cure, which is chocolate, he says, to settle my stomach. So he really puts you in this experience of being in this large crowd, witnessing this, what was a great build up to a great event. He had a great deal of time, but it was also strangely disappointing in some ways for him.
1: Oh, I just love the minutiae of, having to nick off for a wee in the middle of the ceremony. Now, let's just veer off Pepys for a moment, because as I mentioned at the beginning of our conversation, you are something of an expert on the introduction of chocolate into England. And you just mentioned that Pepys, as his hangover cure, had some of it the morning after. How far had it got by the time Pepys tasted it in 1661? How common was it?
0: It was being sold in London coffee houses. So you could buy it as a sort of fashionable drink. Chocolate, I should say, it was a drink. It wasn't something you ate at this point in time. And it had arrived from Central and South America earlier in the century and was now being sort of marketed as this Spanish delicacy because the Spanish were the people who really knew how to drink chocolate, at least as far as the English were concerned. So you could buy it in coffee houses, but it was being sold not just as a fashionable drink, but as a medicine. So Pepys was taking it because as a hangover cure, because it was supposed to cure stomach problems. But other people were drinking it because it would cure their cough, cure wasting diseases, cure infertility, and cure impotence. If you were marketing medicine in the 17th century, you never claimed it only dealt with one thing. It was always a universal cure-all, and chocolate was no exception.
1: Oh, if only, Kate, it did do all of those things. There'd be nothing to stop us all gorging ourselves on it all the time. How fantastic. So as well as talking about the big issues, and we were going to come back to the plague and the Great Fire of London, Pepys was very open about his personal life to the point of confessing freely to his various dalliances with women who were not his wife. Tell us some of what he wrote about.
0: So he talks about sexual relationships with quite a few women in Restoration London. And some of these were indeed dalliances. They were affairs with willing women who were quite enthusiastic about their relationships with Samuel Pepys. It had bonuses, other than his not very handsome person, in that he was a wealthy man. So he used to go and visit two sisters who were linen drapers, and they'd have a good afternoon drinking wine and enjoying themselves. But a lot of the women that he was interested in were unwilling. They were not interested in him. So he would go around hitting on maids, sometimes people in his own household, on women working in taverns, on women whose husbands worked for the navy and who needed favours from him. So some of what he was doing, quite a lot of what he was doing, was harassment of various different kinds. When he was writing about these relationships in his diary, he quite often used a polyglot, so a mix of languages to describe these sexual encounters, of a bit of French, a bit of Spanish, a bit of Latin. So he's adding a layer of additional secrecy to these, not in a very consistent

0: way, but enough to suggest that he's not particularly keen on other people reading them easily.
1: He did record one which I just loved, where I think his wife came up the stairs and sort of caught him red-handed. You don't happen to have that one handy, do you?
0: Yep, I do. It's he. So this is a he'd become infatuated with his wife's companion, who was a young woman called Deb Willett. She was a paid companion. She was working in the household, and Deb Willett was 18, and Pepys had started to pressure her for a sexual relationship, which he got. And then one day in October 1668, it all went horribly wrong. He says he was having his hair combed by Deb, which occasioned the greatest sorrow to me that ever I knew in this world. For my wife, coming up suddenly, did find me embracing the girl with my hand sub sue coats, that means under her skirts. And indeed, I was with my man, his hand, in her cunny. I was at a wonderful loss upon it, and the girl also.
1: Oh dear, so he's literally been caught with his hand in it, hasn't
0: Yeah, caught red-handed. He was jealous, and his wife was too. She was not happy.
1: Oh dear. All right. So did they still have a stay together until the end of his life?
0: They did stay together. She inflicted, as well she might, several months of punishment on him for this. He ends his diary not very long after this episode, and she died shortly after that. So they were together until the end of her life, but that was really only about a year from when he was caught with Deb.
1: All right, feel sorry for her. He doesn't sound like he'd be a very happy man to be married to. Kate, 1665 saw this outbreak of the plague in London. Although it's interesting, it actually took some months before Samuel Pepys noticed how serious it was. Tell us about his observations about the plague in early 1665 and how he charted its course.
0: Yes, the people in London had seen the plague coming. So it had been in Amsterdam in the autumn of 1663. So they knew it was coming their way. But they were relatively, plague was not an unusual thing in 17th century. And so they were ready for an outbreak, but this was a particularly bad one in London. Pepys is living in the east of the city. So he's not. He starts to see the plague appear in the west of the city, but it still seems quite far off in some ways to him. He charts it, like people at the time did, by looking at what are called the bills of mortality, which are the accounts of burials that are published by parish clerks. So every week you get an account of the people who have been buried in the city and what they've died of. And so people can see the plague killing their fellow citizens and begin to appreciate the very high numbers of deaths. So in London in a normal year, you might have 350 people buried each week. At the height of the plague, it is 8,000 people being buried each week. So they see the figures, they see the statistics, but they also, of course, see it around them. So Pepys, who stays in London for a lot of the plague, notes that there are no boats on the river, that grass starts to grow in the streets because the streets are deserted, that people are

0: the coronavirus. Does he draw any, I mean, obviously he's not drawing parallels, but can you see parallels between that plague and the response and the way that we're dealing with the coronavirus outbreak today?
1: I mean, I think there are some parallels in, we probably recognise some of what he describes in terms of being able to see that there is this disease that's affecting other countries that is coming to your country. The kinds of experiences he describes of seeing city streets deserted and just how, what the kind of adjustment that is. In Pepys's time, the people who were taking control of a lot of the organisation in London, the city authorities, were the local authorities. So sometimes we see that now, that it is a kind of local response to the disaster, to the pandemic. But a lot of what Pepys talks about, I mean, thankfully, we haven't seen. So he talks about people being forcibly shut up in their houses as a way of quarantine, which, you know, people greatly feared this, because if you were shut up in a house because someone fell sick, the chances were you were going to die too, and your family. So what Pepys is describing is in some ways much more disturbing, the kind of things in his diary, than most of us have fortunately seen.
0: I know he sent his wife away, so he obviously had some fears for her, but he actually writes in the diary that, look, some other people had a pretty bad year, but this year was pretty good for me.
1: Yeah, he says right at the end of the diary in 1665, and his sort of last entry of that year, that I've never lived so merrily, besides that I have never got so much as I have during this plague time. So he means he's made a lot of money during 1665, so that's good, he's never got so much. But he's also had a really good time. And part of that is because he did join his wife and his colleagues when they evacuated. So he was in the centre of London for a lot of 1665. And then he went to stay in Greenwich and Woolwich, which, although they're part of London now, were separate settlements then. And everybody that he's associating with in Greenwich and Woolwich is, he's really enjoying the fact that they're having a lot of dancing and singing. He's meeting new people. It's a great social life being an evacuee. He did really enjoy 1665 on a lot of levels.
0: Oh, dear. Dr. Kate Loveman is with us. She's Associate Professor in English at the University of Leicester and author of Samuel Pepys' Diaries. Now, we should talk about the Great Fire of London, which occurred the following year, because Pepys didn't only observe it, he got involved in trying to manage it. Talk us through what the diary says about the fire from the moment when his servant wakes him up in the early hours of September the 2nd, 1666.
1: Yes, his maids had been up late that night because they were preparing for a party that he was supposed to be having the next day. So they woke him up at 3 a.m. when they saw the fire, which started a few streets away from where he was living. And he says, being unused to such fires that followed, I thought it far enough off and so went back to bed again. But when he gets up a few hours later, he finds that hundreds of houses have been burnt. And he goes to investigate and he sees that people are trying to save their goods. They're not trying to stop the fire, and realises that somebody needs to do something. He's got special access to the king. So he jumps in a boat and he goes down the river to Whitehall and says to the king that we need to start pulling down houses. Pulling down houses is a way to make a fire break. So you pull down the house and that helps you to prevent the fire from spreading. But in order for this to work, you have to do it at a point where the fire is some distance from the house. And of course, nobody wants you blowing up or pulling down their houses when the fire isn't actually anywhere near it. So it takes an order from the king, which Pepys gets, to persuade people that this is necessary. And he takes that order to the Lord Mayor of London. But he says the Lord Mayor is like a fainting woman. He's ineffectual. He says nobody will listen to him. And Pepys then spends the next few days of the fire, because the fire lasts about 4 days in all, watching it spread and watching people flee. He himself is not in immediate danger from the fire until the fire starts coming back in his direction, at which point he has to evacuate his goods and then very famously buries his Parmesan cheese and his wine in his garden, which sounds like an extremely strange thing to do, to dig a hole and put your Parmesan cheese in it. But it was quite a sensible thing. Parmesan cheese was expensive. Pepys had evacuated all the goods that he could manage to. He and his colleagues were sitting around waiting to see if the fire was going to come back and

0: destroy their homes. So this was a way of, if nothing else, occupying themselves, making them feel like they were doing something.
1: And
0: as far as we got his cheese back.
1: Oh, he did, yeah, I know, because the fire, it came close, but it didn't actually get to his house in the end, did it?
0: Yes, they managed to put it out. The winds were in the fake, winds eventually died down, they'd been blowing the fire, and the pulling down of houses did help to stop it. So he had a narrow escape, and life went on relatively normally for him, albeit most of London was, a large part of London was destroyed around him.
1: Mm. How diligent was Pepys in writing his diary? Was it something that he did religiously every day?
0: He kept notes every day and would then write them up. So sometimes he writes them up. Well, usually it's every few days he's writing up his notes of his diary. With the Great Fire, it was several months because he'd sent his diary to safety. So he didn't get around to writing it up until a few months after the end of the fire. You asked if he wrote it religiously. Religiously is perhaps not quite the right word. It's not a very religious diary, all told. A lot of people in the 17th century did keep diaries for religious reasons. Pepys, not so much. He had other motives.
1: And I guess, having heard some of the entries, I guess, perhaps a poor choice of words. So what led him to the conclusion that it was time to stop writing the day, stop writing the diary, and with the final instalment being on this day, May the 31st in 1669?
0: Well, he'd been worried for some years that his eyesight was deteriorating, and it got very, very difficult for him to write his diary. In fact, his handwriting gets much bigger and more clumsier towards the end of the manuscript. So he decided to stop writing because literally he couldn't go on, and he feared that it was making him more blind to do so. He also thinks that he comments at the end that his pleasures have come to an end, by which he means his eyesight has, you know, limited his ability to do things like go to the theatre. But also that he says, my amours to Deb are past. So the end of his relationship that he was sort of documenting in the diary means there's less to document than there might otherwise be.
1: Ah, I see. Not so much sexual intrigue in the house. So he toyed with the idea of dictating it to people, didn't he?
0: Yes. So he mentions in his last entry that he might keep a more public diary by getting his servants to write it out in longhand. But he says this would only be material fit for all the world to know. So it wouldn't be the same kind of diary.
1: So and tell us about the rest of his life. I mean, he was only 36 when he stopped writing the diary, and he lived to the age of 70. So plenty happened that was left unsaid in his diary. What were the main features of the rest of his life?
0: Well, I think the first thing to say is that he didn't go blind. And in fact, he did keep several more diaries, not in such detail and not as well studied. As I mentioned, his wife died very soon after the end of the diary. And not that long after that, he started a relationship with a young woman called Mary Skinner, whom he was with for the rest of his life. They never married, but she was there when he died in 1703. He had a very successful career. He became the secretary for the Admiralty under Charles II and James II, which was the highest administrator in the Navy and quite a powerful position. He got caught up in politics, got arrested for treason three times and arrested for piracy once. And in 1689, he was forced to retire because his patron, James II, lost the throne. And with that, Pepys lost his job at the Navy.
1: Now, when it came to being published, it didn't get published till 1825, but we mentioned he wrote it in a code. Now, is this true that there was someone beavering away for a couple of years trying to decipher it, only to discover that there was a legend to the code hidden in the diary itself?
0: What happened was that they found the diary, which was in Pepys' library in his old college. And they got an undergraduate to start working on transcribing it or transliterating it, working out what the shorthand said. Nobody realised that on the shelves of Pepys's library, in his collection of shorthand manuals, there was actually three different versions of the key to the shorthand. So they did it from scratch. This poor undergraduate student, John Smith, worked out what the diary said using other documents that Pepys had left. So it took him 3 years to do that work. And it's very impressive that he managed to do it in that time, actually. It's a very long document and to be working from scratch.
1: I can only imagine the reaction when he found out that there'd been a key to the shorthand sitting there on the shelves all along.
0: Yes, we don't. That is not recorded, unfortunately. They kept that one quiet.
1: So is the original diary still in existence today? Is it somewhere where people can see it, or is it under lock and key?
0: Yes, it's in his library at Magdalen College in Cambridge. So if you are visiting Cambridge, you can go and visit the library. When Pepys left this library, he didn't just sort of leave his books and say, take them, my old college. He left his bookcases. He left the catalogues of the library. He left his desk. You know, he wanted his library to be seen in the way that he used it. He wanted people to be impressed by his taste and learning. So when you go to the library, you are seeing a room which is very like, in some ways, the room, the drawings that we've got of his library as it existed in the 1690s.
1: I assume the diary itself is well protected from the perils of age and everything else.
0: Yes, it's on display, so you can have a look at it if you go there. So you'll see a page or so. But as it's in shorthand, it's not that easy to read.
1: Oh, exactly. So you might as well read a translation instead of the original. Kate, thank you so much for joining us on This Week in History to explain the story of Samuel Pepys' diary to us. It was on this day in 1669 that he wrote that final entry, but it's a diary that's, had a very long life with people studying it and still reading it today. So thank you, Kate, for being our guest.
0: Thank you.
1: That was Dr. Kate Loveman, Associate Professor in English at the University of Leicester, editor of Samuel Pepys' Diaries. That was a repeat from 2020, in fact, so we all know what we were listening to. If you were listening to Nightlife, exactly 5 years ago. Oh, 6 years ago. Gosh, time has flown. The mention of the coronavirus must have sounded a bit jarring if you weren't prepared for that. Thanks to Susie in Barara, who says, my best ever university memory are of my history teacher reading Samuel Pepys's diary. Professor McLaughlin had the most beautiful Irish accent, and while that may be at odds with a Londoner's diary, it was so very beautiful and lyrical, and I absolutely adored it. And Debrilla, thanks for this Samuel Pepys insight. You've got to appreciate a guy who walked to the beat of his own orchestra and considered chocolate as medicinally important, which I totally agree with daily. But thank you also, Debrilla. We will have Big Country, Small World before too long. We'll find out what's been making news in rural and regional Australia. Michael Condon from the New South Wales Country Hour will be joining us. This is Boy and Bear and Southern Sun.

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0: With Big Country Small World this week, Michael Condon is here, presenter of the New South Wales Country Hour. Good evening, Mr. Condon. Welcome back.
1: Good to be back, as always.
0: We're going to talk wine first up tonight.
1: Well, we have to. That's right. We have to talk wine because Brokenwood, which is many people would know, it's a very famous brand. It's been around for decades in the Hunter Valley, well known for its Semillons. It's won numerous awards and international wine shows and things like that. They've just taken out the 19th Annual President's Medal at the Royal Agricultural Society. So they won the medal for wine, mm-hmm. and that puts you in the category then to go into the top tier. And out of all of the different finalists, including Mandalay Orchards, which is involved in almonds, also Marionette and Norco Cooperative with their ice cream, Stockyard Beef, of course, with their grain-fed beef, and the Yogurt Shop. They were the finalists. And, we spoke to Brokenwood Wine, Stuart Horden, who's the chief winemaker there. They were saying that, they've been finalists before. They didn't win. And they said they had to change quite a few things too. You know, they got some advice from the judges about what they should change or do better. And
0: went and changed some of their products?
1: No, they didn't change their product. It's their management of the vineyard.
0: Right.
1: So, like, they did things like better water management, reducing power, reducing chemical use.
0: So the prize isn't just about what it tastes like.
1: No.
0: It's about everything.
1: No, it's not about the taste of the product, because it's very hard to – they're already saying – because you've already won a medal at the level, say, if you're in the dairy, you've won a dairy award, they're saying, okay, we accept it's a pretty amazing product.
0: But your wine probably tastes okay.
1: That's right. So we need to look at it, other measures that make this a better, more sustainable, more resilient business, or maybe more export-focused, more profitable. Those. So they look at a range of criteria. So it's quite an exhaustive process. And I spoke at the award dinner to Stuart Horden about the chief winemaker, about what sort of changes they did have to make.
2: I guess it's just been evolution over the years. We're sort of building on what we've been doing historically. So we've always been quite focused on single site vineyards, improving our farm management. So whether that be reducing water use, reducing chemical use, maybe a bit smarter with our implementation of both of those things, getting timing right, investing in technology. And then I guess the other side of things, we've put a lot of effort and money into our cellar door up in Bacolven.
1: Part of the award is about environmental improvements. What have you done there?
2: A long list of things over the years. So we've invested heavily in solar, we've invested heavily in efficiency upgrades with our refrigeration plants. We have put a lot of effort into technology, into moisture probes and water monitoring that allows us to dial in our irrigation with a little more efficiency and effectiveness. Just little things, light-saving high bay lights, LED lights through the site, just off-peak timing of our refrigeration load, just things that individually don't make enormous difference, but in culmination add up to something quite sizable for our business.
1: Yeah, so that's Stuart Horden, who's the chief winemaker at Brokenwood Wines. And one of the other issues we did touch on in the chat was we talked about the wine industry, how terrible things are. I mean, a lot of people in areas like Griffith and the Riverland and in South Australia pulling out the vines. They can't make the money. The wine grape growers are not making enough money to survive. Basically, they're selling off their land as well and getting out of the wine grape business. Stuart's take was that what they're focused on is well, he was sort of saying slightly different, because they've always been at that sort of premium end of the market. So they've always been chasing that really high level price, and I think that probably has come back down a bit for them as well in terms of the exports, because the world demand has really shrunk, because people are worried about health effects of alcohol and things like that, and they are drinking less. But they probably are drinking less red wine. Brokenwoods specialises really in the white wines, or they're particularly well known for that. But also they are still, going for that sort of premium market, and that's not been, he said, that's where their targeting, and he said that hasn't been as badly affected, still been affected, but not as badly as some of the other growers.
0: Some of those mass producers really who were sending it out to the bulk markets.
1: Yeah, that's right. And it seems as though the consumers are, he was saying, it looks as though the consumers are drinking less, but they're drinking at a higher quality. So he says that sort of fits in with what they do at Broken Wood.
0: Michael Condon is here. It's Big Country's Small World on Nightlife on ABC Radio. Suzanne Hill with you. Now, there's been so much rain this week, so much rain. However, April was an all-time record low, and then May is looking like a record high. What's going on?
1: It's incredible. The turnaround has been huge, and then we had this massive rain event that came through New South Wales that really, we only got a few days' notice when it was going to happen. As you said, April for many parts, and we're talking about all-time record rainfall for April, but we also spoke to some growers who were saying they've had the driest 12 months ever on their farm as well. So it's not just April that's been dry. It's been, the rain really just stopped last year and hasn't rained since. We've also seen things like record-breaking sale yard offerings in Tamworth, Dubbo, Wagga, people having to sell off their stock. They didn't have any grass. It was getting cold. They were getting worried. We spoke to some farmers who were putting in crops. We spoke to Tom Turl, who's at Toongai, and he was actually caught on the hop a bit because they'd had an extremely dry run-up to this rain event. Wasn't really going to put in a crop this year, and didn't think he'd have the opportunity, but then he had to sort of race to get the tractor going. He had the seed, he had got the fertilizer.
0: What, did he see the forecast and go, oh, better get this in before, it's like getting the washing out before the rain comes.
1: So, wow. Yeah, he was talking to our reporter, Lucy Thackray, about it, and just said it was just like started to talk about rain, and he was just off and running.
3: Well, up until the last rainfall, things had been pretty dry, and I can't believe that it was only a couple of weeks ago that we were still destocking and getting ready for winter without too much of a prospect of rain in front of us. And all of a sudden, we've had 100 mil, and it's looking like we might get a bit of a season. So it's been great to get a bit of crop in anyway.
4: And you very much were down to the wire then. Tell me about being on the tractor and when it started after you were finally done.
3: Yeah, so it was all systems go over the weekend. So my wife, she ended up doing a couple of trips into town to get fertilizer because every truck and trailer and everyone they had in town was out on deliveries. So we thought, well, we better make this happen. So we did a few loads ourselves to get some fertilizer out. Typical sowing, you had to, there's always a flat tire or something that breaks. And anyway, so we just

0: forage it on. And sure enough, just as we were doing the last couple of hectares, it started to rain last night. So it was nice to put the rig away and, go to bed with the sound of rain on the roof.
1: How does it feel when you were told it was going to be exceptionally dry and then you're having these breakthrough falls? Do things feel, you know, a bit more confusing about your decision making and what is to come?
0: Do you know what is actually really interesting, and I've said it to quite a few people, that it's amazing. You can check the weather zone or BOM or whoever it may be, and they're saying there's nothing on the radar, and suddenly you see a few old wives' tales, you'll see a black snake cruising about or a porcupine or ants are building up, and you go, no, there's something in the air. And sure enough, a couple of days later, the Bureau's cottoned onto that as well and goes, oh, you know, we might be in for a bit of rain next week.
2: That's Toongai grower Tom Turl there. Yeah, porcupines and snakes and spiders coming inside.
3: I don't know how many porcupines there are in the Aussie bush. But maybe spotted an echidna. But I do love that the old wives' tales may be more accurate than the bomb there.
2: Yeah, that's right. And the snakes, and they heard this about blacks. I've heard this before years ago about people saying, "Oh, if it's a black snake, it means it's going to rain," or the ants are going to their nests, or spiders come inside off the veranda as well. That's the other one. So they're getting away from. And actually, you do see that. I have seen that happen where the spiders will actually come into the house because they know they get a drenching wherever they are, and they come in to get out of the rain, and that's just a couple of days' notice that it's really going to start coming down. So, yeah, maybe look at that rather than the Bureau's radar. I don't know.
3: Condor, I was just interested because Tom was saying, you know, raced into town to get the fertiliser. One of the things we heard with what's going on in the Middle East is that fertiliser prices were up and there was concern about getting, I think, urea in particular to Australia. What's going on there?
2: Well, yeah, I mean, the thing is, if you are going to put it in, you just have to pay the price that's there.
3: And so it is there?
2: It's there, but it's expensive, like really expensive. I think double the price it has been in the past quite recently. And we've seen, you know, supply and demand. It hasn't been that wet in a lot of parts. People saying, oh, might not put in a crop.
3: So people like Tom really hedging their bets, thinking,
2: waiting till
3: I'm
2: the
3: not gonna
2: very
3: spend my money.
2: Last minute. Yeah, and they didn't put in a
3: waited
2: crop.
3: Waited till they saw the spiders.
2: So there might still be some in some of those rural stores available because people haven't availed themselves of the fertiliser. They might be sitting it out. Or, yeah, I think the crop forecast for New South Wales this year that just came out was saying that the cropping is going to be down about 30%. So in that sense, you know, there are going to be some supplies around of various things because people aren't out on the tractor.
3: And what about the demand for diesel? Does that seem to have settled down after what seemed like a real initial rush on it?
2: Same sort of thing, that you're still, if you want to use it, if you need it for your tractor, you have to pay the price. And it's still expensive. It's still about $2 a litre and more in the bush, but which is, you know, well above where it was prior to the Middle East war. So up to $3 a litre, I think. I'm not sure whether it's quite at that level now, but I think it's come back a little bit, but it's still right up there in terms of what we've seen in the last 4 or 5 years.
3: Michael Condon is here. We're taking a look at what's been making news around rural and regional Australia. Now, look, immigration is obviously a big discussion point at the moment with the rise of One Nation, which is garnering most of its support in it seems like regional parts of the country, but it's also there where rural businesses are to a large degree relying on migrants to fill gaps.
2: Yeah, that's right. And we've also heard some talk about migration. It's been a big issue for the opposition. We heard the Liberal leader, Angus Taylor, talking about the need to curb immigration and maybe have the housing fit to the number of migrants we're getting, things like that. We've also heard, as you say, One Nation. That's a big important part of their platform, is mainly an immigration reduction platform. And we've had the federal government as well talking about this issue of, you know, that they are actually looking to cut immigration numbers as well. But we've heard from farmers, we've heard from mainly the horticultural sector, we've heard from some in the wine industry and also in the meat processing industry. They're a bit worried about this talk because they're having a terrible time trying to find workers anyway. Even if they have overseas workers, there still seems to be, at many times of the year, still seems to be a shortage. So we actually had a chat to one of the meat processors, one of the big meat processors in New South Wales, who was saying that if we do make cuts or make it harder for people to come from overseas for whatever reason, that would be devastating for their sort of

0: businesses. And this is CEO of Gundagai Meat Processing, Will Barton.
1: The pressures that exist in the bush and in the regions are very different to the pressures that exist in major regional centres and cities. We've made a big effort to house all of the migrants that we employ in this business, and so we've done a lot of work to make sure that they're not impacting the local access to housing and those sorts of things, and we really put a lot of effort into that. So I think the message would be not to lump us in with everybody and to recognise that there are unique challenges in the bush, which we've already gone a long way to sort of mitigating some of the challenges that might exist in the cities.
0: That's Will Barton, who's the CEO of Gundagai Meat Processing. Now, we heard similar things from the Griffith, from the MIA wine grape growers, also fruit growers as well. They're saying the same thing. They're relying a lot on overseas workers, backpackers, and in addition to that, the Pacific workers as well. Whenever they...
2: But what about Australian workers? Is no one taking those jobs?
0: They are employing Australian workers, but just not at the level they need, because they have this massive demand in the summertime to pick the fruit although it's a bit different with the abattoir sector, because that really is 24/7. Like, they need to have workers there all the time in the plant. So we're talking about Dubbo, with meat processing in the Dubbo factory there in Junee. There's a big sheep abattoir there in Junee as well. They need workers all the time. Gundagai too, and there's an abattoir at Bourke that does a lot of goat meat. And they tend to rely on overseas workers from areas like Afghanistan, Pakistan, and they come and they live in the town, and they get visas to come and work. They then apply for permanent residency because they're skilled meat workers. It's not the sort of job that a lot of Australians want to do. It's a difficult job as well. It's really hard to learn. It takes a long time. It's dirty. It's, if you've ever been in an abattoir, it's not the nicest place in the world to be working. But, a lot of these people that come from war-torn countries, I mean, and they see this as a fabulous opportunity for them in relation to what they've seen in the countries where they've come from. So that's why a lot of them gravitate to those industries. Yeah. And you can get good money in the shift work, and if the plant's working 24/7, you're talking big money as well. So they certainly rely, on overseas workers in some of those plants, up to sort of 90% of the workers are from overseas.
2: Yeah, so a lot of complications. It's really a very, complex and nuanced issue to talk about immigration and workers in these particular areas where people find that they really do need them. Michael, thanks so much for being here for Big Country Small World this week.
0: As always, it was my pleasure.
2: There's Michael Condon. He's the presenter of The Country Hour on ABC Radio in New South Wales.
3: This is Nightlife with Suzanne Hill.
2: All right, we were hearing about the snakes and porcupines/echidnas that might be signs that the rain is coming. Marianne Altona says, small ring around the moon, impending rain. Large ring around the moon, rain in a couple of days. And when the swifts are flying low, it's going to rain. And there's an interesting moon tonight. Have you heard this, nightlifers? There's not only a blue moon, as in the second full moon of the month, but it's also a micro moon. The moon will appear, I think it's 14% smaller than usual, because we're at a further point from it tonight. Now, Rod has some other natural signs that rain is coming. He says black cockatoos suddenly becoming active is generally a positive sign for coming rain. My farmer dad used to say, and even as a townie, I see it, says Rod. Chipper on King Island has a diesel price update. Says it's $3.35 here on King Island for diesel. Thanks very much, Chipper. We have the history quiz after the latest ABC News. Can you tell me, as part of the War of 1812, British troops set fire to which building in August 1814? Ring me now.
4: ABC News with Andrew Kaloupas. One Nation has become the country's most popular political party, according to new polling by Redbridge. Here's Harry Buttonshaw.
5: Pauline Hanson's party has surged past Labor with 31% of the primary vote, compared to Labor's 28%. It's on the back of the government's federal budget, which the poll suggests has fallen flat among several demographics. Just 6% of Gen Z reported that they had noticed a great

0: big deal about the budget, while 47% claimed they had not noticed very much. It's worrying for the Albanese government, which designed May's budget with a focus on fixing intergenerational inequity, particularly in relation to housing. Meanwhile, support for the coalition continues to dwindle, dropping 2 points to 20% of the primary vote.
1: Meanwhile, Pauline Hanson says she's thinking about running for a lower house seat as her party continues to outpoll the coalition. Some polls suggest One Nation could become the formal opposition in Parliament. Senator Hanson has told Sky News she's eyeing a seat in the House of Representatives and would not rule herself out from the Prime Ministership.
2: Do I want to be Prime Minister? Mm-hmm. Well, I'll tell you what, I won't knock the job because I believe that I have the ability to do it. I'm not going to underestimate myself or say, no, I can't do it because, you know, have a look at what we've got now.
1: Hundreds of people remain without power across southwest Western Australia as a strong cold front moves east across the region. Widespread damaging winds with gusts of up to 110 kilometres an hour are forecast to continue across western parts of the Southwest Land Division overnight. Several areas have already been impacted, with winds felling trees and heavy rain causing flash flooding, resulting in more than 500 calls for help to the State Emergency Service. James Ashley from the Weather Bureau says many regions will be impacted during the night.
3: It's moving pretty quickly towards the east. It will be south of Albany overnight and then south of Esperance. So it's moving at really quite a fast clip. But as it moves across, we're experiencing these really strong winds. We've had gusts well in excess of 100 kilometres an hour.
1: Israeli Prime Minister Benjamin Netanyahu has declared his country stronger than ever following the capture of the medieval Beaufort Castle in southern Lebanon. The advance into Beaufort has reportedly granted Israeli troops a vantage point over much of southern Lebanon, from which Hezbollah attacks have been launched towards Israeli residential areas. Lebanon's health ministry says more than 3,300 people have been killed during the incursion. Benjamin Netanyahu says he's instructed the IDF to expand its operations in South Lebanon.
4: Our forces have crossed the Litani River. They took dominant terrain. They captured the Beaufort Ridge. And now my instruction is to deepen and expand our hold on places that were under Hezbollah's control.
1: US media are reporting President Trump has made amendments to the latest draft of a possible deal to end the war with Iran. Official sources say Mr. Trump has hardened his terms. Here's the BBC's Sebastian Usher.
5: After anticipation once again rose in the past couple of days that a deal between the US and Iran was about to be closed, the latest reports in the US media suggest that momentum has once again ebbed. Official sources have told reporters that President Trump has hardened the terms of the agreement from the US side, and a new framework has now been sent back to Iran. That suggests there could be days or even weeks of more negotiations before a final decision is made by either side to sign up to any deal.
1: To sport, and in the AFL, a change of coach has failed to improve Essendon's recent form with the Bombers, losing their seventh straight game, going down by 30 points to the West Coast in Perth. Clint Wilden reports.
6: Dean Solomon's first game as interim coach at the Bombers finished the same as Brad Scott's final game in charge, another defeat. West Coast led at every break to overpower the injury-hit Bombers in wet and windy conditions in Perth. The Eagles' 30-point win is West Coast's biggest victory under Andrew McWalter and their fourth win of 2026. Jake Waterman and Milan Murdoch both booted three goals. Harley Reid also starred with 24 disposals and a major. Essendon's injury troubles continued with Archer May forced out in the first term with a dislocated shoulder. In Alice Springs, GWS beat Melbourne by 49 points. The Giants' win moves them into the top 10 on the ladder. The Demons have now lost four consecutive games at Traeger Park.
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0: It's a bit of Billy Idol's White Wedding. I played at the beginning of the show a bit of Knights in White Satin because the theme for our history quiz tonight is the colour white. We've done red previously. Have we done another colour? Is it just red we've done? I remember that one ended up quite interesting. Things about Marie Antoinette and her private toilet in the Bastille. But anyway, I don't think we've got any toilet-related questions tonight, but they are all something to do with the colour white or the word white. Now, I will give you question one. If you think you know the answer, hop on those phones, 1-300-800-222. Question one. As part of the War of 1812, British troops set fire to which building in August 1814? As part of the War of 1812, British troops set fire to which building in August 1814? 1-300-800-222. Karen, Diana and Ray in the Bay have all figured out what this one is. Then next hour, we're going to be, crossing to South America. We're going to talk to an Aussie journo who's actually been, he's just recently moved there. He spent a lot of time there over the years. But he'll be giving us some insights into life. Particularly, he's based in Chile, but he's recently been to Brazil. He had a very good time there. He's going to tell us all about it. And there's some new music heading your way in the final hour of our program tonight. I think Trevor Chappell's back. So we look forward to welcoming him back. Trev, if you're listening, good luck with the history quiz tonight.
1: The question and answer program everyone enjoys.
2: I would say yeah.
3: That's right.
4: That's right.
5: Here are the questions.
0: Ewan in Blackburn, you may go first. Hello.
6: How are you?
0: I can't complain. How are you doing,
6: that's
0: Ewan?
6: Good. Oh, I can't complain either. And if I do, no one will listen to me.
0: Well, au contraire, if you started complaining now, you'd actually have quite a lot of people listening.
6: Yeah, no. I've got enough problems. I don't want to give them my problems.
0: Don't want to share them?
6: No. Now, the people that burnt down, that was the White House that was burnt down by the Redcoats in 1814.
0: That is correct. Yes. I think they came in from Canada too. I know some Canadians who love that particular piece of trivia.
6: Yes. Oh, I bet you a few might be thinking, oh.
0: Now. Okay. Question two.
6: Yeah.
0: Who holds the record for the most Olympic gold medals won by a snowboarder?
6: Oh. Mm. Oh, now you got me. Mm. Oh, bloody hell. I think it's Australian fella or woman. Look, I don't know their name, so can't help you. Leave it to someone else.
0: Thank you for starting us off.
6: No worries. Have a good night.
0: Okay, see you later. We've got Anne in Caulfield. Hi, Anne.
7: Hi, how are you? You came to me one question too late.
0: Or perhaps one question too early.
7: Probably.
0: Mm. I know. You know, I sometimes throw sports ones into the history quiz.
7: Yeah, and I really appreciate them. Not.
0: Who holds the record for the most Olympic gold medals won by a snowboarder?
7: Mr. White.
0: Well, that is correct, but... oh, dear. I'm going to need a first name.
7: Okay. I haven't got the foggiest idea, as you've probably guessed. I'll just say Joe White. Probably not even the right initial.
0: Yeah, you're right there too.
7: Okay.
0: All right. Later. Well, there's only, 24 more letters people can guess from. Thanks, Anne. Do you know who this snowboarder is who holds the record for the most Olympic gold medals won by a snowboarder? It is, as Anne suggested, a Mr. White. We just need to find out who. Scott in Blacktown.
8: Hello.

0: Hello, Scott.
1: How are you going?
0: I'm well. Now, this is a bit of sporting history in our white-themed history quiz tonight. Who holds the record for the most Olympic gold medals won by a snowboarder?
1: My goodness, sorry. Oh, Zali Steggles could have.

0: let her know that it doesn't start with the letter J because she tried Joe.
1: Jason?
0: No, it doesn't start with a J.
1: No, it doesn't start with J. Oh, sorry. Oh, I can see his face. He's a... give me a second. There's no clues. I've already got one, eh?
0: You've got a couple.
1: Yeah, I know. All right. I'll stop wasting your time. I've just drawn another blank.
0: Why don't you just try a name so maybe I can rule another letter out?
1: All right.
0: Just give me a bloke's name.
1: Oh, I'm thinking of a young bloke's name, Hamish.
0: It's not Hamish.
1: Yeah, I don't know.
0: Doesn't start with an H. No, well, thanks, Scott.
1: I've just made it. I don't know. What about for me? Simpler or harder for someone else? God, I've confused myself. So
0: we will see. We will see, Scott, if your insight helps anybody. For the person who missed the start of the quiz, the theme tonight is white. That is our theme. Glenda knows it, John and Mitchum knows it, Amy knows it, and you know the three of you have all spelt his first name differently. Lots of variety there. Jane from Homebush has the answer, Annette in Perth. Tristan also knows what the answer is. Okay, who knows who this person is? Mr. White, who holds the record for the most Olympic gold medals won by a snowboarder. If you know, why don't you hop on the phones and help us out? 1-300-800-222. 1-300-800-222. G'day, Trev in Surfers Paradise.
2: Oh, hello, Suzanne.
0: Hello. Who do you think this is?
2: Oh, look, I'd have to be guessing at a first name.
0: Yeah.
2: Wouldn't I?
0: Unless you know.
2: No, I don't know. The name is White, which was something that I thought, well, I haven't heard of him or her. I take it it's a him.
0: I've already said it is Mr. White.
2: Mr. White.
0: Yeah, that's right. It doesn't start with a J and it doesn't start with an H.
2: Yeah, can I say William or Bill? Like, yeah, that's just the name I'm pulling out of the air, you know, like.
0: It's not William and it's not Bill. I will let you go there. Thanks, Trev.
2: Yeah.
0: Loz from Lynham. Hello, Loz.
3: Hello there.
0: Do you know who this is?
3: Look, I think his name is Sean White.
0: Sean White is the correct answer. Nicely done. Yeah, before
3: he's an American dude.
0: Yeah, and he was also, before he became a global snowboarding superstar, he was nicknamed the Flying Tomato because of his long, bright red hair.
3: Well, there you go.
0: Question three. Who is the only Australian to have won the Nobel Prize for Literature?
3: Can we assume that everything today has the word white in it, or is that more of a general? Do you know what I mean?
0: I mean, in this case, I think you should, because where else would the white be?
3: I don't know, maybe the name of the book or something. Mm. An author with the name White. No, I've got no idea, sorry.
0: Thanks, Loz. Diana's got it, Morgan's got it, Ray in the Bay's got it. Who is the only Australian to have won the Nobel Prize for Literature? And our history quiz is white-themed tonight. Karen from Altona Meadows. Hello, Karen.
4: Hello.
0: Karen, who's the only Australian to have won the Nobel Prize for Literature?
4: It's Patrick White.
0: Yes, it is Patrick White. Karen?
4: Mm-hmm.
0: Yeah. Despite the Nobel recognition, he had a famously complicated relationship with Australia. He often criticised what he saw as our cultural conservatism and anti-intellectualism. He described it as the great Australian emptiness.
4: Oh, dear.
0: Yes. Anyway. Right. Question four, Karen. The White Army was a player in which civil war fought last century?
4: Right. Okay. Let me think. Which civil war? So who's against who? Look, I don't know. I'll just say the Burma.
0: It's not in Burma, no.
4: Right.

0: Okay.
1: Thanks, Karen.
0: Thanks.
1: 1-300-800-222 to play our white-themed history quiz tonight. Chipper says, I'm getting in early for Barry White. I'll tell you this, Barry White is not turning up. Not turning up in this particular quiz. 1-300-800-222. I think you'll find the questions perhaps get easier from here. Hello, Pamela in Perth.
2: Hi.
1: Pamela, you're a first-time caller, so a warm welcome to you.
2: Thank you.
1: Now, Pamela, question four. The White Army was a player in which civil war fought last century?
2: Sorry, I think I don't know that.
1: No, okay. Thanks for playing anyway. Nice to hear from you. Yes, Mark in Wagga Wagga. You've got it correct. Yes, let's see who else. Let's try Rodney in Latham. Hello, Rodney.
3: Hello.
1: Yeah, the White Army was a player in which civil war fought last century?
3: Yeah, that was the Russian, after the Russian Revolution.
1: Yes, that's right, the Russian Civil War. Do you know the colour of the army that they fought against?
3: The Red Army.
1: Yes, that is right.
3: Yeah.
1: Yeah, the Red Army were the armed faction of the Bolsheviks.
3: That's right.
1: Yeah. Okay. Question.
3: I only rang because you said it gets easier from here.
1: And now I'm looking at the next question and thinking, oh, I'm sorry. Okay. Now, this is question five. Which white item of clothing became a symbol of India's independence movement and was worn by leaders including Mahatma Gandhi and India's first Prime Minister Jawaharlal Nehru?
3: That was a loincloth.
1: No.
3: Oh, it wasn't.
1: No, I know Gandhi wore it, but I don't think Nehru did. No, it's a very particular...
3: Well, that's right, he didn't.
1: It's a very particular item of clothing.
3: Too late to give a second choice,
1: it
3: I guess.
1: It is, yeah, but it's not a loincloth. You've ruled that out.
3: Okay, thank you very much.
1: Thanks, Rodney. I'm just seeing if anyone's figured this one out. Shucks, no Barry White. Could you play one of his songs, please, says Lynn. We'll see. Liz in Doncaster.
4: I think it was a cap or a hat.
1: Yes, it is. It's, in fact, called the Gandhi cap.
4: Yes, correct.
1: Okay, we do have another fashion-related question for number six, which is, which pop star wore a white swan dress to the 2001 Oscar Awards?
4: Oh, I know who that is, Bjork.
1: It is Bjork. Well done. Yeah, she arrived at the 2001 Academy Awards wearing her Marjan Pajoski swan dress. She also brought along six ostrich eggs, which she dropped onto the red carpet and leaving a trail behind her. So it was quite the entrance, wasn't it?
4: Wow, didn't know that.
1: Question seven. Gosh, we're up to seven already. It's not too bad. Liz, in 1120... the white ship carrying the heir to the English throne and many other nobles sank in which body of water, leaving King Henry I without a legitimate male successor?
4: Could you please, I'm sorry, repeat that?
1: Yeah, sure. In 1120, the white ship carrying the heir to the English throne and many other nobles sank in which body of water, leaving King Henry I without a legitimate male successor?
4: I just would have thought the English Channel, but white. English Channel?
1: Yeah, the English Channel is correct. The thing that's white is the ship. It was called the White Ship.
4: Yes, I realised that. Right. Thank you for repeating
1: it. Nicely done, Liz. Yeah, the disaster killed the only legitimate son of Henry I, and then it helped trigger a brutal succession crisis that was called the Anarchy, in which England descended into years of lots and lots of fighting. Okay, Liz, we move on to question eight in our white-themed history quiz tonight. A group of 16 American battleships that toured the ports of the world from December 1907 until February 1909, including stops in Sydney, Melbourne and Albany, went by which name?
4: I I'm sorry, I don't know.
1: No guesses?
4: What group of ships?
1: Yeah, a group of American battleships. They went by which name?
4: I'm sorry, I don't know.
1: Liz, you did very well. Thank you so much.
4: No, thank you.
1: Okay, thanks. Someone's got it. Yeah, Harry in the Bay has it. And Diana and Adrian, you're both missing a word from your answer. You're missing different words. Together you'd have it right. 1-300-800-222. Dee in Coffs Harbour. Hello.
0: Good morning, Suzanne. How are you, darling?
1: Good morning. I can't complain.
0: I had a good day yesterday. Played the Palmwoods Hotel Open Mic Day.
1: That's right. You were telling us about this on Friday, weren't you?
0: Yes, I didn't see you there. What happened?
1: Oh, no, different part of the country, I'm afraid. Couldn't make it.
0: I told Ackman as well and Stuart to do the show after Trevor, but they didn't end up turning up either. Anyway, it all went well. I've done 4 original songs and, it was a good day.
1: Now, can you have a go at question 8 for me, Dee? A group of 16 American battleships that toured the ports of the world from December 1907 to February 1909, including stops in Sydney, Melbourne and Albany, went by which name?
0: Ooh, 1907 to 1909. I'll just throw something out there. Galactica?
1: It's not Galactica, no. Thanks, Dee. Just a reminder to any late joiners that the theme of our history quiz tonight is white. You will find white somewhere in the question or the answer of all our questions tonight. Ed in Perth has it. David in Singleton says, by the way, Channel 10 streaming has a dedicated prisoner channel. Season 2 at the moment. Well, I know this, David, because, in fact, it's not next Saturday. It's the Saturday after that we've got Ian Bradley's going to come in, who was one of the writers and directors, I believe, of Prisoner, because we were so excited after we had so much Prisoner chat last week, very entertaining Prisoner chat. We thought, let's go all out. Let's do a special on Prisoner. So we are, in fact, going to have him come in. And I thought, I haven't watched much Prisoner. So I asked my husband, dear, if he could find some for me. And he came back and said, Channel 10. So sometime in the next couple of weeks, I'm going to be watching a bit of Prisoner, catching up on what I missed out on. Shane in Singleton. Hello, Shane.
5: Ah, good morning.
1: Good morning. So I'm after the name of a group of 16 American battleships that toured the ports of the world from December 1907 to February 1909 with stops in Sydney, Melbourne and Albany. What was the name that they went by?
5: I think that was the Great White Fleet.
1: The Great White Fleet is correct. Thank you, Shane. Question 8. Which shipping company owned the Titanic?
5: That was the White Star Line.
1: Yes, it was the White Star Line. Question 9 in our white-themed history quiz tonight. The expectation that brides... Sorry, no, that will be question 10, actually. The expectation that brides should wear a white wedding dress became embedded in British society after the wedding of which two people in 1840?
5: 1840. Okay, I'm going to say that was Queen Victoria.
1: Which two people?
5: She married Prince Albert.
1: That is correct. Yeah, Queen Victoria and Prince Albert. Up until that time, Shane, there were no clear expectations of what colour a wedding dress should be. In fact, as I was looking this up, I found a poem describing how your marriage might fare depending on what colour dress you wore. So have a listen to this. Marry in white, everything's right. Marry in blue, lover be true. Marry in pink, spirits will sink. Marry in grey, live far away. Marry in brown, live out of town. Marry in green, ashamed to be seen. Marry in yellow, ashamed of your fellow.

0: wedding dress, and then they change into white for some other photos. You know, they like to have two sets of photos because white is unlucky.
1: Why? Wow. Yeah, well, I mean, I imagine this poem has comes from a kind of very Anglo-European point of view. Interesting, yeah. No, I think I'm just reading this poem. I think Greta must have put in the last one, Marion Leopard, he'll put in no effort. We had quite a debate this week in the office because I think I'm really not into animal prints. And Greta absolutely loves animal prints. And she got held up in a traffic jam one day. I think it was a couple of weeks ago. She couldn't make it into the office. The traffic jam was so terrible. But she dressed in double leopard print just to annoy me, just to troll me. So I think she's been trolling me.
0: I was just thinking about that Great White Fleet. Did
1: Yeah.
0: they take 16 ships into each of those ports?
1: They did. There are
0: Gee, they
1: some,
0: would
1: yeah, there
0: block them
1: are
0: up.
1: some pictures around of them being here in Australia, I think.
0: I knew that they'd come out visiting. They went around the globe, but I didn't realise there were 16 vessels. Well,
1: You learn something every day, right?
0: everything. Yeah,
1: Yeah.
0: every day.
1: Right. So that was question 10. So 11. American author and social reformer Upton Sinclair is credited with bringing which phrase to describe an office worker into popular parlance in the 1920s?
0: The white collar worker.
1: White collar worker is correct. Oh, Darren sent me another one. Marry in the nude, you'll always get, and I'm just going to leave that one blank.
0: Fair enough.
1: It's the Nightlife History Quiz. Our theme tonight is white. If you would like to be part of it, 1-300-800-222 is the number that you need to call. I've got Shane with me at the moment, who is doing a very good job of making his way through some of these questions, actually. Yeah, well done, Adrian, Di, Diana, Lorella. You all had white collar worker too. Question 12. The Australian white ensign is the official flag of the ships and establishments of the Royal Australian Navy. It has been since 1967, but is it flown from the front or the back of a ship when the ship is underway?
0: Well, I think it'd have to be at the stern, at the back of the ship.
1: You're correct, it is at the back. From the formation of the RAN until 1967, Australian warships actually used the British white ensign as their ensign, but that led to situations where Australian vessels were mistaken for British ships. And when Australia became involved in Vietnam, proposals were made for a uniquely Australian ensign. That was approved in 1966, entered use in 67, and it's effectively the Australian flag, but with a white background instead of a blue one. Okay.
0: I know what it looks like.
1: Doing very well here, Shane. Question 13. In which Scandinavian country were the Sydney Opera House's million plus white tiles manufactured?
0: This is going to be a trick question because of the designer of the opera house, but I believe that Sweden is the place to get ceramics done. So I'm going to say Sweden.
1: You are doing very well, Shane. It is Sweden. By the company, and I don't know how you'd say it in Swedish with a Swedish accent, Höganäs AB, in collaboration with Jörn Utzon. Utzon wanted the tiles to reflect the light and contrast with the deep blue of the harbour, and he selected a combination of glossy white and matte cream tiles that sparkle without causing blinding glare.
0: Yeah, they have a texture to them.
1: Can you see it, or do you have to get up close to touch them to know that?
0: No, you can. Well, they didn't want it to, as you said, have any glare, and they got a one-off tile, and that I don't know how many millions of tiles are on them. It must have in excess of a million tiles anyway. I'm not. I don't think the Swedes made them. Wasn't it the Italians made them? I know they had a kiln running at the opera house, but I'm not sure if that was for the whole thing.
1: Anyway, let us move on. Question 14. At Wimbledon in 2013, what was Roger Federer asked to remove as it did not adhere to the strict all-white dress code?
0: Okay.

0: Maybe it'd be something to do with his. Look, I'll just go the obvious, a headband.
1: Shane, your run has come to an end. I'm afraid it was not a headband.
0: Okie doke.
1: All right. That was excellent, though. You did really well. Thanks so much. Paul in Kalgoorlie is next to join us. Hello, Paul.
2: Hi.
1: Hi. Yeah, well.
2: He was good. He was good.
1: He knocked off a few, didn't he? Did you know them or not?
2: Oh, I didn't know all of them. I knew a couple, but he knew more than me. Yeah, I'd have... yes.
1: Good person to go in front of you then.
2: Maybe. Maybe.
1: Let's see.
2: I wish he got this one.
1: Question 14. At Wimbledon in 2013, what was Roger Federer asked to remove as it did not adhere to the strict all-white dress code? Not a headband.
2: Well, I'll say his shirt.
1: It was not his shirt, no.
2: Thank you, Susan.
1: Sorry, Paul. Thanks. No one's got it yet. Alistair in Winchelsea.
3: Suzanne, am I coming through loud and clear?
1: Yes, you are.
3: Yeah, because when I connected there with Lachlan, it was very, very clear, crystal clear.
1: Well, you sound clear now.
3: Thank you very much. is everybody welcoming in June? We are in June in some states.
1: That's right, we are.
3: Oh, good. Yeah, so I've changed the calendar. I've done the right thing.
1: Yeah, well, if Lockie could come in here, I could give him a pinch and a punch, perhaps, but that might not be very nice.
3: Yeah, well, was it Billy Idol had the white wedding as
1: it
3: well?
1: It was, yeah. I know there are actually a lot of white songs. I went to pick a couple to play and, gosh, I could have played an awful lot for you.
3: Yeah.
1: Anyway. Right, Alistair. At Wimbledon in 2013, what was Roger Federer asked to remove as it did not adhere to the strict all-white dress code?
3: I think he might have had a logo on his shirt, possibly.
1: We've tried shirt, so it's not shirt and it's not headband.
3: Logo, not a logo?
1: Oh, no.
3: I said logo.
1: No, it's not a logo on his shirt.
3: I have to wait for the answer. Thanks, Suzanne.
1: Okay, thanks, Alistair.
3: That's all right.
1: Bye. Joe in Mudgee.
4: Okay, Suzanne, here you go.
1: Good. Joe, at Wimbledon in 2013, what was Roger Federer asked to remove as it did not adhere to the strict all-white dress code?
4: I can't remember if it was Federer or not, but I remember someone had to change their shoes. They were pink or red or something. So I'm saying, yeah, shoes is my answer.
1: Shoes is correct, Joe. It was because they were white Nikes, but they had bright orange soles. Oh, you couldn't even have the orange under the radar. He had to go and change them.
4: They're very uptight, those British, aren't they?
1: Well, they're very proper at Wimbledon. Maybe that's Wimbledon. Maybe that's a nicer way of saying it.
4: They like their traditions.
1: They do. Question 15. In which London suburb was the body of Mary Ann Nichols discovered on August the 31st, 1888?
4: I've no idea, really. The only suburb I could name in London would be Whitechapel.
1: Yeah, Whitechapel is correct. Got any idea what the significance of Mary Ann Nichols is?
4: What year did you say?
1: 1888.
4: No, nothing.
1: She was the first victim of Jack the Ripper.
4: Oh, there you go.
1: Okay, well, you did well. You got that one, Joe. 16. The English county of Yorkshire features which white flower on its flag, which has historical associations dating back to the Middle Ages?
4: Oh. Oh, it sounds a bit too generic, but I'll say the white rose.
1: No, the white rose is correct.
4: Oh, there you go.
1: Yeah. Developed from the white rose that was associated with the House of York during the Wars of the Roses.
4: Well, sometimes the most obvious answer is the right one, isn't it?
1: That's right. See, this one's not too hard tonight, I don't think. Question 17. Which fast food founder became famous for wearing a white suit and black string tie?

0: Oh, that's what's that, Mr. the Colonel Sanders, Harlan Sanders.
1: Yes, it is Colonel Sanders, Joe. 17. Oh, no, I think it's 18, actually. What am I doing? I've changed things a bit. Yes, 18. Elizabeth I famously wore heavy white makeup made from lead mixed with vinegar, partly to conceal scars from which disease?
0: Oh, you're getting tricky now, aren't you, Suzanne?
1: Only if you don't know.
0: Well, very good point. Scars from which disease?
1: Adrian's
0: Let's
1: got
0: say
1: it.
0: something a bit naughty and say syphilis.
1: There were rumors her father had it, but
0: I'm not too far off then.
1: yeah, but I don't think it's sexually transmitted, isn't it? Syphilis.
0: Oh, I thought it was, but
1: Yeah,
0: no,
1: remember
0: not.
1: she was the Virgin Queen, so
0: Oh,
1: at least she kept
0: well,
1: herself safe from
0: so
1: that.
0: they say.
1: Oh, Joe! There's Joe. 1-300-800-222. We're not too far away. We've got through these questions quite easily tonight. Lorella knows, Pam in Hobart knows, so does Chris in the Northern Rivers. Harry in the Bay's got it too. Hello, Michael in Barrack Heights.
2: Hello there, Susie. Haven't heard from you for quite a while. How are you?
1: I'm well, Michael. Well, you mustn't have been listening, Michael. I have been. I've been here mostly.
2: Oh no, I've just been. I'm doing Uber at the moment, to be honest with you.
1: Oh, right. Okay. You got someone in the car right now?
2: No, not at the moment. I'm up at Ferry Meadow at the moment.
1: We're on question 18. Elizabeth I famously wore heavy white makeup made from lead mixed with vinegar, partly to conceal scars from which disease?
2: Oh, okay.
1: It's not syphilis.
2: No. Sorry, whenever I think of syphilis, I think of koalas. Oh, that's the other one. Sorry, chlamydia. Sorry. I'm going to say eczema.
1: It's not eczema, no.
2: Oh, bummer.
1: Okay, thanks, Michael.
2: Cheers,
1: All
2: Susie.
1: right, good to talk to you. Here's Gary in Tintinara. Hello, Gary.
3: Hi, how are you?
1: Gary, any ideas what disease this was that Elizabeth I wore heavy white makeup to conceal scars from?
3: No, I've got no idea, mate. I'll leave it to
1: All right, thanks, Gary. 1-300-800-222 if you think that you can help us with this. Ray in Yeranga.
4: Hello, Suzanne.
1: What do you think this was, Ray?
4: I sort of missed the beginning of the question. Was it white makeup to cover
1: Okay, Elizabeth
4: disease?
1: I famously wore heavy white makeup made from lead mixed with vinegar, partly to conceal scars from which disease?
4: Chicken pox.
1: It's not chicken pox, no, Ray.
4: No. All right.
1: Thank you. I may well need some more contestants. I thought we were absolutely going to get through this very quickly, but you might like to have a go at our white-themed history quiz tonight. 1-300-800-222 is the number to call. And then if we wrap up early, I'll get some white-themed songs to play from you, because goodness me, there are plenty of them. Right, who's up next? Dulcie. Hello, Dulcie.
5: Hello, Susan.
1: Dulcie, what do you think this disease was that Elizabeth I was wearing the white makeup to conceal the scars from?
5: I think something to do with the plague.
1: No, it's not the plague. Sorry, Dulcie. Thanks to you. Rod's on the road. Hi, Rod.
6: Hi, Suzanne. How are you?
1: What do you think this was that Elizabeth I had suffered from and was trying to hide the scars from with her white makeup?
6: Chickenpox.
1: No, we've had chicken pox, so you can try something else. It's not chicken pox, it's not eczema, it's not the plague, it's not syphilis.
6: Oh my goodness. Really doesn't leave too many behind, does it?

0: No, sorry, you've lost me. I'm stuck on that.
1: You're all out of dodgy diseases.
0: Yeah, well, particularly ones that would require you to wear makeup to cover it up. Yeah.
1: Anyway, thanks, Rod. Let's see if Margaret in Melbourne can help us. Hey, Margaret.
2: Hello, how are you, Suzanne? Good to join you.
1: Thank you.
2: It's smallpox.
1: It is smallpox. Thank you, Margaret. Yes, it is.
2: Thank you.
1: The cosmetic that she used was known as Venetian Cerouge, although it was likely not the reason she started wearing it, as pale skin was a beauty standard across the courts. She started packing it on after she contracted smallpox, and then it evolved into strategically maintaining her image as the Virgin Queen by putting that white makeup on. Yeah.
2: Interesting.
1: Right. Fascinating. Question 19. In ancient Rome, what would candidates running for political office rub on their togas in order for them to appear whiter?
2: So we're looking for what they rubbed onto their
1: togas,
2: right?
1: Yes.
2: So it's a white, something that makes it white. Oh, lead white.
1: It's not lead, I'm afraid.
2: Thank you.
1: Okay, bye. Thanks, Margaret. Nice to talk to you. Here's Chris in Mandurah. Hello, Chris.
3: Hello, Suzanne.
1: What do you reckon this was, that the ancient Romans, the candidates running for political office, would rub on their togas to make them appear whiter?
3: Would it be like what they'd make out of what the dishes people would make, like a white paint?
1: No, it's not not a white paint.
3: Oh, okay, thank you.
1: Thanks, Chris.
3: Bye.
1: Bye-bye. Cynthia is from Sunshine in Melbourne. Hello.
4: Good evening, Suzanne. How are you?
1: Well, what could this be that the ancient Roman political wannabes rubbed on their togas?
4: Oh, my goodness. Look, I don't really know the answer, but I'm going to have a guess and say salt.
1: It's not salt, no.
4: Oh, okay. Thank you, Suzanne.
1: Thanks, Cynthia. Chipper's got it. I think Chipper is the only person who has it thus far. Okay, Graham in Perth. Hello, Graham.
5: Oh, g'day, Suzanne. I've got it.
1: What is it?
5: Colgate toothpaste.
1: You're absolutely right. They went down to the forum, snatched up a bargain packet, and away they went.
5: Good night.
1: David in Singleton. Hello, David.
6: Yeah, hi there. I think it might be urine.
1: It's not urine, David.
6: Okay.
1: All right. Hey, nice to hear from you. You're a very regular texter, but we don't talk to you very much. So.
6: No, I don't ring in very much. No, I don't. Should ring in more.
1: Yes, you should. But David there is very active on the SMS, however. Yes, Jane in Hobart. That is the correct answer. Pat from Shoalhaven.
7: Hello.
1: What could this be that the politicians in ancient Rome rubbed on their togas to make them appear whiter?
7: I can't imagine, but after the lady said salt, I thought, well, maybe flour.
1: It's not flour, no.
7: Okay.
1: Thanks, Pat. Goodness me. We might be going a wild figure this out. Gordon in Ballina.
8: Oh.
1: That's you.
8: That's me.
1: Yes. What could this be, Gordon?
8: Oh.
1: It's not salt, it's not flour, it's not lead, it's not a white paint, it's certainly not toothpaste.
8: I think it's lime.
1: It is not lime.
8: Oh.
1: Thanks, Gordon. Catherine Reservoir, you're correct, although you've called me Phil, which is slightly strange. Megan Albany has the answer. Elizabeth in Mount Hawthorne, that is also the answer. Murray in Aberdeen.
9: G'day.
1: Hi. What could this be, Murray?
9: Vague feeling from high school, but I think it might have been chalk.
1: Chalk is correct. Well done. Yeah, the fabric of their togas was rubbed with a white chalk, so it appeared brilliantly bright in public spaces. That was meant to symbolise purity, honesty, and moral virtue. Oh, isn't that nice? Well.

0: this means, Murray, that you can have a go at answering the final question. And Murray, question 20 is this. Because the colour white was strongly associated with death, mourning and funerary rituals in early imperial China, this likely led to the first use of which universally recognised communication symbol?
1: Holy dooly. White flag.
0: You're absolutely right. Yes, the white flag of surrender, Murray. You've won the history quiz. Well done.
1: Oh, righto.
0: Have you ever won it before?
1: Never.
0: Well, that's pretty exciting. Oh, I hope it's exciting for you.
1: Yeah, I've won the morning one a couple of times years ago, but that's, first nighttime one.
0: Oh, you'll get the sage magnet. You can pop it on your fridge and be very proud. Excellent. Thanks, Murray.
1: Thank you.
0: Pity we don't have a white magnet for this particular occasion, isn't it? But we don't. Well, nightlife is. We've even got some time to play white-themed songs. Everyone's saying, you've got to play White as Shade of Pale. You can't not play that one. Okay.

Procol Harum and White A Shade of Pale. Yep, finishing our white-themed quiz early. We have time to play white-themed songs. There are so many of you suggesting songs on the SMS. I'm not sure how many we can get to. We'll give it a fair crack, though. I realise now I should have put this one straight after question 20 because it is White Flag, which, you know, the answer was the White Flag of Surrender. It's Dido and White Flag.

0: Got your moody blues fix. Sorry to all of those who wanted white songs I didn't have time to play.
1: ABC News with Andrew Kaloupas. One Nation has surged further in recent polling, which suggests Labor's federal budget is falling flat across several demographics. The Redbridge poll shows One Nation is now outpolling Labor among millennials at 30% compared to 28%, though its share of the primary vote remains at just 10% among Gen Z voters. The polling also shows 47% of Gen Z claimed they had not noticed very much about the recent budget, while more generally 58% of the cohort responded that they thought Australia was heading in the wrong direction. Defence Minister Richard Marles says Australia is on track to get three Virginia-class submarines from the US from the early 2030s. At an AUKUS defence ministers meeting in Singapore, the US committed to deliver the second-hand submarines instead of one new one and two used subs. The decision is expected to

0: relieve some pressure on US shipyards and be simpler from an operational standpoint. Richard Miles says it would also deliver significant savings.
1: The overall cost of the program is about 0.15% of GDP. That's the most useful way to think about it. And over the life of what we're doing here, it doesn't fundamentally change that equation, but it helps. It definitely helps.
0: More than 500 calls have been made to the State Emergency Service in Western Australia as a strong cold front moves over the state's southwest. Damaging to destructive wind gusts and heavy rain have lashed the region, felling trees and causing flash flooding, while many people across the region remain without power. James Ashley from the Weather Bureau says the hazardous conditions are widespread.
2: Cape Naturalist has had 135 kilometres an hour gust, Cape Lewin 133, Busselton 120, Rottnest has been up around 113. So, yeah, lots of really strong wind, and it's really extensive as well.
0: Israeli Prime Minister Benjamin Netanyahu says he's ordered the military to deepen its incursion into Lebanon following the capture of the strategic Beaufort Castle. The capture of the 900-year-old fortress comes after one of the heaviest days of Hezbollah fire towards northern Israel since the April ceasefire. The Israeli Defense Forces already control territory up to the Litani River in Lebanon, but troops are now pushing to the Zaharani River, 10 kilometers north. Mr. Netanyahu says the capture of Beaufort Castle signals a new phase in Israel's military activity.
3: We have broken the barrier of fear. We are taking the initiative. We are operating on all fronts, in Syria, in Gaza, in Lebanon. We have established security zones beyond our borders to protect our communities.
0: Iran's powerful parliamentary speaker says his country won't give a blank check to any party amid indirect negotiations with the United States to end the war in the Middle East. Mohammed Baghir Ghalibaf, however, has cautioned about falling into the trap of protracted and wearisome conflicts. He says Iran aims to secure tangible gains before fulfilling its commitments to any deal with the US. Back home, police are searching for a man following two alleged stabbings in Melbourne on Sunday. Here's Andy Yu.
4: Police say a man stabbed a male victim known to him at a property in Epping. The victim was taken to hospital with non-life-threatening injuries. A few hours later, officers allege the same offender deliberately crashed his car into a house in Dandenong North, then got out and stabbed a woman known to him inside the property. She was treated by paramedics at the scene and taken to hospital with non-life-threatening injuries. The alleged offender fled the scene on foot and is yet to be apprehended.
0: Further charges have been laid against the man who allegedly started a fire that destroyed one home and damaged two others north of Brisbane on Saturday. A 36-year-old man was initially charged with one count of arson as a domestic violence offence. Police have since charged him with three counts of attempted murder as a domestic violence offence and two further counts of arson. He is expected to appear in the Brisbane Magistrates Court on Monday.

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2: Welcome to the final hour of the show, Nightlifers. We're heading to South America in a moment, and then Mel Bampton will be along with some new music for you. Just to finish off our white topic tonight and the three songs I played before the news, Bobsled says, loved your choice of white songs when there were so many to choose from. In a way, you had carte blanche, says Bobsled. Very, very good. We can always rely on Bobsled for the pun. Right, let's go to South America. There's an election campaign heating up in Brazil, Australia's trade relationship with Latin America. That's something that is there's a lot being looked at to do with that at the moment. Now, we're joined by former journalist and communication specialist Clinton Porteous. He was working as a correspondent based in Santiago for the ABC and BBC about 20 years ago, but he's just returned earlier this year to live in Chile and joins us from there now. Hello, Clinton. Welcome.
3: Thank you, and hi, Suzanne.
2: So what's taken you back to Chile this year?
3: I think I'd have to say I followed my heart. So, as you said, I worked in Santiago, Chile for 5 years there till 2005. And 15 years later, I said, I'm going to go back to a holiday and visit old friends. And that's where I met my future wife, Valeria. And then we had a 5-year long distance relationship, lots of ping pong between Chile and Australia. And this year I'm here, living here and enjoying life with Valeria.
2: Oh, wonderful. All right. So you'll be in Chile for the foreseeable future then, by the sounds of it, Clinton. So
3: I think so. And at least the next 5 or 6 years, Valeria's youngest son has to finish university. So we'll be here supporting him on that for at least.
2: Mm. So Clinton, going back, you know, having been there in the early 2000s and then going back now, how has it all changed since you were based there 20 years ago?
3: Well, it is an amazing place. I mean, the beauty is still here. I mean, I live now in the south of Chile, and I call it like Switzerland with volcanoes. The immensity of the Andes Mountains. I mean, you're in Santiago, Chile, and you look up 4,000 meters, and you can ski pretty easily at 3,000 meters. It's just the presence of the nature and the vastness is overwhelming. As a city and a culture, you know, it's hard to say, but yeah, I mean, I think around the world there's anti-immigration movements. There's a move to the right in a lot of countries, and that's happened here in Chile as well, with a new right-wing president called José Antonio Kast. And you know, there's strong words against Venezuelan and Colombian immigrants here who haven't got their proper papers. There's crackdowns on crime and violence, but for me, you know, I've lived in Santiago before. I'm often back there. I find it pretty good. And as I think we're going to talk about soon, Rio, I went there expected to be worried about safety, but I found it pretty fine, to be honest. So yeah. In terms of personal security, it's a big issue and people talk about it. South America, I mean, I always feel good here. I'm always trying to improve my Spanish. And personally, just to be here with Valeria is great.
2: Yeah. Now, you mentioned there's a real anti-immigration kind of a feeling, and that you had Venezuelans, and I think you mentioned another country. I mean, I guess what the news that we're hearing internationally is that people who are

0: are leaving South America, such as from Venezuela, are very much trying to go up through Central America and into the United States. But obviously, people are also moving across to other parts of South America. Is it a minority that are trying to get to places like Chile? Or would you find the majority is still, you know, trying to get to America? And with America, you know, now having such a kind of harsh stance against immigrants, has that changed the equation?
1: Yeah, no, look, a great question.

0: islands have come to Chile. Look, some of them without papers, and there is a sort of sense in sort of downtown Santiago where it can be seen as dirty, and you have sort of some homeless people around or people, between jobs. But what we can say, I mean, Venezuela under Maduro, who was replaced after that action by the Trump administration in January. I mean, that was one of the biggest movements in the last 15 years of people. People were just fleeing that regime. So I think it was something like 8 million Venezuelans got out of there. So there's throughout Latin America, down into South America, Venezuelan people are, leaving to try and protect themselves and get a better life. I guess what's happening now, and I know a few Venezuelans, is they're thinking about, well, can I go back now because there is a new regime there? Well, it's the vice president of Nicolas Maduro, but it still sounds like it's incredibly hard. I talked to a Venezuelan friend who had his mother here. There's no direct flights from Venezuela to other countries, so she flew to Colombia, and then it was another 3 days trying to cross maybe 600 kilometers in Venezuela. Every 2 kilometers, you're almost stopped by guards who are basically looking for tips and money. There's problems with just everyday supplies of food and inflation. So things look pretty tough in Venezuela still.
1: Clinton, I'm sorry. I don't know that much about South American politics. I guess we don't usually hear a lot in Australia, do we, about what's happening in South America? But something else I'm wondering is, with the countries in South America, is there kind of a sense of, brothers in language, certainly across much of the continent? But how much in common do all the countries have? How much is there a sense of community and fraternity? And how much is there division between the various countries and suspicion of the others?
0: Yeah, I get asked about that a little bit, and I think it's a great question. Basically, I say, look, Australia and New Zealand, we're sort of rivals, and we talk about the rugby championship coming up. But I say, like, New Zealand is like our little brother, and we're sort of friendly rivalry. I would say in Latin America and South America, it's much more fierce. There is ongoing disputes over the borders, say between Chile and Argentina, exactly who owns what down the south there of Patagonia. And I'd also say within politics, right and left is quite, more extreme than we know in Australia or other countries. So unity, look, it's probably along left right lines. And as you said before, not I guess we don't talk much about Latin America, but I'd say Donald Trump and the administration is certainly putting it on the map. People are, were talking about Venezuela. Cuba is now certainly being discussed because now they no longer have access to Venezuelan oil, and life looks to be extremely tough in Cuba. And the Trump administration is open about they want regime change there. One of the very interesting guys is a guy called Javier Milei, who's the president of Argentina. He's right-wing radical, and Trump has described him as my favorite president. They also put in, I think it's $40 billion US at a key time when elections were coming up. So, look, the Trump administration is saying Latin America is our backyard or the Western Hemisphere, and they're taking an active interest. So I think the brotherhood, if we're talking that way, would be between right-wing presidents and left-wing presidents. And so here in we have Chile, we have new right-wing president. He'd be seen as close to other right-wing presidents around the country. Less so with Javier Milei, who's more radical, I'd say. Here in Chile, it's more a traditional right-wing conservative government. But certainly the left-right divide is here in Latin America.
1: Clinton Portes is with us. He's a former journalist and communication specialist. He now lives in Chile and is joining us from there now. But look, let's leave Chile for a moment and let's go to Brazil. You just spent a week in Brazil, and I know you're very keen to talk about it. Tell me about, what you made of it, because you made quite a lot of observations about, particularly, I think, your time in Rio de Janeiro.
0: Yeah, it's well, it was fabulous. I hadn't been there for 20 years, and wow, just that is one of the most beautiful cities you can ever go to, just you

0: you're looking, you're on the beach, and then there's this huge granite rocks going up 1.5 kilometers into the sky, Sugarloaf, Christ the Redeemer, and just the Brazilian life and some of the music. My wife, Valeria, is a huge music fan, so we went to a samba night on a Monday night in one of the old parts of the city near the port. And, yeah, the music and the liveliness, it's partly the just the really vibrant music and people that the sort of the happiness that seems to be around the place was great. And then we had a couple of nights, Bossa Nova, which it's a sort of drums-infused sort of jazz, but that took off in the 60s, and we had a couple of great nights listening to that. My wife's father, actually, when the 60s, when Bossa Nova was really big, spent a year in Rio de Janeiro and just sounds like he had the time of his life. So it was a really vibrant scene. I was really impressed by the influence of the Afro-Brazilians. And one of the things we did was take a historical walking tour. And you see the old parliament, because Rio de Janeiro used to be the old capital. And one of the things we talked about was how late it got independence and also how late the abolition of slavery happened within Brazil. And just going and having a look at the numbers, it's easily the country that received the most enslaved Africans, and certainly the country in the Americas that abolished slavery latest.
1: So that was in 1888, wasn't it? Which is, it's mind-blowing when you actually realise, you know, the U.S. Civil War finished in, what, 1865, and so it was still more than 20 years that Brazil was still receiving enslaved Africans.
0: Yeah, it was decades later, as you say. And when you go to Brazil, there's a great music and food culture, but, I mean, it's also an incredibly wealthy country. Everything seems to be green. Like, we went to the botanic gardens, and there's small monkeys in trees and incredible growth. It's just, it's a bit bigger than the size of Australia, but everywhere is green, has water, and growing. So there's incredible wealth. So what happened there at the start was just sugarcane plantations, and that's where a lot of the enslaved Africans went. Later there was coffee, but there was also gold, rubber as well. So a lot of that wealth was on the back of that forced labour. So it was, there's a reminder of it. There's parts of Rio which are UNESCO listed, talking about the district where the slave trading took place. But when we go to samba music, it's the African rhythms and just, I mean, very upbeat, positive music. My wife was playing me some of her favourite samba tracks, and, you know, it's about facing up to challenges, keep going. That Monday night, it was just absolutely packed with people. All nationalities having an incredible time. So incredibly impressive place, and I really enjoyed it. I had some people say, oh, look, be careful in Rio about security. But to be honest, I felt very safe most of the time. There was the Monday night after we're in this port district where we caught an Uber home. And one of the things in Brazil, late at night, you don't stop at traffic lights in case there's an attack at traffic lights. So the Uber driver was driving through red lights, which made me a little bit nervous, but that's sort of standard practice in Brazil late at night.
1: Yeah. Now, look, with the World Cup coming up, Brazilians are famously football-loving people. How much excitement is there about the World Cup, and what's everyone thinking about Brazil's chances?
0: I think they're a bit nervous that they're not going to do that well. One of their star players, Neymar, is out injured. He's 34 years old, and yes, it's a question of who's going to put in the goals. They're actually playing a warm-up match later this afternoon in Rio at the major stadium there, and that's a stadium that hosted.

0: the 2022 Olympics. So that'll be filled to capacity, and it's a huge stadium. But I think people are a bit nervous that they might be going out in sort of the quarterfinals as they have in the last couple of years. Basically, they've won the FIFA World Championship 5 times, but not since 2002. And I don't think they're feeling that confident about this year in the tournament being played in the US, Mexico, and Canada.
1: Now, the other thing that's happening in Brazil is that there is an election coming up in October. And so this is going to be sort of jostling between the 80-year-old leftist president Lula da Silva and his right-wing rival, his Flavio Bolsonaro. What can you tell us about how this is shaping up and what the mood of Brazilians is like?
0: Again, off, just my sample, people pessimistic about the national football team, but more positive about their current president and thinking that he'll probably get back in for a fourth term. Partly, I mean, Brazil economy is going very well. They've actually exporting more oil than ever because of the problems in the Middle East conflict. And so Petrobras, which is the big nationally owned oil company based in Rio, is going gangbusters, adding to the economy. And it's such a big market of 215 million people in a country that's bigger than Australia. It looks like the economy seems to be going well. But look, it is a very fierce rivalry. Lula da Silva has been to, at the start of May, was up in the US and spoke with President Trump. And President, they are from opposite sides, but President Trump said nice things about Lula da Silva on his social media, even though they didn't have a press conference. His rival, Flavio Bolsonaro, was, I think, yes, he was up in the US this week and met with the Secretary of State, Marco Rubio. So look, in a way, there's a presidential election coming up. It'll be important because obviously the Trump administration is backing Bolsonaro, but Brazil is, that is the biggest economy in Latin America. It's bigger than Mexico. It's a lot of weight, and if Lula continues as a left wing, albeit more moderate these days, leader, that will be important in the shape of politics in the whole of Latin America.
1: Now, it turns out that Flavio Bolsonaro, his actually son, is this right, of the former president Jair Bolsonaro?
0: Yes, exactly.
1: Yeah, and so
0: He's
1: what's
0: a
1: the legacy from Jair Bolsonaro's time in government?
0: he was almost. Yeah, he was seen as the Trump of South America. He was a firebrand, and I remember, him at the start of the pandemic, basically poo-pooing it as a trivial thing. There has been some serious allegations against him. He's actually in jail at the moment, and that's the re key reason he can't run. But he's given his blessings to his son. And his son is Flavio, is carrying on tradition. He has the name of Bolsonaro, so he's certainly is a very active and well-known opposition leader. But as I was saying, I think the polls are showing that Lula da Silva will probably get back in, and with the economy going as well as it is, and just the talking to people around the traps and how the Brazilian economy is going so well, you would think that that would be the way it would go. One of the interesting things about Brazil is that you can do 2 terms at a time, and then you can come back. So Lula da Silva was actually in power, I think it was 2001 to 2011. And I was covering, working in Santiago as a reporter, and Lula da Silva came through. And it was one of those times, Suzanne, when Brazil comes through and they've got their press corps and their numbers of television presenters, and you go, wow, this is a big country. And that was one of my experiences from being there, is just how big and prosperous Brazil is. As you know, they speak Portuguese, so it's

0: it's very different to the rest of Latin America that speaks Spanish. People will be watching very closely what happens in Brazil because it is the big player. There are other elections going on in other parts of the region as well.
1: I've got Clinton Porteous with us, a former journalist and communications specialist who now lives in Chile. Now, I don't know that we're going to get time to talk about all the things that we have on our list, but look, we should mention that there is, and you're saying it's the first ever Latino Australia Business Forum coming up soon.
0: Yep, that's right. It's coming at a key time, and it's happening on the 16th of June in Melbourne. It's called

0: the Australian Latin American Business Council is, come on Australia, have a look. Don't be so nervous about crossing the Pacific. And particularly most companies come into Santiago, Chile, which, you know, has direct flights and is a starting point. But it is a message of don't think of it as too difficult. Other big players are there, and there is a lot in common, whether it's mining, the clean energy transition, agribusiness, and education. So there's a lot going on. It's called Latitudes of Opportunity, and the Assistant Minister for Foreign Affairs and Trade, Matt Thistlethwaite, will be one of the key speakers, and then many other people talking about particularly, I mean, critical minerals is copper and other things, and that is so important in terms of batteries, electric vehicles, as we try and make the energy transition.
1: Mm, and that's, in fact, going to be taking place in Melbourne, not in Latin America, but here in Australia. Now, before I let you go, Clinton, I do have a couple of people who have questions. So someone wants to know, has the right wing worked in Argentina?
0: So
1: it's a fairly meaty question.
0: Look, I'll just come back straight at you. Look, Argentina was a basket case, and maybe they needed someone as radical as Javier Milei to try and fix it. So he has got inflation under control. Some of the measures of ripping away the safety net, of now doing the labour changes, are draconian. But on the other side, I've spent a reasonable amount of time in Argentina, and you sit around the table with young people who say, I want to get out of here because all my wage goes on trying to pay my bills, and you have inflation of 40%. That's not great for the people. So the jury's probably still out. He's not due up for election, I think, for another year.

0: II. But from the outside, it looks draconian, some of the measures, but inflation was killing the country in some ways.
1: All right. And the other question, this one's coming from Monty. Can you ask Clinton, is there any discussion in Chile about the Munro Doctrine?
0: Yes. Yeah, very much so. So the Munro Doctrine is basically the United States saying we control the Western Hemisphere. So we take what happens in Latin America, in South America is us. Jose Antonio Kast is very, very happily right wing. We'll work with the Americas, with the United States regime, and that's in terms of immigrants, that's in terms of anti-drugs, although this is a long way from the sort of cocaine production areas of Colombia and Peru. One interesting one, and you know, there is a cable called the Humboldt Cable, which will be linking Chile with Australia. There was another cable the Chinese wanted to put in linking Chile to Hong Kong, and the Trump administration was seemed to be very unhappy about that. And I'm talking a little bit off the top of my head here, but I think at the moment that looks to have been put on hold. So, yes, the Munro Doctrine of the United States having a big say in Chile and other parts of Latin America is very much on the minds of people.
1: Yeah. Well, Clinton, thank you so much for this snapshot of some of the news in South America at the moment. So which of the South American countries is going to do best at the World Cup, do you think?
0: Oh, Argentina with Colombia as an outsider.
1: Okay.
0: Of course, Paraguay have got no hope against Australia. Our national teams always seem to play against Uruguay and Latin American teams, who I hope we go okay.
1: Yeah, well, I'm sure everyone will be watching in South America at any rate. Clinton, thanks so much for being with us on Nightlife tonight. We'll come back and talk to you another time.
0: Great, thanks a lot.
1: There's Clinton Porteous, who's a former journalist, worked for the ABC and the BBC, and, he's living in Chile. We'll get him to join us every so often for a chat about what is making news across South America. Well, this brings us to new music time. And once we've seen what you think of the new music, then we'll catch up with Trevor Chappell and talk about what's happening on overnights.
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1: Joining you with new music, Mel Bampton is here. Mel is a music lover and presents Saturday Breakfast on ABC Radio Brisbane. Hello, Mel. Welcome back.
3: Hello. Thank you so much, Suzanne. And also Saturday Breakfast for Brisbane. So it's a busy week for me this week.
1: Oh, my God. I don't know how you're fitting it in, Mel. Anyway,
3: well,
1: after this, you better make sure you go and get to bed.
3: Well, I don't think anybody can speak to that more than you, Suzanne, who works the hours that you work.
1: We've all got to do what we've got to do. Now, first up, our first artist, this is right, is only 14 years old.
3: That's right. That's correct. Ally Kate. I'm only just learning about her, and I took a listen to this song, Lonely Road, which we're just about to hear. And it's the sound of a young person who is old beyond their years. Now, the reason I heard about Ally Kate was because she's just been announced as a finalist for Triple J's Unearthed High. So I popped it on. I was expecting to hear, you know, that very young sound, someone who was going to be developing in the maturity of their own sound. But she's already there. And of course, she's got a lifetime ahead of her. And her sound may change. But just the way in which she sings about life, you know, she sings about heartbreak, she sings about anxiety, and of course what it means to grow up. But she could be, you know, easily someone in her mid-20s. And this track, Lonely Road, is off the back of her. She won in 2024 the ACMF National Songwriting Competition.
1: At the age of 12.
3: Yes, for her track called Dear Dad, which tackled domestic violence and emotional trauma. So that just gives you a bit of an idea of where she's coming from and perhaps an insight into why she sounds as mature as she does. But it's a beautiful song. It is poppy. It leans towards, you know, you can hear her influence there of say, an artist like the Kid Laroi, where it's got this beautiful pop sound to it, but it grows and builds into these really big moments within the track, both emotionally and sonically. So I thought that everybody should know about Ally Kate now. So in 5 years' time, all the nightlifers can say, oh, yeah, I heard about her 5 years ago.
1: From Mel Bampton. This track is Lonely Road.

0: Oh my goodness, Ally Kate, only 14 years old, and that's a lonely road. Yeah, Mel, amazing.
1: Yeah, it's beautiful, isn't it? It just
0: Yeah.
1: moves me to tears, that song. And I know, I think it's because she's such a young person, but she is singing with so much weight behind her. And part of me just wants her to be singing really joyful songs
0: Yeah.
1: about really light issues in life. But that's just not the way that the pathway goes for a lot of young
0: That's
1: people.
0: right. Unfortunately, she's
1: Amazing.
0: probably bringing a lot of negative and challenging experiences to the place where she can write a song like that.
1: Absolutely.
0: Yes,
1: So that's
0: yeah.
1: 14 years old from the Sunshine Coast, and she's going to be huge, no doubt.
0: Yeah. Well, she said she won that national songwriting competition when she was 12. I'm going home to my 12-year-old. I said, "What are you doing? What are you doing with your life, kid?" This is new music. I've got Mel Bampton with me. Mel is the presenter of Saturday Breakfast on ABC Radio Brisbane. Now we've got Kevin Morby next. He's an American singer-songwriter.
1: Yes, now I'm not going to pretend, Suzanne, that I know much about Kevin Morby at all, apart from this track, because he's actually got this is his eighth album. Well, the song's from this eighth album called Little Wide Open. And I do love a bit of Americana, a bit of alt country. I feel like alt country's sort of that safe place to step into country and where it just still makes a little bit more sense if you're not from the country. But this track, it really sort of struck me. Maybe it's the emotion in it, but there's also both a sparsity to it as well as an intensity and a complexity to this song. It's all about a part-time move from, the place that he calls home, which is in his beloved Midwest, moves to LA, which is really nobody's home, and wrote this song called Badlands. And it features, he's got this line in there which says, till the tornado sirens start harmonizing.

0: And so on this track, he's got Siren Sounds, courtesy of Bon Iver's Justin Vernon. And, you know, Justin's voice is so touching and he has such a beautiful range. So to have him weaving through the track, I think, is what really hooked me, as well as Kevin Morby as well. So this track is called Badlands, and I'm really curious to hear what Nightlifers will make of this one. It's not everybody's cup of tea, but I wanted to give it a roll out to see how it lands.
1: Okay, let's see if it is your cup of tea, Nightlifers. Here we go.

0: Mel, I really like that. I'm into it.
1: Oh, I'm so happy that you are. That's in my driving playlist when I love to listen to that as soon as I get out of the city and I'm driving underneath those big skies, generally with tears streaming down my face. Aww. You know, it's just one of those songs that makes me feel like I'm in a movie. And I'm glad that it evokes some pleasure in you too,
0: Suzanne. That would
1: be
0: a great final scene of a movie, I think, driving away to that song.
1: Yeah, absolutely. Yeah. And, you know, just even talking about, arriving in LA, which is the theme of this whole album from Kevin Morby, A Little Wide Open, where he's just not sure, like, am I in heaven? Is this a heaven, a place on earth, or is this a mistake?

0: All right, so that was Kevin Morby and Badlands. And Nightlife is a reminder, if you do miss any of the names of the songs as we're going along, there are two ways to get them. One, we pop them all up on our website in the description of everything that we've done on the show each night. You can find the four songs that we feature for new music. The other thing you can do, which I've started doing, if you want to send us an SMS, I will SMS you back the playlist that I've created on Spotify in which we are featuring each week's new music. So if you send me that, you'll get this list back and you can listen to that. Okay, let's carry on. Mel Bampton's here with new music. She's the presenter of Saturday Breakfast on ABC Radio. Mel, you've got Emma Donovan next.
1: Of course,
0: the last
1: yes.
0: name Donovan.
1: Yes.
0: Yes, we've heard it before. This is actually, she's a relative of Casey Donovan.
1: Ah, is she?
0: She is.
1: Are they sisters? Are
0: they're
1: they cousins? Right, okay. Well, I think they're, a very talented family, and she's performed with the family band, the Donovans. She's been around for a long time, very celebrated Aboriginal Australian singer and songwriter. She's got an incredibly powerful voice. But I wanted to go with this track. Now, this is a cover. She released her album called Take Me to the River, and it was released not that long ago, and it features some of her songs, but a whole lot of covers from people that she obviously respects, like Al Green, Aretha Franklin, and of course Archie Roach, and she did a cover of his track Wash My Soul in the River's Flow. But the song I wanted to play tonight is Grandma's Hands, which was actually written by Bill Withers, because I think it's just one of those great covers that encapsulates the essence of a good cover, which is when you, it doesn't matter how much you change the song, but you keep the essence, its emotional essence or its feeling or its attitude, if you like, in the cover that you do. And I mean, this could be one of Emma's own songs. It's a pearler that came out in March, but it's one that I just don't want anyone to miss, not the grandkids nor the grandmothers, because it's such a fantastic, powerful ode to that role of the matriarchal elder. And it paints this really strong picture of the importance of that role. And where Emma really makes it her own, I think anyway, is that, in Indigenous culture, it's such a strong reminder to everyone of the steadying guidance and lifelong impact of the grandmother. And you can hear it in the way that Emma sings this track. Like, she really gets down into that low, potent vocal range. And you can just imagine her grandmother being both loving as well as keeping everybody in line. And here's what she said about the track on its release. She said, "Grandma's Hands has always felt personal to me. When I sing it, I think about my nan, her strength, her softness, the way her hands carried culture, family and love without ever asking for recognition. That song speaks to the quiet power of elders, the ones who hold us up and keep us steady. For me, it's a way of honouring Nan every night I step on stage." So I just want to dedicate this to all the grandmothers out there who are, doing the quiet, hard work, and for all the wisdom that they carry and share.

0: some power into that, doesn't she, Mel?
1: How good is that? So, you know, she's covering, as I said before, she's covering this Bill Withers song, but, I mean, it just sounds so hers, doesn't it? She absolutely makes it her own.
0: Yeah, wow. Emma Donovan with Grandma's Hands. And finally, Mel, I've got Mel Bampton here, who is from, we're currently presenting Mornings on ABC Gold Coast. We are going to hear from Gorillaz.
1: That's right. I thought, you know, the Gorillaz have been around for a very long time. In fact, they've been celebrating their 25th anniversary. Can you believe it? It's been 25 years since that massive hit of theirs, Feel Good Inc., came out. And to celebrate...
0: that long ago. Gosh, I feel so old.
1: I know. It's some big, big numbers we throw around these days, isn't it, Suzanne? But they did this. They celebrated with a brand new album called The Mountain, which came out right at the end of February. But it's just such a cracker. And, of course, you know, with the creators, Damon Albarn and Jamie Hewlett, you never know where it's going to go. And this album is no exception. The ninth studio album by this British virtual band, Gorillaz. It's called The Mountain. And what they've done is they always collaborate. That's sort of their jam. But this time they've used a number of posthumous collaborations from people like actor Dennis Hopper, soul legend Bobby Womack, and the Fall frontman, Mark E. Smith. Now, that's the song that I wanted to play tonight. It's called Delirium. But I love Mark E. Smith's voice. He's frontman of the post-punk band The Fall, which I'm sure nightlifers will know of. Now, where did he get these lyrics? So when Smith was recording over 15 years ago the track Glitter Freeze, which was from 2010's Plastic Beach Sessions, there was all of these leftover vocal takes that didn't get used. So Damon tracked those down and then he crafted the song around those outtakes from Mark E. Smith to create this song, Delirium, which I think is just, I mean, it's such a great testament to Mark E. Smith. If he was alive today or he's listening out there from somewhere in the ether, I think he'd be pretty happy with what the Gorillaz have done with his vocals.
0: Mel, thank you so much for bringing us this new music tonight.
1: My absolute pleasure. Thanks for having me.
0: Mel, thank you. Mel Bampton is the presenter of Saturday Breakfast on ABC Radio Brisbane, a member of the Nightlife family. Of course, she filled in for me over the summer period once or twice. And, well, you never know when she'll pop up again. And here is her final track, Gorillaz, Delirium, featuring Mark E. Smith.

0: Well, that is Gorillaz. It's called Delirium, featuring Mark E. Smith. Chef says, what a load of crap. Look, there's something for everybody. We don't all have to like it. If you did like any of the tracks and you would like to get a hold of the Spotify playlist that I've created, send us a text and I'll send you the list back. What I'm doing is every week I'm updating it. So I'll take off the songs that we had 2 weeks ago, put this week's on, and last week's is still on here. So it should be an ever-evolving playlist. So if you do like what you hear, then you can, check out that playlist. So send me a text. Let me know if you want it. 0467 922 702. If, like Jeff, you think it was a load of crap, well, you probably don't want the playlist then. Trevor Chappell's back.
1: Hello.
0: Hello. What did you think of that track?
1: I've got to mind the Gorillaz. They've got things in common with the Archies. Do you remember the Archies?
0: Because remember them, but I know of them.
1: Sorry. Well said, I got to say. Because they're both cartoon, both animated bands.
0: Yeah. Yeah, that's right.
1: There was that little bit in common.
0: What's happening on Open? Welcome back.
1: Firstly, though, despite the fact that you may wish me luck as far as being able to answer questions on the history quiz is concerned, it doesn't necessarily mean that will happen. So thank you for wishing me luck. I've got two questions.
0: Well, that's good.
1: Thank you.
0: It's a show.
1: Patrick White and Bjork. Though I'm like two.
0: Nice.
1: Very different.
0: Nice. Very, very nice.
1: Hey, I would like to. Do you reckon it's un-Australian if I am to say that New Zealand makes way better pies than we do in Australia?
0: Oh, it might be.
1: I think it would be, but they do. They make really good pies in New Zealand. We went down to New Zealand and enjoyed a little bit of New Zealand, especially in the South Island. The pies are magnificent.

0: Okay. All right, that's fine. First, they claim they have the PAV. Do you know, recently there was an article saying that now Kiwis are claiming that they invented the sausage sizzle. Yeah. And now you want to say they've got the best pies too.
1: I do. If people want to argue with that.
0: What's left for us? What's left, Trev?
1: What's left for us? Yeah. Well, actually, you can't even say far left because they won't go that either. Maybe temptation. Maybe crowded house. No, we can't do crowded house either.
0: Australasian.
1: Hey, well, hopefully we're going to talk to Patty Boyd at some time during the week. She's amazing. She was the muse for Eric Clapton and also George Harrison songs. And I wanted to find out today the origins of the word muse, because it's such a wonderful word, and I would like to find out if anyone knows.
0: Oh, it must go way, way back, because the muses were in, what, Greek mythology?
1: That's what I want to find out about.
0: Oh, someone will know. All right, Trevor, that's an excellent question to start overnights off with. Welcome back.
1: Thank you.
0: Enjoy your show. There's Trevor Chappell. He is back. Thanks for your company. Thank you to Lockie. Catch you.
2: ABC News with Andrew Kaloupas. The federal government's housing tax reforms face a challenging Senate, with the Greens saying they won't support the changes in their current form. Labor wants to limit negative gearing and the capital gains tax discount to new builds only, and says it'll grandfather tax arrangements so existing investors aren't impacted. Greens Senator David Shoebridge says if Labor wants its support, then things will have to change.
3: If we want to have meaningful reforms on capital gains tax and negative gearing, that we need to cap it at most, any grandfathering, on a maximum of one property.
2: One Nation has become the country's most popular political party, according to new polling by Redbridge. Here's Harry Buttenshaw.
4: Pauline Hanson's party has surged past Labor with 31% of the primary vote, compared to Labor's 28%. It's on the back of the government's federal budget, which the poll suggests has fallen flat among several demographics. Just 6% of Gen Z reported that they had noticed a great deal about the budget, while 47% claimed they had not noticed very much. It's worrying for the Albanese government, which designed May's budget with a focus on fixing intergenerational inequity, particularly in relation to housing. Meanwhile, support for the coalition continues to dwindle, dropping 2 points to 20% of the primary vote.
2: Defence Minister Richard Marles says the US decision to supply Australia with 3 second-hand Virginia-class submarines instead of 2 old ones and 1 new one will save money and make it easier for the Navy to operate them. During an AUKUS Defence Minister's meeting in Singapore, the US committed to delivering 3 Virginia-class subs from 2030s, a timeline previously in doubt due to US industrial capacity. Mr. Miles says the decision will take pressure off US shipyards and facilitate operations for Australia's Navy.
5: We need to place a premium on simplicity. What we will have here is a much simpler pathway. It will mean that the Virginia-class submarines that we are acquiring will all be of the same type. And I cannot overstate the significance of that.
2: Israel's Prime Minister Benjamin Netanyahu says the Israeli military's seizure of the medieval Crusader stronghold of Beaufort Castle in southern Lebanon marks a dramatic shift in the campaign against Hezbollah. The taking of Beaufort Castle followed days of airstrikes and intense fighting in nearby villages between Israeli troops and Hezbollah militants. With more, the BBC's Sebastian Usher.
6: Beaufort Castle has a lot of strategic significance because of its setting. It's high up on a ridge overlooking the Litani River, looking across to northern Israel. So from the Israeli perspective, it gives them sight lines over that whole area. So the Israelis are claiming this as an important victory from that perspective. We've heard both from the Israeli Prime Minister Benjamin Netanyahu and his Defence Minister, Israel Katz, also very much lauding the symbolic significance of this.
2: Iran's powerful parliamentary speaker says his country won't give a blank check to any party amid indirect negotiations with the United States to end the war in the Middle East. Mohammad Baghir Ghalibaf, however, has cautioned about falling into the trap of protracted and wearisome conflicts. It comes amid reports US President Donald Trump has hardened his stance in peace negotiations. Mr. Ghalibaf says Iran aims to secure tangible gains in any agreement.
7: The soldiers on the front line of the diplomatic struggle place no trust whatsoever in the enemy's words or promises. and until we ascertain that we have secured the rights of the Iranian nation, we will not approve any agreement.
2: A blast at a building said to have been storing explosives for mining has killed at least 45 people in northeast Myanmar. Rescue workers and independent media reporting suggests that about 70 others have been injured in the blast, which occurred in a village just south of the Chinese border. The area is under the control of an ethnic armed group which is engaged in sporadic fighting against Myanmar's military government. Reports from the region say children are among those killed and that more than 100 nearby homes have been damaged by the explosion. French police have detained more than 750 people involved in violent clashes in Paris and other cities, which erupted after Paris Saint-Germain won soccer's UEFA Champions League title. French officials say 57 police officers were wounded as football fans started fires and vandalised shops. ABC News.
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9: Weather for Monday, Brisbane sunny and 22, Sydney sunny and 19, Canberra late showers and 13, Melbourne showers becoming windy and 14, Hobart showers and 13, Adelaide showers windy and 20, Perth showers and wind easing and 19, Darwin sunny and 31, and Alice Springs sunny and 29. For your latest local forecast, go to the Bond website or app.
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11: 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They've never been more important. 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
1: Good morning. It's 6 minutes past two, 6 minutes past one in Queensland, and it's 6 minutes past 11 in Western Australia. Hope everyone's particularly well. Thank you to Francis Leach, who filled in while I was away. And I'm sure, and I know, that he did a terrific job. So it's good to hear, Francis. If you want to join us and pose a question to the nation, then you're more than welcome. A couple of texts that have come through that says, "Hi, Trevor. Do you think, not a good start here," says, "with me actually making comments about pies and whether or not New Zealand makes better pies than we do." I think they do. If you would like to agree or disagree, you are more than welcome by ringing 1-300-800-222. They're just excellent. I mean, we don't make bad pies, but it just seems to me that they make better pies. So, is that un-Australian? I wonder. We also invented the nut bush. Oh, just kidding. But did you get for a second and glad to have you back? Thank you very much, Ruby. That's very, very kind. Hi, Trev. The mention of pies, pavs, and sausage sizzles, etc., has me wondering who invented the Anzac biscuit, says Bob Sled. That is a very good question to ask. Bobsled. And if anybody knows if the Anzac biscuit is definitely an Australian thing, because it, I mean, it's Australia and New Zealand, for goodness sake. So perhaps that's theirs as well. If we have anybody out there that knows whether or not that the Anzac biscuit is definitely an Australian thing, 1-300-800-222, because this is the morning that we pose questions to the nation, and this is a very good example of exactly that. As I mentioned, Paddy Boyd, we're hoping to get Paddy Boyd on the program in the next couple of weeks, because she was huge in the 60s, huge in the 60s, and that whole part, well, like Twiggy, she was one of the models that was very popular around that time, and was also the muse for Eric Clapton and George Harrison as well, Layla being inspired. Also one of George Harrison's songs too. Wonderful Tonight, I think, was also inspired by Paddy Boyd. So she was the muse, and I was wanting to know where the word muse comes from. So is there some sort of a... Well, Suzanne said that it was probably Greek, which doesn't everything start with Greece? So anyway, post questions to the nation, 1-300-800-222. We'll begin with Muse and whether or not you also believe that New Zealand pies

better than Australian pies. Is that very un-Australian? And also, from the last time I was here, which is about a month ago, we didn't get an answer to the origins of the phrase to turn a blind eye. They're just a couple of them, but if there's a song that you would like us to play, yeah, we might do that a little bit later. But if you've got a question you'd like to pose to the nation, 1-300-800-222 or text us on 0437-774-774. Give us a call. Have a chat if you'd like to. As well as that, Patty Boyd. Looking forward to having a chat with her. It'll be fascinating. So come along. 1-300-800-222. Text us on 0437-774-774. Tantalise would like to know a bit about that. All of that sort of stuff. So chuck a question out there or give us an answer and we'll kick it off.

0: Ricky Lee Jones and the horses. My apologies, I gave you totally the wrong time. Well, I gave you the right time in some places and totally the wrong time in other places. Gave you the time as if it was in daylight saving. So I'll tell you the time. It's 14 minutes past two and 14 minutes to two in South Australia and in the Northern Territory. Well, it's about that anyway. And 14 minutes past one in Western Australia. I'm pretty sure that's right. Trevor Horses is Daryl Braithwaite's song. No one else's version does it justice or sounds as good. Disappointed. Please play Daryl's next time, says Paulina from Group. Well, Paulina, it's actually not Daryl Braithwaite's song. It's Ricky Lee Jones's song. And Daryl Braithwaite covered it. Covered it very successfully. But it is Ricky Lee Jones's song. But thank you for your thoughts. Always good to see people's thoughts. Yeah. Some people are not very happy about the whole idea that New Zealand make better pies than they're made in Australia. Well, that's just a personal opinion. So whether or not that's true, I don't know. Blake, the security guard in Byron, says, Trev, you're a savage, it says here. New Zealand pies are not better than Australian pies. End of story, it says here. End of story. Hello, Paul.
1: G'day.
0: What do you think, Paul?
1: What about?
0: New Zealand pies, Paul.
1: Oh, they're bloody beautiful.
0: Beautiful.
1: Yeah. There's another good pie in Australia somewhere up around Darwin. I think they put bloody buffalo meat in it or something. It's beautiful too, but I haven't had a New Zealand pie for 20 years. I thought I was telling someone else.
0: Yeah.
1: But then they're bloody beautiful.
0: Went to a place called the Fairley Bakehouse. Fairley pie is very good. I had a venison and cranberry pie.
1: Yeah.
0: Kath had a plain steak pie. And real, like big chunks of meat and really tender and beautiful puff pastry. Was it delicious?
1: Yeah, that puff pastry in New Zealand's good too, eh?
0: Yeah. Ah, well, we'll see if anyone agrees with us, Paul.
1: Okay, mate. Catch ya.
0: Don't know if they will. Don't know if they will. Oh, my God, your music and so is so... I love how people love sending in texts about people that they don't like music. That's the thing about the joy of music is the fact that we all have different tastes of music. And it's difficult to actually play a song that everyone's going to like, but I hope that you like them just a little bit. At least we play one that you might. Someone said, It's So Much Better by Ricky Lee Jones. I don't get into that argument because that'll cause all sorts of problems. Hello, Donald.
2: Hello, Trevor. You sound enthusiastic to be back here in June.
0: Are you saying that sometimes I don't sound enthusiastic, Donald?
2: No, it's the first day back at work, Trevor.
0: I know.
2: You're enthusiastic. It's winter. It's June. It all sounds wonderful.
0: Got a text here. Said, Trevor, I'm a pie tragic. I've never had a pie from Melbourne, but the best pie I've ever had by a long shot was a butcher's steak pie in Bells Hill in Scotland. So maybe the Scots make better pies than we do, Donald.
2: Scottish pies, I don't know. I'll tell you a pie joke. Ready? You've got to pay attention. It's a difficult one.
0: Okay.
2: If you want to weigh a whale, you take it to the whale weigh station.
0: Mm.
2: So where do you go if you want to weigh a pie?
0: I don't know.
2: The answer is somewhere over the rainbow. Because if you sing the song, she says, somewhere over the rainbow, weigh a pie.
0: Weigh a pie. Very good, Donald.
2: Right.
0: You know, if you hadn't explained that there's no way I would have been able to work that out.
2: Now, so I've got two questions to lead off with. One's a half question, one's a real question. So the half question is, does Vegemite have a real use-by date? I mean, it's got so much salt in it. Surely it's one of those things that lives forever.
0: Well, it does, though. I mean, everyone's got an old thing of Vegemite in the back of the cupboard somewhere that you can still scrape out.
2: I know the jar has a, best before date on the bottom of it, but that's only

0: they can move them around on the shelf at the supermarket, but
1: surely with all that stuff. But the thing is, if there's a use-by date on water...
0: Yes, agreed.
1: Then, we'll ask Donald, though, is there... is if whether or not there are use-by dates on things, and you go, really?
0: Yeah, that's right. And my real question is, the phrase, rain check.
1: Yes.
0: You might go to the shop and that says no rain checks, or I might say to Trevor, good on you, mate, let's have a beer, and you'll say, oh, look, I'll take a rain check, I'll catch you next week. Why are we taking a rain check?
1: Very good. We'll bung that out there and see what we can find out.
0: All right. Thanks, Trev. Good to be back.
1: Thanks, Donald.
0: Hi,
1: it's Liz Maunder from Adelaide. New Zealand makes the best fish and chips as well. Best I've ever tasted than in Australia. Do they make the best fish and chips? Yeah, maybe. Are we saying that New Zealand does an awful lot of things better than we do? Maybe. John has asked we can stop talking about pies because he's drooling at the thought of them. Drooling. Hi, Trev. Zen here. I'm curious to know what makes the pies better in New Zealand. Wow. The meat was really tender. It wasn't just mince meat. It wasn't all hot in the middle and burned you down your arm. The puff pastry on the top was perfect. So, yeah, maybe. Maybe. It's only 18 past midnight in WA. Go Eagles, says Garen. So what did I say? Did I say that? I'll get the time right eventually, I promise. I really, really promise that I'll do that. Hello, Ivan.
2: G'day, Trev. Welcome back.
1: Thank you.
2: Talking about pies in Australia, you know, I have a dingo. He's a real Australian, right? Mm. I did this project for a big commercial pie company, and I was happy with the work my boys did. And they came out with a freshly baked carton of hot pies.
1: Mm.
2: The boys ate their fill. And I took them back to the yard and some other boys had, and there was about six left. So I brought them home for the dingo. She wouldn't touch them.
1: Really?
2: So, you know, she lived to 16, and you always trust your dog.
1: So yeah,
2: there's gourmet pies and there's commercial pies, and I was talking about this, the normal commercial pie you buy from a deli.
1: But did you, but you should take the dogs and take them to New Zealand, dingoes to New Zealand. Well, I don't know if they'll accept them in New Zealand.
2: No, they won't. But the thing is, you know, I've had gourmet pies. My wife makes a great pie, but I'm over Aussie pies.
1: Go to New Zealand, Ivan.
2: Well, they said it's the most beautiful country in the world, and I'm tempted, but I think I might want to stay.
1: It's a beautiful place. We went to three or four days in the North Island and then in the South Island. The South Island is spectacular. As soon as you get up into the mountains, there are just so many opportunities for photos. It's a beautiful place.
2: Yeah, sounds great.
1: Bit cold, though, Ivan.
2: Right. One day.
1: Bit cold. Thanks, Ivan. I have a tube of Vegemite at work that expired in 2020. No problems. Tastes as good as always. Well, maybe that's the thing. Clearly, none of you mainlanders or New Zealanders have ever had a proper Tasmanian national pie, says Roz. Well, I mean, you can argue that point, I guess. Maybe. It's a mainlander thing. Hello, Bob.
3: G'day, Trev. Nice to have you back, mate.
1: Thank you.
3: Look, I was born in New Zealand, but I've grown up in Australia. I've been back plenty of times. New Zealand pies are a little bit like the English pie. They still have that little bit of dear old England in them, but I've had different products in them. I've never seen ever a fish pie or an eel pie. Now, I've had those in New Zealand, and they're interesting and slightly different. They're a little bit bigger than the usual pie. I think they're more made by artisans. As your mate before said, there's different ways of making pies, and I had a fish pie, and I've never ever heard of a fish pie in Australia. Out of Sydney, I live in Sydney.
1: Hmm.
3: I used to go to the Cronulla pie shop. I used to love a pie.
1: Well, we went to the Fairley Bakery, which was huge. Like, it was a big, and there were a lot of people there. It must have been one of those things that's been mentioned on one of the travel guides, and there were people everywhere, and a lot of people from a lot of nationalities. But they were just really, really good. And so it wasn't a little.

0: bakehouse, but it was terrific.
1: What part of New Zealand was it from?
0: This was in Fairlie, which is in the South Island. We were on our way up to Wanaka.
1: Oh, okay.
0: And it was just on the way there.
1: I'm mainly a North Islander, and I don't think Kiwis travel that much in their own country. You can find a Kiwi anywhere in the world. Mm. They're there. We think we are, but I every time I get there, I find a New Zealander.
0: When I worked up north in WA, I think I worked with mainly Kiwis.
1: Yeah.
0: Up there.
1: They do their travelling, but I think they've still got that little bit of English background to them, you know.
0: Well, look, it may well be. Look, thank you, Bob. If you want to join us, 1-300-800-222. Hey, Trev, welcome back. I really want to go to New Zealand. Did you visit Hobbiton? Says Shazzy. No, we did go to the South Island where there was a fair bit of the Lord of the Rings filmed, but we didn't go to any of the sort of like the tourist destinations there. Beautiful place, though. Ricky Lee Jones' version of her own song is far more artistic and delicate, it says here. Good cover. Mick's not with us. I'll make sure you say hello to Maddie, by the way, when you ring up. You probably know Maddie already. So Maddie's with us producing the program. Mix away. So I'm doing under the covers. I'm not going to tell you what it is yet. These are the questions. So we want to find out the origins of Rain Check. We also want to find out about the origins of Muse. That's because Patty Boyd was the muse for both Eric Clapton and also George Harrison. So where does Muse come from, if you can help us out with that? And the other, how much did I pay for the pie? I don't know, it was about $6.50. $7, I think? $8. It wasn't too expensive either. Anyway, 1-300-800-222. Texas 0437-774-774. The questions, I've told you what the questions are, but we need for you to give us an answer. We want to find out about the word muse. What are the origins of the word muse? Also want to find out about how to turn a blind eye, where that comes from. And Donald wants to know where Rain Check comes from. Those are the questions there. If there's anything else you want to know about, 1-300-800-222, text 0437-774-774.

0: happy to be here. Carmen and Hungry Eyes. Hi, Trev. Welcome back. I agree that New Zealand makes better pies. Hardly ever eat pies here in Melbourne. While I was in the South Island, I ate one every day. They were that good. Hope you had a good trip. Had a great trip. And Linda also says, just got back from the South Island myself. Had a lunch stop at Te Anawa Miles Pies. The steak and bacon mushroom was to die for. All meat and just a little gravy. Coach Captain said the standards in New Zealand are 70% meat, 30% gravy. And he wasn't wrong. It says, I'll stop banging on about it now. Jean joins us, though. Where's Jean? Hello, Jean. How are you?
1: Good, mate. Yourself?
0: Oh, well. What did you want to mention?
1: Pies.
0: Yep.
1: There's a little shop in a little town south of Margaret River called Wychcliffe.
0: Yep.
1: Which you may know yourself. I think you might have been around WA better. But there's a little pie shop there that make exquisite steak, pepper steak pies.
0: Don't mind that.
1: They also make a lot of other pastries and stuff as well, but they're pepper steaks to die for.
0: Now, because one of the things that we noticed was that it wasn't just all minced meat, that there's, because you could just, they did have those sorts of pies, but just the normal pies were just pieces of meat, and it was really tender and yummy. Was it similar to this place?
1: Oh, yeah. Real steak. Real steak. And not a lot of gravy, just enough gravy, and the pastry, just nice. You don't just have one, you've got to have two.
0: Next time I'm over there, I'll have a little bit of a look. Don't mind going south. Does it go well with a nice glass of red?
1: Well, I was driving at the time, so I had to have a ginger beer with it.
0: That'll do.
1: A Bundaberg ginger beer, mate, just to smooth out the, there was, yeah, nice.
0: Nice. Good on you. Thanks, Gene. Little bit of, Garth. Oh, geez, a lot of conversations about pies. Hello, Garth.
2: Hey, Trevor, how are you?
0: Good.
2: Yeah, Colin and Manu, the two chefs, they did a travel show called Off the Grid, which was traveling.

0: you know, New Zealand with this whole caravan they named Betty.
1: Yep.
0: And I'm pretty sure they went to the Fairly Pie Shop, so putting it on there would you know, make it pretty popular.
1: It would. I watched that. It was a really good series, that. It was a lot of fun. And that's what inspired me to actually want to taste a few New Zealand pies.
0: Well, they're making a second season of it at the moment.
1: I would watch that. Is it New Zealand or they're going somewhere else?
0: I think they're about going back over there, yeah, to travel a bit further around than where they went.
1: Great idea. It's a beautiful place.
0: Just on the side, how did that guy named Trevor Chappell get on in New Zealand?
1: Oh, that was funny, actually. Because wherever I booked, I sort of went in there and I felt like I needed to say that I wasn't Trevor Chappell, the cricketer.
0: I'm not the Trevor Chappell, yeah.
1: But what was funny is because one of the blokes I mentioned it to, he said, mate, I don't know if there's many people that would remember.
0: Yeah.
1: That because it was such a long time ago. He said, you'd be lucky to find anyone that actually remembers.
0: Oh, yes. No, there'd be some of the old fellas that would still remember.
1: I know. Yeah. So, yeah. But luckily, it wasn't an issue.
0: Yeah, okay. Well, enjoy your next trip when you go over, buddy, and have some more pies and some more fish and chips.
1: I'll look forward to it. The fish and chips, I'll tell you, but they've made very good hamburgers as well. But the place that we had, really, I'm not going to say that they were better than Australia because that would be going too far. Cook Islands. Beautiful hamburgers. Beautiful. Bruce happens to be with us. He might be able to help us with the word muse. Hello, Bruce.
2: Hi. I'm fairly sure it's got a link to the word amusing, where you sort of have a period of quiet reflection, but pleasant quiet reflection, and it's linked to sort of poetry and stuff. I had an attack of muse myself when we had belting rain in Sydney, and 15 centimetres fell in 2 days. And I started doing poetry, which I'd never done before in my life.
1: So for you, the muse was the rain?
2: Yes. Well, it was the atmosphere, really, that made you outdoor stuff stopped, and, you know, you can't see too much television. So I just sat there with pen and paper and started scrawling rhyming lines.
1: So do you think it's Greek?
2: Oh, probably, yes. I haven't heard.
1: Don't the Greeks say everything started in Greece?
2: Yeah, sure. I'm sure you can look up Oxford.
1: Oh, I'm not going to look it up.
2: No, sure. Now, the other one I wanted to talk about was turning a blind eye.
1: Yeah.
2: It must be linked to Nelson, Admiral Nelson. He lost an arm and an eye previously. Was it the Battle of Nile? No, it was another one. But he goes to Trafalgar, and the admiral in charge of the whole fleet, when they took on the Napoleon French fleet, said, we're going to do the usual formation. But he put his telescope up to his blind eye.
1: Oh.
2: And said, I saw no signal. And he charged right through the middle of them and won the day, basically.
1: So it was Nelson who only had one eye.
2: Yeah.
1: And so then to turn a blind eye, in reference to, just explain it again for us.
2: Well, he had this message from the admiral, the top man, where the fleet was going to tackle the enemy, and he just put his telescope up and said, oh, I see no orders from the admiral. I'm going on my way. And he carried the day to a great victory.
1: Lovely. I've got a text here from Catherine, who's in Copenhagen, who says, morning, Trevor. I was reading a Jeffrey Archer novel recently, and the origin of to turn a blind eye was mentioned. It's attributed to Nelson, who was signaled to retreat by his commander. Nelson lifted his telescope to his blind eye and said he couldn't see the signal, kept fighting and won the battle.
2: Yep, that's the same story.
1: Beautifully done, Bruce. Thank you.
2: Yes. Now, when you're down in New Zealand, I found everything was lamb cutlets, lamb this. Were the lamb pies much?
1: but I didn't have a lamb pie. Mind you, I had a venison pie. That was very good.
2: Sure. Well, they had lamb, and then they had sheep, and then mutton, you know, that strong taste when the he gets very old.
1: Yeah. I don't mind mutton.
2: I don't. Yes, they make ones down near Jindabyne and Cooma. Very nice mutton pie.
1: It's hard to get mutton.
2: Yeah. Okay, well, thanks for the good program, and your cheery and very ongoing voice.
1: Good on you. Thank you very much, Bruce. You can give us a ring. I still remember, welcome back. Need to go to New Zealand for a pie. Come to the Hunter Valley and have great pie. I'm happy to travel around anywhere to eat good things. BC. Hello, BC.
3: Good to speak to Trev.
1: You too.
3: I just got a little bit about three subjects you've mentioned tonight.
1: Mm.
3: The horse's song, they play it at the races for before the Melbourne Cup. It's the anthem. I don't know if Beryl Braithwaite actually sings it himself or it's a recording, you know, when before they go out for the
1: Daryl has done plate. Daryl's done it a few times live.
3: Yep.
1: At the races.
3: The other one was the Nutbush. It was dance was done at Birdsville Races, the exact opposite of the Cox Plate, and like prestige, still great social occasions. It was done 45,000 dance to the Nutbush was supposed to be a world record a few years back at the Birdsville Races.
1: Americans don't know the Nutbush dance.
3: They
1: don't have a clue about it because it was invented in Australia, and apparently, and people can tell me that I'm wrong, which generally people probably do anyway, but that's beside the point, that it was done as an exercise thing in classrooms. So the Nutbush was a phys ed dance that was invented in Australia and has just become huge. And when Americans see it, they haven't got a clue what it is.
3: You're spot on there because it's what they mentioned at the Birdsville races. It was a school poop exercise dance for the kids was the idea of it. So whoever was on the right track there. The other one was Twiggy. She appeared at the Melbourne Cup meeting. It was one of the first times she was heard of in the short dress.
1: Was that her or was it somebody? You probably are right, but wasn't there someone else and there was a big kerfuffle because she was in a miniskirt and also didn't wear gloves?
3: You're right there. It could be a different occasion at the races. Jean Shrimpton's name comes to my mind.
1: Yep, it was Jean Shrimpton. Didn't she get in strife for doing that as well?
3: Yeah, both of them were at the time of the miniskirt coming out. Both of them lobbed at the races.
1: Yeah.
3: Similar time.
1: Well, Paddy Boyd was around at the same time in the 60s. And she was, along with Twiggy, I'm pretty sure it was Twiggy, they were the two sort of it models for the time and that were around within that whole 60s movement. Amongst all of those musicians. And she was very well known. So we're looking forward to having a chat with her later about what was like in England around that time, especially London.
3: Okay then, Trev, thanks for taking me call and thanks to Maddie for a courtesy and the good job she does.
1: Always does. Good on you. Thanks, BC. 1-300-800-222 if you want to join us and have a chat. Oh, I've just lost somebody, dropped off. Who did we lose? Then we're going to talk to me about venison pies. Give us a ring back because I was just about to come to you. Come to Coffs Harbour and have a capane pie. Hello, Kerry.
4: Hello, Trevor. How are you?
1: I'm well, thank you.
4: I'm not, so I sound like the creature from the Black Lagoon. I do apologise.
1: Oh, don't apologise. It's just good to talk to you, Kerry.
4: Trevor, I just wanted to tell you, muses are obviously from the ancient Greeks. They are the muses that enabled all our artists and everyone else, the philosophers, etc., from Greek, to have their amazing ideas. They were the beautiful girls who had the muse and the artistic muses.
1: So were they goddesses?
4: They were.
1: So there was a number of goddesses. Was there a specific
4: number of them? I don't know that. But there were more than one.
1: So did those muses, so those Greek goddesses, which were called muses, as in

0: world muses.
1: They
0: the
1: were.
0: Muses.
1: And mm-hmm. did they inspire more than just music, but artists as well?
0: Oh, absolutely. Everything. Philosophers, artists, sculptors, musicians, everyone.
1: Wow. I might look that up and see what they actually look like.
0: Gorgeous.
1: Look, thank you, because I wonder if there are other, because I was also wanting to find out, and I'm just wanting to know about, because someone was talking about being tantalised by something not long ago, and I was wondering whether or not tantalised, whether or not that is another one of those words that originates from Greece as well.
0: I wouldn't be at all surprised, but I don't know, but I do know rain check.
1: Yeah.
0: Rain check is from baseball.
1: Oh.
0: The original baseball games, when they were rained out, you got a rain check for a ticket for the next game.
1: I think that we've had that question asked before on the program, and it's a fascinating one, because I wonder whether or not they did actually honour those rain checks. So if you got then another ticket. So it's like, we're not going to give you money back, but we'll give you another ticket.
0: Correct.
1: Yeah. Twiggy is Gene Shrimpton, is it?
0: Twiggy is British. Gene Shrimpton was not.
1: No. Which did Twiggy come out here and get in trouble for wearing a miniskirt, or was that Gene Shrimpton?
0: No, that was Gene Shrimpton.
1: It was. Did she get in more trouble for not wearing gloves?
0: I think that was it. I think it was the gloves.
1: Yeah, they said, oh, well, we don't mind the skirt. Mind you, if it was compared to miniskirts of today,
0: as a maxi.
1: No, that's true too. Good on you. Thanks for calling, Kerry.
0: Thank you. Bye.
1: You can join us on 1-300-800-222. Gene Shrimpton. And I'm pretty, if someone might be able, oh, Trev, there were 9 muses. Thank you, Catherine. So there were 9 muses. Hi, Trev. True story. I taught my goddaughter the Nutbush. Then she starred in the Australian musical Tina as a young Tina. Check her out, Amy Barr. She also travelled with the Lion King as well. Lovely stuff, Carol. The word news is made up with first letter of the 4 main points of the compass. Oh, and I'm talking about muse, not news. News is interesting, though. North, east, west, and south. I wonder if that's where news comes from. Yes, I wonder. Hi, TC. Wondering about the word swell, as in looking swell, box of birds, says John. Box of birds back to you, John. Swell. Somebody actually sent a text in as well asking the question, why is it that when there is a swell coming in that it's measured in metres? So they'll say, oh, it's a 2-metre swell. And then when somebody goes out surfing, does it automatically start to become feet? So I don't know. There's that example with other things, though. Turning a blind eye comes from horses with the blinds they wear so they don't get spooked. No, I think it's more of the Nelson thing. But that's a good theory, because we do like a good theory here. A good theory. Well, we don't mind bad theories too, but we do like good theories. New Zealand pies might be better. However, their ice cream is sensational. So creamy and dreamy flavours. I understand they have minimal dairy levels by law, which makes it so much better. Geez, the Kiwis are coming out very, very, very well so far, gotta say. The muse originates from ancient Greek mythology, referring to the 9 sister goddesses, daughters of Zeus and Mnemosyne, I think, who presided over the arts and sciences. Muse is one's mentor in modern meaning. Good word, though, muse, don't you reckon? 1-300-800-222, text us 0437-774-774. Or you can text us. Give us a ring. If you want to join us, it's always good to talk to you. Dame Leslie Lawson, née Horby, known as Twiggy due to her waifish figure, was Twiggy. Was Twiggy in To Sir With Love? I don't know why I thought that. If anyone can help me out with that, please do. This is Overnights.

0: That'd be Linda Ronstadt, and it's so easy. 1-300-800-222 if you want to join us. Yeah, no, thank you for anyone who's sending me in texts about Twiggy being into Sue Ev. No, it wasn't Twiggy. You're right. Lulu, that's right. It was Lulu who was in to Sir with Love, and she sang to Sir with Love. Thank you. Lulu was, lots of people telling me that. Good on you. Hokey Pokey and Boysenberry Ice Cream are my favourites. That's what I found out as well when I was in the South Island of New Zealand. I had a tattoo done while I was there, and the tattooist was saying that Hokey Pokey Ice Cream is a New Zealand thing. And don't ever, she said, think anything otherwise, because Hokey Pokey is also that. We still haven't found out whether or not Anzac biscuits are Australian or New Zealand. Leonie in Cairns says, good morning, Trevor. On the topic of Anzac biscuits, I had to teach my grandchildren, but there was no such thing as Anzac cookies. They are Anzac biscuits. True. I had an argument. Well, not an argument. They were talking about having Anzac cookies at Finn's school. And I went in there and said, they are not Anzac cookies. And don't dare teach the children that they're Anzac cookies, because it's just straight out wrong. Hello, Joan.
1: Oh, hi, Trevor. How are you going?
0: I'm very well.
1: Listen, the Twiggy wore a mini skirt to, I think it was the 1966 Melbourne Cup, and she got into trouble because she didn't wear stockings.
0: So was this Twiggy or Jean Shrimpton?
1: Jean Shrimpton, sorry. Yeah. Sorry, it was, yeah. She didn't wear stockings, and that was the thing. But at that time, because I can remember, they hadn't invented the pantyhose. And if you wore stockings, you wore suspenders. So there was, if you bent over, it wasn't a very good look.
0: No.
1: Because I know, because my son was born in February 1967, and I wanted a mini skirt that summer, and of course I had one, and every decent girl wore stockings, and it was so hard getting my son into the car and trying to be decent.
0: Hey, Joan, when was that? So when did Jean Shrimpton wear the miniskirt?
1: I think it was 1966, but it 66. Could have been, yeah, could have been 65. I might have been a year out with my fashion.
0: So it was more of a stocking thing than it was anything else?
1: Yes.
0: Did she get in trouble for not wearing gloves as well? No, or am I making that up?
1: I can't remember the glove thing, but I know it was the stockings.
0: Okay.
1: And I tell you how I lived in Victoria at the time. And I bent over outside a dress shop, was in Pakenham, and my friend owned the dress shop. Anyway, the next time I saw her, she said, Joan, I noticed you bending over. It wasn't a very good look. But she says, there's just been this invention, pantyhose.
0: Pantyhose, and everything was good in the world.
1: Yeah, because you could wear stockings and you didn't have that gap.
0: Look, Joan, thank you. It's great to be able to pick up just that little bit of knowledge, because I wasn't sure when it was. And do you know if Twiggy did come over and wear a miniskirt here?
1: Well, I tell you what, when you first started tonight, I thought, oh, wasn't Twiggy Jean Shrimpton? I'm not sure about that.
0: Yeah, no, they're definitely different people.
1: They're definitely two different people. Oh, yeah. Yeah, and also Jean ringing up about the pies in Wychcliffe, fabulous.
0: Fabulous.
1: And there's also the venison farm on Caves Road in Margaret River that sells fabulous venison pies as well.
0: Go there too. Oh, it's good going down Caves Road, because then you can pop into a couple of very good wineries while you're on the way down.
1: Yes, you can. But I mean, Wychcliffe is the place to stay now, because Margaret River's sort of
0: bonkers.
1: Got a little. Well, I tell you what, Wychcliffe was pretty bonkers when we were there in January, But there's a fabulous coffee shop. It really is a, it's an up, yeah, it's a great little place.
0: Joan, is Quarrum Up still really nice?
1: Quarrum Up is crazy.
0: Oh.
1: There's a street there named for my granddad. There's a soldier settlement. You know, the soldier settlers, there's this memorial little settlement. And you go up Villas Drive and down Brittany Drive.
0: Lovely.
1: And all the streets are named for the soldier settlers. And Grandad was given a plot of land in Greystown.
0: What a lovely place to be.
1: He wasn't a farmer. He was he failed. But there's a street that right at the top of the hill is Grandad's Street.
0: But those people that came back and got those settlements and those farms, they weren't experienced farmers. And in some places it was quite marginal land, not necessarily down at Greystown.
1: Oh, it was. That was pretty awful land there.
0: Yeah, and they were set up and to fail.
1: They were. And to clear it, if you drive along, even along Buzzell Highway now, there's parts that haven't been cleared. And you think, my God, the whole lot was like that. These poor men that weren't farmers, inexperienced, expected to clear the land. And okay, one or two of them made good and are very wealthy. The families are wealthy families now. But people like my granddad, who was a chemist, there was no way he was going to succeed.
0: Mind you, Joan, now just having the land down that area would be good enough. Joan, thank you. A text here saying, Gene Shrimpton didn't wear a hat or gloves to the Melbourne Cup in 1967. My mother worked in the fashion industry and she adored the hoo-ha. There's a good phrase. You're listening to Overnights on ABC Radio. Give us a ring.
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0: I was wondering about tantalise, the origins of that word, and a text here that says, Hi Trev, welcome back. You're right about tantalise. It's from Tantalus, a Greek who was punished for trying to steal ambrosia from the gods. His punishment was to stand under a fruit tree with

0: reach just out of reach, and to try and drink water for a stream that are always flowing just out of reach. So that would have been tantalizing. So are there other Greek gods or other Greek characters that have been the inspiration for words like tantalize? Give us a ring. Hello, Philip.
1: Hey, g'day, mate. How are you?
0: I'm well. What have you got for us?
1: Tantalize. I thought about Apollo. The one that flew too close to the sun.
0: That was Mercury, wasn't it?
1: Oh, was it? No wonder he was in trouble.
0: I get them all mixed up too.
1: Don't worry, that's two of us.
0: You want to talk about pies?
1: Yes, 2πr².
0: The what, sorry?
1: 2πr².
0: 2πr². Nicely done. Hey, do you think that pies are better round or square?
1: Round.
0: It depends
1: on how many R's you got on it.
0: Well, I think that pies taste different if they're round than if they're square. We are not big on the square pie. It's just wrong. There was absolute silence in the members' lounge at Flemington when Shrimpton arrived 2 hours late, accompanied by her boyfriend, Hollywood actor Terence Stamp. Her outfit contrasted starkly with the conservative attire of the racegoers. Ah, won't be any of that. So if you want to join us after the news to answer any of the questions that are sitting on the table, or if you have your own question that you'd like to share with us, 1-300-800-222. We still haven't worked out whether or not Anzac biscuits are truly Australian, because it is Australia and New Zealand. So perhaps they are another thing that New Zealand can play. So have a think about that. Or if there's another question, give us a ring. Right now, though, we're heading off to the next ABC News. 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
2: Who will win the AI race? Has gambling become our national sport?
3: Questions. They've never been more important. So the one thing we'll never question is our duty to keep asking. ABC News, keep asking.
4: ABC News with Andrew Kaloupas. Benjamin Netanyahu says he's instructed the Israeli military to expand its operations in southern Lebanon following the capture of Beaufort Castle. Here's Nick Parmeter.
5: The Israeli Prime Minister's remarks come as the military makes its deepest incursion into Lebanon in more than a quarter of a century. The 900-year-old Crusader fortress, Beaufort Castle, is seen as a symbolic and strategic capture, serving as a vantage point over southern Lebanon and northern Israel. The Israeli push comes despite a nominal ceasefire in place since April and just days before Lebanon and Israel hold more talks in Washington. Lebanon's parliament speaker, a key Hezbollah ally, says he can guarantee the group's full, comprehensive and immediate commitment to a ceasefire.
4: Iran's top negotiator in talks to end the war with the US has warned that he won't offer Washington a blank check, saying his country's rights must be guaranteed in any deal. Mohammad Baghir Ghalibaf, Iran's parliamentary speaker, says he has no trust in American words or promises. Comes amid reports that US President Donald Trump has sent tougher terms to Iran in a proposed peace deal. Mr. Ghalibaf says he wants to avoid a drawn-out war while still securing a favourable deal for Iran.
5: We do not give anyone a blank check, but we must not fall into the trap of protracted, wearisome conflicts either.
4: One Nation has become the country's most popular political party, according to new polling by Redbridge. Pauline Hanson's party has surged past Labor with 31% of the primary vote, compared to Labor's 28%. It's on the back of the government's budget, which the polls suggest has fallen flat among several demographics. Meanwhile, support for the coalition continues to dwindle, dropping 2 points to 20% of the primary vote. Meanwhile, Pauline Hanson says she's thinking about running for a lower house seat as her party continues to outpoll the coalition. Some polls suggest One Nation could become the formal opposition in Parliament. Senator Hanson has told Sky News she is eyeing a seat in the House of Representatives and would not rule herself out from the Prime Ministership.

0: Do I want to be Prime Minister? Mm-hmm. Well, I'll tell you what, I won't knock the job because I believe that I have the ability to do it. I'm not going to underestimate myself or say, no, I can't do it because, you know, have a look at what we've got now.
1: Hundreds of people remain without power across southwest Western Australia as a strong cold front moves east. Widespread damage, damaging winds with wind gusts of up to 110 kilometres an hour are forecast to continue across western parts of the Southwest Land Division overnight. Several areas have already been impacted, with winds felling trees and heavy rain causing flash flooding, resulting in more than 500 calls for help to the State Emergency Service. James Ashley from the Weather Bureau says many regions will be impacted.
2: It's moving pretty quickly towards the east. It will be south of Albany overnight and then south of Esperance. So it's moving at really quite a fast clip. But as it moves across, we're experiencing these really strong winds. We've had gusts well in excess of 100 kilometres an hour.
1: The head of the World Health Organization has urged people in the Democratic Republic of the Congo to seek medical help quickly if they show symptoms of Ebola virus. The Africa Centers for Disease Control and Prevention says it's managed to confirm 263 cases of Ebola in the DRC and Uganda and 43 deaths. But it fears the actual toll is much higher. The World Health Organization has warned that the Ebola outbreak is outpacing the global response because it had gone undetected. WHO Director General Tedros Adhanom Ghebreyesus says despite its rapid spread, the outbreak can be controlled.
3: If you come to the facilities, to health facilities, when you have symptoms, you can get the support and recover. The key is to come forward as early as possible and to get the necessary support. So we can stop this Ebola, and anyone who has it can also recover. This thing is everybody's business and every citizen should be involved.
1: That's the latest from ABC News. For more news at any time, you can download the ABC Listen app.
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5: Weather for Monday: Brisbane, sunny and 22. Sydney, sunny and 19. Canberra, late showers and 13. Melbourne, showers becoming windy and 14. Hobart, showers and 13. Adelaide, showers, windy and 20. Perth, showers and wind easing and 19. Darwin, sunny and 31. And Alice Springs, sunny and 29. For your latest local forecast, go to the Bond website or app.
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0: 24 minutes to 3 in South Australia and in the Northern Territory. If I've made a mistake, send it through and I'll see if I can rectify it. In regard to Gene Shrimpton at the races, very well. Thank you, Mary. Gene Shrimpton broke very, very strict dress codes at Flemington Racecourse. Very strict, like an Ascot in the UK. She wore no stockings, no gloves, and no hat. We were already into short skirts in Melbourne by then. Poor girl, she was brought out by the wool board and they failed to tell her about the dress code. She turned up a couple of days later in a neat woolen suit with all the proper accessories. Thank you, Min. Coburg. Hi, Trev. You know, Kiwis celebrate January 26th as West Island Day and call the people West Islanders. Is that true, Des? You see, I never know whether or not people are having a lend to me, because people are very good at having a lend to me quite often. If you can answer any of the questions, especially about Anzac Day or Anzac biscuits. So Australia and New Zealand Army Corps, right? Australia and New Zealand. So is it definitely an Australian thing, the Anzac biscuit? So, I mean, Maggie is nervous. She's nervously awaiting the Anzac outcome. It might get ugly. Well, we're all adults here. Fairy bread and Tim Tams. Are those fairy bread hours? Twiggy was in the Blues Brothers. Elwood was chatting her up at the petrol station while they were waiting for the tanker to arrive. Don't remember that. Oh, I see you. No, I'm not going to say anything about Blues Brothers because that makes people get all thingy as well. So any questions that you would like to pose and provide answers to would be good. Adrian in Canberra, lovely thought that you've put forward here. Any idea? Oh, hi, Trevor. Any idea why they say as bald as a badger, even though badgers are hairy? If you have an answer to that, that would be good. If you can tell us why they say bald as a badger when badgers are not that. Narcissist, as in narcissist, fell in love with his own reflection. It was Icarus, thank you, who flew too close to the sun. Thank you. A few people have pointed that out to me. And Adrian wants to know, and this is a good question, and I wonder if you have an answer to it. Having young kids, I'm asking them not to be a dibber-dobber quite often. Does anyone know where that came from? So, I mean, we just used to say dobber more than anything else. So why is a person that tells on somebody else called a dobber? 1-300-800. That's a really good question, because I'm not sure if there's any other reference to that. So why is it that when you tell on someone, are you accused of dobbing someone in, and thus you're a dobber? Maureen has a few more connections that are words that are associated with Greek mythology. A few more Greek connections. Erotic is directly from Eros, the Greek god of love. Echo, the king of gods. Zeus fell in love with her. Thank you. Was Echo. Zeus's wife Hera cursed Echo so that she could only speak the last words that were spoken to her. Thank you. And a few others there as well. Thanks, Maureen. John's with us. Hello, John.
1: How are you going, Trev?
0: I'm well, thanks, John.
1: As you can probably tell by my accent, I'm from Northern Ireland originally. But I lived in New Zealand for 5 years. This is going back 20 years ago. I went over there to work as a carpenter down on the South Island at a place called Arrowtown. Did you get to Arrowtown?
0: No, we were there for a short time, but we just had a quick look around, but we're definitely going to go back. We were just in Wanaka.
1: Oh, well, that's not far.
0: Yep.
1: Arrowtown's just outside Queenstown.
0: Okay.
1: I was at the pub one day at Arrowtown. We used to sit around the fire because it was cold. And I was talking to this Kiwi bloke one day, and I said, how come, it sounds to me like as if you really hate Australians.

0: And he says, well, they started it. I says, what do you mean? He says, it's the underarm bowling thing.
1: Oh, it was around before that. But it's true. But it's one of those things, John, in that there's a rivalry, but when push comes to shove, it's all, it

0: supporter of.
1: Yeah.
0: It's a lovely relationship, I reckon, actually.
1: It is. But listen, can I suggest one song for tonight?
0: You can give it a go.
1: Kris Kristofferson's Why Me, Lord.
0: Okay, why that particular tune?
1: I just love the way he does it. And on that Highwayman tour, if you ever watch that, there are applause. It almost brings the roof down, mate.
0: But what a band, though.
1: Oh, mate. Yeah, I did actually get to see him. He came out here. He was playing support for Johnny Cash at in Sydney somewhere.
0: The Highwaymen was just an incredible supergroup. I mean, I don't think there would ever be a supergroup as big as that band.
1: Oh, mate. Weren't they just fabulous, every single one of them, yeah.
0: True. Remind me of the song.
1: It's called Why Me, Lord.
0: I probably not. We'll have a little look and see what we can find.
1: Why me, Lord, what have I ever done to deserve even one of the treasures you know? Yeah.
0: You could sing it for us, John.
1: Oh, I could try it.
0: We'll have a little look. Good talking to you.
1: Okay, thanks, mate. Bye.
0: If you want to join us, please do. Bald as a badger, I'm a sign writer, old school paint and brush, and some of our specialised brushware quills were made from badger hair and still are. I always assume... where's the text gone? Always assumed that was the origin of the phrase, says Gail. Is that the case? Is that why it's as bald as a badger? Because... all of their hair gets used for making brushes and things like that. I wonder if they still do that, because violin bows were made, I'm pretty sure, from horse hair. So I wonder if they use synthetic ones now. So is that the case? Do they still use real hair for stuff, like as in horse hair for bows, for violin bows, or have they got synthetic ones instead? I always wondered that. Give us a ring, 1-300-800-222. Text us on 0437-774-774.
2: Are there any winners in the cost of living crisis? What's causing the algal bloom?
3: Questions. They've never been more important. So the one thing we'll never question is our duty to keep asking. ABC News, keep asking.
0: Rightio, let's get stuck into Anzac biscuits. Hi, Rob here. Anzac biscuits were started in a town in Western Australia, just southeast of Perth. The name of the town I can't quite remember, says Robbo. Okay, then. So there we have somebody that's saying that Anzac biscuits started in a small town in southeast of Perth in WA. Is that the right, I ask you? Oh, Paul, you've asked a question that everyone always asks. Hey, Trev, why bother having this segment on the show? You can always just use AI to find the answers. Ha! I say to that. Ha ha! In fact, I say to that. Because it's the conversations that's really good. So we talk about the things. We get some ideas. Someone might have told you this, that, and the other. That's what you do. You're too old to get tattoos, says Mo. Is there an age limit on tattooing? I didn't realise there was an age limit on tattooing. And anyway, how do you know how old I am, Mark? You're incorrect with the weather again. You said it was minutes after three, but you didn't say where. I assume you meant... No, you see, this is because... Just believe me when I say what the time is, because if you're in another state trying to work out... It's just too hard. Trust me. I work for the ABC. Trust me. Hello, Phil.
4: Hi, Trevor. May I say, K1, W1s never forget the Melbourne test.
0: yeah, but thankfully, everyone's getting a bit older now, Phil, and a lot of people don't remember.
4: Oh, some people say it after their prayers. I just wanted to know how the name Rockies... The Rockies came about in regards to naval reservists.
0: Naval reservist called Rockies.
4: Yeah, not the real Navy, but the naval reservists. They were called Rockies. It's a Rockies life.
0: Reservists.

0: and about, you know, they used to get a bit of square bashing from time to time from the regular Navy, naval reservists who, you know, used to do a stint in the Navy for a period of time, and they were called Rockies. Yeah, a Rocky.
1: So was this only during times of war?
0: No, I think it's right up to the present day.
1: Oh, really?
0: Yes, yes. From what I can remember, days gone by, reservists sort of supplemented the fleet to a certain extent.
1: Mm.
0: And days gone by, especially during the wars, naval reservists. I think the captain of the Titanic was a naval reservist, from what I can recall. They were always around and about. And I think instead of doing army service, territorial army service, you had an option of going into the Navy and doing part-time service. And I think that might have applied to the national servicemen. When they got balloted, they could take up a role in the Navy instead of doing Army National Service.
1: All right, well, we'll find out then why it is that they may have been called Rockies.
0: Yes, no. Now, Auckland Grammar School always remembers Mr. Howarth and whoever it was, the dual international it was, who had to face that underarm ball.
1: Thank you for giving. Yes, I know it was a bad moment, but thank you. Hello, Trevor. Re-Anzac Biscuits, the lovely lady from New Zealand you have on, spoke to this briefly the last few weeks, I recall correctly. I think she said that New Zealand had the earlier recipe, so would claim it was their own. Said, oh, geez, we're getting into very, very murky tone. It's getting murky. Because there's a New Zealand correspondent, isn't there, Maddie, on weekends? Talk to a woman from New Zealand, Angela. So did she say that they're Anzac biscuits? I'm asking Maddie. She can't remember. But maybe she did. Maybe they're paying claim to that as well. Oh, honestly, there will be strife. So if that is the case, do you know 1-300-800-222 about Anzac biscuits and whether or not, in fact, they are a New Zealand or an Australian thing? As I said, there's a text here that said southeast of Perth, a small town is recognised as being the home of the Anzac biscuit and where they were first used. So that's what Robbo said. So if you would like to debate that, well, you can't directly do it with Robbo, but you can do it through me if you so choose. Give us a ring on 1-300-800-222 or text us if you want to. No, not defending the notorious underarm delivery, but how rude was that Kiwi batsman who tossed his cricket bat? I don't know. If you're in a position like that and someone bowled an underarm delivery, I think you'd be a little bit tempted, wouldn't you, to chuck your bat? Just a little bit. Just a little bit, you'd have to say. Your previous caller said Rockies used to be a subject to square bashing from the real Navy. What's square bashing? Oh, you see, once you start with one question, then you just get another question and another question and another question. I've never heard of square bashing. Is that the same as bullying, perhaps? We will head under the covers soon. Mick's not here, so I'm going to try and do it. I may not do it as well as Mick, but I'll give it a crack. One can only try. Isn't that the way you say? Is square bashing just the same? Hi, Trevor. You can get a tattoo at any age. It's just what the tattoo is that's the problem.

business. I'll tell you about the girl who did do the tattoo, though. She was a wonderful young woman in Wanaka. And this tattoo is a tattoo that's done by hand poking. So it's done with a needle by hand, just tap, tap, tap, tap, tapping it. And she was a wonderful tattooist in Wanaka. Give us a call. Simple and easy. Don't be shy.

That's the Go-Betweens in Cattle and Cane. That, actually, that song has got a little bit to do with our Under the Covers, in just a little bit. So there is a slight relationship with that song. Cockerby in WA, 1916, for the first Anzac biscuit recipe. So it's a West Australian thing. As far as bald as a badger is concerned, the idiom actually started out as bald as a badger's backside. To harvest the hair needed for shaving brushes, men and the specialist bushmakers would chap badgers and shave their backs. Is that a story or is that true?

0: Sometimes I don't know. So did they shave the badger's backsides to make brushes? I don't know. Could very well be, but I don't know. Hello, Judy. How are you?
1: Good, thank you.
0: Tell me about Anzac biscuits. Are they Australian?
1: I don't really know whether they're Aussie or New Zealand or whatever, but there's lots of Scottish recipes that have very similar ingredients. I've got a cookbook. It's called Oats in

0: Scottish.
1: Yeah, I have a book here I was just reading today, A Whisper of Cardamom, and it's all biscuits with spice and that. But a lot of the recipes in there have oats and, butter and molasses. What is it? Golden syrup.
0: Do they have golden syrup in Scotland? Or similar?
1: Well, they probably might call it a different name,
0: Yeah.
1: but because it's just melted sugar before it turns into sugar. But
0: We
1: even,
0: couldn't say it's Scottish biscuit, though, can we?
1: well, it's very similar to a lot of those sort of biscuits.
0: Yeah.
1: So maybe, I don't know whether it was someone in Western Australia or someone in New Zealand, but they

0: contrary to popular belief, it did not involve from Scottish oatcake. A culinary historian says the Australian-based Alison Reynolds, blah, blah, blah, that the precursor to the Anzac biscuit was featured in a 1747 book by Englishwoman Hannah Glass called The Art of Cooking Made Plain and Easy, which may have a little bit of Scottish in there as well, Judy.
1: I think so, because, Scottish oatcakes are very similar. They're just not as sweet. Mm. But,
0: Thanks.
1: Yeah, I read a lot of recipes and then I think, that's just an Anzac biscuit with a little, you know, maybe a cherry in it or a bit of chocolate, but it's very similar.
0: Okay, I got Mum's recipe for some biscuits a while ago and made them, which were, then they're really yummy. But when I mentioned the recipe on air, like, because I thought this was Mum's special recipe, Judy, I mentioned on air and then somebody sent a text in saying, yeah, we make those exact same biscuits except we don't put walnuts in it.
1: Yeah. Yeah, they're all just variations of a theme.
0: That's true.
1: Really.
0: Thank you for that, Judy. Hi, Trevor. Alan Border came to my school in Cairns for a cricket exhibition and got a kid to replicate the underarm bowl. Border flicked the ball up off the ground as it came toward him by using the tip of his shoe, then bowled it across the air across the schoolyard to the cheers of the school, proving conclusively that it was possible and the Kiwi were just sore losers, says Adam. Oh, dear. Oh, a couple of texts saying that the violin strings are made of catgut. No, not those strings. I was talking about the bow. The hair in the bow was horse hair. Hello, Sam.
2: Yeah, good morning, Trevor. Yeah, also on the horse hair and that, you know, the shaving, you say shaving brushes are made of all different animals' hairs.
0: All different hair.
2: Yeah, all different. Yeah, some horse hair too, and in Italy from the donkeys.
0: You know, Sam, I always wondered why bother with using a shaving brush, you know, like that, the whatever it is, and using the right sort of soap instead of using that foam. And I remember someone explaining to me that using the soap and using the brush to create the lather softens the bristles and makes it better for shaving.
2: Yeah, but there's an Italian cream that's called pre-barba, right? You put that on first, right? And it's a real soothing. It's got a menthol, you know, undercoat to it.
0: Yeah, yeah.
2: And you wait 5 or 10 minutes, and that sets in. And then you use in hot water, you dip your brush in the hot water, and then that foam's rubbish, mate.
0: That's yeah.
2: If you're shaving with a spray, forget about it, you know. You dip your brush in and use your lather, you know, it's called Prodarso from Italian delicatessens and supermarkets, you'll get it.
0: Yeah.
2: And it's before and after, and it's smooth. And then after you have a shave, if you've got aloe vera grown in your backyard, you put it over because sometimes you get cuts, and that softens up your skin moisture and protects you from the sun when you go out.
0: A beautiful lesson in shaving, Sam.
2: And also, you mentioned about the tattoos. Mm. There was a doco on, I think, the Indigenous NITV channel. I think it's 34, 35 or 36, around that mark.
0: Mm.
2: And New Zealand, it was called Moku. Look it up.
0: Yep.
2: And it had all the, like, the tribal elders doing the different types of tattoos, you know. And there was even ladies there, and the ones, you know, where they have the facial paint around the nose, and then the special significance around the lip, and then on the chin. It was really unbelievable, doco.
0: I should point out that the tattoo that I've had done is not a New Zealand tattoo. Because I wouldn't do that, because it's sort of like a bit of cultural appropriation. You shouldn't use Indigenous tattoos because you're not Indigenous.
2: Yes.
0: You're not Indigenous, so it's not appropriate for me to actually wear those. So my tattoo's got nothing to do with Maori tattoos.
2: Yeah, you get people like, and they get a whole sleeve from Samoa and Fiji and that, and sort of, and they're Anglo-Saxon, so it's sort of lost in the wash, isn't it?
0: What's wrong?
2: Yeah.
0: Just not it's not the thing to do. You can do, because I've got an Indigenous style of

0: tattoo of a turtle on my back, which is an Australian Indigenous, but it's not an actual totem and it's not a real design. It's just done in that style. That way, it doesn't actually conflict with Indigenous people.
1: Yeah, because they're very touchy about
0: Well,
1: that,
0: and
1: you
0: so you
1: know.
0: should be too, I reckon.
1: It's their history, and sort of we are stepping on that on it, you know.
0: Stay away. Don't get traditional tattoos done if you're not from that culture, really, Sam.
1: No worries, then. Good on you, Trevor. Keep it up the good work, mate.
0: Good on you. Stay well. This is Overnights on ABC Radio. You can join us on 1300 800 222. Anzac biscuits used to be called soldier biscuits, but were renamed in 1916 to recognise the Anzac Cove action, says John. Thank you, John. And the Anzac biscuits. Dibba dobba, says Colin from Albury here. Scouting mantra was, we will dib, dib, dib, dob, dob, dob, and do our best. I wonder. So trust, loyalty, and helpful brotherly courtesy and kind and obedience. Yeah, but that isn't really dobbing in, though. What was it? It was dib, dib, dib, dob, dob, dob, RK la, we will do our best, was the cub thing. But that was dib, dib, dib, dob, dob, dob. But I'm not sure if that has anything to do with dobbing someone in, because I think that they were very, very different. Oh, Rockies. This is that answer to the question about Rockies. Naval reservists were originally, well, they're called Rockies. And a text here that says, hey, Trev, Rockies, Reserve Officers Corps. Reserve Officers Corps. Thank you. But that may be the case. But we'll see if we can find out some more. We'll head under the covers in just a little while, but looking forward to taking yet more of your calls simply by giving us a ring.

We're swinging our sister and breakout. This in regard to square bashing, because somebody mentioned square bashing earlier. Jack in Sutherland says, I wasted the best years of my life square bashing. As an army reservist at Ingleburn, the parade ground was about the size of a half of a football field, is square-shaped and surrounded by barracks. You and 500 of your new acquaintances march up and down in platoon-sized groups. One rule is that the area was always to be respected. You always had to march when crossing it, even if on your own and going to the canteen. A typical punishment for minor infractions was to repaint the rocks that surrounded this square white. Another disciplinary punishment was to do laps of the sports field nearby. A heavy SLR above your head. So square bashing must have been marching up and down. Ah, thank you. Text here also saying, yes, Māori, another Polynesian tattooing culture, is also intricately linked

0: gets lost and devalued when they're appropriated. So true, Ruby. Not our business at all to be going and getting those tattoos done. Same with Indigenous Australian tattoos as well. The Indigenous people here and appropriating those tattoos. What's David got for us? Hello, David.
1: Hi, Trevor. How are you?
0: I'm good. What have you got to share with us today?
1: I think it was a call or a text message coming to you regarding Ella Border visiting school, and someone bowled underarm to and then kicked the ball up, and then he hit it. Unfortunately, that's an illegal act under the laws of cricket, and on appeal, the batsman was to do that. He'd be given out and hit the ball twice.
0: Okay. So if you to flick it up with your foot,
1: yep.
0: With your
1: Well, that's a
0: bat,
1: will.
0: and then
1: Yep.
0: belt it.
1: Yep. Well, that's deemed to be a willful act. So, i.e., deliberate. It's deemed as hitting the ball twice.
0: Yeah, so take that, Alan Border. He was just showing
1: Yeah.
0: off, David.
1: I know from stories I heard from the umpiring ranks around that era that some of the Australian players actually tried to do that, and when they spoke to a very highly distinguished Test umpire about it, he said, "No, you can't do that because it's deemed hitting the ball twice."
0: So, do you think that it was a correct move or a wrong move for
1: The
0: Trevor
1: umpire,
0: Chappell to have bowled that delivery?
1: I had mixed feelings about it at first, but now I've been an umpire at rep level. Under the laws of cricket at the time, it was perfectly legal. The law was changed straight after that. So, under the laws of cricket, Greg Chappell was right to instruct his brother to bowl an underarm delivery, as long as he followed the law, which he did by notifying the umpire, and the umpire notified the batsman.
0: Oh, so there was that notification. Is that important?
1: Yes, at that stage, yes, but now the law was changed straight after that to ban underarm deliveries.
0: Thanks for the conversation, Dave.
1: Not a problem.
0: That works. I've got a text here. We'll head under the covers in just a little bit. If you're wondering what under the covers is, it's when we take an original and we take a look at a couple of interesting covers. And then a well-known cover of that song. So we'll do that in just a little bit. Well, I have, though, got two or three texts saying, in reference to all of these conversations that we're having about tattoos, we should play this song. It's a cute little funny little ditty.
2: Oh, Lydia, say, have you met Lydia?

that encyclopedia, oh, Lydia, the queen of them all. She once swept an admiral clear off his feet. The ships on her hips made his heart skip a beat. And now

0: Groucho Marx and Bing Crosby and Lydia the Tattoo Lady. As I said, I'm going to have a crack at doing Under the Covers. I probably won't do it as well as Mick does it, but I'll give it a go. So if you want to join us, well, you can join us, because as we have this conversation about the covers, if you want to say whether or not you like that cover version, if you want to say that it was for the originals, if you want to talk about the covers that we play, you're more than welcome to do that as well, just simply by giving us a ring. That simple. This is Overnights.
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2: Most intriguing.
1: Like the 13-story treehouse.
2: And he turned his feet off.
1: And the wind in the willows.
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Into Temptation is the original that we're talking about this morning. Peter says, my favourite Crowded House song. So true. It was the third single from the group's second album, Temple of Low Men, in 1988. The single peaked at number 59 on the Australian ARIA single charts and reached the top 20 in the Netherlands, of all places, as well. It's interesting because the story behind it, it comes from Neil Finn, who was watching members of a couple of sporting teams casually hook up at a New Zealand hotel. Coming from Catholic background, Finn explored the complex mix of seduction, guilt, and the rationalization of infidelity that comes from such hotel room rendezvous. So that's where the song came from. It's been covered by quite a few people. This is the version, we'll play a little bit of it, from Katie Noonan, where it was stripped well back and features with Katie Noonan's voice right at the front. But it's a really, really stripped back version.

Song can be done in so many different ways. Katie Noonan bringing her voice to that beautiful song. And look, as always, what Mick does, he likes to bring you a version and get you to try and guess who it is. So send a text in, or you can give us a ring if you want to, if you can tell us who it is that's doing this version of Into Temptation. 1-300-800-222. Text 0437-774-774. Who's doing this version of Into Temptation?

Who's that singing into Temptation? 1-300-800-222 or text us on 0437-774-774. Just a little bit more. So see if you can work out who that is doing that particular version. It's also been covered by a Dutch singer. So this is a version that was done by Rob Denies, I guess. Rob Denies? Anyway, this is the Dutch version. Yes.

0: know.
1: Maybe that's the version that did top 20 in the Netherlands. I wonder if that's the case. Hello, Chris.
2: Yes, hello, Trevor. The first cover version that you played, I think it was Renee Geyer.
1: It was Renee Geyer.
2: Yeah, and while I've got you, I think it was 2015, I'm not 100% sure of my year, but I was at the Byron Bay Blues Festival, and Ricky Lee Jones was there.
1: She was very good.
2: And she sang, Horses, and, I mean, full credit to her for writing that song. It's a great little song.
1: It is. I've got to move on, Chris, because I've got to get this other song in before the news, but thank you. So you're right, it was Renee Geyer. Jules said the wonderful Renee Geyer wasn't Macy Gray. But good thought. Renee Geyer, lots of you recognise Renee Geyer's voice. An amazing artist, Renee Geyer. But the cover version we're going to bring to you in full this morning comes from Jimmy Little, who in 1999, 40 years into Jimmy Little's career after success in the 60s, including the first Indigenous musician to chart in the top 10 with Royal Telephone. Along with Brendan Gallagher, he released the Messenger album, a collection of 11 songs written by the likes of Nick Cave, Paul Kelly, Crowded House, Warrumpy Band and the Sunny Boys. It was this version that did particularly well for Jimmy Little. And a terrific version it is. This is Jimmy Little and his version of Temptation, which brought a lot of those songs into the realisation and into the realm of many young people, and also brought Jimmy Little to them as well. You.

0: Jimmy Little's version of Into Temptations, which was on the Messenger album in 1999. It was nominated and, in fact, won the ARIA Award for Best Adult Contemporary Album. And I think it was the same year as well that Jimmy Little was inducted into the ARIA Hall of Fame. This is Overnights.
1: ABC News with Andrew Kaloupas. One Nation has become the country's most popular political party, according to new polling by Redbridge. Here's Harry Buttenshaw.
2: Pauline Hanson's party has surged past Labor with 31% of the primary vote, compared to Labor's 28%. It's on the back of the government's federal budget, which the poll suggests has fallen flat among several demographics. Just 6% of Gen Z reported that they had noticed a great deal about the budget, while 47% claimed they had not noticed very much. It's worrying for the Albanese government, which designed May's budget with a focus on fixing intergenerational inequity, particularly in relation to housing. Meanwhile, support for the coalition continues to dwindle, dropping 2 points to 20% of the primary vote.
1: Israel's Prime Minister Benjamin Netanyahu says he's ordered the military to deepen its incursion in Lebanon following the capture of the strategic Beaufort Castle. The capture of the 900-year-old fortress comes after one of the heaviest days of Hezbollah fire towards northern Israel since the April ceasefire. The Israeli Defense Forces already controlled territory up to the Litani River in Lebanon, but troops are now pushing to the Zaharani River, 10 kilometres north. Mr. Netanyahu says the capture of Beaufort Castle signals a new phase in Israel's military activity.
3: We have broken the barrier of fear. We are taking the initiative. We are operating on all fronts, in Syria, in Gaza, in Lebanon. We have established security zones beyond our borders to protect our communities.
1: US media reporting that President Trump has made amendments to the latest draft of a possible deal to end the war with Iran. Official sources say Mr. Trump has hardened his terms. Here's the BBC's Sebastian Usher.
4: After anticipation once again rose in the past couple of days that a deal between the US and Iran was about to be closed, the latest reports in the US media suggest that momentum has once again ebbed. Official sources have told reporters that President Trump has hardened the terms of the agreement from the US side, and a new framework has now been sent back to Iran. That suggests there could be days or even weeks of more negotiations before a final decision is made by either side to sign up to any deal.
1: A blast at a building said to have been storing explosives for mining is now believed to have killed at least 55 people in a rebel-held area of northeast Myanmar. Rescue workers and independent media reporting suggest that about 70 others have been injured in the blast, which happened in a village just south of the Chinese border. The area is under the control of an ethnic armed group which has engaged in sporadic fighting against Myanmar's military government. Reports from the region say at least 6 children are among those killed, and more than 100 nearby homes have been damaged by the explosion. The African Centres for Disease Control and Prevention says it's managed to confirm 263 cases of Ebola in the Democratic Republic of the Congo and Uganda and 43 deaths. However, it's warned the suspected numbers are far higher, with more than 1,100 suspected infections and more than 200 suspected deaths. The World Health Organization has warned that the Ebola outbreak is outpacing the global response. Health workers say they lack even basic supplies such as masks after the outbreaks spread when undetected for weeks. Further charges have been laid against the man who allegedly started a fire that destroyed one home and damaged two others north of Brisbane on Saturday. A 36-year-old man's was initially charged with one count of arson. Police have now charged him with 3 counts of attempted murder as a domestic violence offence and 2 further counts of arson. To sport, and St George Illawarra captain Damien Cook says his side is heading in the right direction after finally notching their first win of the season with a shock 30-26 victory over Brisbane at Lang Park. Centre Valentine Holmes crossed for a double as the Dragons snapped a run of 15 defeats. that date back to last season while the Broncos fell to a fourth straight loss. Elsewhere on Sunday, the Panthers down the Warriors 20-18 in their top-of-the-table clash at Western Sydney Stadium. And in Canberra, the Raiders defeated the Cowboys 26-12. ABC News.
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6: Weather for Monday, Brisbane sunny and 22, Sydney sunny and 19, Canberra late showers and 13, Melbourne showers becoming windy and 14, Hobart showers and 13, Adelaide showers windy and 20, Perth showers and wind easing and 19, Darwin sunny and 31, and Alice Springs sunny and 29. For your latest local forecast, go to the Bond website or app.
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0: Good morning. It is 6 minutes past four. 6 minutes past two in Western Australia, 24 minutes to four in South Australia, and in the Northern Territory is the time. If you want to join us as we open up the lines, if there's something that you would like to talk about, 1300 800 222. If you have your opinion about something that you would like to share, something that you've seen in the news, something that you've heard in the news, or it could be something that you've read in the news, give us a ring, 1300 800 222. Maybe something that's happening in your town or that people have been talking about around the kitchen table. So if you want to have a chat about that, you are more than welcome. One of the things that I thought you might be interested in talking about is that Australia are going to buy three second-hand now United States submarines under the AUKUS shakeup. Richard Miles says Australia will purchase second-hand Virginia-class submarines from the United States as part of an AUKUS shift. Australia was expected to receive at least two new used ones and one new one. But they've decided now that we'll just have second-hand ones. What do you think of that? 1300 800 222. And also that they're now going to also work on new technology to develop underwater military style drones. So do you think that's better? Why didn't they skip the submarines and just go the drones? Or are you comfortable with what's happening as far as AUKUS is concerned and those submarines, and whether or not it's better to develop underwater drones instead, and thinking about they'll have them by 2027. So what are your thoughts on that? Or if there's something completely different that you'd like to talk about, give us a call on 1300 800 222. Text us on 0437 774 774. Sometimes you wonder with military stuff that you'll see a great big story on the news that we've purchased, I don't know, $1 trillion aeroplanes from somewhere that's the latest, the best and the greatest, but we're not going to get them until 2035 or 2040 or something like that. And then do you wonder, why haven't I heard of it ever again? So do you always wonder whether or not we actually get them, or that by the time we get them, whether or not they're out of date? I always wonder about that. We're going to get these planes. They told us about it in 1998. Have we got them? How do we know if we actually get them or not? Anyway, give us a call and tell us what your thoughts are. If there's something else you want to talk about, then please do. We'll, in just a little bit, take a look at some Australian history as well. So those things yet to come, but you can join us to talk about things that you think are important. Hello, Bill.
9: Oh, g'day, Trev. Oh, so I don't forget to tell you, Trev, Steve Pigram's playing next Saturday in Port Mel, next Saturday in Summers. And also on Sunday at the Port Melbourne Crawl. There's a big music festival in Port Melbourne next Sunday. So I thought, oh, I must tell you, if you want to see him on Saturday,
0: I probably won't get up, but I will tell people, Bill, if you get the opportunity to see any of the Pigrams play live, it is an amazing experience.
9: Yeah, and he got a lifetime award at the awards last week in Sydney, you know, the Indigenous Awards.
0: So, good.
9: Yeah, yeah. But I was going to ring a talk to you about Donald Trump. Did you see that? I think 36 really leading doctors in America reckon Donald Trump should be removed from office, that he's not mentally fit.
0: How can they actually – I mean, I won't argue yes or no, but how can they know unless they've actually done the work as far as the testing is concerned?
9: They're saying he should have all these tests. And that they're just worried about his behaviour, you know, that he doesn't sleep, that he's up all night tweeting. And, you know, they're saying that there's a lot of behaviour that they're not they're really worried about. You know, they're really concerned. Apparently, did you see, can you Google it just so you know it's true?
0: This is the thing, is quite often now we don't know what's true. Didn't he just recently have a physical and he said that he was better than ever?
9: Yeah, well, that's what this. I saw YouTube, my friend sent me this psychiatrist.
0: Bill, do you find it's increasingly difficult to know what is real and what isn't real on both sides of politics? Because with the abilities to be able to alter both audio and things that we see now, both sides of politics are using it to their advantage. So you don't know either way what's real.
9: Yeah, well, my friend sent me this YouTube, but I did Google and make sure it's right, you know. I was just saying to Maddie. But anyhow, this psychiatrist is really worried. You can find it on YouTube, but he lays down lots of things that he's really worried about. And, of course, their system of government, it's not like having a prime minister here where you've got a cabinet, you know, making decisions, not just a prime minister. You know, their system of government, it's a bit of a worry, isn't it?
0: I think the midterms are going to be significant, especially as far as the power to be able to just make a decree and then it be followed through. I think the midterms and what happens in the Senate are going to be significant.
9: Yeah. I just thought I'll bring it to your attention.
0: Look, thank you for that. It sucks about the secondhand subs, given Australia gave the US over $1 billion to upgrade the shipyards that are building new subs. This is in addition to the payments for the subs themselves, says John. Thank you. Thanks, Bill. What's Anne-Marie want to talk about this morning? Hello, Anne-Marie.
10: Oh, hello, Trev. Good to hear you back.
0: Thank you.
10: Don't know how long I've got. I wanted to talk about two things quickly. About the slums, I think it's a joke. The new ones we were going to order, that's been going on forever, but someone was meant to receive them. They were meant to be already obsolete.
0: Oh, your line's a little bit wonky, but so that's with the subs, yeah. I've just lost you, Anne-Marie. Something went wrong with the phone, but thank you. G'day, welcome back, Trev. We all must pour out onto the street and demonstrate against AUKUS, the biggest con of the century, pillaging our treasury, says Molly in St. Lucia. Trevor, we have to wait 10 years or more for the years when the technology is outdated, says Brad. Thank you. Wayne wants to join us to talk about some things. Hello, Wayne.
11: Good morning.
0: What did you want to mention?
11: Well, last night was the premiere of the Australian Arts TV and Cinema Awards. Best documentary, best soundtrack premiered last night on free-to-air at NITV. And basically it was about David Gopalil's funeral and also at the same time the funeral in Arnhem Land of his sister was finishing.
0: And were they good? I think I've seen, I'm not sure if I've, is the David Gopalil one a new documentary?
11: Journey Home, David Gopalil.
0: Yeah, because I saw a documentary about him a few years ago now, but it must have been a different doco, but it was very good. He's a fascinating man.
11: Yeah, well, this year, this doco, it was premiered last night free-to-air, but you can stream it now on one of the services from now. It's still Reconciliation Week. Mm. The irony is that David's movie about his funeral started last night, but in Arnhem Land last night, his sister's funeral, which has been going on during Reconciliation Week, finished at the same time.
0: It's a fascinating story, and also how he managed to live a very Indigenous cultural life for a long period of time in Arnhem Land, and actually his ability or the ability to be able to travel down to make the films that he did and leave his area.

0: area where he lived was just an interesting story in itself.
1: Yeah, well, when he left Arnhem Land to go into the film industry, I was his minder, valet carer.
0: Yeah.
1: And in that documentary last night, I was the bloke in the hat.
0: Lovely. Tell us a little bit about him, Wayne.
1: Well, before I talk further on him, what astounds me in hospital here, been here in several weeks now, and I've asked every doctor, every nurse and every cleaner what they knew, and this is a very multicultural hospital. I've asked everybody, do they know what today is or what this week is, and nobody had a clue.
0: Yeah.
1: And it astounds me that the profound ignorance of most mainstream people who live within the invasion culture have no idea what it's all about, and that Reconciliation Week is meant to be kind of more a mainstream thing than a specifically Indigenous thing. And I wondered whether you or anybody else there knows what the starting date of Reconciliation was about and why its end date are where they are.
0: Tell us.
1: Well, in 1967, on the first day of Reconciliation Week, that's why it starts there. In 1967, that's when Indigenous people were taken out of the Wildlife Act. They were included in the act that was kangaroos, wombats, platypuses, and Aboriginal people and kookaburras, and were taken out of that act and were acknowledged as people and got the vote. And the end date of Reconciliation Week is on the 3rd, and in, I think it was 92, that was when the Mabo decision was handed down, and the High Court said, oh, whoops, Terra Nullius is wrong, and there were people here, and they had a culture, and they owned the land.
0: Do you think that we're doing a reasonable job with reconciliation?
1: Pathetic. I think it's totally pathetic. If no health professional in this hospital here has a clue what it's about, I presume that's the same in the rest of our invasive culture.
0: Wayne, look, thank you. I'm going to move on because we've got some other things to do, but the ABC, I know, is doing a lot with Reconciliation Week and will continue to do so.
1: We need to educate people what it's about, and I don't think ABC or anybody who lives within the invasion culture have any clue or are ignorant and just don't care anyway.
0: Don, look, Wayne, thank you. Hopefully those things will change. And I would ask people the question and whether or not you do recognise the importance of Reconciliation Week. You may not know the history, you may not know why it's significant, but do you recognise that it's important? Give us a ring. 1-300-800-222, and that reconciliation in itself is an important thing to do. Give us a ring, 1-300-800-222. We're going to take a look at some Australian history. In a little while, we're going to take a look at the Hawke years as far as Australian history is concerned. And not only him, but the Hawke era of government and how that government worked and the things that that government did. If you want to join us, if you are not happy with the Hawke years of politics, and you would like to express, do it on 1-300-800-222. That's the thing, is we talk about things and we get people's opinions and their thoughts. You may disagree, you may disagree, and you might agree. It's all right, as long as we talk about it. 1-300-800-222. Great call. It's Mabo Day on June 3. I totally respect Reconciliation Week every year. SBS is a great start for programs. I care, Wayne, heaps, says Shazzy. And Trev, the subs will be a worry, especially if that other Prime Minister revamps the AUKUS deal to save a few dollars and we get coal-powered submarines instead. That's going back a few years. If you want to join us as we take a look at the Hawkeyes in government, what was that government like? Do you think they did a good job? Could they have done a better job? What do you think? Give us a call. We're going to talk about that soon.

0: That's King of Wishful Thinking by Go West. If you want to join us as we take a look at the hawk years of government, were they good years? Were they bad years? Was it a time that we saw a lot of investment in social infrastructure? So what are your thoughts with that? 1-300-800-222. There's a book out called Gold Standard, Remembering the Hawke Government. So tell us about the Hawke Government, not just about him as a prime minister or as a leader, but the Hawke Government in general. What are your thoughts? 1-300-800-222 or text us on 0437-774-774.
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0: Joining us on the program, Frank Bongiorno, Director of the Vice-Chancellor's Centre of Public Ideas, and Donald Horn, Professor of History and Public Ideas at the University of Canberra. Also, one of the editors of this book called Gold Standard, Remembering the Hawke Government. Hello, Frank.
4: Hello, Trevor. How are you going?
0: I'm well. Tell us what the idea of this book is. Is it not only about Hawke himself, but the government?
4: Yeah, I guess a lot of the discussion of even the Hawke government has been through the lens of biography, going right back to Blanche Del Puget's biography in 1982, who Hawke, of course, eventually married. What we've tried to do here is to give a picture, not a single unified picture, because we've got a range of authors and a range of topics, but a broader sense, I guess, of the Hawke government. And it originally, there were former members of that government and public servants, academics, at the 40th anniversary, or about the 40th anniversary of the Hawke government. So it's an attempt to, I guess, reflect on its significance in Australian history.
0: Well, because you're right. When we think of the Hawke years, we think of Hawke and him as a leader and all of the things that he was involved in and did. Why is it important to actually broaden it out to take a look at the government itself?
4: Yeah, that's right, Trevor. I mean, he was such a larger-than-life figure, and I think you can't understand the government without understanding his importance as he was a celebrity, wasn't he, amongst other things, by the 1970s. But if you really want to understand the government, you need to look beyond Hawke to his cabinet, to the way the government operated. It operated very differently from the previous Labor government, for instance, the Whitlam government that had been in office, about 10 years before. So, yeah, I think it's very much about drawing attention to the broader process of government and to the interactions of politicians, of public servants, of political staffers and media, which is, very much, what you need to understand, I think, to get a grip on what he was able to do. And also, I think, the fact that it was able to do a lot of things while continuing to win elections. I mean, that's one of the extraordinary things about this government, that it's remembered as a pretty successful reform government, but it's also a successful reform government that, Hawke himself won 4 elections, and if you bring in Keating as well, it's 5 elections in 13 years. So, that's really, I guess, where we're coming from.
0: Because we tend to think an awful lot about Hawke and Keating as far as that government is concerned. Who are the other people that were part of that cabinet that were on the front benches that were significant?
4: Well, it shifted across the whole period. One of the things the Hawke government did was it had a much smaller inner cabinet or cabinet than the Whitlam government did. In the Whitlam government, all 27 ministers were members of cabinet. It was a large group. It could be pretty chaotic. Right from the beginning, the Hawke government decided it would have, well, it had 13 ministers right at the outset. So it was 13 members of cabinet who were ministers. And then there was an outer ministry beyond that of about another 10 or so. And so we're talking about figures, the cabinet right from the beginning includes, yes, obviously Hawke and Keating as treasurer, Paul Keating, but

0: would be an important member right through to becoming Governor General in 1988. So yeah, look, it shifts across the period, but you know, the general consensus is that this was actually a fairly talented, one of the more talented cabinets and ministries in Australian political history.
1: Was there a reason for the size of that cabinet and the size of that ministry? Was it to keep it focused and also to keep it on track?
0: Yeah, I think so. It was regarded as a better size for considered decision making. One of the problems that had occurred in the Whitlam government is that a minister would take a matter to cabinet, that cabinet of 27, the measure would be defeated there, and then there'd be, you know, a caucus meeting, a meeting of the whole federal parliamentary Labor Party, and the cabinet minister would use that as a kind of a second forum for having the matter debated. Whereas what happened with the Hawke government is that the ministers and cabinet ministers were expected to defend the collective decision making of the ministry outside that ministry, including in the broader party. So it was a much more disciplined operation in that respect. But what is interesting, though, I have to say about Hawke, and a contrast perhaps with what we see today with the Albanese Labor government, is it wasn't afraid to play out some of its differences, quite important differences, in public on certain issues. So, you know, there's a big debate over tax reform in the mid-1980s. Will they have a consumption tax or won't they? You know, a goods and services tax. And you know, that's played out very publicly. There's a tax summit. Keating takes one view. Eventually Hawke takes another view. And there's no secret about the fact that, you know, Keating has kind of been rolled in that environment. That's one example. Another is, you know, the government had undertaken to have MX missiles, as they were called, American missiles, to be tested off the eastern Australian coast. And again, there was a kind of revolt in caucus over that particular issue. Hawke was rolled on that occasion. He had to go off to George Shultz, the US Secretary of State, to let Australia out of that commitment. Again, this played out very publicly. So it's not as if there was a kind of pretense of unity or public unity on all issues, because there certainly wasn't. There was a certain tolerance, I guess, of playing out those differences in a more public forum.
1: So there wasn't a power issue for Hawke to have a smaller cabinet so that he could control it better?
0: No, not really. I don't think that was the issue. I don't think it was one of control. I mean, Hawke was, you know, I think is recalled as a very successful chair of cabinet. Hawke had come from the Australian Council of Trade Unions, where he'd been president through the 1970s. And in general, his forte was what you call the small room. You know, it's the negotiations where there's a relatively small number of individuals. So cabinet, I think, would certainly qualify there. The Expenditure Review Committee, which was a key committee of the government where, you know, spending matters were discussed. Every minister had to go in and basically get their proposals approved. Again, that's an even smaller group. And Hawke, again, as we show in the book, one of our authors in there, Andrew Podger, a former public servant, talks about how Hawke operated in environments such as the Expenditure Review Committee, the ERC. And he was quite masterly. You know, even where a minister sort of had their proposal shot down, Hawke was really good at ensuring that they didn't feel humiliated, that they were sort of asked to go away and to revise it and to come back and so on. There was, or perhaps, you know, that this is premature, we can have another look at this in down the track. He was very good in that sort of small environment, and so certainly a more compact cabinet suited his particular talents as a chair of that sort of body.
1: Frank, was there, because we see so often with, especially with changes of government, that the people who support and back you and do the right thing by you then get to be on the front bench and get looked after. Was there that case with Hawke as well?
0: No, look, not really. I mean, this is an important period in the history of the Labor Party, because it's when the national factions, the faction system, really goes national, and they are very powerful organisations. They are effectively organisations. There are factional leaders inside the parliament. There are also key factional figures outside the parliament. They play a major role in sort of the, if you like,

0: distributing the spoils of office, if you want to use a crude term. And there were three major factions in the party in those days, in contrast with today, when there's basically two left and right. Back then, there was a left, a right, and a centre-left faction. And indeed, some of the most talented ministers are actually in the small centre-left faction. But it was really, in a lot of ways, the factions that played a key role in deciding, you know, whose names would go forward for the ministry and who would effectively end up in all of those key roles. Now, that doesn't mean that Hawke played no role, but he was certainly, there to negotiate really with the key factional leaders to ensure that there was balance across the different states, across the different parts of the party. Increasingly, of course, there was also appropriate concern with gender, although in the very early days, of course, this is a very male-dominated government. There was only a single female minister, which was Susan Ryan, and she was in cabinet from 1983. But it is basically a government of blokes, as the Whitlam government had been before it. So, the Prime Minister obviously plays an important role, particularly in allocating portfolios, but the factions are critical players in essentially managing that process of deciding who gets which job.
1: There's a lot of talk about reform, especially taxation reform at the moment, and those conversations happening. One of the things about reform is that you need to be able to have the money quite often to be able to put reform into place. Is that one of the things that the Labor government was dealing with at that time as well, especially social reform?
0: Yeah, look, this was a government that was operating in a period of what we call fiscal restraint, I guess. It doesn't have vast amounts of money to throw around. It comes into office as a successor to the Fraser government, the coalition government, and there's about a $10 billion hole in the budget. The Fraser government had also been attempting, as governments did and still do to some extent, increasing expenditure to get Australia out of a recession. There was a recession at the beginning of the 1980s. So initially, the government has, you know, a lot of constraints on what it can do, and it comes into office with some pretty ambitious social policy. I mean, one example, of course, is Medicare, which is in its policy when it comes into office in 1983. It's a part of a document that the Labor opposition had signed with the trade unions, called the Prices and Incomes Accord, or just the Accord, and Medicare was a part of that. And there was a bit of, you know, chatter when the government first came in, would it postpone introducing a system of national health insurance, but it did go ahead with it, and it was introduced at the beginning of February in 1984. But fortunately for the government, the economy was just gradually, slowly recovering during that period, which did give it a little bit of leeway that it didn't have when it first came into office. But right from the beginning, it's very preoccupied with balancing budgets, or getting the budget into balance, because it's absolutely haunted by the Whitlam government and the Whitlam government's experience of especially overspending in its 1974 budget, and that was very much a part of the process, I guess, that led to its fall, the dismissal, and all the things that happened in 1975. This was a government still very haunted by that. Many of the members of this government had been there back in 1974-75, often as young parliamentarians or sometimes as political staffers. Hawke, of course, had been president of both the Labor Party and the ACTU back in the 70s. So they're very preoccupied with, I guess, showing the kind of budget discipline that they believe that the Whitlam government had failed to show.
1: Frank, quite often we take a look at what happens within governments and the promises that are made, and whether or not they can afford to do them or they can't afford to do them. But was it a government, and this is outside of Hawke, but just the government in itself, were they a government that took risks, that said, okay, we're going to lead and we will take risks, instead of, because some people are saying with the government as it stands at the moment, that whether or not the risks are big enough that they're prepared to take, especially in this particular term, was this a government that did take those risks?
0: Yes, I think this was a government of some ambition as well as failure, but on the plus side, the positive side, I mean, a good example of what was certainly regarded as a significant risk at the time was the floating of the Australian dollar in December 1983. I mean, back at that time, the level of the dollar against foreign currencies was basically set by officials each day rather than the market. The government, for a range of reasons, took a decision quite suddenly, really, in December 1983 to float it so that it would essentially be the money market. So we're deciding the level of the dollar each day. That was regarded as risky at the time. They didn't really know what would happen afterwards, whether there'd be a plunge in the value of the dollar, or whether it would appreciate or whatever. It wasn't widely understood what would happen. But as it turned out, the sky didn't fall in, although certainly in 1985-86, Australia suffered a significant balance of payments problem where it simply wasn't earning enough from its imports to pay for, from its exports to pay for its imports. And the dollar did plunge to really about 50 cents to the American dollar. So, you know, that was experienced as a crisis. But, the government had been prepared to take the risk back at the end of 1983, and in the end that risk, I think you could say, paid off, because one of the things that happened coming out of the balance of payments crisis in 1985-86 is that the economy did recover. It went back into balance, exports recovered, local production recovered, and at least for a time the economy did go back into balance in the way that was supposed to happen with floating currencies. And of course in the longer term, I think that decision to float the dollar has often been credited with some of the success, at least, of the Australian economy in the years since.
1: If you want to join us, 1300 800 222. As we take a look at the hawk years in government, and this is the whole government, 1300 800 222. What do you think the successes were, and what do you think were the issues that didn't do too well? So what are your thoughts? 1300 800 222. Text 0437 774 774. The pros and cons of the hawk years in government and the government itself. Give us a ring or send us a text, 1300 800 222.
2: Are there any winners in the cost of living crisis? What's causing the algal bloom?
3: Questions. They've never been more important. So the one thing we'll never question is our duty to keep asking. ABC News, keep asking.
1: We're taking a look at a book that takes a look at the hawk years. It's called Gold Standard, Remembering the Hawk Government. Frank Bongiorno, one of the editors of that book. Frank, at that time, was there the same degree of lobbyists and the power that lobbyists have within government, in that as soon as government wants to introduce certain policies, then there will be a whole stack of lobby groups that will come out? Was that happening at the same time within the Hawke government?
0: Lobbyists were active, absolutely, not quite on the scale that we see today. And in fact, you know, one of the really early scandals around this government, it was a government that, you know, was relatively light on for scandals, but there was one right at the beginning, and it concerned a former senior Labor Party official called David Coombe, who'd set up as a lobbyist. And as a part of his activities, he'd gotten too close to a particular official in the Soviet embassy in Canberra, Valery Ivanov. And Ivanov was identified by ASIO as a KGB spy, basically. They said that was his role in Australia, and he was expelled from Australia in 1983. And, you know, that was very much bound up in David Coombe's lobbying business. You know, there was a concern that Coombe would be lobbying members of the government, and that, you know, as a result of his relationship with this Russian spy, that could be, obviously a danger to national security. So right from the beginning, the whole question of the role of lobbyists is there. And certainly there is a lobbying industry in Australia in that period. It's beginning to get, I guess, some attention from media for its influence on the government. But I suppose I'd add there that, you know, if we're thinking of how the environment, the broader environment in which that government operated, the media environment was very different. And I think that's important. I mean, today, when a government introduces, I mean, I guess you look at the present budget, there's very quickly a kind of flurry, you know, who's going to be a winner, who's going to be a loser. And the media environment is a very complex one, and it's very difficult for the government of the day to exercise any degree of control over, because there are, you know, a very significant number of media voices. You've got social media. It's a pretty complex ecology. Back in 1983, 84, 85 was a different world entirely. I mean, it was, you didn't have pay TV or the whole sort of range of television stations. You basically had, you know, three commercials and the ABC and SBS. There's actually a quote in the book from Michelle Grattan, did the chapter on media, the veteran journalist. And Michelle has Paul Keating quoted as saying, if you could basically get on side, I can't remember if it was five or six, but basically the five or six leading members of the parliamentary press gallery, you had the nation, according to Keating. So, you know, that says that if once you'd persuaded them on a particular issue, you basically were home and hosed. Now, I don't think anyone would argue along those lines today. It's a much more complex environment in which governments operate.
1: A few people wanting to join us. Steve does. Hello, Steve.
4: How are you?
1: Good, Steve. What did you want to say?
4: Well, Clyde Holding was in Hawke government, and he helped get the 17.3% loading in. So when we went on holidays, we got that through.
1: Yeah, the significance of that, Frank?
0: Look, leave loading actually came a bit earlier, I think. I think that was more than a Whitlam. Well, certainly for the public service, it was a Whitlam government's initiative, it's certainly there. Yeah.
1: Sorry, Steve. What else?
4: It wasn't a Whitlam government thing.
0: Ah, right. Okay.
4: A guy actually looked after Clyde, and he told me that directly. Okay. He said, "No." Yeah, he goes, "I helped get that through," and I went, "Okay." The only problem with Clyde, he was a Fitzroy supporter.
0: Ah, dear. Yes. Well, I think Hawke attached himself to the Sydney Swans because he'd been a South Melbourne supporter previously, and transferred across when they went to Sydney. Yeah.
1: How was the relationship considered, given that Hawke had come from a union background, a very strong union background? How was that considered within the government, and also that support from the union and with the union?
0: Yes, it's, again, a very different environment. About half the the paid workforce the beginning of the 1980s, but probably about 50% were members of unions. The unions are considered a major player in society at that time, and Hawke's celebrity, his public profile, is very much attached to, you know, the visibility, I guess, of the union movement during the 1970s and into the early 1980s. But there'd also been a concern about the impact of union wage claims in particular on both inflation and unemployment. And this was seen to have undermined both the Whitlam government and the Fraser government. And the Labor Party in the early 80s comes up with this idea of a prices and incomes accord, of actually signing a formal agreement with the unions via the ACTU, but basically with the union movement, that they would practice wage restraint, they would accept lower money wages, but in exchange for various kinds of government commitments. So Medicare is an example of that. From the mid-1980s, when a second version of the Prices and Incomes Accord was signed, superannuation emerges as a part of it, very modest to begin with. It was 3%, but nonetheless, it was also a part of that particular arrangement with the unions. The unions are also given, or union leaders are also given, a role within the government via various committees that sort of play a role in formulating economic policy. In 1983, the government as one of its first acts, holds this National Economic Summit in the House of Representatives chamber at Parliament House, the old Parliament House. And that also brought business leaders into this picture. So you had a kind of a summit of the political leadership, union leaders, business leaders. So there was a sense of trying to bring, I guess, kind of warring tribes together in basically getting them reading from the same page on issues of inflation and employment. And Hawke was reasonably successful in doing that for some time. And certainly the recovery of the economy in 1983-84 had a good deal to do with his ability to bring both unions and business into the picture. So there was a sense in which some, I suppose the sensitivities that would normally exist about union influence over the government were mitigated to some extent by the fact that business was also there. And in some ways, it was the Hawke government and Hawke's particular relationship with, some businessmen that actually became more controversial as the 1980s wore on. I mean, people remember some of the big entrepreneurs of that period, Kerry Packer, Alan Bond, Christopher Skase, those sorts of figures. And Hawke had a particularly close relationship with a man named Peter Abels, who was in charge of TNT and ANZET. So, in a way, the relationship with business for a Labor government, surprisingly perhaps, became arguably more controversial than the relationship with unions.
1: Peter's with us. Hello, Peter.
5: Good morning, Trevor. I think one of the wonderful things that Bob Hawke's government did was following the Tiananmen Square massacre. He allowed Chinese students, if they wished to, stay in Australia when they finished their studies. And I think Australia probably has a lot of wonderful life-saving doctors and surgeons that we may not have had otherwise.
1: Thanks for that, Peter. Frank, just the relationship that this government had also with overseas as well.
0: Yeah, that's right. I mean, Hawke was very proud, I think, of aspects of his foreign policy, particularly the relationship that he managed to forge with Chinese leaders, but also his close relationship with the United States. This is the period of the Reagan administration and then the first Bush administration. And Hawke's very pro-American, and he's quite proud of that achievement. He's also proud of things like his opposition to apartheid in South Africa. He's proud of Australia's role in the Antarctic Treaty, which banned mining in Antarctica, which was signed around 1990, and Australia played a leading role in that. So, yeah, I mean, Hawke, like a lot of Australian prime ministers, comes to see himself as an international figure as well. And there's some substance to that. I mean, Hawke was certainly recognised as a figure of some stature around the world through the British, or the Commonwealth of Nations, the Commonwealth, which grappled with issues like South Africa and the question of sanctions and those sorts of things. And he clashed there with Margaret Thatcher over that particular issue. So, yeah, and I mean, the question of immigration, pardon me, has been raised there. And yeah, it's a period of significant change in immigration too. The 1980s was really a period in which it became possible to think of Australia as more of a part of Asia in a lot of ways. And certainly Asian immigration was a sometimes controversial issue during that period.
1: A couple of texts here, one saying the Hawke-Keating government made my life good. 1992, they brought in superannuation for part-time workers. I was a nurse and a mother, says Hillary. If you want to join us, 1-300-800-222, Frank Bongiorno with us. He is one of the editors of a book called Gold Standard, Remembering the Hawke Government. I've got a text here, Frank, that says, Hawke was a con. I disliked his treatment of his wife and, in general, women. More cons than pros. All right for mates only. Was that larrikinish persona that I guess that Hawke had, was it something that also went against him and went against the government in some ways, Frank?
0: Oh, I think, there was a big question mark over Hawke when he came to office, to be perfectly honest, over these sorts of questions. He'd been a boozer, he'd been a womaniser. The relationship with Hazel had, I think, gone pretty close to divorce at one stage. All of this was sort of sitting there as a question mark. There'd been some pretty boorish behaviour, including even on television at times. So people had some concerns, but he, when he went into Parliament in 1980, he'd gone off the grog, and there was a sense in which he presented himself as a kind of reformed figure, and that story of his own personal reform was one that he extended to the government. So as I said earlier, there was this notion that this would be a more disciplined government than the previous Labor government. And I think that Hawke's own personal story was his way of presenting that. Now, we know, as a matter of fact, that he does seem to have more or less given up the booze. He certainly didn't give up the womanising. So there was a certain element of, if you like, performance about this. But nonetheless, you know, that...

0: aspect, I think, of Hawke had been, you know, something very much against him when he came into to office, or at least when he came into Parliament. But he presented himself as a kind of reformed figure, I think. Of course, later his marriage did indeed end in divorce in the 1990s.
1: Tony's with us. Hello, Tony.
2: Good morning, guys. Frank, your surname must be equivalent to good journalist, is it right? Like you and your brother?
0: No, I'm not related. Not related. If that's who you have in mind. Cool. I think our families might have been from the same part of Italy, but no. And Paul would have been reporting on the government at the time, whereas sure. I was a mere teenager at school, really. I guess by the end, I was at university. But this is a part of my childhood rather than anything else. Yeah,
2: cheers. Look, just read the Hawke government. I remember well the Prices and Incomes Accord, the summit. And to me, that represented a really essential aspect of democracy in action, where all the stakeholders from across the spectrum of Australian, you know, governance, I guess, and business came together and struck through discussion various agreements about, you know, restraint and about, you know, what can we do about, you know, reeling in the budget deficit and stuff. And I wrote an essay at that time about it and basically applauded it for lots of reasons, but basically the idea about bringing together disparate voices and disparate interest groups as a beacon moment in Australian politics, I guess.
1: Tony, thank you. I'm just going to move on because we've got a couple of minutes to the next ABC News. Hello, Patty.
3: Hi. I'm Patty from Perth. I just wanted to say that the very first time I voted, I was 20. I was a uni student. Hawke said that he would protect the Franklin River. It was a massive issue. And he did actually do that. He went on to protect Kakadu as well. We don't see that in politics anymore. We just see the gas companies, the fossil fuel companies. And we've seen Australia, you know, if you look at our State of Environment report, we've got the highest rate of extinction of mammals in the world. We've completely gone downhill. So good on Hawke for standing up for the environment. So many other issues to do with the environment, taking the lead out of petrol, you know, non-leaded petrol, things like that. He was really, really progressive and fantastic things.
1: Thank you. If you want to join us, you're more than welcome. We're a couple of minutes away from the next ABC News. Frank, we've talked a lot about the accomplishments. What didn't do well?
0: Yeah, it's a good question. I mean, this was a government bookended by two recessions. It came in at the time of a recession, but of course, there is another recession by 1990. And I think that people will remember very high interest rates that destroyed jobs and businesses. And the government does have to accept a degree of responsibility for that, let things get out of control. The other area where I think there's a lot of criticism of the Hawke government is in Aboriginal affairs. I mean, it promises national land rights, it doesn't deliver them, and then it promises a treaty and doesn't deliver that as well. So, again, you know, it was kind of bookended by those two failures. So, look, we called the book Gold Standard, but very importantly, there's a question mark at the end of it. And what we try and do is to, I guess, evaluate where it was very successful and also looking at those areas where it wasn't. And there are certainly some of those.
1: Lovely point from Deb, who says, wasn't it Bob who said no child will ever go hungry?
0: Live in poverty, yeah.
1: That's right.
0: That's right. And then it was found later that he was supposed to have said that no child need live in poverty. Yes, it was something that sort of trailed him for years afterwards because it was seen as an example of politicians over-promising and then not delivering. And there is always an element of that, I think, with the Hawke government, as with many governments, that it promised a lot. And inevitably, I think what it could deliver sometimes fell short of that.
1: Frank, we're just a couple of minutes away from the news. We were talking about the accord between business and unions and the significance of that. We, again, focus an awful lot on Bob Hawke. Was there a lot of work done outside, not only with that, but the other things that were successful that were done by other ministers? Did they work together well as well?
0: Yeah, I think that's really important because Hawke was quite good at letting ministers have enough lead, if you like, to actually get on with their jobs. You know, he would certainly intervene when

0: became a matter for the government as a whole. But we can think of a whole range of areas where particular ministers were able to exercise, or particular members of the government were able to exercise influence. And I think of just an issue like, you know, Neil Blewett, the health minister, on policy to do with HIV/AIDS. And, you know, he was able to come up with a really, you know, world-leading approach to dealing with that dreadful health crisis. And, yes, I mean, yes, of course, Cabinet would be involved from time to time, but it was fundamentally something that happened at the level of the individual minister and department and various committees and agencies and so on. It's easy to think of those sorts of things. Keating, Paul Keating, was very influential in the reform of media laws in 1987, the cross media law. So, yeah, there are plenty of examples of those individual initiatives by ministers.
1: Great talking about it this morning, Frank. Thank you.
0: Likewise, Trevor. Great to talk with you.
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3: ABC News with Andrew Kaloupas. Israeli strikes on southern Lebanon have continued as the military took control of a Crusader-era castle in the area for the first time in more than two decades. Here's Middle East correspondent Matthew Doran.
4: The ridgeline where Beaufort Castle sits has been seen as a strategic location for almost 1,000 years. And on Sunday, the Israeli flag flew over the site after the IDF swept through. That in turn prompted Hezbollah to launch volleys of rockets and drones at northern Israel. Israel's Prime Minister Benjamin Netanyahu says he's instructed the IDF to expand the ground invasion of southern Lebanon. As airstrikes in cities such as Tyre continued, many Lebanese believe the ceasefire imposed by the US President Donald Trump has been shattered in the last week. Matthew Doran, ABC News, Jerusalem.
3: Pauline Hanson's One Nation has overtaken Labor to become the most popular political party in Australia, according to a new post-budget opinion poll. The poll by Redbridge Group and Accent Research surveyed around 1,000 voters and revealed for the first time primary support for One Nation has jumped ahead of Labor and others. Cos Samaras, a director at Redbridge Group and a former Labor strategist, says Anthony Albanese remains preferred PM among all voters surveyed, but his popularity has slipped post-budget.
5: Australians' now response to the budget was not necessarily whether the government's doing a good job or the opposition's response is great. It's more, well, all I've heard post-budget is these two major parties bickering amongst each other whilst I'm struggling to pay the bills.
3: A surge in complaints and legal cases against New South Wales police over the past decade has raised questions about how police investigate their own. A Four Corners investigation has found just 2% of misconduct complaints have resulted in officers being charged. Here's Dylan Welsh.
6: Over the 5 years to 2024, the New South Wales Police's internal misconduct system made on average about 1,000 findings every year. But only about 2% of those cases, about 20 cases a year, led to charges against an officer. Police integrity expert Professor Tim Prensler says he isn't surprised by the low number of charges.
7: Police investigating police has been proven to be an ineffective system. It doesn't work.
6: The police force told the ABC it's committed to a transparent and externally scrutinised internal investigation system.
3: The full story tonight on Four Corners on ABC TV or on iView. The federal government says wait times for older Australians to receive at-home care has fallen, but tens of thousands still remain on the wait list. Latest data for January to the end of March this year shows around 364,000 older Australians now have an ongoing place at the Support at Home program. That's an increase of almost 18,000 people over the quarter. But more than 100,000 people continue to wait for an ongoing place at their approved level, and demand for the program remains unprecedented. The head of the World Health Organization has urged people in the Democratic Republic of Congo to seek help quickly if they have symptoms of Ebola virus as he visits the country. There's been more than 1,100 suspected infections and more than 200 suspected deaths, with most of those in the DRC. Neighbouring Uganda has also recorded a number of cases.

0: and last week closed its Congolese border. WHO Director General Tedros Adhanom Ghebreyesus says he's optimistic the virus spread can be brought under control.
1: If you come to the facilities, to health facilities, when you have symptoms, you can get the support and recover. The key is to come forward as early as possible and to get the necessary support.
0: Meanwhile, Brazilians are investigating two possible Ebola cases in men who recently returned from the DRC and Uganda. Police in France say they've arrested 780 people during clashes between their officers and football fans after Paris Saint-Germain won the Champions League final at the weekend. Here's Europe correspondent Zoe Ford.
2: As Paris Saint-Germain celebrated winning the Champions League final against Arsenal, there were pockets of violence across Paris. Police used tear gas to try to break up the worst of it. 780 people were arrested after clashing with officers. 219 people were injured.
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4: Weather for Monday, Brisbane sunny and 22, Sydney sunny and 19, Canberra late showers and 13, Melbourne showers becoming windy and 14, Hobart showers and 13, Adelaide showers windy and 20, Perth showers and wind easing and 19, Darwin sunny and 31, and Alice Springs sunny and 29. For your latest local forecast, go to the Bond website or app.
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8: Good morning. 6 minutes past five, 6 minutes past two in Western Australia, 24 minutes to five in South Australia and in the Northern Territory. Kate Mead joining us in just a little bit to talk about some of the stories that we'll hear more about today. And then Courtney Gabb, overnight sports correspondent, will take a look at what's happened this weekend in sport. Personally, I thought it was a pretty good weekend in sport. That's just my personal opinion. So, Kate, coming up next, if you want to join us when we talk to Kate, you can do. Give us a ring. Kate's always up for a chat. Oh, that was a bit loud.

0: Gary Newman. And cars, let's take a look at some stories that we'll hear about later today, I'm sure, all around the tracks with Kate Mead, ABC reporter. Hello, Kate.
1: It's lovely to see your face, Trevor.
0: Well,
1: I'm sure everyone's happy to hear you back.
0: Sure,
1: they've been texting just lovely things to you this morning.
0: Yeah, you know what it's like. You know what it's like. Let's take a look at some stories that we'll hear about today. Firstly, a Four Corners report.
1: Yeah, that's right. So what they're looking at that you'll start to hear about today is these couple of questions. What is it when, what happens when the police are caught on camera maybe doing the wrong thing? And what's the system around it that calls for that accountability to give those clear answers? So they'll be looking at that. They'll also be looking at the New South Wales Police Force. Now, I say this with no disrespect, but as soon as I saw this, the rest of the line says was so corrupt back in the 1990s. Mm. Now, I wasn't in Sydney in the 1990s, but I have watched Underbelly. So that's my only gauge of what it was like in the 90s. And so they do a bit more of a deep dive into the Royal Commission that was formed and how it had to clean up its act. And now where is it at in 2026? So Dylan Welsh is the lead investigator behind this, and he'll be looking at police abuse and misconduct and just what this has cost over the years and what it's costing now in terms of our police and what they're doing and how they're held accountable and maybe even what transparency there is around it between that conduct. So an interesting one, I think.
0: Yeah.
1: And as I said, I only, you know, I'm not lying. I only really know from Underbelly. That's as far as I would know.
0: And that's why it's good that reports are done like this so that we don't get all of our knowledge from watching.
1: I absolutely, yes.
0: Well.
1: Here's the reporter coming to you. So I probably should do a little bit more of a deep dive, but I don't think I'm alone. I don't think.
0: Not at all. And that's why it's good that Four Corners do this and that we can actually take a look at those things as well.
1: That's right. Now, Swifties, are you into Swifties?
0: No.
1: What do you think I'm talking
0: about? Got that look on my face.
1: What do you think I'm talking about when I say Swifties?
0: What, like Taylor Swift? Those sorts of Swifties.
1: Well, you would be forgiven if that's what you thought I was in. Well, I'm not talking about Taylor Swift. I'm actually talking about another type of Swiftie, and that is the Swift parrot.
0: Okay.
1: Now, these are endangered. They're down to less than 1,000 wild birds. They migrate from mainland Tasmania each winter in search for food. I believe they actually breed bulkily in Tasmania as well. There is a guy named James Bennett, and he is an avid bird watcher, gets out there as often as he can in his camouflage and those, you know, binoculars.
0: Yeah.
1: And he is the guy. And he has claimed the first sighting this year in New South Wales. And last year he talks about, you know, there was just hardly any sightings. Now, for those that aren't aware what these Swifties look like, they're the green parrots with a little red nose, little poppet on the red, you know, really beautiful. Look, you're
0: just laughing because your description actually is like with your fingers on your nose, just showing it's a little.
1: It's like I'm describing the little child, the little curly hair. It's exactly the same. That beautiful green, the little red on the nose. Yeah, okay, I'll stop doing it.
0: No, I like it.
1: But yeah, so really exciting for bird watchers right now, and exciting. You know, it's that next chance to see, well, how are those numbers going? Are they still going to the same areas? Are their patterns the same? Has anything changed? So for bird watchers at the moment, exciting times.
0: I don't know about you, but I'm one of those people that thinks that all parrots are green and that you can't sometimes see the difference between one compared to the other.
1: Well, this is why we have our avid bird watchers.
0: Oh, thank goodness. Thank goodness. Otherwise, there'd just be reports of lots and lots of green
1: birds.
0: Parrots.
1: Yeah.
0: Birds. Lots of green birds. Why is it that you'd like to talk about whether or not you'd like to work in a bookshop for free?
1: Wow. Of all the things that you see on the internet, and there are many.
0: Oh, there are.
1: This one has me questioning, would this be a holiday I would like to do? Over in Scotland, there is a beautiful small town. It's in the lowlands, and it's called Wigtown. Wigtown. It's probably not pronounced like that. I'm sure the Scottish do it a bit better. Basically, you book a holiday over there at a bookshop, and you get to stay in the entire bookshop and the home that's with it, but you have to run it for the time that you're there. So it's very, it's even, so I'm looking at it thinking, wow, this is unique. And I find it then on Airbnb and I scroll right down to the bottom and it says, so just to be clear, you're booking this as a holiday.
0: Yep.
1: We're not paying you to work at the bookshop, but yes, you are expected to, you know, if someone comes in, sell a book and do the work.
0: That sounds like work to me.
1: That does sound like work, doesn't it? But I thought, because so when I first saw it, it reminded me just of a really great rom-com or something just so romantic, you know, from Notting Hill or something like that, you know, where, you know, if I was single, you could go over to Scotland and stay in a bookshop and your Prince Charming or Princess might walk through the door and she scrolls through the books and she spots you there and it's a great story to tell everyone later that you, you know, booked
0: met
1: this place
0: love.
1: Where you you booked and paid for this place that you had to work at for free and then met the love of your life.
0: It doesn't actually ring quite as well when you say I booked and stayed at a place that I have to work at.
1: You're like doing it at a cafe in a busy surf town, wouldn't it? You're going to be all of a sudden you'd be thinking, I need a holiday from this holiday.
0: So I wonder, then we can ask people on 1300 800 222, what would you do for nothing? Like if you had the opportunity to stay somewhere but you had to work, what would you do? What would you be prepared to do?
1: For nothing.
0: For nothing.
1: Anything?
0: Anything.
1: Oh, if I could be beside a coastal town and I had to just like man the surfboard shop, like that'd be all right.
0: That'd be all right.
1: Yeah, not all my food and accommodations all paid for. Like, I've got no.
0: That's a really good deal. Like, you do know that, don't you?
1: But see, now it sounds all right. Now it sounds all right. I mean, what more do you need? Beach, bit of food,
0: and just sell a suit or hire a surfboard every now and then.
1: Is that the question?
0: I think that's reasonable. 1300 800 222. What would you do for nothing if you saw that advertisement in the paper and it said you will get your accommodation for free, but you have to do this job? What would you be prepared to do?
1: What would you do, Trevor?
0: What would I be prepared?
1: Yeah, what would you do
0: for free accommodation?
1: But you had to still do the job.
0: I reckon I still think that I'd like to do a farm stay.
1: Oh, I know plenty of farmers that would have you tomorrow. What are you talking about?
0: I don't know about milking at 5, but
1: you're already up, Trevor.
0: If you would like
1: to do that?
0: I would drive a tractor. I would drive a tractor around a paddock for a while for nothing.
1: Not that I'm vetting you, but can you actually drive a tractor?
0: I can drive an old tractor.
1: Okay. Yeah, with the column shift.
0: With the column shift.
1: And no roof on the top.
0: One of those ones that grind, but if you change the gears, I can drive one of those tractors.
1: How are you going from a brake start up a hill? Will you be all right when you roll back?
0: Right. Leave me alone, Kate. I don't know if I can do it.
1: I won't dig
0: things.
1: Any deeper. But no, that sounds fun and romantic.
0: 1300 800 222. What would you do for nothing if you were given the opportunity at text here that say, how good's Kate? A real bon vivant sounding journalist who postulates the news with confidence, positivity and vigour. Just what one needs in the wee, dark, small hours of the morning. Here's to Kate, says Tom.
1: Well, I'll skip off for my job today. That's what I will do today.
0: We'll take some calls. 1300. Do you want to stay with us?
1: I can stay with you.
0: Can you stay?
1: I can stay, sure.
0: Too late now. You can't say no. Kate's here. Nick's here. Hello, Nick.
2: Oh, hey, Trevor. How are you?
0: Good, Nick. What would you do for nothing?
2: I'd be the professor.

0: professional at a golf course, especially if it's in Scotland.
1: Can you play golf, Nick?
0: not particularly well. I mean, I'm a 10 handicapper, but
2: and Nick,
0: I'm happy to do that.
2: How would you go with those women like me that turn up for those private lessons and go, look, I just need a couple of lessons to get me going? Like, you know, are you going to have the patience for that? Because isn't that what the professionals have to do at the golf club?
0: Yes, yes. I mean, I'm not saying I'd be good at my job, but I'm happy to give it a go.
1: Nick, but don't you reckon, I don't know if you've ever had a golf lesson. Have you had a golf lesson, Kate?
2: No, I've been putting it off. I figure it's okay. Too late now. We're 12 months in.
1: But they seem to just talk and have a good old time anyway, Nick.
0: Yeah, exactly. That's why I'm up for it.
1: Yeah.
0: Thanks, and the courses, Nick, in Scotland are beautiful.
1: Well, if anyone would like to have Nick come and work within the pro shop in any place.
2: He needs accommodation. That's got to be part of the deal.
1: And food.
2: Yeah.
0: Yeah.
1: Done, Nick.
0: Absolutely. Thanks, guys.
2: Let
1: Ring
2: us
1: up.
2: Know. Yeah, yeah, we're going to – we need to know. Trevor's going to be on the farm by the weekend.
1: 1-300-800-222. Text us 0437-774-774. We'll find out what's happening in sport next.
3: Who will win the AI race? Has gambling become our national sport?
4: Questions. They've never been more important. So the one thing we'll never question is our duty to keep asking. ABC News, keep asking.
1: If you want to join us and tell us about the job that you'd do for nothing, 1-300-800-222. Let's take a look at sport. Kate Courtney-Gabb, overnight sports correspondent with us on the program. Hi, Courtney.
5: Good morning, Trev. Good morning, Kate. How are we all?
2: And do you have a job that you would do for nothing if the food and accommodation was covered?
5: I actually do. I volunteer with Bowls Victoria to select our state squad, and I absolutely love it. So I get to travel around the state and the countryside, scouting our talent, and it's something that I'm passionate about externally. So technically I do have that voluntary role where you get your food and accommodation covered.
1: Which I should point out, this is for Bowls, isn't it?
5: Yeah, it is. Yep. So I've just come back from our over 60s carnival, trying to find our over 60s squad, Trev. So it was great fun up in Barham.
2: One quick question before we really get into the sport. What's your eye looking for in terms of talent scouting? Like, what is it in the way they bend their knees? Is it the gait? Is it the way they roll and follow through? What is your eye looking for?
5: Well, consistent stats, so consistently getting going deep in events, that's the key. And then how they react with other team members. You can be the best bowler, but if you're an individual, that's not what we want. We want people who are going to bring good camaraderie because we've got to pick 12.
2: Okay.
1: Very good. Nicely done, Kate. Hey, Courtney, let's take a look firstly at West Coast and Essendon.
2: Oh, here we go.
5: Oh, wow. Well,
2: you're right,
5: Trevor. Tell you what.
2: Yeah.
5: We've seen the signs around the ground wanting Hurd back. I think that might be a signed deal after yesterday's poor performance. You know, West Coast produced one of their best performances of the year, defeating Essendon 85-55. The Eagles controlled the contest early. They won the clearance battle. And Essendon, well, I think this is just one of those moments in time that they want to get rid of, to be honest. Let's hope they do find themselves a coach and get back on the rebuild for, well, the latter part of this season.
2: Can we say that you said this today? You basically, you know, just give them James Hurd already by Friday. Can we check on Friday to see if this has actually come to fruition?
5: I think they need to do it now.
2: Yeah.
5: I think there's a time, and I think sometimes it's better the devil, you know, not calling James a devil, obviously, but then having someone new and that the team doesn't know and the club doesn't know.
1: I'll let go West Coast now because we should take a look at other things that have been happening in sport across the nation and take a look at Melbourne and Greater Western Sydney.
5: Yeah, well, Alice Springs, what a game. One of their strongest performances of the year as well. Obviously, GWS beating at Melbourne 119-70, but I think the moment of the match was where Kieran Briggs muscled out Maxi Gawn in the last 15 minutes of the third quarter, and that was he took his own game away from him. Maxi missed the boundary throw-in, and he snapped a goal from 25 metres. Like, it was a genuine power play that I think that made push the margin beyond that 6 goals, and I honestly think that was a huge clutch moment in the game.
1: Let's take a look at what's happening in the NRL, and we'll start with the Broncos.
5: Yeah, well, I don't know. It's not their season. I can't see them going back-to-back, Trev. They've lost again

0: St George, and this is a weird stat. They've lost 26-30 the last three contests they've had against St George, and this is St George's first win for the season. So it's it was a mixed emotions round there. Very, very interesting. Brisbane tried and tried. They got the three, scored three tries in the final 15 minutes, but it just wasn't enough to get them back in. So they surged late, but not enough. Canberra Raiders were strong at home, defeating Cowboys 26-12 for the first time in 8 years. So that's we've got a lot of cool history that's happened over this weekend, Trev. And Penrith held off the Warriors late to win 20-18. That's the top of the table. I think that's going to be – we've seen the premiership game, I think, last night. So I think it's a true tale. I think it's either of those two teams' season to lose in the NRL.
1: Now, eyes are on Super Netball as well.
0: Yes, absolutely. So huge weekend right around the traps, but so Thunderbirds are well in the lead now on top of the ladder. There are a couple of games clear, but yesterday we've seen Swifts held off the Firebirds 68-62, so another tight contest, and then the Thunderbirds were outstanding, like 61-42. So they've had 11 wins for the season, and we've got the Melbourne Derby coming up this weekend, Vixers versus the Mavs. So both are in the top four. So I think this weekend will really secure our finals fever.
2: And when you take a look at that, how does the ladder look for the Super Netball?
0: So in the top four as it is, we've got Adelaide Thunder, Melbourne Vixens in second place, and West Coast Fever, and then the Mavs. There is room for movement because there's only sort of two games the difference, but I think the four we're seeing there will be fixed from here on out.
2: Look, great talking to you, Courtney. A couple of texts that have come through about jobs that they would do for nothing. I reckon I could clean the pool at a resort for nothing,
1: oh, yeah,
2: says Richard.
1: Okay. Traditionally, people do like the pool boys too, don't they, on holidays?
2: Do they?
1: Well, isn't that, again, from the movies.
2: from the movies.
1: That's true. Isn't it? Okay, that was awkward. Sorry.
2: I've actually done this four times and I'll do it again. Teaching English to Spanish adults for 8 days each time, staying in a resort for free in the hills of northwest Spain, working 8 days straight, 8 a.m. to 11, best experience, says Peter.
1: That sounds amazing. Yeah, that sounds really good.
2: Go that, Courtney?
0: Yeah, oh, absolutely. Why wouldn't you? I think the other one that would be good, how fun would it be to like get to feed the dolphins or something, a cool animal that you wouldn't normally get to hang out with? I think that'd be incredible.
1: Trevor has just lit up.
2: One of the, imagine having that job where you just go out and snorkel all day and take a look at beautiful things underwater.
0: Oh, that would be incredible. Or the other thing I think would be, in part with that, is driving the boat, getting to meet all the people, sending them out for a great day snorkeling. Like, what a gig. That would be incredible.
2: Don't you reckon like all the people out there that do those jobs are going, yeah, all well and good, but I get paid.
1: Yeah, and I have to have a boat license and I have to lead the people and we have safety protocols, but not here in this little bubble. We're just saying how nice it would be. Life would be a dream.
2: Welcome to Gaga Land. It's so good. Courtney, great talking to you.
0: Thanks, Trev. We'll be in touch. Another little quick note. Yep. The Australian Open for bowls starts this coming week in the Gold Coast. So we're on the road heading up there. So we'll be able to give you a couple of lawn bowls intel. And I can tell you if we find the next talented soul to get in the state squad. So thanks again, Trev.
2: From what I saw today, I can tell you Kate's got quite a good action.
0: we'll set up a game. We'll set up a game and we'll see if we can't get a bit of training.
2: Good on you, Courtney.
1: You just revealed
0: thanks,
1: that I
0: you.
1: Talk.
0: Have a great Monday.
1: You too. Talk and wave my arms. I do the actions
2: it's
1: as
2: a good
1: I'm explaining.
2: Thanks, Kate. We'll talk soon.
1: Thanks, Trevor.
2: Kate Mead, ABC reporter.

0: That's Ron Epps and Be My Baby, taking us up to the next ABC News.
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0: ABC News. Good morning, I'm Simon Lauder. Israeli forces have pushed deeper into southern Lebanon as Prime Minister Benjamin Netanyahu reveals he's told them to expand their ground offensive against Hezbollah. Middle East correspondent Matthew Doran reports.
1: Israeli forces had seized and occupied territory after launching an invasion of the country in March, but it's now driven further into Lebanon, crossing the Latani River and taking control of Beaufort Castle, a Crusader-era stronghold on a ridgeline with sweeping views of southern Lebanon and northern Israel. Benjamin Netanyahu says the IDF has been told to continue its invasion as it targets the militant group Hezbollah, which in turn has fired volley after volley of rockets and explosive drones at northern Israel over the weekend. It comes amid reports in the Israeli media that the IDF wants to go even further, frustrated at the Netanyahu government as a result. Matthew Doran, ABC News, Jerusalem.
0: Police in France say they arrested 780 people during clashes between their officers and football fans after Paris Saint-Germain won the Champions League final on the weekend. Europe correspondent Mazoe Ford reports.
2: As Paris Saint-Germain celebrated winning the Champions League final against Arsenal, there were pockets of violence across Paris. Police used tear gas to try to break up the worst of it. 780 people were arrested after clashing with officers, and 450 remain in custody. 219 people were injured. Celebrations continued into Sunday evening local time with a victory parade by the Eiffel Tower. In London, Arsenal, which had lost to PSG in the Champions League, celebrated winning England's Premier League. Crowds 20 deep cheered for the team as players drove past in open-top buses.
0: The Prime Minister of Solomon Islands, Matthew Bailey, is travelling to Australia today for his first international trip since being elected. Mr. Bailey will visit Canberra for a leaders' meeting with Prime Minister Anthony Albanese. The pair expected to discuss peace and security in the Pacific and furthering Solomon Islands' economic developments.

0: A stabbing in Epping. Then officers got reports of the car he was seen in ramming into a home 50 kilometres away in Dandenong North. They allege the offender deliberately crashed into the front of the house, then went in and stabbed a woman in her 30s. The offender escaped the scene on foot, and police launched a major search operation involving the dog squad, patrol units and air wing. Upper body injuries to both victims were not life-threatening, and they were taken to hospital. Police say the offender is known to the victims and the attacks were targeted.
1: A man has died after falling from an electric bike in Sydney's eastern suburbs. Police say the 60-year-old lost control of his e-bike at Queen's Park early last night and fell to the road, suffering facial injuries. Paramedics treated him at the scene, but he died later in hospital. Four Corners can reveal the New South Wales Police Force was responsible for a record $40 million in legal payouts last financial year. In the same year, there were 478 legal suits brought against the police, which is about two every working day of the year. Police have told the ABC they examine civil suits for systemic issues. Not only does that make New South Wales the national leader in payouts, police integrity expert Professor Tim Prensler says it points to problems in the system.
2: High levels of litigation are a consequence of poor complaints management. But more generally speaking, high levels of litigation are a result of bad behaviour by police.
1: You can watch Four Corners tonight on ABC TV at 8:30 or on iView. A person has died and another's been seriously injured in a house fire in Melbourne's southwest overnight. Emergency services responded to reports of the fire at a home on Newbury Street in Werribee just after midnight. In the AFL, a change of coach has failed to change Essendon's recent form, with the Bombers losing their seventh straight game. Here's Clint Wilden.
3: Dean Solomon's first game as interim coach at the Bombers finished the same as Brad Scott's final game in charge, another defeat. West Coast led at every break to overpower the injury-hit Bombers in wet and windy conditions in Perth. The Eagles' 30-point win is West Coast's biggest victory under Andrew McWalter and their fourth win of 2026. Jake Waterman and Milan Murdoch both booted three goals. Harley Reid also started with 24 disposals and a major. Essendon's injury troubles continued, with Archer May forced out in the first term with a dislocated shoulder. In Alice Springs, GWS beat Melbourne by 49 points. The Giants' win moves them into the top 10 on the ladder. The Demons have now lost four consecutive games at Traeger Park.
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8: Good morning, 25 to 6, 25 to 4 in WA, 5 minutes after 5 in South Australia and the Northern Territory. We're asking you the question this morning: what job would you do for nothing? You got food and you got bored, but that's about all. And so you just said, yeah, well, some examples I've got here. I would be a beach sweeper. The combination of driving a tractor whilst being on the beach before everybody else in the morning, I'd do that for nothing, it says here. Erin says, I would be a free dog walker in any coastal town. For nothing. And I do like this one. This is going above and beyond getting free board and food. This is actually paying to do the job, or paying to do it. I've got a text here that says, I subsidize a job to the tune of about $10,000 when I do go-go dancing in a gay club at the Glastonbury Music Festival with 50 other drag queens. So there you go. Happy to pay to do the job. 1-300-800-222. If you've got any others that you would like to share with us this morning, that job that you would do for nothing. Let's have a chat with Rod Dixon about the weather. He's our senior forecaster at the Weather Bureau. Hello, Rod.
9: Good morning, Trevor.
8: Be too hard to do the weather for nothing.
9: I agree. Especially at this hour. Yeah. Would you talk on the radio for nothing?
8: Do you know, good question. Yes, I would in a lot of ways. I love doing this job, and it's really good being able to chat to people. I guess it's a bonus that I get paid for it.
9: I suppose your talkback callers do it for nothing. So,
8: well, that's true too. Don't say that, Rod. Tell us what

0: happening in the weather?
1: Yeah, look, pretty wild night across southern parts of WA, thanks to a pretty deep low pressure system just off the south coast there. And all of that action is moving into southeastern states over the next 24 to 48 hours. Although not quite as intense as we've seen through WA. We've seen wind gusts through the Perth area of around 90 to 100 kilometres an hour, with winds peaking at about 135 kilometres an hour about the southwest capes late yesterday. So pretty windy, but those winds will ease about the Perth area and southwest WA early this morning. And we've seen around 10 to 20 millimetres of rainfall across the Perth area and just up to 40 millimetres about parts of southwest WA. But those showers will ease through the southwest land division throughout the day today. And further north through WA should be fine and sunny. We do just have some fog patches about southern parts of the Kimberley and northern parts of the Pilbara district. But that wind associated with the low will move into parts of South Australia today. So windy also for the Adelaide area, with a severe weather warning in that neck of the woods too for damaging wind gusts, with winds up to around 90 to 100 kilometres an hour developing across the west today and across the Adelaide region as well. And those winds also spreading into Victoria during the afternoon, with another severe weather warning there for winds up to 90 kilometres an hour developing this afternoon. So pretty windy across the southeast, and some shower and thunderstorm activity as well on the radar through South Australia at the moment. So showers expected through southern parts of South Australia, and quite warm as well over inland parts, with temperatures well above average through the northern pastoral districts and up into southern parts of the NT, with maximum temperatures expected around 20 degrees in Adelaide with showers and windy today, 22 for Whyalla. But further northwards, temperatures reaching into the low 30s about northern parts of the of South Australia. And then into Vic today, as I mentioned, we see those winds increasing during the day today, and showers developing from the west during the afternoon, with the chance of some thunderstorm activity. In terms of rainfall, rainfall will be heaviest along the northern slopes of the Divide, where we could see around 10 to 20 millimetres. Further southwards, though, south of the ranges, probably only likely a couple of 2 to 5 millimetres with that rainfall today. Maximum temperatures, though, on the cool side for Victoria, around, most maximums around 13 or 14 degrees, just reaching up to 18 degrees in Mildura. Then in Tassie, looks like a mainly fine day. We'll see some showers developing later in the day through Hobart. But maximum temperatures down through there, still on the cool side, around 13 or 14 degrees. For New South Wales, it's looking fine for most of the day. We'll see some early fog patches this morning, but then it should be a fine and mostly sunny day. But cloud increasing from the west, with showers developing about the western districts during the afternoon, and just reaching the western slopes of the Divide towards the evening. So a late shower for Canberra and 13 degrees, but fine and sunny along the eastern seaboard, and temperatures ranging between around 19 and 20 degrees. And in Queensland, it looks like we'll see a fine and mostly sunny day right throughout the state, expecting 22 degrees in Brisbane, and temperatures gradually increasing the further northwards you go, up to 25 in Mackay, 27 for Cairns. Then in Northern Territory, there's just the odd patch of smoke and fog about the top end this morning. And very warm through the interior, as I mentioned earlier, up to 29 degrees at Yallara and Alice Springs. But a fine and sunny day, and up to 31 degrees in Darwin today, and sunny there. So that's pretty much it. Most of that wind and shower activities heading

0: says Andrew. Anything that digs holes in a machine rod would have to be fun.
1: Oh, 100%. I would do that for free.
0: Yeah. Any sort of a digging apparatus, apart from a shovel.
1: Yeah, it's got to be a machine.
0: Yes,
1: work.
0: Skip the shovel. Good on you. Thanks, Rod.
1: Thanks, Trevor.
0: Rod Dixon, our duty forecaster at the Weather Bureau. So what are those jobs that you would do for nothing? I love your thought, Andrew. Any sort of an excavator, great fun. Any sort of a digger machine, very good. Tina in Albury says, definitely a lighthouse keeper. Do that for nothing. Thank you. Another text saying, I've stayed in places with free accommodation to take care of animals. Lovely thought. And Trev, I would love in big writing. I would love to have to work in Antarctica monitoring the elephant seal population. Very specific, Lisa. Very specific. Hello, Helen. What would you love to do?
2: Oh, Trevor, I would love to be a radio announcer. That's what I'd love to be.
0: It's a lovely job.
2: I would do it as a love job. I just love it. Oh, I really do. And I suppose everybody says, oh, here she goes again. But, you know, I volunteer and coordinate the Visitors Information Centre here at NIL. And, you know, I promote all the overland passenger train and send out my news on what's happening around town. You know, the district and the expats of NIL have got over 185 who like to keep in touch and so forth. There's the frustrated journalism coming out in me. And I've got a licence to drive a coach, and I drive the elderly to Horsham or Ballarat in their little cars if they have appointments. But, you know, that's what it's all about. And I think I missed my calling, Trevor, somehow. I would love to go on radio, but I think you've got to be very aware of politics and so forth. I'd be just handy-pandy around NIL and Hindmarsh Shire District.
0: Haven't you got a community station in NIL, Helen?
2: Sorry?
0: Haven't you got a community station?
2: No, I don't think we do have. I haven't heard of it, but I know there's a little community one in Horsham.
0: Yeah.
2: But that's 50 minutes away. But
0: pop in and have a little look.
2: That one, you know, to go on, but that's a drive down the highway, of course. But it's just that's life, and that's what you do, you know. But now I look back and I think about the things that I would have loved to have done, but

0: I love getting people all together and say, come on, let's do it, or whatever.
1: It's good to have people like you in town, Helen. Thank you for giving us a ring. If you want to join us, 1-300-800-222, what are the things that you would do for free? The job that you would do for free? Give us a ring. Tell us what it would be. You could get free food and board. You get, you know, somewhere to live, and you wouldn't have to pay to do it. Although, as I said, there was the person that pays $10,000 to take a look at and to be and to do dancing at Glastonbury, which would be pretty good. So what do you think? 1-300-800-222. Text us on 0437 774 774.

0: Joan Armour Trading and Drop the Pilot. Some jobs that people are saying that they would do for nothing. Morning, Trev. I reckon bull catching in the Northern Territory would be pretty fantastic. A little bit terrifying at the same time, but it would be fantastic to do. You'd need to know a little bit about what you've got to do. I'd drive the train on the Busselton Jetty for free. How good's the Busselton Jetty? I'd do that for free. I'd do anything on the Busselton Jetty for free, I reckon. Any jetty, for that matter. Hello, Damien.
1: Hey, Trev, how are you?
0: Good. What'd you do for free?
1: Mate, I'd sting for free, mate, especially like for community events and stuff, like like even for causes, like fundraisers and stuff, I would definitely do it for free. I sing in a band at the moment back home in Griffith here, and I also I do a bit of acoustic stuff with me and my guitarist, a duo act. So, yeah, I'd sing for free, mate. I love it that much.
0: You know, the thing is, though, for most musicians, like, when you take a look at the amount they get paid, the amount that they have to do their own transport and all of the rest of it, they basically, a lot of them, are playing for nothing anyway.
1: Yeah, we do. I think a lot of musicians do it for free because we don't get paid that much.
0: No, that's so true. But the thing is, though, do you notice, though, that sometimes you have to remind people that this is what you do for a living?
1: Yeah, that's right. It's one of those things where music for me, Trev, it's like we use it for in sorrow, we use it for in fun times, use it for celebration. So it's all around. It's healing for me. I love music.
0: Music's a wonderful thing. Hey, thanks, Damien.
1: No worries, brother. You have a lovely day.
0: Catch ya.
1: See you, Trev.
0: Love musicians. Mind you, they were taken a little bit for granted on many occasions because they're asked to do things for free a lot. You know, like, oh, can you play at the school fete? Well, yeah. It's my job. It's what I get paid to do. So it's nice to volunteer every now and then, but a lot of the time we need to recognise that musicians need to get paid for what they do as well and not necessarily for nothing. So what are some of the jobs that people would like to do for free? I do like the idea of doing excavation of any type, so up with that. Jobs done for free, politician or a newspaper chief editor? No way would you do those jobs for free. Way, way too hard, I've got to say.

0: were injured. Celebrations continued into Sunday evening local time with a victory parade by the Eiffel Tower. In London, Arsenal, which had lost to PSG in the Champions League, celebrated winning England's Premier League. Crowds 20 deep cheered for the team as players drove past in open-top buses.
1: The Prime Minister of Solomon Islands, Matthew Bwalya, is travelling to Australia today for his first international trip since being elected. Mr. Bwalya will visit Canberra for a leaders' meeting with Prime Minister Anthony Albanese. The pair are expected to discuss peace and security in the Pacific and furthering Solomon Islands' economic development. Four Corners can reveal the New South Wales police force was responsible for a record $40 million in legal payouts last financial year. In the same year, there were 478 legal suits brought against the police, which is about two every working day of the year. The police have told the ABC they examine civil suits for systemic issues. Not only does that make New South Wales the national leader in payouts, police integrity expert Professor Tim Prenzler says it points to problems in the system.
2: High levels of litigation are a consequence of poor complaints management. But more generally speaking, high levels of litigation are a result of bad behaviour by police.
1: You can watch the Four Corners investigation Brutal Force on ABC TV at 8:30 tonight or on ABC iView. A man has died after falling from an electric bike in Sydney's eastern suburbs. Police say the 60-year-old lost control of his e-bike at Queen's Park early last night and fell to the road, suffering facial injuries. Paramedics treated him at the scene, but he died in hospital later. Police are yet to track down a man who's believed to have stabbed two people and rammed into a Melbourne home. Andy Yu reports.
3: Police started searching for a young man yesterday morning following a stabbing in Epping. Then officers got reports of the car he was seen in ramming into a home 50 kilometres away in Dandenong North. They allege the offender deliberately crashed into the front of the house, then went in and stabbed a woman in her 30s. The offender escaped the scene on foot, and police launched a major search operation involving the dog squad, patrol units and air wing. Upper body injuries to both victims were not life-threatening, and they were taken to hospital. Police say the offender is known to the victims, and the attacks were targeted.
1: In the AFL, a change of coach has failed to change Essendon's recent form, with the Bombers losing their seventh straight game, going down by 30 points to West Coast in Perth. Here's Clint Wilden.
4: Dean Solomon's first game as interim coach at the Bombers finished the same as Brad Scott's final game in charge, another defeat. West Coast led at every break to overpower the injury-hit Bombers in wet and windy conditions in Perth. The Eagles' 30-point win is West Coast's biggest victory under Andrew McQualter and their fourth win of 2026. Jake Waterman and Milan Murdoch both booted three goals. Harley Reid also starred with 24 disposals and a major. Essendon's injury troubles continued with Archer May forced out in the first term with a dislocation shoulder. In Alice Springs, GWS beat Melbourne by 49 points. The Giants' win moves them into the top 10 on the ladder. The Demons have now lost four consecutive games at Traeger Park.
1: And in NRL, Penrith beat the New Zealand Warriors 20-18.
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6: Mani nina budni gana yatana, nina padni padni ma puki mokabandu. 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We are broadcasting on sacred Kaurna land. We pay our respects to all the Kaurna people, past, present and to our future generations. 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The spirit still lives amongst the steel, concrete, roads and lawns. Now let's recognise the Kaurna people, the language and land, and learn about the past so that we can seize our future.
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7: Very good morning to you. It's 14 degrees today, on the way to 20, which kind of belies the fact that we're looking like a very wet and windy couple of days ahead. Showers and windy is the forecast, Jules.
8: Good morning, Sonia. Yeah, wet start and windy start to the week. We'll have to keep across the weather today, won't we?
7: We certainly will. Paul in Maiponga, who gives us a daily weather report, already says it's been a very wet weekend there. He reckons they've had 24 mils over the weekend.
8: Already, really?
7: Already.
8: Thank you, Paul.
7: Mils in the gauge this morning already.
8: Paul should get a job with the Bureau.
7: He should.
8: Because he updates us before they do, doesn't he?
7: He's like a correspondent.

0: weather correspondent. He's always across it every morning.
1: Yeah, we have traffic correspondents, weather correspondents, and then 5:30 Club will correspond on anything, which is good.
0: Which is good because we're going to hit the road or the airs tonight and travel, aren't we? In our
1: Club. We were interested in this story because often, you know, things that we would not dare to do after six, we tackle during 5:30. One in two Australians, when they travel, say that they spend money like it was not real and buy things that they really don't need. This is in the Advertiser today. I'm interested in souvenirs that people get when they go overseas, and sometimes for themselves, sometimes for others, because I'll always get fridge magnets. I mean, they're of no use. And they're not expensive, but no. I'll give people fridge magnets or I'll buy fridge magnets for myself when
0: so
1: I go
0: So that's
1: overseas.
0: Generally how you spend money, like it's not real overseas.
1: Yeah. Well, yeah? It's just, I mean, what's the purpose? I mean, the other thing I get from people...
0: It's showing off, basically. It's saying, I've been there, you haven't.
1: Yes. Yeah. When people open the door, they see the fridge magnet I bought in New Zealand. They go, this guy's successful. He paid $300 one way to go to Auckland. We can only dream on heavily discounted fare.
0: New Zealand's a good trip. You keep telling me that.
1: It is. $330 it cost me. But anyway, what about snow domes?
0: I've actually recently gotten into snow domes.
1: So have you got...
0: But not for myself. I buy them for the grandkids. So, I thought I was fantastic this year buying Easter snow domes for everyone and then realised I'd done it last year too when I saw them trot out the last ones I bought.
1: Well, 1-300-222-891, what's your kind of go-to souvenir? What have you got from overseas that isn't useful?
0: So there's key rings, there's fridge magnets. I remember going to Vietnam and thinking I was doing the right thing by buying purses and wallets made out of old tyres.
1: Oh, right. Wow.
0: They were recycling old tyres to, you know, and I thought, oh, these look great. And they were made by, I don't know, kids who perhaps had spent some time on the streets or something. But they were. I probably should have just given them a donation
1: rather than buy the crap.
0: Because it was like, I'm not sure that we ever use that.
1: The other thing that I buy, and it always looks good in souvenir shops, I buy a lot of coffee cups from overseas. Mm. I've got Sri Lankan kind of coffee cups with Sri Lankan, and when you get them back, they don't fit with the other cups, and they don't look that good. But you know, but it's nice to have a coffee cup that you because you will use that. When you travel.
0: But that's not... Is that wasted money?
1: No.
0: I feel like the wasted money is coming back with the gimmicky thing somehow, you know.
1: Well,
0: maybe snow domes are gimmicky.
1: You definitely don't need
0: a snow dome. You didn't get a snow dome from Sri Lanka, though, because it's very hot.
1: I can't imagine that. Or Colombia, that would have a different meaning.
0: I don't think that works there.
1: What about tea towels or spoons? A lot of people get those when they travel.
0: That was a thing back in the day. And now, if you go to op shops, you see spoons everywhere, don't you?
1: Yeah.
0: I mean, I remember my aunt, my great aunt, she had an actual holder that she bought, a wooden holder for all the spoons. So they sat on the wall.
1: Right.
0: They weren't just in cupboards or anything. She displayed them.
1: And it's the kind of end of the spoon that has a ceremonial.
0: Yeah, and the most prized ones for her were the Dutch ones, which had the blue and white ends to the spoon, as all Dutch things do.
1: Well, I mean, the thing is, the Queen was displayed on heaps of cutlery. You know, the Queen.
0: She was more on crockery than cutlery, wasn't she?
1: I reckon both. I mean, I've got my Aunt Mary has a couple of, she has some Queen spoons.
0: Oh, really?
1: Yeah.
0: So you could stir your tea with a queen spoon?
1: Yeah, it was like a jubilee thing and and, you know, and Philip.
0: Because whenever there was a royal wedding, they had the plates, didn't they, that would come out.
1: Yeah.
0: I mean, are they collector's items or do they just become...
1: Well, I think...
0: And are you in trouble if you break the royal plate?
1: The other thing people get are coins. I know people who get coins.
0: Overseas? Traveling, do they?
1: Yeah, they keep the money. Don't you? I mean, I've kept money from... I always think I might need it again. But people keep money and notes from overseas.
0: Now, BK, you need to give us a call. BK has a very unusual use of fridge magnets mean they are not wasteful when you buy them overseas?
1: That's not true, BK. I mean, you need to join us and to try and prove that
0: point. I want to read this text out, but I actually would like to question BK about this.
1: Give us a call, BK.
0: Can you call us, BK? 1-300-222-891. I need to know how you've worked out that fridge magnets are good for this.
1: Yeah.
0: 1-300-222-891. Or give us a ring, 0467-922-891. Love you to join the 5:30 Club. So what are you collecting when you're travelling?
1: Yes.
0: Because basically this article said we're wasting money because we don't think of it as real money and we're buying all this rubbish that we bring home.
1: I'll tell you one thing, a weird thing that my dad has that he's collected, but it's more, it's sort of him, and he's obsessed with them, and he's bought them when he's overseas, and this is very odd. He's the only one I know who's done this, and he displays them in his house. Number plates.
0: Oh, really?
1: My dad's obsessed with number plates. Yeah, so he's got a German one there. He's got one from Australia, you know, and people, you go into bars.
0: Does he buy these number plates or does
1: he
0: rip them off cars in a vandal type way? Because I have never seen a number plate for sale overseas.
1: They actually look, well, you can get ceremonial number plates, yeah. I mean, you go into...
0: What, from a shop?
1: Yeah. If you know where to look. If you go into bars, say in the Northern Territory, they have number plates from...
0: I reckon that's kind of cool.
1: Yeah, and they look good because...
0: Yeah, that's kind of cool. I don't mind that.
1: Because the UK one is that warm yellow one, and he's got one of those, and the German one has the German kind of coat of arms on it. Mm. So they are. And he's got like a wall with number plates on it.
0: I guess given his previous job, he probably had an in to getting some of those from government departments. But still.
1: No, honestly, you laugh because my dad worked for ASIO. He told me a story once. He told me a story once that... There were some people writing down, I don't know if they were Russians, but they were writing down all the number plates of cars as they left the building.
0: Right.
1: So I went, he picked me up.
0: To see if they were being followed or something.
1: No, because they had someone at the traffic. They were worried that they were identifying their home addresses through the number plate. So Dad, and I'm not joking, he used to take the number plate off the car and then drive out of the ASIO building and go to a side street and put it back on. That's what they're all doing for a while until they.
0: So we do actually know that he is adept at taking a number plate off a car.
1: Yeah, that's a true story.
0: So do you really think he's bought these number plates that are in his house? That's what I'm saying.
1: He's stolen them. 1-300-222-891. What are your overseas souvenirs? Give us a call or 0467-922-891.
0: Hello, Sue.
2: Yeah, hi guys. Just early morning call. You're talking about overseas souvenirs.
1: Yeah.
2: Can I tell everybody out there, you are wasting your money because we end up with them in the op shop and nobody wants them. Doesn't matter what it is, whether it's an Irish coffee cup or a stuffed camel from Saudi Arabia or a flipping fridge magnet. We hate them.
1: So they're donated.
2: We end up with jar fulls of overseas spoons. Tea towels, no.
0: And nobody wants to buy them. They just sit there in your shop, do they?
2: People will smile at you happily. Oh, isn't that a lovely gift? Thank you very much. And the minute they go past, the first op shop they go past, that's where they end up.
0: And because I've got to say, you know, when people go overseas and they buy a heap of fridge magnets or key rings or
2: key
0: whatever...
2: Rings.
0: I don't want them. No. I don't want them.
2: No, you're wasting your money. Please, it's very nice for you to buy presents for people, but yeah.
0: I've stopped buying presents for people, not because I don't feel generous, but I can't be bothered. I can't be bothered, and I know people don't want them.
2: No, they don't. I promise you they don't.
0: I'm with you, Sue.
2: They're the bone of our life, and we end up with all sorts of gimmicky little gadgety things, and even the snow globes and that. You know, I've been to... corner of Patagonia or something.
1: But people buy kangaroo scrotum coin purses in Australia.
2: Yeah, we've had a couple of those. So, and you know, we actually ended up with a pair of, I guess I can say this on here, they were like big silver testicles that you hang off your bumper bar.
0: What? Off your bumper bar?
2: Yep.
0: Who's hanging silver testicles off their bumper bar?
2: They were rather interesting.
0: For what reason, though?
2: It's decorative.
1: Decorative.
0: I would have thought it was more likely to be hung off your rear vision mirror or something.
3: No, you hang off the bumper bar. And, yeah,
0: have you seen them, Sue? They're not that decorative.
1: No, I like to think...
3: They were very nicely made.
1: They are. I like to think testicles are decorative and also festive.
3: Thank you. But they were. And
0: just not.
3: Yeah. We didn't know what they were at first until somebody informed us what they were. And, yeah, that's what you... Yeah, they're a decoration to hang off your bumper.
1: Of all the souvenirs I thought we'd get to...
0: Decorative, that wasn't one of them.
1: Decorative testicles. No. Well, thank you, Sue. That's excellent. It's a good start.
0: Take this on board, because my great aunt used to go, oh, these are very valuable, these silver, because they're silver and they're special spoons and they're a collector's item. And it's, as Sue said, they're just not.
1: No, and no one.
0: Just not.
1: 1300 228 91 530 Club at 13 minutes to 6 on your Jules for breakfast. We're asking you about overseas souvenirs.
0: Steve is in Kangaroo Island. Hello, Steve.
4: Hello, guys. How are you?
1: Good, Steve. Are you ringing about souvenirs or something else?
4: No, something else.
1: What's going on?
4: Well, today is supposed to be the big day of the new ferries on Kangaroo Island.
0: Yeah, we were talking about this last week, Steve. Yeah. It's been delayed somewhat, hasn't it?
4: What a fizzer. It's another fizzer. Not only is we've only got one ferry here, we haven't seen the other one. And the one ferry that is here is in Port Adelaide being repaired. And the two old ferries, they're not even running today because of the weather.
1: Yeah, we've been told that at 10 a.m. that that ferries are going to be cancelled. We'll try and keep you updated on that if you are travelling a KR today. But
0: I mean, there are going to be significant weather conditions, both rain and strong winds. There's a strong wind warning out today, so I can sort of get why today's the day. But, yeah, Steve, what's the feeling like on the island about this? Because these delays have been known for some time that we're not going to get the two operating, the new ones, for several months.
4: That's right. It's just it's almost like everybody's just so over it and we don't care anymore.
1: Yeah.
4: It's like, it's just, oh, God, you know, another delay. Like, are we ever going to see these things?
1: Well, Steve, we do feel for you, and we've talked to... We still can't get C-Link on, but you're always welcome to come on, C-Link. Thank you, Steve. But Michael Pengilly comes on, obviously, and he's reflected.
0: Steve, you'd have to be happy that they said you're not going to be paying more as residents, though. They're going to keep the prices as they are.
4: Can you believe that?
0: Oh, okay. We're not actually, Garen. You're not sure about that, Steve.
4: No, not at all.
1: Thank you, Steve.
0: All right. Okay. Actually, while we're talking about Kangaroo Island, someone says they saw a kangaroo on Kangaroo Island, a can of air that you can buy as a souvenir. Literally a can of fresh Kangaroo Island air.
1: Well, you can go to Graceland and buy, they sell it, Elvis's perspiration. And it says, it's a tiny little bottle, and it says, let his perspiration be your inspiration. That's the kind of tagline.
0: How do they know it's his perspiration?
1: I just got a gut feeling it isn't. That someone's just scamming everyone. It's not official, but it's outside of Graceland, because a friend of mine bought some.
0: Oh.
1: Elvis's.
0: One of your clever friends.
1: Yes. He did perspire a lot in his later years.
0: Was someone actually collecting his perspiration?
1: Well, I
0: And does
1: doubt
0: someone
1: that.
0: Suggest that it might just dry up?
1: Yeah, exactly. But anyway, that's a hell of a souvenir.
0: And, you know, yes, all right. There's a lot of things you could say about that. Sonia and Jules with you here on the 5:30 Club. Maha is in Happy Valley. Hello, Maha. You've been collecting things on your travels?
5: Yes, I do. Yes, I do collect fridge magnets, but apart from that, t-shirts, coffee mugs, and shot glasses. So there are a few places that you have plenty of shot glasses, so I've collected some of them.
0: So you can do tequila shots wherever you are, Maha?
5: Pardon?
0: Shot glasses, you mean as in alcohol shots?
5: Yes.
0: Oh,
5: yes.
0: Good. Yeah.
1: That's pretty common, actually, because someone gave me a big Stein, you know, from Germany as well. So shot glasses, beer glasses are common.
0: At least you can use those.
1: Yeah, that's true.
5: And one more thing, in India, north of India, in Kasi, which is a religious and sacred place, you can collect water, the holy Ganges water.
1: Oh, yes.
5: So that's sold there, and you can bring it home.
1: Someone brought me back, you know, in Lourdes in France, you can get holy water, and it was in a plastic Virgin Mary kind of bottle. I remember that. My parents bought some as a kid.
0: Do you think holy water stays well in plastic?
1: No, I don't think.
0: I would think if I've got holy water, I'd want it in glass.
1: Yes, I agree.
5: It would be sealed, Sonia. It's real. The way I've seen it is in copper container, which will be sealed, and the water.
0: So that seems more legitimate to me. Yeah. Maha, are they big sellers, do you think?
5: Yes, yeah. People, it's more religious and you bring it home.
1: Well, thank you, Maha. We have to read out, because BK hasn't called up, we have to read out his text then.
0: Let's do this, because BK reckons that fridge magnets can be used to heal a painful joint. He or she reckons stick them on with tape, and then wrap a bandage around it. So the magnets have the power, I guess he's saying. And I've heard magnets have these powers, and people are sold bandages with magnets in them to wear.
1: But I mean,
0: but I just don't.
1: Are they strong enough?
0: I don't believe it.
1: Are the magnets strong enough? But I mean, I've heard the power of magnets, you know, they do have that healing effect. But is that an urban myth, or do they actually?
0: And wouldn't you have to have a magnet on the other side to sort of draw something in or I don't know.
1: Mm.
0: I can't understand. I don't really understand how they work, but BK reckons you can do that with them. I'm not convinced.
1: And big magnets are so much fun, you know, the ones you play with at school. Mm. But the only magnets we really buy are fridge magnets. Have you got any other magnets at home?
0: At the moment, we've got magnets that are, that are all in letters of the alphabet that stick on the fridge and
1: really?
0: Numbers
1: yes,
0: and things.
1: Yes, but only fridge magnets.
0: Yeah. I guess they're another version of fridge magnets,
1: Do you reckon, you know how once I was wanting to do a 5:30 club on pin cushions and it didn't go anywhere? What's your favourite pin? Do you reckon we could do one on magnets?
0: Only if we could combine them, because the thing I used to love at school was when you get the magnets and you do the thing with the nail filings or the pins.
1: Oh, yes.
0: And you would create pictures by moving it around underneath. The Perspex or whatever it was.
1: Can I pencil in a 5:30 club and it'll give everyone a chance to think about it? Science experiments you did as children.
0: The magnesium.
1: Yeah. So,
0: love
1: so what
0: the
1: was
0: the magnesium one? What was burnt magnesium?
1: So everyone, I don't know if we're allowed to give out homework, but everyone, what was the science experiments that you did? Because we had some that went wrong. No, seriously,
0: I bet it involved a Bunsen burner.
1: It did. Yeah. And, you know, and highly flammable chemicals. But anyway, think about that.
0: Do you remember when you'd, I don't know how you did it, but our group would divide into the science class and you'd get into groups of either two or four to do these experiments. And the person who was in charge of the Bunsen burner was like the king of the group, because that was the top job, really, wasn't it?
1: Yeah. And they were usually the pyromaniac of the group. Which was the person who was least qualified. All right, we'll do that tomorrow.
0: All right. Tea towels are the best gifts. David's asking, do we all have a New Zealand tiki? I had a New Zealand kiwi brooch and then earrings. They were always the things. And teapots are being collected as well.
1: I gave people gifts of Manuka honey from New Zealand.
0: See, that's good. I reckon food is a good gift.
1: Yes.
0: But then you get in trouble bringing it into the country, don't you? Very quickly, Maureen is in Point Pass. Hello, Maureen. Always love hearing from you.
1: Good morning, Maureen. Oh, we're not going to hear from Maureen today. Maureen, we got you.
6: No, here I am. Here I am. You got me?
1: Yes.
6: Right. In Ireland, at a religious site, you can buy a big plastered chamber pot with Mother, I'm coming for you.
1: Mugger, I'm coming for you.
6: Yes. And in New Orleans, I've still got them hanging on the wall, 27 years time. All the beads that were thrown at me when I pulled my jumper up outside the nightclub.
1: Oh, wow.
0: What? To flash people?
6: Yeah.
1: Well, and what was just, was that just a moment of gaiety or frivolity, Maureen? What?
0: Were you prone to doing this?
6: It's a tradition. People are up on the balcony upstairs with their beads. And when people go past, if they call out to you, shush it, itch. And you pull up your jumper, which I did, and all these lovely beads came down, so I hung more around my neck.
0: So you got a necklace's worth, did you?
6: But I didn't vibe the chamber pot in Ireland.
1: Well, yeah, you would have had someone to store the beads at least if you got the chamber pot.
6: No, we've got a hook on the wall for them.
0: Oh, Maureen. Well, I was not expecting that to go there. Thank you for your call this morning. It's 4 minutes to 6. We're going to give you a weather wrap in just a moment.
7: Hi, it's Zan Rowe, excited that a new generation are taking on a classic series. Six films.

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1: What could possibly go wrong?
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2: Michael Efron is Senior Forecaster at the Bureau. Wow, we've got a few warnings out today.
3: Hi, Sonia and Jules. That's right. A severe weather warning for damaging winds covers the bulk of the state, with a deep low pressure system crossing south of the Bight at the moment. So lots of showers around, and those winds will be really picking up later this morning and into the afternoon and evening. We're looking at wind gusts around 90 kilometres an hour, but some parts may even reach up to 100. That's especially around the West Coast, Eyre Peninsula and York Peninsula. We will see those winds easing slowly on Tuesday, and by Tuesday afternoon look like they'll be below the warning threshold.
2: What sort of temperatures, though, are accompanying those conditions today across the state, Michael?
3: Yeah, so even with that low moving through, still relatively mild today around the Adelaide area. We're looking at a top of 20 degrees. Elsewhere, Renmark 19. Into the southeast, it will be a little bit colder, Mount Gambier 14. So generally mild conditions, but in the southeast it will be a little bit colder. And we are looking at some useful rainfall totals as well, around 1 to 10 millimetres expected. Also some thunderstorm activity as that low crosses to our south. So the risk of storms throughout this afternoon, they should tend to ease off during the evening. And then looking ahead on Tuesday, still expecting more showers with a further 5 to 15 millimetres through much of the south and the southeast. And then the showers continue for much of the week, but the weekend does start to settle down. So Saturday, just a shower or two left, and then Sunday looking quite dry across the state.
2: All right. So, Michael, that sounds... So this warning is right across the state. Is it likely to hit anywhere in particular, or is it just that broad sweep right across the coastal areas?
3: Yeah, it's really broad. So pretty much all of the West Coast, Eyre Peninsula, York Peninsula, Flinders Ranges, Mid-North, Adelaide, Mount Lofty Ranges, King Island, and then pretty much all of the southeast as well. Not just today, but into Tuesday morning as well.
2: All right, Michael. Look, thank you for that. Michael Efron at the Weather Bureau. And we've got a text from Susan. She's at Seacliff and says the rain has started there. So keep us abreast of what's happening, because this is going to be impacting a lot of people from the sounds of it.
4: And especially on the roads today. Let us know if there's any bingles.
2: Yeah, indeed. Let's keep abreast of that. After the news, we'll jump into the papers. And Bobby McCumber is heading out and about to take you to a northern suburbs intersection that's due

0: ABC News with Matt Coleman. The Premier Peter Malinauskas says plans for the acquisition of Virginia-class submarines are not as important to SA as the local construction of nuclear-powered AUKUS submarines. The federal government confirmed over the weekend that it will buy only second-hand Virginia-class subs from the US. It's a change from the initial terms of the 2021 AUKUS deal, which said that Australia would get at least one new sub. Mr. Malinauskas says the local submarine construction program is a higher priority for SA.
1: What happens with the Virginia-class of course is a lesser consideration from South Australia's perspective than the building of SSN AUKUS, which was reaffirmed last night.
0: The Emergency Services Minister is warning South Australians to stay alert and to avoid unnecessary danger during severe weather today. The Weather Bureau has a severe weather warning in place for damaging winds across most of SA's districts. Minister Rhiannon Pearce says winds are expected to reach up to 90 kilometres an hour across Eyre and York peninsulas this morning.
2: It looks like Port Lincoln, Strathalbyn, Maitland, Whyalla, Mount Gambier, Ceduna and Port Augusta will be experiencing the brunt of winds.
0: Israeli forces have pushed deeper into southern Lebanon as the Prime Minister Benjamin Netanyahu reveals he's told them to expand their ground offensive against Hezbollah. Middle East correspondent Matthew Doran has more.
3: Israeli forces had seized and occupied territory after launching an invasion of the country in March, but it's now driven further into Lebanon, crossing the Latani River and taking control of Beaufort Castle, a Crusader-era stronghold on a ridgeline with sweeping views of southern Lebanon and northern Israel. Benjamin Netanyahu says the IDF has been told to continue its invasion as it targets the militant group Hezbollah, which in turn has fired volley after volley of rockets and explosive drones at northern Israel over the weekend. It comes amid reports in the Israeli media that the IDF wants to go even further, frustrated at the Netanyahu government as a result. Matthew Doran, ABC News, Jerusalem.
0: Disgruntled Officeworks employees are speaking out after the ABC revealed the company's plans to ship hundreds of local jobs overseas in coming months. The Australian office products retailer will replace its Sydney-based customer services staff with a call centre in the Philippines, while also moving hundreds of other roles to India. The company says it's creating a globally connected team, but some employees have told the ABC they're just being replaced with cheap labour. University of Sydney retail expert Lisa Asher believes that Officeworks' parent company Wesfarmers is placing shareholders above Australian workers.
4: There is no doubt that those skills are actually here. What Wesfarmers are doing is trying to remove cost out of their operating structure, which was indicated in February within their half-year results.
0: Officeworks says most employees, including in-store and fulfilment centre jobs, will remain in Australia. An Adelaide Hills flower seller says that having her produce on a roadside stall helped her business to grow. More than 45,000 people have joined a Facebook group with an interactive map of stall locations in the Adelaide Hills region. Natasha Trimper grows flowers and sells them in Mount Barker. With her business starting from her garage, she says she's been surprised by the popularity of roadside stands.
5: Since the stand's been out and putting ourselves on Google Maps, probably shouldn't have done that, but yes, we get a lot more traffic with people just driving past.
0: In AFL, a change of coach has failed to change Essendon's recent form. With the Bombers losing their seventh straight game, going down by 30 points to West Coast in Perth, here's Clint Wheeldon.
6: Dean Solomon's first game as interim coach at the Bombers finished the same as Brad Scott's final game in charge, another defeat. West Coast led at every break to overpower the injury-hit Bombers in wet and windy conditions in Perth. The Eagles' 30-point win is West Coast's biggest victory under Andrew McWalter and their fourth win of 2026. Jake Waterman and Milan Murdoch both booted three goals. Harley Reid also starred with 24 disposals and a major. Essendon's injury troubles continued with Archer May forced out in the first term with a dislocated shoulder. In Alice Springs, GWS beat Melbourne by 49 points. The Giants' win moves them into the top 10 on the ladder. The Demons have now lost four consecutive games at Traeger Park.
0: In netball, the Adelaide Thunderbirds have beaten rivals Melbourne Vixens 61-42 at home. South Australia's weather, there's a severe weather warning for damaging winds for most of the state. Renmark showers 19, Mount Gambier showers 14, Port Lincoln showers 20, Port Pirie showers 21, Adelaide showers a top of 20 degrees, currently 14. ABC News.
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0: AM. I'm Barbara Miller, coming to you from Gadigal Land in Sydney. There's sobering news for the government as it presses ahead with its plans to overhaul the tax system. A major post-budget poll has found that for the first time, One Nation has overtaken Labour to become the country's most popular political party. And among Generation X, the One Nation leader, Pauline Hanson, comes in ahead of Anthony Albanese as preferred Prime Minister. Here's political reporter Lexi Junowick.
1: Pauline Hanson as PM. It's an idea the One Nation leader pondered on Sky News yesterday.
2: Do I want to be Prime Minister?
3: Mm-hmm.
2: Well, I'll tell you what, I won't knock the job, Andrew, because I believe that I have the ability to do it.
1: Now a fresh opinion poll from the Australian Financial Review, Redbridge Group and Accent Research that surveyed around 1,000 Australian voters shows the One Nation leader has overtaken Anthony Albanese as preferred Prime Minister among Generation X voters, those born between the mid-1960s and 1980, and, for the first time, primary support for her minor party has jumped ahead of Labor and others.
4: We are definitely living for a transitional period in our democracy.
1: Cos Samaras is director at Redbridge Group.
4: If you're voting for One Nation, you're clearly not a fan of the government. But if you're planning to vote Labor or Greens, and I might say with the Greens, positive 17 for Albanese, negative 79 for Hanson. So again, we're looking at a very polarised electorate.
1: Mr Samaras, a former Labor strategist, says Mr Albanese remains preferred PM among all voters surveyed, but his popularity has slid post-budget.
4: Not necessarily whether the government's doing a good job or the opposition's response is great. It's more all I've heard post-budget is these two major parties or traditional major parties bickering amongst each other whilst I'm struggling to pay the bills.
1: The government is sticking with its overhaul of the capital gains tax and negative gearing, with the first tranche of tax reform legislation now being scrutinised by a snap Senate inquiry.
5: Do we want to be a country where ordinary people can aspire to their own home? Our government believes that we do want to be that.
1: Housing Minister Claire O'Neill says consultation with startups and small businesses on any potential CGT carve-outs continues amid concern from the sector the changes could harm investment and productivity. Ms O'Neill says negotiations won't be driven by a political timeline.
5: It's important that this gets resolved speedily, and that's what the government's working towards.
1: Keen to counter criticism that her party has no viable policy offering, the past week has seen Pauline Hanson put forward a proposal to limit negative gearing to a maximum of two properties. She says a pitch for a greater tax system shake-up is under development and will be costed ahead of the next election, but for now is staying coy on further details.
2: This is something I am seriously looking at.
1: As for whether One Nation's popularity could grow further, Cos Samaras says the ceiling for One Nation support is nearing, but the next federal election will likely see it replace the Coalition as official opposition party.
0: Lexi Junowick. Allegations of brutal assaults being covered up and a culture of impunity. A Four Corners investigation has uncovered serious concerns about the conduct of police in New South Wales. Tonight's program also raises questions about what the public is entitled to know about cops found to be committing crimes. Dylan Welch reports.
6: Oi!
7: Oi!
6: Mate!
7: Going home anyway!
6: Mate!
8: Oi!
6: Stop!
8: Stop!
6: Mate!
8: Stop! Mate!
9: This is the beginning of a long and violent night for Brad Kelson. He's in the middle of a shouting match with another man near a pub in Blacktown in late 2021. But it's not Mr. Kelson or the other man who are going to get violent.
10: Oi, get in handcuffs now.
9: That's leading Senior Constable Mark Davis. Within hours, Brad Kelson will have 10 to 12 fractured ribs and a punctured lung, and Senior Constable Mark Davis will be accused of a brutal assault. But it's the response by New South Wales Police to that assault that raises more serious questions about the police system of investigating its own.
11: Police investigating police has been proven to be an ineffective system. It doesn't work.
9: That's police integrity expert Professor Tim Prensler. He says trust in police in Australia has dropped because of the way agencies investigate allegations of misconduct against their own. According to New South Wales Police's own figures, the number of complaints about officers by the public has increased by nearly 70% in the 10 years to 2025, from 3,130 to 5,000.

0: 1,248.
1: Usually there is some substance to their complaint. So complaints are a very important indicator of police misconduct.
0: Back in Blacktown, Kelson's been thrown into a police truck. He's taken back to Blacktown Station, where police intend to charge him with assaulting his partner outside the pub. Security cameras at the station capture what happens next. Kelson argues with Senior Constable Davis and then reaches out and touches the officer's body-worn camera. Davis, twice Kelson's weight, flings him to the ground and pushes him into a nearby cell. Kelson refuses to go in, and in the ensuing struggle, Davis knees him 5 times. Lawyer Hayley Lee acted for Kelson in his legal suit against the police.
2: How brazen that conduct was. It was within the view of the cameras in the custody room. It was committed in full view of his peers, and he was assured as to his position because of the culture in that organisation that there weren't going to be any consequences.
0: The officers then charged Kelson with assaulting them, though the charges were thrown out in court. The magistrate in that hearing also found that Senior Constable Davis had lied on the stand about whether he copied the statement of a colleague. Despite that, the New South Wales Police Force said it had cleared him of excessive force and dishonesty, but found that he had engaged in misconduct and faced some managerial action. The police would neither say what the misconduct was nor what management action he faced. Senior Constable Mark Davis remains a New South Wales police officer.
3: That's Dylan Welch, and you can hear more of his report tonight on Four Corners. Are we failing our kids when it comes to sun protection? Research on school children has found education alone is not enough to ensure they're sun safe. And some health professionals are calling for sunscreen application to be mandated at school and shade standards applied to outside areas. Catherine Gregory reports.
4: As a palliative care doctor, Kerith Whittigan knows firsthand how lethal excessive early life sun exposure can be.
5: So we still see people dying of melanoma.
4: So when her child started school and was getting progressively more tanned, she created a petition for all schools to dedicate 5 minutes a day at the start of lunchtime for students to reapply sunscreen.
5: We're up to 18,000 signatures on the petition, which is amazing. Melanoma Patients Australia has come out in support. The Victorian AMA has also come out in support. There were 670 doctors who signed an open letter to the federal and state health and education ministers. But what we're struggling with is just getting it over the line in schools.
4: Health professionals like dermatologist and UNSW Associate Professor Linda Martin agree more action is needed.
6: We have to stop singing a jingle and actually put that message into real action.
4: She points to a randomised trial of almost 1,500 school children on Reunion Island in the Indian Ocean, which revealed sun smart education alone isn't enough.
6: The findings were that only the group who were given the physical means to protect themselves showed any improvement in their skin cancer and sun protection knowledge and behaviours.
4: Linda Martin says overall skin cancer rates are increasing, and for every child starting school, 2 per class of 30 will get melanoma, while 2/3 will get a non-melanoma skin cancer.
6: So it's time for us to move away from this notion of personal responsibility when it comes to skin cancer prevention and sun protection in our children.
4: Professor Martin wants stronger sun safety policies in schools, which includes mandatory sunscreen application times, among other measures. Membership to the Cancer Council's SunSafe program is open to all primary schools and out-of-school care services, but it's not mandatory. It outlines sun-safe uniforms, shade, sunscreen application and hat policies. President of the Australian Primary Principals Association, Angela Falkenberg, says most follow this. But when it comes to mandatory sunscreen application, it's complicated.
7: It becomes an accountability measure, and who's monitoring it? You know, how would it be monitored? Whereas at the moment, the sunscreen is available in class. Teachers remind students to reapply before they go out to breaks. Of course, there's not a consequence for children who don't apply.
4: In a statement, the Federal Education Minister, Jason Clare, said more can be done, particularly in high schools, and he's raising the issue with his state and territory counterparts.
3: Catherine Gregory with that report. And that's early AM for today. I'm Barbara Miller. It's 6:15.
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9: Good morning, Brooke Nindorf with you for the Rural Report going right across the north and west and the Eyre Peninsula. On this first day of June, hope you had a good weekend, a little bit of rain around. Coming up this morning, the heavy vehicle industry is still facing a lot of pressures, so we'll hear what the NHVR is doing to support them. But first this morning, as the seasonal conditions vary across New South Wales, so do the trends in the goat industry. In western New South Wales, where 90% of the state's goat supply comes from, there's been a lot of activity in recent months. New South Wales Department of Primary Industries technical specialist Trudy Atkinson spoke to Lily McCure about how the industry has grown in the last 5 years.
10: We're at record highs, Lily, and I guess last financial year there was 4.7 million goats processed in Australia nationally, and this financial year to the 30th of March there was 3.59 million. So I think we're on track this financial year to probably have another record-breaking year. So we sort of throw around that figure, oh, there's 4 million goats processed in Australia. But it's important to look at where we've come from that. So if the goat industry happens in, like all livestock industries, has peaks and troughs, then our last trough was in 2020-21, where the industry was processing just over 1 million goats. So in 5 years, the industry has grown at quite a rapid rate to be processing more goats than it ever has before. The previous peak, where we thought the industry was processing a lot of goat, was in that 2013-2014 period, where there's about 2.6 million goats being processed in the financial year. 5 years ago, the industry was processing in a financial year. The industry is now processing within a quarter. So for the last six consecutive quarters, the industry has processed more than 1 million goats for each quarter. And last quarter, so the quarter leading up to the end of 2025, there was 1.3 million goats processed in Australia.
11: What do you think are some of the main influences that are really impacting this increase?
10: If you think about that trough we spoke about, where the industry was processing 1 million goats, that wasn't because there was a lack of demand or the goat or the world had stopped eating goat meat. That was because of supply. So what happened is we came out of that 2019-2020 drought and goat prices were really high. So at that time, local producers will have been getting $10 a kilo over the hooks. What happened is the industry started to build numbers. At the same time, there was the development of exclusion fencing in Queensland. So we saw a lot of goat industry developing in Queensland. And so the processors picked up on this supply increase and this herd building, and then processing capacity has expanded with that growth in production. So over that 5 years, we've seen this really nice increase in production, which has been followed by processing capacity, which has been followed by expansion in export markets.
11: New South Wales Department of Primary Industries technical specialist in grazing systems, Trudy Atkinson. Agriculture team leader at Western Local Land Services, Gemma Turnbull, says they're seeing how the high numbers of goats are impacting grazing pressure in the drier areas of the state.
12: Some areas such as the far west of, and some areas in the southern part of the region have received some really good rainfall and, you know, have been experiencing a pretty good season as a result, whereas other areas unfortunately have missed out. So for those areas, I think trying to manage goat numbers is probably a bit of a higher priority in terms of being able to manage total grazing pressure and allow the country to have a bit of a rest. Everyone, you know, tries to keep goat numbers under control, but there's obviously a lot of factors that contribute to that as well. During a dry period, it can often be a higher priority given that, you know, water and feed is more scarce and goats are putting pressure on feed and on water that, you know, people might be wanting for their own domestic livestock. There's certain times of year when harvesting of rangeland goats is easier. For example, you know, we often see a bit of a spike during those warmer months when it's easier to track them, for example, off water, whereas in the cooler months can be a bit more difficult given that, you know, goats aren't watering as frequently, especially in those areas where there's a bit of green feed, they'll water even less frequently. So in those instances, yeah, that's when we see more people mustering, which I know there has been a lot of sort of larger scale musters occurring more recently.
9: Agriculture Team Leader at New South Wales Western Local Land Services, Gemma Turnbull, speaking with Lily McEwen. Now, Australia's National Heavy Vehicle Regulator is doing what it can to support operators as they continue to face issues amid diesel price pressures. The NHVR has introduced temporary flexibility in South Australia within its National Heavy Vehicle Accreditation Scheme. Chief Operations Officer Paul Salvati says there's a lot of pressures still in the industry.
13: I think there's a general sense of pressure across the industry at the moment. When your input costs to any business go up, it puts pressure on. And obviously what we've seen happening over the last few months around petrol prices, around some of the uncertainty in the economy, that definitely puts pressure on our heavy vehicle industry.
9: What are you hearing from them about what they're seeing?
13: There's a few things. What we're hearing is that obviously when it comes to fuel, it's such a large part of the operating costs for a heavy vehicle industry. So when you see such variations in fuel prices, it starts eating into the margins of the heavy vehicle industry and the operators, which makes it challenging for them to make ends meet, pay their staff and meet all their other expense requirements. So we're seeing industry really struggling when the prices were high, and even though they've come down through some of the federal government initiatives, there's still a sense of uncertainty and trepidation across the industry because they're not sure what's going to happen next with those prices.
9: Have you seen businesses have to take trucks off of roads?
13: Yeah, we are. We're seeing businesses deregister trucks. We're seeing businesses take trucks off road. We're seeing an increase in the number of heavy vehicle businesses that are going out of business, especially early in the fuel crisis. And whilst that may have settled down a little bit now, there's still a lot of operators out there doing it really tough on extremely tight margins.
9: What sort of flow-on effect does that then have when it comes to freight across, you know, South Australia and Australia?
13: Look, there's a few flow-on impacts of that. The first one I want to talk about is in terms of those operators, they are looking for ways to make sure the businesses remain viable. And there's a negative and a positive connotation from that. The negative is whenever you have a business which is struggling to make ends meet, one of the first things they do is cut costs. Unfortunately, what some operators are doing is the costs they're cutting are the costs relating to actually making sure they're being safe on the roads. So as the regulator, that's one of our concerns, to look at how do we try and support industry during this time so they don't look at cutting some of the safety elements of their business to try and save costs. From a positive side, what we're seeing is community support for industry. We're seeing the governments, both state and federal, coming in and looking to see how they can support industry given the importance of this freight task across the country. So we're seeing a range of different behaviours across industry, some positive and some negative.
9: What sort of support is NHVR providing for operators?
13: So there's a few things we've been doing. One of the things we've been doing directly is working with the different state governments and saying, okay, so what policies or laws or procedures do we have where we can actually change those temporarily to actually help industry out? And a good example of those are looking at freeing up access for heavy vehicles through parts of the state of South Australia. And how that benefits industry is at the moment, the restrictions are in place on some routes to say you can only take a truck of this size or during this time of day or of this nature on that route, which limits the productivity opportunities for industry. By freeing up some of those conditions, they can take a larger truck or they can take a heavier truck. They can take a truck outside of hours on those routes, which means they can actually get higher productivity, which translates back down to making sure they remain viable. That's a good example of what we've been doing, working with the state governments to try and identify these opportunities. Other things we've done, we have looked at where we impose costs upon industry, and a good example again is our accreditation scheme. We've allowed operators in South Australia who are deregistering their trucks to then bring them back into the scheme without a charge for re-entry, whereas normally we would charge for the processing associated with that. So there are a couple of really quick examples directly. Indirectly, what we're doing, we've identified at the same time as this pressure's on industry, we're seeing some really poor behaviours from parts of industry. And what that's manifesting as is what's known, generally speaking, as sham contracting. We have some companies in industry who are, rather than employing drivers as employees and paying them annual leave, sick leave, superannuation, workers' compensation, all those things that come as an employee, they're bringing them on as independent contractors at different rates and usually lower rates, which means the company can actually save costs and then underbid companies who are doing the right thing by their employees. What that does is force the companies who are trying to do the right thing to start dropping their costs and start cutting corners to try and meet on a commercial level. So what that's doing is the poor behaviour is driving down the margins and forcing everyone in a bit in a race to the bottom just to try and compete and survive.
9: In your role, Paul, how frustrating is that?
13: It's super frustrating. This is a vital industry for this country. Pretty much everything you see around you has been on a truck at some point in its existence. And when we see these operators coming in and operating illegally,

0: and breaching the workplace laws, breaching taxation laws, and forcing other people to try and cut costs, that has a direct safety benefit. And it's so disappointing because every time you have an impact on safety, it increases the risk of road trauma and either the heavy vehicle driver or a light vehicle driver being involved in a fatality. And it's so frustrating that we have these people taking advantage of the situation for their own benefit, but at the expense of the companies doing the right thing and also at the expense of safety across the whole road network.
1: National Heavy Vehicle Regulator Chief Operations Officer Paul Salvati. Brooke Nindorf with you this morning. Quick look at the weather today, and there is some damaging winds going to affect SA from later this morning. There is a bit around though. A strong cold front will sweep across the state today, bringing isolated damaging wind gusts to much of the state, with a deep low pressure system following this afternoon, bringing a broader damaging wind risk over western parts of the state, extending eastwards to the Adelaide region as well. Gusty showers and possible thunderstorms broadly south of a line from Coober Pedy to Maree, tending to patchy rain at times about the agricultural area. Maximum temperatures generally above average, freshening northerly winds and shifting gusty north to northwesterly ahead of a fresh to strong and gusty westerly change in the west and reaching central districts at night. And as I mentioned, those damaging winds there. So there'll be more details of those weather warnings coming up along with all the other top temperatures after the 6:30 news. But before that, let's head to the wool market. We're joined by David Kay from Quality Wool. Good morning, David.
2: Good morning, Brooke. Last week, we saw the Australian wool market had a very stellar week, with the EMI gaining 54 cents on an offering of 25,700 bales, selling in all three centres. The offering was actually approximately 4,000 bales less than rostered, which is a trend we're seeing at the moment, less wool hitting the market than expected. We're basically seeing fundamental economic principles at play here, with demand exceeding supply. The EMI closed the week at 1934. This was up 54 cents, and this is a level is 730 cents or 61% higher than at the same time last year. The passed-in rate was 1.3%, which is very low, and the Australian US dollar level remained pretty steady at 71.6, and the EMI in US terms is at 1385, which was a gain of 49 US cents. So a very, very positive week with the dollar remaining very firm. The EMI is actually at its highest point since pre-COVID times in July of 2019. The market experienced healthy gains across all qualities. Merino MPGs gained between 45 and 95 cents, with 18.5 and 19.5 area faring the best. Crossbreds had rises between 25 and 60 cents, with 26 micron the standout there at about 60 cents dearer. Oddments had another solid week, increasing by 34 cents.
1: What's on offer for this week, David?
2: This week we've got 23,000 bales selling in Melbourne and Sydney over 2 days. Fremantle's don't have an offering this week. There's not enough wool over there. Just a comment that the strong performance of the market over the last 6 months has continued to flush out a lot of wool onto the market that's previously been on hold in growers' sheds or brokers' sheds. So we call that the unofficial stockpile, which is drying up very quickly, resulting in smaller offerings, well below the 30,000 bales per week Australia-wide. And that's probably going to be a trend we're going to have to get used to for the next few weeks. AWTA testing figures continue to show a 10% decrease year on year. Yeah, so we're looking with next week. Looking forward, we will see a decrease in quantities, and the buyers will continue appetite for volume is outplaying the price resistance at this particular point in time.
1: David Kay, thanks for your time this morning.
2: All right, thanks, Brooke. Cheers. Bye.
1: David Kay from Quality Wool with all the latest from the wool market. That's all we've got time for on the Rural Report for today. Don't forget, stay tuned for all this latest details on the bit of wild weather that's going to be hitting the state today. Tune in for that. But first, let's head to the newsroom. It's 6:30.

0: fast-tracking of energy storage projects in the far north and wild winds forecast. Jack Ward with ABC News. The Emergency Services Minister is warning South Australians to stay alert and avoid unnecessary danger during severe weather today. The Weather Bureau has a severe weather warning in place for damaging winds across most of SA's districts. Minister Rhiannon Pearce says winds are expected to reach up to 90 kilometres an hour across Eyre and York peninsulas this morning.
1: It looks like Port Lincoln, Strathalbyn, Maitland, Whyalla, Mount Gambier, Ceduna and Port Augusta will be experiencing the brunt of winds.
0: The state government will fast track and underwrite 6 8-hour battery energy storage projects, 5 of which are in the mid-north. Industry experts have praised the decision. Oliver Brown has the details.
2: Before moving into the defence sector, Energy Renaissance CEO Brian Craighead had been a leading figure in Australia's battery industry. He says fast-tracking the projects to firm the grid and prevent price spikes as the state moves towards heavier reliance on renewables is the right move. However, he says the project can't be oversold, and though the public is underwriting the cheque, profits from the winning tenders flow offshore.
3: We're using Australian consumer money to import the hardware and return it over offshore. So we're going to be clear what's going on here. There's a transfer of wealth overseas.
0: Works to replace 101 brass plaques stolen from gravesites at the Corn Cemetery in early March has begun. The Department of Veterans Affairs has paid to replace 4 plaques in recognition of the service provided by those individuals, while the state government is providing the funds for the remaining works. A community gathering will also be held in July or August to honour those whose memorials have been impacted by the thefts. The National Heavy Vehicle Regulator says that there's still a sense of uncertainty and trepidation from operators about fuel prices. Chief Operations Officer Paul Salvati says businesses have deregistered trucks and an increased number of heavy vehicle operators are shutting down. He says he's also seen an increase in sham contracting, with employers bringing drivers on as independent contractors at lower rates.
4: What that does is force the companies who are trying to do the right thing to start dropping their costs and start cutting corners to try and meet on a commercial level. Poor behaviour is driving down the margins and forcing everyone in a bit in a race to the bottom just to try and compete and survive.
0: The new CEO for the Tumby Bay District Council says he's excited to get amongst his new community when he starts next week. Luke Mowain was most recently with the Alison District Council as Director of Essential Services and Assets. He says he's excited to become part of the Tumby Bay family.
5: Further growth and other opportunities in agriculture and aquaculture and the sort of more regional industries as well. So yeah, I'm certainly looking forward to it, excited about the opportunity, keen to get part of the Tumby Bay community and work with the elected members, get out there and meet a lot of the community.
0: Premier Peter Malinauskas says plans for the acquisition of Virginia-class submarines are not as important to SA as the local construction of nuclear-powered AUKUS submarines. The federal government confirmed over the weekend that it will buy only second-hand Virginia-class submarines from the US. It's a change from the initial terms of the 2021 AUKUS deal, which said Australia would get at least one new sub. Mr. Malinauskas says the local submarine construction program is a higher priority for SA.
6: What happens with the Virginia-class, of course, is a lesser consideration from the South Australia's perspective than the building of SSN AUKUS, which was reaffirmed last night.
0: And to weather, a severe wind warning with winds averaging 60 to 70 kilometres an hour, with gusts to 100 kilometres an hour becoming likely about the West Coast, Eyre Peninsula and York Peninsula this afternoon. Locations which may be affected include Port Lincoln, Whyalla, Ceduna and Port Augusta. And to weather, around the regions, Piri 21, Clare 18, Port Augusta 21, Whyalla 22, Port Lincoln 20, Ceduna 23, Woodna 22, Cooper Pedy 28, Roxby Downs 25, Lee Creek 22, Maitland 19, Kadena and Nuriopta 20, and Kingscote 19. It's coming up to 25 minutes to 7. For more local news, search ABC Local and select your region. Across the north, west and Eyre Peninsula, this is ABC News.
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9: G'day, welcome to the beginning of another week and your first day of winter today. And winter is really turning it on, as we'll check in a moment. A lot of gusty weather heading our way, if it hasn't already reached you. And let me know how things are looking where you are. We always love to hear from you. And more broadly, we want to chat to you today about the beginning of winter being the first day. What does winter mean to you? What are you excited for about it? What do you not look forward to about it? What does it really mean practically in your day-to-day? You know, how are you feeling seasonally about winter? Any of those things we'd love to hear from you about. But coming up on the program this morning, in the next few minutes, we'll be looking into one local council which had a bit of a shock change of mayors earlier. And now there's been an investigation into what went down and whether it was the right process. More on that in the next few minutes. And after 7 o'clock today, we'll be looking at the community group that has come together, which wants to be a unified voice in future negotiations for the Northern Transmission Project, which plans to build transmission lines from the mid-north to Adelaide. More on that still to come a little bit later on.
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9: And Denver Richter is with me from the Bureau of Meteorology. Good morning.
10: Good morning, Tom, and it is going to be a windy one today. We've got a pretty significant cold front and low pressure system moving across our area from this morning, and that's going to lead to a very widespread damaging wind event pretty much south of Tarcoola and Olympic Dam for the west coast, and even possibly destructive winds at times for the air and your peninsulas. We're already seeing winds up to around 60 kilometres an hour at Cleve, with gusts verging on 90 kilometres an hour. So we're seeing those winds build already.
9: Excellent. And how is it going to build throughout the day?
10: So we're expecting it to really build into this morning, so around the late morning time. And then we're just going to see those winds pretty well continue throughout the day and even into tomorrow morning as well, before gradually easing as that low pressure system moves off to the east. So they're going to start a little earlier in the west and then move across to the east of our state during the day and then sort of peter out tomorrow as that low pressure system moves off.
9: And it looks like there's a bit of wet weather coming our way as well later on this week.
10: So there are some showers associated with that low pressure system today. Nothing too much to talk about today, but we may see those showers begin to build a lot around the coast during tomorrow, bringing broadly a few millimetres to gauges likely, but then some lucky gauges may pick up into the double digits with any of those showers rolling through. And we're expecting those showers to continue around coastal regions throughout the working week before clearing up over the weekend. Parts of the pastoral districts maybe not seeing so much of those showers, more towards those sunny conditions, and also some unseasonably warm conditions for parts of the north as well.
9: And speaking of the temperatures, how are the temperatures affected by all that that stormy and windy weather today?
10: So what's happening is that low pressure and trough are really bringing down some northwesterly winds, and that's dragging sort of hot, dry air from over the continent down over South Australia. So that's what's making those temperatures sort of ratchet up for today. But we will see those dip down as that low pressure system moves to the east. We're going to see the winds change to more of a southwesterly direction. And that's going to bring in those cooler air and more of those showery conditions.
9: Fantastic, Denver. Thank you very much. Now, we are discussing winter today, and more than most have an idea of winter. What does it really mean to you, the first day of that new season?
10: I personally am a winter lover. This is not my favourite type of winter, especially seeing damaging to destructive wind. That's not ideal, but there are some snowfall totals forecast, and I've worked at the snow for many years, and so I always get a little bit excited when I see those snow start to come in.
9: Yeah, that must be a real fun part of the job to sort of be able to share with the community. This snow is on its way, it's coming, and you guys can sort of strap on your gear and get prepared for all the joy that snow can bring.
10: That's it. It's nice to bring some good news for once.
9: Absolutely. Well, Deborah, thank you very much for your time, for all of the weather news for the, today. Thank you.
10: Thank you.
9: Cheers. Deborah Richter there from the Bureau of Meteorology. It's 20 minutes to 7 o'clock. We'll be chatting a little bit more about that weather warning for today, as well as more details about a change of mayor that's gone on in our listening area that is being looked into. But first, Alison Moyet with Invisible.

0: It's Alison Moyet there, Invisible, on your Monday morning. It is Tom Mann with you on ABC North and West, and with me, producer Brad Aldridge. Brad, good morning.
1: Good morning, Tom. How are you?
0: Yes, doing well, thank you. And, a very blustery start to winter.
1: It is the first day of winter, absolutely. And, it's turned it on for us, but with a bit of a severe weather warning for damaging winds. And it's across a lot of districts. So this is from the Bureau of Meteorology.

0: The severe weather warning for damming winds is for the Adelaide metropolitan region, Mount Lofty ranges, but the West Coast, Lower Eyre Peninsula, Eastern Eyre Peninsula, York Peninsula, Flinders, Mid North, Kangaroo Island, Upper Southeast, Lower Southeast, parts of the Riverland, Murraylands, but also the Northwest Partial and Northeast Partial. So not many districts that aren't affected. So damaging winds are going to come later this morning. When I walked out the door this morning in Port Pirie, it was quite calm, but I feel like it's just starting to puff up a little bit now. It's still dark out the window, but I can just sort of start to hear it,
1: You can
0: can't
1: get
0: we?
1: a sense that something was in the air. When I stepped out as well this morning, I felt like it's not unsettled yet, but there is, a certain something in the air.
0: Yeah, we just heard from Denver Richter there from the bureau. He said they were recording 60 kilometre winds at Cleve. It's all due to this strong cold front that's going to come across the state. It's coming all the way across from Western Australia, across the Nullarbor. If you look at the map on the bureau's page, where you can go to have a look for the severe weather warnings, it's all across the Nullarbor, all of the Eyre Peninsula, all of the York Peninsula, KI, of course, and it goes almost up to Lee Creek. There's a little spur that sort of goes up past Hawke, Port Augusta, then almost to Lee Creek. A lot of areas affected. So there could be damaging wind gusts of up to 90 kilometres an hour. But there's also just damaging winds for 60 to 70 k's just for the average wind. But yeah, those gusts could get up to 90 k's an hour in some areas. So just keep an ear out and eye out. Obviously, the advice is to secure anything loose. The old trampoline is the first thing everyone thinks of, but just make sure maybe your shed doors are closed and that type of thing. And think about your pets. And you can stay tuned to the radio, but also just visit the Bureau of Meteorology website, or the SES if you need to call them as well. So hopefully it's just a bit of a wintry weather and there's nothing too serious and not nothing too nothing there's no damage and nothing to really worry about, hopefully.
1: Yeah, we'll keep an eye on how it develops and if anything does go wrong throughout the day. Now, Brad, this is a bit of an unusual one. It's always causes some questions when there's a change in leadership, and one council have sent a bit of investigation into what happened when they saw mayors change over.
0: Yeah, this was the Northern Area Council. This happened about a year ago, and we had the incoming mayor, Keith Puckrose, on the show. You spoke to him. But there has been an independent review, and this is in the Advertiser this morning. There has been an independent review into about how that decision was made to remove former Mayor Sue Scarman from office and install Keith Pluckrose. So there's been so that, like I said, it happened about a year ago, and there's been an independent investigation into how that happened, how that decision was made, and basically the report said that there was a bias and it wasn't done particularly well. Keith Pluckrose told us that the decision was made to give someone else a go in the role of mayor before council elections this year, but he also suggested that he had been encouraged to run from other councillors or other people in the community. But this review was engaged by Kennedy Jones lawyers, and they tried to speak to some councillors who refused to speak to the reviewers. But it does seem that there will be a special meeting tomorrow, June 2nd, for the council to go over these recommendations and maybe make a vote on what should happen. The review found that there was an apprehended bias and it was not reasonably made, that decision to remove Sue Scammon from office.
1: Because, yeah, unusually, when we were speaking, and this was the line of questioning from we had towards Keith Pluckrose about the reason that Sue Scammon was stepped down, if there was any issues with the leadership or direction or the way that she was managing the council, and there really was no suggestion of that at the time, and so certainly it did cause some shock to see this sort of change.
0: Well, she was given a date to provide a defence of why she should keep her term, but there's been separate minutes at the Jamestown Developer Association, where a couple of councillors suggested that her term was indeed ending on 18th of November before she'd even had the chance to provide that defence. So there's a few questions about the dates and when the decision was made and that type of thing. But we'll follow this one and see if we can get someone to talk about it tomorrow. We'll see how we go.
1: Absolutely. And finally, Brad, people might have been following this story about the cave rescue.
0: Yeah, we spoke about it last week. South Australian cave diver Josh Richards was involved in this rescue of some villagers in Laos who've gone into a cave where they seems like they regularly go into this cave to fossick for gold. After a week, they found them after some very grueling tunnel work. We had to dive through some where people were really pushing through some tunnels and had to hold their breath to get through. They had regulators and that type of thing, but had to deflate their lungs to get through such tight tunnels, and it was all muddy. And anyway, they found these group of villagers alive, and they've managed to get five of them out, which is great news. They actually pumped out a whole heap of water so they could crawl out. That was the idea, and it looks like that was a bit of a success. But it's rained again, because it is the rainy season there. But there are fears that there's two more people in there, so they're sort of deciding what to do now, because it's further in the cave. The villagers have provided a map to the divers, including Josh Richards, and they're debating whether they go back in. It's very treacherous, and if there are two more villagers in there, in these caves, it means they would have been in there for 10 days. Now, when they do go in there, they do take some supplies in there. That's kind of what they do. They go in there for a couple of days and take some food and water. But it means they would have had to survive the flooding event itself and also survive for 10 days. So I guess it's one of those hard calls they have to make, risk versus reward, as far as the health of the divers and the safety of the divers, and potentially whether these two remaining villages have gone further up into the caves, and obviously it becomes more treacherous. So good news that those five come out, and there's been pictures on social media and on TV about them smiling, and you know, they've got the intravenous drips in to, so they can recover, and that's all good news. But yeah, we'll see what happens with these remaining two, whether they're alive and yeah, where they are.
1: Yeah, undeniably pretty incredible rescue efforts so far, and left at that really impossible decision.
0: Yeah, now some of the team were involved in the cave dive that rescued that soccer team of boys in 2018. So the best divers are there. There's certainly the men for the job, but there does come a point where this is far too risky. So we'll see what happens there, Tom.
1: Absolutely. And finally, Brad, first day of winter. So what does winter mean to you? What do you look forward to about the seasonal change?
0: When I was a kid, I always said I preferred winter over summer. Mm-hmm. It meant two things. My birthday was in winter, and it was footy season. So that was pretty two important things to a 12-year-old or a teenager or a kid. But as I've got older, I don't think I love winter as much. I think I'm more of a summer person now. But
1: still love the footy season, of course.
0: Still love the footy season. Birthday, don't really care much at all. Take it or leave it. But I do like the food, I've got to say. Mm-hmm. The food is good. You know, I'm already thinking about, soups, casseroles, maybe some lamb shanks. Lamb shanks in the slow cooker are pretty good winter fare. So, if you feel nice warm meal on a wintry evening.
1: Yeah, I'm keen for people, regular listeners might know, I moved into a new house at the start of the year, and this one has a fireplace, and it's the first time I've lived in a place with a fireplace, and that was the one thing when people were like, oh, how's the new house? And I'm excited for winter to set up the fire, sit by the fire, enjoy a nice warm meal and a stout of an evening.
0: Yeah, or a red wine.
1: And just settle in, yes.
0: There's nothing, fire heat is so much better electric heat.
1: Yes, exactly. Yeah, than any other form. Yeah.
0: Yeah. So it'd be interesting. You'll need to get some wood, get an axe, get a chainsaw, maybe.
1: Yes, and watch a bit of the term I heard over the bush television.
0: Yes, exactly.
1: Just sit and gaze into the fire.
0: No, I'm excited for you. That's good.
1: Absolutely. We've got local news headlines up in a moment. Brad, thanks very much.
0: Thank you.
2: Are there any winners in the cost of living crisis? 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
3: 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ABC News. 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
1: Good morning. And if you want to chat winter with us or your associations or just what the weather is looking like where you are on this first day of winter, we always love to hear from you. 1300 160222 to call in, or 0467 922 783 to text. Now, briefly, looking at the weather, Jack Ward spoke to me earlier this morning. Good morning, Jack.
6: Good morning, Tom. The Emergency Services Minister is warning South Australians to stay alert and avoid unnecessary danger during severe weather today. The Weather Bureau has a severe weather warning in place for damaging winds across most of SA's districts. The state government will fast-track and underwrite 6 8-hour battery energy storage projects, 5 of which are in the mid-north, and works to replace 101 brass plaques stolen from gravesites at the Corn Cemetery in early March has begun. The Department of Veterans Affairs has paid to replace 4 plaques in recognition of the service provided by those individuals, while the state government is providing the funds for the remaining works. And those are the headlines.
1: Jack, thank you very much. 5 minutes to seven. Here's one from Midnight Oil. This is Short Memory.

0: That's, of course, Midnight Oil. Short memory on your Monday morning off their 10-1 album. It is Tom Mann with you on ABC North and West this morning. We've got news coming up very shortly in just a moment as the sun is starting to make its way up. And following the news bulletin at 7 o'clock, we will be chatting more about the Northern Transmission Project. It is still in its early stages. We recently looked at the plans for the pathways, which originally had 4. Now has it been expanded to 5 for the southern part. Recently a community meeting has come together to create a formal working group from those that could be affected by many of the pathways to ensure that their voices are heard in the planning for this new transmission project.
1: Meet the builder of dreams.
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0: The Emergency Services Minister is warning people to stay alert and to avoid unnecessary danger during severe weather today. The Weather Bureau has a severe weather warning in place for damaging winds across most of SA's districts. Minister Rhiannon Pearce says winds are expected to reach up to 90 kilometres an hour across Eyre and York peninsulas this morning.
1: It looks like Port Lincoln, Strathalbyn, Maitland, Whyalla, Mount Gambier, Ceduna and Port Augusta will be experiencing the brunt of winds.
0: People dealing with domestic, family or sexual violence will be eligible for stamp duty relief and the first homeowners grant under a $4 million budget announcement. The state's Domestic Violence Royal Commission found the leading cause of homelessness is violence at home. State Government Minister Alice Roll says the scheme will help vulnerable people re-establish themselves in secure, independent housing.
2: Most of the time, victims have to move away from their home when the relationship ends and start again. And what we're looking at is trying to remove barriers for those victims, and particularly who are most of who are women, in trying to purchase a new home.
0: Australia's housing market is showing signs of cooling off after months of continued growth, Glenn Lauder reports.
3: For the first time in more than a year, the national average house prices failed to increase, with large dips in Sydney and Melbourne taking the heat out of the market. After an increase of 0.3% in April, the median dwelling prices flatlined in May to just under $942,000. There's been a 0.9% fall in Sydney and 0.8% drop in Melbourne. Perth and Darwin have still seen rises of 1.5%, Brisbane and Hobart up 0.9%, Adelaide's 0.5% higher, while Canberra prices fell 0.2%. The government says changes to capital gains and negative gearing will see the market slow by about 2% over the next 2 years. However, some analysts warn prices could drop even further.
0: The Premier Peter Malinauskas says plans for the acquisition of Virginia-class submarines are not as important to SA as the local construction of nuclear-powered AUKUS submarines. The federal government confirmed over the weekend it will buy only second-hand Virginia-class submarines from the US. It's a change from the initial terms of the 2021 AUKUS deal, which said that Australia would get at least one new sub. Mr Malinauskas says the local submarine construction program is a higher priority for SA.
4: What happens with the Virginia-class, of course, is a lesser consideration from the South Australia's perspective than the building of SSN AUKUS, which was reaffirmed last night.
0: Disgruntled Officeworks employees are speaking out after the ABC revealed the company's plans to ship hundreds of local jobs overseas in coming months. The Australian office products retailer will replace its Sydney-based customer services staff with a call centre in the Philippines, while also moving hundreds of other roles to India. The company says it's creating a globally connected team, but some employees have told the ABC they're just being replaced with cheap labour. University of Sydney retail expert Lisa Asher believes that Officeworks parent company Wesfarmers is placing shareholders above Australian workers.
5: There is no doubt that those skills are actually here. What Wesfarmers are doing is trying to remove cost out of their operating structure, which was indicated in February within their half-year results.
0: Officeworks says most employees, including in-store and fulfilment centre jobs, will remain in Australia. A surge in complaints and legal suits against New South Wales Police over the past decade is raising questions about how officers investigate their own. A Four Corners investigation has found the proportion of officers charged after misconduct allegations has remained low at just 2%. Dylan Welch reports.
6: Over the 5 years to 2024, the New South Wales Police's internal misconduct system made on average about 1,000 findings every year. But only about 2% of those cases, about 20 cases a year, led to charges against an officer. Police integrity expert Professor Tim Prensler says he isn't surprised by the low number of charges.
7: Police investigating police has been proven to be an ineffective system. It doesn't work.
6: The police force told the ABC it's committed to a transparent and externally scrutinised internal investigation system.
0: A new Redbridge poll just weeks after the federal budget suggests that One Nation could be Australia's most popular political party. Here's political reporter Stephanie Boris.
8: So if we take a look at the primary vote and where that sits, One Nation is now up 4 points to 31%. Labor has actually lost points and is down to 28%. And the coalition is also down to 20, which is down 2 on the previous poll. The preferred prime minister at the moment, still just Anthony Albanese. And the timing of all of this comes just a couple of weeks after that federal budget, which the government was very hopeful that it would win over, especially younger voters, because the government said this budget was aimed at getting more people into the housing

0: market, about fixing intergenerational inequality.
1: Israeli forces have pushed deeper into southern Lebanon as the Prime Minister Benjamin Netanyahu reveals he's told them to expand their ground offensive against Hezbollah. His Middle East correspondent Matthew Doran.
2: Israeli forces had seized and occupied territory after launching an invasion of the country in March, but it's now driven further into Lebanon, crossing the Latani River and taking control of Beaufort Castle, a Crusader-era stronghold on a ridgeline with sweeping views of southern Lebanon and northern Israel. Benjamin Netanyahu says the IDF has been told to continue its invasion as it targets the militant group Hezbollah, which in turn has fired volley after volley of rockets and explosive drones at northern Israel over the weekend. It comes amid reports in the Israeli media that the IDF wants to go even further, frustrated at the Netanyahu government as a result. Matthew Doran, ABC News, Jerusalem.
1: An Adelaide Hills flower seller says having her produce on a roadside stall helped her business to grow. More than 45,000 people have joined a Facebook group with an interactive map of store locations in the Adelaide Hills. Natasha Trimper grows flowers and sells them in Mount Barker, with her business starting from her garage. She says she's been surprised by the popularity of roadside stalls.
3: Since the stand's been out and putting ourselves on Google Maps, I probably shouldn't have done that, but yes, we get a lot more traffic with people just driving past.
1: Rain total records tumbled across the Riverland and Mallee in May, with total falls exceeding more than 200 millimetres. Sam Bradbrook has more.
4: In 2026, 124.8 millimetres fell at Renmark, while 86 was recorded in Loxton, 6 in Berry and 72 millimetres in Lamoureux. It's a very different picture to the previous May, where less than a millimetre was recorded for Renmark, Loxton and Berry, as the state suffered through extreme drought conditions. The Bureau of Meteorology says it was the largest amount of rain recorded for the month of May in Renmark in more than 30 years.
1: Now with Sport, Mark Adnall.
5: West Coast has recorded its fourth win of the AFL season, beating Essendon by 30 points in wet conditions at Perth Stadium. The Eagles led at every change against a Bombers side playing their first match since the departure of former coach Brad Scott. The 12-13, 85-8-7, 55 win sees the Eagles rise to 15th on the ladder. West Coast defender Tom McCarthy says he knew the Bombers would be keen to impress interim coach Dean Solomon.
6: They've been through a lot and it was about us this week and how we can bring our pressure on it. We wanted to do that and blitz the game, and knowing that they were going to come out hot, there was no doubt about it. And obviously a good record when a coach gets sacked that they win. So we were trying to squash that, and I think we did a good job.
5: Elsewhere, the GWS Giants defeated Melbourne by 49 points, 19-5, 119-9-16-70. Ukraine's world number 15, Marta Kozchuk, has beaten world number 3, Iga Swiatek, 7-5-6-1, to move into the quarterfinals of the French Tennis Open at Roland Garros. Josh Hazlewood's Royal Challengers Bengaluru are the Indian Premier League cricket champions after beating the Gujarat Titans by 5 wickets in the final. And Danish cyclist Jonas Vingegaard has won this year's Giro d'Italia.
1: The main stories again: the Outer Harbour, Grange and Port Dock train lines are not operating. A person was hit by a train near Woodville Station this morning. The boom gates at Woodville Road are also stuck down. Adelaide Metro says no substitute buses are available. And the Emergency Services Minister is warning people to stay alert and avoid unnecessary danger during severe weather today. The Weather Bureau has issued a severe weather warning for damaging winds across most of SA's districts. Renmark, showers 19, Mount Gambier showers, windy 14, Port Lincoln showers with a possible storm 20, Port Pirie showers, windy 21. Adelaide showers, a windy day, a top of 20 degrees, currently 13. Tomorrow showers, windy 18, Wednesday showers 16, Thursday showers also 16. ABC News.
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9: G'day, good morning, and a blustery start to winter today on June the 1st. Lovely to be waking up with you and lovely to be keeping an eye on the weather.

0: with some damaging winds heading to large parts of our listening area today. If you want to share how the weather is looking where you are today, be our eyes on the ground, be our deputy weather inspectors, we'd love to hear from you. Or just to chat a little bit about what winter means to you as it is kicking off winter, what you look forward to, whether it is sitting by the fire, certain meals, being in the full steam of sporting season. Let me know, 1300 160 222 to call, or 0467 922 783 to text. Speaking of sports, of course, a little bit later on in this hour, we're checking back in with our Saturday breakfast presenter, Chuck Haslett, to look at some local sporting results. And a little bit later in this half hour, give you your first opportunity to guess today's Warp Speed Remix. Now, consultation with the community is ongoing for the planned Northern Transmission Project, which aims to build a new high-capacity transmission line from the Bundy substation near Robertstown in the mid-north to Greater Adelaide. Now, members of the community have come together to form a unified voice. Last week, a group was formed of over 100 residents to be a collective voice by which to communicate their views with ElectroNet and, if necessary, push back on pathways, which, in their view, could be damaging to their livelihood. Tony Passon is the member for Barker, who was at the recent community meeting and advocated for the creation of this local working party. He's with me now. Good morning.
1: Good morning, Tom.
0: So can you speak to me about your role in the formation of this group?
1: Well, Tom, there was increasing concern in the Northern Barossa regarding the fifth route of the ElectroNet Next project, which was released publicly, but there was very little discussion about it. So I called a community meeting. About 150 people attended the Ebenezer Lutheran Church Hall on Friday the 22nd of May. And there were effectively two resolutions from that meeting that were carried unanimously. The first was calling on ElectroNet to consult widely along the Fifth Corridor, publicly and transparently, at community meetings, because whilst the meeting acknowledged there had been individual landowner-by-landowner consultations, there hadn't been broad discussion with the community more generally. And second, as you said in your intro, the establishment of a working party to ensure that the community remained engaged and harnessed the energy that was in the room that night.
0: So why do you see it as important to both, have these, community meetings as opposed to ElectroNet, consulting with the affected parties and have a communal voice, as it were?
1: Well, I think it is always important that communities are brought on the journey when major infrastructure or major projects are proposed for various regions. I'm always surprised, Tom, that corporate entities like ElectroNet think that they can simply publish plans on the internet and then have individual landholder by landholder discussions. The reason there needs to be broader discussions is highlighted on the night. One landholder said, look, I've seen the proposed route. I've met with ElectroNet. It runs through a paddock of mine, but I'm very concerned because across the road there's a dwelling. And I know for sure, because it happens to be someone I'm closely associated with, that individual doesn't know and hasn't been consulted with because the project doesn't go through their property, but they live adjacent to my property. And I know for a fact this is going to affect them much more than it will me. So those kind of stories were common at our meeting, and I think it highlights why there needs to be broader consultation, not just with people who happen to be on the certificate of title where the, let's say, 80-metre easement might go. And I find in these consultations, if companies do it in a really transparent and open way and early, you can often bring the community with you, because the absence of doing that, people start to think, well, hang on a minute, what is this organisation or entity hiding from me? And that's the worst kind of situation for anyone to find themselves in. Community member, community more general.

0: or indeed the proponent for the project.
1: Tony Parsons is with me, member for Barker. We're speaking about the creation of this community working group for the planned transmission lines, the five pathways that are in the early stages of community consultation and planning. Now, do you have a personal view on what should happen, what sort of pathway should happen for these transmission lines?
0: Well, Tom, I want to be clear. The working party is really around Route 5, which is that route that comes into my electorate of Barker. I've allowed discussion and debate on this to proceed without much of an involvement, as it was around routes 1 to 4, because most of that was taken.

0: in place in the electorate of Gleay. In terms of my position, my first position and firmest position is there must always be open, transparent community consultation. Sure, there needs to be consultation with individual landowners, of course, but there needs to also be a broader one. But Tom, many of your listeners perhaps aren't familiar with me, given that I represent the southeast of South Australia, some distance away from your broadcast area. But I've always been an opponent of intermittent technologies, energy generation technologies. I'm particularly concerned about the Rewiring the Nation plan that will see tens of thousands of kilometres of high voltage power lines cast along some of the most fertile and productive agricultural land in Australia. And that's the context in which I see this proposal. Working towards an energy system which is decentralised and requires this level of transmission augmentation, I think, is a problem. I would much prefer technologies that were base load, that provided for cheaper electricity, and that were generated more centrally, like, for example, nuclear power generation, but not just limited to nuclear power generation.
1: Now, you obviously were instrumental in the creation of this working group. Will you continue to work with them, or was that your primary role?
0: My primary role was to bring this group together. As I said to the meeting on the night, it's one thing if a politician like me seeks to bring issues of concern to the surface. It's another thing if it becomes a community concern and it's advocated on behalf of the community. The example I used was the work I did in establishing and then stepping back from a similar working party that fought against offshore wind turbines off the port of Port Macdonald, about as far away from your listenership as we can get. But that community, that initial meeting galvanised a working party. That working party did phenomenal work, and as a result of those community concerns, that proposal was scrapped, meaning that the Bonny Upwelly and the very valuable lobster crayfish fishing industry in the southeast was relieved from any incursion. That's the model we mentioned on the night. It's the model I think is most appropriate. I'm happy to use my resources, as I should, to assist the public to come together. But after that, it'll be for the community themselves to advocate in their strongest possible interests. Where appropriate, I'll use my voice and my platform to add weight to those arguments, but I'm looking forward to the community, you know, expressing their particular view, because ultimately it's their community that will be impacted long term.
1: So is it fair to say then, in terms of how Electranet are consulting with the community and proposing these now five different pathways, your main concern at this time is the transparency in the model in which they've been doing so?
0: Well, concerns can change over time, but in this early stages, of course, it's about that consultation. The fifth route was effectively announced publicly by a press release and on the internet. Very few people were aware of it. It caused incredible concern and continues to in the Northern Barossa, and that's why I've called on Electranet to do better. Do better in terms of community consultation, conduct a series of meetings along the corridor. I was incredibly disappointed that Electranet were given the opportunity to attend the meeting. Again, 150 people of the community coming together on a Friday evening, but they declined the invitation to attend and or speak. I think that doesn't speak to the kind of open and transparent communication that you need if you're going to necessarily build infrastructure that's going to have a long-term impact on communities and individual stakeholders.
1: We really appreciate your time. Thank you so much.
0: Thanks, Tom.
1: Thank you. Tony Passon there, member for Barker. Now, Northern Transmission Project Director Dave Tansel was unavailable to speak, but has sent through a quote, including, "The Northern Transmission Project is in a very early project planning process and we're consulting and seeking community feedback on the current proposed corridor. We do encourage any community members to participate in open consultation process by phone, email or online at ntxproject.com.au. We continue to engage with the community at every step.

as we look at options that would minimise impact and maximise benefits for the state and for regional communities. And Electronet will continue to engage with local communities, including landholders, to help inform the development and design of the project. That is a quote attributable to the Northern Transmission Project Director, Dave Tansel. It's 21 minutes past 7 on your Monday. Here's the Pet Shop Boys, Always On My Mind.

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6: Good morning to you. 25 minutes past 7 on this. What's set to be a pretty blustery day across large parts, first day of winter. Lovely to be waking up with you, and we'll be checking back in on how the weather is looking in the next half hour after the news bulletin. But first,
7: prepare for War Seed. War Seed. War Seed.
6: Time to kick off with today's Warp Speed remix song. And this one is a bit of a classic. I'm really excited to play this song in full when we get there. This is the first snippet for you to have a think about. So if you recognise that one, 1300 160 222 is the number to give us a call on, or you can text in on 0467 922 783. You can also reach out if you want to share with me what you look forward to about winter today, being the first day of winter. I'd love to know if you're keen for stews and soups, sitting by the fire, winter sports which are obviously already underway, or anything else that you really strongly associate with this time of year. Speaking of winter sports, after the news bulletin, we'll be checking in with our Saturday breakfast presenter, Chuck Haslett, to look at some of the results from across the weekend. The first Boom Crash Opera. This is Onion Skin.

0: Fast tracking of energy storage projects in the far north and wild winds forecast. Jack Ward with ABC News. The Emergency Services Minister is warning South Australians to stay alert and avoid unnecessary danger during severe weather today. The Weather Bureau has a severe weather warning in place for damaging winds across most of SA's districts. Minister Rhiannon Pearce says winds are expected to reach up to 90 kilometres an hour across Eyre and York peninsulas this morning.
1: It looks like Port Lincoln, Strathalbyn, Maitland, Whyalla, Mount Gambier, Ceduna and Port Augusta will be experiencing the brunt of winds.
0: The state government will fast-track and underwrite 6 8-hour battery energy storage projects, 5 of which are in the mid-north. Industry experts have praised the decision. Oliver Brown has the details.
2: Before moving into the defence sector, Energy Renaissance CEO Brian Craighead had been a leading figure in Australia's battery industry. He says fast-tracking the projects to firm the grid and prevent price spikes as the state moves towards heavier reliance on renewables is the right move. However, he says the project can't be oversold, and though the public is underwriting

0: for wealth overseas.
1: Works to replace 101 brass plaques stolen from gravesites at the Corn Cemetery in early March has begun. The Department of Veterans Affairs has paid to replace four plaques, in recognition of the service provided by those individuals, while the state government is providing the funds for the remaining works. A community gathering will also be held in July or August to honour those whose memorials have been impacted by the thefts. The National Heavy Vehicle Regulator says there's still a sense of uncertainty and trepidation from operators about fuel prices. Chief Operations Officer Paul Salvati says businesses have deregistered trucks and an increased number of heavy vehicle operators are shutting down. He says he's also seen an increase in sham contracting, with employers bringing drivers on as independent contractors at lower rates.
2: What that does is force the companies who are trying to do the right thing to start dropping their costs and start cutting corners to try and meet on a commercial level. Poor behaviour is driving down the margins and forcing everyone in a bit in a race to the bottom just to try and compete and survive.
1: The new CEO for the Tumby Bay District Council says he's excited to get amongst his new community when he starts next week. Luke Moane was most recently with the Alliston District Council as Director of Essential Services and Assets. He says he's excited to become part of the Tumby Bay family.
3: Further growth and other opportunities in agriculture and aquaculture and the sort of more regional industries as well. So yeah, I'm certainly looking forward to it, excited about the opportunity, keen to get part of the Tumby Bay community and work with the elected members, get out there and meet a lot of the community.
1: Premier Peter Malinauskas says plans for the acquisition of Virginia-class submarines are not as important to SA as the local construction of nuclear-powered AUKUS submarines. The federal government confirmed over the weekend that it will buy only second-hand Virginia-class submarines from the US. It's a change from the initial terms of the 2021 AUKUS deal, which said Australia would get at least one new sub. Mr. Malinauskas says the local submarine construction program is a higher priority for SA.
4: What happens with the Virginia class, of course, is a lesser consideration from the South Australia's perspective than the building of SSN AUKUS, which was reaffirmed last night.
1: And now to weather. Severe wind warning with winds averaging 60 to 70 kilometres an hour, with gusts to 100 kilometres an hour, becoming likely about the West Coast, Eyre Peninsula and York Peninsula during this afternoon. Locations which may be

0: Port Lincoln 20, Sejuna 23, Woodner 22, Cooper Pedy 28, Roxby Downs 25, Lee Creek 29, Kadena 20, and Kingscote 19. It's coming up to 25 minutes to 7. It's coming up to 25 minutes to 8. For more local news, search ABC Local and select your region. Across the north, west, and Eyre Peninsula, this is ABC News.
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2: Hello, Barbara Miller here. Frustrations over cost of living pressures thrust one nation into the political mainstream, overtaking Labour as Australia's most popular political party. Housing prices flatline in the first snapshot since the Reserve Bank hiked interest rates, and Jim Chalmers announced his controversial tax reforms. And are we failing to protect our kids from the damaging effects of the sun?
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5: G'day, good morning to you. A couple of you getting in contact about today's Warp Speed remix, which is, fair to say, a bit of a classic in the real traditional sense, one that sort of lives in the ether of popular music. And so we'll give you more opportunities to play along with that one for today, but a couple of you already in touch. And we'll be chatting more about the weather, pretty blustery weather on its way or already here, depending on where you're listening from. More on that to come a little bit later on in this half hour. And if you want to chat with me about what you do look forward to about winter, whether it is an excuse to button down and spend more time inside or winter sports or what have you, we'd love to hear from you. 1300 160 222 is the number you can call us on, or 0467 922 783 to text. Now, of course, on the note of winter sports, there's no one better to chat to about it than our Saturday breakfast presenter, Chuck Haslett. Chuck, good morning to you.
6: Good morning, Tom. And I reckon there's probably plenty of other better people to talk to. But anyway, yes, had a good weekend.
5: Not anyone that I can think of. You had a good weekend, Chuck?
6: It wasn't a great start with the Cats getting beaten by Carlton. So I've been given a bit of a ribbing about that during the whole weekend, the Cats going down. And also the Broncos in the NRL, they went down as well. So, yeah, bookends.

0: Yes.
1: Locally, Chook, what do we see in some of the sporting results across our region?
0: Before we go to our actual our regions, I know a lot of people might be interested as far as Saturday morning. We mentioned over on the EP, of course, there's a record that's been broken and it keeps on getting bigger. Western United, they had a couple of injuries and they had a couple of outs. They were on 54 wins in a row in the football over there. They've now won 55. They played the second to top team and they won by over 10 goals. So their dominance continues and their record continues getting bigger. 55 wins in a row. To our local area, in the Adelaide Plains, wins to Anglevale, Hamley Bridge, Balaclava and Two Wells in the footy. Two Wells sit top of the ladder in Adelaide Plains after round seven. And last year's premiers have got some major injury issues, as we've been mentioning. They lost again badly to Balaclava, and they're sitting second to bottom after winning last year's premiership. So injuries taking a toll there. As far as Adelaide Plains netball goes, United, Hamley Bridge, Balaclava and Two Wells won all of those games. As far as A-grade netball goes. In the northeastern football side of things, I was lucky enough to go to Spalding to watch the BSR versus RSMU game. And up until half-time, it was a really good contest, but BSR's dominance, they just continued on their winning way. It was a low-scoring game, still a very good game, but BSR getting the better of RSMU by 28 points. In other games, Minman continued their good season. Blyth Snowtown had a win and North Clare had a win over the top of the Southern Saints. That was round six action in North Eastern. In the netball, wins to South Clare. RSMU got the job done over BSR by one goal. So that was a nice close one in the A-grade netball. RSMU getting the chocolates there. And Blyth Snowtown continued their good form, as well as Southern Saints having wins in A-grade netball. In the northern areas, wins to Broughton, BMW and Jamestown. No surprises in the results as far as that goes. But the game of the day was always going to be Crystal Brook at home taking on BMW. And BMW third on the ladder, Crystal Brook second on the ladder. And BMW getting the job done by 13 points in what I've been told was a ripping game, a really good game. In the netball, in the A-grade netball, wins to Southern Flinders, Crystal Brook and Jamestown Peterborough. In the York Peninsula, wins to Parskerville, Moonta, Southern Eagles and Bute. And probably the result that I was surprised by the most, I'm not going to say it's an upset because the contest is nice and close in the York Peninsula, but the surprise result that I saw was the Southern Eagles at Edithburgh having a big win over the top of Kadena. Kadena sit on top of the ladder, and I expected a good game, but I didn't expect a game where the fifth placed on the ladder defeated the top placed on the ladder by such a margin. It was something like 44 points is what the margin was. So that was a little bit of a surprise of the margin, but no surprise in the result because, as mentioned, it's a nice close competition. As far as the netball side of things go, wins to Parskerville, the CY Cougars, Kadena and Bute all having wins there. And finally, as far as the football side of things go, South Augusta had a win over the top of Ports. That was fourth versus top. So once again, a little bit of a surprise there, but it was a nice close game. It was only 11 points the margin. Sorry, wasn't 11 points the margin. It was 1 point the margin there with South Augusta getting over the line in a low-scoring game. Solly's defeated the Lions and West Augusta had a good win over the top of Central Augusta. So that was the SGL. And finally, I won't go into the football results, but I will go into the netball results of the Barossa Light and Gawler because there's one particular result that I think, Tom Mann, you may be interested in. Mm. Wins to South Gawler over the top of Freeling, Williston over the top of Tanunda, Angaston over the top of Barossa Districts. And what do you think happened in the game between Newry and Gawler Central, Tom Mann?
1: Well, I'm going to guess that both teams turned up.
0: Correct, yes. They did.
1: Played a full game of netball.
0: Yes, they did.
1: And got equal scores.
0: Well done. Well done. another draw. There's been

0: a lot of draws throughout the year. So there's another one. And that would have been a beauty as well, because both of them are fairly high up on the ladder as well. So it would have been a good 47 all game. It would have been a beauty. So there's some of the results from the weekend. Some good results, and also a bit of news on Brad's son, 15 years of age, making his debut in the A grade for the Lions. So that would have been a proud dad moment for your producer, and also another proud moment for your producer. They had a win in their game that he was coaching in the junior, in one of the junior grades. So Brad Aldridge would have had a springing. He would have had a bit of a spring in his step this morning when he turned up for work, I reckon.
1: Yeah, no, he absolutely did. But, you know, Chook, he's always got a spring in his step. So, you know.
0: He has not. I've seen him sometimes.
1: Hard to tell the difference.
0: He didn't have a spring in his step Saturday morning. You and Brad and that quiz on Saturday morning against our producer, Pete Richens, you've got to get better than that, Tom.
1: Oh, well, Chook, being quizzed is not my area of expertise. I'm used to having the answers and asking the questions. Speaking of which, Chook, let's see if you have any inkling about what this song could be. So 1300 160 222 is the number to call us on if you recognise that one, or text in 0467 922 783. Chook, does that sound familiar to you?
0: I'm going to need the chipmunks to make sure. I've got a bit of an inkling. Once again, not confident enough to give a clue at this stage.
1: Excellent. Well, here is the chipmunks version, the sped up snippet for today. Now, this is another classic one where the lyrics are, a lot of the lyrics are the title of this song. So you're going to have to work it out from that fancy guitar work. Those numbers again, 1300 160 222 to call us, or 0467 922 783. But I reckon that was a pretty big clue. Chook, has that helped you out?
0: It has, but I've got no idea the artist. I know the song. But I've got no idea the artist.
1: Look, it is fair to say that this song has been covered a lot. So
0: yeah.
1: I'm happy for anyone to just get in touch with what they believe the song is, as people have been doing. So,
0: did Rolling Stones do a cover?
1: I've been looking at the Wikipedia, and it doesn't spring up as Rolling Stones, but it wouldn't be outside of what the Rolling Stones would do, I think it's fair to say. But certainly people of that ilk, and this particular one, was certainly active around the time of the formation of the Rolling Stones. That's the artist that we're looking for today. Now, finally, Chook, of course, winter sports we've been chatting about, but what does winter mean to you broadly? What do you think about at this seasonal change?
0: So does that mean you don't want me to go? You're asking me another question? Oh, okay. So there you go. There's your sneaky clue there, Tom. Hey, I love winter. I'd rather be cold than hot. I love winter for various reasons. I love footy. I also love my cricket, obviously. But I've always said that you can always warm yourself up when you're cold. You can't really take your skin off if you get too hot. So that's one thing that I've always said. But also, I think as far as my occupation goes, dealing with farmers, winter is the time that we want and need, as far as rainfall goes, to make sure our crops grow and make sure our feed grows for our livestock. So, yeah, a good winter is always something that I look forward to. It's got to be a good one. If it's a bad one, I don't like it. But if it's a good winter, it's my favourite season for sure, because, as I say, I don't mind being cold, and I've got lots of insulation.
1: That's a good rule of life for thumb, I reckon.

0: Look, if it's a good one, I like it. If it's a bad one, not a fan. Chuck, thank you very much for your time this morning. Have a good week.
1: Yeah, have a great week, mate.
0: Cheers. Our Saturday breakfast presenter, Chuck Haslett there. It is 13 minutes to 9 o'clock, and speaking of it being winter, in a moment's time, we'll be taking a look at what the weather is doing for today. Of course, some warnings out for damaging winds, which we'll take a closer look at. But first, Desiree, this is You Gotta Be.

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0: And the wind in the willows.
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5: G'day, 9 minutes to 8 o'clock. Still a little bit more time to get in touch about today's Warp Speed remixes. A few of you have done already. And also chat about the weather. I spoke to I spoke to Denver Richter earlier this morning from the Bureau of Meteorology. Here's a little bit of what he had to say.
6: A bit of shower activity around.

0: around today and easing into tomorrow, but then things picking up quite significantly early next week.
1: That is the wrong weather cross. In fact, but there is some damaging winds around for today. It is looking pretty blustery. Strong cold front is sweeping across the state today, bringing isolated damaging gusts to much of the state, including Adelaide, Port Lincoln, Maitland, Whyalla, Ceduna and Port Augusta. In terms of top temperatures, we're looking at a top of 20 for Adelaide, showers and windy. Across the Eastern Eyre Peninsula, 21 for Kimber and Cleve. Windy there and showers. Whyalla also showers, getting to a top of 22. Across the Flinders, some showers and wind. 21, a top off for Port Augusta. 17 for Oru and Hawker. Kingscote, showers and possible storm, a top of 19 for today. In the mid-north, Port Pirie, 21, showers and windy. Showers and windy as well across the rest of the mid-north. 21, a top off for Snowtown Roseworthy. And 18, a top off for Clare. Nuriatpa, looking showery and windy, a top of 20 today. In the northeast pastoral, 22 for Lee Creek, 27 and windy and partly cloudy for Maree, 32 up at Utnadatta, windy and mostly sunny, and a top of 19, showery and windy for Yunta. In the northwest, Woomera, 23 with some showers, 27 for Pukaja Ernabella, 25 and showery for Roxby Downs, and a top of 28 for Cooper Pedy. Over on the west coast, showers and wind continue. 22 a top of for Woodner and Elliston, and Ceduna up at 23. And across the York Peninsula, also showery and windy. 20 a top of for Minleton and Stenhouse Bay. 19 for Maitland, a top of 20 for Cadena and Edithburg. Now, a few of you have already been in touch with today's Warp Speed remix song. This is your final slowed down snippet for today.

0: Now, here's a bit of a more thorough look at the weather. I spoke to Denver Richter earlier this morning.
1: And it is going to be a windy one today. We've got a pretty significant cold front and low pressure system moving across our area from this morning, and that's going to lead to a very widespread damaging wind event pretty much south of Tarcoola and Olympic Dam for the west coast, and yeah, even possibly destructive winds at times for the Eyre and York peninsulas. We're already seeing winds up to around 60 kilometres an hour at Cleve, gusts verging on 90 kilometres an hour. So we're seeing those winds build already. So we're expecting it to really build into this morning, so around the late morning time. And then we're just going to see those winds pretty well continue throughout the day and even into tomorrow morning as well, before gradually easing as that low pressure system moves off to the east. So they're going to start a little earlier in the west and then move across to the east of our state during the day and then sort of peter out tomorrow as that low pressure system moves off. So there are some showers associated with that low pressure system today. Nothing too much to talk about today, but we may see those showers begin to build a lot around the coast during tomorrow, bringing broadly a few millimetres to gauges likely, but then some lucky gauges may pick up into the double digits with any of those showers rolling through. And we're expecting those showers to continue around coastal regions throughout the working week before clearing up over the weekend. Parts of the pastoral districts maybe not seeing so much of those showers, more towards those sunny conditions, and also some unseasonably warm conditions for parts of the north as well. So what's happening is that low pressure and trough are really bringing down some northwesterly winds, and that's dragging sort of hot, dry air from over the continent down over South Australia. So that's what's making those temperatures sort of ratchet up for today. But we will see those dip down as that low pressure system moves to the east. We're going to see the winds change to more of a southwesterly direction. And that's going to bring in those cooler air and more of those showery conditions.
0: Denver Richter there from the Bureau of Meteorology. And if you want to chat a bit more about what winter means to you, we'd love to hear from you. Like Neil and Claire, he said winter means warm meals, wood fire, burning the rubbish from storm damage, and a running nose if you work outside. And that is one that I try to forget about the winter. I do feel blocked up for pretty much the whole season. Now, for today's Warp Speed remix, we did hear from a few of you in the end. The artist was them, or Van Morrison, for Baby Please Don't Go. Louise, Tom, Jim and Korn, Adrian and Claire and Don all got in touch for this blues standard. Now, still to come after the news, we'll be chatting about scams and a potential for a modest refund for those who've been targeted.

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0: ABC News with Matt Coleman. The Outer Harbour, Grange and Port Dock train lines are all not operating, and police say it's unclear how long the Woodville Road boom gates will be down. A person was hit by a train just south of the crossing at Woodville earlier this morning. Adelaide Metro says no substitute buses are available, and buses that use Woodville Road are also being diverted. Senior Constable Kimberly Broad says the boom gates could be down for some time.
1: Sorry, I don't know that. Okay. Police obviously need to do their investigation and do a thorough one. So once that's completed, we'll let everyone know as soon as we can.
0: The Weather Bureau says that an intense low-pressure system will pass through the state, with wind gusts of 90 to 100 kilometres an hour expected. The damaging winds are forecast from this afternoon and will continue into the evening and

0: was so shocked by the removal of trees that he had to do something. The state government has felled hundreds of trees to make way for the redevelopment of the North Adelaide Golf Course. The government says it will plant about 1,700 new trees. Edwin Kemp Attrell says he believes there are legal questions to be answered over the removal of significant trees.
1: I had no idea that anyone, let alone a government, could remove such significant trees from a place which is designated for the protection of nature. I was so shocked that this public land has been privatised.
0: People dealing with domestic, family or sexual violence will be eligible for stamp duty relief and the first homeowners grant under a $4 million budget announcement. The state's Domestic Violence Royal Commission found the leading cause of homelessness is violence at home. State Government Minister Alice Rolls says the scheme will help vulnerable people re-establish themselves in secure, independent housing.
2: Most of the time, victims have to move away from their home when the relationship ends and start again. And what we're looking at is trying to remove barriers for those victims, and particularly who are most of who are women, in trying to purchase a new home.
0: More than 100,000 older Australians are still waiting for a supported home package at their approved level. The latest data shows that nearly 365,000 Australians were receiving assistance at home in March, which is about 17,000 more since December. The Minister for Health and Ageing, Mark Butler, concedes there's still more work to be done.
3: There's also an historic increase in demand as a particular generation comes into the aged care system. So, you know, satisfying all of that demand is going to be a very difficult job for government. We don't have any higher priority than a good aged care system.
0: There were 780 arrests and more than 200 people injured during clashes with French police after Paris Saint-Germain won soccer's Champions League final on the weekend. A Europe correspondent, Zoe Ford, has more.
4: 219 people were injured and 8 remain in a serious condition after police and football fans clashed in Paris. Footage shows flares being set off, electric bikes burning, and revellers smashing the glass of at least one shopfront. Police fired tear gas to disperse crowds in the city centre. The fans had been celebrating Paris Saint-Germain's Champions League victory over Arsenal. In London, Arsenal instead celebrated winning the English Premier League for the first time in 22 years. Tens of thousands of fans cheered players during a victory parade through North London.
0: A social media group about roadside stalls in the Adelaide Hills has amassed over 45,000 members, and some stall owners say it's amazing for business. The Facebook group also has an interactive map which details where the stalls are and what they sell. Elise McCallum sells sourdough goods on a stall, and her business has expanded from there to include selling to cafes. She says the Facebook group has attracted buyers.
5: And that page is just great to see all these little roadside stalls pop up. It's amazing. You get one person comment about a certain product, then you get 10 more people comment.
0: South Australia's weather. There's a severe weather warning for damaging winds for almost all of the state. Renmark showers 19, Mount Gambier showers 14, Port Lincoln showers 20, Port Pirie showers 21, Adelaide showers a top of 20 degrees, currently 14. ABC News.
6: Good morning and welcome to AM. I'm Barbara Miller, coming to you from Gadigal land in Sydney. Today, Israel seizes a strategic castle in southern Lebanon. Housing prices flatline in the first attack shot since a rate rise and the budget. And are we failing to protect our children from the damaging effects of the sun?
7: So it's time for us to move away from this notion of personal responsibility when it comes to skin cancer prevention and sun protection in our children.
6: But first, it's grim reading for the government and the coalition this morning. A major post-budget poll has found a surge in support for One Nation, with the party overtaking Labor in primary support and its leader, Pauline Hanson, ahead of Anthony Albanese as preferred Prime Minister. As for the coalition, the pollsters are predicting that come next election, One Nation will be the official opposition. Here's political reporter Lexi Junowick.
8: Pauline Hanson as PM. It's an idea the One Nation leader pondered on Sky News yesterday.
9: Do I want to be Prime Minister?
10: Mm-hmm.
9: Well, I tell you what, I won't knock the job, Andrew, because I believe that I have the ability to do it. I'm not going to underestimate myself or say, no, I can't do it.
8: Now a fresh

0: Opinion poll from the Australian Financial Review, Redbridge Group and Accent Research that surveyed around 1,000 Australian voters shows the One Nation leader has overtaken Anthony Albanese as preferred Prime Minister among Generation X voters, those born between the mid-1960s and 1980. And, for the first time, primary support for her minor party has jumped ahead of Labor and others.
1: We are definitely living for a transitional period in our democracy. There's no question about that.
0: Cos Samaras is director at Redbridge Group.
1: If you're voting for One Nation, you're clearly not a fan of the government. But if you're planning to vote Labor or Greens, and I might say with the Greens, positive 17 for Albanese, negative 79 for Hanson. So again, we're looking at a very polarised electorate.
0: Mr Samaras, a former Labor strategist, says Mr Albanese remains preferred PM among all voters surveyed, but his popularity has slid post-budget.
1: Australians' now response to the budget was not necessarily whether the government's doing a good job or the opposition's response is great. It's more, well, all I've heard post-budget is these two major parties, or traditional major parties, bickering amongst each other whilst I'm struggling to pay the bills.
0: Mm.
1: And the consequences of that is people are moving to One Nation and to other parties as well.
0: The government is sticking with its overhaul of the capital gains tax and negative gearing, with the first tranche of tax reform legislation now being scrutinised by a snap Senate inquiry.
2: It's not just about the housing market. This is about the sort of country that we want to be. Do we want to be a country where ordinary people can aspire to their own home? Our government believes that we do want to be that, and that's what we're focused on.
0: Housing Minister Claire O'Neill says consultation with startups and small businesses on any potential CGT carve-outs continues, amid concern from the sectors the changes could harm investment and productivity. Ms O'Neill says negotiations won't be driven by a political timeline.
2: Look, it's important that this gets resolved speedily, and that's what the government's working towards.
0: Keen to counter criticism that her party has no viable policy offering, the past week has seen Pauline Hanson put forward a proposal to limit negative gearing to a maximum of two properties. She says a pitch for a greater tax system shake-up is under development and will be costed ahead of the next election, but for now is staying coy on further details.
3: I think we need to overhaul the whole taxation system. I'm not telling you now what I'm going to do, but this is something I am seriously looking at.
0: As for whether One Nation's popularity could grow further, Cos Samaras says the ceiling for One Nation support is nearing, but the next federal election will likely see it replace the Coalition as official opposition party.
1: We as pollsters are waiting for that next election to come and go so we can start reporting the two-party preferred vote as cleanly between Labor and One Nation. Because right now, if we were to be honest with ourselves, that's what the contest is all about. The Liberal Party and the Coalition in general are running third, they're running a deep third, and we are only reporting them in a two-party preferred perspective because they still have presence in the Parliament. When that changes, and if that changes, we will start actually reporting our polling numbers very differently.
4: That's Cos Samaras, ending that report by Lexi Junawik. And the former Prime Minister and newly installed Liberal Party President Tony Abbott has reacted to that poll, telling the Nine Network he's focused on defeating Labor, not One Nation.
5: My job is to not fight on the right, so to speak. My job is to ensure all of us are focused on getting rid of an absolutely terrible government.
4: Tony Abbott there. The first detailed snapshot of the housing market since the latest interest rate rise and the tax reforms announced in the federal budget has been released. The totality data shows national home values flatlining, with Sydney and Melbourne leading the downturn. Other capitals are still recording growth, but momentum is slowing. Totality's research director is Tim Lawless.
6: The headline number is an absolute donut. We saw housing values flat in the month of May nationally, but a lot of diversity under the surface there. We're seeing markets like Sydney and Melbourne leading a down cycle. So both those markets were down nearly 1% over the month. Sydney was down 0.9%, Melbourne down 0.8%, continuing a run of weakness over the past 6 months for both of those markets, which peaked back in November. And the mid-sized capitals are still rising in value very quickly, but their growth rates have halved since late last year as well. So overall, very much a broad-based easing, albeit with some diversity across the markets.
4: And that's in terms of value. What about sales?
6: Well, sales are also starting to tail off now. If you look at, again, a macro view on how many home sales there were over the past 3 months, that was tracking about 2.2% lower than at the same time last year, roughly about 4.1% above the previous five-year average. But again, it's a story about weakness in Sydney and Melbourne. Both those markets saw the number of home sales over the past 3 months down about 15% on where they were a year ago. So it does look like buyers are starting to become more reluctant to participate in the market, partly due to high interest rates, but also, you know, very low sentiment is probably playing a role here as well.
4: Overall, though, the results look similar to those from April. Does that suggest we're not yet seeing any impact from the negative gearing and capital gains tax discount changes announced in the federal budget?
6: I think it'll take some time for that to flow through, given it was only a few weeks ago. We can probably see it more clearly in things like auction clearance rates, which tend to be, they're refreshed weekly. And we can see the clearance rates over the weekend were the lowest since April of 2020. So just when COVID was becoming a thing. So I think we're definitely seeing the fit between buyer and seller pricing expectations has become a lot wider. I think a lot of sellers are still hoping to get yesterday's prices, but buyers, of course, are really looking for discounts.
4: And give us a flavour of a couple of the regional markets who are holding up better and what's driving that resilience.
6: Yeah, we are seeing regional markets holding up quite a bit stronger. So certainly not immune to slowing, but at 0.6% growth over the month, the combined regional markets of Australia are certainly showing some resilience. Most of that strength is coming out of WA. So we saw 1.9% month-on-month growth rate across regional Western Australia. And the key markets there that are really driving that strength are around Bunbury, Geraldton, Albany. So generally regional, loosely described as lifestyle markets. But also some of the mining regions have really picked up as well, probably on the back of just a scarcity of supply and generally strong economic conditions in those markets.
4: And what's the picture as regards the rental market?
6: Well, the rental market is unfortunately for renters tightening further. We saw the vacancy rate nationally drop back to 1.5%, which is on par with record lows that we saw a couple of years ago. And rents are still rising. So the last 12 months, we've seen rents rise by nearly 6%. So that's reaccelerating at the moment. So unfortunately for renters, it does look like supply is going to remain quite tight. And at a time when we're already seeing renters dedicating about a third of their pre-tax incomes to paying rent, the market's tightening even further. So, unfortunately for renters, between a rock and a hard place.
4: And what does your crystal ball tell you about next month?
6: Well, I think we should expect some further weakening from here. The downside pressures on housing markets are quite varied. There's high interest rates, very low levels of confidence. Of course, we've seen population growth largely normalise, and now we have the downside impact of the budget hand down, which is likely to see investors pull back pretty hard as well. So I think we're probably the very early stages of what could be a more pronounced down cycle for Australian housing.
4: That's Tim Lawless, Research Director at Cotality. Allegations of brutal assaults being covered up and a culture of impunity. A Four Coroners investigation has uncovered serious concerns about the conduct of police in New South Wales. Tonight's program also raises questions about what the public is entitled to know about cops found to be committing crimes. Dylan Welch reports.
7: Oi!
8: Oi!
7: Mate! Going home anyway!
8: Mate!
9: Oi!
8: Stop!
9: Stop!
8: Mate!
9: Stop! Mate!
10: This is the beginning of a long and violent night for Brad Kelson. He's in the middle of a shouting match with another man near a pub in Blacktown in late 2021. But it's not Mr. Kelson or the other man who are going to get violent.
11: Oi, get him in handcuffs now.
10: That's leading senior constable Mark Davis. Within hours, Brad Kelson will have 10 to 12 fractured ribs and a punctured lung, and Senior Constable Mark Davis will be accused of a brutal assault. But it's the response by New South Wales Police to that assault that raises more serious questions about the police system

0: of investigating its own.
1: Police investigating police has been proven to be an ineffective system. It doesn't work.
0: That's police integrity expert Professor Tim Prensler. He says trust in police in Australia has dropped because of the way agencies investigate allegations of misconduct against their own. According to New South Wales Police's own figures, the number of complaints about officers by the public has increased by nearly 70% in the 10 years to 2025, from 3,130 to 5,248.
1: Usually there is some substance to their complaint. So complaints are a very important indicator of police misconduct.
0: Back in Blacktown, Kelson's been thrown into a police truck. He's taken back to Blacktown Station, where police intend to charge him with assaulting his partner outside the pub. Security cameras at the station capture what happens next. Kelson argues with Senior Constable Davis and then reaches out and touches the officer's body-worn camera. Davis, twice Kelson's weight, flings him to the ground and pushes him into a nearby cell. Kelson refuses to go in, and in the ensuing struggle, Davis knees him five times. Lawyer Hayley Lee acted for Kelson in his legal suit against the police.
2: How brazen that conduct was. It was within the view of the cameras in the custody room. It was committed in full view of his peers, and he was assured as to his position because of the culture in that organisation that there weren't going to be any consequences.
0: The officers then charged Kelson with assaulting them, though the charges were thrown out in court. The magistrate in that hearing also found that Senior Constable Davis had lied on the stand about whether he copied the statement of a colleague. Despite that, the New South Wales Police Force said it had cleared him of excessive force and dishonesty, but found that he had engaged in misconduct and faced some managerial action. The police would neither say what the misconduct was nor what management action he faced. Senior Constable Mark Davis remains a New South Wales police officer.
3: That's Dylan Welch, and you can hear more of Dylan's report tonight on Four Corners on ABC TV or on iView. You're listening to AM, where it's just coming up to 19 minutes past eight. Israel's military has captured the strategic Beaufort Castle on a mountaintop in southern Lebanon in what marks its deepest incursion into the country in more than two decades. IDF ground forces are also now pushing north of the previous demarcation line of the Litani River in their pursuit of alleged Hezbollah targets. The developments threaten to further complicate negotiations between the United States and Iran, as Bridget Fitzgerald reports.
4: Smoke rises over the city of Nabatea in southern Lebanon as fighting intensifies in the region. Nearby, an Israeli flag has been raised at the 900-year-old Beaufort Castle, a strategic Crusade-era fortress that looks out over southern Lebanon and northern Israel. It signifies the Israeli military's deepest incursion into Lebanon in 26 years. Israel's Defence Minister, Israel Katz, wrote on social media that his country will retain the site as part of its military security zone in southern Lebanon. Israel and the Iran-backed militia group Hezbollah, which operates out of Lebanon, have been locked in this latest conflict since the 2nd of March. Hezbollah ramped up its attacks in towns and villages in northern Israel over the weekend, forcing the closure of schools and businesses. Israel's Prime Minister, Benjamin Netanyahu.
5: I instructed the IDF to expand the manoeuvre in Lebanon. Our forces crossed the Litani. They seized controlled areas. They occupied the Beaufort Ridge. And now my instruction is to deepen and expand our grip on the places that were under Hezbollah's control.
4: The escalation in conflict between Israel and Hezbollah could threaten peace talks between Iran and the United States. Iran has previously stated any ceasefire must include Lebanon. Iran's Foreign Minister Abbas Araghchi said on Sunday that negotiations are ongoing.
6: The talks and exchanges of messages are ongoing, and until they reach a clear outcome, it's not possible to judge them. Everything being said at this stage, the speculation and conjecture that is circulating should, in my view, be disregarded until matters become definitive.
4: US Secretary of State Pete Hegseth says the United States is prepared to restart attacks on Iran if a deal can't be reached, while Iranian state TV has reported Tehran's top negotiator, Parliamentary Speaker Mohammad Bughar Khalibaf, as saying there'll be no deal until Iran can guarantee the rights of its people.
7: On the diplomatic front, we have absolutely no trust in the enemy's words and promises. Until we are certain that the rights of the Iranian people have been secured, we will not approve any agreement.
4: The Lebanese government says more than 3,300 people have died in Israeli strikes since March, and more than 1 million people have been displaced.
3: That's Bridget Fitzgerald. Australia will no longer receive two second-hand and one new nuclear-powered submarine from the US under the AUKUS deal. Under changes announced on the sidelines of the Shangri-La Security Summit in Singapore at the weekend, all three Virginia-class subs will be second-hand. Defence Minister Richard Marles is selling the changes as a way of simplifying the defence pact arrangements. But the announcement, in the face of significant production backlogs at US shipyards, has raised concerns that Australia is being shortchanged. Kimberly Price reports.
8: An island country such as Australia is digitally connected to the rest of the world through an expensive and complicated network of undersea cables, which are vulnerable to sabotage. Now, the military partnership of Australia, the United Kingdom and the United States, known as AUKUS, is developing a system of surveillance vessels to protect these networks. US Defence Secretary Pete Hegseth was in Singapore for the announcement.
9: We're pleased to announce the first AUKUS Pillar 2 signature project, focused on fielding advanced uncrewed undersea vehicles, or UUVs.
8: Also called undersea drones, UUVs are a key part of AUKUS. From next year, the new technology will enhance their ability to detect threats and control them from land. Underwater warfare is increasingly common. Russia is believed to be responsible for three disturbances in the Baltic Sea. Five Taiwan Strait cables were also damaged in the past 18 months, allegedly by China. Australia's Defence Minister Richard Marles says seabeds are becoming battlegrounds.
10: We need to be making sure that the rules of the road at sea also apply to the seabed.
8: It wasn't the only significant AUKUS announcement made in Singapore. Instead of Australia receiving one new submarine and two used, the US will now supply three used Virginia-class submarines. Richard Marles says the change will streamline Australia's submarine capacities.
10: It will mean that the Virginia-class submarines that we are acquiring will all be of the same type. And I cannot overstate the significance of that, both in terms of the submariners who are operating them, but also the people who are working on them to sustain those submarines.
8: Experts aren't completely sure it's such a great deal.
11: So they've basically ditched getting one new one in favour of the three that are in service.
8: Dr. Malcolm Davis is a senior defence strategy analyst at the Australian Strategic Policy Institute.
11: It means there's greater chance of us getting those submarines on schedule and on budget. We get to use them and so forth before we transition to the next generation SSN AUKUS in the 2040s. On the other hand, there is risk these used submarines won't have as long a operational life as brand new ones. But secondly, if there's any delay to SSN AUKUS, we are then left with three second-hand submarines that might have reduced life of type.
8: Malcolm Davis points out in the original AUKUS deal, Australia had the option to purchase an additional two submarines to boost the country's fleet to five before the nuclear-powered submarines known as SSN AUKUS are built. Now he's unsure whether that clause is still applicable.
11: So the government does actually need to clarify, is that option still there? Or are we stuck with three Virginias and hoping that SSN AUKUS comes in on time and on budget?
8: Another big question for defence experts is whether the US and the UK have the capacity to deliver AUKUS submarines. Malcolm Davis explains US submarine production capacity, which needs to be at 2.3 boats per year to achieve its AUKUS targets, units is currently below two vessels.
11: There are no alternatives to AUKUS at this point in time. We can't just simply say, OK, we're just going to get another submarine. There's no options really out there, and particularly for SSNs. We are kind of stuck and have to make this work.
8: Shadow Defence Minister James Patterson says he'll be seeking explanation as to why the changes were made.
3: Kimberly Price reporting. Are we failing our kids when it comes to sun protection? Research on school children has found education alone is not enough to ensure their sun safe. And some health professionals are calling for sunscreen application to be mandated at school and shade standards applied to outside areas. Catherine Gregory reports.
12: As a palliative care doctor, Kerith Whittigan knows firsthand how lethal excessive early life sun exposure can be.
13: So we still see people dying of melanoma.
12: So when her child started school and was getting progressively more tanned, she created a petition for all schools to dedicate 5 minutes a day at the start of lunchtime for students to reapply sunscreen.
13: We're up to 18,000 signatures on the petition, which is amazing. Melanoma Patients Australia has come out in support, which is fantastic. The Victorian AMA has also come out in support. There were 670 doctors who signed an open letter to the federal and state health and education ministers. So I think it's been a pretty big response across the board, but what we're struggling with is just getting it over the line in schools at this point in time.
12: Health professionals like dermatologist and UNSW Associate Professor Linda Martin agree more action is needed.
14: We have to stop singing a jingle and actually put that message into real action.
12: She points to a randomised trial of almost 1,500 school children on Reunion Island in the Indian Ocean, which revealed sun smart education alone isn't enough.
14: And the findings were that only the group who were given the physical means to protect themselves showed any improvement in their skin cancer and sun protection knowledge and behaviours.
12: Linda Martin says overall skin cancer rates are increasing, and for every child starting school, two per class of 30 will get melanoma, while two-thirds will get a non-melanoma skin cancer.
14: So it's time for us to move away from this notion of personal responsibility when it comes to skin cancer prevention and sun protection in our children.
12: Professor Martin wants stronger sun safety policies in schools, which includes mandatory sunscreen application times, among other measures.
14: What is much more important is shade and clothing and time outside.
12: Membership to the Cancer Council's SunSafe program is open to all primary schools and out-of-school care services, but it's not mandatory. It outlines sun-safe uniforms, shade, sunscreen application and hat policies. President of the Australian Primary Principals Association, Angela Falkenberg, says most follow this. But when it comes to mandatory sunscreen application, it's complicated.
15: It becomes an accountability measure, and who's monitoring it? You know, how would it be monitored? Whereas at the moment, the sunscreen is available in class. Teachers remind students to reapply before they go out to breaks. Of course, there's not a consequence for children who don't apply it because we're encouraging sun-smart behaviours.
12: In a statement, the Federal Education Minister, Jason Clare, said more can be done, particularly in high schools, and he's raising the issue with his state and territory counterparts.
3: Catherine Gregory reporting. In finance, the Australian share market is expected to open slightly weaker despite another record week on Wall Street. The Aussie dollar is up. It's buying 71.7 US cents. And that's AM for today. I'm Barbara Miller. It's 8:30.
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19: Good morning to you on this blustery and from here in Port Pirie. Anyway, dark morning, a lot of clouds about, a lot of unsettled weather to kick off this first day of June and first day of winter. And if you want to share what it looks like where you are, we always love to hear your weather reports. You can get in touch anytime. 1300 160 222 to call in, or 0467 922783. Let me know how it's looking. You can send in photos if you're getting rain already, whether there's clouds out and about. We've heard a little bit of fog and cloud early this morning as well, and we'll take a closer look at the weather shortly. And as well as I'm calling up to share the weather specifically, I want to know what you associate with winter when this season comes around. What do you look forward to? What do you think about? Is it the warm meals? Is it the sniffly noses? Is it the footy and netball? Is it something else entirely? Let me know your winter associations. Now, still to come in this half hour of the program, a new proposal is being looked at which could see reimbursements for people who've been targeted by scams in a relatively modest amount. And a little bit later on here about the replacement that's gone on for a cemetery that was desecrated earlier this year.
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19: Now, Arj Gunnison is with me. Good morning.
18: Good morning, Tom. The Emergency Services Minister is warning South Australians to stay alert and avoid unnecessary danger during severe weather today. The Weather Bureau has a severe weather warning in place for damaging winds across most of SA's districts. Minister Rhiannon Pearce says winds are expected to reach up to 90 kilometres an hour across the Eyre and York peninsulas this morning.
20: It looks like Port Lincoln, Strathalbyn, Maitland, Whyalla, Mount Gambier, Ceduna and Port Augusta will be experiencing the brunt of winds.
18: The National Heavy Vehicle Regulator says there's still a sense of uncertainty and trepidation from operators about fuel prices. Chief Operations Officer Paul Salvardi says businesses have deregistered trucks and an increased number of heavy vehicle operators are shutting down. He says he's also seen an increase in sham contracting, with employers bringing drivers on as independent contractors at lower rates.
21: What that does is force the companies who are trying to do the right thing to start dropping their costs and start cutting corners to try and meet on a commercial level. Poor behaviour is driving down the margins and forcing everyone in a bit in a race to the bottom just to try and compete and survive.
18: Works to replace 101 brass plaques stolen from gravesites at the Corn Cemetery in early March has begun. The Department of Veterans Affairs has paid to replace four plaques in recognition of the service provided by those individuals, while the state government is providing the funds for the remaining works. A community gathering will also be held in July or August to honour those whose memorials have been impacted by the thefts. More ABC News at 9 o'clock.
19: Arj, thank you very much. Now, what does winter mean to you? What do you think about when this season rolls around?
18: What this season means to me is to wear shorts to the office on the first day of winter. look, to be honest, winter to me is, it's all about campfires and comfort fires and stout.
19: Yes.
18: It's just, there's something about, it's a little bit nippy. And then you got something warm and sort of mealy almost.
19: Yeah. Well, I mean, you mentioned the weather and storms, and you like to face the weather head on, having heard a few of your stories.
18: Yes.
19: In camping and
18: yeah.
19: really, really brace for some of the worst of it to come, which we are expecting today. Arj, thank you very much.
18: It's just a surprise I didn't bring the motorbike in today.
19: Absolutely. Now, looking at the weather today, gusty showers, possible thunderstorms broadly south of Cooper Pedy to Maree today. Maximum temperatures are generally above average, and there is a lot of wind, strong cold front sweeping across the state. Locations affected include Adelaide, Port Lincoln, Maitland, Whyalla, Ceduna and Port Augusta. That will be in place for today, that damaging wind warning. So do be aware, strap down your trampolines or anything that is likely to go blustering away outside of your house and cause damage. But looking at the top temperatures, Adelaide showery and windy, a top of 20 for today. Across the eastern Eyre Peninsula, while at 22, and showery and windy, and showers and windy as well for Kimber and Cleve, a top of 21. In the Flinders, 17, a top of Oru and Hawker, and a top of 21 for Port Augusta. Kingscote, showers and possible storm, a top of 19 for today. In the mid-north, showers and wind continues, 21 for Port Pirie, Roseworthy and Snowtown, and a top of 18 for Clare. Nuriutpa, showery and windy, a top of 20. In northeast Pastoral, could be some heavier rains, 22 for Lee Creek, 27 and windy and partly cloudy for Maree, and a top of 32 with wind and mostly sunny for Utnadatta. In the northwest, windy and partly cloudy for Cooper Pedy, 28, 29 for Marla, 27 for Pukaja Ernabella, and a top of 25 with some showers for Roxby Downs and and Tarcoola. Over on the west coast, showers and windy for Ceduna, 23, and a top of 22 for Elliston, Nullarbor and Woodner. And that showers and wind, of course, extending to the York Peninsula, a top of 20 for Stenhouse Bay, Middleton, Kadena and Edithburgh.
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19: Now, Australians lose on average some of the highest amounts of money to scams. In the past few years, the totals have been in the billions annually, whether it's from investment scams, fake job scams, or other dodgy payments. But now a new proposal is being put forward that could see up to $3,000 returned to those who have been targeted. Paul Haskell-Dowland is Professor of Cybersecurity Practice at Edith Cowan University, and he spoke to me earlier about what's being put forward.
22: So we're still waiting for the detail to come through. Obviously, this is a consultation process, an opportunity to debate and discuss. But fundamentally, it will provide a pathway for those caught out by various forms of scams to be able to claim a reimbursement of losses that they have incurred, providing that certain criteria are met. And a lot of those criteria are not yet defined. But it's very likely to be somewhat similar to the UK approach, where there's a demonstration of loss and that you haven't been explicitly negligent in the process of incurring that loss.
19: And Australians seem to be incredibly susceptible to scams. And it's, I believe it's been increasing year on year in recent years. How important is it to see some movement in this space?
22: So this is really important. It is long overdue. There's been approaches to this around the world for some time, and certainly the UK has led that way since 2019 and indeed brought in mandatory reimbursement in the last couple of years. So it's really important that we have this option, because in many cases individuals are losing, in some cases, quite serious amounts of money and have undertaken a number of checks and measures themselves to try and protect themselves and are really left with no alternative. But at the same time, we've seen technology companies, telecommunications operators not playing their part either, and certainly the banks have not been particularly supportive up until recent years, where they've really passed the buck down to the individual, and it's been down to the person who's basically engaged with a scam operation, lost money, really had no opportunity or no pathway to be able to recover the money through, for example, the police by reporting it as a crime, and are basically left footing the bill themselves. And there are things that could be done to better protect those individuals. So this really puts a focus on it and hopefully will drive more investment by banks and other allied organisations to better protect the consumer.
19: And so if put forward by the current proposal, $3,000 will be the amount that people will be able to be reimbursed. How representative is this of how much Australians are scammed on average?
22: So when we look across Australia, the losses are measured in billions of dollars. So we are talking about very significant amounts of money. And if we drill into the data, and ScamWatch is a really good service that you can go to their website, look at the reports. And you can see that investment scams represent the largest single type of reported crime, type of scam that they deal with. And the average losses there in 2025 were around about $7,000. So that's the median figure, which means there's obviously many that are higher and many that are lower. But it does mean that a very high proportion of the overall incidents would not be eligible under this current threshold. And if you compare that to the UK figure of £85,000, which is around about $170,000, it really does seem to have set the bar quite low. So in comparison, relatively few cases would be eligible, and it's certainly a big difference from where the UK has set their threshold.
19: It is interesting you said that the UK model is likely the one that will be used for what the Australian system would look like, but the threshold obviously much, much higher. Why so high a threshold for a refund in the UK? How has that landed on and how has it been working in terms of refunding people who are targeted by scams?
22: So certainly in the UK, I would argue that the threshold is probably far too high. I think it is set at a level which, whilst very good for the consumer, is probably a little bit unrealistic given that most types of cybercrime are relatively low value. So above the 3,000 limit in the Australian legislation that's proposed, but certainly, you know, in the order of hundreds of thousands of dollars is a level that most consumers would never experience. And that's where you would expect the banks to be playing a much bigger role in protecting against that kind of fraud. And as an example, in Australia, if you were to attempt to do a transaction of that value to an unknown provider, someone you haven't paid for to before, then you would likely face obstacles in that transaction. The bank might refuse to conduct the transaction, it might delay it, or it might ask you to reach out to validate. So I think there's other measures that can be put into place to protect individuals for the higher value scams. But in the UK, the introduction of the mandatory reimbursements for individuals haven't led to a rise, for example, in incidents. So we're not seeing more incidents occurring, more people falling victim, which might be expected. You might think that all of a sudden people would be less vigilant. They might be more vulnerable. And the actual numbers of cases has been going down, as has the value of the claims, if I remember correctly. So it's had a positive impact. And obviously from a consumer perspective, there is now that pathway should you fall victim, which can happen to anybody. And it is something that unfortunately is an issue in modern life. We're going to face these challenges. So having that option to get a reimbursement somewhat automatically is a really positive move, even at a low value in Australia.
19: Yes, yeah, so given those results, and even if by your view the UK's threshold is too high, is there an argument for a more generous threshold for when this proposal comes into place in Australia?
22: So I would certainly recommend that that figure should be looked at. I'm hoping that as part of the consultation process, the review of that legislation, there will be some consideration of the threshold. And I think a really good starting point is just look at the data. When the median value of an investment scam loss is in the order of $7,000, then by setting a threshold that is effectively half that value, we're really positioning ourselves to only reimburse the very lowest level of crime. Now, it's probably worth noting that this is in terms of somewhat automated reimbursement. It doesn't mean that there'll be no pathway for higher value losses. It just means that the ease with which it can be requested is pretty much limited to those low value ones. So the devil's in the detail, and we're still waiting for more operational information as to how it will actually be implemented.
19: And I suppose finally, while this conversation is happening and this is a welcome proposal, are there other conversations that Australia does need to have in terms of how we manage scams, how we target scams and the protections and supports for people who are targeted by them?
22: Absolutely. So individuals do have to play a part in this. It is down to us to be more cautious in how we engage with financial transactions, particularly when they've originated from the internet, which really is our biggest source of these kinds of scams. So we need to be more proactive in questioning things, in verifying and validating, looking for evidence, looking to back up the thing that we're purportedly being offered at a cheap price or a great opportunity. So we need to be more proactive, as do the organizations involved. So the banking sector, the internet service providers, the telecommunications operators, they've done some great work in recent years. So we've seen changes in the banking sector. We've seen legislation introduced that's changed how these messages are communicated, how content is taken down online. But all of this is in an era of AI. And so what we've done so far now needs to change. We need to reflect that the criminals behind these campaigns are going to be using more sophisticated techniques, more automation. And one of the big risks in the future is more personalization. So we need to be more aware that the scams are going to get much more personal in the future. using personal information to target us, and those agencies around us who can help to protect need to constantly update and refine their techniques, because it is a constant cat and mouse game with the cyber criminals.
19: Well, Paul, thank you very much for your time.
22: My pleasure.
19: Paul Haskell-Dowlin, Professor of Cybersecurity Practice at Edith Cowan University. It is 15 minutes to 9 on your Monday morning. Now, still to come in my mind, as you've been hearing throughout the morning, there is plans to replace some plaques that were stolen earlier this year from a cemetery in Corn. We'll be chatting to the Mayor of the Flinders Rangers Council very shortly. But first, new music from Vicar and Linda Bull, who I actually managed to catch last week opening up for Split Enz. It was absolutely incredible. And I heard this one, they're working on their ninth album. It's their new single called Bliss.

0: it's Zanro, excited that a new generation are taking on a classic series. Six filmmakers, 10 countries, one winner.
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2: With Tom Mann.
6: Now, who would steal plaques from a gravesite? That's the question that the Corn community, police and the Flinders Ranges Council were asking in March of this year when they discovered the theft at the Corn Cemetery. A whole lot of brass plaques were removed, some of them dedicated to Australian war veterans. And it will take a lot of work to replace them all, but work has begun at Corn Cemetery. Ken Anderson is the mayor of the Flinders Ranges Council and with me now. Good morning.
7: Good morning, Tom.
6: So what is the scale of the theft? How many plaques were stolen back in March?
7: Yeah, look, after we worked through it all, there was 96 that were stolen, yeah, unfortunately.
6: And did you hear a strong feedback from the community in relation to this crime?
7: Look, it's still here, basically, because people's identity have been stolen from the cemetery, basically, and the community's, you know, still pretty upset and bewildered and angry, really, that somebody could do this. And, this now is the first step to restoring that for the community and hopefully, giving them some peace.
6: Yeah, so was that your, once you got over the shock, was it clear that the council needed to play a role in restoring these plaques in some way?
7: Oh, no doubt. You know, as soon as we realised that this had occurred, we obviously took the lead on any works that we're going to do out there that were required, and we've worked with several organisations to be able to kick that process off, and obviously SAPOL's still undertaking the investigations, and we're still keeping our ears to the ground.
6: So four have now been replaced. I understand. Is that right? So what can you share about those first four plaques?
7: Yeah, that's right, Tom. We've been working with Veterans Affairs and the staff of the Office of Australian War Graves to replace four out at the cemetery. And last week we had the staff of that office come out to the site and reinstall four of those plaques. And we also had family members of some of those servicemen also out there, so that was pleasing for them.
6: Mm. And how much work is involved in replacing these plaques? Finding and contacting family, getting the wording, finding the information that might have been lost that was etched into those plaques.
7: Yeah, look, it's an amazing amount of work. Our staff have been working on that non-stop and continue to do so. We do have records, obviously, but trying to contact some of the family members, and as you can understand, some of these parts go back some considerable time. So we're very, very pleased to say that we've probably contacted, we're able to contact 85% of those affected, and we're continuing to work on the remaining people that we haven't been able to get hold of. Unfortunately, Tom, there are some families that are no longer here, we're continuing to make sure that we do our best to try and get hold of everybody we can.
6: Yeah. Flinders Rangers Council Mayor Ken Anderson is with me this morning. We're talking about the work being done to replace plaques that were stolen back in March from the Corn Cemetery. And how is this work being funded? It's a pretty big undertaking, 96 plaques, not just, of course, the actual work behind it, but the actual replacement. Where's the money coming from?
7: Yeah, look, when this first occurred, obviously it was people from everywhere were expressing their sympathy and thoughts with not only the family but the community as a whole. And at the time, the Office of the Premier for South Australia gave us a call and talked to us about how they may be able to assist. So we spent some time in gathering, going through the process to see what was required, how much this may cost. Council, of course, were prepared to foot the bill, considering this was pretty traumatic for the whole community. The the Office of the Premier, and the Premier offered to come in and pay for the reinstatement, which was around about $65,000. So we're very grateful that the Premier did that. We're very grateful that the taxpayers of South Australia has come in and helped us as well. So that's fantastic.
6: And obviously, it sounds like all the processes are happening. The work is underway. Some plaques have been replaced. The rest are, being worked towards. And I understand there's an event planned for August. What can you share about what will happen then?
7: Yeah, Tom, because this will take a while, we can't get 90-odd plaques done overnight. And they'll come... they'll come in batches. So instead of those batches over the next 12 months, being installed and then having events for either one of those, what we intend to do is make sure that we get them all done, and then we're going to hold a community event for the families and rededicate those plaques back out and have all the community there. Family, friends, and the rest of the community. So we'll hope that that'll happen within the next 12 months.
6: Excellent. Well, very much appreciate your time this morning. Thank you so much.
7: Thank you, Tom. Much appreciated.
6: Cheers. That's Ken Anderson there, Mayor of the Flinders Rangers Council. And we'll share more details closer to that event date. It is coming up to news time in the next few minutes, but before that, Carole King with It's Too Late.

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5: ABC News with Matt Coleman. The Outer Harbour, Grange and Port Dock train lines are not operating. However, the level crossing at Woodville Road is now operating again. A person was hit by a train near the Woodville station earlier this morning. A public servant who's filing a lawsuit against the state government over cutting down trees in the parklands says he was so shocked by the removal of the trees that he had to do something. The state government has felled hundreds of trees to make way for the redevelopment of the North Adelaide Golf Course. The government says it will plant about 1,700 new trees. Edwin Kemp Attrell says he believes there are legal questions to be answered over the removal of significant trees.
6: I had no idea that anyone, let alone a government, could remove such significant trees from a place which is designated for the protection of nature. I was so shocked that this public land has been privatised.
5: The Premier, Peter Malinauskas, has told 891 ABC Adelaide that the state government has followed due process.
7: We've got over 100,000 public servants in this state and they're all entitled to their views. And if he thinks he's got some legal rights that are available for him to pursue, then that's his prerogative. But the state will protect its position.

0: in a year. New figures from Cotality show that the national median dwelling price was steady in May at about $942,000. Prices fell by 0.9% in Sydney and 0.8% in Melbourne, while Perth, Darwin, Hobart, Brisbane and Adelaide all had increases. Cotality's Tim Lawless says there wasn't much activity in the market, with clearance rates falling into the low 50% range.
1: We're definitely seeing that fit between buyer and seller pricing expectations has really split apart. I think a lot of sellers are still hoping for yesterday's prices, but of course buyers are now very much in the driver's seat and expecting to see some discounts.
0: The state's peak motoring body says call-outs of flat tyre repairs have increased in the Tea Tree Gully area. It says about 284 call-outs have been made since the start of April, an 18% increase on previous years. The RIA's Charles Mountain says the construction work could be contributing to the punctures.
2: But also motorists, perhaps be careful where you drive to and always never drive over anything with your wheels that you can see in the road if you can possibly avoid it, because often you never know that it contains something sharp that ultimately could puncture your tyre.
0: An Australian diver assisting in a rescue mission in Laos says they may have found a new way into a cave in which two men are still believed to be trapped. The two were part of a group of seven that got stuck in the cave more than a week ago. Five have since been freed. The men, all local villagers, entered the narrow tunnels in search of gold, but flash floods stopped them from leaving. Josh Richard says they've been walking through the jungle trying to find new entrances.
3: Very, very excited by the fact that we found a vertical drop that drops down more than 100 metres. That is right in the correct area for where, if these two guys are still alive, it's going to be in the ballpark of where they are. So we're really, really hoping that there's another way into this, because the current entranceway is regularly flooding.
0: Several countries have criticised Israel for its actions in Lebanon. Linda Gruen reports.
4: Despite a ceasefire announced more than 6 weeks ago, the Israeli Prime Minister Benjamin Netanyahu has ordered his troops to move even further into Lebanon in his battle against the Hezbollah militant group. Germany says the move is cause for serious concern, while the British Foreign Secretary Yvette Cooper says Israel's military escalation in Lebanon has killed civilians and eroded space for diplomacy. And France has called for an emergency meeting of the UN Security Council, with President Emmanuel Macron saying that nothing justifies the major escalation.
0: South Australia's weather: a severe weather warning applies for almost all of the state. Renmark showers 19, Mount Gambier showers 14, Port Lincoln showers 20, Port Pirie showers 21. Adelaide showers, a top of 20 degrees, currently 16. ABC News.
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7: Good morning, hello. Great to be with you this Monday and first day of winter, and it is a windy and unsettled start to the season. If you want to share how things are looking, where you are, the conditions, how windy it's gotten, whether you're starting to get any drizzle or rain or unsettled weather, we'd love to hear from you on the ground, your own weather report, and also your strong associations with winter into this new season, what you look forward to, what you dread, what happens to you this time of year. 1300 160 222 is the number you can call us, or 0467 922 783, and do stay with us as we'll be checking back in with the Bureau of Meteorology a little bit later on in this hour. Now, have you ever looked at a historic photo and wondered just how far fashion has come? Long gone is the common usage of top hats, waistcoats, long frilly dresses and lacy gloves. Looking at the clothes of the past can give us insights into the history of an area, which is why one student has made herself an invaluable asset to the local National Trust group to gain access to their historic wardrobe. Kirby Moore is a PhD student currently completing her degree in dress history, and in the process of research has become caught up with the Burra National Trust. She'll be with us over the next half hour for our Monday mixtape. Kirby, good morning.
8: Hi Tom, thank you for having me.
7: No, thank you for making time. So, have you always loved clothes?
8: Honestly, no. In the last couple of years of high school, I got really involved in, I started watching historical dramas, and I think that's what did it for me. And then I had really supportive teachers who helped

0: to be involved in sewing.
1: So it was really that dual way in that you loved history and then found a fascination for the costumes and looks at the time.
0: Yes, absolutely, yes.
1: Do you remember, you know, what it is you were watching and engaging with that really went, oh, I love this particular style?
0: I do. It's a TV show called The Tudors, about the wives of Henry VIII, and it is not particularly historically accurate, but I really enjoyed it at the time. That was just the most amazing thing. They had gorgeous, stunning costumes, and yeah, that's what drew me in.
1: And so what did that first days of sewing and history and education around, you know, his historic clothing look like? What did it look like when you were in high school?
0: It, oh gosh, that's a tricky one. I went from sewing cushion covers to having just wanting to dive right into beautiful gowns, and I managed to do it. I looking back at what I did produce, it wasn't maybe the best I've done, but I had really, really helpful teachers that encouraged me to just dive straight in, and I much prefer sewing dresses to cushion covers.
1: And, you know, how did you decide this was something, you know, you clearly fell head first into it and had a lot of support that you'd want to continue to study and pursue?
0: Yeah, absolutely. I decided to, it was kind of last minute that my mum actually found the costume degree that I did at Flinders University. I was the first year in, it was a very new degree. And that was really exciting for that to come up. And so I did that. And then I graduated right as COVID hit. And so film sets were shutting down and theater productions were shutting down. And I kind of looked at what I could do next. And I decided to do an honors in history where I ended up reconstructing an 1884 wedding dress, which is now on display at Martindale Hall near Mintaro in South Australia. Yeah,
1: I'd love to chat more about the wedding dress in a moment's time and the restoration. But we're going to dive into the first song for today from Solomon Burke. Tell me about Cry to Me.
0: This takes me right back to my uni days because I was doing a design project based on the 2015 movie The Man from U.N.C.L.E. And this is a song in that movie, and I watched that on repeat for weeks. So that's where the song comes from.
1: Fantastic. Well, we'll continue our chat with Kirby Moore this morning, who's fascinated with historic clothing and currently studying PhD in that specific space. But first, Solomon Burke, Cry to Me.

0: Solomon Burke there. Cry to Me, kicking off our Monday mixtape this morning. We hear today Kirby Moore, PhD student, currently completing her degree in dress history, who's also doing work with the Barra National Trust. Now, I want to ask about the dress that's currently in Martindale Hall in a moment. But, you mentioned finishing a degree right around the clampdown, around COVID kicking off. So when you first were studying, was your hope to work in the performance space, work in theatre or television?
1: Yes, absolutely. I saw myself doing wardrobe and costume for film and TV, ideally. That was what I wanted to do. I did do some work experience on some music videos and that kind of thing. And I think I found out pretty quickly that wasn't really for me.
0: So you mentioned going on to do honours and basically the restoration work on this 1884 wedding dress. How did you come across this wedding dress in the first place?
1: So the wedding dress doesn't actually still exist. I went to Martindale Hall and I spoke to the managers of Martindale Hall, who were so lovely and really excited that I was interested in kind of local history. And they presented me with a photograph, an 1884 wedding photograph of the Bowmans, who were the original owners of Martindale Hall. And I reconstructed Annie Bowman's wedding dress from the photograph. And I was able to go to the AGSA, the Art Gallery of South Australia, in Adelaide, and look at the real photograph from 1884.
0: Now, has part of this and reconstruction work and your studies been learning, styles of sewing and dressmaking that probably aren't really in use anymore?
1: Absolutely, to a degree. It's actually quite surprising how similar sewing then is to sewing now. In 1884, they had sewing machines, so they would have sewn quite a lot with a machine. I was able to sew a bit more with a machine just because it was more time effective. So I needed to do it that way. But yeah, a lot of sewing techniques are exactly the same that now as they were then.
0: And what was the reaction to the community for, when this restoration was complete for this wedding dress? How was it received and how did it feel to see it, be put on display?
1: It was very exciting to see it on display because Martindale Hall is it's very grand, it's very elegant, it's absolutely stunning, it's hidden away just outside of Mintero. And everyone was just so excited that I was interested in it, and I got a lot of people saying that they had seen the dress or they were going to see the dress, and it was really, really nice.
0: We're speaking with Kirby Moore right now, a PhD student, completing a degree in dress history and getting caught up with the Barra National Trust, which we'll speak about in a moment. But our next song for today, Elvis Presley, Can't Help Falling in Love. What's your connection with this song?
1: Every time I hear this song, I think of the Couture Atelier Palace Sebastian in Adelaide. I did some work experience there and the most lovely people ever. And so I think of all his beautiful romantic designs when I hear the song.
0: Fantastic. We'll be continuing our chat with Kirby Moore after this one. Elvis Presley, Can't Help Falling in Love.

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3: Good morning. Kirby Moore is with me, PhD student, currently completing a degree in dress history for our Monday mixtape. We just heard some Elvis Presley, of course, Can't Help Falling in Love. Now, Kirby, I have to imagine, in the work and in the connections that you do, you're always keeping an ear out for old connections and people who have collections of historic clothing and dresses in particular. So how did you first make contact with the Borough History Group and the Borough National Trust?
4: Well, someone actually who knew about the collection had told me, oh, I think there might be some old clothes somewhere in Borough. You might want to contact the Borough National Trust. And I did, and I got in contact with Chris and Maria Reed, and they said, absolutely, we have a collection of historical garments. Would you like to have a look? And they trusted me and encouraged me to examine this collection. And it is absolutely incredible.
3: So how big is the collection, I guess, first off? How many dresses are there?
4: So it's not just dresses. It's everything from babies' bonnets to 1960s embroidered aprons. And I have catalogued about 88 pieces, but there are a few more that still need to be catalogued. It's a significant collection.
3: And they're all in pretty good nick?
4: There are some dresses. There's a cape from probably the 1880s or 1890s that is made of silk, and silk is becoming very delicate over time. And so there are some pieces that the silk is shattering, but there are some pieces in very, very good condition, and it's absolutely incredible.
3: And what's it been like? What sort of information did the National Trust have and the History Group in terms of contextualizing this collection?
4: So some pieces do come with a little history of who owned this and where this came from and what date this was from. And a lot of the information the older residents of Borough actually have. So I'm going to be meeting with someone who knows where a lot more of the pieces come from, because some of them don't really have that context attached to them in the same way. So there's some pieces we're not really sure where they came from.
3: And, has it felt like a puzzle almost, cataloguing and putting all these pieces together and doing this research?
4: Oh, absolutely. It's so exciting. I have a knowledge of kind of dress history, so I can see a piece and date it to about a decade. And it's really exciting to see the older pieces pop up. And it's absolutely incredible.
3: And it's been mutually beneficial, I imagine, as well, with your knowledge as well, being able to share some history and context with the History Group as well.
4: Yeah, I really hope so. I'm doing my best to give them kind of a general date for things that don't have dates attached. So yeah.
3: Is it formal wear? Is that the sort of clothes that have been preserved, or is there all sorts of different types of clothing?
4: There's quite a few different pieces. We have some petticoats, some undergarments, some blouses from probably the turn of the century. And then we have full two-piece, they would seem very formal to us now, skirts that would have had petticoats and a bustle and beautiful bodices with boning. And, yeah, so there's a range of pieces. It's amazing.
3: Kirby Moore is with me for our Monday mixtape. Now, this next song, Maisie Peters, Coming of Age, what do you think of when you think of this song?
4: I listened to this song and the album it's from on repeat. So when I was doing my reconstruction for Martindale Hall, it took me about 700 hours to do all the sewing. And I think probably about 200 of those hours, I just listened to this on repeat.
3: That's incredible. 700 hours. That is massive. We are nearing the end of our Monday mixtape. Getting to Kirby Moore this morning. Here's Maisie Peters, Coming of Age. Your face is-

0: Maisie Peters there with Coming of Age, the next song in our Monday mixtape. We're getting to know Kirby Moore this morning, who is a PhD student currently completing her degree in US history, as well as someone who's been doing work with the Barrow National Trust. Now, tell me, can you share a bit more about your PhD? Where are you at with it, and how does this work you've been doing with the National Trust and the History Group fit into, you know, your overall goal?
1: Yeah, so I'm about a year into my PhD, about a year of 3 or 4 years. So I've got a ways to go. But my research looks at historical fashion illustrations and how they can be used as tools for the reconstruction of historical dress. So how someone would have and still can use an illustration to construct a garment. And being able to study the National Trust garments and look at the inside has been so helpful in terms of reconstruction.
0: In terms of reconstruction, that last song we played, you know, you mentioned you probably listened to 200 hours of that particular song in the reconstruction for the dress in Martindale Hall, which spent 700 hours. Is that an average time for something as complicated as that? Is that how long it roughly would take?
1: I cannot answer completely accurately. It was the first time I've ever constructed a garment with so many pieces, because I did all of the undergarments, the corset, the petticoat, everything.
0: Wow.
1: I made some mistakes, I will say. I made some mistakes. I bled on some fabric, so there was some going back and redoing things. So historically, dressmakers certainly would not have taken quite as long to make something like that.
0: Blood, sweat and tears going into this PhD.
1: Yes, yes.
0: I wanted to ask as well about the sort of connections you made, obviously, you know, the Barrow National Trust and History Group, but I understand also you've been sent some clothing as well.
1: Yes, so it took me completely by surprise. I had made a Facebook post in a historical group for South Australia, and a lady reached out to me on Facebook and wanted to give me her great-great-grandmother's wedding bodice from 1910. And so I actually met up with her in Adelaide, and she gave me this absolutely stunning silk wedding bodice, over 100 years old, and a beautiful wax orange blossom headpiece that her great-grandmother also wore on her wedding day. So it was very surprising, but no one in her family was really interested in it and wanted to keep it, and she wanted it to go to somewhere where it would be preserved and protected. And I have a small collection of historical garments, so that was absolutely a dream come true for me.
0: Yeah, how big is your own personal collection in terms of the work that you've been doing these past many years?
1: It's not very big. It's harder to get my hands on antique garments than I would like, but I've got about 5 or 6 pieces. Only one is from my own family. It's an antique corset cover from the turn of this century. But I'm also collecting fashion illustrations from antique fashion illustrations. So I have a handful of those as well. So I'm doing my best. It's growing slowly.
0: And I guess finally, in terms of the South Australian work you've been doing, you know, you've done so much here and made connections with the art gallery and with these history groups. Has it been heartening to see how strong, you know, the historical connections are and how much the preservation is around?
1: Absolutely. I think the most heartening thing is probably the people involved, who are just so encouraging and so excited when they find someone new who has interest. And so it's really nice sense of community that comes from that as well.
0: Well, Kirby, it's been great to chat. We're going to wrap up your Monday mixtape in just a moment's time and play your final song. But first, it's time for news.
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0: Brad Aldridge is with me. Brad, good morning.
3: Good morning, Tom. Making news. The Emergency Services Minister is warning South Australians to stay alert and avoid unnecessary danger during severe weather today. The Weather Bureau has a severe weather warning in place for damaging winds across most of SA's districts. Minister Rhiannon Pearce says winds are expected to reach up to 90 kilometres an hour across Eyre and York peninsulas this morning. Works to replace 101 brass plaques stolen from grave sites at the Quorn Cemetery in early March has begun. The Department of Veteran Affairs has paid to replace four plaques in recognition of the service provided by those individuals, while the state government is providing the funds for the remaining works. and the new CEO for the Tumby Bay District Council, says he's excited to get amongst his new community when he starts next week. Luke Mowain was most recently with the Ellerston District Council as Director of Essential Services and Assets, Tom, and there'll be more ABC News at 10 o'clock.
0: Brad, thank you very much. Now, to wrap up our Monday mixtape, Kirby, it has been a real pleasure to chat this morning. We've got one final song, this Beatles classic, Here Comes the Sun. What does this song make you think of?
1: This makes me think of my cat. She is my research assistant. She's been with me for every hour of research and writing that I've done, and yeah, this is her theme song.
0: Does she get in the way when you've got balls of sewing equipment around?
1: She does have a spool of thread. It's true.
0: I have to imagine so. Kirby, thank you again so much for your time this morning. Really appreciate it.
1: Thank you so much, Tom.
0: Cheers. That's Kirby Moore, who's been with us for our Monday.